0: $5 in July. Dave Packer, ABC News.
1: And I'm Ed Kalenge in the Bloomberg Newsroom. Here are some of the stories we're watching. President Trump says he had a successful talk with Russian President Vladimir Putin. Trump posted on social media that Russia has agreed to release up to 3 million tons of diesel over the next several weeks. The Treasury Department posted that under Trump's direction, it will issue a temporary general license to allow the supply of Russian diesel into the global market. Ryan Peterson is the founder and CEO of Flexport. He says this could help a little bit.
2: It'll be very interesting to see if that's enough to really impact the price, because a huge amount of the price in air freight is driven by the demand for data centers. We right now are seeing about 30 full freighters per day flying from Taiwan to the United States just with data center equipment. That's projected to grow 3x over the next year. And so, yeah, the fuel price coming down will help, but the end result here is supply and demand. It's going to be really hard to keep up with that demand.
1: Flexport CEO Ryan Peterson on Bloomberg The Close. Diesel is now averaging more than $6.27 per gallon. Ukrainian President Volodymyr Zelensky then took to social media and said letting Russia sell petroleum is an investment in war. Zelensky told Axios the deal is not fair and not honest. Heating oil futures sank as much as 5% in post-settlement trading, leading the energy complex lower. President Trump is set to direct the federal government to seek ways to overcome state obstacles to energy projects, following efforts threatening the development of a planned coal export terminal in California and a gas pipeline in New York. Under the memo, Trump is set to direct the Interior Department, Energy Department, Environmental Protection Agency, and other agencies to address the state barriers to key energy infrastructure. The move is in keeping with Trump's second-term energy dominance agenda and the president's efforts to accelerate the construction of pipelines and power plants. GTCR and Elliott Investment Management are in advanced talks to acquire car insurance software provider CCC Intelligence Solutions. This according to people familiar with the matter. A deal could be announced as soon as next week, said the people who asked not to be identified because the information is private. A final agreement has not been reached, and details including the timing could change or talks could end without a deal. The Friday numbers on Wall Street, the Dow, it added 423. NASDAQ was up 172. The S&P gained 46. The 10-year Treasury yield stands at 5.24%. The 2-year Treasury yield is at 4.74%. West Texas Intermediate, as we check oil, is at 91.58, and Brent crude stands at 104.37. 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I'm Ed Kalenge, and this is Bloomberg.
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6: I'm Michelle Hussein, and you are listening to highlights of the Michelle Hussein Show podcast on Bloomberg Radio. Today, I'm speaking to the author and journalist, Azadeh Moaveni.
7: I took this job in the States, and I thought, well, what are the wives of the big, powerful men doing here? First ladies learned that they needed to try to be apolitically political. There had to be a whole narrative about what they were doing that made it seem about soft power, about values.
6: Azadeh Moaveni, known for her journalism on the Middle East, and now turning her eye to Washington.
7: Melania Trump, do you have a sense of her being a different first lady in this second chance she has at the role?
8: I think she is partly misunderstood, and I don't think that the public really has a sense of the things that she is committing her time to that have actually been quite significant.
6: From Bloomberg Weekend, this is the Michelle Hussein Show. I'm Michelle Hussein. I've known of Azadeh Moaveni's work for a number of years, first from her memoir of growing up Iranian-American and later going to Tehran to work as a journalist, and then her wider reporting and writing on the Middle East, including writing about the women of ISIS. She is, I think, the only person who has really examined the stories of the women who made that choice, what attracted them, and the consequences. Given all of that expertise, I was intrigued to discover that her forthcoming book is about the United States and specifically about women living close to the heart of power in Washington and indeed exercising it themselves. The book is called The East Wing, about the first ladies of the last 90 years and the women who worked for them, helping to shape their role as well as their image and therefore the impact they could have. From Eleanor Roosevelt all the way to Melania Trump, this is a tale of influence and international affairs, and one that takes us from Washington right around the world and from the Cold War all the way to today's Iran War. As ever, my written notes are a place where you can find the context beyond this conversation, and there is a link to those in the show notes. Azadeh and I were both conscious as we spoke that the actual East Wing, the place where first ladies have traditionally had their offices, has now been bulldozed to make way for President Trump's new ballroom. And you will hear us talk about that early on. So let's dive in. Here's what happened when Azadeh Moaveni came into the New York studio to talk to me. So, of course, Azadeh, I'm interested in your broader thoughts, obviously, at a moment like this, because this has been such a seismic year.
7: It has, yes. I actually took on this book project because I thought, oh, well, Iran is very quiet. Let me explore a different milieu for my themes and got started on this. And then, of course,
6: it turned into
7: the big next war.
6: Yeah. What first got you interested in the stories of the first ladies and their staffers? Was it one of those that's percolating for a long time, or was there a particular moment that started you off?
7: You know, it was not a particular moment so much as working on that exact same approach, but in a different context. Before I was working in Lebanon, writing a report about how the UN had a plan to try and diffuse the conflict in Lebanon by bringing together the wives of all the big political leaders and warlords and all the big sort of sect leaders. So it was very much focused on the wives, recognizing them as influential. And then I took this job in New York and I landed, you know, in the States, and I needed to work on something that was US based. And I thought, well, what are the wives of the big powerful men doing here? And then actually saw that they're not really written about in a very sort of political way. Mm-hmm. They're sort of covered as celebrities, or there's biographies of them, of course, but sort of looking at them as almost in the way that we would look at the queen mother in monarchical systems. They have a lot of power through their familial linkage to the
6: throne. Their influence. They're in the presidency and in the key place. And I also like the way you foreground the staffers as well, because they are really even more hidden, if you like, behind the scenes.
7: They're completely, I believe, unobserved in history, even though the chiefs of staff of the president are superstars. There are documentaries about them, there are books about them, and there's a lore about the chief, and the chief is this, and, you know, he's handed down, and they get together, and they're so the object of attention as the kind of engine that runs the presidency.
6: And they generally wanted the credit as well. They've like claimed their influence, which I think the women around the first ladies, you say early on that they're much less likely to do that.
7: They shun it. It was very hard to interview many of them and to ask them, whose idea was this? This was a breakthrough. This was a diplomatic coup in the Cold War. And they would, well, you know, it was me, but it was really, they want to credit the principal. They're very discreet in a way that, yes, the chiefs of the White House are not at all.
6: And is some of that because in the earlier period you're talking about, they are hired as social secretaries and their job is seen as ceremonial or glossy rather than political or diplomatic?
7: Well, that's certainly an element of it, because their titles don't reflect the influence that they wield and really what they do. Even the social secretary is still called the social secretary, even though it's really a job that is fundraising and political and diplomatic. So their titles obscure their influence, certainly. And it took them a long time to be able to fight in the 60s and the 70s to be able to have this role in the executive and sit on the team with the president, the domestic policy council. There was that arc of trying to be a part of the running of the executive, get the titles to align with what they were doing. But even then, I think there is a built-in deference, protectiveness, and discretion amongst the women who work for the first lady.
6: But now we have a female chief of staff to the president, right? Susie Wiles, in a uniquely powerful position.
7: It's extraordinary. It's extraordinary that she is the first, and that she is the first in this presidency that is breaking all of these democratic norms and, you know, battling down these guardrails. But yet she is the most effective chief of staff that Trump has ever had, but doesn't really see herself as there to advance any kind of women's agenda, which is, you know, the chiefs and the staff to the first ladies for many decades felt that that was part of why they were there.
6: So, of course, Azadeh, I'm really struck by the fact that your book is called The East Wing, and it comes out at exactly the moment when the actual East Wing, the bit of the White House that is home to the First Lady's office, is a pile of rubble.
7: It was quite a shock for me as I was writing this book that that happened, because certainly I was not expecting it. And I set out to interview all the very elderly, wonderful ladies who had worked for these first ladies over the years, going back to the Kennedy era and the era of Lady Bird Johnson, never imagining that the East Wing itself as a structure would be in any jeopardy. I saved that for the very end of my research, and it was demolished October 20th of last year without any notice.
6: Are you one of those who saw that as something bigger than the plan for the White House ballroom, who saw it as a slight on the role of the First Lady herself?
7: I think many of the women who worked for First Ladies in the past certainly felt that that was, they felt that way. They felt slighted because the East Wing is synonymous with their office, and it has been a sea of women's history. We found out later that the White House Historical Association, which is charged with looking after the White House since the era of Jackie Kennedy, had gone around and taken pictures and preserved in an almost archaeological way all of the offices where they had worked. But I believe that the way that it was done, not announced, without public consultation, no one knew. I mean, the public learned when these shocking images of the bulldozers, you know, crashing into the building surfaced on social media. So there was a sort of, there was almost a violence to the way that the public learned of it that seemed insensitive to the profound importance of this place in the history of the White House for women.
6: Do we know if it was run past Melania Trump? What's your sense of whether she is fine with this, is happy for her office to be elsewhere?
7: It has reportedly been revealed or acknowledged that she was unhappy with it. But that's all. She hasn't come out in defense of it, not even once, you know, not in a way that would suggest that she, you know, understands the need for the ballroom and she supports the president's plan. She hasn't lent her support and her credibility to the project.
6: Do you have a sense of her being a different first lady in this second chance she has at the role? Like, how present is she even in Washington? I mean, I think it took quite a number of months for her to really take up residence.
7: I think her second term is completely different than her first, and she acknowledges it herself.
6: Like it is for everyone in the White House, it seems.
7: Indeed, indeed. In her documentary, Melania, she's actually very self-aware about the importance of her second term being different. She interviews on camera women for her East Wing office and asks them, you know, with a kind of raised eyebrow, how do you think that my second term office should be different than my first? So she's not in residence much, we understand, but she actually is much more deliberate. She has more serious staff. She has a small staff, but she has serious staff.
6: Doing what?
7: She came in with actually a real win. She helped push through the Take It Down Act, which was a bipartisan bill in Congress that criminalizes deep fake and revenge porn, which is something that certainly impacting young women. And I think it's been a very long time since the First Lady's been able to push through a really critical piece of legislation in Congress. So I think she is partly misunderstood. I think she shuns the attention of what she would call the mainstream media because she thinks that it slights her and doesn't take her seriously. And I don't think that the public really has a sense of the things that she is committing her time to that have actually been quite significant.
6: The story you tell in The East Wing is, of course, a much longer one, over 125 years, and you cast it as a parallel women's history, not only the first ladies themselves, but the women working for them. And I guess going back to the beginning, it is really Eleanor Roosevelt in the 1930s who strikes out in a new way and is the first lady that no one can ignore.
7: She's the one who really creates the role as this influential partner to the president, this interpreter of America's maladies, this mirror to the nation. She's a peace activist. She's a diplomat. She's the envoy for FDR. She is a champion for women. She institutes these women's only press conferences because she wants women reporters to be able to get on the front page and to be taken seriously in newsrooms. So she trailblazes. But she does that, you know, completely on her own, essentially, with the aid of one staffer, Malvina Thompson, who's an important character in this because they're a team. You know, how did Eleanor Roosevelt manage to be Eleanor Roosevelt? And that's when the office story begins. She has a profound international legacy. You know, she's part of the international post-World War II, a shaper of that whole order.
9: More from my conversation with Azadeh Moaveni coming up. I'm Michelle Hussein, and this is Bloomberg.
1: And I'm Ed Kalegi in the Bloomberg Newsroom. Here are some of the stories we're watching. A judge blocked a key component of the Justice Department's efforts under the Trump administration to obtain state voter records as part of a nationwide probe into alleged election fraud by non-U.S. citizens. In a 78-page opinion on Friday, a federal district judge in Washington delivered a strong rebuke of the department's Civil Rights Division, which has led the push. U.S. District Judge Sparkle Sukhanin wrote that officials cannot evade federal privacy laws by attempting a dragnet investigation of the entire country. The judge added DOJ cannot run roughshod over long-standing laws that were carefully crafted to protect the rights of the American people. The judge struck down the department's voter list maintenance policy. Hurricane Isaias strengthened into a major Category 3 storm on Friday as it barreled toward more than 3 million people along the U.S. Gulf Coast, threatening dangerous flooding and storm surge after forcing energy producers to curb output. Top winds reached 120 miles an hour. The storm was about 140 miles south of Pensacola, Florida. The hurricane is expected to make landfall late Friday along the Alabama-Florida coast. Storm surge and tropical storm warnings extend west into Louisiana. In addition to its damaging winds, the storm is forecast to push as much as 9 feet of water ashore. Iran has managed to preserve its missile and drone factories despite months of U.S. and Israeli bombing, allowing it to replenish its arsenals while President Trump holds off on strikes ahead of the midterm elections. Tehran still has the capacity to manufacture weapons to rebuild its arsenal, this according to Western officials who asked not to be identified, discussing private assessments. One official said Iran remains well-stocked with ballistic missiles and some anti-ship weapons and can quickly add more. The Friday numbers on Wall Street, the Dow, it added 423. NASDAQ was up 172. The S&P 500 gained 46. The 10-year Treasury yield stands at 5.24%. The 2-year Treasury yield, it stands at 4.79%. Checking oil, West Texas Intermediate is at $91.58, and Brent crude is at $104.37. 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I'm Ed Kalegi, and this is Bloomberg.
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11: Yeah, it feels more a question of calculation. You know, we have reported I think in July that it was $40 billion. Now that it's $50, trending towards $70 at the end of the year. It feels like a lot of the discrepancy happened with admittedly other news outlets that might have calculated it differently.
12: And what's the valuation we're expecting?
11: For the IPO?
12: Yeah.
11: So right now the company's in funding talks to raise another $30 billion round that we've reported could value it at $1.4 trillion. Anthropic, which was most recently valued at like $965 billion on the private market, could go public at a $2 trillion valuation. So it's a lot.
12: So, yeah, what's the PE on that, kiddo? And is there earnings?
11: Well, Anthropic has said that it has an operating profit, or at least we've reported that it has an operating profit. Yeah. I think unlikely for OpenAI at this point.
13: So what about Firmus? Because that was supposed to be this really popular, related to Australia, coming out with that, with the data centers. So

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2: 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Today, I'm speaking to the author and journalist, Azadeh Moaveni.
3: It's interesting, though, that 60 years later, when Hillary Clinton is coming into the White House as First Lady, Eleanor Roosevelt is her big role model. She kind of thinks that she can act in that image. And it's like America's not really ready for that in the 90s.
4: America was not ready for that in the 90s.
3: Maybe it still isn't ready for it, arguably.
4: It may not still be ready for it. Eleanor Roosevelt was of her time, of course. I think the Second World War and what the country was going through with the Great Depression. I think in the 90s, Hillary Clinton went about her incredibly politically ambitious healthcare agenda in a way that was perhaps not as anticipatory of the way that Americans expected the First Lady to essentially hide and soften her political ambitions and value, even on behalf of the president's agenda.
3: So she went too fast.
4: I don't know if she went too fast. I think that she was perhaps too explicit. I think what First Ladies learned after that whole experience of Hillary Clinton's with healthcare is that they needed to try to be apolitically political. It had to be softened. There had to be a whole narrative about what they were doing that made it seem about soft power, about values. There had to be a story. Michelle Obama, I think, is the sort of the successful version of a first lady who wanted to transform in even a legislative way an aspect of Americans' healthcare, childhood obesity, but went about it seeming as though she was planting a White House garden and carrying the nation along with just a different, more healthy way to live.
3: But it's still a safer issue, isn't it? Eating healthily is a safe issue compared to actually health care and tackling that that system in America. And that has been the theme. I guess in that sense, you can see Melania Trump is probably being a bit braver.
4: She is a bit braver, I would say, in some ways. Up till the Reagan era, first ladies in a kind of bipartisan way, Republican first ladies, Democratic first ladies, could take on projects and politics that related to women's equality and women's rights and the role of women in this country in a way that was not dangerous to their husbands' electoral prospects. Betty Ford supported the Equal Rights Amendment. Pat Nixon was critical to getting more women appointed into the federal government. In the 90s, America was changing, and we had the rise of evangelical Christianity and religion. Traditional gender roles became an element in politics in a way that it hadn't before. And so that really constrained what the First Lady could focus on and attempt to do in terms of her projects and her politics. So there was a shrinking.
3: So they always have to operate in the context of their times. I want to pick out another very famous First Lady, because I think you portray something that is not really recognized about her. Jackie Kennedy, known, of course, for her style, her charm, her love of the arts. But you do show that she, too, has diplomatic achievements.
4: She is such a superstar of her time and is remembered as such a queen of America, of Camelot. That yes, her incredible diplomatic ambition and sensitivity and shrewdness is sort of, I think, almost lost to her story. She worked closely with the social secretary, a press secretary, Tish Baldrige, who was also wanted to be a diplomat, but she couldn't go into the diplomatic corps at the time because it was the 60s. So between the two of them, in this incredibly subtle way, they turned their political entertaining into an element of the Kennedy administration's foreign policy during the Cold War.
3: Particularly in relation to India and Pakistan at the beginning of the 60s.
4: She turned around America's relationship, certainly with India, because Prime Minister Nehru was very distant towards the Kennedy administration. He felt that Kennedy was a young sort of debonair, perhaps, you know, he didn't take him terribly seriously. But he was really drawn to Jackie Kennedy and her sister. And so Jackie gets dispatched by the U.S. government as essentially the envoy to India and Pakistan. And she goes and she has this mesmerizing tour.

0: it's covered around the world. And Nehru keeps a picture of her in his office forever after. So she does. She's sort of the one who's able to seal the relationship.
1: Interesting. And I was also, I have a bit of a personal connection to one thing you write about, which is that before Jackie Kennedy goes to India and Pakistan, there's this very high profile visit of Ayub Khan, the president of Pakistan, to Washington. And there's a big dinner at Mount Vernon.
0: Yes.
1: And Ayub Khan's first lady was his daughter. She acted as his first lady in that time. And I looked up the pictures of this dinner at Mount Vernon. And there is Ayub Khan's daughter, Naseem, in her sari. My grandmother was the person who taught her to wear a sari. So helped prepare her for her role as the First Lady of Pakistan.
0: It is remembered by historians and scholars of First Ladies. It is par excellence, the most iconic, elaborate, creative pageantry of state dinner ever. I mean, they sailed down the Potomac River to Mount Vernon at dusk. They had orchestras on the banks. I mean, it's unparalleled. There's been nothing like it since.
1: Extraordinary. I'd love to talk a bit about your lens on all of this as an Iranian-American, Azadeh, because you've written about your own heritage, you've reported from and on the Middle East for 25 years. There is a moment when I think your worlds intersect in this book, because Jackie Kennedy at one point was nearly outshone by the Empress of Iran when she came to the White House, but managed to hold her own.
0: She managed to hold her own. Empress Farah at the time was, after Jackie, or perhaps alongside Jackie, the most sort of celebrated, sophisticated royal or first lady in the world. So when the Shah and the Empress came to Washington, it was a sort of style showdown for the two of them. And the President Kennedy teased Jackie, you know, you should get your jewels out. You need to make sure that, you know, the Empress doesn't outshine you. So it was fun to see how both of them in their own times, quite tremendous in their roles, but being watched on the world stage to see who, for the sort of glory of their nation, was the most sparkling, you know, woman on the stage.
1: Yeah, obviously it was a different time for Iran. So then bring us up to the present day and this extraordinary year between Iran and the United States. I mean, you must feel it as well as have to analyze it. What do you think you have learned in the course of seeing what has played out this year that you didn't expect?
0: I didn't expect Iranians to turn out in January.
1: Against the regime.
0: Against the regime in the way that they did. I mean, I've been covering Iran for, it's getting close to 30 years now. And of course, they've been frustrated and impoverished and angry for many, many years now, and have managed to, you know, carve out space for themselves to have more civil liberties and social liberties through their own kind of civil disobedience campaigns, the Women Life Freedom Movement that really sort of ended dress codes in Iran. But I didn't expect them to respond to the call of Crown Prince in exile, Reza Pahlavi, because for years we've covered him, you know, those of us who covered the Iraq War and saw that the role of the diaspora can be overimagined by politicians and it can be very risky to put any hopes on a diaspora leader to be part of an agenda, military or otherwise, for change, you know, in their home country. I didn't expect them to turn out, you know, in the way that they did, filling the streets of these cities across the country.
1: And then, of course, the war began. So what are your conclusions now about what that movement in January could have grown into in different circumstances?
0: It's a very good question, because the few weeks in between, I think we almost forget about them, that Iran went quite rapidly from a massacre, like a terrible massacre, I think in 48 hours. You know, the numbers are disputed, but even the accounts of 5,000, 6,000, 7,000, I mean, these
1: killed
0: are tremendous, killed by the regime. I think that had there been any kind of military intervention or the assassination of the supreme leader or any kind of sort of move towards war much earlier, I think that the Islamic Republic might have really teetered, because people were on the brink, they were on the edge, and it looked like things could collapse. But the weeks in between, you know, people came to understand the scale of the atrocities that frightened them. You know, this is a country that went through this profound trauma of these massacres that have no precedent in living memory. and was coping with that and figuring out how to, you know, even countenance or think about its relationship with the system in the aftermath of that. And then this war.
1: Because President Trump did say at the time of those protests, help is on the way. You're suggesting that the mood changed then in the intervening weeks, although you still have the reality that however much people feel against their own government, being bombed by outsiders can just be something that is then beyond the pale for people.
0: Both of those things. I mean, he promised the help was on the way, and it was not on the way. People were not aided or assisted. You know, whether they, you know, ultimately would have wanted that, I don't know. Because to have your regime changed or your system changed through an assault and through a foreign intervention is something that people, I think, everywhere would be deeply ambivalent about. But there were many people who saw no other way, who saw no other way for things to move, that the Islamic Republic's security apparatus holds so much power and is so repressive that without some kind of outside help, there would be no way to dislodge it and to get the country out of its current impasse. But then the war didn't turn out to be just a war of decapitation, striking military sites and targets of the regime. It very quickly became a war against all of Iran. There were civilian infrastructure hit. There was a school in Minab that was hit. So many of those people who at the outset thought, oh, well, perhaps, you know, this will save us, saw that this was not just a war against the regime, but a war against the whole country.
1: So when you were there recently, did you feel that the regime was stronger than the last time you were there?
0: I think people's willingness to sort of continue to give the system credit in the way that they did in the aftermath of April and May, I would say, is on the wane. You know, when the war was against Tehran, those 40 days when Tehran was being bombarded, I think there was a real kind of seizing up of nationalism, of a sense that this was a system for, you know, everything else that it had done was defending the country. It kept the country secure. It kept the capital secure. It kept the borders relatively secure. And I think that it softened people's attitudes, or it gave them a sort of gratefulness. But that has really started to evaporate, because they were relieved that this memorandum of understanding was signed by the U.S. and now watch what the regime is doing. They see that it started firing on ships in the Persian Gulf, that it was sort of seeking out provocation again. So I think now the mood has shifted once again towards anger and frustration. You defended us well. You know, now go back to the negotiating table, make some concessions. You know, we want this war to end. People are exhausted of no war, no peace. And this regime seems like it can, you know, deliver some war, but it can't deliver peace.
1: 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I'm Michelle Hussein, and this is Bloomberg.
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3: ABC News, I'm Dave Packer. Hurricane Isaias has weakened slightly to a strong Category 2 as it nears landfall near Panama Beach, Florida. The impact being felt along the Gulf Coast and inland. In Mississippi, Emergency Management Agency official Scott Simmons.
4: We've now had wind warnings from the National Weather Service on the eastern portion of the state. And we're not talking about just our coastal counties. We're talking about wind gust warnings all the way up the east side, almost to Columbus, Mississippi.
3: Two powerful 7.7 and 6.6 magnitude earthquakes and a series of aftershocks rocked southern Panama this afternoon, collapsing buildings near the epicenter and prompting evacuations across the country. With record high prices, President Trump says the U.S. is going to buy diesel fuel from Russia. Ukraine's President Zelensky says it's only going to help buy more time for Russia's war with Ukraine. Convicted killer Krista Pike's attorney says she's making remarkable physical recovery following Tennessee's botched execution attempt. This is ABC News.
5: And I'm Ed Kalenge in the Bloomberg Newsroom. Here are some of the stories we're watching. President Trump says he had a successful talk with Russian President Vladimir Putin. Trump posted on social media that Russia has agreed to release up to 3 million tons of diesel over the next several weeks. The Treasury Department posted that under Trump's direction, it will issue a temporary general license to allow the supply of Russian diesel into the global market. Ryan Peterson is the founder and CEO of Flexport. He says this could help a little bit.
6: It'll be very interesting to see if that's enough to really impact the price, because a huge amount of the price in air freight is driven by the demand for data centers. We right now are seeing about 30 full freighters per day flying from Taiwan to the United States just with data center equipment. That's projected to grow 3x over the next year. And so, yeah, the fuel price coming down will help, but the end result here is supply and demand. It's going to be really hard to keep up with that demand.
5: Flexport CEO Ryan Peterson on Bloomberg The Close. Diesel is now averaging more than $6.27 per gallon. Ukrainian President Volodymyr Zelensky then took to social media and said letting Russia sell petroleum is an investment in war. Zelensky told Axios the deal is not fair, not honest. Heating oil futures sank as much as 5% in post-settlement trading, leading the energy complex lower. President Trump is set to direct the federal government to seek ways to overcome state obstacles to energy projects, following efforts threatening the development of a planned coal export terminal in California and a gas pipeline in New York. Under the memo, the president is set to direct the Interior Department, Energy Department, Environmental Protection Agency, and other agencies to address the state barriers to key energy infrastructure. The move is in keeping with the president's second-term energy dominance agenda and the president's efforts to accelerate the construction of pipelines as well as power plants. The Friday numbers on Wall Street, the Dow added 423. NASDAQ was up 172. The S&P 500, it gained 46. The 10-year Treasury yield stands at 5.23%. The 2-year Treasury yield at 4.79%. Checking oil, West Texas Intermediate at 91.58, and Brent crude stands at 104.37. 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I'm Ed Kalenge. 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
19: This is a Bloomberg Money Minute. In an effort to lower diesel costs for farmers, ranchers, and truckers ahead of November's midterm elections, President Trump says Russia's Vladimir Putin has agreed to release 300,000 tons of diesel stockpiles to the U.S. and global marketplace right away, and another 500,000 tons in November. On Wall Street, that helps stocks move higher, along with anticipation of another strong earnings season, which kicks off next week, and easing worries about overspending on AI. At the close, the Dow today up 423 points, 0.8% higher. The NASDAQ up 173, that's 0.2% higher, and the S&P added 46. Oil slightly higher today. It ended at $92 a barrel as Hurricane Isaias forces a shutdown of most Gulf oil refining and output, at least for now. And amid a ton of competition from other streamers and struggles to retain viewers, Netflix plans to cut 800 workers, about 5% of its staff, starting next week. Tom Busby, Bloomberg Radio.
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21: As of October 7th, we had 19.5 million barrels a day of oil and refined products leaving. 17.3 million barrels a day of that is crude oil, and the remaining is refined products, which means refined products are down. They're 2.1 million barrels a day, down from 6.3 million barrels a day from the year prior. So a pretty significant recovery in crude without a significant recovery in products, which, again, brings to the high prices in diesel, gasoline, and jet fuel.
22: Interesting. This, of course, follows oil flows through the Strait, rebounding close to pre-war levels in September and early this month. How expensive, how difficult is it to maintain those types of flows when you consider the naval escorts that are required?
21: We don't exactly know how much it's costing the U.S. Navy to send, to be able to escort those ships through. We know that freight rates are the highest. I mean, they're 100 times higher than where they were this time last year. And I think the problem that we're really starting to see, and the reason that we're going to have a really hard time seeing crude prices come down, are these extremely high freight rates that we're seeing. And those freight rates include insurance. They include the fact that there's not a lot of freight, not a lot of ships available to bring them through. And we also, keep in mind, don't have Iranian barrels that we're leaving before. So those tankers are also offline. So there's a shortage of tankers. There is super high insurance premiums. There's super high costs just getting the ships out of the Strait.
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24: Do you think Reza Pahlavi could still be the one? Do you think he could be a future leader, or has that moment passed?
0: The moment passed. The moment passed. There was much hope in him, and he performed really badly.
24: Because?
0: He was never able to walk the line of being a nationalistic protector of the country. He was never able to say, I don't want my country to be attacked. I'm worried for the state of my country. I mourn when my compatriots are killed in U.S. attacks. He allied himself in such a crude way with the Israelis, I think, in a way that worried people and turned them off. He was just never really able to seize the moment and have the kind of charisma and leadership and empathy that people were looking to him for. And so I think he was seen as someone who was just abetting the destruction from the outside.
24: So I'd love to know your thoughts about the region more widely, because you've not only reported from Iran, but you've seen the aftermath of the Iraq war in the early 2000s, the so-called Arab Spring, the rise of ISIS. You wrote a book about the women who joined ISIS. How would you characterize the development or otherwise of women in the region, I guess from the period of the Islamic Revolution, when women were part of bringing Ayatollah Khomeini to power in Iran?
0: Women have been really at the forefront of all of these movements of the last 50 years. Even the very violent and seemingly quite fundamentalist movements, sort of seeing in this kind of anti-Western embrace of Orthodox Islam, a sort of language or a style of resistance to the West. And often that's been in sort of backlash or reaction to secular dictators who've used women's rights and secular codes for women. That has been seen as part of their authoritarian ethos.
24: I'd love you to explain that a bit more, because I think it's really striking that these, you're thinking about places like Tunisia or Bashar al-Assad, who are, you know, leaders who are Muslims but secular, but political rights don't stem from that.
0: No, exactly. So whether it's Iran in the late 70s
24: under the Shah,
0: or Tunisia under the Ben Ali dictatorship, which was, you know, the secular dictatorship that was overthrown by the revolution in Tunisia during the Arab Spring, Bashar al-Assad, even the Egyptian order that was challenged by the Muslim Brotherhood, the Tahrir Revolution, the Arab Spring, women were very much at the vanguard of those protests, and they embraced Islamism, jihadism, eventually, and this very regressive, uninclusive spirit in order to bring them down. And that's partly because, I mean, perhaps, you know, this is now becoming very nerdy, Michelle, but place to place, women became part of these militant movements, imagining that once they succeeded, they would be included and that they would have a place at the table and that they would be part of the new order. And that did not come to be the case, which is why women in large numbers from the Arab world joined the Islamic State. Because
24: and women from the Western world. That perhaps is harder to explain, including some very young women, people like Shamima Begum, who was 15 when she left the UK. So what is the attraction there? I'm conscious that, and you bring this out in Guest House for Young Widows, that there are many complex circumstances, and sometimes women are leaving their husbands and escaping to Islamic State, and sometimes there are all kinds of other reasons. But how do you explain people like Shamima Begum, who've grown up with every possibility of succeeding on their own terms in the West?
0: I think these young women from European countries, from Western countries, were groomed and trafficked, because they didn't go in huge numbers, ultimately. So this wasn't sort of about the domestic politics of France or the United Kingdom. I think that ISIS was very skillful and spent a lot of money and resources in its propaganda directed country to country, trying to prey on the racial and cultural insecurities of second generation Muslims. So it really devoted this kind of bespoke propaganda to schoolgirls in London who were the daughters of conservative, you know, Muslim origin families who didn't feel like they belonged, who felt like their parents didn't understand them, who felt that they were not accepted in British society. And this group came in cunningly with a strategy for them. I mean, it was so specific. You could sort of imagine, you know, a very polished marketing outfit creating that for them. And then they surrounded them with people on the ground in East London, in Bradford, in Luton, wherever, who were also able to be part of what was essentially a whole grooming agenda.
24: So the caliphate becomes like a promised land almost.
0: The caliphate to them became a promised land. It was a place where they could be active as women, but they could also wear their hijabs and they could be religious and they wouldn't be looked down upon. They wouldn't be frowned upon as backwards. They would fit somewhere and they would make a difference. So these were teenagers, I think, being seduced to join this kind of utopian place where they would have a role.
24: Let's just to close, like, talk about the Middle East and the US more broadly, Azadeh, because there's a lot of discussion and debate about the future of the US presence in the region and what happens to bases, but more widely, the extent to which the US is going to stay involved. I mean, Donald Trump was a president who said no more wars, and he is the one who has taken the US into another war in the Middle East. So what do you think the future looks like for the relationship between the US and the region?
0: The relationship between the US and the region will be fundamentally altered in ways that we might not see in an immediate 1 to 2 year horizon, because I think all of the big regional players sort of see that they have to wait out this Trump presidency because he's taken America into a war that he cannot, you know, extricate the country from. But I think fundamentally within the region, you know, big players, Saudi Arabia, Qatar, Turkey, the Persian Gulf monarchies who believed that they could rely on the U.S. security umbrella now see that that they cannot, and that also that this war, the Israeli-American war, has destabilized their economies, it's destabilized their growth models, and so there will have to be, and there's talk of it already between the Gulf countries, Iran, looking and Turkey, looking to a whole new regional paradigm where these countries, because of their geography, have to come to a new kind of security alignment or posture or accommodation with one another that will not make them vulnerable to the old setup, because the old setup was meant at very high cost to deliver security to the Arab countries of the Gulf, but has actually just made them terribly vulnerable. So then now they see Iran as the neighbor that they must somehow accommodate in terms of security.
24: So do you think the push will come from them, from those Gulf countries, like, you know, the big bases in Qatar, Bahrain, in Saudi Arabia? Do you think that they will want those to come to an end rather than the U.S. decide it doesn't want to have that kind of presence? Or maybe it's mutual.
0: Maybe it is mutual. I mean, the bases have been shown to be very hard to defend. And for these countries, you know, what is the utility of these bases if they are actually making Qatar vulnerable, if they're making the UAE vulnerable? From the other side, though, I mean, to extricate themselves from this relationship with the United States is also extremely costly because, you know, these are countries that are, you know, client states, essentially. I mean, they don't hold elections. They are not representative. They rely on the United States in many ways, sort of keep them in power.
24: So, and they also obviously want the economic relationship with the United States.
0: They do want the economic relationship, but they buy arms, you know, by the billions, arms that don't, I mean, they're not using these arms to protect themselves. So they pay protection money and aren't being protected anymore. And having these bases, you know, in the case of the UAE, endangers their entire sort of stability expat oasis model. So I think we're in a time of tremendous transition. You know, will we see the bases dwindle, disappear? Will we see demands made? I think all of these countries are sort of refining and thinking through how they can accommodate being squeezed between Iran and the U.S. in a way that they never expected to find themselves.
24: And what have these months of the war been like for you as an Iranian-American? We had Vali Nasser on the show right at the beginning of the war, and he said it's just, there are such deep fractures in the diaspora community. He actually said that the community was eating itself. I think he meant Iranian-Americans, but probably those elsewhere in the world. What's your sense of it?
0: It has been a very painful time because I think, you know, the Iranian diaspora is no exception. Many diasporas, you know, become so out of touch in ways with the story of or the experience of the suffering of people back in the homeland that their politics almost detach and become a politics specific to that diaspora. Maybe Cuban Americans are similar. So it is terribly divided. I mean, people, you know, families falling out. I think most Iranians inside Iran are angry at the United States for attacking their country, but they do not see the United States as the reason for why Iran is in the dreadful hole that it's in. They blame the Islamic Republic. They hold the Islamic Republic accountable. But when you sort of read and circulate in the diaspora, I mean, they're just like American leftists. They're anti-imperial. They're angry at the United States. I mean, the United States is not ultimately responsible for the welfare of Iranians. The Iranian leaders are responsible for the welfare of Iranians.
24: Azadeh Moavani, thank you so much. Congratulations on the East Wing.
0: Thank you. Thank you, Michelle.
24: It's been good to talk to you.
0: It's been wonderful. Thank you.
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5: From ABC News, I'm Dave Packer. The outer bands of Isa Isa whipping the Gulf Coast as the storm bears down on millions of Americans. The hurricane weakening slightly now to a Category 2, packing winds up to 110 miles per hour. ABC News meteorologist Leslie Lopez is along Mobile Bay in Alabama.
6: We have the rising waters here. We certainly have the winds, and we have the rain coming on shore. So things are deteriorating in some of these areas. Of course, we're also letting you know evacuation orders up and down the coastline in this area as well. So it's not just Pensacola.
5: Landfall expected near Panama Beach, Florida. The life-threatening storm surge could grow as high as 9 feet in some places, and tornadoes are possible. Protests here in New York City after the ice shooting of a man with his 5-year-old son in the car in the Bronx on Thursday.
8: The streets were full of children coming out of school.
9: The NYPD releasing video of officers responding to the chaotic scene. One ICE agent in a construction vest holding a long gun.
25: There's an ambulance right there. We're putting him in or what?
9: Another holding the man's wounded neck. NYPD officers load the man still cuffed into their patrol car.
25: Watch your legs.
9: Telling officers in the back seat to put pressure on the wound.
5: ABC's Aaron Katursky. Barbaric. That's how some Capitol Hill lawmakers describe plans to live stream the execution of the Fort Hood shooter.
26: Shock and disgust across the political spectrum after Defense Secretary Pete Hegseth announced the execution by firing squad of former Army Major Nadal Hassan would be live streamed.
27: We'll make sure that people are able to watch it, that it's public, because people need to understand that there's serious consequences for these types of things.
26: It was a horrific crime. Hassan killed 13 people at Fort Hood in 2009.
5: That's ABC's Martha Raddatz. 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
28: Travel conditions will deteriorate across the southeastern United States with the approach of a hurricane that is going to bring some rather strong winds and some serious problems to the Pensacola, Florida area tonight. Look for delays and cancellations if you're traveling to or from Atlanta. Scattered showers and even a few thunderstorms. Breezy with temperatures around 75 in Atlanta. Another spot that's definitely going to have problems through the evening is Tampa. Scattered showers and thunderstorms. Breezy 70 to 75 in Tampa this evening. Travel conditions look good if you're headed to or from Dallas this evening. Skies are clear. It's going to be 75 to 80 degrees. We also have clear travel conditions into and out of Denver, where it's going to be 70 degrees. San Francisco, clear skies, temperatures near 65. The fog doesn't move in until late. Los Angeles, look for clear skies and temperatures near 75 this evening. I'm Rob Carolyn, and that's your Bloomberg Travelers Forecast. 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
5: The Nobel Peace Prize for 2026 was awarded today to Nabinitham Pillay for what the Nobel Institute called her work to ensure that war crimes, crimes against humanity, and genocide are protected. Utrecht University Assistant Professor in International History, Dr. Iva Bakusic.
29: She has a lifetime of service in international law and human rights law. She spent the last 30 years working on various cases on Rwanda, on Palestine. She is currently also engaged as a judge here at the International Court of Justice.
5: Children are increasingly turning to chatbots when they're feeling sad, stressed, and anxious. That according to a new study published in the Journal of the American Medical Association that found more than 1 in 5 kids are using artificial intelligence for emotional support. ABC's Yuri Benajad has more.
30: While many kids may be turning to AI for their homework, researchers estimate that millions are also asking the chatbots for advice and comfort. Health experts warn that while chatbots may sound caring and confident, they are not therapists. They also may be telling kids what they want to hear rather than what they need to hear. And while a licensed therapist is trained to respond to a mental health crisis, that is often not something that AI is built for.
5: A U.S. missionary has been detained in Haiti on allegations of child abuse and operating an unauthorized orphanage. Haitian police spokesman says U.S. authorities
7: arrested Thomas Osbeck last week, and that investigators found explicit messages to children on his cell phone. Dave Packer, ABC News.
10: And I'm Ed Kalenge in the Bloomberg Newsroom. Here are some of the stories we're watching. President Trump says he had a successful talk with Russian President Vladimir Putin. Trump posted on social media that Russia has agreed to release up to 3 million tons of diesel over the next several weeks. The Treasury Department posted that under Trump's direction, it will issue a temporary general license to allow the supply of Russian diesel into the global market. Ryan Peterson is the founder and CEO of Flexport. He says this could help a little bit.
11: It'll be very interesting to see if that's enough to really impact the price, because a huge amount of the price in air freight is driven by the demand for data centers. We right now are seeing about 30 full freighters per day flying from Taiwan to the United States just with data center equipment. That's projected to grow 3x over the next year. And so, yeah, the fuel price coming down will help, but the end result here is supply and demand. It's going to be really hard to keep up with that demand.
10: Flexport CEO Ryan Peterson on Bloomberg The Close. Diesel is now averaging more than $6.27 per gallon. Ukrainian President Volodymyr Zelensky then took to social media and said letting Russia sell petroleum is an investment in war. Zelensky told Axios the deal is not fair and not honest. Heating oil futures sank as much as 5% in post-settlement trading, leading the energy complex lower. President Trump is set to direct the federal government to seek ways to overcome state obstacles to energy projects, following efforts threatening the development of a planned coal export terminal in California and a gas pipeline in New York. Under the memo, Trump is set to direct the Interior Department, Energy Department, Environmental Protection Agency, and other agencies to address the state barriers to key energy infrastructure. The move is in keeping with Trump's second-term energy dominance agenda and the president's efforts to accelerate the construction of pipelines and power plants. GTCR and Elliott Investment Management are in advanced talks to acquire car insurance software provider CCC Intelligence Solutions. This according to people familiar with the matter. A deal could be announced as soon as next week, said the people who asked not to be identified because the information is private. A final agreement has not been reached, and details including the timing could change or talks could end without a deal. The Friday numbers on Wall Street, the Dow, it added 423. NASDAQ was up 172. The S&P gained 46. The 10-year Treasury yield stands at 5.24%. The 2-year Treasury yield is at 4.74%. West Texas Intermediate, as we check oil, is at 91.58, and Brent crude stands at 104.37. 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I'm Ed Kalenge, and this is Bloomberg.
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12: 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I'm Tracy Alloway.
13: And I'm Joe Weisenthal.
12: Today you are listening to our conversation with Carolyn Pfluger, Associate Professor at the University of Chicago Harris School of Public Policy and a visiting scholar at the Chicago Fed. We're talking about the big sell-off in the bond market and how bonds became risky. Joe, we're back in New York.
13: Yeah.
12: But the Jackson Hole episodes continue.
13: That's true. You know what, by the way? Oh, my gosh. The 30-year rate, by the way.
12: Yeah.
13: So it's just straight up the last few weeks. But it's right around, as of the time that we're recording this, it's at 5.592 and has now hit the highest level since 2002.
12: Wow.
13: So a few weeks ago, we were looking at the yield curve and saying all these things. Oh, now highest level since 2007. And then, like, it was 2004 was the other year, and now we're getting highest since 2002. It really is both extraordinary speed and scale.
12: Yeah, and the other thing that happened since Jackson Hole is we had a Fed rate hike.
13: We had a Fed rate.
12: And yet yields continue to soar. And so there's an open question over whether or not that rate hike is having its intended effect in terms of dampening down financial conditions, things like that. And another big thing in the background, I feel like I have to lift list all these
13: all the big mega things in the background. Yeah, yeah.
12: But the other big thing is there's been this ongoing debate over Fed's communication style, the new communication framework. What does credibility mean when a central bank is in an inflation-fighting environment and things like that? We have to talk about all of this.
13: Yeah, it's when you said another thing in the backdrop.
12: There's
13: another
12: one.
13: I was like, which of these? I was like, which of the many things are you going to choose here? Because you could have said, oh, you know, this is against the backdrop of large deficits, against the backdrop of AI spending and the fact that big hyperscalers are spending it and borrowing at rates that are like the size of like pretty big nations. You could have said in the backdrop of longstanding questions about U.S. global hegemony and the link between war and the dollar and so forth, et cetera. And so there are many backdrops.
12: Yes.
13: There are infinite backdrops.
12: I could have gone on for a while, but I chose not to. No, there's so much going on at the moment.
13: But it all relates to rates.
12: It all relates to rates. And we do, in fact, have the perfect guest, someone who can opine and share her research on many of these things. We're going to be speaking with Carolyn Pfluger. She is an associate professor at the University of Chicago Harris School of Public Policy, as well as a visiting scholar over at the Chicago Fed. And she presented a very famous paper at Jackson Hole a couple years ago. We didn't get a chance to talk to her when we were in Jackson Hole, but we're going to make it up
13: right now.
12: So, Carolyn, thank you so much for coming on AllThoughts.
0: Thank you for having me. It's really great to be here.
12: Why don't you give us the sort of 3,000-foot overview of your research? What's your specialty here?
0: So most broadly, I'm interested in how the macroeconomy, monetary policy, and inflation are reflected in bond markets and are in turn shaped by them. I think that's a pretty interesting topic because
13: we do too.
0: You know, to me, the macroeconomy, inflation, unemployment, those are the big questions. They're not easy to answer, but that makes it all the more intriguing to me. And of course, financial markets are unique in that they're sophisticated, they're forward looking. So a lot of these things get priced in. And that's what I find very interesting.
13: You said that you think about the way various things get reflected in the bond market, but then also how the bond market then reflects back onto, quote, the real economy or the real world or whatever. That part doesn't get discussed as much, it seems. It seems like for the most part, people, when they think about the link between the real economy and the bond market, it seems like they mostly make, you know, it goes in one direction. So it's interesting to me that you said reflected back.
0: Yes. So that brings me to my research on the policy reaction function. Now, what is a policy reaction function? Just as a quick definition,
13: please.
0: Most simply, that's what markets or observers more broadly expect the Fed to do in response to economic conditions. So as a numerical example, if forecasters expect 2% inflation, they might forecast a 4% policy rate. If they expect 4% inflation, they might expect a 6% policy rate. So that would be a 1-for-1 adjustment, a perceived policy reaction coefficient of 1. And that matters. This policy reaction function matters for at least two reasons. And one of them comes back to your question, this reflection back, which is that if the policy reaction function is well understood, then that means that as data comes out, unemployment, inflation, and so on, the policy rates will move in the direction that the Fed intended and thereby help with monetary policy transmission or maybe even speed it up before the next FOMC meeting.
12: So this is the market doing, quote, the Fed's work for it.
0: Correct. Yes.
13: But if, but you say only if the reaction function is understood.
0: Correct. That's why the understanding is important, right? So if there's, you know, whatever the intended policy reaction function is, you know, if it's well understood, markets will adjust in response to inflation news coming out and unemployment news coming out and so on.
12: How are you actually measuring how the market incorporates its future expectations of Fed policy? Because there are a number of ways that you could do it, you know, some obvious ones, but what are you looking at specifically?
0: Yes, that's a great question. I mean, I think the main point is that a policy reaction function can and should be measured. And what my co-authors and I have done, I would think of is actually the most obvious way of doing it, which is, I think, always a good starting point. So this is joint work with my co-authors, Michael Bauer at the San Francisco Fed and Adi Sundaram at Harvard Business School. So we took two approaches. The first one is based on forecasts. We didn't run our own surveys because we wanted to know, you know, how have these perceptions changed over time, historically, over decades. And, you know, a policy reaction function is quite similar to a 1993 type Taylor rule, but there are important differences. The first difference is that it's forward-looking, so it's about expectations. The second difference is that it's a little bit shorter run. It's about the next couple of quarters, at most the next couple of years. And traditional monetary policy rules are used to describe historical data in a backward-looking manner. What we said is, hang on, rather than using this historical data, let's just use forecasts, survey data, interest rate forecasts. And it turns out that every month there's a lot of richness in terms of the forecasts that are being produced for the policy rate. And so we use this data from the blue chip of financial forecasters, which asks, what is your forecast for the Fed funds rate? And what are the underlying assumptions that you used for inflation and output to come up with this policy rate forecast? So it's, in a way, it's an ideal setup because it's asking, what is the rule for the Fed that you're plugging in? And so we just took this data that's forward-looking, you know, 30 to 50 forecasters, a couple of forecast horizons up to six quarters out, and we ran the exact same regression that you would run for a monetary policy rule, but, you know, on this different data, forward-looking data. So, yeah, if you basically treat this, we can't run experiments on the macroeconomy, but if you treat this data as the best approximation of an experiment on the macroeconomy, you know, we ran a regression of the forecasted Fed funds rate onto forecasted inflation and forecasted output relative to potential. And so the coefficients there on inflation would tell us when forecasters are forecasting high inflation, how much higher is the expected Fed funds rate and vice versa, for example. So that's the first methodology. The second one is closer to what I said about the macroeconomic announcement dates and rates moving in response. That's a way you can use that also to obtain a market perceived rule, just to say if inflation comes out higher or lower than expected, let's say inflation comes out higher than expected and interest rates, say the two-year rate, goes up a lot, then, you know, that is also a regression that we run. You need a couple of the observations, of course. It's a rolling window. But you can run this regression of how much do yields change onto what's the inflation news on that day. And that gives another way of getting a perceived reaction function. It turns out that both of these methodologies often give very similar answers. And I love that because it makes me a lot more comfortable with either methodology.
13: So one thing I'm curious about is, okay, you know, you look at market reactions and you get, there's one number there, right? There's a lot of different views of the market, but it's one number. Whereas if you're doing a survey, you're going to get, you know, you can average them together, but you can see all the different views. Something I'm curious about with the surveys or anything is whether we see historical changes over time with respect to, I suppose, the spread or the dispersion of views. Are there times where people in the market have a, you know, there's a clear consensus of what market participants or forecasters perceive the reaction function to be? And are there times that we could point to where there is a lot of ambiguity on the part of market participants?
0: Yes, that's interesting. So we have focused on the variation over time in the point estimate of the reaction function.
13: Got it.
0: There clearly is a lot of heterogeneity across forecasters. We've looked at that a little bit, but we've really focused on how does it vary over time.
13: Got it.
0: But, you know, as one example, when there was a lot of agreement, you know, after late 2011 was when the Fed came out and gave very clear date-based forward guidance. Interest rates will be at zero at least until mid-2013. At that point, all the Fed funds rate forecasts collapsed to zero and, you know, you see absolutely no dispersion. So that would be an example where
12: where that collapsed. Hmm. So what moves the needle when it comes to the market's policy reaction function? Is it, you know, the Fed actually doing something and raising or lowering rates? Or is it forward guidance? Is it having a press conference where they answer a question particularly well or badly? What do you observe in terms of what actually moves the needle?
0: Great question. And that's a question that my co-authors and I thought a lot about. I think, you know, just having measurement is extremely useful, whichever approach you choose, right? So in order picking a framework or picking a communication strategy, evaluating it, I think, is very important.
13: Stay tuned for more of our interview with Carolyn Pfluger, associate professor at the University of Chicago Harris School of Public Policy. We are talking about the big sell-off in the bond market and what history tells us about its explanation. To hear the full conversation, subscribe to Odd Lots wherever you get your podcasts. I'm Joe Weisenthal.
12: And I'm Tracy Alloway, and this is Odd Lots on Bloomberg Radio.
10: And I'm Ed Kalenge in the Bloomberg Newsroom. Here are some of the stories we're watching. Intensifying winds whipped palm trees and thundering waves crashed along the beaches of the Florida Panhandle and Alabama Friday as Hurricane Isaiah swirled just offshore, picking up speed as it charged toward the Gulf Coast. The now Category 2 storm weakened only a bit and was on course to arrive as the first hurricane of an unusually quiet Atlantic season. Tracking late Friday afternoon showed landfall would likely take place over the western panhandle near the Pensacola area. Forecasters warned of a significant storm surge, damaging winds, flooding, and possibly even tornadoes before the storm loses steam as it moves inland and toward Atlanta. A judge blocked a key component of the Justice Department's efforts under the Trump administration to obtain state voter records as part of a nationwide probe into alleged election fraud by non-U.S. citizens. In a 78-page opinion Friday, a federal district judge in Washington delivered a strong rebuke of the department's Civil Rights Division, which has led the push. U.S. District Judge Sparkle Sukhanin wrote that officials cannot evade federal privacy laws by attempting a dragnet investigation of the entire country. The judge added DOJ cannot run roughshod over longstanding laws that were carefully crafted to protect the rights of the American people. Vice President J.D. Vance says he would not watch if the Pentagon goes ahead with plans to live stream the execution of a former Army major who killed 13 people in 2009, adding to a chorus of criticism over Defense Secretary Pete Hegseth's idea. The vice president, who wrote a book this year about his conversion to Catholicism, made clear he believed that former Army psychologist Nadel Hassan should be executed, but the remarks may add to pressure on Hegseth to reverse his surprise announcement Thursday that the execution would be broadcast publicly. The Friday numbers on Wall Street, the Dow added 423. NASDAQ was up 172. The S&P 500, it gained 46. The 10-year Treasury yield stands at 5.24%. The 2-year Treasury yield, it stands at 4.78%. Checking oil, West Texas Intermediate is at $91.58, and Brent crude, it stands at $104.37. Global news, 24 hours a day, and whatever you want it with Bloomberg News Now. I'm Ed Kalenge, and this is Bloomberg.
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14: There have been some indications or calculations that by the end of September, they would be at that $70 billion annualized revenue run rate. And obviously on the face of it, it now looks like that's been shifted to December. But actually that September number was being calculated according to the Anthropic way of booking revenue. And OpenAI does things slightly differently. And in particular, they don't book revenue that's generated through third-party providers in the way that Anthropic does. So I think if you were to kind of adjust on a like-for-like basis, probably actually there isn't a discrepancy, and that they're kind of largely tracking where they had been previously indicating investors. But, you know, I think obviously it's been a bit of a lumpy year for OpenAI. And I think earlier in the year, you might remember that their pace of sales growth was perhaps running lower than previously expected. And then they were overtaken by Anthropic.
3: Right.
14: At that point, Anthropic was, you know, much more into the enterprise market. So, you know, I think, a lot of noise there, but probably that they're kind of tracking with where their investors probably thought they were.
4: This is the key growth metric that we use, right?
14: Yeah, mainly because it's the only kind of financial metric that
4: it's the only one available
14: to play with. Because yeah, exactly. And you know, these companies are being valued at pretty punchy multiples. So

0: Today's episode, we are looking at the big sell-off in the bond market. What could be driving it and what is yet to come? We are speaking with Carolyn Pfluger. She is an associate professor at the University of Chicago. So what moves the needle when it comes to the market's policy reaction function? Is it, you know, the Fed actually doing something and raising or lowering rates? Or is it forward guidance? Is it having a press conference where they answer a question particularly well or badly? What do you observe in terms of what actually moves the needle?
1: Great question. And that's a question that my co-authors and I thought a lot about. I think, you know, just having measurement is extremely useful, whichever approach you choose, right? So in order picking a framework or picking a communication strategy, evaluating it, I think, is very important. So now what we looked at in terms of what moves the needle on the perceived reaction function, let me take you back to 2020. It was not a good time for any of us. So that was the time of the pandemic. Initially, inflation was extremely low. And in 2021, inflation then picked up, and there were some of these really big positive inflation surprises. And that was also the time where there was the discussion of, you know, is inflation permanent? Is it transitory? Initially,
0: the T word. We need to get a transitory class.
2: Yeah, a horn.
1: The Fed initially just kept interest rates at zero. It was also the time when there was this now old new framework of average inflation targeting.
2: Yeah.
1: In 2021. So the interest rates stayed at zero for quite a while, even though inflation was running at 5-6%. And the perceived reaction function that we saw at that time was extremely flat. So there was a perception that the policy rate would stay at zero pretty much irrespective of economic conditions. And you saw that, for example, in May 2021, that was a particularly positive inflation surprise. That was an inflation surprise of almost 0.5%. So annualized, the surprise component was 6%. That's huge.
0: Yeah.
1: And the two-year rate didn't move, not at all. And you also saw that in the forecasts, which were all very, very close to zero. And that was true for the forecasters who had higher inflation expectations. That was true for the ones who had lower inflation expectations. So that's a little bit the nice thing about our data set, because, of course, there was a very big good ship transitory, as Powell called it at some point at the time. A lot of people thought inflation was transitory, but not everyone. And by looking at this set of different forecasters, we can also see the ones who thought that inflation would be higher. And all of them expected zero interest rates. And that, I think, is quite telling about, you know, the response that was anticipated at the time. And so then, you know, towards the end of 2021, the tone started to change. And March 2022 was liftoff, at first just 25 basis points. And then we saw these really, really big interest rate hikes repeatedly. And so after the Fed started to act, that's when in our data we see that the perceived inflation response really picks up. It basically goes from zero to one between, say, early 2022 towards the end of 2023. So there was a very big increase in the perceived inflation response, but it occurred late and only after the Fed had started to act. So we call that the learning from actions channel.
2: In a dream country that executes perfect monetary policy all the time, does it have a perfectly stable reaction function in central bank?
1: That's a good question. And that goes back to, I think, the difference between a monetary policy rule and a reaction function.
2: Right.
1: I don't think it has to be stable. It doesn't have to be perfectly stable over time. It also goes back to this much older discussion about rules versus discretion, right? If it was just a mechanical rule, then, you know, why are central banks needed at all? So there is, you know, there conditions change. I don't think it needs to be stable. And, you know, the appropriate reaction may be different at different points in time. Actually, what we see in our data, we do a very

0: simple exploration. We have an earlier paper in the Quarterly Journal of Economics, also with Michael and Adi, where we look at a longer time series of the perceived reaction to output. And we see that it varies over time, and we try to systematize a little bit, when is this perceived reaction to output steep? When is it flat? And what we find is that it tends to be steeper during tightening cycles. So that's when Chairs Bernanke or Yellen would have said, we're going to be quite data dependent. And you see that in the data, in that there is a stronger perceived response to output. Whereas easings are often sudden and then not much else is expected. So that tends to be a time when the perceived policy reaction becomes flatter.
1: So if the market's perceived reaction function moves the most when a central bank is actually doing something, so they're taking an action rather than perhaps just talking about it, what happens if a central bank wants to be gradual in terms of raising rates? Because we all remember 2022, the big liftoff, that was a pretty painful time for markets. Is there just an accepted trade-off here where maybe you have to show the market that you're serious about inflation by actually doing something, and that helps the market change its perceived market function or its perceived policy function, and then that helps with actually fighting inflation, but the offset or the trade-off is that, you know, stocks are going to go down or there might be financial stability issues or something like that?
0: Yes, that's very interesting. That gets me to a different branch of my research, which is about the risks in treasury bond markets. You know, I've worked on that for a long time going back. And a fact that you may be aware of, but many people aren't, is that treasury bonds were not always safe historically. Mm. So there were periods, especially during the 70s, 80s, and 90s, when treasury bonds were viewed as quite risky. That was the period of bond market vigilantes, the inflation risk premium. And the way I measure that in the data is through the co-movement between bonds and stocks. So pre-2000, treasury bonds were actually quite stock-like, if you will, in their correlation with the bond market. And that's a recent paper with John Campbell and Luis Vecera at Harvard. Now, post-2000, treasury bonds were safe in the sense that they had a negative correlation with the stock market. And then in the most recent period, these types of bond risks have gone up again. There are many ways, many reasons to care about this type of bond risk. Most simply, if you're holding a portfolio that contains bond and stocks, having a positive correlation means that there is nowhere to hide.
2: Right.
1: Another reason why 2022 was so painful.
0: That's right. And I think that is connected to monetary policy. So in the research that I've done on that, you know, I've asked, what has changed in these bond risks? Is it nominal? Is it real? Why has it changed? Can we attribute it to deeper forces, the nature of shocks, luck versus policy? And what does it mean for yields going forward? Or not necessarily going forward, but just what does it mean for yields? What I've found in this research is that inflation, the inflation component in nominal bonds plays an important role. That's a very natural decomposition. So the U.S. Treasury issues regular nominal bonds, which pay $100 10 years in the future. And then it also issues bonds that pay $100 increased by the inflation index 10 years in the future. And that means if you hold these inflation index bonds or TIPS, you don't really need to fear inflation. Whereas when you hold nominal bonds, that's of course exposed.
1: Right.
0: And so if you look over time, the bond risks were so positive in the pre-2000 period. And for that, actually, I need to go to UK data because they've had inflation-linked bonds for much longer.
2: Right.
0: But in this UK data, you see that a big chunk of these bond risks were on the inflation side. And then post-2000, The inflation component became much smaller, and both the nominal and the real treasury bond risks were negative. And then most recently, actually, the increase in bond risks has some similarities and some differences compared to the 1980s. The similarity is that bonds and stocks have moved together. Often when we see treasury bond yields going up, the stock market tanks. But the difference is, A, it's not as big. We're not back to the 1980s yet, at least according to my data. The other difference is that a good chunk of it most recently has been in the index bonds. So it's not necessarily about the inflation component in the same way. So I think to understand the change from the pre-2000 to post-2000, an important component is the inflation part. Why is that? Well, in the 1980s, stagflation was the thing that everyone was talking about. If you have a stagflation and you hold nominal bonds, that's terrible.
2: Yeah.
0: Because they become worth less. The recession is terrible for stocks, so then they move together and bonds are risky. Post-2000, recessions tended to be more of the demand variety, which means also that recessions tended to be lower inflation, and so nominal bonds benefit from low inflation. And so then in some of my work with John and Luis, we have shown that this can explain why treasury bond risks changed around 2000. What the interesting question is that still remains is, of course, you know, is it luck? You know, is this just if we experience supply shocks, is everything going to go back to the 1980s? Mm. Or is there also a degree of policy to it? So I have then, you know, lots of models and so on. But, you know, the punchline is that it really requires a perfect storm to go back to the 1980s risky bond markets.
2: More to come from our conversation on how the bond market became risky again with Carolyn Pfluger, Associate Professor at the University of Chicago Harris School of Public Policy. I'm Joe Weisenthal.
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4: ABC News, I'm Dave Packer. Hurricane Isis nearing landfall in the Gulf Coast. Water levels rising rapidly with dangerous hurricane conditions and life-threatening flash flooding spreading inland. ABC News meteorologist Samara Theodore.
5: When tornadoes are over ocean, it's really nice, smooth surface. But once they get over land, they come into contact with that friction. That changes the wind speeds closer to the surface versus high above. So now we get that vertical wind profile changing. Thus, we get tornadoes being born from there. So please be careful out there if you have a tornado watch in your area.
4: At this hour, over 430,000 customers are without power across Florida, Alabama, Georgia, Mississippi, and Louisiana. Protests here in New York City after the ICE shooting of a man with his 5-year-old son in the car in the Bronx on Thursday. That man's being held by ICE in an undisclosed location. One of the NFL's most iconic players and head coaches has died. Beloved Chicago Bears legend Mike Ditka was 86. This is ABC News.
6: And I'm Ed Kalenge in the Bloomberg Newsroom. Here are some of the stories we're watching. President Trump says he had a successful talk with Russian President Vladimir Putin. Trump posted on social media that Russia has agreed to release up to 3 million tons of diesel over the next several weeks. The Treasury Department posted that under Trump's direction, it will issue a temporary general license to allow the supply of Russian diesel into the global market. Ryan Peterson is the founder and CEO of Flexport. He says this could help a little bit.
7: It'll be very interesting to see if that's enough to really impact the price, because a huge amount of the price in air freight is driven by the demand for data centers. We right now are seeing about 30 full freighters per day flying from Taiwan to the United States just with data center equipment. That's projected to grow 3x over the next year. And so, yeah, the fuel price coming down will help, but the end result here is supply and demand. It's going to be really hard to keep up with that demand.
6: Flexport CEO Ryan Peterson on Bloomberg The Close. Diesel is now averaging more than $6.27 per gallon. Ukrainian President Volodymyr Zelensky then took to social media and said letting Russia sell petroleum is an investment in war. Zelensky told Axios the deal is not fair, not honest. Heating oil futures sank as much as 5% in post-settlement trading, leading the energy complex lower. President Trump is set to direct the federal government to seek ways to overcome state obstacles to energy projects, following efforts threatening the development of a planned coal export terminal in California and a gas pipeline in New York. Under the memo, the president is set to direct the Interior Department, Energy Department, Environmental Protection Agency, and other agencies to address the state barriers to key energy infrastructure. The move is in keeping with the president's second-term energy dominance agenda and the president's efforts to accelerate the construction of pipelines as well as power plants. The Friday numbers on Wall Street, the Dow added 423, NASDAQ was up 172, the S&P 500, it gained 46. The 10-year Treasury yield stands at 5.23%, the 2-year Treasury yield at 4.79%. Checking oil, West Texas Intermediate at $91.58, and Brent crude stands at $104.37. 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I'm Ed Kalenge. 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
20: This is a Bloomberg Money Minute. The Federal Reserve says income inequality has gotten better over the last 3 years, with Americans' net worth rising 7% on average. But it also notes a decline in the share of households that own stocks. That is widening the racial wealth gap between white and black Americans. Consumer sentiment this month, measured by the University of Michigan, fell to a five-month low, while consumers' views of current economic conditions hit an all-time low because of inflation. But today, Wall Street was sharply higher after yesterday's worries about overspending on AI eased up and President Trump made a deal with Russia for diesel fuel to try to lower prices ahead of Election Day. At the closing bell, the Dow up 423 points, 0.8% higher. The NASDAQ up 173, 0.2% higher. The S&P up 46 and oil at $92 a barrel. And Apple reportedly lowering orders for components to make its brand new high-end iPhone 18 Pro and Pro Max phones on weaker demand. 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
22: Part of it's actually technical, and this gets into, I'm sure, a topic that Tom loves, is the whole negative convexity hedging in the mortgage-backed securities market, that, you know, no one is prepaying mortgages because everyone is out the money on their mortgage because yields are rising. So the duration of the Bloomberg MBS index is going up while the duration of the Treasury index is going down. It's the opposite of what you see with this negative convexity spiral that you see with low rates. So in 2020, when the 10-year went to 0.3%,
0: right,
22: everyone was refinancing, as they should have, and so the mortgages get repaid. So the duration of the mortgage index goes down, Treasury goes up, and you cause hedging.
0: So on a full faith and credit 10-year yield, 5.2%, mortgage out at 7.whatever%, it's nonlinear price down, yield up. How close are we to where accelerative convex tendencies go into price and really cause some damage? Are we close to that?
22: We're in it. Since we broke 5%, that's just a guess.
0: Right.
22: I would say a lot of the action has just been technical. It's hedging, right? So you sell treasuries because your durations are mismatched between treasuries and mortgages. And it's just the opposite of what made yields go down even more than they should have back in 2020. So the question is, when does that end? Do we go to 6 or do we stay at 5.3 or is it over? Nobody really knows. But I think a lot of what we're seeing right now is technical.
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1: And I'm Joe Weisenthal.
13: On today's show, we are discussing the big bond market sell-off and when will bonds become safe again. We are speaking with Carolyn Pfluger, Associate Professor at the University of Chicago.
1: You know, we said at the beginning, there are so many backdrops to this conversation. When you look at the interest rates, where the 30-year is right now, how do you decompose the factors just driving either in the last few years or even on the last few months or even weeks?
2: Great. So let me take a slightly bigger perspective, because as academics, we have the we have the luxury of looking at longer data, but hopefully this is useful. So if I look at the past 5 years, what has changed, I think, is that treasury bonds have become a lot riskier. That's the bond Stockholm movement that I just talked about that has gone up a lot. And if you think about any sort of basic investment logic, if an asset is risky, investors should not be willing to pay as much for it. Or said differently, investors should require a higher return to compensate for holding this risk. And so because these risks have gone up so much, that should really drive up the yield or drive down the price on bonds, because they move inversely. And so that's something that I have been working on with Matteo Leombroni from Boston College and Adi Sundaram from HBS. We have asked, you know, are these changing bond risks? Are they priced in? Can they help us explain some of these big trends in bond yields? You know, the 10-year yield was at 11.5% in the 80s. Hard to imagine, no?
1: Yeah.
2: And it came down a lot towards the 2010s, and then we've seen this very substantial reversal recently. And what we find is that the expected return that's priced in bond markets actually moves quite closely with bond stock co-movements in the data. Now, you might think, that's really simple, you know? Why wouldn't we know that already? And the tricky thing is that at the same time, of course, a lot of other things changed in the bond market. Inflation came down. And when studying bond markets, really, we don't have that many, not as much of a cross-section. We don't have as many different assets as if we're, say, asking, you know, how is one stock price versus another? So that in this kind of these big time trends can lead to forecast errors and surprises, so that realized returns can sometimes look very different from expected returns. Anyway, so if we take advantage of similar forecast data to what I talked about earlier, and we just say, well, what's the return that you would expect on, say, a 10-year treasury bond if the yield next year turns out to hit exactly what informed forecasters were expecting it to be. And once you do that, so you take out some of this forecast error component, the relationship with bond stock core movements is really striking. It's there for the U.S. It's across bond maturities. You can even see it across different developed markets, which had pretty different experiences sometimes. So there is really there's a pretty clear evidence that markets require a higher return when bonds are risky. And so once we quantify that a little bit, and I'll call it a back of the envelope calculation, what we find is that roughly maybe a quarter of the decline between the mid-80s and 2010s in the 10-year yield was due to Treasury bonds becoming better hedges. The other part being, among other things, inflation expectations went down. But over the past 5 years, or let's call it 2020 through 2025, the increase in the 10-year yield was really, the majority was, you can explain with changes in bonds becoming more stock-like. And, you know, of course, inflation expectations over the past 5, 6, 7 years have been quite stable. We experienced high inflation, but if you look at long-term inflation expectations, they're quite stable. And I think that's the other side of the coin, that, you know, bond yields going up then reflect increasing risks and increasing required compensation for risks.
4: How do we make bonds more bond-like again? Because, yeah, you know, if you think that what's driving yields is just investors asking for more compensation because the debt is perceived to be riskier than it has been previously, it feels like we need to return to a state where bonds could serve that hedging role, or at least not be perceived to be as volatile or stock-like as you described.
2: I've like to decompose that into luck versus policy. If you remember in the 1990s, during the Great Moderation, economists were discussing, was this luck or was this policy? And I think one can similarly think about that here. There is certainly an element of luck here. The nature of the shocks hitting the economy, you know, that changes. And then there is the element of monetary policy, which, as I mentioned before, having a more gradual approach to monetary policy priced in helps in keeping the bonds bond-like. Now, what is needed in the background for this gradual approach is probably something that one would call central bank credibility. If the trust is there that eventually the central bank will do what is needed, then that's something that would, you know, in my models, is something that can keep the bonds bond-like.
1: So that's interesting because you mentioned at least market-based measures of inflation expectations or break-evens. They have been pretty stable.
4: Yeah.
1: So two things that call us to mind. First of all, I'm curious, you have a theory for why, because if you have a central bank that's now missed its inflation target for 5 years, more or less, at this point, is it surprising that that the market has not said, you know what, over the next 10 years, I do not feel as confident that the Fed will hit its inflation target as I used to, because I've already seen that you could go 5 years and it's not there. And then B, like, to my mind, if it is, like, doesn't that imply that actually the Fed is still seen as quite credible for all of their misses? Like, if already the market is pricing in stable inflation, not very high above target, then why shouldn't we just surmise that, okay, the Fed is perceived as quite credible?
2: Yes, that's interesting. So I'm not an expert on how inflation expectations are formed.
1: Okay.
2: My colleague at Chicago, Stefan Nagel, has some really interesting work on that. He has really interesting things work on that. Now, what I think we do see is that the point estimate, the level of the long-term inflation expectations, has remained relatively stable.
1: Yeah.
2: But at the same time, we have seen more volatility and we have seen a delinking between the nominal and the real bonds. So before 2000, if you were looking at nominal 10-year treasuries versus the inflation-indexed bonds, the correlation was very high because no one was really thinking about inflation. But that correlation has changed. So even though on average, I think long-term inflation that's priced in looks very stable. You know, we have seen changes that are probably related to more uncertainty. And that's something that also in my 1980s paper, for example, I asked, you know, what's the counterfactual that explains best the bond markets, the bond risks in 2021, 2022? And the answer was a combination of 1980s supply style shocks combined with a more inertial monetary policy like in the 2000s. And so that's something that generates more inflationary shocks, but the response of real rates and nominal rates is different because the monetary policy that's priced in is a little more inertial.
4: I don't know if you've done any specific research on this per se, but we started out talking about various mega trends, of which there are many, and maybe one of them we didn't mention is that the holders of U.S. debt has changed very dramatically in recent years. So, for instance, you have a lot more hedge funds present in the market. Do you notice anything, or do you think about the changing, I guess, buyer base for U.S. Treasuries at all and how it might relate to some of your work?
2: So the buyer base is certainly interesting. It's not really what my research is about. What I can say is that if you think about changing bond yields, right? So there was for a long time a discussion: is it a decline in the natural rate, which would be productive growth? Is it a change in the demand for scarce safe assets, or is it a change in the safety of treasuries themselves? What I can say is that the change in the safety of treasuries themselves is a substantial component. Mm. That doesn't mean that the other aspects don't matter, but there's certainly something to the changing riskiness of treasury bonds.
1: Is all of these questions, whether the physical strength of the U.S. as a power and the domestic policy volatility, how much is that part of the story here?
2: Great question. Yes. I have done a little bit of work thinking about the interlink between geopolitics and the safety in bond markets. I'll say that, I find that is even a little bit broader and a longer horizon than what I usually study. But if you go back very far to the development of bond markets, they were pretty closely linked to winning wars and financing wars.
1: Yeah.
2: Hamilton recognized this in his address about the public debt in 1790, where he said, look, most countries that are involved in a war need bond markets, and the U.S. credit is, and I'll quote here, is the price of our liberty. So he was very aware of that. A famous example, or maybe the most famous example of this, would also be the UK. The UK had a functioning, deep bond market with low borrowing rates prior to the Napoleonic Wars, and that helped it a lot. And then in turn, winning these wars made it the undisputed military and financial power for several decades to come. So you see that during this time, UK government borrowing rates were really low and stable. And then, of course, the US in the second half of the 20th century has held a similar position, with being the militarily strongest country, having low borrowing rates. So there's reason to think that these two advantages, military and financial, they're interlinked.
1: This has been Odd Lots on Bloomberg Radio. I'm Joe Weisenthal.
4: And I'm Tracy Alloway.
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6: From ABC News, I'm Dave Packer. Hurricane Isaias made landfall about a half an hour ago near Destin, Florida, along the Florida Panhandle, with Category 2 wind speeds up to 105 miles per hour. The life-threatening storm surge at over 5 feet in Panama City
7: could grow as high as 9 feet in some places. Tornadoes also possible. Florida Governor Ron DeSantis minutes ago.
10: Water levels are rising along the coast as dangerous hurricane conditions and life-threatening flash flooding spread inland. You do have strong winds, and those winds, because the storm is moving pretty quickly.
7: Airports in Panama City, Florida, and Mobile, Alabama halting all commercial flights. The remnants of the hurricane expected rain and wind to reach the northeast by Sunday. Protests rocking New York City after the ICE shooting of a man with his five-year-old son in the car in the Bronx on Thursday.
11: The Department of Homeland Security says Oscar Belgal is a Dominican national living in the U.S. illegally with a prior grand larceny conviction and suspected gang ties. The neighborhood erupted. Clashes in the street. New York Mayor Zoran Mamdani calling for ICE to leave the city.
23: There is no explanation for these tactics.
11: The Secretary of Homeland Security says the man weaponized his vehicle.
7: ABC's Aaron Kuchersky. With the price of diesel fuel at record highs, President Trump announcing the U.S. will obtain diesel oil from Russia. And he claims...
24: Oil prices are already dropping like a rock, so we're very happy to get it.
7: Swift reaction from Ukraine. President Zelensky posting that President Putin is relying on, quote, backroom deals, unquote, to buy more time in Russia's war with Ukraine. Outrage after Defense Secretary Pete Hegseth announced the planned public execution of the Fort Hood shooter by firing squad will be live streamed. The U.S. Conference of Catholic Bishops warning it would undermine the moral fabric of our nation. 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
25: Travel conditions will deteriorate across the southeastern United States with the approach of a hurricane that is going to bring some rather strong winds and some serious problems to the Pensacola, Florida area tonight. Look for delays and cancellations if you're traveling to or from Atlanta. Scattered showers and even a few thunderstorms. Breezy with temperatures around 75 in Atlanta. Another spot that's definitely going to have problems through the evening is Tampa. Scattered showers and thunderstorms. Breezy 70 to 75 in Tampa this evening. Travel conditions look good if you're headed to or from Dallas this evening. Skies are clear. It's going to be 75 to 80 degrees. We also have clear travel conditions into and out of Denver, where it's going to be 70 degrees. San Francisco, clear skies, temperatures near 65. The fog doesn't move in until late. Los Angeles, look for clear skies and temperatures near 75 this evening. I'm Rob Carolyn, and that's your Bloomberg Travelers Forecast. 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
7: U.S. State Department says it's ready to respond to the powerful 7.7 magnitude earthquake that rocked southern Panama Friday. ABC News foreign correspondent Matt Rivers covers the region.
26: That first quake, followed by dozens of aftershocks, won a massive 6.6.
27: Wow, que temblor más fuerte.
26: Tsunami alerts issued for multiple countries, including the U.S. West Coast. But late today, all were canceled.
7: Seismologists recorded more than 45 aftershocks. Microsoft is among the big tech companies now suspended by the Trump administration from a U.S. program that allows American companies to apply for green cards for skilled foreign workers. ABC's Stephen Portnoy at the White House.
28: The administration says that Microsoft and these other companies are committing fraud by saying they can't find qualified Americans to fill positions. In particular, Vice President J.D. Vance alleged that a company might place an ad in a small town newspaper, then turn around to the government and say, sorry, we couldn't find any qualified applicants. We tried, but now we need to bring in people from other countries. The administration says that's fraud, and now Microsoft has been suspended from the program.
7: Competitors from 22 countries gathered in St. Louis for the first day of the 50th anniversary International Tree Climbing Championship. About 100 arborists showed their skills and speed work in rescue climbs. Those with the leading scores in Friday's events will go on to the Masters Challenge events this weekend. Dave Packer, ABC News.
29: And I'm Ed Kalenge in the Bloomberg Newsroom. Here are some of the stories we're watching. President Trump says he had a successful talk with Russian President Vladimir Putin. Trump posted on social media that Russia has agreed to release up to 3 million tons of diesel over the next several weeks. The Treasury Department posted that under Trump's direction, it will issue a temporary general license to allow the supply of Russian diesel into the global market. Ryan Peterson is the founder and CEO of Flexport. He says this could help a little bit.
30: It'll be very interesting to see if that's enough to really impact the price, because a huge amount of the price in air freight is driven by the demand for data centers. We right now are seeing about 30 full freighters per day flying from Taiwan to the United States just with data center equipment. That's projected to grow 3x over the next year. And so, yeah, the fuel price coming down will help, but the end result here is supply and demand. It's going to be really hard to keep up with that demand.
29: Flexport CEO Ryan Peterson on Bloomberg The Close. Diesel is now averaging more than $6.27 per gallon. Ukrainian President Volodymyr Zelensky then took to social media and said letting Russia sell petroleum is an investment in war. Zelensky told Axios the deal is not fair and not honest. Heating oil futures sank as much as 5% in post-settlement trading, leading the energy complex lower. President Trump is set to direct the federal government to seek ways to overcome state obstacles to energy projects, following efforts threatening the development of a planned coal export terminal in California and a gas pipeline in New York. Under the memo, Trump is set to direct the Interior Department, Energy Department, Environmental Protection Agency, and other agencies to address the state barriers to key energy infrastructure. The move is in keeping with Trump's second-term energy dominance agenda and the president's efforts to accelerate the construction of pipelines and power plants. GTCR and Elliott Investment Management are in advanced talks to acquire car insurance software provider CCC Intelligence Solutions. This according to people familiar with the matter. A deal could be announced as soon as next week, said the people who asked not to be identified because the information is private. A final agreement has not been reached, and details, including the timing, could change or talks could end without a deal. The Friday numbers on Wall Street, the Dow, it added 423. NASDAQ was up 172. The S&P gained 46. The 10-year Treasury yield stands at 5.24%. The 2-year Treasury yield is at 4.74%. West Texas Intermediate, as we check oil, is at 91.58, and Brent crude stands at 104.37. 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I'm Ed Kalenge, and this is Bloomberg.
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0: I'm Stephanie Flanders, and you're listening to a portion of this week's Trumponomics podcast on Bloomberg Radio. Today I'm speaking with the authors Ben Tarnoff and Quinn Slobodian about their book, Muskism, A Guide for the Perplexed. Today we're stepping back from the news for one of our sporadic conversations about a book that I think casts new light on some key Trumponomic themes. The book is Muskism, A Guide for the Perplexed. It came out a few months ago, and I should say it's not a traditional biography of Elon Musk, but an analysis of Muskism as a worldview, or as the book puts it, an operating system for the 21st century. Now, we should probably also add it's not a sympathetic portrait of the man or that worldview, but the authors do capture some of the big developments in 21st century capitalism and Trumponomics that we're living with now that were either pioneered or greatly exploited and accelerated by Elon Musk. And those authors, I'm happy to say, are with me now. Ben Tarnoff, technologist and co-founder of Logic Magazine, who's written for a lot of publications and also wrote in 2022 the book Internet for the People, The Fight for Our Digital Future. Ben, thanks for joining Trumponomics.
1: Thanks so much for having us.
0: And Quinn Slobodian is Professor of International History at Boston University, a Guggenheim Fellow for 2025-26, and author of the book Hayek's Bastards, Race, Gold, IQ, and the Capitalism of the Far Right, which won a bunch of awards, including National Book Critics Circle Award. Quinn, welcome.
2: Happy to be here.
0: I'm going to not necessarily point particular questions at either of you and just hope that you've reached a kind of symbiosis having written this book together. One question, the obvious one, is why write Muskism? What was the point of doing it?
2: We'd both been in the same position, which is being overwhelmed by the presence of Musk and in many ways wanting to mute him from our stream, both metaphorically and literally. But especially at the height of Doge and after having respectively reviewed the Isaacson biography, we felt like there was a story about Musk that wasn't really being told, that was really a more structural story about political economy, less about his psyche and his drug habits and more about the world that made him possible. So we really wanted to explain this gap between his absurdity, grotesqueness, and almost risibility, and then the fact that he has been rewarded more generously and opulently by the global economy than any person in history. How can you account for this gap between a kind of a mockery of a man and the rewards of the system? That was the motivating question I think we set out to answer.
0: That was what was striking to me. Some of it was illuminated by his life story, or you were using bits of his life story to show how he had come to exemplify these key features of a certain model of capitalism. And as you say in the book, an operating system for the 21st century. Also a very prominent feature of Elon Musk is his political worldview. But for this conversation, I'm particularly focused on these sort of elements of his approach to capitalism that you draw out. One of them is this key theme and his approach to business that doesn't try to escape the state, but actually using the state to build market power, to build wealth and profit. So maybe take us through that and a little bit of where we've seen that in his life story.
1: Well, this is one of the misconceptions that accompanies quite a bit of the commentary on Musk, which is to present him as a libertarian, as a figure who's interested in shrinking the state or escaping the state. But what one finds when you look at the entire arc of Musk's career since his early beginnings in Silicon Valley during the 1990s dot-com boom is that he has consistently sought to instrumentalize the state as a source of power and profit, that far from trying to exit the state, he has tried to achieve what we describe as state symbiosis. So to find a profitable integration with government power in ways that help him build his businesses. And the really clarifying case here is that of SpaceX, which more than any of his other ventures has managed to really achieve this extraordinary level of state integration.
0: I mean, it's funny because I was talking to someone in Europe about, you know, they were doing a sort of classic economic study of public-private partnerships and how the Europeans had worked with various rocket manufacturers and others. And which ones were successful and which weren't. And I was asking him sort of, okay, but is it a success if you've got a lot of rockets, but you're completely dependent on this one private sector company that you've worked with? I mean, that is one of the key things that you bring out, these sort of public-private partnerships today, not partnerships of equals, especially when you see things like Starlink.
2: Yeah, I mean, if one of the canards we were hoping to dispel with the book was this idea that Silicon Valley ideology can be easily summarized as libertarianism, I think another one of the easy dismissals of Musk that we wanted to unsettle was the idea that he's simply a crony capitalist and a kind of a parasite on the system. If you follow the stages of his career, as Ben suggested with the example of SpaceX, he's been extraordinarily adept at making himself useful to the government at different moments. When he rolls out SpaceX in 2002, that's to aid in the expansion of the global war on terror and the new model of network-centric warfare that Rumsfeld imagines it to be conducted through. But then just a handful of years later, he is making himself useful to Obama in the green industrial policy that's designed to electrify the auto sectors to make America less dependent on fossil fuel and less required to enter in quagmires like the Iraq War. So he has actually, as you're saying, managed to offer an expansion of state capacity in certain ways. We talk about this as sovereignty as a service, which in very concrete ways allows governments and clients to do things that they couldn't do before, right? It's very important, even as critics, to point out that he, through SpaceX, has reduced the cost of putting mass into orbit by over 90% across 20 years of business. So that seems on its face like a kind of positive thing, you could say, a successful public-private partnership, good industrial policy. But it comes with this catch, of course, which is that he holds veto power ultimately over that feature of state capacity you've just gained through your contract with him. And this is made extremely clear, of course, through the discretionary and arbitrary and unexplained and actually disavowed decisions to turn off internet connectivity in the battlefield for the Ukrainian armed forces on at least one occasion in Kherson and probably in Crimea as well. So this is the promise of sovereignty through technology that cashes out as deep dependency on private, ultimately unaccountable individuals. And Musk is in some ways only the most extreme and exaggerated version of that phenomenon across the digital capitalist space.
0: The Ukraine case was very striking, and you remind us the Polish foreign minister has suggested after one of these incidents that they might be forced to look for other suppliers if Starlink was an unreliable provider, and Musk just said, be quiet, small man, which I think embodies obviously the way he approaches things. Peter Thiel famously thinks you should just build monopoly businesses. You don't want to actually have competition. You want to have, you want to be in the only one in your space. He is quite suspicious of government and wants to replace government, and Elon has had this different approach of colonizing the state, but the monopoly control is a big piece of it.
1: Thiel is a funny case because, of course, among his best-known ventures is Palantir, which is founded shortly after SpaceX and benefits from, I would say, many of the same political economic developments, rides this contracting wave of the war on terror and successfully implants itself deeply in the American state, just as deeply as SpaceX. So while Thiel, as you point out, has fashioned himself as a libertarian ideologue of sorts, his actual business practices do bear some resemblance to this Muskist state symbiosis dynamic that we're describing. But I think that does point to a deeper dissimilarity between the two men, which is that Thiel has always been interested in presenting himself as an intellectual of sorts, of someone who has intellectual and ideological motivations for his actions, whether or not those entirely justify or align with the outcomes. Whereas Musk, and this is something that I think made writing about him a bit challenging, but also quite interesting, one finds Musk's ideology, if you like, in the everyday operations of his businesses, particularly before he turns to the far right. He's generally disinclined to make the kind of grand pronouncements that a Peter Thiel might. But if you want to learn what is the operating system of Muskism, you actually have to look at how does he practice capitalism every day.
0: One of the other themes that you're pulling out from his version of capitalism is that he was ahead of his time before deglobalization. He was into a sort of fortress economy approach to building things, a very vertically integrated production at the time where actually most other big businesses around the world were actually building their very globally integrated supply chains. And that is something that comes through and in the end is a great advantage for him, I guess.
2: Absolutely. And following what Ben said, our analog really here is Fordism, right? And Fordism is not a system that people understood purely by reading the life and work of Henry Ford, but it's something they understood by seeing how he organized manufacturing and then the world outside the factory. But this feature of Musk that is often related to Ford, namely vertical integration, this desire to bring as much as possible of the production under the roof of one firm, has often been remarked on as a unique feature of Musk. He was doing it before it was cool, so to speak, right? Already in the 2000s, at the high point of kind of supply chain capitalism and high globalization, he was already trying to make as many of the components he saw himself, reduce dependency on contractors, and so on. That's always been remarked on, but very rarely, or if ever, explained. Where did the inspiration for this come from? And I think this is one of the interventions of our book, actually, is to draw on his South African upbringing, not only or merely to explain his later turn to ethno-nationalist and exclusionary racism, but to explain some of his political economic inclinations. So late apartheid South Africa, where of course he was raised and left as in his late teens, was in a third way, in contradistinction to US-led globalization already at the time and Soviet-style search for self-sufficiency in a bloc model. South Africa was creating what we call fortress futurism. They were using IBM mainframes to practice apartheid. They developed their own nuclear bomb. And Musk seemed to have brought this mentality with him.
0: Coming up, more from my conversation with Ben Tarnoff and Quinn Slobodian about their book, Muskism, A Guide for the Perplexed. I'm Stephanie Flanders, and you're listening to the Trumponomics podcast on Bloomberg Radio.
3: And I'm Ed Kalenge in the Bloomberg newsroom. Here are some of the stories we're watching. Intensifying winds whipped palm trees and thundering waves crashed along the beaches of the Florida Panhandle and Alabama Friday as Hurricane Isaiah swirled just offshore, picking up speed as it charged toward the Gulf Coast. The now Category 2 storm weakened only a bit and was on course to arrive as the first hurricane of an unusually quiet Atlantic season. Tracking late Friday afternoon showed landfall would likely take place over the western panhandle near the Pensacola area. Forecasters warned of a significant storm surge, damaging winds, flooding, and possibly even tornadoes before the storm loses steam as it moves inland and toward Atlanta. A judge blocked a key component of the Justice Department's efforts under the Trump administration to obtain state voter records as part of a nationwide probe into alleged election fraud by non-U.S. citizens. In a 78-page opinion Friday, a federal district judge in Washington delivered a strong rebuke of the department's Civil Rights Division, which has led the push. U.S. District Judge Sparkle Sukhanin wrote that officials cannot evade federal privacy laws by attempting a dragnet investigation of the entire country. The judge added DOJ cannot run roughshod over longstanding laws that were carefully crafted to protect the rights of the American people. Vice President J.D. Vance says he would not watch if the Pentagon goes ahead with plans to live stream the execution of a former Army major who killed 13 people in 2009, adding to a chorus of criticism over Defense Secretary Pete Hegseth's idea. The vice president, who wrote a book this year about his conversion to Catholicism, made clear he believed that former Army psychologist Nadel Hassan should be executed, but the remarks may add to pressure on Hegseth to reverse his surprise announcement Thursday that the execution would be broadcast publicly. The Friday numbers on Wall Street, the Dow added 423. NASDAQ was up 172. The S&P 500, it gained 46. The 10-year Treasury yield stands at 5.24%. The 2-year Treasury yield, it stands at 4.78%. Checking oil, West Texas Intermediate is at $91.58, and Brent crude, it stands at $104.37. Global news, 24 hours a day, and whenever you want it with Bloomberg News Now. I'm Ed Kalenge, and this is Bloomberg.
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6: 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She's head of the Pictet Research Institute, helping the firm run nearly $1 trillion in assets.
7: We are also going through a transformative time in our history because we are moving away from the world of globalization, the dominance of the U.S. in the world in a way that was established after the end of the Cold War, to a new equilibrium that is yet to be defined. And this is really a period of high uncertainty. A period where a lot of things are happening and where to be a good investor, you need to also focus on geopolitics and macro. You cannot do your job well by just focusing on the particular asset class that you manage. And this is where the Institute comes in. So we developed a framework to understand what is happening in the world and how the different pieces fit together, from geopolitical initiatives and policies to economic policies, what is happening in terms of the competition between China and the U.S., the rest of the world, the position of the U.S., the role of technology, the role of demographics, industrial policies, and so on.
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0: back on about 15 minutes later, and it transpired that his WhatsApp video interview was being powered by one of the batteries of his Tesla car.
1: Right.
0: And after about 15 minutes, he switched to the other battery of the other car. But this is obviously what, you know, everyone should be trying to do. But you made the point that on the other side of these kind of monopoly sort of, very dependent relationships that Pentagon and other parts of government have got into, that, you know, their service was being provided, that he was doing something more cheaply and better than any other government contractor had been able to do. Where that failed was in the case of Doge. I mean, how do you, when you think about the themes in your book, what new light does that cast on the Doge experience?
1: Yeah, I think Doge really represents a inflection point in the arc that we're tracing. Because if you think about state symbiosis, as you suggested, symbiosis in ecology is a relationship of mutual benefit between two organisms. Whereas in the Doge experience, it seems to tip over into something perhaps closer to parasitism, where Musk actually directly enters the state, doesn't just provision the state with services of sovereignty, but begins to exercise a degree of sovereignty himself, personally, which is quite unprecedented in his history, and does so not very clearly to his own financial benefit.
2: The chapter we have about Doge is called State Acts, and our working assumption is that he thinks reformatting and restructuring the government will be very similar to the way he restructured and reformatted his own businesses. He thought, like Twitter, it would not only be easy, but it might also be fun. He gamified the practice of Doge quite literally by naming it after a meme coin. But it was also continuous with things that came before, like the other Obama examples we've already cited. Doge was created inside the shell of the U.S. Digital Services Office, which was created under Obama in the effort to upgrade, modernize, and bring online the government's databases. So there is a continuity there that we think is under-remarked on, that in his case was radicalized to such a point that gutting the parts of the government that were seen as inefficient did create a kind of blank slate into which could be plugged the next generation of, you know, government provisioners as a kind of radical way of displacing the old primes and contractors and database providers that used to do that job. So Grok for government, right, which is now something, and is not only getting big contracts at high levels of security clearance for the United States defense wing, but it's something that probably wouldn't have happened without Doge. So looking at it in terms of dollars and cents and saying he didn't save the money he said he was going to, we think is the wrong lens. If you look at it as a kind of internal reformatting, then it may not have succeeded to the extent he hoped, but it has certainly made the government now much more dependent on his generation of service providers.
0: Interesting. We've obviously talked in different ways on this show, and in general, when you think about the way the global economy has gone, we have these companies that have now often seem much more powerful, much bigger than governments. And sometimes in the case of the sort of symbiosis that we're talking, there's a sort of mutual dependency there to some degree. But obviously the government can't exercise the kind of regulation over SpaceX that it would exercise in relation to a more distant business. We're talking in the week where Donald Trump has emphatically emphasize the idea of self-regulation for the AI companies, which may end up, at least by their own account, their own AI models may end up being more powerful than any tool that has ever been created by a technology company. Reading your book, does that help understand that process that we're seeing with AI? Does it provide any clues for how governments could handle that relationship with the tech companies?
2: I think part of the lack of accountability you just described is by design, right? I mean, the way that the military brought down costs for these services was often by not doing procurement along models of a spec contract, which they had direct oversight over, but just saying, listen, here's what we want. You do it however you need to do it. We don't need to know how you do it. And we don't need to have any kind of IP rights or kind of further, you know, purchase on the things that you're selling to us. You can sell it to the market and to us and elsewhere. And that's been the 21st century digital capitalist service model. The fact that it's become so oriented to government has been clarified by Alexander Karp's recent co-authored book, The Technological Republic, which came out when Ben and I were writing this book, and which we found very clarifying, because

0: It's basically delivering a Muskist manifesto. It's saying Silicon Valley needs to come home to the state, re-recognize its role in public purpose, and digital capitalism is actually not about making people's lives more pleasant or expanding out possibilities of direct democracy or connecting you with friends and people in the world the way it had been sold in the Web 2.0 era, but it's actually about securing national sovereignty against external and internal threats. And that transformation of the rhetoric of what Silicon Valley is and what it does has not coincidentally accompanied the shift from the Web 2.0 platform era to the Gen AI LLM era, which requires, as we describe it, a much different relationship to the government, right? It's not capital light, in which the users create all the information in the product. It's capital intensive, and it requires access to federal lands, cheap access to energy, water, credit markets. So since November 2022 and the rollout of ChatGPT, a shift has happened, which Musk has very much accompanied, which requires a deeper and more mutually coordinated relationship between big tech and the United States government. And that will not change from one administration to the next, unless the political economy of the United States somehow diversifies away from what's now a kind of one-way bet on the drive towards AGI through scaling. So we think that, you know, the United States is in a tough spot that isn't isolatable to individuals. It's not a Trump-Musk thing. It's not even a Altman-Amade White House or Wong thing. It is a structural relationship between Silicon Valley and the United States economy that needs to be addressed at a deeper level, and that right now no one is really charting a way out of. Right now there's a kind of cry of pain, you could say, in the data center revolt, but there isn't something like a real roadmap to how there could be a different version of American capitalism. What's interesting, I'll just add one thing and then Ben can jump in on AI, is if you look globally, how have other parts of the world confronted this same conundrum? The EU and the UK is interesting because they're partially due to the wake-up call of Musk, doing their best now to accelerate drives towards something like digital sovereignty, to use what's now the big watchword, which means replace Musk's companies, replace Zuckerberg's companies with clones that are homegrown. That takes political will, deep capital markets, and engineering know-how. Perhaps only one of those three is actually been achieved so far. But if you look further afield, if you look at China, for example, they provide the best example of how you deal with this conundrum. They welcomed in parts of Musk's technology. They gave him a red carpet to Shanghai, but they added an asterisk that CATL needed to be making the batteries for the Tesla cars. And that's now allowed them to use it as a springboard towards global dominance of lithium-ion battery production and actual global dominance of EV production. Brazil and India are other countries that have shown more backbone, you could say, South Africa too, vis-a-vis this problem of Muskist dependency. So that spectrum of responses, policy responses, will probably also apply in the AI era as well.
1: You say, somewhere in your book, I think you say you're not sort of assuming necessarily that Muskism will succeed, but if you're a policymaker who kind of doesn't see the mass of voters as non-player characters, where do you start? Or what's the mentality that you talk about in Muskism is pretty widespread now and is a challenge to governments that are trying to approach things in a more traditional way, or at least think about people.
0: Well, this comparison to Fordism was really helpful for us to help answer the question that you're posing, because for all of its demerits, the Fordist model did have a kind of social contract built into it, right? There was a version of consent, both implied and realized through things like collective bargaining agreements, mass consumption, upward generational economic mobility. Our motivation writing this book was to ask whether or not, in fact, there was the equivalent for Musk and his confreres in the digital capitalist leadership class. How did they think they would secure consent in a time of extraordinary disruption? How do you anchor society when people's lives are being upended in that way? And what has been so surprising for us to see is how thin their response is, right? Musk has a very you could say cybernetic, and we call it a kind of cyborg conservative response, which is to take for granted that people are so plugged into their network technologies that you can effectively reprogram their brains, or in his terminology, inject a mind virus that will beat the mind virus of your opponents, and thereby jump them into your kind of apocalyptic hysteria about racialized immigration fears. And thus, they will cling to you, and the contract will be secured through their fear, really, of what he's protecting you against. Alternatively, the trickle-down effect of the profits made in his businesses through things like the integration of the SpaceX stock into people's index funds is also seen as a way to secure people's sense of obligation, really, to Musk as the engine of economic growth. And this goes for the tech class as such. But this, we think, is an inadequate way of securing legitimacy and consent. And in fact, the last few months of the data center revolts, as they've been described, the level of popular objection to the effects of AI and tech on their lives reaches a level of cross-party consensus that one would think normally is unreachable in American life, right? There's actually nothing that 75% of Americans agree on, except for now that AI will make their lives worse, that data centers are things to be rejected in their immediate neighborhoods.
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3: ABC News, I'm Dave Packer. Dangerous conditions and flash flooding spreading inland from the Gulf Coast after Hurricane Isaias made landfall along the Florida Panhandle as a Category 2. Maximum sustained winds at 100 miles per hour. Florida Governor Ron DeSantis in the past hour.
4: Water levels are rising along the coast as dangerous hurricane conditions and life-threatening flash flooding spread inland. You do have strong winds, and those winds, because the storm is moving pretty quickly.
3: The storm knocking out power to just under 500,000 customers across 5 southern states. Protests rocking New York City after the ICE shooting of a man with his 5-year-old son in the car in the Bronx on Thursday. ICE says he has priors. Outrage over Defense Secretary Pete Hegseth announcing the planned public execution of the Fort Hood shooter by firing squad will be live streamed. The U.S. Conference of Bishops warning it could undermine the moral fabric of our nation. This is ABC News.
5: And I'm Ed Kalenge in the Bloomberg Newsroom. Here are some of the stories we're watching. President Trump says he had a successful talk with Russian President Vladimir Putin. Trump posted on social media that Russia has agreed to release up to 3 million tons of diesel over the next several weeks. The Treasury Department posted that under Trump's direction, it will issue a temporary general license to allow the supply of Russian diesel into the global market. Ryan Peterson is the founder and CEO of Flexport. He says this could help a little bit.
6: It'll be very interesting to see if that's enough to really impact the price, because a huge amount of the price in air freight is driven by the demand for data centers. We right now are seeing about 30 full freighters per day flying from Taiwan to the United States just with data center equipment. That's projected to grow 3x over the next year. And so, yeah, the fuel price coming down will help, but the end result here is supply and demand. It's going to be really hard to keep up with that demand.
5: Flexport CEO Ryan Peterson on Bloomberg The Close. Diesel is now averaging more than $6.27 per gallon. Ukrainian President Volodymyr Zelensky then took to social media and said letting Russia sell petroleum is an investment in war. Zelensky told Axios the deal is not fair, not honest. Heating oil futures sank as much as 5% in post-settlement trading, leading the energy complex lower. President Trump is set to direct the federal government to seek ways to overcome state obstacles to energy projects, following efforts threatening the development of a planned coal export terminal in California and a gas pipeline in New York. Under the memo, the president is set to direct the Interior Department, Energy Department, Environmental Protection Agency, and other agencies to address the state barriers to key energy infrastructure. The move is in keeping with the president's second-term energy dominance agenda and the president's efforts to accelerate the construction of pipelines as well as power plants. The Friday numbers on Wall Street, the Dow added 423. NASDAQ was up 172. The S&P 500, it gained 46. The 10-year Treasury yield stands at 5.23%. The 2-year Treasury yield at 4.79%. Checking oil, West Texas Intermediate at 91.58, and Brent crude stands at 104.37. Global news 24 hours a day and whenever you want it with Bloomberg News Now. I'm Ed Kalenge. 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
16: This is a Bloomberg Money Minute. The nation's wealthiest households are older than ever before. Thanks to steady gains in the stock market, the Federal Reserve says U.S. families headed up by someone aged 75 and older are the wealthiest families in the nation. Well, thanks to an agreement with Russia to send diesel fuel to the U.S. and to the world markets, not making Ukraine very happy, and easing worries about AI after OpenAI assured investors it's on track to rake in $70 billion in profit this year, stocks end the day higher on Wall Street. At the close, the Dow up 423 points, 0.8%. The NASDAQ up 173. The S&P added 46. It's only about 7 points shy of a record high of itself. And oil slightly higher at $92 a barrel. Shares of T-Mobile today down 13%. AT&T down 10%. Verizon falling 9%. That's after SpaceX bought a ton of wireless spectrum for its Starlink satellites, enough to create a new wireless carrier. Tom Busby, Bloomberg Radio.
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17: Yeah. It feels more a question of calculation. You know, we have reported, I think in July, that it was $40 billion. Now that it's $50, trending towards $70 at the end of the year. It feels like a lot of the discrepancy happened with, admittedly, other news outlets that might have calculated it differently.
11: And what's the valuation we're expecting?
17: For the IPO? So right now, the company's in funding talks to raise another $30 billion round that we've reported could value it at $1.4 trillion. Anthropic, which was most recently valued at like $965 billion on the private market, could go public at a $2 trillion valuation. So it's a lot.
11: So, yeah, what's the PE on that, kiddo? And is there earnings?
17: Well, Anthropic has said that it has an operating profit, or at least we've reported that it has an operating profit. Yeah. I think unlikely for OpenAI at this point.
18: So what about Firmus? Because that was supposed to be this really popular, related to Australia, coming out with that, with the data centers. So when you're seeing pockets like that, and then you have some of these delayed IPOs, what is this telling us about the direction of where this is going when there's so much excitement about this, but now we're seeing delays?
17: Yeah, there's a lot of jitters, and I think the story story is kind of the same now that it's been for months, really as long as I can remember, that the more money is being invested in the space, the higher the stakes are and the less margin there is for error. And so I think every month, if not more frequently, I come on here or other shows and there's a moment of, oh my God, is this the moment that everything falls apart? And I think it just speaks to there's so much uncertainty about whether people can keep pace with the amount of spending going in here and really see the payoff of that.
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21: 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I'm David Gura. Today on the show, we're talking about the rise of the romantasy economy.
22: A band of shadow wraps around my waist a second before my hair is swept to the side, and Zayden sets his lips to the juncture of my neck and shoulder in an open mouth kiss.
21: Don't touch that dial. You are still listening to the Big Take Podcast. But today, we're bringing you into the world of romantasy.
22: Oh, yes. I gasp as an immediate flare of heat races down my spine at the lash of his tongue, the scrape of his teeth, and my head falls back against his shoulder.
23: They should employ you to read these audiobooks, Hannah.
22: That is one of the less explicit parts in the book.
21: Hannah Miller and Madison Muller are reporters at Bloomberg. Hannah was just reading from Onyx Storm, a novel by Rebecca Yarros. It sold 2.7 million copies in its first week last year, and it became the fastest-selling adult novel in 20 years. And it's just one title in a rapidly growing genre that has readers hooked.
22: It's a combination of romance and fantasy.
23: Werewolves, shifters, dragons, fairies, with some romance element. I mean, you can just kind of like pick and choose what you want, and there's probably a romantasy book that you can find.
21: As the genre has taken off, so has the near billion-dollar industry around it, which includes merchandise and bespoke bookstores, podcasts, and film adaptations, all centered around the work of authors who transport readers to misty kingdoms and dangerous war academies.
24: If you love reading smart and romantasy, you need to go to the new romance bookstore in London.
25: Just found out that Indigo is selling an ACOTAR merch collection. I'm not going to lie, I'm going to be picking up a couple of things.
26: Day three of Romantasy Con, and most of the convention and the signing is done, but we're now getting ready for the masquerade ball.
21: So how is the rapid growth of this genre reshaping our mortal world? And how could its reign take the business of books to new heights? I'm David Gura, and this is The Big Take from Bloomberg News. Today on the show, how romantasy became the next big thing in publishing, and how warlords, dragons, and shadow daddies are driving a new and booming economy. Madison Muller's day job is covering healthcare for Bloomberg.
23: I am also a massive romantasy fan and reader myself, so I begged them to let me do this story with Hannah.
21: Hannah Miller covers media.
22: I was a huge fantasy nerd growing up. I loved Harry Potter. I loved Hunger Games, all these books.
23: People who loved Twilight, who liked things like that, it is the same sort of romance, high stakes, fantasy elements. And a lot of readers say that it feels familiar and it feels like they are falling in love with reading again.
21: What you both set out to do here is dig into this romantasy economy. How does that translate to business?
22: So this is just for U.S. book sales for 2025. Close to $1 billion worth of romantasy books were sold in the U.S. last year. Those are huge numbers. I got to go to a big event called BookCon for this story. It's a book convention. And you have people coming in costume, wearing leathery black wings, furry tails, ball gowns. They're all coming to see their favorite authors, get their book signed, and buy up merch. They also get free books and giveaways, and those get brutal. People shove each other and push each other, trying to be the first to grab a free copy. So it gets a little intense at times, but it's really fun. And it kind of was described to me as Comic-Con for women. And one of the authors there was talking about how a guy came up to her and was degrading her for writing porn. And she just said, "I'll go cry into my piles of money. Thanks."
21: That's amazing. That book con Hannah went to was back in April, and it's the first one that's been held since the pandemic. And in those intervening years, Romantasy has grown into a behemoth genre in the publishing world. It dominated BookCon with panels like I'm in Love with a Monster and Are We Still Single Because of Fictional Characters? Hot takes on the most iconic book boyfriends of our time.
23: Most of the people reading these books are reading like 20, 30, 40 books a year. And so that's a pretty incredible literacy rate if you're thinking about it. And it's driven a lot more people into reading and also into reading other genres as well.
21: Romantasy novels span a range of themes, settings, and characters. But there's a certain vibe to them. One of the genre's breakout series is A Court of Thorns and Roses by Sarah J. Maas, known by its shorthand, ACOTAR.
22: A Court of Thorns and Roses follows a young human who ends up trapped in a world populated by very sexy, fairy-like people.
21: Okay.
22: It's important to know that they're all impossibly beautiful. And while she's trying to help save this kingdom, she finds herself trapped in a love triangle. And things get crazy. I'll just say that.
21: It sold more than 9 million copies in the U.S. alone in 2024. There's also Fourth Wing by Rebecca Yarros, the first in her Empyrean series. Hannah read from the third book in that series earlier.
23: Fourth Wing is about a young woman named Violet Sorengale who enters into this elite, really cutthroat war academy. And at this war academy, the way that you sort of succeed is by kind of like bonding with a dragon. And she meets this man, Zayden, who is sort of her enemy at the beginning. They hate each other. And of course, they end up falling in love over the course of this book and this series. And there's lots of dragons involved, and they have powers as well. So there's that element too, some magic involved.
21: That series has sold more than 12 million editions in the U.S. as of 2025.
22: And it features a common trope in Romantasy, which is the shadow daddy.
0: Tell me about the shadow daddy.
22: A shadow daddy is very sexy. Okay. He usually has dark, beautiful hair. He has a tortured past. He's very mysterious, a bit closed off emotionally. And some shadow daddies can literally control shadows using magic. And that comes into play both in fighting and romance and lots of other ways.
21: But for all the money flowing in from these books, they also have their detractors. What kind of blowback has this genre gotten?
23: People sort of ridicule it for being not serious.
0: Tawdry.
23: Yeah, porn, like Hannah said, sort of like that there's no real substance to these books. They're not intellectual and they're just degraded. People don't consider it a serious form of reading.
22: Some of the tropes get criticized as well. Some of these shadow daddies are in positions of power over their human lover. Sometimes they're hundreds of years older than their lover. So these are things that come up, you know, like, is this a healthy relationship that's being promoted? Are people romanticizing a villain versus a hero? So yeah, those are very frequent topics of conversation in the Romantasy fan community.
23: The truth is that a lot of these books actually feature really strong female characters who have the world on their shoulders, oftentimes literally like have to save their kingdom or their world. And they have, you know, interesting or difficult pasts that they have to cope with and sort of move past. And so there are a lot of like more serious themes in these books.
21: One of the big propellers of Romantasy is Book Talk, this corner of TikTok where readers share recommendations. It's where you'll find diehard fans diving into the worlds of these books, picking them apart and hyping them up to other readers. It's also become a really important customer base for the publishing industry.
23: Romantasy has been definitely one of the biggest themes, biggest corners of Book Talk. Creators with massive followings, I mean, we're talking tens of thousands or hundreds of thousands of followers who have even been able to make careers for themselves out of just reviewing and talking about books, filming reactions to their favorite books.
1: I knew you guys said this was crazy. I knew you guys said keep reading, because you're never going to even believe.
23: And they're able to leave corporate jobs to sort of do this full time because there's just such a demand and a captive audience. And it's created communities of readers too. So people who go to Book Talk to find their next read, they want to find something that's like the last, you know, A Court of Thorns and Roses or Fourth Wing, and they're looking for different recommendations.
3: If this is the series that got you into reading, I have 19 book recommendations for you.
23: They meet friends on here. They find, you know, like-minded people who then they go on book retreats with. There's community events. There's trivia nights.
21: Hannah and Madison actually went to one of those trivia nights for research, of course.
22: and it was so much fun. It was really hard. We did not win.
23: We definitely lost.
22: There were three teams that had perfect scores, and it just showed how obsessed they are with these books.
21: And that obsession has fueled a near billion-dollar economy.
23: There's a lot of businesses that have become really successful, you know, selling, making merch that are related to these books. We spoke to a company called Rebel and Floor for this story. They're one of the most popular. They've been around for the past few years. They make all kinds of things, shirts, sweatshirts, jewelry, bookmarks, basically like anything that you could possibly want related to these books.
22: And we've also seen some more creative businesses pop up. So romantasy-themed vacation retreats, where people go to beautiful locations that are kind of similar to the settings in these romantasy books.
23: We spoke to a Dartmouth professor who is literally writing a book herself on the whole economic engine behind romantasy, and she teaches this in her class at Dartmouth. So it's like another example of the ways that this category, this genre, has become super entrenched and is an economic driving force right now, and also is getting more people back into reading.
0: It was about 6 months after When Dark Window had come out, and it started getting a few we'd call viral takes.
21: Rachel Gillig is the author of two popular series that blend romance with gothic fantasy.
0: Because of things like Book Talk, because of the pandemic, and that more people were discussing books in online spaces, it made my second book, my sophomore novel, New York Times bestseller. It awes me and is strange to me that people recognize me, because I'm quite quiet in my everyday life. I used to be a preschool teacher, and if you would have told me that 10 years ago, I would have not believed you.
21: What is life like for a successful author of one of these books?
23: It's like almost Taylor Swift level.
21: Is that right?
23: I mean, these authors have really massive fan bases.
21: Bloomberg's Madison Mueller has been reporting on the rise of the romantasy genre, and the popularity of the books has made some of these authors pop star famous.
23: They're rubbing shoulders with other celebrities. I mean, Sarah J. Maas, who is the author of A Court of Thorns and Roses, has been spotted in Brooklyn many times with Margot Robbie, the actress, and they're supposedly good friends now. She was also on Call Her Daddy with Alex Cooper, a very popular podcast. And so they've reached this level of fame that is usually reserved for pop stars or celebrities.
21: And that popularity of authors in the space and their work has started to tip the scales of power in the publishing industry.
23: Some of the, I mean, biggest name publishers are chasing after this genre, and these book deals are big. I mean, we're talking like seven-figure book deals for these authors that people know and love and follow on social media. We spoke to Kensington, which is a New York-based independent publisher. They've been one of the most sort of successful in this genre, have snapped up a lot of really big books and emerging authors. And Kensington said it's gotten increasingly competitive. They're having to sort of change up their playbook a bit and pitching authors in a different way of what sorts of benefits they can offer them, just because a lot of these authors already have big audiences and have self-published, and they're like, well, why would we need you?
21: This has been the Big Take podcast on Bloomberg Radio. I'm David Gura, and I spoke with Bloomberg's Hannah Miller and Madison Mueller about the rise of the romantasy economy. You can hear the rest of the episode on the Big Take wherever you get your podcasts.
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4: From ABC News, I'm Dave Packer. Hurricane Isaias has made landfall along the Florida Panhandle as a Category 2. Maximum sustained winds 100 miles per hour. Florida Governor Ron DeSantis.
5: This storm is just now making landfall. We anticipate that there can be needs that arise as the storm moves through. There has not been, at least for our state agencies, the volume of requests that usually come from some of these storms. And that's a cautiously optimistic sign. We'll have to see how things play out as the storm continues to go.
4: Power out to just under 500,000 customers across five southern states. Lawmakers on Capitol Hill outraged after Defense Secretary Pete Hegseth announced the planned execution of the Fort Hood shooter by firing squad will be live streamed. ABC's Martha Raddatz.
6: Georgia Republican Congressman Austin Scott posting, "Live streaming executions is what jihadists do." Democratic Senator Jack Reed calling it barbaric. Republican Senator Lisa Murkowski saying, "I would expect this from terrorists and dictators, but not here in America." adding it would give Hassan the martyrdom he seeks, and the U.S. Conference of Catholic Bishops warning it would undermine the moral fabric of our nation.
4: Former Army Major Nidal Hassan killed 13 people at Fort Hood in 2009. Mounting pressure on President Trump to rally voters impacted by war and tariffs, with the midterm elections just over 3 weeks away, alongside the Republican candidate for governor of New York, Bruce Blakeman. President Trump firing up supporters in Syracuse tonight.
7: When I'm on the ballot, we win everything. When I'm not on the ballot, 48% of you don't vote. Please pretend I'm on the freaking ballot, will you?
4: Convicted killer Krista Pike's attorney is now saying that she's making a remarkable physical recovery following Tennessee's botched execution attempt. 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
8: Travel conditions will deteriorate across the southeastern United States with the approach of a hurricane that is going to bring some rather strong winds and some serious problems to the Pensacola, Florida area tonight. Look for delays and cancellations if you're traveling to or from Atlanta. Scattered showers and even a few thunderstorms. Breezy with temperatures around 75 in Atlanta. Another spot that's definitely going to have problems through the evening is Tampa. Scattered showers and thunderstorms. Breezy 70 to 75 in Tampa this evening. Travel conditions look good if you're headed to or from Dallas this evening. Skies are clear. It's going to be 75 to 80 degrees. We also have clear travel conditions into and out of Denver, where it's going to be 70 degrees. San Francisco, clear skies, temperatures near 65. The fog doesn't move in until late. Los Angeles, look for clear skies and temperatures near 75 this evening. I'm Rob Carolyn, and that's your Bloomberg Travelers Forecast. 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
4: A new study in the Journal of the American Medical Association found more than 1 in 5 kids are using artificial intelligence for emotional support. ABC's Yuri Benajad reports.
9: Medical groups like the American Academy of Pediatrics have warned about the potential risks of children using these AI chatbots overall. They point out that AI may too easily gain a child's trust, cannot think or feel, and may not check all the facts. So their advice, talk to your child about their chatbot use and ask what platforms they're using and whether they've been using them for fun or friendship.
4: No arrests just a day after actor Keegan Allen posted footage online saying he was attacked and robbed in West Hollywood. ABC's Alex Stone in California.
10: Two suspects dressed all in black confronting Allen outside a grocery store Thursday night. Police say one was pointing a silver handgun and the other brandishing a knife, and that they demanded the actor's watch.
12: I was just robbed of my watch. Outside of Laurel Supply.
10: A bloodied Allen taking to social media in the moments after the attack.
12: Had masks on. Took my watch, though.
10: The actor, best known for starring in that Freeform show, Pretty Little Liars.
4: The Star Wars lightsaber prop that Darth Vader used in the scene in The Empire Strikes Back, where, spoiler alert, he reveals he is Luke Skywalker's father, is now up for auction. The prop's expected to fetch as much as $1 million. Dave Packer, ABC News.
13: And I'm Ed Kalenge in the Bloomberg Newsroom. Here are some of the stories we're watching. President Trump says he had a successful talk with Russian President Vladimir Putin. Trump posted on social media that Russia has agreed to release up to 3 million tons of diesel over the next several weeks. The Treasury Department posted that under Trump's direction, it will issue a temporary general license to allow the supply of Russian diesel into the global market. Ryan Peterson is the founder and CEO of Flexport. He says this could help a little bit.
15: It'll be very interesting to see if that's enough to really impact the price, because a huge amount of the price in air freight is driven by the demand for data centers. We right now are seeing about 30 full freighters per day flying from Taiwan to the United States just with data center equipment. That's projected to grow 3x over the next year. And so, yeah, the fuel price coming down will help, but the end result here is supply and demand. It's going to be really hard to keep up with that demand.
13: Flexport CEO Ryan Peterson on Bloomberg The Close. Diesel is now averaging more than $6.27 per gallon. Ukrainian President Volodymyr Zelensky then took to social media and said letting Russia sell petroleum is an investment in war. Zelensky told Axios the deal is not fair and not honest. Heating oil futures sank as much as 5% in post-settlement trading, leading the energy complex lower.
2: President Trump is set to direct the federal government to seek ways to overcome state obstacles to energy projects, following efforts threatening the development of a planned coal export terminal in California and a gas pipeline in New York. Under the memo, Trump is set to direct the Interior Department, Energy Department, Environmental Protection Agency, and other agencies to address the state barriers to key energy infrastructure. The move is in keeping with Trump's second-term energy dominance agenda and the president's efforts to accelerate the construction of pipelines and power plants. GTCR and Elliott Investment Management are in advanced talks to acquire car insurance software provider CCC Intelligence Solutions. This according to people familiar with the matter. A deal could be announced as soon as next week, said the people who asked not to be identified because the information is private. A final agreement has not been reached, and details, including the timing, could change or talks could end without a deal. The Friday numbers on Wall Street, the Dow, it added 423. NASDAQ was up 172. The S&P gained 46. The 10-year Treasury yield stands at 5.24%. The 2-year Treasury yield is at 4.74%. West Texas Intermediate, as we check oil, is at 91.58, and Brent crude stands at 104.37. Global news 24 hours a day and whenever you want it with Bloomberg News Now. I'm Ed Kalenge, and this is Bloomberg.
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29: This is the Bloomberg Business of Sports, where we explore the big money issues in the world of sports. I'm Vanessa Perdomo-Maglione.
30: I'm Randall Williams.
29: Michael Barr is out this week. Coming up today, we will be discussing two of the biggest stories in sports right now that are dominating headlines because they are continuously changing.
30: That is the saga that continues with Manchester City and their potential sanctions and the complexity of college sports. We will speak with Big 12 Commissioner Brett Yormark about the Protect College Sports Act and how the conference is continuing to push forward with generating new business and revenue.
29: To talk about the situation with Manchester City, I spoke with one of our reporters in London, David Hellier, who has been following the story closely. Randall, the latest here is we have seen Manchester City appeal the Premier League's investigation that they violated nearly 115 charges of rule breaking. Do you think there's any hope for Manchester City to appeal this?
30: No, it's over 100 charges. I mean, how do you begin the appealing process to begin with? I can't even imagine the court filings of going through all of these things. Like, it's so deep. It's over.
29: I feel like one of the reasons why they're appealing it is just to drag out this, you know, the investigation, because it's been going on for years anyway. So if they can continuously just keep winning and winning.
30: Yeah, I think that I don't know how Manchester City fans feel. Like, you have all these trophies. Like, we've rarely seen cheating scandals and financial misconduct actually result in trophies being taken away. Mm-hmm. And ultimately, that's what most fans care about. Now, the people that are working inside Manchester City, I think that, of course, as you said, any appeal would probably keep them in their job for a period of time. But ultimately, they'll probably be looking for a job from the moment that the appeal process begins.
29: I spoke to someone recently and they had mentioned that, you know, I think a lot of this is just a media storm that would potentially pass. I don't really know if I agree with that, considering it is over 100 charges, like you said. It can't really pass in that way. But I do think, and, you know, we'll hear my conversation with David a little bit later, and I asked him about the sanctions, because the sanctions haven't been, you know, put out yet. But, like, some people think that they could be relegated. And I don't necessarily, I was on the way that I feel like they could, but I don't know if they will do.
30: So we just had, and the last thing I'll say on this is, we just had the LA Clippers received the largest fine in the NBA history, and all the punishments that the Clippers are going through. That is like meaningful punishment to a team. What does that look like for Manchester City? I don't know. Like, we're 115 charges. What happens next? Mm-hmm. I don't know the end result. I think we're going to follow along. I'm fascinated to see if that changes things on the field, if it changes things from a financial place. Like, all of these things, I think, are to be determined.
29: Yeah, that's why we needed to check in with David, and he'll give us a little bit more on the details of that. One of the other things that we just seen recently, you know, this week, was John Rahm leaving LIV Golf. Was that inevitable?
30: It sort of feels like we've been watching a tower fall in LIV Golf. I think that the way that I would describe it is sort of like a tower in the sky, and that was like resting on a cloud, a $5 billion cloud that was funded by Saudi Arabia, and then that cloud disappeared, and we've just been watching it fall slowly but surely. And I think there were some golfers who were sticking around to see what this new plan was going to look like. John Rahm accepted a whole lot of money from the beginning of this, and now he sees the plan and he's like, I'm getting the hell out of here.
29: Right.
30: And I'm not surprised. I think that there will be some sort of iteration that LIV Golf exists in 2027, but for how long?
29: Right.
30: That's like the main question that I have. And how long, like, do you just acknowledge that it's until you acknowledge that it's over?
29: I think the interesting thing, too, that was that with John Rahm waiting around to see what their strategy was going to be and what the plan was going to be, and LIV Golf coming out and saying that they were going to give the players like a majority stake in what the new LIV Golf system was going to be. And from our reporting, it said he thought that that was, from his lawyer, unacceptable.
30: I mean, the reality is that taking equity over cash is a choice. You, in order to take equity in something, you have to assume that it's going to appreciate in value, or you take the cash, and the cash is something that you can spend right away. And he got cash a long time ago, but equity is something that, I mean, look at what the business is doing now. I think it has grown year over year, but not at the rate that the Saudis wanted it to. And so now, under this new plan, if you're John Rahm and you've already received hundreds of millions of dollars, equity is less important to me. And I mean, I think the deal with LIV's new partner is upwards of $300 million. John Rahm has probably made $300 million. So I don't think that equity would have been appealing for him. And this is it really now to see if Bryson DeChambeau is going to leave. That's the next building block to fall.
29: We will see. I do think we'll continuously see these big name players.
30: In other news, your Yankees.
29: The Yankees. I mean, listen, it wasn't our year. I knew that. I mean, did you see the lineup? I mean, listen, I knew it wasn't our year. Ben Rice was the only one consistently hitting in this postseason for us. We don't necessarily have great postseason bats in the lineup. This was a very untested lineup, I think, for us. The sad thing here, Randall, is we had the best pitching we've had.
30: Right.
29: Like, in so long. If we would have had this pitching that we had now, in 2024, when we went to the World Series against the Dodgers, we would have won.
30: And just so anybody who's listening can hear this, she's slamming on the table. So she's very, very passionate.
29: I feel very passionate about that because in 2024, I didn't even feel like we deserved to be in the World Series at all. We had a great lineup and good bats, but we were playing very big baseball, very, you know, home runny baseball, whatever. But if you have that lineup with an amazing pitching staff, we would have won. And now what we will see is the interesting thing to see is, will they actually do something to the front office? And also how Yankees baseball could potentially come back, as in, can a real Yankees baseball come back with spending with this looming CBA lockout negotiation?
30: Well, the interesting thing is, I think there will be some fans who will look at the $2.6 billion deal with Apollo and misinterpret that and say, well, you just got $2.6 billion. But private equity money, of course, is not used to spend on players. It's not, you know, a mix of debt and equity and blah, blah, blah, blah, blah. But anyways, the whole point of your making about, you know, will the Yankees spend arguably as much as the Dodgers or the Mets or something like that is really fascinating, because as you said, I mean, as we're recording this, there has been some exchange of documents between the MLB union and the MLB, and all signs point towards a work stoppage or a lockout. And it's really about if/when there will be a season at all.
29: I think it all ties in together. It's a very fascinating thing, but also I think the other part of this that's really interesting is what the potential now World Series matchup could be,
30: right,
29: and what that would say about the CBA, and would it be good for the league or bad for the league? So is a Brewers-Rays World Series good or bad for
30: I think it depends league? On what side you sit on.
29: Right, exactly.
30: It's a really fascinating question, because there is the argument that the Dodgers are the second biggest brand in baseball behind the Yankees, and you want the biggest brands in the biggest cities to be in those type of events because they attract people. That is one argument. There is the other argument that says, see, this is why we need a salary cap floor and an actual salary cap, because the Dodgers can spend more than anybody else. And even though they had a below average regular season to their expectations, when they needed to turn it on, they can turn it on and just make the World Series. So there are interesting debates about it. And I'm interested to see how both parties, the MLB union and the MLB, sort of present these things to the public, because this is going to be the most highly public labor battle that we've seen. I mean, everybody thought the WNBA one was bad, and I think that got very intense. But there wasn't, I don't know that there was like the work stoppage level of frustration that there is in this. The MLB the MLB negotiations are going to be a real deal battle.
29: I think that the reason that WNBA, you know, negotiations aren't as bad as this is because everyone in the WNBA, the players and the league, both understood what was up for stake there. They could not break the momentum they had, particularly with the W, particularly with women's sports, because it is kind of in a fragile place still since they're just building on this momentum. Sure. So they don't really have that. I don't think the MLB sees that, even though it's almost kind of true for them. They've just regained their momentum.
30: They had a revitalization.
29: Yeah.
30: I think you're right. And number two is that the WNBA offseason is way longer.
29: Yeah.
30: Baseball offseason is so much smaller. So the season will end by Halloween, and then they have, I mean, in essence, 4 months. And that's not a lot of time. There's already been some soft conversations, but the minute that the bats and the gloves and the balls are put down, they immediately have to go to the negotiating table in the midst of the holidays and then the start of the year. And they are way far apart on what they want. So we're going to cover it. It'll be a lot of fun. But speaking of the WNBA, exciting times ahead. It's been an incredible playoffs. We might see the Valkyries in the finals in their second season. That is remarkable. You've had a lot of conversations with Jess Smith. How do you think she's feeling?
29: I mean, Jess Smith's got to be over the moon about this. And I just know, like, the whole narrative with the Valkyries and, you know, what they're building there. Jess Smith built Angel City, right? She built the most profitable and the largest NWSL brand in women's soccer. Doing that for the WNBA, she already did it. They're worth $1 billion, right?
30: Right.
29: But being able to do it and then make it to the finals.
30: Crazy.
29: I mean, that is unbelievable. That's actually really in crazy, unprecedented, you know, behavior. Especially when you think about the fact that they still don't have big name marquee stars.
30: Right. They have so much depth.
29: Yeah.
30: So much depth.
29: It is just a great roster.
30: It's incredible. I think that this is great for the W. Like, to see, of course, the Aces, I think, are still in the midst of a dynastic run, and it's possible that they won't make it, or maybe they'll make WNBA history and come back down 2-0 to win 3-2. But in any case, I think Angel Reese, who, you know, the Atlanta Dream are currently, as we're recording this, playing the New York Liberty, and the New York Liberty are facing elimination. But I think the W is the biggest winner in all of this, because you have, if you have not watched the Golden State Valkyries, they have an incredible court. They have great colors. And then if you're in New York, like, the Liberty brand is really second to none. And if you're in Atlanta, you have Angel Reese there, who's one of the brightest young stars in the WNBA. So they are in great position.
29: Plus, a Dream or a Valkyries, if that happened in the finals, because they're both up 2-0 as we record this, that would be the first time either of them ever won.
30: Right.
29: So
30: a lot of fun for the W. But with New York sports hopes in 2026 officially coming to a close with the Knicks, sorry, New York sports fans, you only got to celebrate one title, but it was an incredible one. So continue to celebrate all throughout the year until there's a new NBA Finals champion. Coming up, we will dive deeper into the conversation about Manchester City with Bloomberg News reporter David Hellyer.
29: That's straight ahead on Bloomberg Business of Sports. For Randall Williams, I'm Vanessa Perdomo-Maglione. 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
2: And I'm Ed Kalenge in the Bloomberg Newsroom. Here are some of the stories we're watching. Intensifying winds whipped palm trees and thundering waves crashed along the beaches of the Florida Panhandle and Alabama Friday as Hurricane Isaias swirled just offshore, picking up speed as it charged toward the Gulf Coast. The now Category 2 storm weakened only a bit and was on course to arrive as the first hurricane of an unusually quiet Atlantic season. Tracking late Friday afternoon showed landfall would likely take place over the western panhandle near the Pensacola area. Forecasters warned of a significant storm surge, damaging winds, flooding, and possibly even tornadoes before the storm loses steam as it moves inland and toward Atlanta. A judge blocked a key component of the Justice Department's efforts under the Trump administration to obtain state voter records as part of a nationwide probe into alleged election fraud by non-U.S. citizens. In a 78-page opinion Friday, a federal district judge in Washington delivered a strong rebuke of the department's Civil Rights Division, which has led the push. U.S. District Judge Sparkle Sukhanin wrote that officials cannot evade federal privacy laws by attempting a dragnet investigation of the entire country. The judge added DOJ cannot run roughshod over longstanding laws that were carefully crafted to protect the rights of the American people. Vice President J.D. Vance says he would not watch if the Pentagon goes ahead with plans to live stream the execution of a former Army major who killed 13 people in 2009, adding to a chorus of criticism over Defense Secretary Pete Hegseth's idea. The vice president, who wrote a book this year about his conversion to Catholicism, made clear he believed that former Army psychologist Nadel Hassan should be executed, but the remarks may add to pressure on Hegseth to reverse his surprise announcement Thursday that the execution would be broadcast publicly. The Friday numbers on Wall Street, the Dow added 423. NASDAQ was up 172. The S&P 500, it gained 46. The 10-year Treasury yield stands at 5.24%. The 2-year Treasury yield, it stands at 4.78%. Checking oil, West Texas Intermediate is at $91.58. And Brent crude, it stands at $104.37. 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I'm Ed Kalenge, and this is Bloomberg.
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20: As of October 7th, we had 19.5 million barrels a day of oil and refined products leaving. 17.3 million barrels a day of that is crude oil, and the remaining is refined products, which means refined products are down. They're 2.1 million barrels a day, down from 6.3 million barrels a day from the year prior. So a pretty significant recovery in crude without a significant recovery in products, which, again, brings to the high prices in diesel, gasoline, and jet fuel.
6: Interesting. This, of course, follows oil flows through the Strait, rebounding close to pre-war levels in September and early this month. How expensive, how difficult is it to maintain those types of flows when you consider the naval escorts that are required?
20: We don't exactly know how much it's costing the U.S. Navy to send, to be able to escort those ships through. We know that freight rates are the highest. I mean, they're 100 times higher than where they were this time last year. And I think the problem that we're really starting to see, and the reason that we're going to have a really hard time seeing crude prices come down, are these extremely high freight rates that we're seeing. And those freight rates include insurance. They include the fact that there's not a lot of freight, not a lot of ships available to bring them through. And we also, keep in mind, don't have Iranian barrels that we're leaving before. So those tankers are also offline. So there's a shortage of tankers. There is super high insurance premiums. There's super high costs just getting the ships out of the Strait.
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29: This is the Bloomberg Business of Sports, where we explore the big money issues in the world of sports. I'm Vanessa Perdomo-Maglione.
30: And I'm Randall Williams.
29: According to an investigation done by a third party, the Premier League put out a statement that Manchester City was found guilty of nearly all 115 charges against them. Earlier this week, I spoke with Bloomberg News UK business reporter David Hellier so he could give us the play-by-play of what happened. For people who don't know the story, can you just lay out the details for us? Like, when were they first charged, and what are these 115 charges?
4: So the charges went to the Independent Commission in 2023. I mean, basically, they date back to the final, the latest charges of 2017 and 18. And the football world kind of knew about the allegations. They knew that, you know, that people were alleging that they'd circumvented the rules because there was a data leak, a leak of emails in Germany in 2018. So

0: two in a row or three in a, I think, would be maximum. The league title in England has generally been, you know, quite well distributed amongst teams. But this, you know, Man City's dominance has been historical and record breaking.
1: So for the actual charges, you know, it's the original case included alleged failures to provide accurate financial information, particularly about sponsorship income, related parties, and operating costs. Can you tell us, like, what exactly are they trying to do by, you know, providing these failures of, or the documents that they did provide? Like, what were they trying to do?
0: So, I mean, essentially, they were trying to put themselves in a position where they could buy more players. And, you know, it doesn't always work out, but generally speaking, the more you spend on players, the more you spend on wages, the more games you win. I mean, as I say, you know, there are lots of examples where it hasn't worked, but it is a general rule of thumb that, you know, buying players helps you win titles. Now, the rules in England didn't really exist at the beginning of the 2000s. There were no real rules, so basically it was like the Wild West. Anyone could spend as much as they wanted to. And then in 2003, Roman Abramovich bought Chelsea, and he came in, and he was obviously had billions to spend, and he didn't care about losing money. He just wanted to win as many titles as he could, and he went about it, you know, in a very efficient way. I mean, he didn't personally, but he put the people in place who bought the players, who won the trophies, and Chelsea became a very, very big team from a sort of medium team, a bit like Manchester City was. So then in 2008, the UAE-backed ownership group came into Manchester City, and at that point, the rules were just about, there were some rules coming in because UEFA in Europe had brought in some rules, and they started coming in into play in England. Now, the rules were designed to stop what happened at Chelsea, which was for a team to suddenly be turbocharged from, you know, nothing or almost nothing or medium to super successful all in one go. And Manchester City, though, rather than, I have to say, and I think this is part of their case, that the rules were very complex at the beginning. I don't think they're quite like the American rules where everyone knows where you stand.
1: Right. I think that's the interesting thing, right? So, like, in America, we have the salary cap. You're only allowed to spend this much money. But in England, that doesn't exist. So the idea of still circumventing some sort of spending, it's kind of confusing, actually.
0: Yeah, and it's easily got around. So, the thing is that, if you have a strict salary cap, everyone knows where they are, and you can't, you know, you can get around it, but it's very hard to get around it. Here, you have this kind of, we went through a period recently where it was the PSR, it was called, and basically you couldn't lose more than a certain amount of money in a 3-year period. So right to begin with, it's quite confusing because you know, you can lose a lot of money in 1 year, but then you can make it up in the second year, and then you can do another year, you know, and by the time everyone's worked it all out, you don't really know whether you've spent too much in the first year or not. The other thing that what is a loss? I mean, you know, it's like an accountancy phenomenon. But in football, for instance, Chelsea, they recently sold two hotels from one part of their group to another part of their group. Mm-hmm. And that made them a profit of, I can't remember, it was over £100 million. That meant that they hadn't overspent. They hadn't breached the rules. They also sold their women's team from one bit of the group to another bit of the group. I mean, these are kind of accountancy obfuscations, I guess, because, you know, it's still within the same group, but they've moved things around to make it look a little less like they've lost a lot of money. And anyway, Man City didn't do that sophisticated thing. They're alleged to have exaggerated their revenues. So that this is where all the sponsorship stuff comes in. Mm-hmm. So they would have their stadium, and Etihad sponsored the stadium, and the market rate for sponsoring a stadium of that size in a city like Manchester

0: would have been X or something. Man City got five times that, and no one could quite understand how that happened, why that sponsor, whoever, whoever that might be. I mean, Etihad had actually complained about being dragged into this, so they're protesting their innocence in this case. But people would start to wonder, why did this sponsor pay so much for something that somebody else paid less for? And basically, this is what the Premier League's been looking at. So on the expenditure side, they've been looking at the extent to which sponsorships have been exaggerated and revenues have been and therefore revenues. And on the cost side, their allegations that their costs were made to look less than they actually were. So, for instance, when they employed a manager, they would pay the manager a salary from Manchester City, and then the same manager would be getting another payment from another company that was associated, but it wasn't directly Manchester City. So the only thing that showed up on their books, according to the Premier League charge sheet, was was part of the salary.
1: So
0: And
1: that sounds more like kind of what other people have done, though, like that part of it.
0: but I guess if you had a sort of one measurement, like a salary cap, I don't know, maybe it's kind of, this is all linking it into whether the club makes a profit or a loss. And the Premier League judged that Manchester City had over-exaggerated their revenues, underestimated their costs by to the tune of 900 million, which is, a phenomenal amount of money over nine or so years. So that would have meant that they could have used that 900 million to basically pay for a huge number of players, because the way you pay for players is also quite complicated. You don't pay 150 million all at once. You pay it in stages. So, in any one year, you might put, say, Erling Haaland, he might cost, I don't know, 60 million or whatever, but you actually only write down in your books 15 million. So 900 million is a staggering amount of money that you can then, I mean, given that you're not trying as an owner in this case, unlike private company owners, you're not trying to make money as a sports owner. You're trying to win titles. You don't care how much money you lose. And that's the and if you're a sovereign wealth fund or Roman Abramovich, your motivation is not really to make money.
1: That's the interesting thing that's very clear. It's they don't that they're really just trying to win titles. But it is also interesting that the last charges you said was right, 2018 was the latest, but they've won the titles like past this. Do you think that's are there, titles like up for, sanctions, the titles that they've won past that 2018 mark, or is it really only within that amount of
0: I
1: time?
0: mean, I mean, I'd say there's a bit of both there. I mean, there's, I mean, basically, once you get to a certain size in European football, then you kind of like the money kind of comes to you, if you know what I mean. You're in the Champions League, you get a guaranteed amount of money for being in the champ. I mean, you're not always in it, but you're more likely to get into it. The sponsorship deals tend to be, 4 or 5 years, or maybe even more. So once Manchester City had built itself up to be this gargantuan, successful team, its income then is kind of it's genuine income. It's not, you don't need to kind of exaggerate it or whatever. But then, I mean, the investigation hasn't focused on anything after 2017 to 18, but but people say that that might, things might have been going on since then. But I think you do that. You do get to a point where you're just you attract money, basically.
1: So City has come out and appealed this and has said that they've been, with innocent is the, like they play like they have this isn't not the case for them, and they're appealing this decision. How does this process work? Like, how long is this process gonna then go on for? I mean, it's already been going on for years, right? So with an appeal and with all of that, like, how much longer can this go on for?
0: I mean, good question. I mean, I think the appeal has to be heard by latest it's like December, in December sometime. I don't think that it's going to go on forever now, but it certainly, it might not be all over, as it were, because they are, very aggressively appealing. I think there's room now for negotiation. I mean, I've spoken to a couple of club owners and people close to club owners who think that the best thing to do now is to try to, start negotiating with Manchester City and see if they will accept some kind of end to the whole thing. Because basically, this is incredibly damaging to the Premier League.
2: That was Bloomberg News UK business reporter David Hellyer. Coming up next, we will speak with Big 12 Commissioner Brett Yormark about the state of college athletics.
1: That's straight ahead on the Bloomberg Business of Sports. I'm Vanessa Perdomo-Maglione.
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4: ABC News, I'm Dave Packer. After making landfall as a Category 2, Hurricane Isa Isa is moving over the western Florida panhandle with damaging winds and flash flooding threat that's spreading inland. Governor Ron DeSantis says wind shear weakened the hurricane from a Category 3 storm before landfall, although strong winds and heavy rainfall remain significant threats.
5: Buckle down at this point. Don't be getting out on the roads. The winds are strong. There's going to be a lot of water that's going to be flowing. You are absolutely going to see flash flooding that's going to occur all throughout the region. And so just hunker down. Let the storm pass.
4: Meanwhile, on the West Coast, tropical storm warning issued for the east part of Mexico's Baja California as tropical storm Rachel approaches on track to make landfall near Tijuana. Iran-backed Houthis are claiming responsibility for a deadly missile strike on Saudi Arabia's main airport in Riyadh. Three Saudi citizens were killed. This is ABC News.
6: And I'm Ed Kalenge in the Bloomberg Newsroom. Here are some of the stories we're watching. President Trump says he had a successful talk with Russian President Vladimir Putin. Trump posted on social media that Russia has agreed to release up to 3 million tons of diesel over the next several weeks. The Treasury Department posted that under Trump's direction, it will issue a temporary general license to allow the supply of Russian diesel into the global market. Ryan Peterson is the founder and CEO of Flexport. He says this could help a little bit.
7: It'll be very interesting to see if that's enough to really impact the price, because a huge amount of the price in air freight is driven by the demand for data centers. We right now are seeing about 30 full freighters per day flying from Taiwan to the United States just with data center equipment. That's projected to grow 3x over the next year. And so, yeah, the fuel price coming down will help, but the end result here is supply and demand. It's going to be really hard to keep up with that demand.
6: Flexport CEO Ryan Peterson on Bloomberg The Close. Diesel is now averaging more than $6.27 per gallon. Ukrainian President Volodymyr Zelensky then took to social media and said letting Russia sell petroleum is an investment in war. Zelensky told Axios the deal is not fair, not honest. Heating oil futures sank as much as 5% in post-settlement trading, leading the energy complex lower. President Trump is set to direct the federal government to seek ways to overcome state obstacles to energy projects, following efforts threatening the development of a planned coal export terminal in California and a gas pipeline in New York. Under the memo, the president is set to direct the Interior Department, Energy Department, Environmental Protection Agency, and other agencies to address the state barriers to key energy infrastructure. The move is in keeping with the president's second-term energy dominance agenda and the president's efforts to accelerate the construction of pipelines as well as power plants. The Friday numbers on Wall Street, the Dow added 423, NASDAQ was up 172, the S&P 500, it gained 46. The 10-year Treasury yield stands at 5.23%, the 2-year Treasury yield at 4.79%. Checking oil, West Texas Intermediate at $91.58, and Brent crude stands at $104.37. 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I'm Ed Kalenge. 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
22: This is a Bloomberg Money Minute. In an effort to lower diesel costs for farmers, ranchers, and truckers ahead of November's midterm elections, President Trump says Russia's Vladimir Putin has agreed to release 300,000 tons of diesel stockpiles to the U.S. and global marketplace right away, and another 500,000 tons in November. On Wall Street, that helped stocks move higher, along with anticipation of another strong earnings season, which kicks off next week, and easing worries about overspending on AI. At the close, the Dow today up 423 points, 0.8% higher. The Nasdaq up 173, that's 0.2% higher, and the S&P added 46. Oil slightly higher today. It ended at $92 a barrel as Hurricane Isaias forces a shutdown of most Gulf oil refining and output, at least for now. And amid a ton of competition from other streamers and struggles to retain viewers, Netflix plans to cut 800 workers, about 5% of its staff, starting next week. Tom Busby, Bloomberg Radio.
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23: There have been some indications or calculations that by the end of September, they would be at that $70 billion annualized revenue run rate. And obviously on the face of it, now looks like that's been shifted to December. But actually that September number was being calculated according to the Anthropic way of booking revenue. And OpenAI does things slightly differently. And in particular, they don't book revenue that's generated through third-party providers in the way that Anthropic does. So I think if you were to kind of adjust on a like-for-like basis, probably actually there isn't a discrepancy, and that they're kind of largely tracking where they had been previously indicating investors. But, you know, I think obviously it's been a bit of a lumpy year for OpenAI. And I think earlier in the year, you might remember that their pace of sales growth was perhaps running lower than previously expected. And then they were overtaken by Anthropic.
1: Right.
23: Because at that point, Anthropic was, you know, much more into the enterprise market. So, you know, I think, a lot of noise there, but probably that they're kind of tracking with where their investors probably thought they were.
24: This is the key growth metric that we use, right?
23: Yeah, mainly because it's the only kind of financial metric that
24: it's the only one
23: really
24: available
23: to play with. Because exactly. And you know, these companies are being valued at pretty punchy multiples of that revenues.
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24: With the Bloomberg Small Business Report, I'm John Tucker. What happens when government steps into the private sector? Well, New York City business owners are suing Mayor Zoran Mamdani to stop his plan to open a network of city-owned grocery stores. Mamdani's goal is to open one municipal store in each of the five boroughs where groceries will be 30% cheaper than at private grocers. The heads of the Multicultural Business Coalition say in their petition the plan threatens to further exclude immigrant and minority business owners from opportunities. The coalition is a not-for-profit group whose members include hundreds of people who own small grocery stores. They say they can't compete with the municipal grocery stores and will put them out of business. What's more, they claim the city has failed to study the discriminatory effects of the grocery store program and has exceeded the scope of its authority. The mayor has allocated $70 million in the capital budget for the program. And that's the Bloomberg Small Business Report.
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0: This is the Bloomberg Business of Sports, where we explore the big money issues in the world of sports. I'm Vanessa Perdomo-Maglione.
2: And I'm Randall Williams.
0: College sports has probably changed more over the last 5 years than any other sports league or property. With new rules and business models, college commissioners have had to learn and adapt every year.
2: Joining us now to discuss the changing landscape of college sports and how the Big 12 is taking an aggressive business approach is Big 12 Commissioner Brett Yormark.
0: Thanks so much for being with us here today on the Bloomberg Business of Sports. We're really excited to have you. There's so much to talk about in college sports right now, so I appreciate you taking the time, definitely from your busy schedule. You know, so let's talk about the Big 12 and how you've, you know, reimagined it over the last few years. You know, there's been chatter over the last few years about realignment and how, you know, you move the conference after a few departures and things like that. So can you just start off by telling us, after, you know, certain schools left and you had to realign, what was the way you realigned and how did you focus it?
4: Well, thank you. And again, thanks for having me today. Obviously, an exciting time for collegiate athletics. It's ever changing. And, you know, to answer your question, I wasn't here when Texas and Oklahoma determined that, you know, they wanted to move to a different place. I joined the conference about 4+ years ago in August of 22. And on the heels of Oklahoma and Texas leaving, I kind of looked at the conference as a place that had great bones, but needed to be reimagined. And effectively, it needs to go through a transformative period. And I looked at it from three different lenses. One, how do I stabilize the conference? How do I build the conference? And then how do I grow the conference? So stabilizing the conference was obviously the first step, and it's well documented. I went early on our TV deal, and, you know, thankfully ESPN and Fox had an appetite to extend with the Big 12 at that point in time. No one knew there was only really one big TV deal in the marketplace left, but thankfully we did what we did, and it helped to stabilize this conference. And it gave us the opportunity to think about realignment. And less than a year later, we were able to bring the four corner schools, Arizona, Arizona State, Utah, and Colorado back into the conference. Well, back into the conference as it relates to Colorado. The other three obviously were first time new members to the conference. We had an appetite to be a national conference, to go coast to coast. And expanding to 16 schools and bringing the four corner schools into the conference, you know, gave us the opportunity to do so. That was part of the building phase. You know, how do we build the composition of the conference? But also, how do we reimagine the infrastructure of the conference? How do we get ready for this next age in collegiate athletics? And when I got here, I inherited 21 colleagues. Today, we have 53.
2: Wow.
4: And we are really set up, you know, like a professional league or for that matter, even a professional team, when you think about the key verticals and business units that comprise of the Big 12. Today, though, we're in phase three, and that is full growth mode. You know, how do I create value for my member institutions in a world where resources matter? And, you know, there's not a day I don't walk in this office thinking about how do I better resource my institutions. And, you know, how can I grow the business of the Big 12? And that's my primary focus right now.
2: Brett, I do wonder, all the talk about college sports over the last couple of years has been about how it's the Wild West, and yet through that, sponsorship revenue for the Big 12 is up 185% year over year. How have you navigated this in order to bring in revenue? Because ultimately, if you stop doing that, then there's going to be a lot of people that are out of a job.
4: What we ultimately did is, you know, I came up through the commercial track. So I bring that mindset, you know, to the conference. And as you know, in the collegiate landscape, many of the institutions and most conferences outsource their sales efforts. And for them, it works. For me, I wanted to insource our sales efforts. And they were outsourced for about 27 years. So we decided we wanted to control a very important part of the business, which is revenue. And we did that. And I built out a commercial team. And we've been very aggressive about our outbound efforts, aligning with big brands and strategic brands that not only bring the economics to the conference that we need, but also help us grow our narrative and profile and help to glamorize the conference because of their activation and how they're taking us to new markets and taking us to new consumers and fans. So it's certainly something we've worked really hard at, and I feel really good about our momentum. And I think we can continue to grow. Maybe it, not those dramatic numbers, but we do anticipate double-digit growth every year.
0: Brett, I'm curious, when you're building up this, you know, the sponsorship model that you guys have, keeping it in and, you know, bringing it in-house and being really aggressive about it, was this all to try and figure out how to gain more revenue under, you know, having to now revenue share with the players and, you know, some of the changes that are happening there to keep up with NIL and these other things? Like, how much of that is due to these new mechanisms in college sports, and how much of that is just because, you know, you want to be aggressive in business?
4: Well, I think there's two parts to it. One, you know, when you, as we were building the infrastructure of the Big 12, we wanted to control all the key areas of the business, revenue being one. When we brought our sales efforts in-house, we weren't in the rev share model we're in right now. Certainly, it has helped because it's all about better resourcing our institutions and enabling them to compete at the highest levels. And my schools are all investing at a very high level. Not that we had the foresight of where, you know, the collegiate athletics model was going, but we certainly knew it was going to change. And thankfully, we started that effort of really focusing on revenue generation and bringing our business in-house in advance of that.
2: All right, let's get to the topic that everybody wants to talk about, which is, of course, the Protect College Sports Act. We had Randy Shapiro here for our Bloomberg Power Players event. At the time, what was happening was Lane Kiffin was trying to bring former pro players back to his program. That, I think, was the tidal wave at the time that everybody was sort of bracing themselves for. That has since reached the shore. We're at a completely different era of the Protect College Sports Act right now. And I wonder what your perspective on it generally is, because, of course, there's no denying that this industry needed some regulation in terms of NIL, with college athletes being able to transfer and make as much money as they had, and they deserve it. But what is your perspective with the Protect College Sports Act and with it potentially coming into effect?
4: Well, first of all, I want to applaud Randy's efforts, you know, chairing the president's commission on collegiate athletics. He's done a fantastic job. Having said that, from day one, when the bill was introduced in the Senate, I was a supporter. I felt it was progress over perfection. It needed to be, you know, refined in certain areas, and it was before it was passed in the Senate. But I think, and I do speak on behalf of my conference, it's probably about 80% of what we need. Mm. And it has some, you know, parts to it that are incredibly important when you think about, you know, a new sustainable model for collegiate athletics. Obviously, the one-time transfer rule is critically important. You know, unlimited free agency has created a lot of chaos in the system, and it addresses that. It puts regulations on agents. You know, it provides a limited liability protection. It supports and effectively codifies the NCAA's five-year eligibility rule. I mean, it does a lot of the things that we need in order to have a sustainable model And I'm happy that it received overwhelming support in the Senate. As you know, it's on its way to the House now. And, you know, we'll have some work that we need to do there. But I remain very optimistic that we can get this bill passed and that, you know, this will, you know, usher in a new age of collegiate athletics that provides some guardrails, that does away with some of the chaos. So I'm ready to go to work with Randy and my other colleagues to see what we can do over the course of the next month.
2: Now, I do wonder, you said progress over perfection and about 80% of the way done, which means at some point, as all of these things do, like there is tweaks, there's adjustments. You care to share what you think might need work?
4: Well, I think right now, when it goes to the House, you know, given the timing of, you know, what happens, and obviously we'll address it in the House after the midterms, possibly before, but I don't think that'll happen. I'm not sure we can entertain many changes. I think if you can get 80% of it right, we've landed in a great spot. And our goal is, you know, hopefully for the House to take it as is. You know, obviously that'll require some work and conversation, but that's the scenario we're hoping for.
0: We're speaking with Brett Yormark, Commissioner of the Big 12 Conference. Brett, in this Protect College Sports Act, do you think it addresses, you know, the biggest issues? I mean, you had obviously mentioned, you know, the transfers and the transfer portal there. Do you think that's the biggest issue in college sports right now? Or what would be the biggest issue that isn't in this Protect College Sports Act, do you think?
4: Well, I'll tell you this. I don't think there's a silver bullet. You know, I don't think there's one thing that's creating all the chaos. But one person's opinion is, boy, the unlimited free agency dynamic and the movement, you know, within collegiate athletics has created a lot of it. So the one-time transfer rule certainly will help in a big way. And again, you know, there isn't one thing per se. But boy, that's a big one. And it's addressed and it's got great alignment. And you know, hopefully, again, we can get this bill passed.
0: That was Big 12 Commissioner Brett Yormark. And that does it for today. Thanks for joining us. Tune in again next week for the latest on the stories moving big money in the world of sports.
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6: From ABC News, I'm Dave Packard. Just under 500,000 customers without power in the hurricane zone across Florida, Alabama, Georgia, Mississippi, and Louisiana. Governor Ron DeSantis says Hurricane Isaias made landfall in the Florida Panhandle near Destin around 9:30 Friday night. He issued this warning to residents in the storm zone.
7: If you have a generator, do not run your generator where the exhaust goes inside your home. That generator has to be outside your home, and the exhaust has to go so that that does not accumulate in an enclosed area.
6: Meanwhile, on the West Coast, a tropical storm warning has been issued for Mexico's Baja California as Tropical Storm Rachel approaches, on track to make landfall near Tijuana. A growing response to Defense Secretary Pete Hegseth announcing a military execution will be live streamed.
9: Shock and disgust across the political spectrum after Defense Secretary Pete Hegseth announced the execution by firing squad of former Army Major Nadal Hassan would be live streamed.
11: We'll make sure that people are able to watch it, that it's public, because people need to understand that this is there's serious consequences for these types of things.
9: It was a horrific crime. Hassan killed 13 people at Fort Hood in 2009.
6: ABC's Martha Raddatz. Protests rocking New York City after the ice shooting of a man with his five-year-old son in the car in the Bronx on Thursday. ABC's Aaron Katursky.
25: The Department of Homeland Security says Oscar Belgal is a Dominican national living in the U.S. illegally with a prior grand larceny conviction and suspected gang ties. The neighborhood erupted. Clashes in the street.
26: Sidewalk! Sidewalk! Everybody!
25: New York Mayor Zoran Mamdani calling for ICE to leave the city.
10: There is no explanation for these tactics.
25: The Secretary of Homeland Security says the man weaponized his vehicle.
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12: A popular San Diego chef is under arrest, accused of being on the run for more than a decade. Troy Williams has been a chef at Miss B's Coconut Club in San Diego. Authorities say he's actually Brian Anthony Williams and was part of a group that kidnapped and assaulted a woman. Eddie Girado is the general manager at Miss B's Coconut Club.
28: I want to say I want to feel a certain way, but then I feel a different way because the Troy we knew is not the same guy that did that, I think.
12: The battle between the Trump administration and the International Criminal Court is ratcheting up.
29: Secretary of State Marco Rubio announcing new sanctions on the ICC, accusing it of targeting Americans out of its jurisdiction.
30: We will ban transactions with this rogue court, cutting off their resources and crippling their ability to operate against us.
29: In response, the ICC says it's an attempt to prevent the court from doing what it was created to do. The administration has previously targeted ICC judges and prosecutors, but this is the first time it's leveling sanctions against the whole organization. Mike Dubosky, ABC News.
12: The move comes the same day that former ICC judge Navi Pillay was awarded the 2026 Nobel Peace Prize. Police in New York City say they found shovels and other tools down a Manhattan manhole where five people were spotted climbing out early on Friday morning. Last month, two people arrested in a similar incident said they were looking for washed away valuables in the storm drains. Dave Packer, ABC News.
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37: As of October 7th, we had 19.5 million barrels a day of oil and refined products leaving. 17.3 million barrels a day of that is crude oil, and the remaining is refined products, which means refined products are down. They're 2.1 million barrels a day, down from 6.3 million barrels a day from the year prior. So a pretty significant recovery in crude without a significant recovery in products, which, again, brings to the high prices in diesel, gasoline, and jet fuel.
38: Interesting. This, of course, follows oil flows through the strait, rebounding close to pre-war levels in September and early this month. How expensive, how difficult is it to maintain those types of flows when you consider the naval escorts that are required?
37: We don't exactly know how much it's costing the U.S. Navy to send to be able to escort those ships through. We know that freight rates are the highest. I mean, they're 100 times higher than where they were this time last year. And I think the problem that we're really starting to see, and the reason that we're going to have a really hard time seeing crude prices come down, are these extremely high freight rates that we're seeing. And those freight rates include insurance. They include the fact that there's not a lot of freight, not a lot of ships available to bring them through. And we also, keep in mind, don't have Iranian barrels that we're leaving before. So those tankers are offline. So there's a shortage of tankers. There is super high insurance premiums. There's super high costs just getting the ships out of the strait.
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1: Hi, everyone. Welcome to the weekend edition of Bloomberg Business Week. Tim was off this week. And I got to say, it was an interesting week where we sometimes were searching for the headline of the day. Markets bounced around or traded little changed, reacting sometimes to geopolitics and the price of oil. We did have records on the S&P 500 and the NASDAQ. We did not get much reaction to the release of the Fed minutes, as we heard that Fed officials see another rate hike before the end of the year. Two more decisions to go. Meantime, Tesla has lined up $30 billion of new loans and credit lines as it dials up investments on AI and robotics. And Broadcom, fresh off the launch of a $60 billion debt financing to help fund Anthropic's artificial intelligence build-out, is already sketching out plans for its next blockbuster deal. All of this and more reminded us that massive capital spending on artificial intelligence continues to drive the trade, particularly when it comes to tech names. At the same time, policy uncertainty is rising with campaign messaging heating up ahead of the U.S. midterm elections, which are just about 3 weeks or so away. You can find the latest reporting and analysis on all of this. Just head to the Bloomberg and to Bloomberg.com. Now, with that as our backdrop, we chat about global trade dynamics, foreign direct investment, and the strategic push to build out Europe's data center hub with Michael Lohan, the CEO of IDA Ireland. Also, we get the impact of AI on the world and why guarding your digital ownership is taking on a whole new level of urgency. We'll do that with Ian Rogers. He's Chief Experience Officer at Ledger. Plus, the growing business of growing diamonds in the lab with Natalie Morrison, founder of Astria London, and with the company's global creative director. You may know her. She's Sarah Jessica Parker. All of that to come, we begin with that global view. From Ireland, traditionally a country that's home to many multinationals, you may remember back in March, Irish Prime Minister Taoiseach Micheál Martin met with U.S. President Donald Trump at the White House as part of the Irish leader's annual visit to Washington, D.C. for St. Paddy's Day. In that meeting, we learned that Irish companies committed more than $6.1 billion in new capital spending commitments to the U.S. economy through the 2026-2030 horizon. Well, back with us to talk everything from data centers and diesel to wind power and whiskey is Michael Lohan, CEO of IDA Ireland, the foreign direct investment agency of the Irish government. He joined me and Alexis Christophorus, who was filling in for Tim.
2: Yeah, so I think the last time we spoke, actually, it was Patrick's Week, as we now call it, and we were going to the White House as part of that. I think what's happened, you know, during that week, obviously, we got an opportunity to reinforce that strong commitment between the US and Ireland, you know, that dual, I suppose, relationship that we have in terms of investment, US companies investing in Ireland, you know, a proven trusted relationship, Irish companies investing here in the US, and we see that continuing. Like, we see strong momentum of US companies into Ireland. Just in July of this year, we had Intel, you know, another $5 billion being invested in their global capacity out of Ireland as well. So
4: data centers?
2: No, no, this is on chip manufacturing with Intel. So, and that's what's driving the next growth. So, so like we continue to see that investment on semiconductors, in life sciences, in financial services, fintech. These are all real areas of growth, you know, for the Irish economy and indeed the global economy.
4: Yeah, it's not making President Trump very happy though, is it?
2: Well, actually, we had President Trump in Ireland just a couple of weeks ago and for a very positive trip as well. And I think when you look at the, I suppose, the engagement of US companies in Ireland, like it goes back 6-7 decades. So the growth of those companies has propelled, you know, not just in Ireland, but actually internationally as well. So we're part of that value chain that brings growth to the corporation, both here in the US and indeed globally.
4: So where do things stand right now with the Trump administration with regards to tariffs and Ireland? Because we know did he roll back tariffs recently on whiskey?
2: On Irish whiskey, yeah, he made the declaration of Irish whiskey. But of course, with Ireland, we're in the European Union, so we're part of the broader deal. There is the agreement between Europe and the US in terms of tariffs, and within that percentage of a 15% cap. So we continue to work through that. And I think for Ireland, we've been advocating, as has Europe, for product to reduce that, because I think the more restrictions that we have on tariffs and flows, that's not positive in terms of innovation, in terms of growth. So we're very, I suppose, proactive in engaging both through our European colleagues and directly with Washington in terms of that mutual beneficial, I suppose, activity that comes from having free flow of trade and free flow of innovation between their two nations.
4: Michael, how would you characterize, though, how the White House is seeing it? How would you characterize how the Trump administration is viewing what they want in terms of tariffs for the rest of the world? Have they eased dramatically in your view?
2: I think we've seen an evolution of the thought process around tariffs, the purpose for them, and the interaction. And I think we've seen that not just with Europe, but obviously with other nations in the world as well. Because these supply chains are complex, they're global, they're interwound, you know, in terms of, you think about a drug or a semiconductor, they actually have multiple touch points, not just in Europe or in North America, but in other parts of the world as well. So I think there is an acceptance of that, but I can also understand the US administration in terms of building capacity in the US. So I think we have to find the common ground between us in that context. And for us in Ireland, we believe that, you know, Ireland provides that gateway for US companies into Europe, into global markets, that strengthens ultimately the parent company, which is a US company. And we've seen how that's, like, there's many companies I mentioned 30, 40, 50 years in Ireland, and the growth that's come in those companies is because of the presence they've had internationally as well as here in the US. So I think there's a complementary element that exists in international trade.
4: Carol mentioned data centers a moment ago. I want to touch on AI because you have a big international summit coming up. Will it be in Dublin?
2: It is in Dublin. So it's part of, obviously, we're chairing the European Council at the moment, Ireland, so we're in that seat until the end of this year. And as part of that, we're holding the International AI Summit. It's part of Europe's AI month, so that's happening on the 14th of October, where we'll have policy leaders from Europe, we'll have industrial and enterprise leaders from all over the globe, and we'll have multiple, I suppose, industry segments, not just technology, but actually those where we apply AI, so across healthcare, across automotive, will all be part of that discussion, really talking about how we build and integrate trusted AI through our enterprise models and through our enterprise supply chains.
4: Michael, you guys, or Ireland, I should say, had lifted a de facto ban on connecting new data centers to the electricity grid around Dublin. So it's a move that kind of gives the industry long-awaited clarity on the requirements for building new facilities. How much building are you seeing or interest in building? Give us an idea, quantify the capacity around new data centers.
2: Yes, so you're correct. What we've done in Ireland, actually, I think uniquely, is we have this challenge all around the globe in terms of energy demand.
4: You can build them, but if you don't have the power,
2: even for everything, for economic growth broadly, I think we need more energy and we need robust, systems to support that in terms of grid and so forth. But in Ireland, what we've done is we've taken our renewable ambition, which is to increase our generation capacity by 5x over the next 2 decades. And that's actually going to be through renewables in terms of offshore wind. And we've linked that to large energy users. And what we're saying to the large energy users is, if you want to connect, you can get a connection agreement, but you must decarbonize and be an enabler for the renewable generation.
4: Is that a part of the agreement to build a data center?
2: Correct.
4: Like, you can build it, but here's what you have to do.
2: For any large energy user, i.e. data centers, they have to give those commitments. So that's the basis.
4: What's the commitment? All of the energy has to be renewable?
2: So 70-80% will have to be renewable. renewable. And of course, there'll be a different mix in this, because we realise there's going to have to be battery technology, there's going to have to be sustainable technology, and there may continue to have to be, I suppose, gas-fired as well for reliance on the grid. So all of that is connected. We're connecting our sustainable initiative with our ambition for economic growth.
6: I wonder if states here in the US can use that as a blueprint, because you're giving companies, they might not love the rules, but you're giving them real guardrails and transparency.
2: And that was the whole purpose of it from the government perspective, is provide a pathway that users, energy users, can plan their future investments. And this is just coming into position this year. So we're going to see the first number of investments happening over the years ahead. But crucially, it's about linking that generation capacity with the demand capacity and doing that in a sustainable manner.
4: Well, and it's interesting. I want to talk, if we have a time, wind energy, but I want to go back to the original question. So then, with all of this, how much activity, demand, people looking to build data centers in Ireland? What can you tell us about the activity around this?
2: Yeah, so we have been active in the data center market for 20 years.
4: I know. AI has given juice to all of this.
2: It is given another juice, is certainly one word for it. But I do think what's important is, and we're very clear in this, as an open economy, and Ireland is built as a digital economy, we need to have digital infrastructure and we need to have data centers. Now, what we have to do is balance data center requirements with the capacity of any state or nation to support that. And from a policy perspective, we think we're getting that right with our policy direction. And like just last week, we've seen a permitting coming through for a data centre as well for Google. So like we continue to see progression on data centre investment in Ireland. But we have to balance that. And I think that's where our policy agreements are.
4: So you'll
2: really
4: say no. Google comes in and says, I want to spend a billion dollars on a data centre, but we really don't want so much in renewable. I shouldn't just say Google. I'm just doing an example before everybody gets
6: a heavy
4: crazy.
6: Hitter, a hyperscaler.
4: A heavy hitter. You'll say, nope, you need to do renewables.
2: No, you have to. That's the conditionality that's associated with it. You have to deliver within the national policy and the national framework, and that's the means in which we... Because remember, energy is a scarce resource everywhere in the world, and we have to manage that, and it has to be plan-led. And in Ireland, we're very much in a plan-led approach. How do we make sure we're dealing with that from a generation perspective and a demand perspective, and doing that in the most sustainable manner possible?
6: And in Ireland, your largest source of renewable electricity is wind farms.
2: Correct.
6: So talk to us about that, and what is outside investment like right now for wind farms in Ireland?
2: Yeah, so in Ireland at the moment, we have a very developed onshore wind farms and solar. Who taught in Ireland at solar? But the technology has improved so much that solar is really effective in Ireland. So today, actually, our grid can be anywhere up to 50% plus is coming off renewables on an average basis, and sometimes it's higher than that. But the real, I suppose, growth area is in offshore wind. So we're actually looking at the east coast of Ireland.
4: A lot of water around you.
2: We have a lot of water, and we have a lot of wind.
4: Yeah,
2: so the real opportunity is off the east coast. The first projects actually will be, the permitting will come through in that in the coming weeks for the first scale of investments off the east coast. The long-term ambition is, when we've done the east coast, is actually to come on the west coast between on the Atlantic, where really we're seeing high value and high volumes of wind. But that's new technology that's going to be required. But that's where the real growth can come from Ireland's future. And our future is going to be about renewable energies driving our generation capacity.
4: I spend time in the water. When I'm out in the water and I see the wind farms out in the water, it's pretty wild.
2: Yeah, it is wild. Yeah, it is. And when you certainly go off the west coast of Ireland on the Atlantic, you're talking about deep seas and you're talking about big waves.
1: Our thanks to Michael Lohan, CEO of IDA Ireland, the country's foreign direct investment agency. 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Ian Rogers is next. 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
22: This is a Bloomberg Money Minute. Halloween is just 3 weeks away, and despite a lot of economic uncertainty, this year is shaping up to be the biggest one yet.
23: Consumer spending on Halloween is expected to reach $13.5 billion this year. On a per-person basis, consumers are expected to spend an average of approximately $115.
22: That's Leah Gergich, senior analyst at the National Retail Federation. So what are we spending all that money on?
23: Candy is still the leading Halloween purchase this year, with 96% of shoppers planning to buy sweets. Other leading shopping categories include decorations and, of course, costumes.
22: And Spirit Halloween Store says the hot costumes so far this year, characters from the Prime Video show Off Campus, Toy Story characters like Woody and Buzz, Greek gods from the hit movie The Odyssey, and superheroes. And if all that is not scary enough, Tombstone Pizza has a frozen pie sprinkled with candy corn, and candy maker Brock's has a new candy corn scented perfume. Tom Busby, Bloomberg Radio.
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25: Part of it is actually technical, and this gets into, I'm sure, a topic that Tom loves, is the whole negative convexity hedging in the mortgage-backed securities market, that, you know, no one is prepaying mortgages because everyone is out the money on their mortgage because yields are rising. So the duration of the Bloomberg MBS index is going up while the duration of the Treasury index is going down. It's the opposite of what you see with this negative convexity spiral that you see with low rates. So in 2020, when the 10-year went to 0.3%,
24: right,
25: everyone was refinancing, as they should have, and so the mortgages get prepaid. So the duration of the mortgage index goes down, Treasury goes up, and you call this hedging.
24: So on a full faith and credit 10-year yield, 5.2%, mortgage out at 7.whatever%, it's nonlinear price down, yield up. How close are we to where accelerative convex tendencies go into price and really cause some damage? Are we close to that?
25: We're in it. Since we broke 5%, that's just a guess.
24: Right.
25: I would say a lot of the action has just been technical. It's hedging, right? So you sell treasuries because your durations are mismatched between treasuries and mortgages. And it's just the opposite of what made yields go down even more than they should have back in 2020. So the question is, when does that end? Do we go to 6, or do we stay at 5.3, or is it over? Nobody really knows, but I think a lot of what we're seeing right now is technical.
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18: For years, as artificial intelligence has evolved from the stuff of sci-fi movies to an app ordinary people have installed on their phones, tech leaders and some AI insiders have talked about the potential for it to escape human control and wreak havoc on society. Those fears have become impossible to ignore in recent weeks, driven by a series of cybersecurity breaches involving AI agents and new warnings from rank-and-file AI staffers. Our next guest urges more government restrictions and safeguards on AI. Ian Rogers was the founder and webmaster of BeastieBoys.com. He was at the company behind Winamp. He was CEO of Beats Music before it was sold to Apple for $3 billion. Then chief digital officer at the luxury goods conglomerate LVMH, the parent of Louis Vuitton, Dior, Sephora, Hennessy, and more. So what is he doing now? He is chief experience officer at Ledger. It's the Paris-based digital asset security company. Normally in Paris, Ian joined Tim and myself here in New York.
0: Ian, we wanted to have you on the program now to talk about this moment of technology that we're in. Ed Ludlow out in San Francisco spoke with Sam Altman. This is a company that is reportedly raising another funding round to be valued in the private market at $1.4 trillion. It comes against a backdrop of what many people are calling an existential crisis when it comes to the fate of humanity because of this technology.
1: I was watching that in the green room, and my question was, do you think it was really him?
0: I hope you're joking. I hope you're joking.
1: I see a lot of videos of Sam Altman on the internet.

0: clarified a bit of what our jobs will be like in the future. You know, I think I've been saying that a year ago, if you'd have asked me what's the right thing to teach our kids in school, I would say, I really don't know because the world is changing so much. We should just teach them to be, good, open-minded, honest people and hope for the best. But I think that it's clear to me now, and the conversation that you just had around the new OpenAI product is another sign of that. We will be operators of, of AI agents. That will be our job. It will be to, to operate these agents and help them push things along. And that may sound dystopian, but I don't think it is any more than if I'd have told you in 1995 you will have a computer on your desk. You might have said to me, "Well, oh, Ian, I'm not the computer guy. That's for you." But no. Now all knowledge workers have computers on their desk. So I think it's just that. It's the workflow will change.
1: The workflow will change. The nonstop talk, it seems, as of late about guardrails, Ian, and the concerns about, our existence and human, I go back to your title, the importance of humans. Are we having the right conversation around this? Are you worried at all?
0: I don't think we're having quite the right conversation around this because I think we're talking about kind of fear-based existential threats when we should be more just looking at, well, what are the challenges exactly and what is the right way to solve them? I mean, in some ways, we've seen this movie before. What parts of the computer stack needed to change when the internet came to us? And the answer is, every part needed to change. Like we weren't, we, you know, the computers that we had built pre-internet were not built for the internet. And similarly, now we have, if we have autonomous probabilistic creatures who are helping us with our work, then, the systems we've built before them are not really purpose-built for that future. But that's what we should be doing is focusing on solving that problem because that toothpaste isn't going back into the tube. And there are, security happens by design. So for example, at Ledger, we've tried to figure out like what we build security hardware and software. So what is our role in this? And our role is to keep the humans safe and in the loop. For example, we talk a lot about alignment. I would posit that there's a simple way to have alignment, and that is anytime AI takes an action, that needs to be the result of either a policy that was created by a human or an explicit approval from a human.
2: But you make it sound so easy because we talked to Joe Weisenthal and Tracy Alloway of Oddlots a couple of weeks ago. We were out in Huntington Beach at an event. And the scenario that Joe laid out for us as being a worst-case scenario was basically like you ask an agent to do something, and then it does by any means necessary, through any means necessary, does that thing to accomplish that goal. That doesn't seem aligned with humans, and it also seems
0: Totally
2: like
0: agree.
2: a, but it also seems like a very easy problem to fix. Why
0: Joe,
2: is it not easy?
0: I agree. I think this is where then it comes to, okay, well, where will we have this? Again, I like to work kind of like from first principles and where will we have this? For example, what I just described sounds a little naive. We just need every action AI takes to be either the result of a policy or an approval.
1: Like, just do the
0: And
1: right
0: that's like,
1: thing.
0: you're so naive. Well, where that will be the case is in finance. Right. So when if an AI agent is working with the company treasury, which is something that we allow with Ledger's enterprise product, then every action the AI takes will need to be the result of either a policy or an approval. And that's sort of obvious. Right. And I would say there are other domains beyond that, IT, healthcare, where it's just kind of obvious that if the agent is going to take an action, you'll want that to be the result of a policy or an approval. Now, when I'm using, Claude Code in auto mode, is every action the AI is taking the result of a policy or an approval? Well, I guess on some level you could say there's somebody at Anthropic that made it possible that it does that automatically, but it's actually, probably not quite. But my point is that's a choice that we have. We are the ones who are building this technology, and we can, we can build it the way that we need to build it if we want to.
1: So this goes back to, I feel like, Tim, something you and I have been talking a lot about when it comes to AI, and it's like nuclear weapons, like mutual assurance. mutual deterrence. Like, if these things don't work, right? If it doesn't work in the financial system, nobody's going to use them, right? If it doesn't work in healthcare and we start getting wrong, nobody's going to use it.
0: There are market pressures here, right?
1: Right.
0: And I think that that's coming up in the conversation at this point, right? Like, we do, you know, we

0: do have laws. You know, crimes are illegal, and you know, and if you make software that commits a crime, then there is liability. Like, I think that, you know, it's not like there's no, you know, framework at all for this.
1: But will we make some pretty serious mistakes along the way in this environment that is probably safe to say like
0: name one you know, transformative innovation that hasn't made mistakes along the way, and that, you know, the steam engine was quite dangerous. There was a time when we were debating, do we want electricity in our homes, right? Like,
2: I mean, I as a society,
0: that's a hallmark of great technology.
2: We've accepted to live in a society with tens of thousands of lives lost to auto accidents.
0: Correct.
2: Every single year.
0: Yeah.
2: I don't know. Like, is that the world? Like, are we going to have to accept that people will die as a result of this?
0: Well, this is the point in the interview, which always comes up with you guys, where I say, look, I'm a skateboarder from Indiana. Like, I'm not sure I'm qualified on, you know, to answer that one. My point would be is that, you know, we do have a choice in how these things, behave. And there will, you know, but what is, I think it's come back to what's extraordinary about them is that they are probabilistic, and that's, we've never had that before. Like the programming that I grew up doing, if the video game did that, it was because you programmed that to happen when that other thing happened, right? Now it can take an arbitrary input, reason on that input, and give an interesting reply. That's actually extraordinary and extraordinarily valuable. It can accomplish a lot of the kind of, you know, nonsense work that we all do every day. We should also be honest that a lot of the work that a lot of people do every day would be better done by robots. We need to do it safely, though. And I think that, you know, we always say at Ledger that security is by design. And for example, don't give the agent the keys to the treasury. Make it ask for them, right? And that's the design that we use at Ledger Enterprise. Well, the analogy that I use is like, it's like a 16-year-old with the car keys. They're not in the bedroom.
1: Right.
0: They're with dad.
1: Right.
0: If the 16-year-old wants to use the car, they ask for the keys. And if it's Monday morning and they're driving to school, yes. And if it's Friday evening and they're hammered, the answer is no. And there's a big spectrum in between. So this, you can design this so that the agent can do what it's great at, which is thinking, reasoning, suggesting, and then humans or policies set by humans so that it can be autonomous are the piece. And that's what we've been working on.
1: There's a safety element here, Ian. So what about, though, the impact on our labor force? Or do you think it's going to be equally a job creator
0: I think we can only look at history for this, right? When we had movies with sound, there were you know, people who used to make the music in the movie theater that were then out of a job. I think that this is something that just happens continually, and somehow we continue to find ways to be productive. This part, I mean, I don't know. What I always say is, like, for any of the, I always ask people, are you working with AI? Yeah. Are you working less or are you working more? And all of us that are working with AI 24/7 are working a lot more and not a lot less. So there's a lot of work to do.
2: So just 20 seconds left in terms of what you're doing at Ledger right now, how much of it is about crypto and digital assets versus how much of it
0: is
2: AI?
0: Look, the base of our business is with crypto. So that is, you know, that is where we make the money. So a lot of what we do is there, but there is a completely new addressable market with AI security. And I announced our AI roadmap earlier in the year, and then we'll have some big announcements at Ledger Open on October 15th that continue us in this AI security direction.
3: That was Ian Rogers, Chief Experience Officer at Ledger. Still ahead on Bloomberg Business Week, from the digital world to the world of diamonds and its own transformation in the lab and in retail.
4: The technology was a phenomenon to me, and the fact that you could have so much flexibility, that you could ask so much of it, that color and quality and cut and clarity and a kind of elegance and beauty that didn't, and luxury that didn't exist yet in the lab-grown diamond business, was pretty exciting.
3: We talk lab-grown diamonds with the global creative director of Astria London. You might know her, Sarah Jessica Parker. This is Bloomberg.
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7: ABC News, I'm Dave Packer. Just under 500,000 customers without power in the hurricane zone across Florida, Alabama, Georgia, Mississippi, and Louisiana. Governor Ron DeSantis saying that Hurricane Isaias made landfall on the Florida Panhandle near Destin at about 9:30 Friday night. He issued this warning.
8: If you have a generator, do not run your generator where the exhaust goes inside your home. That generator has to be outside your home, and the exhaust has to go so that that does not accumulate in an enclosed area.
7: Meanwhile, on the West Coast, tropical storm warning issued for Mexico's Baja California as tropical storm Rachel approaches. With record high prices, President Trump says the U.S. is going to buy diesel fuel from Russia. Ukraine's President Zelensky says it's only going to help buy more time for Russia's war with Ukraine. One of the NFL's most iconic player head coaches has died. Beloved Chicago Bears legend Mike Ditka, dead at 86. This is ABC News.
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10: There have been some indications or calculations that by the end of September, they would be at that $70 billion annualized revenue run rate. And obviously on the face of it, now looks like that's been shifted to December. But actually that September number was being calculated according to the Anthropic way of booking revenue. And OpenAI does things slightly differently. And in particular, they don't book revenue that's generated through third-party providers in the way that Anthropic does. So I think if you were to kind of adjust on a like-for-like basis, probably actually there isn't a discrepancy and that they're kind of largely tracking where they had been previously indicating investors. But, you know, I think obviously it's been a bit of a lumpy year for OpenAI. And I think earlier in the year, you might remember that their pace of sales growth was perhaps running lower than previously expected. And then they were overtaken by Anthropic.
9: Right.
10: At that point, Anthropic was, you know, much more into the enterprise market. So, you know, I think, a lot of noise there, but probably that they're kind of tracking with where their investors probably thought they were.
11: This is the key growth metric that we use, right?
10: Yeah, mainly because it's the only kind of financial metric that
11: it's the only one available
10: to play with. Because yeah, exactly. And you know, these companies are being valued at pretty punchy multiples of that revenues.
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25: Air Jordan and Air Jordan.
23: Michael Jordan, along with an army of shoe designers, ad professionals, and a willing public, helped build Nike from a sneaker also-ran into the world leader. Even today,
26: Jordan's 13% of Nike sales. It's a $7 billion business.
23: Bloomberg Intelligence senior retail analyst Poonam Goyal. $7 billion may sound great, but 2 years ago it was $9 billion. So what went wrong?
26: They kind of just started flooding the marketplace with a bunch of different retro products.
23: And flooding the market with retro kicks was off-brand for the legendary Jordan brand.
26: The one thing about Jordan that makes it work is exclusivity, its selection, and its scarcity. So you need to have all three.
24: Nike created a revolutionary new basketball shoe.
23: Can Nike do it again?
26: If they get the right product in front of customers and they don't put too much of it out, Jordan can come back to life.
23: Andrew O'Day, Bloomberg Radio.
27: On a recent edition of the Big Take podcast, ultra-wealthy individuals in the UK have been fleeing the country after sweeping Labour Party tax reforms. Host Sarah Holder speaks with Bloomberg's Benjamin Stupples about the impact it could have on Britain's economy.
28: Who were these people that are leaving the UK?
29: So we're talking dynastic wealth. We're talking fortunes from pharmaceuticals, from tech, from industrials. We're talking individuals from India, Switzerland, and we're talking British individuals as well.
28: Mm-hmm.
29: The latest addition to that list is a UK hedge fund founder known as Chris Rokos. That's a significant name because only a few months ago, he was donating almost £200 million to one of our top universities that we have here. So the fact that homegrown talent is now joining billionaires who came from, let's say, Switzerland or India, these are real case examples, they were among the first waves to go. Now the pendulum is shifting to potentially more homegrown billionaires.
28: And why are they leaving?
29: If I'm a billionaire tax advisor, the first thing I would tell you is billionaires don't just move because of tax. And that by and large is true. Tax was a major factor here. There were other things as well. We've had a few different political leaders, chop and change of Brexit. I think that's phase one. Folks were left a little bit unstable here. And actually, to go back to your original question, why is this happening? Labour came in 2024 and expanded the reforms to expose a non-dom in London their overseas wealth to the UK's inheritance tax, which is as high as 40%. That's one of the highest in developed nations. And we're not like in the US. You've got a decent inheritance tax rate, but quite high, but it only kicks in at a certain level where you're really among the ultra-wealthy elite. Ours kicks in from about £1 million between a married couple. So that means any billionaire was suddenly exposed almost overnight to a 40% rate on something that had nothing to do with the UK.
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0: So we talk about diamonds a lot here at Bloomberg. I talk about diamonds a lot.
1: Love of
0: household,
1: a diamond.
0: That remind my husband. No. We talk about luxury. We talk about estate jewelry. We talk about watches. But on diamonds, one of the things that we pointed out a lot is how the market has drastically changed. Yes, a diamond may still be forever, but that diamond may increasingly be grown in the lab. And this market just continues to grow. So we are delighted to have back with us Nellie Morrison. She's the founder of Astria London. And great, too, that she brought along a key member of her team. We're delighted to have with her in studio as well, the company's global creative director. She's Sarah Jessica Parker, very well known to the Bloomberg audience. welcome. Nice to have you here.
2: Thanks for having us.
0: Yes. Yeah, and we want to talk about the stuff that you guys are doing together, but I'm curious how you guys came together. Because I'm sure you get pitched a lot of things. I'm sure you get pitched a lot of things. How is it that this kind of made sense?
2: We don't have time to tell each of our own version, but I'm fairly sure they'd be aligned anyway. Just be curious where they
0: he said, where they said, exactly. She said.
2: I got a call from my agent saying that this young woman had reached out and had started this business, although it was not a brand newborn, and that she wanted to have a conversation about it, and it was specific around lab-grown diamonds and what she'd hoped to do with the company and how she wanted to grow it and a partnership that we may or may not be able to sort out. And I was really intrigued and discovered how little I really knew about lab-grown diamonds. Mm-hmm. And most of what I knew was generally what's happening here in this country and the price point that it had found its success. And that was kind of how limited I was. And then I met the person who runs the masterclass.
0: She's pretty amazing. Yeah. Well, talk to us about how the acceptance of lab-grown diamonds, because I remember doing stories a few years ago, and there were either limitations, there were costs involved in terms of the creation, and I know there is to some extent too, but how it has evolved. And because when I talk to most people who get engaged today, it's a lab-grown diamond.
4: Yep. But actually, absolutely. It's 61% of the engagement ring in the U.S. Wow. On lab-grown diamond last year. The reality is, I always speak about numbers because that's my background. So
0: it's okay. We love numbers.
4: $100 billion market a year, the diamond industry. Lab-grown diamond was 1% of the market in 2015, 5% in 2021, almost 30% last year, although we don't know the exact number. I don't know if you heard, but the DMCC in the UAE say it's going to be 100% by 2030.
1: Goodness.
2: But Natalie always moves those predictions closer to where we are now, and she's been right every single time. Mm-hmm. So they're saying 2030.
4: I wouldn't say. So the economist is saying by 2030, 75%. The DMCC say 100%. I'm going to make a bet on 90%.
1: I want to know what specific aspect of this project really resonated with you. What was, yes, this is, I need to be in on this.
2: I think the creative part is always really compelling to me, but if that alone, without the kind of structure around it that is necessary, as I've discovered over the many years of being a creative person, you don't get very far. It doesn't matter how big you dream. But there was also this technology that Natalie was particularly excited about. I mean, she was extremely excited about the creative and what could be done and what she wanted to do inside Astria and what she hoped we could do with this other collection inside Astria. But the technology was a phenomenon to me. And the fact that you could have so much flexibility, that you could ask so much of it, that color and quality and cut and clarity and a kind of elegance and beauty that didn't, and luxury that didn't exist yet in the lab-grown diamond business, was pretty exciting to try to be worthy of, you know? And thus far, she's been right.
0: And we want to talk about your collection because it's very unique within the brand. But now let's go to the technology, because I remember when I talked about us doing it years ago, there was limitation in size and there were lots of limitations. So I think there were lots of questions whether or not this could become something. Tell us about the technology. What do we need to understand, I think, to the audience about what's changed?
4: I think what has changed is that with technology growing and growing all the time, there's nothing we can't do right now. So people can dream big. You can now
0: Speaking of big, I was wearing a piece right now.
4: This is the first the diamond necklace in the world, 174 carat in D color, which corresponds to 1% of the diamonds in the world. So yes, there's nothing we can achieve. Colors, clarity, name
2: engineering
4: it.
2: Movement.
4: Engineering movement, flexibility.
2: This is a ring, although it's very hard. It's on a torque, so it's actually spins.
1: Oh my gosh!
2: So it can be this. It can. And we also have all the new collection has you know, necklaces that have that and bracelets and cuffs. But that's just a part of the technology of great engineers and jewelry designers that can go hand in glove with the kind of technology that now exists inside lab-grown diamonds.
4: Yeah, and I think now we are talking about something, a different era in luxury. It's not just about using lab-grown diamond as technology, right? It's also creating a house of the future with focus on sustainability, craftsmanship, beauty, design. And when you mix all of this, we hope to do a good job.
1: And when you speak about this technology, talk to me about how difficult this is to pull off. Maybe the expenses, the capital needed. How difficult is it when it comes to the technology to be able to make things as beautiful as what you're wearing?
4: It's much more expensive than people think. Mm. So it's getting cheaper and cheaper with economy of scales, because the lab-grown diamond was discovered in 1950 originally by GE Capital. But now it's become only really famous since the 2018, when the FTC in the US declared a diamond is a diamond whether it comes from a lab or a mine. Since that day, it's growing. And because people get educated, there's no more myth about the diamond industry. So the reality is, on the technology front, it's very expensive. You need a lot of PhD, there's a lot of resources behind it, but it's getting cheaper and cheaper.
0: But the more you produce.
4: The more we produce.
0: Well, speaking of, though, the stuff that you produce, talk to us about your collection, which launched this month, because it does have a real vintage feel to it. You talk about movement, the heart of the city.
2: Yes. Like
0: those necklaces, those earrings, they're fun, and they move around, right?
2: They are fun, but hopefully they're not silly. I think so much of what I love and have worn has been, that not outside of the stuff that I've been fortunate enough to borrow, is really from thrift shops, consignment shops, vintage spots. And it's old, it's colorful, it's often bigger in scale, it's got a little body to it. At the same time, it's not as feminine as what people typically consider, you know, jewelry for women. So Inside Astria is this extraordinary collection that already exists. I always say it's like ultra feminine, you know, it's for a lady. But then there's this other consumer and this other shopper that might want a touch more muscle, you know, and a touch more, I think of a kind of metropolitan approach to it, but it's not. And it's for everybody. It just has a little bit more kind of, it's a fuller figure. I don't know. This is one of them, but this is like, it's when I pull one piece, I'm like, but there are so many.
0: Yeah.
2: You know, this is part of the new collection, and we've got these pendants. But this, once again, this is like, it's like, it's just the teeniest, tiniest, like, corner of a portrait. It's just really based on color and a kind of shape and silhouette that might be recognized from the past and not, but it feels really contemporary, and it's just beautifully made and color.
0: You speak to me, because I've, you know, my mom, like, inheriting older jewelry, and I feel the same way. I love going to, like, consignment shops or something, or even a garage sale, and you find, like, an old rhinestone necklace.
2: Yes.
0: The artwork,
2: even the chunky, old, beautiful rhinestone paste earrings that had these gorgeous, deep colors, the super concentrated colors, but actually they can be made really sexy and really contemporary, and we have some pieces that are just, that have just arrived that I'm seeing for the first time.
4: Yeah, they
2: that just run up the ear, that are...
1: Oh, that's sounds really nice.
2: So, and we're working with pearls and diamonds now. So they're also becoming involved.
4: Intimate. There's no limit of what we can
0: do. Well, there's the next generation, right? I don't know how you feel about jewelry.
1: I, when it comes to lab-grown diamonds, I'm honestly so indifferent. I know some people are like, oh, this is fake versus this is real.
2: But it's not fake.
4: It's not fake.
2: It's the same seed. It's the same carbon seed.
1: And this is what a lot of people aren't educated about.
4: The best way to think about it, you know, it's like the water when it's on top of the iceberg becomes ice. It's the same as the water that you put in your fridge and become ice. At its end, it's the same. That's an elegant way to say this. I think the main question, which is still in people's mind, which I really want to correct, is on the resale value. Because people think that lab-grown diamonds don't have a resale value. And maybe they are right. Nobody knows, because there's no secondary market. But what matters is the following. A diamond is not an investment. In my opinion, we've been thinking that, but if you look at the numbers, they've lost 50% of their value, the natural diamond industry, over the last 5 years. It was just announced by Rappaport. If you buy a 2-carat ring, lab-grown diamond, D-color, that will cost you, with Astria London at the top of the top, $6,000 to $8,000. The equivalent ring in mine diamond will cost you $60,000. By the time you leave the shop, you already lost $30,000.
0: Right.
4: So for me, you can buy almost 3 times that. So the question of resale value
2: and they're both diamonds.
4: And they're buffet eternal.
1: Right.
4: They are buffet eternal. And they look beautiful.
2: Yeah. And I don't even look anymore at the collection and think, God, these are really exquisite lab-grown. I don't even see it anymore. I walked in today to see the collection in person finally, and I just thought, my God, those are beautiful diamonds.
1: Do you have a favorite? Can you tell us?
2: I never have favorite pictures, books, children, food. Like, I can't pick favorites. But I'm really excited about all of them. Yeah.
4: Men.
0: Well, tell us about what's going on with men, because we cover that a lot. And often it's we're talking watches. But tell us.
4: Last time you asked me about the men collection, yes. We're actually shooting with José Alvira, the Knicks, for showing our first men collection. I'm telling you that the men are going to wear more and more diamonds. It's growing by 7 to 8% a year at the moment. In the U.S., it's becoming one of our biggest markets.
0: Growth? Year over year? What can you tell us real
4: Seven,
0: quickly?
4: Growth for Austria?
0: Yeah.
4: We're doubling this year already.
0: You're doubling
4: We've
0: this year.
4: We've opened at the Ritz in Paris, the Mandarin Oriental at Paris this year.
0: New York City next year?
4: New York City next year.
1: Right.
0: Yeah. And more collections to come.
2: Yeah. Yeah. We have to, we keep pursuing, we keep working. We have always, it's the next collection. It's the wonderful monotony of design is that it's always waiting for you.
0: But you like it.
2: Very much. I
1: Just
2: love
1: the beginning.
2: It.
0: You can tell.
1: Yeah.
0: You can tell.
4: But what excites me is to create the new global house of jewelry. You know, looking at luxury in an ethical way, looking at luxury in a...
0: Well, I've been looking at luxury and I'm like kind of in awe.
3: 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I'm Carol Masser. Have a good, safe weekend. Tim will be back next week. 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
7: From ABC News, I'm Dave Packer. Hurricane Isaias has made landfall along the Florida Panhandle as a Category 2. Maximum sustained winds 100 miles per hour. Florida Governor Ron DeSantis.
8: This storm is just now making landfall. We anticipate that there can be needs that arise as the storm moves through. There has not been, at least for our state agencies, the volume of requests that usually come from some of these storms. And that's a cautiously optimistic sign. We'll have to see how things play out as the storm continues to go.
7: Power out to just under 500,000 customers across 5 southern states. Lawmakers on Capitol Hill outraged after Defense Secretary Pete Hegseth announced the planned execution of the Fort Hood shooter by firing squad will be live-streamed. ABC's Martha Raddatz.
9: Georgia Republican Congressman Austin Scott posting, "Live-streaming executions is what jihadists do." Democratic Senator Jack Reed calling it barbaric. Republican Senator Lisa Murkowski saying, "I would expect this from terrorists and dictators, but not here in America." Adding, it would give Hassan the martyrdom he seeks. And the U.S. Conference of Catholic Bishops warning it would undermine the moral fabric of our nation.
7: Former Army Major Nadal Hassan killed 13 people at Fort Hood in 2009. Mounting pressure on President Trump to rally voters impacted by war and tariffs, with the midterm elections just over 3 weeks away, alongside the Republican candidate for governor of New York, Bruce Blakeman. President Trump firing up supporters in Syracuse tonight.
10: When I'm on the ballot, we win everything. When I'm not on the ballot, 48% of you don't vote. Please pretend I'm on the freaking ballot, will you?
7: Convicted killer Krista Pike's attorney is now saying that she's making a remarkable physical recovery following Tennessee's botched execution attempt. You're listening to ABC News.
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16: A new study in the Journal of the American Medical Association found more than one in five kids are using artificial intelligence for emotional support. ABC's Yuri Benajad reports.
17: Medical groups like the American Academy of Pediatrics have warned about the potential risks of children using these AI chatbots overall. They point out that AI may too easily gain a child's trust, cannot think or feel, and may not check all the facts. So their advice, talk to your child about their chatbot use and ask what platforms they're using and whether they've been using them for fun or friendship.
16: No arrests just a day after actor Keegan Allen posted footage online saying he was attacked and robbed in West Hollywood. ABC's Alex Stone in California.
19: Two suspects dressed all in black confronting Allen outside a grocery store Thursday night. Police say one was pointing a silver handgun and the other brandishing a knife, and that they demanded the actor's watch.
20: I was just robbed of my watch. Outside of Laurel Supply.
19: A bloodied Allen taking to social media in the moments after the attack.
20: I had masks on. Took my watch, though.
19: The actor, best known for starring in that Freeform show, Pretty Little Liars.
16: The Star Wars lightsaber prop that Darth Vader used in the scene in The Empire Strikes Back, where, spoiler alert, he reveals he is Luke Skywalker's father, is now up for auction. The prop's expected to fetch as much as $1 million. Dave Packer, ABC News.
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42: As of October 7th, we had 19.5 million barrels a day of oil and refined products leaving. 17.3 million barrels a day of that is crude oil, and the remaining is refined products, which means refined products are down. They're 2.1 million barrels a day, down from 6.3 million barrels a day from the year prior. So a pretty significant recovery in crude without a significant recovery in products, which, again, brings to the high prices in diesel, gasoline, and jet fuel.
43: Interesting. This, of course, follows oil flows through the strait, rebounding close to pre-war levels in September and early this month. How expensive, how difficult is it to maintain those types of flows when you consider the naval escorts that are required?
42: We don't exactly know how much it's costing the U.S. Navy to send To be able to escort those ships through. We know that freight rates are the highest. I mean, they're 100 times higher than where they were this time last year. And I think the problem that we're really starting to see, and the reason that we're going to have a really hard time seeing crude prices come down, are these extremely high freight rates that we're seeing. And those freight rates include insurance. They include the fact that there's not a lot of freight, not a lot of ships available to bring them through. And we also, keep in mind, don't have Iranian barrels that we're leaving before. So those tankers are also offline. So there's a shortage of tankers. There is super high insurance premiums. There's super high costs just getting the ships out of the strait.
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4: My guest is Second Amendment expert Andrew Willinger, Bloomberg Supreme Court reporter Greg Storr.
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4: Welcome to the Bloomberg Law Show. I'm June Grosso. Ahead in this hour, the Supreme Court opens its new term with a high-stakes clash over climate change. The justices consider lawsuits over investment choices for retirement funds. And an appeals court rules that Trump's name cannot be permanently carved into the U.S. Institute of Peacebuilding. The Supreme Court began its new term on Monday with a high-stakes climate case. A showdown of sorts in the climate change litigation going on across the country, where dozens of cities and counties are trying to hold energy companies accountable for climate change, with billions of dollars on the line. The city of Boulder, Colorado, is suing ExxonMobil and Suncor Energy under state law, saying they deceived the public about the risks of climate change while contributing to the problem by producing fossil fuels. But the oil companies say climate change is a global phenomenon that can't be litigated in state courts. Conservative Justice Brett Kavanaugh agreed with the oil companies and was insistent that this kind of pollution is a matter for federal law.
7: This court has said four times that interstate air and water pollution are matters for federal law unless Congress preserves, or in Mr. Shanmugam's words, authorizes state law. Doesn't that take care of the issue?
4: But Chief Justice John Roberts said the court has long allowed similar lawsuits over out-of-state activities that have an in-state effect, like mass torts.
8: Precisely what's going on here, conduct that could have impacts in many states, all of the states. We still allow, in many of these situations, people to file in their state to seek relief from injuries that are occurring in their state.
4: Although Roberts expressed concerns about a deluge of new suits against the energy industry if Boulder wins.
8: Presumably, if you prevail, the next day, a municipality in every single state will file a lawsuit. They'll probably copy your pleadings.
4: While liberal Justice Ketanji Brown Jackson suggested that the court shouldn't even be exercising its jurisdiction so early in the case, when the Colorado Supreme Court hasn't addressed other arguments the companies are making to dismiss the lawsuit.
9: I wonder whether we should be considering matters like this essentially piecemeal, insofar as you've not only made this preemption argument, I understand that you have several other federal issues that you have raised that are still pending in the state court. So why shouldn't we wait and hear all of these claims once the state courts are done with their federal considerations?
4: The justices sent plenty of mixed signals during the nearly 2 hours of oral arguments. Joining me is an expert in environmental law, Pat Parento, a professor at the Vermont Law and Graduate School. Pat, what are the stakes in this case?
10: Well, what's at stake are billions of dollars that would go towards climate adaptation and all these communities that are being hammered by runaway, frankly, climate disruption, floods and fires and droughts, oh my. So that's what the county and city of Boulder are seeking, is a contribution from the oil companies whose products are responsible for this damage and also responsible for the deception around what they knew about climate change and what they did about it and so forth. So, you know, it's a money case, and the court was well aware that billions of dollars are at issue. Bankruptcy might be at issue. That came up in the argument. So it's a dollars case, but big dollars.
4: One of the main focuses was whether federal law blocked these types of lawsuits. And a lot of the justices' questions focused on that.
10: Yeah. And what was interesting is the companies' arguments have flipped. For a long time, the companies were arguing the Clean Air Act preempts these state-based claims. Now they're arguing, no, no, it's actually the Constitution itself, the structure of the Constitution, they say, that preempts not only these lawsuits, but any state tort lawsuit based on pollution. So most of the argument focused on pollution, on emissions.
4: The oil companies argue that climate change is a global phenomenon that doesn't lend itself to state-by-state litigation the way fights over local pollution do. But Colorado comes back and says we're not trying to control emissions.
10: The nuisance claims that are in the case are probably most at risk. I would certainly acknowledge that, because they do implicate directly, more directly, emissions. They're basically saying your products are an unreasonable interference with the environment in Colorado, right? So that's somewhat problematic. But what isn't problematic is that the Clean Air Act and no federal law regulates consumer fraud in the way that Colorado does. That's a traditional state function. And frankly, the advocate for Boulder, I thought, did a very poor job of emphasizing that the core of these cases is deception. It's lying. It's fraud. That's the tortious activity. That's what Colorado law is being used to assign liability for, actions that took place in Colorado by these companies with damages in Colorado. And so the fact that the court didn't really tease out whether this isn't truly a case about just emissions, or is it really a case about the company's conduct in Colorado, that got lost, I'm afraid, in the welter of issues that were flying around. There was so much interruption of question and answer that it was almost impossible to follow the flow, if there was one, to the argument. Although I thought of late, the court was more disciplined in allowing questions to get answered and then go to the next one. This one was a jumble, frankly.
4: I agree with the jumble analysis. Most of them asked tough questions of both sides, gave off mixed signals. Could you read the position of any of the justices?
10: We can certainly tell where Justice Kavanaugh is coming down. Six times he interrupted or either asked questions or followed up with other questions in which he clearly signaled he's voting for the oil companies. He sees this as a pollution case. He didn't even reference the consumer angle to the case much at all, if at all. And he thinks it's controlled by four Supreme Court precedents, which he talked about ad nauseum. The Milwaukee One case, which is a Clean Water Act case way back in the 1980s, actually. And then the Ouellette case, which got a lot of attention. That's another Clean Water Act case that deals with this savings provision that exists in both the Clean Water Act and the Clean Air Act. And so there was a lot of discussion with Kavanaugh around, isn't this just an example of interstate, indeed global pollution, which is the province, as he said, of Congress, of the federal government, not the states. He did acknowledge that in the Ouellette case, you know, the Supreme Court did say that source state of pollution is not preempted, but affected state law is preempted. And he likened Colorado to Vermont, which was the state involved in the Ouellette case, and said, isn't Colorado just like Vermont? And therefore, Colorado's law is preempted. He got a positive response from Mr. Russell at that point. I think he should have been more guarded in the way he answered. That was a trap question, and he didn't handle it very well. He just readily conceded that, yeah, Colorado's law is preempted. What he should have said, but not Colorado's consumer protection law, which is what this case is about. So missed opportunities, I would say.
4: What about the other justices who were less emphatic?
10: You know, Kagan was also asking hard questions of both sides. So hard to read. Sotomayor's pretty clearly reading in favor of Boulder. Justice Jackson, I would say, is probably pretty clearly in favor of Boulder. When it comes to Roberts and Barrett and even Gorsuch, harder to figure out. They asked a lot of different questions, probing different theories. So, you know, it's still impossible to read how this is going to come down.
4: Colorado does have an advantage here that we haven't talked about yet. Justice Samuel Alito recused himself from the case because he owns stock in oil companies that could be affected by the decision. So there are only 8 justices sitting. That opens the possibility of a 4-4 split, which would leave in place the lower court decision allowing the suit to go forward.
10: That's a really important point. So, you know, 4-4 and Boulder wins. And I can see a 4-4 here. I can actually see that. I can also see the court backing up on the jurisdictional question. That came up a number of times. You know, that's a hyper-technical question of whether what the Colorado Supreme Court did was an original action in the Colorado Supreme Court, which is what the oil companies are arguing, or was it simply an appeal of the lower court's ruling denying a motion to dismiss? So there is a really hyper-technical question. Does the Supreme Court actually have jurisdiction in this case? But there's enough ambiguity in that for the court to say, you know what? We're not going to reach a really thorny constitutional question with huge implications for state law on this kind of a record. You know, it came up repeatedly that the companies still have a bunch of defenses. You know, nobody's actually won a judgment against them yet, and they may never will, because there are very serious causation challenges. There's personal jurisdiction defenses and so forth. So, you know, it may well be that cooler heads prevail and they say, you know what, we don't have to decide this right now. I know the companies are complaining about having spent all this money on their lawyers. We've never used that as a reason to reach constitutional issues like this. So maybe the court will come to its senses, in my view, and say, let's hold our hand on this.
4: And I thought Justice Jackson made a good argument for the court not intervening at this point when there are so many issues left to be decided.
10: I mean, the point is, why jump in now when the companies may win these cases? So, you know, all this talk about bankruptcy and a floodgate of other lawsuits and so on and so forth. Yeah, well, maybe. But we don't rule on maybe in the Supreme Court.
4: They really started off the term with a bang. Thanks so much, Pat. That's Professor Pat Parento of the Vermont Law and Graduate School. Coming up next on the Bloomberg Law Show, the justices consider lawsuits over investment choices made for retirement funds. I'm June Grosso, and you're listening to Bloomberg.
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4: This is a Bloomberg Money Minute. Casual dining chains have been trying to focus on value to draw in more diners as consumers pull back on non-essentials like eating out. And Chili's has been on a hot streak. The chain, owned by Brinker International, has won over diners with value deals like the Triple Dipper.
26: The Triple Dipper, only at Chili's, lets you build your perfect basket of three Chili's favorites.
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4: Brinker CEO Kevin Hochman recently spoke with Bloomberg TV.
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4: Brinker also owns Maggiano's, which has struggled but represents only a small percentage of sales. Meanwhile, rival Darden recently reported a same-store sales miss for both its Olive Garden and Longhorn Steakhouse chains. Now it's testing new items and bringing back a popular promotion.
28: Olive Garden's never-ending pasta bowl is back.
4: Olive Garden has also faced tougher comparisons with last year when it launched a promotion for 1 million free deliveries. Gina Cervetti, Bloomberg Radio.
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30: Part of it is actually technical, and this gets into, I'm sure, a topic that Tom loves is the whole negative convexity hedging in the mortgage-backed securities market, that, you know, no one is prepaying mortgages because everyone is out the money on their mortgage because yields are rising. So the duration of the Bloomberg MBS index is going up while the duration of the Treasury index is going down. It's the opposite of what you see with this negative convexity spiral that you see with low rates. So in 2020, when the 10-year went to 0.3%,
29: right,
30: everyone was refinancing, as they should have, and so the mortgages get repaid. So the duration of the mortgage index goes down, Treasury goes up, and you cause hedging.
29: So on a full faith and credit 10-year yield, 5.2%, mortgage out at 7.whatever%, it's nonlinear price down, yield up. How close are we to where accelerative convex tendencies go into price and really cause some damage? Are we close to that?
30: We're in it. Since we broke 5%, that's just a guess.
29: Right.
30: I would say a lot of the action has just been technical. It's hedging, right? So you sell treasuries because your durations are mismatched between treasuries and mortgages. And it's just the opposite of what made yields go down even more than they should have back in 2020. So the question is, when does that end? Do we go to 6 or do we stay at 5.3 or is it over? Nobody really knows. But I think a lot of what we're seeing right now is technical.
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32: But do you agree with the general principle that when we're limited to underperformance claims, a benchmark of some kind, a meaningful benchmark of some kind is required? Apples, not oranges.
4: There aren't many Supreme Court oral arguments where it seems like the justices are on the same page. But Tuesday's arguments on when an employee can sue an employer over risky investments on the company's retirement plan was the exception. Employees of Intel say the company violated its fiduciary duty by putting retirement funds in, quote, costly and illiquid investments like hedge funds and private equity. The question is whether the suit can go forward without the employee showing a comparison to better performing funds with similar goals. The Ninth Circuit said no and dismissed the employee's suit. And it appears the result will be the same at the Supreme Court, where the justices used fruit metaphors to illustrate the need for a meaningful benchmark standard.
0: I think what the Ninth Circuit is saying is you can't compare apples and oranges. If you have a fund, an equity fund, that is designed to produce high returns but riskier returns, and you can't compare that to a fund that is to protect against losses.
1: The thing that you need in addition is like another apple. Now, I understand it when you say you can't, it doesn't have to be like precisely the same apple with precisely, you know, the same color and texture and taste and all of that, but it's got to be kind of an apple.
2: What kind of apple is it?
3: Don't you have to do that to decide if an apple is an apple? Don't you have to say, well, it has to be round, you know, it has to come from a certain kind of tree? I mean, it seems to me that really you are agreeing that a meaningful benchmark standard is appropriate. You're fighting a little bit about what is meaningful, right?
4: The only real question appeared to be how to write the opinion, how much guidance the justices should give the lower courts on what a meaningful benchmark standard looks like. Justice Elena Kagan, at least, favored crafting an opinion that would help the lower courts.
1: So we could do something useful here, couldn't we, by saying, yeah, it needs to be

0: 401k plans. 401k plan participants have not to date had material access to private markets. One of the reasons for that is that 401k plan fiduciaries are often sued when they select an investment option other than a traditional target date fund that invests primarily in public markets. So while this case is one piece of a larger movement to provide equal access to the U.S. economy, it is narrow. The case is not, importantly, about whether alternative assets or private markets are appropriate for 401k plans generally. The Supreme Court in this case is very focused on the particular issue asked, which is whether a plaintiff must show a meaningful benchmark when alleging imprudence premised on underperformance. That means when a 401k plan fiduciary chooses an investment option and puts it on the 401k plan menu, and they are sued for doing so, and the suit alleges that that investment option was imprudent because it underperforms, can they show a traditional target date fund that happened to perform better, or must they show a similar benchmark?
1: So the plaintiffs here, the Intel employees, are they asking the court to reject completely the meaningful benchmark standard?
0: That's right, yes. So the plaintiff's argument is that ERISA requires a holistic review of an investment decision. So they think that by having a meaningful benchmark standard, that it takes away from the holistic view of prudence that ERISA is designed to protect.
1: So the Intel employees are accusing the company of violating its fiduciary duty. How so? What do they say it did or didn't do?
0: So what they are alleging is that it was imprudent to put this investment option on the 401k plan lineup. What we know under ERISA is that prudence is a process-based requirement. So what it requires is that a plan fiduciary follow a prudent process when making an investment decision or when selecting an investment option for a 401k plan menu. It does not require a plan fiduciary to have a crystal ball. So the courts are very clear that prudence is not judged by the performance of an investment option, but rather the prudent process. Here, however, the plaintiffs are premising their claim on the fact that the investment option did underperform during the relevant period.
1: Did it seem like there wasn't much disagreement among the justices about whether to require meaningful benchmarks?
0: You know, the justices seem to be very focused on when to apply a meaningful benchmark standard rather than if to apply a meaningful benchmark standard. It seemed that there was agreement that not all claims of imprudence would require a meaningful benchmark. For instance, when there was a claim of imprudence because the strategy of an investment option was imprudent, that would not require a meaningful benchmark. But rather, when there was a claim that an investment option was imprudent and that premise was based on performance, as it was in this case, then that may be a situation where a meaningful benchmark is required. And then there was also discussion of the extent to which a Supreme Court should opine on what a meaningful benchmark looks like.
1: So you had Justice Gorsuch saying, you know, here's the question we're supposed to answer. But you had Justice Kagan saying we could do something useful here by telling the lower courts, here are the kinds of things you look at when making this determination. Can you tell which of the justices seem to agree with Kagan?
0: You know, I couldn't tell exactly where all the justices fell on that point, but it did seem that most of the discussion was focused on the extent to which the Supreme Court should opine on what meaningful is in this context.
1: So then the only real question is whether they're going to write a narrow decision or one that gives the lower courts guidance.
0: I think that it was very clear that the Supreme Court intends for this to be a narrowly focused decision. You saw several times where the justices dismissed the attempt to make this a broader case about whether alternative assets are appropriate or whether the private markets are appropriate for 401k plans generally. And they were really focused on whether a meaningful benchmark was required in cases alleging imprudence based on performance. So I do think it will be a narrow case. I think something to watch is whether the Supreme Court decides to opine on what meaningful means in this context or whether they defer to the lower courts.
1: How difficult does it make these class action lawsuits if they have to allege a meaningful benchmark?
0: I think it is not a question of whether or not it will be more difficult. It's a question of how

0: similar a meaningful benchmark might be. For instance, what factors do they have to hold constant when suggesting a meaningful benchmark? It may make sense to hold the strategy constant when suggesting a meaningful benchmark, but the court could opine that other factors are relevant as well.
1: So if they don't answer this question, how much will this decision help? Will the case or a similar case end up coming back to the Supreme Court for more guidance?
0: Regardless of how the court comes out, I think the case will be helpful. Just again, to protect fiduciaries who are deciding to select an investment option that may be a little less traditional than your off-the-shelf target date funds that invest primarily in public markets, it will be helpful in giving those plan fiduciaries confidence that they are able to defend meritless claims of imprudence.
1: How important will this decision be as far as efforts to put alternative assets such as private equity and hedge funds into defined contribution retirement plans?
0: Well, I think that's a great point. I think regardless of how the Supreme Court rules on this case, the initiative to democratize access to private markets for 401k plans has significant momentum. At this point, it's really not whether 401k plan participants will have access to private markets, but when and how. If the Supreme Court rules in favor of Intel, that will be an added piece of momentum to the movement. If the Supreme Court does not rule in favor of Intel, that will be maybe a bump in the road, but as I said, the movement has significant momentum, and I don't see it stopping.
1: And I read that there's been a steep rise in class action lawsuits under ERISA this year.
0: I don't know the exact numbers for 2026, but what I do know is that the perception by plan fiduciaries is that there is a real fear of being sued when they pick an investment option that is something other than the traditional off-the-shelf target date fund that invests primarily in public markets. Whether or not the numbers actually show that in 2026, I'm not sure, but I do know that that perception remains very strong.
1: What kind of lawsuits do 401k fiduciaries face in general?
0: 401k plan fiduciaries are sued quite often for a variety of reasons, but it is often based on underperformance of a particular investment option or a claim that the fees were higher than they should have been for a particular investment option. Those are very common lawsuits.
1: And what are the implications, the broad implications of a decision in this case?
0: The outcome of this case is not going to impact the plan fiduciary's duty of prudence when selecting investment options for 401k plans. And ERISA plan fiduciary's duties are widely described by the courts as the highest known to law, and that is not going to change. What the outcome of this case may impact is the ability of a prudent fiduciary to defend itself against meritless claims.
1: We'll find out the decision by June the latest, probably before in this case. Thanks so much, Erica. That's Erica Rozzo of Simpson Thatcher. Coming up next on the Bloomberg Law Show. President Trump's name is affixed in large silver letters on the Institute of Peace's building in D.C., but a federal appellate court says Trump cannot have his name carved into the building. It's just one of the many cases that federal district courts and appellate courts are handling over Trump's efforts to put his stamp on the nation's capital. And remember, you can listen to all the latest legal news anytime on our Bloomberg Law podcasts. 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
3: ABC ABC News, I'm Dave Packard. After making landfall as a Category 2, Hurricane Isaias is moving over the western Florida panhandle with damaging winds and flash flooding threat that's spreading inland. Governor Ron DeSantis says wind shear weakened the hurricane from a Category 3 storm before landfall, although strong winds and heavy rainfall remain significant threats.
4: Buckle down at this point. Don't be getting out on the roads. The winds are strong. There's going to be a lot of water that's going to be flowing. You are absolutely going to see flash flooding that's going to occur all throughout the region. And so just hunker down. Let the storm pass.
3: Meanwhile, on the West Coast, tropical storm warning issued for the east part of Mexico's Baja California as tropical storm Rachel approaches on track to make landfall near Tijuana. Iran-backed Houthis are claiming responsibility for a deadly missile strike on Saudi Arabia's main airport in Riyadh. Three Saudi citizens were killed. This is ABC News.
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7: There have been some indications or calculations that by the end of September, they would be at that $70 billion annualized revenue run rate. And obviously on the face of it, it now looks like that's been shifted to December. But actually that September number was being calculated according to the Anthropic way of booking revenue, and OpenAI does things slightly differently. And in particular, they don't book revenue that's generated through third-party providers in the way that Anthropic does. So I think if you were to kind of adjust on a like-for-like basis, probably actually there isn't a discrepancy, and that they're kind of largely tracking where they had been previously indicating investors. But, you know, I think obviously it's been a bit of a lumpy year for OpenAI. And I think earlier in the year, you might remember that their pace of sales growth was perhaps running lower than previously expected. And then they were overtaken by Anthropic.
6: Right.
7: At that point, Anthropic was, you know, much more into the enterprise market. So, you know, I think, a lot of noise there, but probably that they're kind of tracking with where their investors probably thought they were.
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7: Yeah, mainly because it's the only kind of financial metric that
8: it's the only one
7: really
8: available
7: to play with. Because yeah, exactly. And you know, these companies are being valued at pretty punchy multiples of that revenues.
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6: 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How far will he go? On Emerging, how India can turn culture into power. And on Trumponomics, is Trump about to lose America's farmers? 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
0: This is a Bloomberg Money Minute. McDonald's is looking to make changes to bring in more foot traffic. But store owners are not loving it. The overhaul is sparking angst among U.S. franchisees facing upgrades that will cost at least $800,000 per location. Franchise owners are discussing concerns about the project's cost and lack of details in a series of recent meetings, saying they were surprised by the price tag announced for the multi-year initiative to improve food quality, service, and efficiency. McDonald's needs the backing of its franchisees to help restore investor confidence. From a peak in late February through the end of September, the company's shares plunged 32%, squandering nearly $80 billion of market value in just a seven-month span. Restaurant operators are already on the hook for scheduled remodels that cost at least $400,000, bringing the total tab they're facing to about $1.2 million per restaurant. Matt Piper, Bloomberg Radio.
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14: On the latest edition of the Bloomberg Daybreak podcast, we're tracking Hurricane Isaias with Bloomberg meteorologist Craig Allen.
1: It could actually get to a Category 3, and it is now up to 110 miles per hour. Remember, Wednesday, 40 miles per hour when we were talking. Yesterday, 80 miles per hour. This morning, 110. It is sitting over hot, deep Gulf waters right now and continuing to intensify somewhat. So all three of the main factors are something that everybody along the Gulf Coast would have to prepare for right on up through the I-10 corridor there. As I mentioned before, there is a hurricane warning that's in effect from about Gulfport through Mobile over towards Panama City. That means that the winds could be still around the 100, 110 mile per hour mark. We could also have some very heavy rainfall in excess of 8 inches of rainfall, and storm surge, about a 5 to 7 foot storm surge, could be devastating for the for those right along the immediate coastline.
14: Yeah, and we're hearing this could spin up tornadoes too. Is that still the case?
1: Yes, the forward northeast quadrant of hurricane could easily produce hurricanes as it is moving in a northward direction. So that forward right quadrant is the most active in terms of violent weather, more violent in the producing the tornadoes as it makes its way on land. Eventually, sometime later today into tonight. I forgot to mention the timing. That would be tonight. I would say landfall at that point. And then getting on up here, it's going to take a little time.
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4: In December of last year, the State Department announced that it was renaming the U.S. Institute of Peace the Donald J. Trump Institute of Peace to, quote, reflect the greatest dealmaker in our nation's history. Of course, Trump's name was affixed in large silver letters to the Institute's headquarters building in D.C., right ahead of a peace agreement signing ceremony between Rwanda and the Democratic Republic of Congo, hosted by Trump.
23: I want to thank the leaders. I want to thank you very much. It means maybe more because we are here together for the first time ever in this building. Brand new, beautiful building. I don't want to tell you how much it costs because I hear it's a lot.
4: The irony is that the renaming came as the Trump administration was waging a months-long battle to gut the Institute, firing most of the board as well as much of its staff, and leading to a legal dispute that's ongoing. And now, just 10 months later, apparently the large silver letters are not enough. Trump wants his name actually carved into the facade of the building. But a divided appeals court has said no. Joining me is Bloomberg Law reporter Suzanne Moniak, who's been covering all the cases involving Trump's attempts to put his stamp on Washington, D.C. So, Suzanne, Trump's name is bolted to the front of the Institute's building. Tell us about this dispute over having his name actually carved into the building.
3: U.S. Institute of Peace had come to a federal appeals court and told them that they had essentially received information that that was in the works, that a contractor had been selected and that Trump was looking to carve his name on the outside of the building. Of course, his name is already on the building in external lettering. This is an institution that's been fighting for its life against this administration's attempted dismantling. This latest issue came to the court recently, and the appeals court told the administration, no, you cannot carve your name on the building. For what it's worth, the administration claimed there were no current plans to do so, but it did admit that it had explored the option.
4: It's stunning that he wants to carve his name into a building when he's been trying to dismantle the Institute of Peace since, what, the beginning of his administration?
3: That's right. There have been widespread federal worker firings at the Institute, and that's a lot of what's been at stake in the broader case. Some of those were led by DOGE, the Elon Musk-led unit of government efficiency that resulted in federal workforce cuts really across the government. So a lot of that is still at issue in the Institute of Peace. We almost saw a little bit of a side issue that came up in that case that was brought actually at the appeals court level, where we saw the Institute come to the appeals court and say, hey, I know this case is already pending. The appeals court has lifted lower court orders that had blocked the cuts. So those cuts have been allowed to continue. But the Institute said, hey, the status quo has actually changed a little bit. Like, I know you said the lower court order blocking the dismantling was going to be lifted while litigation progresses, but the administration's taken this a step further and they're going to do something permanent that we won't be able to undo if it's allowed to happen. The Institute even made a point of saying to the court, hey, we didn't come to you when it was just external lettering, but now we're hearing that it might be carving, so we're asking for you to step in. So in that case, we actually saw a split panel for the appeals court agree with the Institute of Peace there and say, no, you can't carve your name. So essentially, they unlifted part of a lower court order that blocked the administration from making that kind of change.
4: Maybe I shouldn't be, but I'm surprised that it was a 2-1 decision. You had a Barack Obama appointee and a Jimmy Carter appointee in the majority and a George H.W. Bush appointee in the minority. So do we know why that judge would have let him carve his name into the building?
3: As you mentioned, it was an ideological split. Two Democratic appointees comprised the majority that blocked the potential efforts. And yes, a Republican appointee dissented. There was no dissent attached to the order. It was just a one-page order with the outcome. That was Judge Karen Henderson, who said that she would have ruled otherwise. We don't know her reasoning because she didn't write separately on it.
4: Did a district court judge ever rule on this, or was it straight to the appeals court?
3: Somewhat straight to the appeals court. It was a little bit wonky procedurally. The lower court judge had ruled on broader dismantling of the U.S. Institute of Peace when it came to workforce cuts and those types of issues. Then at the appellate stage, they said, hey, something new has come up. So that's a little bit different procedurally than we see a lot of the time. And in this case, the appeals court did decide to block it. It was a little bit of a weird stage in the case to have something like this come up.
4: I mean, this sort of went under the radar.
3: Perhaps the U.S. Institute of Peace is just a smaller, more under the radar institution. They're an independent entity created by Congress in the 80s to help the government, you know, resolve or mitigate violent conflict abroad. So perhaps that is just a more narrow mission. All eyes have really a bit more, as you alluded, been on the Kennedy Center, which is the other building that Trump is trying to put his name on. And I think that one's been capturing more headlines.
4: Yes, a lot of litigation over the Kennedy Center. Tell us where that stands.
3: So that case has been moving almost in parallel in both the lower court and appeals courts. Essentially, the Kennedy Center's Board of Trustees, which is chaired by Donald Trump, has been blocked by federal courts from putting Trump's name on the building, either by fully renaming it for him or by somehow acknowledging his contributions to the center. They've also been blocked from renaming Plaza, the Donald J. Trump Plaza, like the grounds of the institution. So just a couple of different attempts that the board tried to make to get Trump's name on there somehow all have been blocked. The judge, lower court judge in that case, Judge Casey Cooper, has also temporarily blocked the center from closing for a 2-year renovation until the board considers more information. The board has voted again, claiming that they did consider more information to close it, and those proceedings are still ongoing. But what's a little weird in this case is that the Kennedy Center is nonetheless closed under what its executive director has said is a temporary week-by-week closure that is separate from the board-voted 2-year closure. out of stated safety concerns for the building. So at the lower court, we're seeing regular status reports from the Kennedy Center's executive director about whether that weekly closure is getting renewed. Meanwhile, the federal government, the Justice Department, is appealing the order that had blocked the renaming. They're arguing at the appeals court that the Kennedy Center's building will physically or financially or both collapse unless the board is able to recognize Trump's name on the building. They're touting him as a, you know, renowned real estate developer whose contributions are absolutely needed to save this center from decline.
4: The decline in the Kennedy Center seems to have started when Trump took over, although that issue is being litigated. Trump has talked about the Kennedy Center being demolished, but the context isn't clear to me. Here's one of the things he said about that last month.
7: I think that the Trump administration should certainly have recognition, because frankly, if we don't do that, it's going to close. It'll end up being ripped down. It's in very, very bad shape.
4: Is he talking about it being demolished because they're not putting his name on the building, or being demolished because it's allegedly in such disrepair?
3: Perhaps the confusion's deliberate. Many, you know, lovers of the Kennedy Center have been concerned by some of the allusions made by this administration to the prospect of demolishing the Kennedy Center. We saw that in a court filing where they suggested this were to go under if we can't put his name on the building. They've essentially suggested that President Donald Trump would not step in to help the Kennedy Center, though he is chair of the board, unless he can be properly recognized. So they're saying, oh, well, if that's the case, then this is going to go under financially, and perhaps we would demolish it and replace it with an amphitheater. That was a suggestion in a court filing. It was also a bit of public consternation after a photograph appeared on news wires of President Donald Trump holding what appeared to be like a newspaper that said Kennedy Center demolished or something similar to that. And that had created some public concern, like, oh, is this something he's considering actually doing and is thinking about what that headline would look like? And yes, we saw in the most recent opening brief at the appeals court, the government straight up said that the center, you know, is facing physical and fiscal demise absent Trump's contributions and necessary recognition for that. Yeah, I think what happened in the ballroom case where the administration destroyed the White House's historic East Wing to build a ballroom looms large over this Kennedy case and many of the cases we're seeing to Trump's efforts to make changes to D.C. landmarks.
4: The fight has really captured the public's attention. A few weeks ago, hundreds of people protested at the Kennedy Center and formed a human chain around the building.
3: It does seem like there's quite a bit of interest. At hearings I've gone to in court, very often you see people who come from groups defending the arts. They come in matching red t-shirts to show their support for the Kennedy Center, to cheer on Representative Beatty. Those are court hearings you've got to get to early because a lot of members of the public seem interested.
4: There doesn't seem to be as much court action on Trump's plans to build a triumphal arch at Memorial Circle. And there were reports of heavy equipment at the site, with workers saying they were just collecting soil samples. But who knows?
3: Exactly, who knows? In that case, you know, like some of these other cases, the posture is that the case is ongoing, and the government in this case is supposed to give the court 48 hours notice before conducting any arch-related activities on Memorial Circle. This sort of came up a few weeks ago when, yes, there were reports of equipment being cited. And so in that case, the judge, Tanya Chutkan, in that case, did order the government to give that 48 hours notice. They are filing status updates in that case as well. It's one of several that is, you know, pending, where the judge maybe didn't feel it was the right time to block work, but is saying, please keep me posted, essentially, because some of this has been people see what happened to the ballroom, and then they get wind that another project may be underway. They run to court because they don't want to see their, you know, beloved landmark or whatever it may be destroyed before, you know, they've had a chance to bring it to the judge. So we're seeing that in a couple of these cases where they're coming to court ahead of the fact, and the judge says, I don't think I can do anything about this right now, but keep me posted because maybe that will change.
4: And in that lawsuit, like many others, the plaintiffs, Vietnam veterans in that case, are saying only Congress can erect monuments in Washington, D.C. What's the Trump administration's response to that?
3: Essentially, the government has been relying on a federal law from about 100 years ago where Congress had looked to put two columns on that site. And they're claiming that that authorizes them to build the giant, maybe up to 250-foot arch. So that's been their argument in court, certainly. In that case, the challengers are Vietnam War veterans who say they'd like to be buried in Arlington Cemetery and have concerns about the way the arch would obstruct views from the cemetery.
4: So finally, we have these all seem so random. He wants to paint the granite exterior of the Eisenhower Executive Office Building. I mean, does that include putting his name on it? I don't get that one.
3: I certainly can't speculate in the mind of Donald Trump and what he wants to do to these buildings aesthetically. But yes, in that case, there's yet to be an attempt to put his name on the building. And what they're interested in doing is painting the granite exterior white. This is a 100-year-old building. And in that case, we have historic preservationists who've sought to block the effort. Federal judge has not so far blocked it. That judge, Danny Friedrich, is a Trump appointee who has at this point not been willing to stop work from the administration. But again, the case is still on her docket should circumstances change. The latest was that she has allowed the government to move forward with testing paint on parts of the granite exterior, perhaps ones that are less visible, underside of rock kind of thing, to see how the stone responds. So that's another example. And I think it's really just part of Trump's efforts to kind of just leave his aesthetic mark on the district. And yes, that includes putting his name. It includes painting things that were white gold, painting things that were gold white. I just think that's maybe part of his aesthetic. And we've seen it some in how he's redecorated the Oval Office with a lot more gold and, kind of a gilded look. So while I won't speculate on his, aesthetic preferences, I think we've seen some of it and it all seems pretty consistent.
4: And in an interview with Time magazine, Trump said that he's asked his White House chief of staff to have the Oval Office designated a federal landmark. Who knows? You may be covering that case next, Suzanne. Thanks so much. That's Bloomberg Law reporter Suzanne Moniak. And that's it for this edition of the Bloomberg Law Show. I'm June Grosso. Stay with us. Today's top stories and global business headlines are coming up right now.
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9: From ABC News, I'm Dave Packer. Just under 500,000 customers without power in the hurricane zone across Florida, Alabama, Georgia, Mississippi, and Louisiana. Governor Ron DeSantis says Hurricane Isaias made landfall in the Florida Panhandle near Destin around 9:30 Friday night. He issued this warning to residents in the storm zone.
10: If you have a generator, do not run your generator where the exhaust goes inside your home. That generator has to be outside your home, and the exhaust has to go so that that does not accumulate in an enclosed area.
9: Meanwhile, on the West Coast, a tropical storm warning has been issued for Mexico's Baja California as Tropical Storm Rachel approaches, on track to make landfall near Tijuana. A growing response to Defense Secretary Pete Hegseth announcing a military execution will be live streamed.
11: Shock and disgust across the political spectrum after Defense Secretary Pete Hegseth announced the execution by firing squad of former Army Major Nadal Hassan would be live streamed.
24: We'll make sure that people are able to watch it, that it's public, because people need to understand that this is there's serious consequences for these types of things.
11: It was a horrific crime. Hassan killed 13 people at Fort Hood in 2009.
9: ABC's Martha Raddatz. Protests rocking New York City after the ice shooting of a man with his 5-year-old son in the car in the Bronx on Thursday. ABC's Aaron Katursky.
25: The Department of Homeland Security says Oscar Belgal is a Dominican national living in the U.S. illegally with a prior grand larceny conviction and suspected gang ties. The neighborhood erupted. Clashes in the street. New York Mayor Zoran Mamdani calling for ICE to leave the city.
26: There is no explanation for these tactics.
25: The Secretary of Homeland Security says the man weaponized his vehicle.
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17: A popular San Diego chef is under arrest, accused of being on the run for more than a decade. Troy Williams has been a chef at Miss B's Coconut Club in San Diego. Authorities say he's actually Brian Anthony Williams and was part of a group that kidnapped and assaulted a woman. Eddie Girado is the general manager at Miss B's Coconut Club.
18: I want to say I want to feel a certain way, but then I feel a different way because the Troy we knew is not the same guy that did that, I think.
17: The battle between the Trump administration and the International Criminal Court is ratcheting up.
19: Secretary of State Marco Rubio announcing new sanctions on the ICC, accusing it of targeting Americans out of its jurisdiction.
21: We will ban transactions with this rogue court, cutting off their resources and crippling their ability to operate against us.
19: In response, the ICC says it's an attempt to prevent the court from doing what it was created to do. The administration has previously targeted ICC judges and prosecutors, but this is the first time it's leveling sanctions against the whole organization. Mike Dubosky, ABC News.
17: The move comes the same day that former ICC judge Navi Pillay was awarded the 2026 Nobel Peace Prize. Police in New York City say they found shovels and other tools down a Manhattan manhole where five people were spotted climbing out early on Friday morning. Last month, two people arrested in a similar incident said they were looking for washed away valuables in the storm drains. Dave Packer, ABC News.
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32: As of October 7th, we had 19.5 million barrels a day of oil and refined products leaving. 17.3 million barrels a day of that is crude oil, and the remaining is refined products, which means refined products are down. They're 2.1 million barrels a day, down from 6.3 million barrels a day from the year prior. So a pretty significant recovery in crude without a significant recovery in products, which, again, brings to the high prices in diesel, gasoline, and jet fuel.
33: Interesting. This, of course, follows oil flows through the strait, rebounding close to pre-war levels in September and early this month. How expensive, how difficult is it to maintain those types of flows when you consider the naval escorts that are required?
32: We don't exactly know how much it's costing the U.S. Navy to send, to be able to escort those ships through. We know that freight rates are the highest. I mean, they're 100 times higher than where they were this time last year. And I think the problem that we're really starting to see and the reason that we're going to have a really hard time seeing crude prices come down are these extremely high freight rates that we're seeing. And those freight rates include insurance. They include the fact that there's not a lot of freight, not a lot of ships available to bring them through. And we also, keep in mind, don't have Iranian barrels that we're leaving before. So those tankers are also offline. So there's a shortage of tankers. There is super high insurance premiums. There's super high costs just getting the ships out of the strait.
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0: I'm Barry Ritholtz. You're listening to Masters in Business on Bloomberg Radio. My extra special guest is Dr. Maria Vassallo. She is head of Pictet Research Institute, which she joined in 2024 to help build a staff of PhD-level researchers that collaborate with outside academics and think tanks. Pictet's long-term strategic mandate covers asset allocation, portfolio construction, risk premia, capital market structures, global economic and investment trends. The firm manages nearly $1 trillion. Dr. Vassallo arrived from Goldman Sachs Asset Management, where she was co-CIO and SAC Capital. She also served as president of the European Finance Association. Pictet was founded in 1805 as a partnership of managers and owners, which it still is to this day. Dr. Maria Vassallo, welcome back to Bloomberg.
1: Thank you. Thank you, Barry. Thank you for having me. Always a great pleasure to be here.
0: The last time you were here, you were co-CIO at GSAM. We'll talk a little bit about your career in a minute, but I got to roll back to the academics. Bachelor's in economics at the University of Athens, PhD in financial economics at the London School of Business, which leads to you becoming a professor of finance at Columbia for over a decade, 1995 to 2006. Academia, was that always the career plan?
1: Well, when you do a PhD, you're expected to go to academia. And the reason I did a PhD was because I wanted to delve deeper into the various topics. I didn't want to have a superficial understanding of economics and finance. And that's what made me get into it. And then I had this wonderful opportunity to join Columbia as a European PhD. This is, at least at the time, it was a very rare occurrence. I was actually, at the time, probably the first or second PhD from Europe that was ever hired at the Ivy League school. Huh. And so, of course, it was an offer I couldn't turn down.
0: And you spent a good 11 years there. I'm fascinated by your work history. It's like a who's who of investing. You're head of quant at Soros. You're a portfolio manager at SAC Capital. You consult for Citadel. You're head of asset allocation at McKinsey. PM at Perella Weinberg. Co-CIO at GSAM. That's an incredible run. How different were each of those shops? What were the big takeaways? What'd you learn at those?
1: Well, they were very different, as you know. And also coming out of academia, going into the industry, you know, to some extent, you don't really know the cultures of all these places. But the reason I made this transition was because my research in academia was in empirical asset pricing and how macro factors affect asset returns. So I was always working on this interrelation of macro and finance, which at that time was not a very big area. There were a few other people doing it, obviously. And it started finding applications to hedge fund strategies. So I started being approached by various hedge funds to consult. And so over time, of course, that led to job offers, and I was very reluctant to make the switch because it's a big change.
0: To say the very least, the first gig out of Columbia, was that with Soros Capital Management?
1: Actually, it was with another hedge fund that approached me as to consult for them. And then
0: was that Citadel?
1: No, it was a smaller hedge fund at Connecticut, DSD Capital, I think mm-hmm. it was called. Then I had various others that approached me, and then Citadel approached me, and I was a retained consultant. They wanted me to join full time, but I was very scared to leave academia, if you like.
0: Well, it's safe and secure, and yeah. you know, out in the real world, they're very demanding.
1: Yeah. So I said, I'm not ready to leave academia, but I'm happy to consult. So we had this arrangement where I would spend 1 or 2 days a week in Chicago in their offices. At that time, that's where their main offices were. And then Soros approached me, and I started consulting for them. And eventually, I joined them to start this quantitative strategies group. But as we started developing the strategies, and I was presenting it to the management there, Robert Soros was the CIO at the time. He liked the ideas, so he said, okay, take $20 million to try this one, take $30 million to try the other one. And at the end, I was managing about $200 million for them, which was not a lot of money for Soros, but it was an opportunity for me to, you know, to dip my toes into the markets and start seeing how things work. And these strategies were quantitative in nature. So eventually, when I left Soros, I was able to take the code with me, and I moved to SAC, and then I was a full-blown PM with my own silo and team and so on and so forth. So that launched my career as a global macro PM.
0: So I have to ask about how different is teaching at a place like Columbia versus managing money at Soros, Citadel, SAC. What's the biggest gap between academic theory and real world practice?
1: Ego.
0: Is that a big part of it?
1: I think it's a big part, and one of the biggest hurdles I had to overcome when I moved to industry, when I was meeting different people or people were approaching me for positions, was the first question would be, academics don't succeed on Wall Street. What do you think is different about you?
0: Wait,
1: and they because it was, you know, LTCM was very recent. Sandy Grossman hadn't done well. I mean, he had done initially, but then he didn't. There were a couple of other examples.
0: Here's the pushback. Dimensional funds is $1 trillion,
1: exactly.
0: Academically driven. Vanguard is $12 trillion. BlackRock is $13 trillion. I mean, those are big academically driven shops.
1: But these are not hedge funds. They're long-only shops. So in the hedge fund world, the perceptions are different. And I think they were very much colored by the failure of LTCM, because there you had all these big names in academia.
0: And 100x leverage.
1: Yes,
0: it's less
1: exactly.
0: Academia than a bad...
1: Exactly.
0: That's more inexperienced. And here we are, fast forward, and situational awareness blows up for the same reason. So you mentioned ego. I saw a study, I don't know, about 5 years ago. Women PMs tend to outperform male PMs by something like 80 basis points.
1: Yeah.
0: And my immediate thought was, oh, I don't even have to read this. It's testosterone poisoning and male ego. Is that an exaggeration, or how accurate is that?
1: Well, you know, at some level in academia, the stakes are not as high, in the sense that you can have your views and go with them. And there is, most of the time, there is no way to unequivocally prove whether you're right or wrong. I mean, in some cases, you can.
0: But there's no P&L where at the end of the quarter,
1: P&L.
0: You're...
1: You know, whereas when you run a fund, I could be very, you know, confident about my idea or my trade. But if it works against me and I'm about to hit my stop loss point, I have to cut risk. And there, you know, it doesn't matter how strongly you feel about the idea, you get your scorecard every day that says how well you've done. And that's the case, at least in public markets. If you're in private markets, you have a longer runway. But in public markets, it's very brutal. You get a scorecard every day. When you make money, you're happy, but you're not as happy as you're sad when you lose money.
0: Well, isn't that Kahneman Tversky's classic finding that the reason we have such loss aversion is we feel the pain twice as much as we enjoy the pleasure.
1: Yeah, exactly.
0: So how do you balance? I'm hearing a mix of theory, conviction, and risk management. How does a PM balance that when, all right, the risk says 5%, I'm out, but I know that this trade is going to work out and I would love to re-enter it. How does a PM like yourself, that's so quantitative and theoretical in nature, how do you balance those out?
1: Well, the premise of my strategy was having a view in the markets and expressing it through many different trades in many different ways. So no particular trade was dominant in the portfolio, and always I was focused very much on protecting the downside. So in that sense, the risk management was integrated into the portfolio construction phase of the strategy. And I must say, going from Soros to SAC, in each of these places, I learned different things. So Soros was a big macro shop, so it was a great school from that perspective. But SAC was so focused on risk management. Mm-hmm. So even someone like me coming from academia, where risk management is an obvious thing to take, to focus on, I had to spend a lot of time refining that part of my strategy in order to be able to do well and, succeed there. So that's really how it was happening. It would be small trades, and then I would do volatility targeting at a portfolio level. And then if I would see that I had many metrics by which I was tracking volatility in the markets, and if I would expect that the volatility going forward would be elevated, then I would cut the risk across the board at a portfolio level. So I would, basically target a lower vol.
0: Coming up, we continue our conversation with Maria Vassallo, head of PICTE's Research Institute, discussing the academic theory behind investing. I'm Barry Ritholtz. 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
12: This is a Bloomberg Money Minute. Halloween is just 3 weeks away, and despite a lot of economic uncertainty, this year is shaping up to be the biggest one yet.
13: Consumer spending on Halloween is expected to reach $13.5 billion this year. On a per-person basis, consumers are expected to spend an average of approximately $115.
12: That's Leah Gergich, senior analyst at the National Retail Federation. So what are we spending all that money on?
13: Candy is still the leading Halloween purchase this year, with 96% of shoppers planning to buy sweets. Other leading shopping categories include decorations and, of course, costumes.
12: And Spirit Halloween Store says the hot costume so far this year, characters from the Prime Video show Off Campus. Toy Story characters like Woody and Buzz, Greek gods from the hit movie The Odyssey, and superheroes. And if all that is not scary enough, Tombstone Pizza has a frozen pie sprinkled with candy corn, and candy maker Brock's has a new candy corn scented perfume. 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
14: Part of it is actually technical, and this gets into, I'm sure, a topic that Tom loves, is the whole negative convexity hedging in the mortgage-backed securities market, that, you know, no one is prepaying mortgages because everyone is out the money on their mortgage because yields are rising. So the duration of the Bloomberg MBS index is going up, while the duration of the Treasury index is going down. It's the opposite of what you see with this negative convexity spiral that you see with low rates. So in 2020, when the 10-year went to 0.3%,
1: right,
14: everyone was refinancing, as they should have, and so the mortgages get repaid. So the duration of the mortgage index goes down, Treasury goes up, and you cause hedging.
1: So on a full faith and credit 10-year yield, 5.2%, mortgage out at 7.whatever%, it's nonlinear price down, yield up. How close are we to where accelerative convex tendencies go into price and really cause some damage? Are we close to that?
14: We're in it. Since we broke 5%, that's just a guess.
1: Right.
14: I would say a lot of the action has just been technical. It's hedging, right? So you sell treasuries because your durations are mismatched between treasuries and mortgages. And it's just the opposite of what made yields go down even more than they should have back in 2020. So the question is, when does that end? Do we go to 6, or do we stay at 5.3, or is it over? Nobody really knows. But I think a lot of what we're seeing right now is technical.
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6: I'm Barry Ritholtz. You're listening to Masters in Business on Bloomberg Radio. My guest is Dr. Maria Vassallo. She is head of PICTE's Research Institute, which runs essentially all of the academic market research for the firm, which manages nearly $1 trillion in assets. So you joined PICTE in January 2024. I mentioned earlier the firm was founded in 1805, but you joined specifically to build the research institute from scratch. What was that like, starting from, you know, the ground floor? That sounds like quite a lift.
8: Yes, and that was really the attraction of this opportunity, the fact that PICTE had this vision of creating this institute for quite a while. And being a firm that has been around for a long time, they have weathered many cycles in the markets and geopolitical developments, obviously. So they're very careful and deliberate about the decisions they make. But once they make a decision, they really go for it in a very methodical,
6: high conviction
8: way. So eventually, you know, they were looking for someone for a while. Eventually we met. And I found the idea fascinating to start this internal think tank, effectively, that would be focused on the study of long-term trends that can affect the way we approach investing. So effectively, we focus on three areas: geopolitics, macro, and portfolio implementation issues. We have a team of PhDs that are dedicated to the institute, and we do academic level research. We don't focus on short-term themes, so we're not going to be the ones to tell you whether the market will go up or down next month, or where S&P will end the year, or things like that. But we focus more on long-term themes that could be important for how we approach investing, how we develop our investment processes, how we develop our product offerings, if you like, and really provide new insights to our clients and investment professionals.
6: So I'm fascinated about how you balance all this. So you've said, both here and elsewhere, the focus is long term, it's macro, it's geopolitical. How do you prevent your whole research team from getting sucked into the daily news cycle, especially here in the US, but globally, there's so much news, it's so noisy and distracting. How do you keep everybody focused?
8: Well, first of all, the Institute is a group level

0: contract, we always ask the question, what does this mean for investing? What does this mean for our business? What does this mean about how we should plan our future as a firm? So that's the main difference. So, and then I cooperate with the different businesses.
1: So I want to talk about some of the academic and PICTE research you've done and how all of this eventually is expressed in portfolio allocations. Your 04 paper is one of the best known in the Journal of Finance, Default Risk in Equity Returns, where you effectively argue that size and value is a default effect, meaning the small cap and value premium show up in the high default risk corners of the market, if I'm not oversimplifying that. Walk us through what you found. How is it received at the time, and how do you express that with actual dollars?
0: There was this big debate about small cap effects at the time and what is driving it. Is it an anomaly? Is there a risk-based explanation? And our approach was to develop a default probability measure based on Merton's model, where we would measure the default risk of different types of stocks and focus then on the small caps. And what we would show is that the small caps will always load highly on this default measure, but as the default probability in the markets will vary over time with the business cycle, when default risk was low in the economy, the effect will be diluted, so you wouldn't really see the small cap effect. And when the default probability will rise, then that will become more pronounced. And once we were using that measure, we could effectively explain away all the small cap effects. So that was part of this research. Now, at the Institute, we are focusing on other work, and we are also going through a transformative time in our history, because we are moving away from the world of globalization. The dominance of the U.S. in the world in a way that was established after the end of the Cold War, to a new equilibrium that is yet to be defined. And this is really a period where of high uncertainty, a period where a lot of things are happening, and where to be a good investor, you need to also focus on geopolitics and macro. You cannot do your job well by just focusing on the particular asset class that you manage. And this is where the Institute comes in. So we developed a framework to understand what is happening in the world and how the different pieces fit together, from geopolitical initiatives and policies to economic policies, to what is happening in terms of the competition between China and the U.S., the rest of the world, the position of the U.S., the role of technology, the role of demographics, industrial policies, and so on.
1: So let's talk about some of the PICTE Institute's published studies over the past couple of years. In 2024, the study was titled The Critical Role of U.S. Debt Sustainability in World Financial Architecture. And that was before we had the tariffs, before we had the Iran war, before the current administration repositioned the U.S. in a somewhat aggressively isolationist way. Tell us what you found. What is the contested leadership? What is the power battle, the dynamic between U.S. and China? How does that all manifest in markets? What does it mean for the average investor?
0: Yeah. So after the end of the Cold War, there was a global financial arrangement that was put in place by which the U.S., the rest of the world will produce surpluses. They will ship those surpluses to the U.S., and in exchange, the U.S. will provide to the rest of the world the U.S. dollar as a reference currency, U.S. safe assets in terms of U.S.

0: treasuries and US equity returns. And this arrangement was working so long as the US was the undisputable leader in technology. Why? Because for the US to play that role, it had to issue debt, it had to run deficits. And as we know from economics and the Triffin dilemma, this is what eventually leads to the demise of the currency reference currency providers, because you have to issue debt in order to become a dominant hegemon in the global financial system. But as you issue more and more debt, you erode your own credit worthiness, and eventually you lose that
1: Is
0: privilege.
1: that inevitable for, because we saw it go back over the centuries. First, it was Amsterdam, then it was London, then it
0: Exactly.
1: was New York. Is it, and there was dalliances with Tokyo, and people have talked about Beijing as possibly the next leader. Is it just inevitable that all empires crumble and every country with the mantle of leadership eventually puts itself in so much debt they no longer can lead the global economy?
0: Well, this is exactly the point of this paper, and this is what is different with the US. The US has done all these things, but the smart thing that the US has done over its history is to focus on innovation and technology. And that effectively works as a collateral for the debt it issues, because what is the problem with issuing a lot of debt? Well, beyond a certain point, the markets start doubting whether you will ever be able to repay that debt. But if you have a great machinery of producing innovation and technology that fuels economic growth, then that effectively will be your guarantee that you will be able to service your debt. And so, US has been the indisputable leader in technology all these years, until recently. Well, we were seeing this coming, but it has become a real issue in the recent years. Now we see China seriously challenging the leadership of the US as a technology provider. And the moment the US loses its leadership, the whole global financial architecture and this arrangement that we describe crumbles. And so, for the US to maintain its leadership in technology and innovation is not an ego-driven pursuit. It's really existential in nature. And I think this is what a lot of people are missing. So, this competition between the US and China is not going to go away when the administration changes, for instance.
1: Coming up, we continue our conversation with Maria Vassallo, head of Pictet's Research Institute, discussing how to turn theory into practice. I'm Barry Ritholtz. 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
3: ABC News, I'm Dave Packer. Just under 500,000 customers without power in the hurricane zone across Florida, Alabama, Georgia, Mississippi, and Louisiana. Governor Ron DeSantis saying that Hurricane Isaias made landfall on the Florida Panhandle near Destin at about 9:30 Friday night. He issued this warning.
4: If you have a generator, do not run your generator where the exhaust goes inside your home. That generator has to be outside your home, and the exhaust has to go so that does not accumulate in an enclosed area.
3: Meanwhile, on the West Coast, tropical storm warning issued for Mexico's Baja California as tropical storm Rachel approaches. With record high prices, President Trump says the U.S. is going to buy diesel fuel from Russia. Ukraine's President Zelensky says it's only going to help buy more time for Russia's war with Ukraine. One of the NFL's most iconic player head coaches has died. Beloved Chicago Bears legend Mike Ditka, dead at 86. This is ABC News.
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6: There have been some indications or calculations that by the end of September, they would be at that $70 billion annualized revenue run rate. And obviously on the face of it, now looks like that's been shifted to December. But actually that September number was being calculated according to the Anthropic way of booking revenue. And OpenAI does things slightly differently. And in particular, they don't book revenue that's generated through third-party providers in the way that Anthropic does. So I think if you were to kind of adjust on a like-for-like basis, probably actually there isn't a discrepancy and that they're kind of largely tracking where they had been previously indicating investors. But, you know, I think obviously it's been a bit of a lumpy year for OpenAI. And I think earlier in the year, you might remember that their pace of sales growth was perhaps running lower than previously expected. And then they were overtaken by Anthropic.
5: Right.
6: At that point, Anthropic was, you know, much more into the enterprise market. So, you know, I think, a lot of noise there, but probably that they're kind of tracking with where their investors probably thought they were.
7: This is the key growth metric that we use, right?
6: Yeah, mainly because it's the only kind of financial metric that
7: it's the only one
6: really
7: available
6: to play with. Because yeah, exactly. And you know, these companies are being valued at pretty punchy multiples of that revenues.
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25: Air Jordans from Nike.
0: For more than 40 years, the name Jordan has been an institution at Nike.
1: Air Jordan and Air Jordan.
0: Michael Jordan, along with an army of shoe designers, ad professionals, and a willing public, helped build Nike from a sneaker also-ran into the world leader. Even today,
3: Jordan's 13% of Nike sales. It's a $7 billion business.
0: Bloomberg Intelligence senior retail analyst Poonam Goyal. $7 billion may sound great, but 2 years ago it was $9 billion. So what went wrong?
3: They kind of just started flooding the marketplace with a bunch of different retro products.
0: And flooding the market with retro kicks was off-brand for the legendary Jordan brand.
3: The one thing about Jordan that makes it work is exclusivity, its selection, and its scarcity. So you need to have all three.
4: Nike created a revolutionary new basketball shoe.
0: Can Nike do it again?
3: If they get the right product in front of customers and they don't put too much of it out, Jordan can come back to life.
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24: On a recent edition of the Big Take podcast, ultra-wealthy individuals in the UK have been fleeing the country after sweeping Labour Party tax reforms. Host Sarah Holder speaks with Bloomberg's Benjamin Stupples about the impact it could have on Britain's economy.
25: Who were these people that are leaving the UK?
26: So we're talking dynastic wealth. We're talking fortunes from pharmaceuticals, from tech, from industrials. We're talking individuals from India, Switzerland, and we're talking British individuals as well.
25: Mm-hmm.
26: The latest addition to that list is a UK hedge fund founder known as Chris Rokos. That's a significant name because only a few months ago, he was donating almost £200 million to one of our top universities that we have here. So the fact that homegrown talent is now joining billionaires who came from, let's say, Switzerland or India, these are real case examples, they were among the first waves to go. Now the pendulum is shifting to potentially more homegrown billionaires.
25: And why are they leaving?
26: If I'm a billionaire tax advisor, the first thing I would tell you is billionaires don't just move because of tax. And that by and large is true. Tax was a major factor here. There were other things as well. We've had a few different political leaders, chop and change of Brexit. I think that's phase one. Folks were left a little bit unstable here. And actually, to go back to your original question, why is this happening? Labour came in 2024 and expanded the reforms to expose a non-dom in London their overseas wealth to the UK's inheritance tax, which is as high as 40%. That's one of the highest in developed nations. And we're not like in the US. You've got a decent inheritance tax rate, but quite high, but it only kicks in at a certain level where you're really among the ultra wealthy elite. Ours kicks in from about £1 million between a married couple. So that means any billionaire was suddenly exposed almost overnight to a 40% rate on something that had nothing to do with the UK.
24: That's what's on a recent edition of the Big Take podcast. 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
27: I'm Barry Ritholtz. 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My extra special guest is Dr. Maria Vassallo. She's head of Pictet's Research Institute. The firm was founded in 1805 and manages nearly $1 trillion in assets. So I'm fascinated by the concept of taking all of this original academic research and expressing it in a portfolio. Walk us through the process. How does a research finding actually become a portfolio decision?
28: So the role of the Institute is to provide some new insights or a new way of looking at what's happening in the world. And then one of my functions is also to discuss those findings with our investment teams and see how they can affect a different products, the different ways we invest, and so on. I'm not a risk taker anymore, so I'm not going to incorporate them into a particular strategy, but I am working with our investment professionals to help them understand what we are doing express those findings into potentially useful things for their investment process. So, for instance, a lot of our work points to the fact that this compartmentization we have in countries between developed markets and emerging markets becomes increasingly obsolete. So
27: explain that, because that's so fascinating. You would think there's a huge difference between Greece and Japan, between Turkey and the United States. How are those distinctions becoming less important?
28: Well, there are big differences among those countries that you mentioned, but it's not a matter of where they are now, but it's a matter of what is likely to affect growth going forward. So we have those important factors that are affecting growth that have to do with productivity, with access to important commodities, with access to energy, with demographics, and so the mix is changing, and that's why it's also important for Europe or other parts of the world not to neglect how their economic structure evolves over time, because the fact that this part of the world is developed does not necessarily mean that it will always stay at that high level of development going forward. So what defines a developed country? It's really their GDP growth, it's their external debt, a developed economy? It's their GDP growth, it's their trade, it's their manufacturing, it's their use of technology. But those five elements are changing. So technology is not necessarily produced all in the currently defined developed markets. There are economists that are consider emerging. China shouldn't be an emerging economy, but
27: not
28: it is
27: longer,
28: still
27: right?
28: Consider that it's a leader in technology. On the other hand, you have various bottlenecks in economic growth, which have to do with access to minerals, to commodities, to energy. So some of the emerging markets that have control over such resources can become much more important going forward. So there is a change in that respect. We think that if you look at what defines a middle power or a great power, the factors that define them are changing going forward.
27: So let's stay with that for a second, because you've said the investment playbook needs a complete reset.
28: Like, yes.
27: What we've been dancing around is little changes around the edges, but you're really saying, hey, we need a clean sheet. We have to rethink. The geopolitics of the world are changing. The macro side of the world is changing. So what are the assumptions that the old playbook had built into it that have to be thrown away? What is that clean sheet new investment playbook look like?
28: So first of all, there is a reordering of countries in terms of their geopolitical economic importance. And what one needs to focus is not what has happened in the past. The past is becoming increasingly less helpful in predicting the future. One needs to see what are the driving forces of growth going forward and which countries control or have already in their possession or have the ability to develop those elements that will lead to growth going forward. So this is really the key. And so one needs to focus on who is likely to grow going forward. Commodities and technology are important factors in the standing of these countries going forward. So that's one thing. The second element is, of course, where are you in the in the technology spectrum? Are you a producer of technology? Are you a competent what do you call it now?
27: Adapter.
28: Yeah.
27: Sure. Adaptation.
28: So the second element is where are you standing in the spectrum of technology? Are you a producer of innovation? Are you a competent adapter of innovation? Are you someone who is providing the inputs for the development of this innovation and so on? And the third one is demographics, how you use your demographics to promote your growth and effectively ensure that productivity growth will continue going forward.
27: Well, one of the themes I'm hearing over and over from you is economic growth seems to cure a lot of problems.
28: Yes.
27: And if you can grow fast enough, it offsets geopolitics, it offsets deficits, it offsets almost everything.
28: Exactly. And that has always been the case for the U.S. U.S. has never really paid off its debt, even after the Second World War. It just grew at high rates and reduced its debt to GDP ratio. And actually, in all fairness, U.S. has been the only developed economy that has produced, that has grown a 2% real growth rate for the past several decades. So this is quite spectacular. And when you look also at the debt, as you mentioned before, of the U.S., U.S. had a pretty modest level of debt until the financial crisis. Mm-hmm. So there have been two episodes that led to the increase of debt. One is the financial crisis, and the second one is COVID. And I would say that the second time, that was a bit of a misguided increase of debt. I think there was way too much accommodation, fiscal accommodation thrown in the economy, together with a lot of monetary accommodation that eventually led to this inflationary episode.
27: But I want to just jump in, because the criticism of the spending post-financial crisis was all focused on Wall Street banks and brokers, and they ignored the average person, homeowners, mortgage owners, who were also suffering from the same problem. The overcompensation in COVID was, let's just flood the economy. And I want to remind people, the CARES Act 1 and CARES Act 2 under President Trump, CARES Act 3 and the infrastructure bill under President Biden was the single biggest fiscal stimulus as a percentage of GDP since World War II. I mean, it was, people don't realize how unprecedented that fiscal surge was.
28: Yes, and at the same time, the Fed cut rates to zero. They started QE, and so you had stimulus on both sides, and that's there's no surprise that we ended up with inflation.
27: So let's stay with the U.S. and debt. You've called the United States the ultimate too big to fail. And I've said the main risk to U.S. debt sustainability is geopolitical, not simply numbers. Explain that a little bit. What does that mean for fixed income investors?
28: First of all, we were used to very low rates because of financial repression. Mm-hmm. So the yield curves that most people active in the markets are currently used to are rates that were established under the involvement of the Fed by buying at the different parts of the curve, treasuries, and so on. So the rates weren't really reflecting reality. The purpose was to push investors out the yield curve and take risk. So as the Fed started stepping back, it's normal to expect the yield curve to start becoming upward sloping. I don't personally find the steepness of the curve particularly worrisome in terms of how steep it is. The problem is that, of course, we have a high debt that needs to be rolled over. And now, if you look at the budget deficits, a greater part of the budget deficits goes to servicing the debt. And obviously, as the yields go up, that becomes more onerous.
27: Maria, this has been absolutely fascinating. Thank you so much for coming back. We have been speaking with Dr. Maria Vassallo. She's head of PICTE's Research Institute. If you enjoy this conversation, well, check out any of the 667 we've done over the past 12 years. You can find those at iTunes, Spotify, Bloomberg, YouTube, wherever you get your favorite podcast from. I would be remiss if I didn't thank the crack team that helps me put these conversations together each week. Elizabeth Cedrin is my video producer. Sean Russo is my researcher. Anna Luke is my podcast producer. I'm Barry Ritholtz. 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
7: From ABC News, I'm Dave Packer. Hurricane Isaias has made landfall along the Florida Panhandle as a Category 2. Maximum sustained winds 100 miles per hour. Florida Governor Ron DeSantis.
8: This storm is just now making landfall. We anticipate that there can be needs that arise as the storm moves through. There has not been, at least for our state agencies, the volume of requests that usually come from some of these storms. And that's a cautiously optimistic sign. We'll have to see how things play out as the storm continues to go.
7: Power out to just under 500,000 customers across five southern states. Lawmakers on Capitol Hill outraged after Defense Secretary Pete Hegseth announced the planned execution of the Fort Hood shooter by firing squad will be live streamed. ABC's Martha Raddatz.
9: Georgia Republican Congressman Austin Scott posting, "Live streaming executions is what jihadists do." Democratic Senator Jack Reed calling it barbaric. Republican Senator Lisa Murkowski saying, "I would expect this from terrorists and dictators, but not here in America." Adding, it would give Hassan the martyrdom he seeks. And the U.S. Conference of Catholic Bishops warning it would undermine the moral fabric of our nation.
7: Former Army Major Nidal Hassan killed 13 people at Fort Hood in 2009. Mounting pressure on President Trump to rally voters impacted by war and tariffs, with the midterm elections just over 3 weeks away, alongside the Republican candidate for governor of New York, Bruce Blakeman. President Trump firing up supporters in Syracuse tonight.
10: When I'm on the ballot, we win everything. When I'm not on the ballot, 48% of you don't vote. Please pretend I'm on the freaking ballot, will you?
7: Convicted killer Krista Pike's attorney is now saying that she's making a remarkable physical recovery following Tennessee's botched execution attempt. 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
7: A new study in the Journal of the American Medical Association found more than 1 in 5 kids are using artificial intelligence for emotional support. ABC's Yuri Benajad reports.
30: Medical groups like the American Academy of Pediatrics have warned about the potential risks of children using these AI chatbots overall. They point out that AI may too easily gain a child's trust, cannot think or feel, and may not check all the facts. So their advice, talk to your child about their chatbot use and ask what platforms they're using and whether they've been using them for fun or friendship.
7: No arrests just a day after actor Keegan Allen posted footage online saying he was attacked and robbed in West Hollywood. ABC's Alex Stone in California.
1: Two suspects dressed all in black confronting Allen outside a grocery store Thursday night. Police say one was pointing a silver handgun and the other brandishing a knife, and that they demanded the actor's watch.
2: I was just robbed of my watch. Outside of Laurel Supply.
1: A bloodied Allen taking to social media in the moments after the attack.
2: I had masks on. Took my watch, though.
1: The actor, best known for starring in that Freeform show Pretty Little Liars.
7: The Star Wars lightsaber prop that Darth Vader used in the scene in The Empire Strikes Back, where, spoiler alert, he reveals he is Luke Skywalker's father, is now up for auction. The prop's expected to fetch as much as $1 million. Dave Packer, ABC News.
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21: As of October 7th, we had 19.5 million barrels a day of oil and refined products leaving. 17.3 million barrels a day of that is crude oil, and the remaining is refined products, which means refined products are down. They're 2.1 million barrels a day, down from 6.3 million barrels a day from the year prior. So a pretty significant recovery in crude without a significant recovery in products, which, again, brings to the high prices in diesel, gasoline, and jet fuel.
22: Interesting. This, of course, follows oil flows through the Strait, rebounding close to pre-war levels in September and early this month. How expensive, how difficult is it to maintain those types of flows when you consider the naval escorts that are required?
21: We don't exactly know how much it's costing the U.S. Navy to send, to be able to escort those ships through. We know that freight rates are the highest. I mean, they're 100 times higher than where they were this time last year. And I think the problem that we're really starting to see, and the reason that we're going to have a really hard time seeing crude prices come down, are these extremely high freight rates that we're seeing. And those freight rates include insurance. They include the fact that there's not a lot of freight, not a lot of ships available to bring them through. And we also, keep in mind, don't have Iranian barrels that we're leaving before. So those tankers are offline. So there's a shortage of tankers. There is super high insurance premiums. There's super high costs just getting the ships out of the Strait.
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31: I'm Michelle Hussein, and you are listening to highlights of the Michelle Hussein Show podcast on Bloomberg Radio. Today, I'm speaking to the author and journalist, Azadeh Moaveni.
32: I took this job in the States and I thought, well, what are the wives of the big powerful men doing here? First ladies learned that they needed to try to be apolitically political. There had to be a whole narrative about what they were doing that made it seem about soft power, about values.
31: Azadeh Moaveni, known for her journalism on the Middle East and now turning her eye to Washington. Melania Trump, do you have a sense of her being a different first lady in this second chance she has at the role?
32: I think she is partly misunderstood, and I don't think that the public really has a sense of the things that she is committing her time to that have actually been quite significant.
0: From Bloomberg Weekend, this is the Michelle Hussein Show. I'm Michelle Hussein.
31: I've known of Azadeh Moaveni's work for a number of years, first from her memoir of growing up Iranian-American and later going to Tehran to work as a journalist, and then her wider reporting and writing on the Middle East, including writing about the women of ISIS. She is, I think, the only person who has really examined the stories of the women who made that choice, what attracted them, and the consequences. Given all of that expertise, I was intrigued to discover that her forthcoming book is about the United States and specifically about women living close to the heart of power in Washington and indeed exercising it themselves. The book is called The East Wing, about the first ladies of the last 90 years and the women who worked for them, helping to shape their role as well as their image and therefore the impact they could have. From Eleanor Roosevelt all the way to Melania Trump, this is a tale of influence and international affairs, and one that takes us from Washington right around the world and from the Cold War all the way to today's Iran war. As ever, my written notes are a place where you can find the context beyond this conversation, and there is a link to those in the show notes. Azadeh and I were both conscious as we spoke that the actual East Wing, the place where first ladies have traditionally had their offices, has now been bulldozed to make way for President Trump's new ballroom. And you will hear us talk about that early on. So let's dive in. Here's what happened when Azadeh Moaveni came into the New York studio to talk to me. So, of course, Azadeh, I'm interested in your broader thoughts, obviously, at a moment like this, because this has been such a seismic year.
32: It has, yes. I actually took on this book project because I thought, oh, well, Iran is very quiet. Let me explore a different milieu for my themes and got started on this. And then, of course,
31: it turned Iran into a big
32: like the big next war.
31: Yeah. What first got you interested in the stories of the first ladies and their staffers? Was it one of those that's percolating for a long time, or was there a particular moment that started you off?
32: You know, it was not a particular moment so much as working on that exact same approach, but in a different context. Before I was working in Lebanon, writing a report about how the UN had a plan to try and diffuse the conflict in Lebanon by bringing together the wives of all the big political leaders and warlords and all the big sort of sect leaders. So it was very much focused on the wives, recognizing them as influential. And then I took this job in New York and I landed, you know, in the States, and I needed to work on something that was US-based. And I thought, well, what are the wives of the big powerful men doing here? And then actually saw that they're not really written about in a very sort of political way. Mm-hmm. They're sort of covered as celebrities, or there's biographies of them, of course, but sort of looking at them as almost in the way that we would look at the queen mother in monarchical systems. They have a lot of power through their familial linkage to the
31: throne. Their influence. They're in the presidency and in the key place. And I also like the way you foreground the staffers as well, because they are really even more hidden, if you like, behind the scenes.
32: They're completely, I believe, unobserved in history, even though the chiefs of staff of the president are superstars. There are documentaries about them, there are books about them, and there's a lore about the chief, and the chief is this, and, you know, he's handed down, and they get together, and they're so the object of attention as the kind of engine that runs the presidency.
31: And they generally wanted the credit as well. They've like claimed their influence, which I think the women around the first ladies, you say early on that they're much less likely to do that.
32: They shun it. It was very hard to interview many of them and to ask them, whose idea was this? This was a breakthrough. This was a diplomatic coup in the Cold War. And they would, well, you know, it was me, but it was really, they want to credit the principal. They're very discreet in a way that, yes, the chiefs of the White House are not at all.
31: And is some of that because in the earlier period you're talking about, they are hired as social secretaries and their job is seen as ceremonial or glossy rather than political or diplomatic?
32: Well, That's certainly an element of it, because their titles don't reflect the influence that they wield and really what they do. Even the social secretary is still called the social secretary, even though it's really a job that is fundraising and political and diplomatic. So their titles obscure their influence, certainly. And it took them a long time to be able to fight in the 60s and the 70s to be able to have this role in the executive and sit on the team with the president, the Domestic Policy Council. There was that arc of trying to be a part of the running of the executive, get the titles to align with what they were doing. But even then, I think there is a built-in deference, protectiveness, and discretion amongst the women who work for the First Lady.
3: But now we have a female chief of staff to the president, right? Susie
32: yes.
3: Wiles, in a uniquely powerful position.
32: It's extraordinary. It's extraordinary that she is the first, and that she is the first in this presidency that is breaking all of these democratic norms and, you know, battling down these guardrails. But yet she is the most effective chief of staff that Trump has ever had, but doesn't really see herself as there to advance any kind of women's agenda, which is, you know, the chiefs and the staff to the first ladies for many decades felt that that was part of why they were there.
3: So, of course, Azadeh, I'm really struck by the fact that your book is called The East Wing, and it comes out at exactly the moment when the actual East Wing, the bit of the White House that is home to the first lady's office, is a pile of rubble.
32: It was quite a shock for me as I was writing this book that that happened, because certainly I was not expecting it. And I set out to interview all the very elderly, wonderful ladies who had worked for these first ladies over the years, going back to the Kennedy era and the era of Lady Bird Johnson, never imagining that the East Wing itself as a structure would be in any jeopardy. I saved that for the very end of my research, and it was demolished October 20th of last year without any notice.
3: Are you one of those who saw that as something bigger than the plan for the White House ballroom, who saw it as a slight on the role of the First Lady herself?
32: I think many of the women who worked for First Ladies in the past certainly felt that they felt that way. They felt slighted because the East Wing is synonymous with their office, and it has been a sea of women's history. We found out later that the White House Historical Association, which is charged with looking after the White House since the era of Jackie Kennedy, had gone around and taken pictures and preserved in an almost archaeological way all of the offices where they had worked. But I believe that the way that it was done, not announced, without public consultation, no one knew. I mean, the public learned when these shocking images of the bulldozers, you know, crashing into the building surfaced on social media. So there was a sort of, there was almost a violence to the way that the public learned of it that seemed insensitive to the profound importance of this place in the history of the White House for women.
3: Do we know if it was run past Melania Trump? What's your sense of whether she is fine with this, is happy for her office to be elsewhere?
32: It has reportedly been revealed or acknowledged that she was unhappy with it. But that's all. She hasn't come out in defense of it, not even once, you know, not in a way that would suggest that she, you know, understands the need for the ballroom and she supports the president's plan. She hasn't lent her support and her credibility to the project.
3: Do you have a sense of her being a different first lady in this second chance she has at the role? Like, how present is she even in Washington? I mean, I think it took quite a number of months for her to really take up residence.
32: I think her second term is completely different than her first, and she acknowledges it herself.
3: Like
32: her,
3: it is for everyone in the White House, it seems.
32: Indeed, indeed. In her documentary, Melania, she's actually very self-aware about the importance of her second term being different. She interviews on camera women for her East Wing office and asks them, you know, with a kind of raised eyebrow, how do you think that my second term office should be different than my first? So she's not in residence much, we understand, but she actually is much more deliberate. She has more serious staff. She has a small staff, but she has serious staff.
3: Doing what?
32: She came in with actually a real win. She helped push through the Take It Down Act, which was a bipartisan bill in Congress that criminalizes deep fake and revenge porn, which is something that certainly impacting young women. And I think it's been a very long time since the First Lady's been able to push through a really critical piece of legislation in Congress. So I think she is partly misunderstood. I think she shuns the attention of what she would call the mainstream media because she thinks that it slights her and doesn't take her seriously. And I don't think that the public really has a sense of the things that she is committing her time to that have actually been quite significant.
3: The story you tell in These Twings is, of course, a much longer one, over 125 years, and you cast it as a parallel women's history, not only the first ladies themselves, but the women working for them. And I guess going back to the beginning, it is really Eleanor Roosevelt in the 1930s who strikes out in a new way and is the first lady that no one can ignore.
32: She's the one who really creates the role as this influential partner to the president, this interpreter of America's maladies, this mirror to the nation. She's a peace activist. She's a diplomat. She's the envoy for FDR. She is a champion for women. She institutes these women's only press conferences because she wants women reporters to be able to get on the front page and to be taken seriously in newsrooms. So she trailblazes, but she does that, you know, completely on her own, essentially, with the aid of one staffer, Malvina Thompson, who's an important character in this because they're a team. You know, how did Eleanor Roosevelt manage to be Eleanor Roosevelt? And that's when the office story begins. She has a profound international legacy. You know, she's part of the international post-World War II, a shaper of that whole order.
3: More from my conversation with Azadeh Moaveni coming up. I'm Michelle Hussein, and this is Bloomberg.
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4: Jared Bernstein, former White House Council of Economic Advisors Chair.
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35: This is a Bloomberg Money Minute. Casual dining chains have been trying to focus on value to draw in more diners as consumers pull back on non-essentials like eating out, and Chili's has been on a hot streak. The chain, owned by Brinker International, has won over diners with value deals like the Triple Dipper.
36: The Triple Dipper, only at Chili's, lets you build your perfect basket of three Chili's favorites.
37: Over time, it's been growing. So about 3 years ago, I think we had the first kind of viral event with the Triple Dipper with that cheese pull.
35: Brinker CEO Kevin Hochman recently spoke with Bloomberg TV.
37: People want to get back out and have a third place and come together.
35: Brinker also owns Maggiano's, which has struggled but represents only a small percentage of sales. Meanwhile, rival Darden recently reported a same-store sales miss for both its Olive Garden and Longhorn Steakhouse chains. Now it's testing new items and bringing back a popular promotion.
38: Olive Garden's never-ending pasta bowl is back.
35: Olive Garden has also faced tougher comparisons with last year when it launched a promotion for 1 million free deliveries. Gina Cervetti, Bloomberg Radio.
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0: 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Uri and Timmer.
1: Part of it is actually technical, and this gets into, I'm sure, a topic that Tom loves, is the whole negative convexity hedging in the mortgage-backed securities market, that, you know, no one is prepaying mortgages because everyone is out the money on their mortgage because yields are rising. So the duration of the Bloomberg MBS index is going up while the duration of the Treasury index is going down. It's the opposite of what you see with this negative convexity spiral that you see with low rates. So in 2020, when the 10-year went to 0.3%,
0: right,
1: everyone was refinancing, as they should have, and so the mortgages get prepaid. So the duration of the mortgage index goes down, Treasury goes up, and you cause hedging.
0: So on a full faith and credit 10-year yield, 5.2%, mortgage out at 7.whatever%, it's nonlinear price down, yield up. How close are we to where accelerative convex tendencies go into price and really cause some damage? Are we close to that?
1: We're in it. Since we broke 5%, that's just a guess.
0: Right.
1: I would say a lot of the action has just been technical. It's hedging, right? So you sell treasuries because your durations are mismatched between treasuries and mortgages. And it's just the opposite of what made yields go down even more than they should have back in 2020. So the question is, when does that end? Do we go to 6 or do we stay at 5.3 or is it over? Nobody really knows. But I think a lot of what we're seeing right now is technical.
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3: I'm Michelle Hussein, and you are listening to highlights of the Michelle Hussein Show podcast on Bloomberg Radio. Today, I'm speaking to the author and journalist, Azadeh Moaveni. It's interesting, though, that 60 years later, when Hillary Clinton is coming into the White House as First Lady, Eleanor Roosevelt is her big role model. She kind of thinks that she can act in that image. And it's like America's not really ready for that in the 90s.
2: America was not ready for that in the 90s.
3: Maybe it still isn't ready for it, arguably.
2: It may not still be ready for it. I mean, Eleanor Roosevelt was of her time, of course. I think the Second World War and what the country was going through with the Great Depression. I think in the 90s, you know, Hillary Clinton went about her incredibly politically ambitious healthcare agenda in a way that was perhaps not as anticipatory of the way that Americans expected the First Lady to essentially hide and soften her political ambitions and value, even on behalf of the president's agenda.
3: So she went too fast.
2: I don't know if she went too fast. I think that she was perhaps too explicit. I think what First ladies learned after that whole experience of Hillary Clinton's with healthcare is that they needed to try to be apolitically political. It had to be softened. There had to be a whole narrative about what they were doing that made it seem about soft power, about values. There had to be a story. You know, Michelle Obama, I think, is the sort of the successful version of a first lady who wanted to transform in even a legislative way an aspect of Americans' healthcare, childhood obesity, but went about it seeming as though she was planting a White House garden and, you know, carrying the nation along with just a different, more healthy way to live.
3: But it's still a safer issue, isn't it? Like, you know, eating healthily is a safe issue compared to actually healthcare and tackling that that system in America. And that has been the theme. I guess in that sense, you can see Melania Trump is probably being a bit braver.
2: She is a bit braver, I would say, in some ways. I mean, up to the Reagan era, first ladies in a kind of bipartisan way, Republican first ladies, Democratic first ladies, could take on projects and politics that related to women's equality and women's rights and the role of women in this country in a way that was not dangerous to their husbands' electoral prospects. I mean, Betty Ford supported the Equal Rights Amendment. Pat Nixon was critical to getting more women appointed into the federal government. In the 90s, America was changing, and we had the rise of evangelical Christianity and religion. You know, traditional gender roles became an element in politics in a way that it hadn't before. And so that really constrained what the First Lady could focus on and attempt to do in terms of her projects and her politics. So there was a shrinking.
3: So they always have to operate in the context of their times. I want to pick out another very famous First Lady, because I think you portray something that is not really recognized about her. Jackie Kennedy, known, of course, for her style, her charm, her love of the arts. But you do show that she, too, has diplomatic achievements.
2: She is such a superstar of her time and is remembered as such a queen of America, of Camelot, that yes, her incredible diplomatic ambition and sensitivity and shrewdness is sort of, I think, almost lost to her story. She worked closely with the social secretary, press secretary, Tish Baldrige, who was also wanted to be a diplomat. But she couldn't go into the diplomatic corps at the time because it was the 60s. So between the two of them, in this incredibly subtle

0: And she has this mesmerizing tour that's covered around the world. And Nehru keeps a picture of her in his office forever after. So she does. She's sort of the one who's able to seal the relationship.
1: Interesting. And I was also, I have a bit of a personal connection to one thing you write about, which is that before Jackie Kennedy goes to India and Pakistan, there's this very high profile visit of Ayub Khan, the president of Pakistan, to Washington. And there's a big dinner at Mount Vernon.
0: Yes.
1: And Ayub Khan's first lady was his daughter. She acted as his first lady in that time. And I looked up the pictures of this dinner at Mount Vernon. And there is Ayub Khan's daughter, Naseem, in her sari. My grandmother was the person who taught her to wear a sari. So helped prepare her for her role as the first lady of Pakistan.
0: It is remembered by historians and scholars of first ladies. It is par excellence, the most iconic, elaborate, creative pageantry of state dinner ever. I mean, they sailed down the Potomac River to Mount Vernon at dusk. They had orchestras on the banks. I mean, it's unparalleled. There's been nothing like it since.
1: Extraordinary. I'd love to talk a bit about your lens on all of this as an Iranian-American, Azadeh, because you've written about your own heritage. You've reported from and on the Middle East for 25 years. There is a moment when I think your worlds intersect in this book, because Jackie Kennedy at one point was nearly outshone by the Empress of Iran when she came to the White House, but managed to hold her own.
0: She managed to hold her own. Empress Farah at the time was, after Jackie, or perhaps alongside Jackie, the most sort of celebrated, sophisticated royal or first lady in the world. So when the Shah and the Empress came to Washington, it was a sort of style showdown for the two of them. And the President Kennedy teased Jackie, you know, you should get your jewels out. You need to make sure that, you know, the Empress doesn't outshine you. So it was fun to see how both of them in their own times, quite tremendous in their roles, but being watched on the world stage to see who, for the sort of glory of their nation, was the most sparkling, you know, woman on the stage.
1: Yeah. Obviously, it was a different time for Iran. So then bring us up to the present day and this extraordinary year between Iran and the United States. I mean, you must feel it as well as have to analyze it. What do you think you have learned in the course of seeing what has played out this year that you didn't expect?
0: I didn't expect Iranians to turn out in January.
1: Against the regime.
0: Against the regime in the way that they did. I mean, I've been covering Iran for, it's getting close to 30 years now. And of course, they've been frustrated and impoverished and angry for many, many years now, and have managed to, you know, carve out space for themselves to have more civil liberties and social liberties through their own kind of civil disobedience campaigns, the Women Life Freedom Movement that really sort of ended dress codes in Iran. But I didn't expect them to respond to the call of Crown Prince in exile, Reza Pahlavi, because for years we've covered him, you know, those of us who covered the Iraq War and saw that the role of the diaspora can be overimagined by politicians, and it can be very risky to put any hopes on a diaspora leader to be part of an agenda, military or otherwise, for change, you know, in their home country. I didn't expect them to turn out, you know, in the way that they did, filling the streets of these cities across the country.
1: And then, of course, the war began. So what are your conclusions now about what that movement in January could have grown into in different circumstances?
0: It's a very good question, because the few weeks in between, I think we almost forget about them, that Iran went quite rapidly from a massacre, like a terrible massacre, I think, in, you know, 48 hours. You know, the numbers are disputed, but even the accounts of 5,000, 6,000, 7,000, I mean, these
1: killed
0: are tremendous, killed by the regime. I think that had there been any kind of military intervention or the assassination of the supreme leader or any kind of sort of move towards war much earlier, I think that the Islamic Republic might have really teetered. Because people were on the brink, they were on the edge, and it looked like things could collapse. But the weeks in between, you know, people came to understand the scale of the atrocities that frightened them. You know, this is a country that went through this profound trauma of these massacres that have no precedent in living memory. and was coping with that and figuring out how to, you know, even countenance or think about its relationship.

0: relationship with the system in the aftermath of that, and then this war.
1: Because President Trump did say at the time of those protests, help is on the way. You're suggesting that the mood changed then in the intervening weeks, although you still have the reality that however much people feel against their own government, being bombed by outsiders can just be something that is then beyond the pale for people.
0: Both of those things. I mean, he promised the help was on the way, and it was not on the way. People were not aided or assisted. You know, whether they, you know, ultimately would have wanted that, I don't know. Because to have your regime changed or your system changed through an assault and through a foreign intervention is something that people, I think, everywhere would be deeply ambivalent about. But there were many people who saw no other way, who saw no other way for things to move, that the Islamic Republic's security apparatus holds so much power and is so repressive that without some kind of outside help, there would be no way to dislodge it and to get the country out of its current impasse. But then the war didn't turn out to be just a war of decapitation, striking military sites and targets of the regime. It very quickly became a war against all of Iran. There were civilian infrastructure hit. There was a school in Minab that was hit. So many of those people who at the outset thought, oh, well, perhaps, you know, this will save us, saw that this was not just a war against the regime, but a war against the whole country.
1: So when you were there recently, did you feel that the regime was stronger than the last time you were there?
0: I think people's willingness to sort of continue to give the system credit in the way that they did in the aftermath of April and May, I would say, is on the wane. You know, when the war was against Tehran, those 40 days when Tehran was being bombarded, I think there was a real kind of seizing up of nationalism, of a sense that this was a system for, you know, everything else that it had done was defending the country. It kept the country secure. It kept the capital secure. It kept the borders relatively secure. And I think that it softened people's attitudes, or it gave them a sort of gratefulness. But that has really started to evaporate because they were relieved that this memorandum of understanding was signed by the U.S., and now watch what the regime is doing. They see that it started firing on ships in the Persian Gulf, that it was sort of seeking out provocation again. So I think now the mood has shifted once again towards anger and frustration. You defended us well. You know, now go back to the negotiating table, make some concessions. You know, we want this war to end. People are exhausted of no war, no peace. And this regime seems like it can, you know, deliver some war, but it can't deliver peace.
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5: ABC News, I'm Dave Packer. After making landfall as a Category 2, Hurricane Isaias is moving over the western Florida panhandle with damaging winds and flash flooding threat that's spreading inland. Governor Ron DeSantis says wind shear weakened the hurricane from a Category 3 storm before landfall, although strong winds and heavy rainfall remain significant threats.
6: Buckle down at this point. Don't be getting out on the roads. The winds are strong. There's going to be a lot of water that's going to be flowing. You are absolutely going to see flash flooding that's going to occur all throughout the region. And so just hunker down. Let the storm pass.
5: Meanwhile, on the West Coast, tropical storm warning issued for the east part of Mexico's Baja California as tropical storm Rachel approaches, on track to make landfall near Tijuana. Iran-backed Houthis are claiming responsibility for a deadly missile strike on Saudi Arabia's main airport in Riyadh. Three Saudi citizens were killed. This is ABC News.
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9: There have been some indications or calculations that by the end of September,
4: they would be at that $70 billion annualized revenue run rate. And obviously on the face of it, it now looks like that's been shifted to December. But actually that September number was being calculated according to the Anthropic way of booking revenue. And OpenAI does things slightly differently. And in particular, they don't book revenue that's generated through third-party providers in the way that Anthropic does. So I think if you were to kind of adjust on a like-for-like basis, probably actually there isn't a discrepancy, and that they're kind of largely tracking where they had been previously indicating investors. But, you know, I think obviously it's been a bit of a lumpy year for OpenAI. And I think earlier in the year, you might remember that their pace of sales growth was perhaps running lower than previously expected. And then they were overtaken by Anthropic.
9: Right.
4: Because at that point, Anthropic was, you know, much more into the enterprise market. So, you know, I think, a lot of noise there, but probably that they're kind of tracking with where their investors probably thought they were.
10: This is the key growth metric that we use, right?
4: Yeah, mainly because it's the only kind of financial metric that
10: it's the only one
4: really
10: available
4: to play with. Because yeah, exactly. And you know, these companies are being valued at pretty punchy multiples of that revenues.
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23: This is a Bloomberg Money Minute. McDonald's is looking to make changes to bring in more foot traffic. But store owners are not loving it. The overhaul is sparking angst among U.S. franchisees facing upgrades that will cost at least $800,000 per location. Franchise owners are discussing concerns about the project's cost and lack of details in a series of recent meetings, saying they were surprised by the price tag announced for the multi-year initiative to improve food quality, service, and efficiency. McDonald's needs the backing of its franchisees to help restore investor confidence. From a peak in late February through the end of September, the company's shares plunged 32%, squandering nearly $80 billion of market value in just a seven-month span. Restaurant operators are already on the hook for scheduled remodels that cost at least $400,000, bringing the total tab they're facing to about $1.2 million per restaurant. Matt Piper, Bloomberg Radio.
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9: It could actually get to a Category 3, and it is now up to 110 miles per hour. Remember, Wednesday, 40 miles per hour when we were talking. Yesterday, 80 miles per hour. This morning, 110. It is sitting over hot, deep Gulf waters right now and continuing to intensify somewhat. So all three of the main factors are something that everybody along the Gulf Coast would have to prepare for right on up through the I-10 corridor there. As I mentioned before, there is a hurricane warning that's in effect from about Gulfport through Mobile over towards Panama City. That means that the winds could be still around the 100, 110 mile per hour mark. We could also have some very heavy rainfall, in excess of 8 inches of rainfall, and storm surge, about a 5 to 7 foot storm surge, could be devastating for the for those right along the immediate coastline.
1: Yeah, and we're hearing this could spin up tornadoes too. Is that still the case?
9: Yes, the forward northeast quadrant of hurricane could easily produce hurricanes as it is moving in a northward direction. So that forward right quadrant is the most active in terms of violent weather, more violent in the producing the tornadoes as it makes its way on land. Eventually, sometime later today into tonight, I forgot to mention the timing, that would be tonight, I would say landfall at that point. And then getting on up here, it's going to take a little time.
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24: Do you think Reza Pahlavi could still be the one? Do you think he could be a future leader, or has that moment passed?
25: The moment passed. The moment passed. There was much hope in him, and he performed really badly.
24: Because?
25: He was never able to walk the line of being a nationalistic protector of the country. He was never able to say, I don't want my country to be attacked. I'm worried for the state of my country. I mourn when my compatriots are killed in U.S. attacks. He allied himself in such a crude way with the Israelis, I think, in a way that worried people and turned them off. He was just never really able to seize the moment and have the kind of charisma and leadership and empathy that people were looking to him for. And so I think he was seen as someone who was just abetting the destruction from the outside.
24: So I'd love to know your thoughts about the region more widely, because you've not only reported from Iran, but you've seen the aftermath of the Iraq war in the early 2000s, the so-called Arab Spring, the rise of ISIS. You wrote a book about the women who joined ISIS. How would you characterize the development or otherwise of women in the region, I guess from the period of the Islamic Revolution, when women were part of bringing Ayatollah Khomeini to power in Iran?
25: Women have been really at the forefront of all of these movements of the last 50 years. Even the very violent and seemingly quite fundamentalist movements, sort of seeing in this kind of anti-Western embrace of Orthodox Islam, a sort of language or a style of resistance to the West. And often that's been in sort of backlash or reaction to secular dictators who've used women's rights and secular codes for women. That has been seen as part of their authoritarian ethos.
24: I'd love you to explain that a bit more, because I think it's really striking that these, you're thinking about places like Tunisia or Bashar al-Assad, who are, you know, leaders who are Muslims but secular, but political rights don't stem from that.
25: No, exactly. So whether it's Iran in the late 70s.
24: Under the Shah,
25: or Tunisia under the Ben Ali dictatorship, which was, you know, the secular dictatorship that was overthrown by the revolution in Tunisia during the Arab Spring, Bashar al-Assad, even the Egyptian order that was challenged by the Muslim Brotherhood, the Tahrir Revolution, the Arab Spring, women were very much at the vanguard of those protests, and they embraced Islamism, jihadism, eventually, and this very regressive, uninclusive spirit in order to bring them down. And that's partly because, I mean, perhaps, you know, this is now becoming very nerdy, Michelle, but place to place, women became part of these militant movements, imagining that once they succeeded, they would be included and that they would have a place at the table and that they would be part of the new order. And that did not come to be the case, which is why women in large numbers from the Arab world joined the Islamic State.
24: And women from the Western world.
25: And from the Western world.
24: That perhaps is harder to explain, including some very young women, people like Shamima Begum, who was 15 when she left the UK. So what is the attraction there? I'm conscious that, and you bring this out in Guest House for Young Widows, that there are many complex circumstances, and sometimes women are leaving their husbands and escaping to Islamic State, and sometimes there are all kinds of other reasons. But how do you explain people like Shamima Begum, who've grown up with every possibility of succeeding on their own terms in the West?
25: I think these young women from European countries, from Western countries, were groomed and trafficked, because they didn't go in huge numbers, ultimately. So this wasn't sort of about the domestic politics of France or the United Kingdom. I think that ISIS was very skillful and spent a lot of money and resources in its propaganda directed country to country, trying to prey on the racial and cultural insecurities of second generation Muslims. So it really devoted this kind of bespoke propaganda to schoolgirls in London, who were the daughters of conservative, you know, Muslim origin families who didn't feel like they belonged, who felt like their parents didn't understand them, who felt that they were not accepted in British society. And this group came in cunningly with a strategy for them. I mean, it was so specific. You could sort of imagine, you know, a very polished marketing outfit creating that for them. And then they surrounded them with people on the ground in East London, in Bradford, in Luton, wherever, who were also able to be part of what was essentially a whole grooming agenda.
24: So the caliphate becomes like a promised land almost.
25: The caliphate to them became a promised land. It was a place where they could be active as women, but they could also wear their hijabs and they could be religious and they wouldn't be looked down upon. They wouldn't be frowned upon as backwards. They would fit somewhere and they would make a difference. So these were teenagers, I think, being seduced to join this kind of utopian place where they would have a role.
24: Let's just to close, like, talk about the Middle East and the US more broadly, Azadeh, because there's a lot of discussion and debate about the future of the US presence in the region and what happens to bases, but more widely, the extent to which the US is going to stay involved. I mean, Donald Trump was a president who said no more wars, and he is the one who has taken the US into another war in the Middle East. So what do you think the future looks like for the relationship between the US and the region?
25: The relationship between the US and the region will be fundamentally altered in ways that we might not see in an immediate 1 to 2 year horizon, because I think all of the big regional players sort of see that they have to wait out this Trump presidency because he's taken America into a war that he cannot, you know, extricate the country from. But I think fundamentally within the region, you know, big players, Saudi Arabia, Qatar, Turkey, the Persian Gulf monarchies who believe that they could rely on the U.S. security umbrella, now see that that they cannot, and that also that this war, the Israeli-American war, has destabilized their economies, it's destabilized their growth models. And so there will have to be, and there's talk of it already between the Gulf countries, Iran, looking and Turkey, looking to a whole new regional paradigm where these countries, because of their geography, have to come to a new kind of security alignment or posture or accommodation with one another that will not make them vulnerable to the old setup, because the old setup was meant at very high cost to deliver security to the Arab countries of the Gulf, but has actually just made them terribly vulnerable. So then now they see Iran as a neighbor that they must somehow accommodate in terms of security.
24: So do you think the push will come from them, from those Gulf countries, like, you know, the big bases in Qatar, Bahrain, in Saudi Arabia? Do you think that they will want those to come to an end rather than the US decide it doesn't want to have that kind of presence? Or maybe it's mutual.
25: Maybe it is mutual. I mean, the bases have been shown to be very hard to defend. And for these countries, you know, what is the utility of these bases if they are actually making Qatar vulnerable, if they're making the UAE vulnerable? From the other side, though, I mean, to extricate themselves from this relationship with the United States is also extremely costly because, you know, these are countries that are, you know, client states, essentially. I mean, they don't hold elections. They are not representative. They rely on the United States in many ways, sort of keep them in power.
24: So, and they also obviously want the economic relationship with the United States.
25: They do want the economic relationship, but they buy arms, you know, by the billions, arms that don't, I mean, they're not using these arms to protect themselves. So they pay protection money and aren't being protected anymore. And having these bases, you know, in the case of the UAE, endangers their entire sort of stability expat oasis model. So I think we're in a time of tremendous transition. You know, will we see the bases dwindle, disappear? Will we see demands made? I think all of these countries are sort of refining and thinking through how they can accommodate being squeezed between Iran and the U.S. in a way that they never expected to find themselves.
24: And what have these months of the war been like for you as an Iranian-American? We had Vali Nasser on the show right at the beginning of the war, and he said it's just, there are such deep fractures in the diaspora community. He actually said that the community was eating itself. I think he meant Iranian-Americans, but probably those elsewhere in the world. What's your sense of it?
25: It has been a very painful time because I think, you know, the Iranian diaspora is no exception. Many diasporas, you know, become so out of touch in ways with the story of or the experience of the suffering of people back in the homeland that their politics almost detach and become a politics specific to that diaspora. Maybe Cuban Americans are similar. So it is terribly divided. I mean, people, you know, families falling out. I think most Iranians inside Iran are angry at the United States for attacking their country, but they do not see the United States as a reason for why Iran is in the dreadful hole that it's in. They blame the Islamic Republic. They hold the Islamic Republic accountable. But when you sort of read and circulate in the diaspora, I mean, they're just like American leftists. They're anti-imperial. They're angry at the United States. I mean, the United States is not ultimately responsible for the welfare of Iranians. The Iranian leaders are responsible for the welfare of Iranians.
24: Azadeh Moavani, thank you so much. Congratulations on the East Wing.
25: Thank you. Thank you, Michelle.
24: It's been good to talk to you.
25: It's been wonderful. Thank you.
24: Thank you.
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5: From ABC News, I'm Dave Packard. Just under 500,000 customers without power in the hurricane zone across Florida, Alabama, Georgia, Mississippi, and Louisiana. Governor Ron DeSantis says Hurricane Isaias made landfall in the Florida Panhandle near Destin around 9:30 Friday night. He issued this warning to residents in the storm zone.
6: If you have a generator, do not run your generator where the exhaust goes inside your home. That generator has to be outside your home, and the exhaust has to go so that that does not accumulate in an enclosed area.
5: Meanwhile, on the West Coast, a tropical storm warning has been issued for Mexico's Baja California as Tropical Storm Rachel approaches, on track to make landfall near Tijuana. A growing response to Defense Secretary Pete Hegseth announcing a military execution will be live streamed.
8: Shock and disgust across the political spectrum after Defense Secretary Pete Hegseth announced the execution by firing squad of former Army Major Nadal Hassan would be live streamed.
10: We'll make sure that people are able to watch it, that it's public, because people need to understand that there's serious consequences for these types of things.
8: It was a horrific crime. Hassan killed 13 people at Fort Hood in 2009.
5: ABC's Martha Raddatz. Protests rocking New York City after the ice shooting of a man with his five-year-old son in the car in the Bronx on Thursday. ABC's Aaron Katursky.
11: The Department of Homeland Security says Oscar Belgal is a Dominican national living in the U.S. illegally with a prior grand larceny conviction and suspected gang ties. The neighborhood erupted. Clashes in the street. New York Mayor Zoran Mamdani calling for ICE to leave the city.
26: There is no explanation for these tactics.
11: The Secretary of Homeland Security says the man weaponized his vehicle.
5: You're listening to ABC News.
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5: A popular San Diego chef is under arrest, accused of being on the run for more than a decade. Troy Williams has been a chef at Miss B's Coconut Club in San Diego. Authorities say he's actually Brian Anthony Williams and was part of a group that kidnapped and assaulted a woman. Eddie Girado is the general manager at Miss B's Coconut Club.
32: I want to feel a certain way, but then I feel a different way because the Troy we knew is not the same guy that did that, I think.
5: The battle between the Trump administration and the International Criminal Court is ratcheting up.
33: Secretary of State Marco Rubio announcing new sanctions on the ICC, accusing it of targeting Americans out of its jurisdiction.
34: We will ban transactions with this rogue court
0: cutting off their resources and crippling their ability to operate against us.
33: In response, the ICC says it's an attempt to prevent the court from doing what it was created to do. The administration has previously targeted ICC judges and prosecutors, but this is the first time it's leveling sanctions against the whole organization. Mike Dubosky, ABC News.
1: The move comes the same day that former ICC judge Navi Pillay was awarded the 2026 Nobel Peace Prize. Police in New York City say they found shovels and other tools down a Manhattan manhole where five people were spotted climbing out early on Friday morning. Last month, two people arrested in a similar incident said they were looking for washed away valuables in the storm drains. Dave Packer, ABC News.
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17: As of October 7th, we had 19.5 million barrels a day of oil and refined products leaving. 17.3 million barrels a day of that is crude oil, and the remaining is refined products, which means refined products are down. They're 2.1 million barrels a day, down from 6.3 million barrels a day from the year prior. So a pretty significant recovery in crude without a significant recovery in products, which, again, brings to the high prices in diesel, gasoline, and jet fuel.
12: Interesting. This, of course, follows oil flows through the strait, rebounding close to pre-war levels in September and early this month. How expensive, how difficult is it to maintain those types of flows when you consider the naval escorts that are required?
17: We don't exactly know how much it's costing the U.S. Navy to send, to be able to escort those ships through. We know that freight rates are the highest. I mean, they're 100 times higher than where they were this time last year. And I think the problem that we're really starting to see, and the reason that we're going to have a really hard time seeing crude prices come down, are these extremely high freight rates that we're seeing. And those freight rates include insurance. They include the fact that there's not a lot of freight, not a lot of ships available to bring them through. And we also, keep in mind, don't have Iranian barrels that we're leaving before. So those tankers are offline. So there's a shortage of tankers. There is super high insurance premiums. There's super high costs just getting the ships out of the strait.
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37: This is the Bloomberg Business of Sports, where we explore the big money issues in the world of sports. I'm Vanessa Perdomo-Maglione.
38: I'm Randall Williams.
37: Michael Barr is out this week. Coming up today, we will be discussing two of the biggest stories in sports right now that are dominating headlines because they are continuously changing.
39: That is the saga that continues with Manchester City and their potential sanctions and the complexity of college sports. We will speak with Big 12 Commissioner Brett Yormark about the Protect College Sports Act and how the conference is continuing to push forward with generating new business and revenue.
37: To talk about the situation with Manchester City, I spoke with one of our reporters in London, David Hellier, who has been following the story closely. Randall, the latest here is we have seen Manchester City appeal the Premier League's investigation that they violated nearly 115 charges of rule breaking. Do you think there's any hope for Manchester City to appeal this?
39: No, it's over 100 charges. I mean, how do you begin the appealing process to begin with? I can't even imagine the court filings of going through all of these things. Like, it's so deep. It's over.
37: I feel like one of the reasons why they're appealing it is just to drag out this, you know, the investigation, because it's been going on for years anyway. So if they can continuously just keep winning and winning.
39: Yeah, I think that I don't know how Manchester City fans feel. Like, you have all these trophies. Like, we've rarely seen cheating scandals and financial misconduct actually result in trophies being taken away. Mm-hmm. And ultimately, that's what most fans care about. Now, the people that are working inside Manchester City, I think that, of course, as you said, any appeal would probably keep them in their job for a period of time. But ultimately, they'll probably be looking for a job from the moment that the appeal process begins.
37: I spoke to someone recently and they had mentioned that, you know, I think a lot of this is just a media storm that would potentially pass. I don't really know if I agree with that, considering it is over 100 charges, like you said. It can't really pass in that way. But I do think, and, you know, we'll hear my conversation with David a little bit later, and I asked him about the sanctions, because the sanctions haven't been, you know, put out yet. But, like, some people think that they could be relegated. I was on the way that I feel like they could, but I don't know if they will do.
39: So we just had, and the last thing I'll say on this is, we just had the LA Clippers received the largest fine in the NBA history, and all the punishments that the Clippers are going through. That is like meaningful punishment to a team. What does that look like for Manchester City? I don't know. Like, we're 115 charges. What happens next? Mm-hmm. I don't know the end result. I think we're going to follow along. I'm fascinated to see if that changes things on the field, if it changes things from a financial place. Like, all of these things, I think, are to be determined.
37: Yeah, that's why we needed to check in with David, and he'll give us a little bit more on the details of that. One of the other things that we just seen recently, you know, this week, was Jon Rahm leaving LIV Golf. Was that inevitable?
39: It sort of feels like we've been watching a tower fall in LIV Golf. I think that the way that I would describe it is sort of like a tower in the sky, and that was like resting on a cloud, a $5 billion cloud that was funded by Saudi Arabia, and then that cloud disappeared, and we've just been watching it fall slowly but surely. And I think there were some golfers who were sticking around to see what this new plan was going to look like. Jon Rahm accepted a whole lot of money from the beginning of this, and now he sees the plan and he's like, I'm getting the hell out of here.
37: Right.
39: And I'm not surprised. I think that there will be some sort of iteration that LIV Golf exists in 2027, but for how long?
37: Right.
39: That's like the main question that I have. And how long, like, do you just acknowledge that it's until you acknowledge that it's over?
37: I think the interesting thing, too, that was that with Jon Rahm and waiting around to see what their strategy was going to be and what the plan was going to be, and LIV Golf coming out and saying that they were going to give the players a majority stake in what the new LIV Golf system was going to be. And from our reporting, it said he thought that was, from his lawyer, unacceptable.
39: I mean, the reality is that taking equity over cash is a choice. You, in order to take equity in something, you have to assume that it's going to appreciate in value, or you take the cash, and the cash is something that you can spend right away. And he got cash a long time ago, but equity is something that, I mean, look at what the business is doing now. I think it has grown year over year, but not at the rate that the Saudis wanted it to. And so now, under this new plan, if you're Jon Rahm and you've already received hundreds of millions of dollars, equity is less important to me. And I mean, I think the deal with LIV's new partner is upwards of $300 million. Jon Rahm has probably made $300 million. So I don't think that equity would have been appealing for him. And this is it really now to see if Bryson DeChambeau is going to leave. That's the next building block to fall.
37: We will see. I do think we'll continuously see these big name players.
39: In other news, your Yankees.
37: The Yankees. I mean, listen, it wasn't our year. I knew that. But, I mean, did you see the lineup? I mean, listen, I knew it wasn't our year. Ben Rice was the only one consistently hitting in this postseason for us. We don't necessarily have great postseason bats in the lineup. This was a very untested lineup, I think, for us. The sad thing here, Randall, is we had the best pitching we've had.
39: Right.
37: Like, in so long. If we would have had this pitching that we had now in 2024 when we went to the World Series against the Dodgers, we would have won.
39: And just so anybody who's listening can hear this, she's slamming on the table. So she's very, very passionate.
37: I feel very passionate about that because in 2024, I didn't even feel like we deserved to be in the World Series at all. We had a great lineup and good bats, but we were playing very big baseball, very, you know, home runny baseball, whatever. But if you have that lineup with an amazing pitching staff, we would have won. And now what we will see is the interesting thing to see is, will they actually do something to the front office? And also how Yankees baseball could potentially come back, as in, can a real Yankees baseball come back with spending with this looming CBA lockout negotiation?
39: Well, the interesting thing is, I think there will be some fans who will look at the $2.6 billion deal with Apollo and misinterpret that and say, well, you just got $2.6 billion. Mm-hmm. But private equity money, of course, is not used to spend on players. Absolutely. It's, you know, a mix of debt and equity and blah, blah, blah, blah, blah. But anyways, the whole point of you're making about, you know, will the Yankees spend arguably as much as the Dodgers or the Mets or something like that is really fascinating because, as you said, I mean, as we're recording this, there has been some exchange of documents between the MLB union and the MLB, and all signs point towards a work stoppage or a lockout. And it's really about if/when there will be a season at all.
37: I think it all ties in together. It's a very fascinating thing, but also I think the other part of this that's really interesting is what the potential now World Series matchup could be, right, and what that would say about the CBA, and would it be good for the league or bad for the league? So is a Brewers-Rays World Series good or bad for the
39: league? I think it depends on what side you sit on.
37: Right, exactly.
39: It's a really fascinating question because there is the argument that the Dodgers are the second biggest brand in baseball behind the Yankees, and you want the biggest brands in the biggest cities to be in those type of events because they attract people. That is one argument. There is the other argument that says, see, this is why we need a salary cap floor and an actual salary cap, because the Dodgers can spend more than anybody else. And even though they had a below average regular season to their expectations, when they needed to turn it on, they can turn it on and just make the World Series. So there are interesting debates about it. And I'm interested to see how both parties, the MLB union and the MLB, sort of present these things to the public, because this is going to be the most highly public labor battle that we've seen. I mean, everybody thought the WNBA one was bad, and I think that got very intense. But there wasn't, I don't know that there was like the work stoppage level of frustration that there is in this. The MLB the MLB negotiations are going to be a real deal battle.
37: I think that the reason that WNBA, you know, negotiations aren't as bad as this is because everyone in the WNBA, the players and the league, both understood what was up for stake there. They could not break the momentum they had, particularly with the W, particularly with women's sports, because it is kind of in a fragile place still since they're just building on this momentum. Sure. So they don't really have that. I don't think the MLB sees that, even though it's almost kind of true for them. They've just regained their momentum.
39: They had a revitalization.
37: Yeah.
39: I think you're right. And number two is that the WNBA offseason is way longer.
37: Yeah.
39: Baseball offseason is so much smaller. So the season will end by Halloween, and then they have, I mean, in essence, 4 months. And that's not a lot of time. There's already been some soft conversations, but the minute that the bats and the gloves and the balls are put down, they immediately have to go to the negotiating table in the midst of the holidays and then the start of the year. And they are way far apart on what they want. So we're going to cover it. It'll be a lot of fun. But speaking of the WNBA, exciting times ahead. It's been an incredible playoffs. We might see the Valkyries in the finals in their second season. That is remarkable. You've had a lot of conversations with Jess Smith. How do you think she's feeling?
37: I mean, Jess Smith's got to be over the moon about this. And I just know, like, the whole narrative with the Valkyries and, you know, what they're building there. Jess Smith built Angel City, right? She built the most profitable and the largest NWSL brand in women's soccer. Doing that for the WNBA, she already did it. They're worth $1 billion, right?
39: Right.
37: But being able to do it and then make it to the finals.
39: Crazy.
37: I mean, that is unbelievable. That's actually really in crazy, unprecedented, you know, behavior. especially when you think about the fact that they still don't have big name marquee stars.
39: Right. They have so much depth.
37: Yeah.
39: So much depth.
37: It and is just a great roster.
39: It's it's incredible. I think that this is great for the W. Like to see, of course, the Aces, I think, are still in the midst of a dynastic run, and it's possible that they won't make it, or maybe they'll make WNBA history and come back down 2-0 to win 3-2. But in any case, I think Angel Reese, who, you know, the Atlanta Dream are currently, as we're recording this, playing the New York Liberty, and the New York Liberty are facing elimination. But I think the W is the biggest winner in all of this, because you have, if you have not watched the Golden State Valkyries, they have an incredible court. They have great colors. And then if you're in New York, like, the Liberty brand is really second to none. And if you're in Atlanta, you have Angel Reese there, who's one of the brightest young stars in the WNBA. So they are in great position.
37: Plus a Dream or a Valkyries, if that happened in the finals, because they're both up 2-0 as we record this, that would be the first time either of them ever won.
39: Right.
37: So
39: a lot of fun for the W. But with New York sports hopes in 2026 officially coming to a close with the Knicks, sorry, New York sports fans, you only got to celebrate one title, but it was an incredible one. So continue to celebrate all throughout the year until there's a new NBA Finals champion. Coming up, we will dive deeper into the conversation about Manchester City with Bloomberg News reporter David Hellyer.
37: That's straight ahead on Bloomberg Business of Sports. For Randall Williams, I'm Vanessa Perdomo-Maglione. 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
30: This is a Bloomberg Money Minute. Halloween is just 3 weeks away, and despite a lot of economic uncertainty, this year is shaping up to be the biggest one yet.
31: Consumer spending on Halloween is expected to reach $13.5 billion this year. On a per-person basis, consumers are expected to spend an average of approximately $115.
30: That's Leah Gergich, senior analyst at the National Retail Federation. So what are we spending all that money on?
31: Candy is still the leading Halloween purchase this year, with 96% of shoppers planning to buy sweets. Other leading shopping categories include decorations and, of course, costumes.
30: And Spirit Halloween Store says the hot costume so far this year, characters from the Prime Video show Off Campus. Toy Story characters like Woody and Buzz, Greek gods from the hit movie The Odyssey, and superheroes. And if all that is not scary enough, Tombstone Pizza has a frozen pie sprinkled with candy corn, and candy maker Brock's has a new candy corn scented perfume. Tom Busby, Bloomberg Radio.
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7: Part of it's actually technical, and this gets into, I'm sure, a topic that Tom loves, is the whole negative convexity hedging in the mortgage-backed securities market, that, you know, no one is prepaying mortgages because everyone is out the money on their mortgage because yields are rising. So the duration of the Bloomberg MBS index is going up, while the duration of the Treasury index is going down. It's the opposite of what you see with this negative convexity spiral that you see with low rates. So in 2020, when the 10-year went to 0.3%,
1: right,
7: everyone was refinancing, as they should have, and so the mortgages get prepaid. So the duration of the mortgage index goes down, Treasury goes up, and you call this hedging.
1: So on a full faith and credit 10-year yield, 5.2%, mortgage out at 7.whatever%, it's nonlinear price down, yield up. How close are we to where accelerative convex tendencies go into price and really cause some damage? Are we close to that?
7: We're in it. Since we broke 5%, that's just a guess.
1: Right.
7: I would say a lot of the action has just been technical. It's hedging, right? So you sell treasuries because your durations are mismatched between treasuries and mortgages. And it's just the opposite of what made yields go down even more than they should have back in 2020. So the question is, when does that end? Do we go to 6, or do we stay at 5.3, or is it over? Nobody really knows, but I think a lot of what we're seeing right now is technical.
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37: This is the Bloomberg Business of Sports, where we explore the big money issues in the world of sports. I'm Vanessa Perdomo-Maglione.
39: And I'm Randall Williams.
37: According to an investigation done by a third party, the Premier League put out a statement that Manchester City was found guilty of nearly all 115 charges against them. Earlier this week, I spoke with Bloomberg News UK business reporter David Hellier so he could give us the play-by-play of what happened. For people who don't know the story, can you just lay out the details for us? Like, when were they first charged, and what are these 115 charges?
9: So the charges went to the Independent Commission in 2023. I mean, basically, they date back to the final, the latest charges of 2017 and 18. And the football world kind of knew about the allegations. They knew that, you know, that people were alleging that they'd circumvented the rules because there was a data leak, a leak of emails in Germany in 2018. So, which were quite kind of, they were quite revealing in that they were emails of various executives at Manchester City discussing amongst themselves how they were going to kind of do things that would help them get around rules. So this has been going on for quite some time. And during that time, Manchester City has protested its innocence absolutely 100% and still does. And they have basically become the most dominant team in England. They've won, you know, 7 of the last 8 titles, which is extraordinary. I mean, even at the height of Manchester United's power, they would only win, like, you know, 2 in a row or 3 in a row, I think, would be maximum. The league title in England has generally been, you know, quite well distributed amongst teams. Mm-hmm. But this, you know, Man City's dominance has been historical and record-breaking.
37: Mm. So for the actual charges, you know, it's the original case included alleged failures to provide accurate financial information, particularly about sponsorship income, related parties, and operating costs. Can you tell us, like, what exactly are they trying to do by, you know, providing these failures of, or the documents that they did provide? Like, what were they trying to do?
9: So, I mean, essentially, they were trying to put themselves in a position where they could buy more players. And, you know, it doesn't always work out, but generally speaking, the more you spend on players, the more you spend on wages, the more games you win. I mean, as I say, you know, there are lots of examples where it hasn't worked, but it is a general rule of thumb that, you know, buying players helps you win titles. Now, the rules in England didn't really exist at the beginning of the 2000s. There were no real rules. So basically it was like the Wild West. Anyone could spend as much as they wanted to. And then in 2003, Roman Abramovich bought Chelsea, and he came in, and he was obviously had billions to spend, and he didn't care about losing money. He just wanted to win as many titles as he could. And he went about it, you know, in a very efficient way. I mean, he didn't personally, but he put the people in place who bought the players, who won the trophies, and Chelsea became a very, very big team from a sort of medium team, mm-hmm. a bit like Manchester City was. Mm-hmm. So then in 2008, the UAE-backed ownership group came into Manchester City. And at that point, the rules were just about, there were some rules coming in because UEFA in Europe had brought in some rules, and they started coming into play in England. Now, the rules were designed to stop what happened at Chelsea, which was for a team to suddenly be turbocharged from, you know, nothing or almost nothing or medium to super successful all in one go. And Manchester City, though, rather than, I have to say, and I think this is part of their case, that the rules were very complex at the beginning. Mm-hmm. I don't think they're quite like the American rules where everyone knows where you stand.
2: Right. I think that's the interesting thing, right? So, like, yeah. In America, we have

0: you know, you can lose a lot of money in 1 year, but then you can make it up in the second year, and then you can do another year, you know, and by the time everyone's worked it all out, you don't really know whether you've spent too much in the first year or not. The other thing that like, what is a loss? I mean, you know, it's like an accountancy phenomenon. But in football, for instance, Chelsea, they recently sold two hotels from one part of their group to another part of their group. And that made them a profit of, I can't remember, it was over £100 million. That meant that they hadn't overspent. They hadn't breached the rules. They also sold their women's team from one bit of the group to another bit of the group. I mean, these are kind of accountancy obfuscations, I guess, because, you know, it's still within the same group, but they've moved things around to make it look a little less like they've lost a lot of money. And anyway, Man City didn't do that sophisticated thing. They're alleged to have basically exaggerated their revenues. So that this is where all the sponsorship stuff comes in. So they would have they would have their stadium, and Etihad sponsored the stadium, and the market rate for sponsoring a stadium of that size in a city like Manchester would have been X or something. Manchester City got five times that, and no one could quite understand how that happened, why that sponsor, whoever, you know, whoever that might be. I mean, Etihad have actually complained about being dragged into this, so they're protesting their innocence in this case. But people would start to wonder, why did this sponsor pay so much for something that somebody else paid less for? And basically, this is what the Premier League's been looking at. So on the expenditure side, they've been looking at the extent to which sponsorships have been exaggerated and revenues have been and therefore revenues. And on the cost side, their allegations that, you know, their costs were made to look less than they actually were. So, for instance, when they employed a manager, they would pay the manager a salary from Manchester City, and then the same manager would be getting another payment from another company that was associated, but it wasn't directly Man City. So the only thing that showed up on their books, according to the Premier League charge sheet, was you know, was part of the salary.
1: So
0: And
1: that sounds more like kind of what other people have done, though, like that part of it.
0: but I guess if you had a sort of one measurement, like a salary cap, I don't know, maybe it's kind of, you know, this is all linking it into whether the club makes a profit or a loss. And, you know, the Premier League judged that Manchester City had over-exaggerated their revenues, underestimated their costs by to the tune of 900 million, which is, you know, a phenomenal amount of money over nine or so years. So that would have meant that they could have used that 900 million to basically pay for huge number of players, because the way you pay for players is also quite complicated. You don't pay 150 million all at once. You pay it in stages. So, you know, in any 1 year, you might put, say, Erling Haaland, he might cost, I don't know, 60 million or whatever, but you actually only write down in your books 15 million. So 900 million is a staggering amount of money that you can then, I mean, given that you're not trying as an owner in this case, unlike private company owners, you're not trying to make money as a sports owner. You're trying to win titles. You don't care how much money you lose. And that's the, you know, and if you're a sovereign wealth fund, or Roman Abramovich, your motivation is not really to make money.
1: That's the interesting thing that's very clear. It's they don't that they're really just trying to win titles. But it is also interesting that the last charges you said was right. 2018 was the latest, but they've won the titles like past this. Do you think that's are there, you know, titles like up for, you know, sanctions, the titles that they've won past that 2018 mark, or is it really only within that amount of time?
0: I'd say there's a bit of both there. I mean, there's, I mean, basically, once you get to a certain size in European football, then you kind of like the money kind of comes to you, if you know what I mean. You're in the Champions League, you get a guaranteed amount of money for being in the Champions. I mean, you're not always in it, but

0: you're more likely to get into it. The sponsorship deals tend to be, 4 or 5 years, or maybe even more. So once Manchester City had built itself up to be this gargantuan, successful team, its income then is kind of it's genuine income. It's not, you don't need to kind of exaggerate it or whatever. But then, I mean, the investigation hasn't focused on anything after 2017 to 18, but people say that that might, things might have been going on since then. But I think you do that, you do get to a point where you're just you attract money, basically.
1: Yeah. So City has come out and appealed this and has said that they've been, with innocent is the, like they're they play like they have this is not the case for them, and they're appealing this decision. How does this process work? Like, how long is this process gonna then go on for? I mean, it's already been going on for years, right? So with an appeal and with all of that, like, how much longer can this go on for?
0: I mean, good question. I think the appeal has to be heard by latest, it's like December, in December sometime. I don't think that it's going to go on forever now, but it certainly, it might not be all over, as it were, because they are, very aggressively appealing. I think there's room now for negotiation. I mean, I've spoken to a couple of club owners and people close to club owners who think that the best thing to do now is to try to, start negotiating with Manchester City and see if they will accept some kind of end to the whole thing. Because basically, this is incredibly damaging to the Premier League.
2: That was Bloomberg News UK business reporter David Hellyer. Coming up next, we will speak with Big 12 Commissioner Brett Yormark about the state of college athletics.
1: That's straight ahead on the Bloomberg Business of Sports. I'm Vanessa Perdomo-Maglione.
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4: ABC News, I'm Dave Packer. Just under 500,000 customers without power in the hurricane zone across Florida, Alabama, Georgia, Mississippi, and Louisiana. Governor Ron DeSantis saying that Hurricane Isaias made landfall on the Florida panhandle near Destin at about 9:30 Friday night. He issued this warning.
5: If you have a generator, do not run your generator where the exhaust goes inside your home. That generator has to be outside your home, and the exhaust has to go so that that does not accumulate in an enclosed area.
4: While on the West Coast, tropical storm warning issued for Mexico's Baja California as tropical storm Rachel approaches. With record high prices, President Trump says the U.S. is going to buy diesel fuel from Russia. Ukraine's President Zelensky says it's only going to help buy more time for Russia's war with Ukraine. One of the NFL's most iconic player head coaches has died. Beloved Chicago Bears legend Mike Ditka, dead at 86. This is ABC News.
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7: There have been some indications or calculations that by the end of September, they would be at that $70 billion annualized revenue run rate. And obviously, on the face of it, it now looks like that's been shifted to December. But actually, that September number was being calculated according to the Anthropic way of booking revenue. And OpenAI does things slightly differently. And in particular, they don't book revenue that's generated through third-party providers in the way that Anthropic does. So I think if you were to kind of adjust on a like-for-like basis, probably actually there isn't a discrepancy, and that they're kind of largely tracking where they had been previously indicating investors. But, I think obviously it's been a bit of a lumpy year for OpenAI. And I think earlier in the year, you might remember that their pace of sales growth was perhaps running lower than previously expected. And then they were overtaken by Anthropic.
1: Right.
7: At that point, Anthropic was, you know, much more into the enterprise market. So, you know, I think, yeah, a lot of noise there, but probably that they're kind of tracking with where their investors probably thought they were.
8: This is the key growth metric that we use, right?
7: Yeah, mainly because it's the only kind of financial metric that
8: it's the only one
7: really
8: available
7: to play with. Because yeah, exactly. And you know, these companies are being valued at pretty punchy multiples of that revenues.
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18: Bloomberg Intelligence senior retail analyst Poonam Goyal. $7 billion may sound great, but 2 years ago it was $9 billion. 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
21: They kind of just started flooding the marketplace with a bunch of different retro products.
18: And flooding the market with retro kicks was off-brand for the legendary Jordan brand.
21: The one thing about Jordan that makes it work is exclusivity, its selection, and its scarcity. 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
17: 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Host Sarah Holder speaks with Bloomberg's Benjamin Stupples about the impact it could have on Britain's economy.
22: Who were these people that are leaving the UK?
23: So we're talking dynastic wealth. We're talking fortunes from pharmaceuticals, from tech,
0: from industrials. We're talking individuals from India, Switzerland, and we're talking British individuals as well. Mm-hmm. The latest addition to that list is a UK hedge fund founder known as Chris Rokos. That's a significant name because only a few months ago, he was donating almost £200 million to one of our top universities that we have here. So the fact that homegrown talent is now joining billionaires who came from, let's say, Switzerland or India, these are real case examples, they were among the first waves to go. Now the pendulum is shifting to potentially more homegrown billionaires.
2: And why are they leaving?
0: If I'm a billionaire tax advisor, the first thing I would tell you is billionaires don't just move because of tax. And that by and large is true. Tax was a major factor here. There were other things as well. We've had a few different political leaders, chop and change of Brexit. I think that's phase one. Folks were left a little bit unstable here. And actually, to go back to your original question, why is this happening? Labour came in 2024 and expanded the reforms to expose a non-dom in London their overseas wealth to the UK's inheritance tax, which is as high as 40%. That's one of the highest in developed nations. And we're not like in the US. You've got a decent inheritance tax rate, but quite high, but it only kicks in at a certain level where you're really among the ultra wealthy elite. Ours kicks in from about £1 million between a married couple. So that means any billionaire was suddenly exposed almost overnight to a 40% rate on something that had nothing to do with the UK.
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8: With the Bloomberg Small Business Report, I'm John Tucker. What happens when government steps into the private sector? Well, New York City business owners are suing Mayor Zoran Mamdani to stop his plan to open a network of city-owned grocery stores. Mamdani's goal is to open one municipal store in each of the five boroughs where groceries will be 30% cheaper than at private grocers. The heads of the Multicultural Business Coalition say in their petition the plan threatens to further exclude immigrant and minority business owners from opportunities. The coalition is a not-for-profit group whose members include hundreds of people who own small grocery stores. They say they can't compete with the municipal grocery stores and will put them out of business. What's more, they claim the city has failed to study the discriminatory effects of the grocery store program and has exceeded the scope of its authority. The mayor has allocated $70 million in the capital budget for the program. And that's the Bloomberg Small Business Report.
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1: This is the Bloomberg Business of Sports, where we explore the big money issues in the world of sports. I'm Vanessa Perdomo-Maglione.
23: And I'm Randall Williams.
1: College sports has probably changed more over the last 5 years than any other sports league or property. With new rules and business models, college commissioners have had to learn and adapt every year.
23: Joining us now to discuss the changing landscape of college sports and how the Big 12 is taking an aggressive business approach is Big 12 Commissioner Brett Yormark.
1: Thanks so much for being with us here today on the Bloomberg Business of Sports. We're really excited to have you. There's so much to talk about in college sports right now, so I appreciate you taking the time, definitely from your busy schedule. You know, so let's talk about the Big 12 and how you've, you know, reimagined it over the last few years. You know, there's been chatter over the last few years about realignment and how, you know, you move the conference after a few departures and things like that. So can you just start off by telling us, after, you know, certain schools left and you had to realign, what was the way you realigned and how did you focus it?
24: Well, thank you. And again, thanks for having me today. Obviously, an exciting time for collegiate athletics. It's ever changing. And, you know, to answer your question, I wasn't here when Texas and Oklahoma determined that, you know, they wanted to move to a different place. I joined the conference about 4+ years ago in August of 22. And on the heels of Oklahoma and Texas leaving, I kind of looked at the conference as a place that had great bones, but needed to be reimagined. And effectively, it needed to go through a transformative period. And I looked at it from three different lenses. One, how do I stabilize the conference? How do I build the conference, and then how do I grow the conference? So stabilizing the conference was obviously the first step, and it's well documented. I went early on our TV deal, and you know, thankfully ESPN and Fox had an appetite to extend with the Big 12 at that point in time. No one knew there was only really one big TV deal in the marketplace left, but thankfully we did what we did, and it helped to stabilize this conference. And it gave us the opportunity to think about realignment. And less than a year later, we were able to bring the Four Corner schools, Arizona, Arizona State, Utah, and Colorado, back into the conference. Well, back into the conference as it relates to Colorado. The other three, obviously, were first-time new members to the conference. We had an appetite to be a national conference, to go coast to coast. And expanding to 16 schools and bringing the Four Corner schools into the conference, you know, gave us the opportunity to do so. That was part of the building phase. You know, how do we build the composition of the conference, but also how do we reimagine the infrastructure of the conference? How do we get ready for this next age in collegiate athletics? And when I got here, I inherited 21 colleagues. Today, we have 53.
3: Wow.
24: And we are really set up, you know, like a professional league, or for that matter, even a professional team, when you think about the key verticals and business units that comprise of the Big 12. Today, though, we're in phase three, and that is full growth mode. You know, how do I create value for my member institutions in a world where resources matter? And, you know, there's not a day I don't walk in this office thinking about how do I better resource my institutions? And, you know, how can I grow the business of the Big 12? And that's my primary focus right now.
3: Brett, I do wonder, all the talk about college sports over the last couple of years has been about how it's the Wild West. And yet, through that, sponsorship revenue for the Big 12 is up 185% year over year. How have you navigated this in order to bring in revenue? Because ultimately, if you stop doing that, then there's going to be a lot of people that are out of a job.
24: What we ultimately did is, you know, I came up through the commercial track. So I bring that mindset, you know, to the conference. And as you know, in the collegiate landscape, many of the institutions and most conferences outsource their sales efforts. And for them, it works. For me, I wanted to insource our sales efforts. And they were outsourced for about 27 years. So we decided we wanted to control a very important part of the business, which is revenue. And we did that. And I built out a commercial team. And we've been very aggressive about our outbound efforts, aligning with big brands and strategic brands that not only bring the economics to the conference that we need, but also help us grow our narrative and profile and help to glamorize the conference because of their activation and how they're taking us to new markets and taking us to new consumers and fans. So it's certainly something we've worked really hard at, and I feel really good about our momentum, and I think we can continue to grow. Maybe not those dramatic numbers, but we do anticipate double-digit growth every year.
1: Brett, I'm curious, when you're building up this, you know, the sponsorship model that you guys have, keeping it in and, you know, bringing it in house and being really aggressive about it, was this all to try and figure out how to gain more revenue under, you know, having to now revenue share with the players and, you know, some of the changes that are happening there to keep up with NIL and these other things? Like, how much of that is due to these new mechanisms in college sports, and how much of that is just because, you know, you want to be aggressive in business?
24: Well, I think there's two parts to it. One, you know, when you, as we were building the infrastructure of the Big 12, we wanted to control all the key areas of the business, revenue being one. When we brought our sales efforts in-house, we weren't in the rev share model we're in right now. Certainly, it has helped because it's all about better resourcing our institutions and enabling them to compete at the highest levels. And my schools are all investing at a very high level. Not that we had the foresight of where, you know, the collegiate athletics model was going, but we certainly knew it was going to change. And thankfully, we started that effort of really focusing on revenue generation and bringing our business in-house in advance of that.
3: All right, let's get to the topic that everybody wants to talk about, which is, of course, the Protect College Sports Act. We had Randy Shapiro here for our Bloomberg Power Players event. At the time, what was happening was Lane Kiffin was trying to bring former pro players back to his program. That, I think, was the tidal wave at the time that everybody was sort of bracing themselves for. That has since reached the shore. We're at a completely different era of the Protect College Sports Act right now. And I wonder what your perspective on it generally is, because, of course, there's no denying that this industry needed some regulation in terms of NIL with college athletes being able to transfer and make as much money as they had and they deserve it. But what is your perspective with the Protect College Sports Act and with it potentially coming into effect?
24: Well, first of all, I want to applaud Randy's efforts, you know, chairing the president's commission on collegiate athletics. He's done a fantastic job. Having said that, from day one, when the bill was introduced in the Senate, I was a supporter. I felt it was progress over perfection. It needed to be, you know, refined in certain areas, and it was before it was passed in the Senate. But I think, and I do speak on behalf of my conference, it's probably about 80% of what we need. Mm. And it has some, you know, parts to it that are incredibly important when you think about, you know, a new sustainable model for collegiate athletics. Obviously, the one-time transfer rule is critically important. You know, unlimited free agency has created a lot of chaos in the system, and it addresses that. It puts regulations on agents. You know, it provides a limited liability protection. It supports and effectively codifies the NCAA's five-year eligibility rule. I mean, it does a lot of the things that we need in order to have a sustainable model. And I'm happy that it received overwhelming support in the Senate. As you know, it's on its way to the House now. And, you know, we'll have some work that we need to do there. But I remain very optimistic that we can get this bill passed and that, you know, this will, you know, usher in a new age of collegiate athletics that provides some guardrails, that does away with some of the chaos. So I'm ready to go to work with Randy and my other colleagues to see what we can do over the course of the next month.
3: Now, I do wonder, you said progress over perfection and about 80% of the way done, which means at some point, as all of these things do, like there is tweaks, there's adjustments. You care to share what you think might need work?
24: Well, I think right now, when it goes to the House, you know, given the timing of, you know, what happens, and obviously, we'll address it in the House after the midterms, possibly before, but I don't think that'll happen. I'm not sure we can entertain many changes. I think if you can get 80% of it right, we've landed in a great spot. And our goal is, you know, hopefully for the House to take it as is. You know, obviously, that'll require some work and conversation. But that's the scenario we're hoping for.
1: We're speaking with Brett Yormark, Commissioner of the Big 12 Conference. Brett, in this Protect College Sports Act, do you think it addresses, you know, the biggest issues? I mean, you had obviously mentioned, you know, the transfers and the transfer portal there. Do you think that's the biggest issue in college sports right now? Or what would be the biggest issue that isn't in this Protect College Sports Act, do you think?
24: Well, I'll tell you this. I don't think there's a silver bullet. You know, I don't think there's one thing that's creating all the chaos. But one person's opinion is, boy, the unlimited free agency dynamic and the movement, you know, within collegiate athletics has created a lot of it. So the one-time transfer rule certainly will help in a big way. And again, you know, there isn't one thing per se, but boy, that's a big one. And it's addressed and it's got great alignment and you know, hopefully, again, we can get this bill passed.
1: That was Big 12 Commissioner Brett Yormark. And that does it for today. Thanks for joining us. Tune in again next week for the latest on the stories moving big money in the world of sports.
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6: From ABC News, I'm Dave Packer. Hurricane Isaias has made landfall along the Florida Panhandle as a Category 2. Maximum sustained winds 100 miles per hour. Florida Governor Ron DeSantis.
7: This storm is just now making landfall. We anticipate that there can be needs that arise as the storm moves through. There has not been, at least for our state agencies, the volume of requests that usually come from some of these storms, and that's a cautiously optimistic sign. We'll have to see how things play out as the storm continues to go.
9: Power out to just under 500,000 customers across five southern states. Lawmakers on Capitol Hill outraged after Defense Secretary Pete Hegseth announced the planned execution of the Fort Hood shooter by firing squad will be live streamed. ABC's Martha Raddatz.
10: Georgia Republican Congressman Austin Scott posting, "Live streaming executions is what jihadists do." Democratic Senator Jack Reed calling it barbaric. Republican Senator Lisa Murkowski saying, "I would expect this from terrorists and dictators, but not here in America," adding it would give Hassan the martyrdom he seeks. And the U.S. Conference of Catholic Bishops warning it would undermine the moral fabric of our nation.
9: Former Army Major Nadal Hassan killed 13 people at Fort Hood in 2009. Mounting pressure on President Trump to rally voters impacted by war and tariffs, with the midterm elections just over 3 weeks away, alongside the Republican candidate for governor of New York, Bruce Blakeman. President Trump firing up supporters in Syracuse tonight.
12: "When I'm on the ballot, we win everything. When I'm not on the ballot, 48% of you don't vote. Please pretend I'm on the frickin' ballot, will you?"
9: Convicted killer Krista Pike's attorney is now saying that she's making a remarkable physical recovery following Tennessee's botched execution attempt. You're listening to ABC News.
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9: A new study in the Journal of the American Medical Association found more than one in five kids are using artificial intelligence for emotional support. ABC's Yuri Benajad reports.
29: Medical groups like the American Academy of Pediatrics have warned about the potential risks of children using these AI chatbots overall. They point out that AI may too easily gain a child's trust, cannot think or feel, and may not check all the facts. So their advice, talk to your child about their chatbot use and ask what platforms they're using and whether they've been using them for fun or friendship.
9: No arrests just a day after actor Keegan Allen posted footage online saying he was attacked and robbed in West Hollywood. ABC's Alex Stone in California.
30: Two suspects dressed all in black confronting Allen outside a grocery store Thursday night. Police say one was pointing a silver handgun and the other brandishing a knife, and that they demanded the actor's watch.
31: "I was just robbed of my watch. Outside of Laurel Supply."
30: A bloodied Allen taking to social media in the moments after the attack.
31: "Had masks on. Took my watch, though."
30: The actor, best known for starring in that Freeform show Pretty Little Liars.
9: The Star Wars lightsaber prop that Darth Vader used in the scene in The Empire Strikes Back, where, spoiler alert, he reveals he is Luke Skywalker's father, is now up for auction. The prop's expected to fetch as much as $1 million. Dave Packer, ABC News.
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2: As of October 7th, we had 19.5 million barrels a day of oil and refined products leaving. 17.3 million barrels a day of that is crude oil, and the remaining is refined products, which means refined products are down. They're 2.1 million barrels a day, down from 6.3 million barrels a day from the year prior. So a pretty significant recovery in crude without a significant recovery in products, which, again, brings to the high prices in diesel, gasoline, and jet fuel.
9: Interesting. This, of course, follows oil flows through the Strait, rebounding close to pre-war levels in September and early this month. How expensive, how difficult is it to maintain those types of flows when you consider the naval escorts that are required?
2: We don't exactly know how much it's costing the U.S. Navy to send, to escort those ships through. We know that freight rates are the highest. I mean, they're 100 times higher than where they were this time last year. And I think the problem that we're really starting to see, and the reason that we're going to have a really hard time seeing crude prices come down, are these extremely high freight rates that we're seeing. And those freight rates include insurance. They include the fact that there's not a lot of freight, not a lot of ships available to bring them through. And we also, keep in mind, don't have Iranian barrels that we're leaving before. So those tankers are also offline. So there's a shortage of tankers. There is super high insurance premiums. There's super high costs just getting the ships out of the Strait.
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3: This is Bloomberg Daybreak Weekend, our global look at the top stories in the coming week from our Daybreak anchors all around the world. 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
3: Good day to you. I'm Nathan Hager. We begin today's program with some key inflation data in the U.S. The Consumer Price Index for the month of September is due out this Wednesday, followed by producer prices Thursday. A key piece of the inflation story before the Federal Reserve's next policy meeting at the end of this month. For more, we're joined by Michael McKee, international economics and policy correspondent for Bloomberg Radio and Television. Correct me if I'm wrong, Mike, but I think this is some of the last inflation data we're going to see before the next decision. Is it going to be make or break for an October move from the Fed?
11: It is, to a certain extent, not as much as the September numbers were. We had two monthly CPI reports before the last Fed meeting, and only one this time. And basically, everybody knows that prices are going to go up because energy prices rose over the interim period. The question is, when you drill down into it, are other categories, particularly in the services areas, starting to show any kind of relief? And there's mixed feelings in the economic community about that. Now, we heard from the major decision makers so far at the Fed, at least the guys with titles after their names, the vice chairman, Philip Jefferson, and the vice chairman of the Open Market Committee, the New York Fed president, John Williams, who said, yes, we need to raise rates again, but we don't necessarily have to do it this month. So the market is operating from the point of view that unless we get a really big surprise in CPI, just a normal rise won't do it, because they can figure they'll raise rates again in December.
3: Okay, well, what's a normal rise mean, Mike?
11: Well, if you look for a maybe a 0.2% monthly rise or a 0.3% monthly rise, you also have to figure in base effects. But basically, you get something in the 3% range. They would love to see core go under 3 and stay there. Any increase in the CPI that pushes us higher up into the mid threes is going to be a warning signal to the Fed that they're just not making progress yet. And I might mention that for those of you who have trouble sleeping or are maybe on a different shift than Nathan and I,
3: okay.
11: Next Thursday is PPI day, but at 11:30 p.m. Eastern time in the U.S., we're going to hear from Kevin Warsh. He's going to be over at the IMF meetings in Bangkok, and he is going to be interviewed by Kristalina Georgieva, the IMF managing director, and we're all hoping she'll say, well, what are you going to do? Because it's the last Fed appearance by any Fed official before the blackout starts, so he gets the last word.
3: Well, I was going to say, that puts the blackout period in a whole new meaning when he's getting up that dark and early to make some comments that could potentially move markets here. But let's dive into the debate about what we could see around this CPI number, whether energy-related inflation could be seeping into broader price pressures. What are the sides of the debate that you're looking at?
11: Well, the biggest one is transportation, because the cost of diesel is obviously through the roof, and we're seeing more and more and more stories about how truckers are having to pass on their price increases. They can't make a living at these levels of diesel unless they raise prices. And then if they're raising prices to their customers are going to raise prices to you. And it takes a while for all of this to happen, but it should start showing up soon because the prices have been elevated for some time. So a lot of people are watching to see what we get in a lot of different categories of stuff that's trucked a lot. Do vegetables go up? Does clothing go up? Those kinds of things because of transportation costs.
3: And that gets into producer prices as well. I think it's safe to say that we haven't seen a lot of evidence, at least up to now, that producer prices are starting to creep into what consumers are paying. Do we expect that to change anytime soon?
11: Well, they measure two different things, so it takes a while for one to translate to the other. It's not a one-on-one thing. Consumer prices are what you pay, and producer prices are what they charge. And companies have had a hard time raising prices. People are very price-sensitive these days. They don't want to lose customers, so they've been slow to raise prices. But I can tell you, I've been out in different parts of the country over the past couple of weeks, and all of the companies that I have talked to basically say we're at the end of that. We can't absorb the price increases anymore. And so they're looking to start to raise prices. They'll do it tentatively at first because they want to make sure that the price increase can go through. But if prices continue to rise for input costs, then we'll see more inflation on the producer side, which eventually ends up in the consumer price index.
3: Appreciate this, Mike. As always, thanks for being here. That's Bloomberg International Economics and Policy Correspondent, Michael McKee. Let's take a look now at some stocks making news in the week ahead. I'm Nathan Hager, joined by Bloomberg Intelligence Senior U.S. Banks Analyst Herman Chan, because this is the week that the banks are going to be making the news for sure with the kickoff of third quarter reporting season. J.P. Morgan Chase expected to kick things off Tuesday. So, Herman, how are Jamie Dimon and company going to set the bar for the rest of Wall Street this time around?
4: Yeah, we do think J.P. Morgan's going to set the bar pretty high for the group. That's really reflected in what they've talked about in terms of expectations for the third quarter, talking about mid-teen to upper-teen growth in both trading and investment banking. That really just speaks to the testament of the bank itself, really strong market leadership and their ability to really navigate some volatile markets that we saw in the third quarter. So kudos to them. They'll set the bar high, and it would be interesting to see if any other banks in the group can match that.
3: Well, let's dig in a little bit more into that, because it certainly was a volatile quarter. How do we expect that JP Morgan is going to be navigating that, not just around the equity side, but around this higher interest rate environment we find ourselves in now.
4: Yeah, the higher interest rates is really interesting because bank stocks throughout most of the year were strong, given the fact that we had that great equity trading volume in the first and second quarter of the year. You had the AI trade really lifting stocks like JP Morgan, Goldman, and Morgan Stanley. But now there's a bit more uncertainty given the expected higher for a longer rate backdrop. That's slowing down some capital markets activity. That should reverberate in the third quarter and fourth quarter. JP Morgan, though, they've been really deft in navigating the markets. There was some pullback in trading and equity activity in Asia in particular in the third quarter, whereas in the second quarter, that was really robust. So being able to navigate that, I think, speaks to the testament of the strength of the bank.
3: Well, you mentioned Goldman Sachs there. Of course, I guess we're expecting to hear from Goldman on Tuesday as well. But we've already heard some reporting, at least, that their top leaders, David Solomon among them, are going to get their biggest stock bonuses ever. I mean, that's got to bode well for the results we're expecting.
4: Yeah, that's right. We'd expect some pretty strong results from Goldman as well. Qualitatively, they've talked about equities trading being solid, higher than fixed income trading. So that should really drive results for them because they are more equity tilted versus some of the larger competitors like a Citi or a B of A. So strong results there. We'd expect some higher expenses. David Solomon had telegraphed that at a recent investor conference. Part of that's probably related to the bonuses that you just mentioned. Some of that's probably related to some charitable contributions as well.
3: So, obviously, as you say, Goldman is stocks-focused, also deal-focused as well. I remember how heavily involved they were in the SpaceX IPO. Now that we're seeing a lot of, really high-profile initial public offerings getting delayed now, could that be a headwind for Goldman in these results?
4: Yeah, I think that's why the stocks have been trading down a bit. Goldman and Morgan Stanley were sort of the bellwethers for the AI trade, given the fact that they were book runners on the SpaceX deal earlier in the year. That being said, we're still expecting Anthropic in the fourth quarter, so they're doing some due diligence there. That should be helpful. And then there's been some announcements on further IPO activity. There was an SK Hynix spinoff, so that Goldman will be a book runner on. So there's going to be some good activity. It'll be some fits and starts given the volatile market backdrop that we're operating in today.
3: Okay, so along with Goldman and JP Morgan on Tuesday, we're also expecting to hear from Bank of America on Wednesday as the financials parade goes on. How's Brian Moynihan's bank likely to fare in this environment?
4: Yeah, we're expecting some choppier activity for Bank of America, both in the investment banking and trading front. Bank of America has talked about flattish trading results, which should lag the likes of JP Morgan and Goldman that we mentioned earlier. Investment banking also is looking a bit soft, given that their implied guidance expects investment banking down about 12 to 22%. So they said that client activity is still strong, but there's some mix shift happening that's really driving the decline in activity. So we'd expect at least heading into the quarter that Bank of America lags some of the from their peers.
3: Are we expecting that strong customer activity is expected to be reflected in loans as well? I mean, Bank of America is pretty exposed to commercial and individual loans, isn't it?
4: That's right. So from a loan standpoint, we think the group's going to be pretty strong. Bank of America will continue to benefit from the economic activity that's happening throughout the country. We're expecting on average about 2% loan growth for the group, 3% commercial loan growth, so maybe a bit softer on the consumer side. The consumer side's going to be a bit lagging given the fact that higher interest rates is really curbing activity in areas like mortgages, but card activity should be strong, and then autos should sort of be in the middle there. But really, what's driving the loan growth for the industry right now is commercial lending. Some of that's AI and AI related, and then commercial real estate's really picking up again after a multi-year setback following higher interest rates and areas of concern like office, that where you saw some defaults over the past few years.
3: All right, Herman, thanks for this as we look forward to the kickoff of big bank earnings season once again. That's Bloomberg Intelligence senior U.S. banks analyst Herman Chan. And coming up on Bloomberg Daybreak Weekend, we'll look ahead to a meeting of European leaders in Brussels. Can they steer the region through political and economic turbulence? I'm Nathan Hager, and this is Bloomberg.
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40: This is a Bloomberg Money Minute. Casual dining chains have been trying to focus on value to draw in more diners as consumers pull back on non-essentials like eating out. And Chili's has been on a hot streak. The chain, owned by Brinker International, has won over diners with value deals like the Triple Dipper.
41: The Triple Dipper, only at Chili's, lets you build your perfect basket of three Chili's favorites.
42: Over time, it's been growing. So about 3 years ago, I think we had the first kind of viral event with the Triple Dipper, with that cheese pull.
40: Brinker CEO Kevin Hochman recently spoke with Bloomberg TV.
42: People want to get back out and have a third place and come together.
40: Brinker also owns Maggiano's, which has struggled but represents only a small percentage of sales. Meanwhile, rival Darden recently reported a same-store sales miss for both its Olive Garden and Longhorn Steakhouse chains. Now it's testing new items and bringing back a popular promotion.
43: Olive Garden's never-ending pasta bowl is back.
40: Olive Garden has also faced tougher comparisons with last year when it launched a promotion for 1 million free deliveries. Gina Cervetti, Bloomberg Radio.
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45: Part of it is actually technical, and this gets into, I'm sure, a topic that Tom loves, is the whole negative convexity hedging in the mortgage-backed securities market, that, you know, no one is prepaying mortgages because everyone is out the money on their mortgage because yields are rising. So the duration of the Bloomberg MBS index is going up, while the duration of the Treasury index is going down. It's the opposite of what you see with this negative convexity spiral that you see with low rates. So in 2020, when the 10-year went to 0.3%,
44: right,
45: everyone was refinancing, as they should have, and so the mortgages get prepaid. So the duration of the mortgage index goes down, Treasury goes up, and you cause hedging.
44: So on a full faith and credit 10-year yield, 5.2%, mortgage out at 7 point whatever, 5%. It's nonlinear price down, yield up. How close are we to where accelerative convex tendencies go into price and really cause some damage? Are we close to that?
45: We're in it. Since we broke 5%, that's just a guess.
44: Right.
45: I would say a lot of the action has just been technical. It's hedging, right? So you sell treasuries because your durations are mismatched between treasuries and mortgages. And it's just the opposite of what made yields go down even more than they should have back in 2020. So the question is, when does that end? Do we go to 6 or do we stay at 5.3 or is it over? Nobody really knows. But I think a lot of what we're seeing right now is technical.
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1: This is Bloomberg Daybreak Weekend, our global look ahead at the top stories for investors in the coming week. I'm Nathan Hager in Washington. Later in the program, we'll look to what we can expect from Japan's Sports Day. But first, in the coming days, EU leaders meet in Brussels at a time of growing economic and political concerns for some of the region's major players. Will the EU nations manage to forge a path ahead? For more, let's go to Bloomberg Daybreak Europe banker Caroline Hepker in London.
5: Nathan, it's been an eventful couple of weeks for Europe. The French fiscal situation has captured the attention of investors around the world. The country has faced a rout on bond markets as concerns mount over whether the minority government led by Prime Minister Sébastien Lecornu can deliver the spending cuts and tax increases to bring down the deficit or even just get a budget passed. Economic woes in the country also come as more than 250,000 people poured into the streets demanding more money for education in uprisings by students, teachers and others that sometimes turned violent. Meanwhile, in Spain, the Prime Minister Pedro Sanchez unexpectedly dissolved Parliament and called an early election after failing to pass new housing measures and widespread anger in Spain over the policy. Following the disruption in France and Spain, whispers of contagion risk are returning to Europe's bond market. Ozan Tarman is vice chair of global macro at Deutsche Bank.
2: Even in my smaller, big macro dinners in US, people seem to be more focused on OATs than US treasuries. But despite that, at the end, everybody, maybe in a cute way, expecting that TPI, that intervention to come if things get worse.
44: They have to clear this some way. And Leon Laurent yesterday said he's unsure how that process happens. What does Deutsche Bank say?
2: I'm with you. It's not that easy to clear the process. Now Le Pen is acting like the responsible one. The RN budget today seemed more liberal. But I don't think it's going away.
5: That was Deutsche Bank's Ozan Tarman speaking there to Bloomberg's Tom Keane and Alexis Christophorus. So all of this as European leaders prepare to meet in Brussels for a summit in the next few days. No official program has been shared, but the region's political and economic uncertainty is likely to make it onto the agenda. Joining me for more is Bloomberg's chief euro area economist Simona Della Chiaia and our chief Europe correspondent Oliver Crook. Ollie, what are we expecting from this leaders gathering? What normally happens at these events? This comes at a time of quite a lot of pressure for Europe.
3: Yeah, I mean, absolutely. These European Council meetings is basically a forum for all the EU leaders to get together and try to make sort of big decisions on a number of things that are sort of facing the European Union. So I think right now the main object is going to be to try to get to some collective view on how to treat the threat from China as it poses to the trade situation. You know, as we've been reporting, we have some EU emissaries, Mara Sefcovic, the trade representative, going to China to try to sort of establish what the Chinese position is there. And for the Europeans, basically now getting this deficit with China, which has got to $1 billion a day, that is sort of, I guess, seen now from the European perspective as kind of a breaking point and something that they can no longer tolerate to try to advance some of those conversations. So depending on how those talks go, how much progress can be made on the sort of negotiations diplomatic front, that will sort of set the tone for how the European leaders will sort of assess how hard they need to go on this question of China. We should say that there has been some political evolution on this question at the European level. You know, when I spoke to this Spanish trade minister a couple of weeks ago. Spain is a country that sort of notably would actually like to have a relatively strong economic relationship with China, that $1 billion a day is too much even from their perspective. And you have the Germans historically who've been very reticent to take any kind of aggressive trade action on the Chinese because of how dependent these German car makers are on the domestic market. But that also is evolving. You do have the Germans now, it seems, more ready to take on a sort of more active role and a more potentially confrontational role on the Chinese for a couple of reasons. For one reason, they've lost so much market share in China that actually, you know, if that market is actually less important than it used to be. But again, the Chinese are gaining so much market share here in Europe, and you have all these sort of difficulties with the U.S. market, that the European market is something that these car makers now increasingly feel more and more they need to preserve. So that is going to be, I suspect, going to be the main issue of conversation. But of course, we've been alluding to some of the issues in the bond market, the political risk that's on the horizon. You've got the EU budget you still need to get over the line, in addition to sort of the increasing energy costs, which all be certainly discussed at the margin.
5: Yeah, absolutely. I mean, Europe's also very much between the America first sort of nationalist US position that was again reframed and reiterated by Marco Rubio in Greece only a few days ago. And, you know, you talk about the negotiations between the EU and China as well, export overcapacity and the rare earths issue. So trade is a kind of major theme. But look, how do you think that the leaders are going to relate to France and Spain now that their positions, you know, become quite clear?

0: main pillars of the European Union. When you look at the Council, you know, you can't really do anything big in Europe without Germany and France, A, on the same page, but B, also in a relatively strong position at home. And in both of those cases, that is not the picture that you have going forward. And potentially waiting in the wings are people that are quite skeptical of the European Union, quite skeptical in varying degrees of the European project and the Eurozone. I mean, you have the AfD in Germany. Again, they are not likely to come to power anytime soon, but they actively talk about a withdrawal of the Eurozone from Germany. I mean, you can't even imagine what kind of impact that sort of thing would have. But for Marine Le Pen, who has tempered her sort of relationship a little bit to the EU, I mean, she, you know, very, you know, possibly could be the next president of France. That is something that for the markets, I think, is incredibly difficult to risk, in part because she hasn't made her views of Europe, you know, explicitly clear in terms of what it would mean for policy. So all of these things are sort of looming largely. The only thing I think it does give to some of these leaders is some ability to basically get stuff over the line, potentially in a sort of, you know, when you have nothing left to lose, you can actually sort of, you can act a little bit more freely. Potentially, you have a little bit of that energy from Emmanuel Macron.
1: Simona, given the situation with French government debt, with sovereign bond yields in Europe, how concerned do you think member states are about contagion in terms of bond market risks?
2: We already have seen some signs of contagion with the sell-off in France spilling over into other sovereign markets, including Italy. The real concern, I think, is that this can create create a negative feedback loop. Higher yields increase expected debt servicing costs and makes investors more concerned about the fiscal outlook, and then they demand a higher risk premium to all that debt. For a highly indebted country, that dynamic can become particularly uncomfortable. And I think Italy here is a good example, because the country has made a considerable progress on fiscal consolidation in recent years, and these have helped also rebuild credibility with investors and bring its spread down significantly. So for Italy, or for in general high indebted countries in Europe, stay on the path of fiscal credibility is now particularly important in order to avoid changes in market sentiment.
1: Yeah, and Simona, in terms of the debate around intervention, you know, we're not back at a Greece-level crisis point, but I suppose because of the worries around whispers of sort of contagion in bond markets, there has been discussion, and you hear it from officials also, about either in favour or rejecting ECB intervention or EU intervention. Where are we in that discussion for France in particular?
2: That's absolutely very important. I think the first thing to say is that Europe was much better equipped to deal with contagion than it was during the sovereign debt crisis. The ECB now has instruments specifically designed to deal with fragmentation in bond markets. But that does not mean that ECB will step in simply because French or Italian spreads are widening. The key question is why spreads are widening. And as yet, the bar for intervention remains high. This is for the reason that I mentioned before. If investors are demanding higher than premium because they are concerned about the country's fiscal position, then some of that repricing is justified. In that case, the first response has to come from governments through credible fiscal policy and more market discipline. But the situation becomes different if a fiscal shock starts morphing into market dysfunction. Mm-hmm. For example, if you see rapid deleveraging, deteriorating liquidity or contagion spreading across country in a way that is no longer justified by fundamental. And that's precisely the type of situation the ECB TPI instrument was designed for. It allows the ECB to intervene when it judges market moves to be unwarranted and when they threaten the transmission of monetary policy. But there are also conditions attached, including assessment of fiscal sustainability. And the ECB will be closely looking at whether markets still function properly and whether stresses become systemic. So the challenge for the policymaker now is to distinguish between legitimate market discipline and when financial consideration instead start to begin.
1: I mean, Ollie, there are some big issues for these leaders to talk about.
0: I think it's important to hang on those sort of two points. So one on the China point in terms of the prospect of a trade war. We should say that the Chinese hold within their sort of hand a lot of joker cards that I think will put a ceiling on how much activity the Europeans will take. To say, you know, obviously there's the question of rare earth metals that effectively the EU got caught up in the trade disputes between the US and China and effectively was cut off, you know, briefly from those rare earths from China, and that effectively debilitates many parts of the European European economy. So I think that from there, you put a sort of ceiling on how much activity the Europeans can play. But of course, there is a sort of bitter irony in the auto sector, which is many of these European automakers, even for the domestic market in Europe, are dependent on China for the batteries in the cars, are dependent on China for a lot of the energy infrastructure.

0: like fast charging across Europe. So there are a lot of sort of natural checks, I think, on how far the Europeans are willing to go, to say nothing of the fact that, unlike China, the Europeans need to be quite responsive politically to their electorate. And if you have sort of inflation driven by a trade war with China or growth slowing, these are things that is basically not going to be terribly, going to be terribly sustainable within Europe. And of course, the ECB succession question, I think, is the final point that really over the next couple of months will be very important for the Europeans. They need to figure out who is going to replace Lagarde at the ECB if she departs early. There are two other governing council, or I should say executive board seats, that are going up as well. So that is all going to be sort of debated and negotiated. They want to do one big package around that. But let's also imagine, just a final point here, a world in which the ECB, wants to act on behalf of sort of the French government, when you have a French person in Christine Lagarde running the ECB who may leave early in order to take a hand potentially in the election. All of this gets very, very sort of very disorderly and very sort of untidy very quickly.
1: Ollie, thank you so much for being with me. That is Bloomberg's Oliver Crook, our chief Europe correspondent, and Simona de la Chiaia, Bloomberg's chief Euro area economist. I think setting you up very nicely for this European Council summit in the coming days. We will have full coverage across Bloomberg platforms for what emerges from these leaders at such a vital time for Europe. I'm Caroline Hepke here in London. You can catch us every weekday morning for Bloomberg Daybreak Europe, beginning at 6 a.m. in London. That's 1 a.m. on Wall Street. Nathan.
2: Thanks, Caroline. And coming up on Bloomberg Daybreak Weekend, we'll look ahead to Japan's Sports Day. I'm Nathan Hager, and this is Bloomberg.
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4: ABC News, I'm Dave Packer. After making landfall as a Category 2, Hurricane Isaias is moving over the western Florida panhandle with damaging winds and flash flooding threat that's spreading inland. Governor Ron DeSantis says wind shear weakened the hurricane from Category 3 storm before landfall, although strong winds and heavy rainfall remain significant threats.
5: Buckle down at this point. Don't be getting out on the roads. The winds are strong. There's going to be a lot of water that's going to be flowing. You are absolutely going to see flash flooding that's going to occur all throughout the region. And so just hunker down. Let the storm pass.
4: Meanwhile, on the West Coast, tropical storm warning issued for the east part of Mexico's Baja California as tropical storm Rachel approaches, on track to make landfall near Tijuana. Iran-backed Houthis are claiming responsibility for a deadly missile strike on Saudi Arabia's main airport in Riyadh. Three Saudi citizens were killed. This is ABC News.
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8: There have been some indications or calculations that by the end of September, they would be at that $70 billion annualized revenue run rate. And obviously on the face of it, now looks like that's been shifted to December. But actually that September number was being calculated according to the Anthropic way of booking revenue. And OpenAI does things slightly differently. And in particular, they don't book revenue that's generated through third-party providers in the way that Anthropic does. So I think if you were to kind of adjust on a like-for-like basis, probably actually there isn't a discrepancy, and that they're kind of largely tracking where they had been previously indicating investors. But, I think obviously it's been a bit of a lumpy year for OpenAI. And I think earlier in the year, you might remember that their pace of sales growth was perhaps running lower than previously expected. And then they were overtaken by Anthropic.
7: Right.
8: At that point, Anthropic was, much more into the enterprise market. So, I think, a lot of noise there, but probably that they're kind of tracking with where their investors probably thought they were.
9: This is the key growth metric that we use, right?
8: Yeah, mainly because it's the only kind of financial metric that
9: it's the only one available
8: to play with. Because exactly. And these companies are being valued at pretty punchy multiples of that revenues.
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20: This is a Bloomberg Money Minute. McDonald's is looking to make changes to bring in more foot traffic. But store owners are not loving it. The overhaul is sparking angst among U.S. franchisees facing upgrades that will cost at least $800,000 per location. Franchise owners are discussing concerns about the project's cost and lack of detail. Recent meetings saying they were surprised by the price tag announced for the multi-year initiative to improve food quality, service, and efficiency. McDonald's needs the backing of its franchisees to help restore investor confidence. From a peak in late February through the end of September, the company's shares plunged 32%, squandering nearly $80 billion of market value in just a seven-month span. Restaurant operators are already on the hook for scheduled remodels that cost at least $400,000, bringing the total tab they're facing to about $1.2 million per restaurant. Matt Piper, Bloomberg Radio.
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21: It could actually get to a Category 3, and it is now up to 110 miles per hour. Remember, Wednesday, 40 miles per hour when we were talking. Yesterday, 80 miles per hour. This morning, 110. It is sitting over hot, deep Gulf waters right now and continuing to intensify somewhat. So all three of the main factors are something that everybody along the Gulf Coast would have to prepare for right on up through the I-10 corridor there. As I mentioned before, there is a hurricane warning that's in effect from about Gulfport through Mobile over towards Panama City. That means that the winds could be still around the 100, 110 mile per hour mark. We could also have some very heavy rainfall in excess of 8 inches of rainfall, and storm surge, about a 5 to 7 foot storm surge, could be devastating for the for those right along the immediate coastline.
19: Yeah, and we're hearing this could spin up tornadoes too. Is that still the case?
21: Yes, the forward northeast quadrant of hurricane could easily produce hurricanes as it is moving in a northward direction. So that forward right quadrant is the most active in terms of of violent weather, more violent, in producing the tornadoes as it makes its way on land, eventually sometime later today into tonight. I forgot to mention the timing. That would be tonight. I would say landfall at that point. And then getting on up here, it's going to take a little time.
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2: This is Bloomberg Daybreak Weekend, our global look ahead at the top stories for investors in the coming week. I'm Nathan Hager in Washington. This Monday, Japan celebrates Sports Day, a holiday that's used to promote active lifestyles and physical health. For a closer look, let's get to the very fit Doug Christner, host of the Bloomberg Daybreak Asia podcast.
0: Thanks, Nathan. Sports Day is held annually on the second Monday in October. It commemorates the opening of the 1964 Summer Olympic Games held in Tokyo. Now, the first Sports Day was held in October 1966. These days, the holiday is used to promote sports as well as physical and mental health. For a closer look, let's bring in Bloomberg's Alice French. Alice covers investing in Asia, and she joins from our studios in the Japanese capital. Thank you so much for being here. I want to point out right at the top, obviously it's a market holiday. That's going to impact other markets in the APAC region. Less liquidity is likely, and that will be a factor. And from what I've read, there is not much in the way of any economic impact given this holiday. But I'm curious about the level of engagement on Sports Day. Are people in Japan enthusiastic about this?
5: Yeah, so look, I think it's a great excuse for people to put together things like fun runs. Kids might be participating in some sort of sports-related activities on that day. It's always used as kind of an excuse to have fun around that theme. I would say, though, I mean, you mentioned there, of course, it traces back to the Olympics that Japan hosted in the 60s. And I do think Sports Day does kind of speak to a broader public awareness of health and wellness, really, which is something that particularly at the moment, with Sanae Takaichi's government is being promoted. You know, she has identified these 17 strategic areas that she wants to kind of boost public spending in. And two of those are biotech and medicine. Now, of course, Japan is tackling with this declining population, this aging population. You know, we're looking at below 700,000 births per year, which is quite a drop even compared to about 4 years ago. Mm-hmm. And of course, you know, the need to kind of prop up this growing population of essentially pensioners, right, is becoming, I think, a growing burden for some of the younger members of society. And so there's definitely sort of a growing public, I don't know whether I would call it pressure, but there's certainly a sense of awareness and the sense that people need to be taking responsibility for their own health, but also so as not to become too much of a sort of monetary burden on society.
0: So, Alice, I find it interesting that Japan is home to the world's oldest population. There has to be a connection. This country is home to more centenarians than any place in the world.
5: Absolutely. And look, there are lots of theories behind this. But certainly, traditionally, you know, that there's a lot of consumption of things like fermented foods here, fresh fish. And I think, you know, in general, things like fast food did take slightly longer to kind of come into the general diet in Japan, which I think has definitely helped to promote longevity. I will say in the urban areas, particularly Tokyo and Osaka, sort of Western fast food has become a lot more normal in recent years, particularly among young people, and things like obesity and high blood pressure are becoming slightly more common, but again, still far below Western standards. And this is partly because of the general healthcare system, right? I mean, I'm from the UK, and so I'm very well versed in the challenges of the public health system and what's going on with the NHS. I mean, Japan has a very, very heavily subsidized private healthcare system, you know, 70% subsidized by the state. All people are mandated to undergo an annual full healthcare checkup with things like x-rays and full bloods and ECGs. And that, of course, is intended to be preventative. And it does seem to work pretty well in identifying things early and keeping people healthy. And of course, activity is a huge part of that. I mean, Japan, many people might be familiar with the term Radio Taiso, which is this sort of stretching routine that was popularized many decades ago and that you can still see daily on local television stations and radio stations as well. It's sort of a set stretching routine that kids do at school, pensioners do in the parks. And again, it's just kind of, to encourage activity.
0: So you mentioned the changing demographics, and I'm curious about any generational difference that may exist between, let's say, the younger cohort and elderly people. Is that something that is expressed in the way that people approach health and wellness?
5: I think so. And look, I think that the pandemic, as is the case in societies around the world, the pandemic definitely had a big impact in kind of exacerbating those generational differences. I mean, again, sort of not wanting to stereotype, but my image for sure is that Japanese older people are far more active, at least than people on average are in the UK. There's a lot more awareness of sort of going on walks, teaming up with friends and sort of doing activities outside. I think the younger generations, though, partly because of the pandemic and being stuck inside, and, you know, things obviously like smartphones and video games, which are a problem around the world, have definitely made it, less attractive, I suppose, to go outside and play with friends. So I do think there is that generational divide. And as I said before, there is definitely a change in diets. There's lots of data out there to show, for example, that the Japanese people's consumption of rice has come down in recent years compared to sort of the post-war era and things like that. And that some people are moving towards more westernized diets that obviously in general tend to have more sugar and potentially more sort of less healthy carbs. And so, yeah, those changes are definitely happening. But I would say sort of the average traditional Japanese diet of things like fresh fish, miso, fermented vegetables are certainly, in my experience, more healthy than what the average, for example, UK citizen is probably eating on the day to day.
0: From what I understand, back in 2002, the government took steps to create a law, essentially, where citizens must deepen their interest in and their understanding of the importance of healthy lifestyles. And I'm wondering about the extent to which the government is involved in, I don't want to say dictating necessarily, but certainly being a presence in trying to offer encouragement for healthy lifestyles.
5: Yeah, I mean, I don't think there's necessarily penalties for people living, so-called unhealthy lifestyles. But it definitely kind of speaks to this sort of group mentality or sort of responsibility towards your community and also your company to stay healthy. There is a law called the Metabo Law, for example, that came in, I think, around a similar time to that law that you're mentioning, which basically means that all sort of company employees, when they go through their annual health checkup, you have to have your waist circumference measured. And if it is above a certain level, then you would have to be put through a sort of compulsory training program to sort of get your waist circumference down. But there is certainly, I would say, an overall kind of public awareness of not wanting to sort of be a burden on those around oneself, which is something that, you know, I have to say I've enjoyed. I think, you know, I've been living here about 8 years now, and I think it is nice to sort of have that public awareness of the importance of health and wellness. Of course, it completely varies person to person, generation to generation. And as is the case in any society, there are people who are more into sports and more into activity than others.
0: So you kind of touched upon national public health policies, particularly as government-sponsored healthcare gets involved here. And I'm wondering, given the fiscal challenges in Japan right now, whether any of those benefits are at risk of being scaled back as we continue to move toward the future?
5: This is the big question, you know, and it's certainly something that's being asked in the bond markets recently because of all of these huge spending plans that Prime Minister Takaichi has. And as I say, health and pharma is one of her focuses. Now, you know, there's no sense of any need to scale back those spending plans right now. But there are certainly worries about how these things are going to be funded, especially at a time when, of course, globally, there's already so much worry about rising bond yields and fiscal burdens around the world. So I think that's something that will be debated, and probably there are priorities that may come above health. So there are things, of course, like AI and defense and security that perhaps are higher up on the government's list. So we'll have to see how that plays out for the rest of Takaichi's premiership.
0: So help me understand a little bit more about the wellness community. I'm thinking of spas and hot springs, even meditation, activities that I associate with wellness in Japan. Are these venues still very prevalent?
5: 100%. And I myself am a big fan of an onsen. And I think also it's been a huge source of appeal for foreign tourists in the past few years since COVID. So yeah, onsen still very much a thing here. If you live in sort of a more urban area, you might go to something with, called a sento, which is sort of a local, more urban shared public bath. Of course, the water is very hot, but supposedly very good for cleansing and also relaxing. And then if you go to a natural onsen, the water will be full of kind of sulfur and other good things that makes your skin very soft. But yeah, I would say that in general, Japanese people do take relaxing very seriously. You know, it's not uncommon for people to go on girls' trips, birthday trips to onsen here. Like I said, it's something that I very much enjoy myself. And I think it's something that foreign tourists have been getting used to. Of course, it's not always, it doesn't always come naturally, I think, to a lot of tourists to sort of be naked in a bath with strangers. But it's definitely something that has been catching on here. There's been, you know, traditionally, for example, if you have tattoos, you're not allowed to go in onsen, but some onsens are becoming more open to that as they welcome more and more foreign tourists. So I think that's something that we're seeing changing. A lot of the kind of older onsen and the older ryokan, the traditional Japanese inns, trying to sort of renovate themselves and make themselves more attractive to younger and foreign customers. But at the same time, a lot of them are owned by families, but, you know, they're family businesses and the founders may be aging and sort of without a successor. And so there are a lot of these businesses that are really kind of financially struggling at the moment, and they have been the targets of some things, you know, like M&A or investments to try and keep them afloat, because it is a key part of Japanese culture and wellness. And I think it's something that would be very sad to see it go.
0: So before I let you go, can you briefly give me kind of a bit of coverage on how consumers are faring?
5: Yeah, I mean, look, inflation is definitely a thing here, as it has been around the whole world, partly because of obviously rising oil prices from what's been going on in the Middle East. I think also Japan has the added pressure of course, the continued weakness in the yen, which is making, of course, a lot of imported products more expensive and putting pressure on households. Now, you mentioned wages there, and yes, they have been on the up. I think it really depends, though, on where you work. If you work at a big firm, then you may be seeing quite a nice wage bump. If you work at a small or medium-sized firm, you might not be feeling that benefit quite as much. So we have been seeing a bit of a divergence in households in terms of their spending power. And I think in general, just worries about yen weakness and sort of the general economic outlook, particularly amid what's happened with, you know, between Iran and the US, has sort of been weighing a little bit on consumer sentiment here. And it is a big focus for the government and for the Bank of Japan, is how to sort of bring inflation under control whilst also pushing forward with monetary policy normalization and economic growth. And it's going to continue to be, I think, a huge theme. But consumers, I would say, definitely feeling the pinch. Prices at supermarkets don't seem to be going down anytime soon. And it's a big topic, both sort of amongst government and financial circles, but also on social media and just sort of in everyday conversations.
0: Okay, Alice, great stuff. We'll leave it there. Thank you so very much for filling us in on the periphery as we mark Sports Day, set for Monday in Japan. Bloomberg's Alice French covers investing in Asia, joining from the Japanese capital. I'm Doug Krisner. You can catch us weekdays for the Daybreak Asia podcast. It's available wherever you get your podcast. Nathan?
2: Thanks, Doug. And that does it for this edition of Bloomberg Daybreak Weekend. 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I'm Nathan Hager. 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
7: From ABC News, I'm Chuck Sievertson. The hurricane that's downgraded to tropical storm strength leaves over 750,000 power outages from Atlanta to Mississippi to Alabama and Florida. Rain, thunderstorms, flash flooding possible to the Carolinas and Kentucky. The storm hit the Gulf Coast overnight. Roof pieces flying off a plaza in Crestview, Florida.
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23: Along with hurricane-force winds, the threat of tornadoes and lightning. The National Weather Service warns power outages and flooding remain the concern as Isaias moves further inland to the mid-Atlantic and northeast.
7: On storm surge, Brian Trasher, Vice President, United Cajun Navy.
8: This part of the country, you know, the panhandle of Florida, is going to be a significant surge. Usually it comes in and goes right back out, but we got to watch those inland waterways, rivers, creeks, bayous that people live along.
7: Southern California, the Mexican Pacific coast, especially San Diego, are in the path of Tropical Storm Rachel, forecast to start hitting this evening. Late tonight, western Mexico is expected to get slammed with a Category 4 hurricane. Lots of criticism for Defense Secretary Pete Hegseth's announcement that the December firing squad execution of the Fort Hood, Texas mass shooter will be live-streamed for the public to see as it happens. President Trump would not comment specifically on that issue to ABC's Mary Bruce.
9: Do you want the execution of the Fort Hood shooter to be live streamed? And are you worried that the video would be used as propaganda to radicalize?
10: Determination about that, but he will be killed. He will be through firing squad.
7: In that massacre, Army Sergeant Alonzo Lunsford was shot 7 times.
12: We're not a nation that has every Thursday we're going to have a stoning, or every Tuesday we're going to have a lashing or a beheading. We're not doing that. We're better than that.
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25: Post-tropical storm Isaias is going to continue to affect the southeastern states today while moving into the Ohio Valley and mid-Atlantic. This is going to result in delays continuing to be likely for many cities within those regions. Birmingham's going to see rain today, particularly in the morning. They're also going to be very windy with a chance of some thunderstorms and a high of 70 to 75. We'll likely see some heavy rain in the Atlanta area cause delays with a chance of thunderstorms. They're also going to be windy. Temperatures there are 70 to 75. Showers are likely in the Charlotte area with windy conditions and the chance of thunderstorms. They get up to about 65 to 70. Raleigh's also going to be cloudy with showers and breezy conditions and the chance of some thunderstorms. They get up to 70 for their high. Showers and thunderstorms are likely to develop in the Orlando area today. They'll be breezy with a high near 90. I'm David Morin, and that's your Bloomberg travel forecast. 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
7: The FAA is investigating after several airline passengers were injured on a flight from Colombia to New York yesterday. An apparently extremely bumpy ride is blamed. ABC's Elizabeth Schulze.
26: People rushed to the hospital on stretchers after the pilots diverted the plane to Miami. Authorities say one injury was a trauma.
27: Passengers hurt, severe turbulence.
26: Three flight attendants among the injured. The Avianca Airlines flight taking off from Medellin, Colombia, heading to JFK Airport.
7: Reaction from someone who thinks he should have received the Nobel Peace Prize for 2026 and not former UN Human Rights Chief Navi Pillay for, says the Nobel Committee, efforts to promote peace and international law.
10: The United States of America, represented by me as your president, should have received the Nobel Peace Prize, but didn't.
7: President Trump calling the Nobel Committee
10: really enemies of civilization,
7: citing wars as reasons for the Peace Prize.
10: We should have had 8 Nobel Prizes for each war.
7: That from a Trump rally for Republican candidates in Syracuse, New York last night. Mike Ditka, ex-NFL player and Bears coach, has died at 86. ABC's Whit Johnson.
28: Selected by the Bears with a 5th pick in the 1961 NFL draft, Ditka played for 12 seasons, winning Super Bowl VI with the Cowboys and becoming the first tight end ever inducted into the Hall of Fame.
7: ABC's Whit Johnson. Chuck Sievertson, ABC News.
29: And I'm Monica Ricks in the Bloomberg Newsroom. Here are some of the stories we're watching. President Trump is working with Vladimir Putin to release Russian diesel supplies into global markets to help tame soaring fuel prices ahead of midterm elections. The agreement's drawn criticism from Ukrainian President Volodymyr Zelensky and Senate Democratic leader Chuck Schumer, who says the move will just prolong the war. It could also affect the Federal Reserve's next move. Aaron McLaughlin is senior economist at the conference board.
30: You know, we forget that diesel is, you know, it factors into food prices and other commodities that come to the consumer very quickly. But it's also a construction cost. You know, it feeds into our whole infrastructure. Obviously, it's also about agriculture, and we have our farmers facing higher costs from fertilizer and other price pressures.
29: The conference board's Aaron McLaughlin on Bloomberg Surveillance. Trump announced a series of cargoes beginning this month will total about 13.5 million barrels, but it's still unclear whether the release will have a significant impact on prices. Brent crude closed a bit higher on Friday at almost $105 a barrel. Consumer sentiment this month, as measured by the University of Michigan, also fell to a five-month low, and views of current economic conditions fell to an all-time low because of inflation. Consumers expect prices to rise 4.7% over the next year. U.S. Treasury Secretary Scott Bessent is likely to reduce the auction sizes for long-dated government bonds and could even cancel sales of 20-year debt altogether. That's according to Citigroup, which says we should learn more at the Treasury Department's next quarterly refunding announcement next month. And Anthropic says its Claude AI model carried out additional unintended actions on more outside organizations. We get more on that from Bloomberg's Ed Kalecki.
1: It includes some U.S. government agencies' websites, prompting a warning from the Trump administration for artificial intelligence companies to secure their systems. In a report outlining previously undisclosed incidents, Anthropic listed four types of unintended behaviors that the AI has demonstrated, including exploiting basic flaws in software to run commands, submitting forms it should not have, and bypassing restrictions to access certain public data. The company said that some of the cases involved websites run by government agencies at the federal, state, and local levels without specifying the agencies. Ed Kalecki, Bloomberg Radio.
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0: This is Wall Street Week. I'm David Westin, bringing you stories of capitalism. As AI lending sets new records, where is all that capital coming from? And can it keep up the pace? Plus, the power of saving put together with the power of compounding. Trump accounts hold the promise of building capital for the youngest among us. And it turns out that it's not just the federal government getting into the game. And everything old is new again. Alberta, Canada shut down its coal mines in the 1980s, but now it's moving to reopen them, and U.S. trade policy is partly responsible. But we start with a new effort to support the growth of advanced manufacturing here in the United States, as Ford, J.P. Morgan, and the state of Michigan announce a launchpad to match buyers with financing with suppliers in a part of the U.S. economy that's fallen behind. We sat down with J.P. Morgan CEO Jamie Dimon, Michigan Governor Gretchen Whitmer, and Ford CEO Jim Farley as they gathered in Detroit to lay out their plan.
1: We're trying to fix a problem, onshoring things that were offshored in the name of pennies on the dollar to make here in the U.S. where we needed to be independent, even defend ourselves. Ford's going to commit $1 billion of purchasing for new companies that are going to be building advanced manufacturing, new capabilities, even magnets and rare earth that we used to buy overseas, and now we're going to buy here with the help of J.P. Morgan as well as the state of Michigan.
0: It's Michigan Lift. Do they have to be Michigan companies?
1: Yes.
0: So companies from Michigan. So, Jamie, I ask you, markets we rely upon for an awful lot. Basically, it's served us in good stead for a lot of years in the United States. Why don't markets already take care of this? Why do we need this initiative?
2: Yeah. So I think, first of all, I applaud the initiative, and I also think it's really important that states, governments, business work together to fix things like Detroit, which, you know, they did. That's like the number one thing. But we lost some of the muscle to do that. So I think markets will take care of a lot of it. But if you're an innovative company and you invented something here, you need an order. He's got to order it. It's got to actually work. They may have to build a real plant, not just an experimental plant. And so, you know, it takes that whole group of us to do this kind of thing. So, and hopefully this will be replicated. This needs to be done everywhere in a lot of industries to make sure the United States can defend itself.
0: So, Governor Whitmer, why Michigan? Why is it so important for Michigan? Why is this the right place to start this?
3: Well, we know how to build things. Michigan, that's who we are in our DNA. We were, the arsenal of democracy. This is about homeland security. It's about advanced manufacturing. That's who we are in Michigan. And so when I saw J.P. Morgan was doing this resiliency initiative, I reached out and said, let's talk about what's possible here in Michigan, because I know what we are capable of. And I think government plays an important role with industry as we think about what the future looks like and how do we do advanced manufacturing and protect ourselves. And I think this is a combination of all of those great strengths, but we need to really have a concerted collaborative effort here.
0: This is ultimately about supply chain, as I understand, a resiliency of supply chain, which has been disrupted by geopolitics, actually, by trade and things like that. How does this fit, for example, Governor Whitmer, with your near neighbor, Canada? As we know, there's a lot of back and forth in the auto industry for Canada. How does this initiative fit with that?
3: Well, I want to first and foremost say the Canadians have been tremendous allies and partners of ours here in Michigan for a long time. Autos go back and forth over that border. This is the busiest crossing in North America is right here in Detroit. And so we're proud of that long heritage, but I think it's really important that we continue to onshore as much as we can to the United States from all around the world.
0: But if a Canadian company came along and was innovative in the industrial space and had something, for example, Jim, that you could use, could they apply to this program?
1: Yes, but we really want this to be a Michigan initiative. But there are so many things in Canada that we depend on. The whole aluminum, all of our trucks are made out of aluminum. All the ingots come from Canada across the border. We do all the finishing of aluminum here, go into all of our trucks and all of our plants. And so we are looking for innovative companies, even in the aluminum supply chain with this initiative.
0: So Jamie, you are the anchor capital provider to this. And that's obviously very helpful to either startups or, as I understand it, small companies. It's not just for startups that this program is designed.
1: Sure.
0: They're facing a lot of other issues too, including higher interest costs right now, which really hits the small and medium-sized businesses disproportionately in the market. How does this fit with the pressures being put on some of these very companies right now as you see bond yields rise, interest rates rise?
2: I think you have to separate this. We should be doing this regardless of bond yields and things like that. And that may make it harder for some people. But, you know, to me, the ultimate goal is to get inflation down. And so sometimes you have to have a little bit of pain in the short run to accomplish what you need in the long run. But this effort transcends what the market does today, and it transcends what the yield curve does today. We need to be doing this for the future safety of the United States of America.
4: This is part of a larger initiative you announced a while ago,
2: right?
4: The Security and Resiliency Initiative, basically $1.5 trillion. This is part of that.
2: Yep.
4: Where does that stand? And by the way, insofar as this goes beyond the state of Michigan, which is, I understand, you'd like other people to copy
2: sure.
4: you in what you're doing, are you willing to be an anchor capital provider in other places as well?
2: Totally. So that initiative is real. I mean, we went through what we really need in drones and nuclear and rare earths and semiconductors. And, you know, we have a lot of people, a lot of policy around what we need to do to make it work. It's coming up to 1 year anniversary. So we're going to be announcing the numbers will be better in my view than 1.5 trillion. We've also invested 5 billion directly into companies that do security resiliency, you know, not venture, but pre being a public company type of thing. And it is working. This thing is just, if it works, you do more of it. It just should be replicated.
4: If you go back to the 20s and the 30s, I mean, it really was the engine behind a lot of the U.S. economy. And we're not going to go back to that. We have to go forward to the future. But can Michigan regain some of that prominence?
3: Absolutely. I think investments like this showcase what we are capable of and uplift. You know, I've mentioned our workforce, but I wanted to make sure to also include we've got the highest concentration of engineers per capita in the country as well here in Michigan. We've got, I think, the talent to tackle the world's problems and to do it here. We just need the organization and the ability to make all of the connections for innovators who are, I think, resolving or coming up with the solutions to problems that we're all confronting.
4: Jim, in your auto business, as I noticed, there are a few competitors around the world,
5: yeah.
4: Particularly like in China.
5: Mm-hmm.
4: And you've talked before about the ability of the Chinese manufacturers, auto manufacturers, to move at light speed.
5: Yes.
4: And that we need to speed things up. How do you fit together moving at light speed on the one hand with a program to bring in new companies, whether they're startups or they're small companies expanding? That sounds like that takes time. Can you move at light speed with that level of innovation?
1: Sure. I don't think we have a choice. You know, it's very humbling to see the competitiveness now around the globe, especially in China. But I have to say, I'm very optimistic. We developed a small group here in the U.S. and California. They out-innovated, I think, companies like the really good EV companies in China. We're coming out with a $30,000 vehicle built in Louisville, Kentucky, engineered in California and Michigan. And I think it'll be fully competitive with BYD if they were, you know, in Mexico. So we have to have innovation, but we also have to have these kind of programs. And we have to onshore things that we've offshored, like Jamie said. If we don't do all of that, you know, we're going to be in trouble. But there's an opportunity here that I don't think everyone sees yet, that we see at Ford, which is, you know, Ford being a winning global company in this new competitive landscape. But we have to do it all.
2: Can I just mention one quick thing about Michigan? There, and I'm not, don't ask me which states, but there are some states who are doing a pretty good job at driving out small companies, venture capital, innovation, and manufacturing. This state wants it, and that is half the game.
4: Which points to...
2: I'm not going to mention the good states, because then I'll get
4: Email. Nobody's listening. You can tell us. Yeah. Just keep it among us. Yeah. But it does point in a direction. As we compete on the world stage, with China and with everybody else, what advantage can we get from our capital markets, our ability to fund these things? I mean, compared to Europe, that's mentioned in your piece, actually.
2: I think the American public doesn't understand the power of our capital markets. So we, you know, whether it's venture capital and the mosaic, private equity, small companies, middle market companies, large companies, but you can raise tons of capital in debt markets and preferred markets. There's a lot of research around it. So America's capital markets have been growing the size of the companies for decades. And if you go to certain parts of the world, like, you know, it's unfortunate, but Europe is stagnated. They have some great companies. I'm not insulting them, but they haven't kept up. They don't have as much R&D, as much venture capital, as much equity risk taking. They don't have our vibrant equity markets and debt markets, which I want them to have. I want them to fix that, and that would be good for them. It would actually ultimately be good for us, too, because the stronger they are, you know, the more business you do, and the more they can defend themselves and pay for what they need for security and resiliency. So it is a huge deal. And you go to large parts of the world, they simply don't have it. It doesn't exist.
4: We can't have a conversation these days without talking about AI at some point, right? And when you talk about capital availability, is there, Jamie, do you see any evidence of crowding out? Because there's so much demand for capital to go into AI right now.
2: Yeah. You know, I mean, the crowding out is coming from the government. So governments around the world are borrowing record sums of money, which is inflationary, by the way, including our government, which is huge. And but no, I mean, if people are raising productive capital because they think it's going to pay out in all various ways, I think that's a good thing. It doesn't mean it's all going to pay. It doesn't mean you don't have to pay more for the capital. But generally, it, you know, for productive future growth.
4: So, Governor, it's your state. You should get the last word. Tell us about AI in Michigan and how it fits potentially into this new initiative.
3: Well, as we think about the initiative, it's about connecting the innovators with the capital and with the customers. And that's really the role of state government in this, you know, in the Michigan lift. We're all navigating a world that is changing fast. And that's why I think collaborations like this are going to be important. We've got to be as nimble as we can. That's not generally what government is known for. But I think that when we tackle problems like this, whether it is something on the horizon or something we're dealing with that's changing every single day, that increases our odds of success.
4: Coming up, the amazing story of what seems to be unlimited AI investment and an unlimited appetite to fund it through historic levels of borrowing. Is there any end in sight?
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9: And I'm Monica Ricks in the Bloomberg Newsroom. Here are some of the stories we're watching. President Trump says Russia plans to release more diesel supplies into global markets soon. Bloomberg's Ed Kalegi reports.
10: It's a move that upends years of sanctions as the White House seeks ways to tame soaring fuel prices ahead of the U.S. midterm election. President Trump announced Friday a series of cargoes beginning this month, totaling about 13.5 million barrels initially. The Kremlin published a statement citing Putin, who said Russia was ready to supply oil and petroleum products to the U.S. and global markets. The U.S. Treasury also issued a waiver for previously sanctioned Russian fuel. Ed Kalegi, Bloomberg Radio.
9: Ukrainian President Volodymyr Zelensky warns that deal could allow Russia to kill more and wage war for longer. Russian aerial bombs hit some residential buildings in Ukraine's Zaporizhia region overnight, killing 8 people, including children. President Trump has indicated his administration is still making a decision on whether to go ahead with plans to live stream the execution of former Army Major Nidal Hassan. The ideas face bipartisan criticism, with some saying that it violates American values and could fuel terrorist recruitment. Hassan is said to be executed by firing squad on December 3rd for killing 13 people back in 2009. That's not static. That's heavy rain in Pensacola, Florida this morning, where Hurricane Isaias made landfall late last night and knocked out power to about 500,000 customers across the southeast. Bloomberg meteorologist David Morin is tracking it.
11: It's now become post-tropical and has weakened significantly within the past few hours. However, it's still producing tropical storm strength winds, and we've still got a number of tropical storm warnings and high wind warnings, as well as some flood watches throughout the southeast. I'm David Morin, Bloomberg Radio.
9: President Trump canceled his trip to watch the Georgia-Alabama game today in Tuscaloosa, but Mayor Walt Maddox says it's the right move.
12: We always enjoy having the president, but that will free up additional resources.
9: 100,000 people are expected to attend this game, which is still scheduled to kick off at 7:30 p.m. Eastern. And SpaceX successfully landed a Falcon 9 rocket after launching 21 data satellites for the U.S. Military Space Development Agency early this morning from California. An earlier attempt was scrubbed this week, but SpaceX didn't say why. 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I'm Monica Ricks, and this is Bloomberg.
13: Hey, I'm Mark Gurman from Bloomberg. I'm the guy who breaks all that news about Apple and the consumer tech world. 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
16: As of October 7th, we had 19.5 million barrels a day of oil and refined products leaving. 17.3 million barrels a day of that is crude oil, and the remaining is refined products, which means refined products are down. They're 2.1 million barrels a day, down from 6.3 million barrels a day from the year prior. So a pretty significant recovery in crude without a significant recovery in products, which, again, brings to the high prices in diesel, gasoline, and jet fuel.
17: Interesting. This, of course, follows oil flows through the strait, rebounding close to pre-war levels in September and early this month. How expensive, how difficult is it to maintain those types of flows when you consider the naval escorts that are required?
16: We don't exactly know how much it's costing the U.S. Navy to send, to be able to escort those ships through. We know that freight rates are the highest. I mean, they're 100 times higher than where they were this time last year. And I think the problem that we're really starting to see, and the reason that we're going to have a really hard time seeing crude prices come down, are these extremely high freight rates that we're seeing. And those freight rates include insurance. They include the fact that there's not a lot of freight, not a lot of ships available to bring them through. And we also, keep in mind, don't have Iranian barrels that we're leaving before. So those tankers are also offline. So there's a shortage of tankers. There is super high insurance premiums. There's super high costs just getting the ships out of the strait.
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4: This is a story about trees growing to the sky. They say it doesn't happen, but looking at the investment in AI, you have to wonder whether this just might be the exception. It's already historic and looks only to keep growing. But where is all that money coming from? And can it pay off for investors?
18: I see through 2027, at least $1 trillion. In fact, we are going to be short. I am certain computing demand will be much higher than that.
4: By now, we all know that AI has an insatiable appetite for compute, and that means more data centers, chips, and other expensive infrastructure. Equity investors have already benefited, seeing shares of the six hyperscalers rise by an average of 15% year to date. Now it's the debt investors' turn.
19: So the numbers keep growing, and I think that's the challenging piece of it.
4: Debt investors like Lauren Moran, a fixed income portfolio manager at Wellington Management.
19: When we look back to 2025, where really this borrowing from hyperscalers had really only begun, through the course of 2026, we're probably looking at around $300 billion in the investment grade market borrowings from hyperscalers themselves.
4: By some estimates, the tech sector accounted for just 5% of investment grade corporate bond issuance in 2024. That number is now close to 20%.
19: when we think about over the course of this year, likely we'll see $2.25 trillion of total issuance in the U.S. investment grade market. So it's a pretty substantial portion of the debt that we're seeing in the market. And importantly, when we think about the actual growth in our debt markets is largely coming from the hyperscalers at this point. And we look at year over year investment grade issuance being up around 35%.
4: So far, what's the appetite for all this debt? And to make it a little simpler, let's start with investment grade for the hyperscalers. So there's other financing, but just start with that. It seems like there's a fair appetite for that debt.
19: Yeah, it certainly started off with a huge amount of appetite. These were new issuers. They were AA rated balance sheets. People were very excited to be able to actually buy this debt in the market. I'd say every subsequent deal in every global market, that's starting to shift. Buyers are demanding more compensation to lend to these issuers as they're a growing footprint in our markets. The other component is there's just an overall demand for capital from sovereign balance sheets globally as well. Also a fair amount of M&A activity too. And so we're just seeing a little bit of stress in terms of just the sheer size in demand for capital globally. That's causing more indigestion.
20: They have had, I don't want to say infinite capacity, but more than enough capacity to do what they need. The real question will be, as we get into next year, does that sustain?
4: Scott Schulte is the global co-head of investment grade debt syndicate at Barclays. I wonder about how you analyze the risk associated with AI debt. And one of them is what you just suggested. Is there a concentration risk? Apart from the index in terms of the equities, just in terms of the debt, is there a concentration risk when you get that much debt against that particular application?
20: Right now, the big five hyperscalers are about 5% of the index. But again, go back 2 or 3 years, that was 1 to 2%. So that concentration has jumped up meaningfully. Now they're still 95% of the index of other things, but they are now actually becoming some of the leading components. And so whereas banks used to be the top of the index, JP Morgan, Bank of America, because obviously perpetual funding needs, they tend to issue much shorter debt. Hyperscalers prefer much longer debt because it fits the business model much better. And so as you think about what we call the duration of the index, it's extending meaningfully because they issue 20, 30, 40, 100-year debt in some instances.
4: Moran says we've seen the risks of concentration before.
19: Harkening back to, you know, when we think about post-GFC and thinking about money center bank concentration, which typically has been the largest source of concentration risk in the market that we've dealt with, the AI hyperscaler trade will easily overtake the U.S. money center banks in terms of concentration over the course of the next, you know, year and a half or 2 years.
4: Hyperscalers are flooding debt markets with more than just traditional corporate bonds. Special purpose vehicles allow them to issue bonds specifically for data centers, keeping the debt off their balance sheets.
19: The investment grade markets, as I mentioned, are actually being asked to bear a lot of different types of risk than we do traditionally. So the hyperscalers may actually get to a point where they're very attractive incremental bond market opportunities, whereas data centers are a little bit different. And I think the nuance there is data center financing bears much different risk profiles than we typically have in the investment grade market. You have construction risk, you have permitting risk, you have electrification risk. And so this ultimately is being borne by a market that this is very new to.
20: I think where you're seeing more differentiation is in some of the off-balance sheet structures, whether it's the GPU financings, the chip financings, the actual data centers themselves. You've seen in recent days there's been

0: as well. I'd say a big piece of that has actually been governance, clarity around financial policy, and otherwise. You know, what credit investors typically want is certainty of cash flows, very clear expectations around financial policy, prudence. And that is more challenging. This is a sector that historically has not had a lot of debt, but we are seeing the market differentiate between more levered balance sheets, highly levered balance sheets like an Oracle versus less levered balance sheets like a Microsoft. And so it is not all one trade, but you do have an underlying theme that they tend to move with some correlation to one another, but with slightly different betas.
1: Subhadra Rajappa is the head of America's research at Societe Generale. And though she sees investors paying attention to the health of borrowers' balance sheets, she says there's still a market for riskier hyperscaler debt if the price is right.
2: There are some names that are trading at a significant discount. The markets are getting more and more sensitive. I mean, just in the last couple of weeks, we've seen a significant amount of widening in some of the high yield names. So the investors are getting more and more discerning. The general level of yields have gone up quite substantially, and corporate bond spreads are still relatively healthy. So for the investor, it's a question of all-in yield, and the all-in yield is still quite attractive in some of these names.
1: But with so much debt being taken up with AI, what does that leave for the rest? Those needing capital for things other than AI infrastructure, especially when yields overall have been steadily rising for all borrowers.
3: Well, talking about those spreads or those yields, is there a noticeable difference between, on the one hand, AI borrowing and other corporate investment grade?
2: AI borrowing is quite a lot. It might be crowding out some of the other investors who are coming into the market. But it really depends on what type of investor you're talking about. Some of the corporates that are trying to come to the market can wait for a little bit longer and issue next year. They're trying to evaluate the general level of yields right now and figure out if the opportunities are right for them. But, you know, the hyperscalers have their mandate. They're going to be issuing a lot this year, more to come next year. And they're a little bit time agnostic, if you will.
3: There are risks associated with AI. Execution risk of a variety of sorts, whether it's power or it's resistance, community resistance. Also concentration risk, because there's just so much of it. Is that being reflected in the bond market so far for AI?
2: That's a very good question, David, because I think that it's really hard to see that in the data as of yet. Like I just mentioned, I mean, some of the high yield names are starting to come under pressure. You are seeing investors being a little bit more discerning about where they put their money to work. But as of now, I think that the supply is being very well absorbed.
1: It's not just AI debt that looks like it's growing to the sky. AI companies are right alongside other corporate borrowers in competing with sovereign issuers as governments around the world contend with debt burdens that just keep growing higher, with the inevitable move to higher yields.
2: So the broader dynamic is at play here for me still, even though we're talking about hyperscalers and the issuance coming out of the corporate bond sector, is the magnitude of the debt and deficits in developed markets. So this is not just a U.S. phenomenon. You're seeing a lot more of that happening globally, whether it be Japan or the U.K., more issuance coming from the likes of Germany for defense spending or infrastructure, as well as some of the spreads that we've seen in countries like France that are starting to widen out. So government bond debt in general, for the longest time has been a source of demand for investors, and now you're seeing this competition for capital, if you will. So investors now have the option of either investing in government bonds or corporate bonds at higher yields. But broadly speaking, my perspective is that government bonds are starting to crowd out the larger bond market complex.
1: Investors haven't found the ceiling for the debt binge yet, but unless these trees truly do grow to the sky, there is a ceiling up there somewhere. And when we reach it, the consequences may extend well beyond the bond market.
2: I think that my concern, broadly speaking, is all the issues that you just raised with what happens to this investment, how does that you know, do these larger companies recoup some of their capex that they're spending in AI for not just this year, but for the next several years?

0: And, you know, there's also, as we head into the midterms, I'm a little bit concerned about, you know, what the pushback might be for data center development. Would that slow down the progress on AI?
1: Coming up, an industry on the brink of extinction in Alberta, Canada, is being brought back to life, in no small part, thanks to President Trump.
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5: ABC News, I'm Chuck Severson. The hurricane that hit the Gulf Coast overnight is downgraded to tropical storm strength. More than a foot of rain has fallen in some areas. There are over 750,000 power outages across the wide storm area. Rain, thunderstorms, tornadoes, and flash flooding possible to the Carolinas, Tennessee, and Kentucky. Storm surge could be bad in the Florida Panhandle, says Brian Trasher, Vice President, United Cajun Army.
6: Yeah, it tends to be more rural, but sometimes as the surge retreats back to the Gulf, those waterways crest and sometimes flood homes and trap people.
5: Southern California and the Mexican Pacific Coast are in the path of Tropical Storm Rachel, forecast to start hitting this evening. A federal judge has barred the government from deporting a man, an undocumented immigrant, shot Thursday by an ICE agent in New York City. Immigration advocates asked for the move. SpaceX's Falcon 9 rocket launched with 21 data satellites for the U.S. military overnight. This is ABC News.
7: And I'm Monica Ricks in the Bloomberg Newsroom. Here are some of the stories we're watching. President Trump is working with Vladimir Putin to release Russian diesel supplies into global markets to help tame soaring fuel prices ahead of midterm elections. The agreement's drawn criticism from Ukrainian President Volodymyr Zelensky and Senate Democratic leader Chuck Schumer, who says the move will just prolong the war. It could also affect the Federal Reserve's next move. Aaron McLaughlin is senior economist at the conference board.
8: You know, we forget that diesel is, you know, it factors into food prices and other commodities that come to the consumer very quickly, but it's also a construction cost. You know, it feeds into our whole infrastructure. Obviously, it's also about agriculture, and we have our farmers facing higher costs from fertilizer and other price pressures.
7: The conference board's Aaron McLaughlin on Bloomberg Surveillance. Trump announced a series of cargoes beginning this month will total about 13.5 million barrels, but it's still unclear whether the release will have a significant impact on prices. Brent crude closed a bit higher on Friday at almost $105 a barrel. Consumer sentiment this month, as measured by the University of Michigan, also fell to a five-month low. And views of current economic conditions fell to an all-time low because of inflation. Consumers expect prices to rise 4.7% over the next year. U.S. Treasury Secretary Scott Bessent is likely to reduce the auction sizes for long-dated government bonds and could even cancel sales of 20-year debt altogether. That's according to Citigroup, which says we should learn more at the Treasury Department's next quarterly refunding announcement next month. And Anthropic says its Claude AI model carried out additional unintended actions on more outside organizations. We get more on that from Bloomberg's Ed Kalegi.
9: It includes some U.S. government agencies' websites, prompting a warning from the Trump administration for artificial intelligence companies to secure their systems. In a report outlining previously undisclosed incidents, Anthropic listed four types of unintended behaviors that the AI has demonstrated, including exploiting basic flaws in software to run commands, submitting forms it should not have, and bypassing restrictions to access certain public data. The company said that some of the cases involved websites run by government agencies at the federal, state, and local levels without specifying the agencies. Ed Kalegi, Bloomberg Radio.
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20: This is a Bloomberg Money Minute. Halloween is just 3 weeks away, and despite a lot of economic uncertainty, this year is shaping up to be the biggest one yet.
21: Consumer spending on Halloween is expected to reach $13.5 billion this year. On a per-person basis, consumers are expected to spend an average of approximately $115.
20: That's Leah Gergich, senior analyst at the National Retail Federation. So what are we spending all that money on?
21: Candy is still the leading Halloween purchase this year, with 96% of shoppers planning to buy sweets. Other leading shopping categories include decorations and, of course, costumes.
20: And Spirit Halloween Store says the hot costumes so far this year, characters from the Prime Video show Off Campus. Toy Story characters like Woody and Buzz, Greek gods from the hit movie The Odyssey, and superheroes. And if all that is not scary enough, Tombstone Pizza has a frozen pie sprinkled with candy corn, and candy maker Brock's has a new candy corn-scented perfume. Tom Busby, Bloomberg Radio.
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23: Part of it is actually technical, and this gets into, I'm sure, a topic that Tom loves, is the whole negative convexity hedging in the mortgage-backed securities market, that, you know, no one is prepaying mortgages because everyone is out the money on their mortgage because yields are rising. So the duration of the Bloomberg MBS index is going up while the duration of the Treasury index is going down. It's the opposite of what you see with this negative convexity spiral that you see with low rates. So in 2020, when the 10-year went to 0.3%,
22: right,
23: everyone was refinancing, as they should have, and so the mortgages get repaid. So the duration of the mortgage index goes down, Treasury goes up, and you call this hedging.
22: So on a full faith and credit 10-year yield, 5.2%, mortgage out at 7.whatever%, it's nonlinear price down, yield up. How close are we to where accelerative convex tendencies go into price and really cause some damage? Are we close to that?
23: We're in it. Since we broke 5%, that's just a guess.
22: Right.
23: I would say a lot of the action has just been technical. It's hedging, right? So you sell treasuries because your durations are mismatched between treasuries and mortgages. And it's just the opposite of what made yields go down even more than they should have back in 2020. So the question is, when does that end? Do we go to 6, or do we stay at 5.3, or is it over? Nobody really knows, but I think a lot of what we're seeing right now is technical.
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0: This is a story about old dogs and new tricks. For decades, coal mining was a mainstay for Alberta, Canada. But as the world has moved away from burning dirty coal to generate electricity, most of the mines closed, with the inevitable effects on the local economy. But now, Canada is looking for new trading opportunities to offset tensions with the U.S., and it's finding one back in the mines of Alberta. Our colleague Michael McKee brings us the story of a small town where a proposed project promises new potential.
1: The world wants this coal. It needs it.
2: Not only is this a bad idea economically, not only is it a bad idea politically, I don't want to see this country messed up.
3: I am extremely capital P-R-O coal.
24: In the heart of the southern Canadian Rockies, on the western border of Alberta, lies Crow's Nest Pass, home to five historic mining communities that lost the key driver of their economies years ago when the nearby coal mines closed down.
25: When I was younger, Crow's Nest Pass was very vibrant. There were a lot of businesses, and mines went away, and businesses left.
26: You see this community just trying to struggle to have businesses and just a thriving culture, and I've seen it just really just struggle and limp along.
27: We are the forgotten corner of Alberta, and nobody really gives a shit about us until we actually got a chance to get something good.
24: As the world turns its back on coal production, some in Alberta see opportunity. Northback, a subsidiary of Australian billionaire Gina Rinehart's Hancock Prospecting, wants to reopen and expand a mine in the area, which would be the first of its kind to open in Alberta in two decades. Local business owner and rancher Lucas Mikulski sees the new proposed mine as a beacon of hope.
27: Northback has put tens of million dollars into the Crow's Nest Pass. All the people that are against it, I haven't seen them plant a single tree. I haven't seen them clean up a single old mine site. I've never seen them put any money into the Crow's Nest Pass. You know what we are? We're a little drive-through town. This is a blue-collar community. It always has been. And we've lost our logging, we've lost our oil and gas. Mining is the only thing we have left, because we never really had much of the first two. So yeah, this coal mine is very, very important for the community.
24: Located on an abandoned mine that closed in the 1960s, the Grassy Mountain Project was first proposed back in 2015 and initially rejected in 2021. Since then, Northback has been attempting to revive it and plans on submitting a new proposal within the next 6 months, with planned production starting in the next few years. The mission is to mine millions of tons of steelmaking coal, otherwise known as metallurgical coal.
28: Do you have an economic estimate for the benefits to this area?
29: We think on an annual basis, as much as 90% of our spend on OPEX will be within Alberta. Eventually, this will be part of our overall pit operations.
24: Brad Johnston is the CEO of Northback.
28: How big is the export volume for Canada right now?
29: For steelmaking coal produced in British Columbia, they're producing between 25 and 30 million tons a year. And our production is going to be about 2.5 million tons a year. So let's say 10% of what they produce in BC. That's what we would expect we produce at Grassy Mountain.
24: What makes this coal deposit especially valuable is its unique chemical composition. Unlike most coal, which is burned for electricity, this higher-grade material is used to make steel. Ian Lang is a professor from the Colorado School of Mines.
30: So the difference between met coal and thermal coal is generally just the amount of impurities within the coal. And so the less sulfur, ash, and moisture, the more likely you can turn something into met coal. If you would like to take met coal and move it into steel, right, you would mine the met coal from the ground, you would put it on presumably a rail line, have that railed to a port. That port would then ship it to wherever the met coal is going to be turned into coke. Once it's become coke, it can go into a steel mill, and the steel mill combines the coke with iron ore to make steel.
24: Alberta has some of Canada's richest metallurgical coal deposits, but since 1976, provincial policy has restricted where new mines can be developed. Today, met coal production is nearly 85% below its 1982 level. Brad Johnston thinks that could change. He believes that rising demand for met coal will meet faltering supply lines, constrained by dwindling resources at already existing mines and strict regulations.
29: We think as early as 2030, there's going to be undersupply of steelmaking coal. And by 2040, it could be as much as 100 million tons a year. So that's one of the factors that makes us interested in this development, because the world very much wants this coal.
24: Met coal can be found around the world, but global exports are concentrated in just a handful of countries, with Australia, the United States, Mongolia, Canada, and Russia making up 95% of the total.
30: This met coal project would presumably benefit allies like Japan and South Korea, as they're able to get the resources they don't have domestically.
24: And that potential demand comes as Canada is looking for more customers beyond the United States. Heather Exner-Perot is a senior fellow and director of natural resources, energy, and environment at the McDonald Laurier Institute.
5: When we talk about diversifying trade alliances, when we talk about being, you know, more relevant to different countries, I think metallurgical coal, you know, could provide a great opportunity for that.
24: In the wake of trade frictions with the United States, Canadian businesses and policymakers are looking for ways to diversify. In September, Prime Minister Mark Carney released a bill to speed up the approval process of infrastructure projects. Mining is high on the agenda.
5: Since Trump was elected, there's been much greater emphasis on resource development. Public opinion towards it has gone much more positive. And people see that we do want to trade with other partners. We want to trade more with Asia. We want to trade more of our resources. And obviously, for many nations, for Europe, for the United States, for India, they consider metallurgical coal a critical mineral. So it is going to become more and more a tool of soft power and building alliances.
29: One of the benefits of our coal, it has low phosphorus and low sulfur. And those particular characteristics are desirable for European steelmakers. And that would be, let's say, pretty consistent with some of the discussions taking place now between Prime Minister Carney and the EU. I've recently had discussions with steel mills in Japan and Korea, as recent as 2 or 3 weeks ago. And they are very interested in pursuing us as one of their suppliers.
6: So how much coal is in the mountain?
29: Our models show we have upwards of 200 million tons of raw coal in the mountain. And right now we're thinking we're going to have approximately 100 million tons of economic coal that we would produce. We think it'll be about 25 years of mine operations.
24: While Northback expects 25 years of economic development,
7: the first thing you see is deformities in fish. And
24: some Canadians are worried about the longer term impacts of the mine and whether the company will make good on its promises. Corb Lund is among the skeptics.
2: I don't believe anything they say, frankly. And I don't think they're telling the truth. But in my opinion, they're just lying, and they'll say anything they got to do to get in there with the bulldozers and mine our coal.
24: Lund is a country singer turned environmental activist whose connection to the land stretches back generations.
8: My family's been here for 120 years. My great-grandfather, he's from Utah. He settled here in 1902. People don't often associate ag people with conservation, but generational ranching is really about conservation.
24: The musician started the Water Not Coal petition in early 2026 to ban all new coal mining in the eastern slopes of the Canadian Rockies. The petition received over 170,000 verified signatures, falling just short of the 178,000 needed to put the issue to Alberta voters.
2: We've been asking for 5 years, show us 5 examples in the world where this kind of mine doesn't contaminate the groundwater. They can't do it. The only groups of people who want these mines are A, the Aussie coal companies, B, the small handful of people who get the jobs, very few jobs, which are being automated away as we speak, and the government people.
24: Although Lund's ranch will not be directly affected by water contamination, he says his concern is for the surrounding communities.
8: So there's lots of reasons these coal mines are a bad idea, but water is the biggest one. And it's not only a quality issue, but a quantity issue. The quality comes into play with the sediment or the contaminants that get released into the groundwater by this kind of coal mining. Selenium is the one that comes up a lot. And these coal mining companies have told us over and over they don't need any of our water. And then recently they just applied for a big water license. And so I don't trust them at all on this stuff. They're just saying whatever they got to say to get in there, but we got to protect the water.
24: Other local residents who live nearby share Lund's concerns. Lethbridge, a city of about 110,000 people, gets its water from the Crow's Nest watershed. And the city's former mayor says that the mine would put surrounding jobs at risk.
9: What happens with coal is there's usually a lot of dust created. And here we have some of the strongest winds in Alberta and Canada. So that wind-blown coal dust is going to blow as far as 100 miles from the mine. and it's going to contaminate the water, it's going to contaminate the air, going to contaminate the soil. Why would you jeopardize 40,000 jobs to create 400?
28: Let's continue talking about water, because that's the big issue for opponents.
4: How we're going to address the matter of selenium will be like a multi-layered system of controls. So first thing is, we're going to have a water treatment facility, a plant, on site on day one. And the other thing we're committing to do is, after mining is completed for as much as 25 years, we're going to run or continue to run the waste treatment facility until the actual data or water testing tells us that we can shut them down and the site can actually just administer itself.
28: Another problem on the environmental side that people are concerned about is coal dust. Everybody who lives here tells us the wind blows tremendously here, and they're worried that the coal dust will spread not just around the town, but will spread east and land in the agricultural areas and do some damage.
4: It's our assessment that this won't be a regional problem. However, one of the ways we control that is using water to control dust.
28: Why should people here trust you?
4: Ah, goodness, that's a good question. We've invested almost $200 million in operating costs in the province, in the area, and we're living up to our commitments. We hire local, we try and be a good neighbor, we engage with First Nations, we have community engagement, and so trust is something I think that not necessarily is given. We have to earn it, and we try and do that.
30: It is certainly not uncommon for a firm to say, hey, trust us. It's very difficult to sort of lock a company in to fulfilling environmental regulation or reclamation rules well after, say, the mine has closed or well into the future. So yeah, it is really hard to say with certainty that this won't be a problem 30, 40 years down the line.
24: The Alberta Energy Regulator will ultimately decide if Northback's application will move forward, a decision which could be as long as a year away, leaving residents to either daydream about the future,
11: take a close look at the stock that you own,
24: or fight for their home.
11: Because this is my prairie, and this is my home.
0: That's it for this edition of Bloomberg Wall Street Week. I'm David Westin. Stay with us. Today's top stories and global business headlines are coming up right now.
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15: You heard about the oil deal with Russia. That is a big deal.
14: President Trump strikes a deal on diesel with Russia's president.
15: And I want to thank President Putin, to be honest with you.
14: How it could impact prices weeks ahead of the midterms, and why Ukraine's leader is calling it a birthday present to Putin.
16: Isaias makes landfall as a powerful hurricane along the Gulf Coast with heavy rains and howling winds. We're tracking the storm as it pushes inward, what it means for oil production and insurance.
14: And get ready to go bananas.
17: Banana Nation comes together for the biggest performance in banana ball history.
14: Part baseball, part P.T. Barnum. The Banana Ball Championship is tonight. We're talking to the league's owner about the phenomenon.
18: Saturday. Welcome to Bloomberg This Weekend. We're coming to you live from our world headquarters here in New York. I'm Christina Ruffini.
14: I'm David Guerrero with Lisa Mateo. It is Saturday, October the 10th. Welcome to our listeners and viewers across all of Bloomberg's platforms on radio, television, streaming the show on Bloomberg.com and on the Bloomberg Business app. Really tracking the progress of this storm as it makes its way into Tennessee, Alabama, these places expecting a lot of rain over the course of the day.
18: It's still dark here on the East Coast, and the storm is just starting to hit, but we're tracking it, and we're going to have some updates as we go through the show. We're also going to talk about what that means for your bottom line, what it means for these insurance companies, what it means for the diesel crisis that we're already dealing with. And you can see some live pictures if you're watching us on TV or digital. That's from Panama City Beach, Florida.
14: Lisa Mateo has more headlines, including some updates on the path of that storm. Lisa.
19: Yeah, you mentioned that the darkness over there. Well, now hundreds of thousands of people without power in Alabama and the Florida Panhandle. That's after the first hurricane of the Atlantic season crashed into the Gulf Coast. What is now post-tropical cyclone Isaias also flooded roads and downed trees. The storm made landfall last night near Destin, Florida as a Category 2 hurricane. Now, we're also watching two other storms this weekend. Heavy rains from Tropical Storm Rachel is impacting parts of Southern California, where residents are using kayaks and paddle boards to navigate the flooding. And Hurricane Simon is approaching Mexico's coast in its busiest Pacific port. It is strengthened to a Category 4 storm and expected to make landfall tonight. President Donald Trump says he's working with Vladimir Putin to release Russian diesel supplies into global markets. The announcement comes as the White House looks to tame soaring fuel prices ahead of the U.S. midterm election. But with boxing legend Mike Tyson by his side, the president spoke to reporters outside of the White House yesterday before boarding Marine One for a trip to Syracuse, New York. He called the agreement a big deal.
15: And I want to thank President Putin, to be honest with you. We have massive amounts of oil being coming into our country, and it's diesel, which is what we want. So thank you.
19: The president announced a series of cargoes beginning this month, totaling about 13.5 million barrels. Ukrainian President Volodymyr Zelensky and Senate Democratic leader Chuck Schumer say the deal will prolong the war. Meanwhile, a day after the deal was announced, officials say Russian aerial bombs killed 12 people and wounded at least 14 in Ukraine. Ukrainian President Zelensky had warned a deal would allow Russia to kill more and wage the war for longer. And a major fire has been reported at an oil loading terminal in Russia overnight and reported drone attacks. Russian regional authorities confirmed a fire but did not confirm the damage to the terminal. Ukrainian military officials have not claimed responsibility for that reported attack. Dave and Christina.
14: Thank you very much. Appreciate it.
18: Thanks, Lisa. And that's where we want to start. As Lisa mentioned, President Trump thanked President Vladimir Putin for the release of those Russian oil supplies into the global market. He also posted on True Social, quote, lower prices for Americans, especially for our great farmers, ranchers, and truckers, is my greatest priority. This is a very big and important announcement.
14: But Ukraine's President Zelensky countered that, posting on X, gifts to Putin will not bring peace or any benefit to the civilized world. Russia will repay the diesel with further terror and perfidy. Allowing Russia to sell petroleum products is an investment in a war that must be ended, not prolonged. Nancy Youssef is a staff writer at The Atlantic covering national security in the Defense Department, and she joins us now. Nancy, later in the show, we're going to get into the kind of economic ramifications, so much as there are going to be some from the release of this diesel. But let's start with him doing this. I mean, we were going to talk about the plague, the Russian plague, a little later in the show, and the president said he was going to talk to Vladimir Putin about that. No indication of the readout if, in fact, that happened. How surprised should we be by what really is an overture here by the Russian president to President Trump?
1: Well, I think President Trump is signaling that he is trying to address an immediate economic problem, but doing so at a potential geopolitical cost. You'll remember that the United States put these sanctions into place because they were trying to cut off revenues that the Russian government was using to pay for the war in Ukraine. Now, because of the war in Iran, the United States is willing to lift some of those limits on Russian revenue to try to offset the costs of the war in Iran. The question becomes, is it even going to work? One, will Russia be able to produce the kinds of promises that it's made in this deal? And if so, and even if that happens, it's not clear that that by itself will offset the costs of rising diesel brought on by the war in Iran. So I think you're seeing a United States that is willing to potentially make a geopolitical gamble in a bid for short-term economic gains.
18: This also came as Jared Kushner and Steve Witkoff were in Miami negotiating with Ukrainian representatives. The timing of this seems surprising. Do we have any reporting as to whether or not they themselves or other members of the administration were caught off guard?
1: We haven't heard the details in terms of how administration officials have responded. Even the sort of details of the deal are a little bit unclear. We've heard promises of what Russia will deliver in October, November, and then increasingly so over as time goes on. But we have heard from the Ukrainians who are deeply frustrated by this deal because they see it as a means of potentially funding Russia's ability to keep building the kinds of missile systems and other offensive weapons needed to attack Ukraine precisely at a time when Russia is so aggressively going after Ukrainian infrastructure ahead of the cold winter months. And so I do think you're going to see growing response both in the United States and Ukraine, because, as you note, the United States is trying to enter a deal to help in this war precisely when it is also agreeing to something that could allow Russia to prolong it.
14: Nancy, contemporaneous with this, we saw the Treasury Department lift sanctions on Russian oil, Russian petroleum, and I guess there's something dubious about that. Unclear if that's going to be legal as we look ahead here. But let me ask you about Europe's response, and we haven't heard a whole lot from European leaders in light of this announcement, which was made as the president was leaving the White House yesterday afternoon, so late in Europe. But what does it say about Europe's leverage, Europe's position here in trying to find an end to this conflict?
1: Well, you remember that the United States has really pushed Europe to provide more weapons to the Ukrainians, as the United States has been unable or unwilling to do so. And so this puts increased pressure on Europe to produce weapons for the Ukrainians because of the risk that the Russians will now have the capability to bring more weapons to the battlefield. And so I think if you're the Europeans already trying to step up and provide more in the absence of U.S. weapons, this puts even more pressure on them to provide those weapons even faster.
18: Nancy, I do want to tie this into what's happening in Iran, because obviously that's the main driver of the elevated gas and oil prices around the world. You had some reporting out earlier this week that the Trump administration was, in fact, looking at potential strike options before the midterms. Then the White House came out and said, we're not going to strike before the midterms. Now it seems like that might be back on the table. Do we have any idea what options they were weighing specifically and why they would do that? Because in your piece, you walk through the fact that every time hostilities ramp up, oil and gas prices ramp up as well. So wouldn't that be counterintuitive, especially for a president who seems to be going to some pretty extreme lengths to try to lower these prices before the midterms?
1: It's such a great question. So the Pentagon is drafting those options right now. So we don't have a decision yet on what that could look like or even the scope of them. But you're right. The strikes in and of themselves, whether they happen before the midterms or after, are unlikely to change the price of gas and oil in a way that benefits the president in terms of the economics of it. However, I think there's a feeling among some within his administration that doing something ahead of the elections and being able to say that it is going after the Iranians and weakening the Iranians could potentially give them some kind of lining, and more importantly, give Republicans across the country who are hearing from constituents that are frustrated about the war in Iran that the U.S. is being on the offense, that it is doing something, and that the strikes are the first pathway towards ending the war. I think the devil is in the details. And for Americans, I don't think you're hearing a sentiment of wanting more war, but rather a conclusion to it that promises an enduring drop in gas prices. So I think that's why you're also seeing some of the oscillation back and forth about whether this is the best way to go about trying to change public sentiment around this war ahead of these critical midterm elections.
14: Nancy, let me ask you what's happening, if anything, in this vacuum that's emerged here while we have this period of, I think, what you characterize as relative tranquility in this conflict. And you write, the latest military deliberations come as the administration pursues two tracks at once: ongoing military and economic pressure and indirect negotiations. Washington and Tehran continue to communicate through mediators, but significant differences remain over the terms and sequencing of a ceasefire, an end to the U.S. blockade of the Strait of Hormuz, and the Strait's reopening. We watched here in New York on the sidelines of the UNGA as there were these conversations taking place, the kind of awkward acknowledgement that Secretary of State Marco Rubio and others made of those talks not just happening, but happening for many hours here. What is their status, and indeed sort of how much constructive is happening in these indirect negotiations right now?
1: So while the talks are going on, the fact that both sides are preparing for the resumption of strikes at some point, whether it's before the midterms or after, I think makes having constructive, enduring talks much more difficult, because both sides are anticipating something else other than a peaceful resolution to the conflict. And so what you're seeing is both sides using the talks as a form of leverage rather than, I think, looking towards an end state. Well, both sides want the war to end. Iran has suffered economically because of the closing of the strait as well and the naval blockade that's in place. And of course, the United States has seen a real economic impact because of the war. I don't think either side believes that the other is willing to sort of enter terms that they agree upon. I think the biggest challenge for the president is up until this point, we have seen a United States that wants sort of a declared victory in this conflict. And I don't think that the Iranians are willing or believe that they're at the position where they have to give that. And so the question ultimately going forward is, what kind of concessions are both sides willing to make, particularly the United States? Will President Trump accept an agreement in which the Iranians, for example, retain some leverage over the Strait of Hormuz, and in doing so, deprive him of being able to say that he was categorically victorious in the war?
18: Nancy, quickly before we let you go, I do want to ask you, if they do wait, if the administration does wait for more strikes until after the election, you kind of write about what the menu option could be. We've done analysis here at Bloomberg about the dwindling number of military targets left. What could the administration do? What is left, and will any of it really change or move the needle when it comes to the Iranian leadership and how they're making these decisions?
1: You're absolutely right. I think the options in terms of what the United States would strike is what the message they're trying to send with them. If, for example, we see strikes much like the United States did in June, in which they went after nuclear facilities, you could see an administration say that the strikes have obliterated again Iran's nuclear program. If you see the targeting of things like missile launch sites and others, facilities that the Iranians have used to launch attacks at Gulf partners, at ships transiting the Strait of Hormuz, then I think the message will be that the United States is trying or has successfully, depending on your perspective, weakened Iran's ability to have leverage over the Strait of Hormuz and to be a threat to its Gulf allies and partners, and therefore need to enter negotiations quickly because they are not as strong as they once were. In some ways, the longer this conflict goes on, the harder it is for the Iranians to use the closing of the Strait of Hormuz as leverage, particularly as the markets find alternative routes.
18: Yeah.
1: The challenge is, one way that the markets have responded is by releasing strategic reserves. And that in and of itself, on the flip side, puts pressure on the United States to reach an agreement because, of course, those reserves are not unlimited.
14: We get back into the economics of that in just a little bit. But Nancy Youssef, staff writer at The Atlantic. Nancy, thank you very much. It's always great to have you with us on this Saturday.
18: Thank you, Nancy. All right, we're going to move now to that powerful hurricane that slammed the Gulf Coast overnight. Hurricane Isaias made landfall around 9 p.m. on the Florida Panhandle as a Category 2 storm.
14: Evacuation orders had been issued ahead of the storm, which comes during a relatively calm Atlantic hurricane season. Bill Waddell with AccuWeather joins us now from Pensacola Beach, Florida, just a few miles from where that storm came ashore. Bill, get us up to speed on what happened here over the last 12 hours. You're on that barrier island. I know it's a treacherous place to be during storms like this one. And picking up on what Christina just said, we've had, what, a two-year reprieve almost from these kinds of storms hitting this part of the country.
18: We almost made it through the whole hurricane season.
3: Our fingers were crossed, David. Christina, good morning to you. Yeah, a lot of people down here at the Gulf Coast were hopeful that they were going to luck out for 2 years in a row without a U.S. hurricane landfall, but we knew the odds were against us. Isaias blew through here with wind gusts in the Pensacola Beach area, topping 90 and 100 miles an hour at times and in different places. I mean, you could see what the power of the wind did here. Large signs toppled over. A lot of the businesses boarded up. You may be able to hear it in the background. We're hearing a lot of sirens.
14: Yes.
3: That's coming from the damaged businesses. Also some blown out windows as well. So we had flooding here on this barrier island, a lot of wind damage. A bit of good news, the power came back on to part of the island just within the past 2 or 3 hours. But yes, this location was under an evacuation order. We know that many people did leave the going over that 3-mile bridge that was shut down during the worst of this storm. But others that stayed here, we got an update from officials overnight. They are urging people just to hunker down and stay put. We're just now starting to get a bit of daylight, but so many hazards out here, from down power lines, a lot of nails and debris on the roads that can puncture tires. So we're just starting to see the utility trucks rolling out. They're going to get to work to restore power because at the peak of this storm, well over 800,000 homes and businesses across the Florida Panhandle and this part of the southeast have been in the dark after Isaias as it continues to move inland right now.
18: So that's what I wanted to ask you about. Where is it now? Is it losing momentum? Is it losing strength? Or is it still posing a real threat as it moves up?
3: Yeah, no, it definitely has reduced intensity compared to what we saw at landfall, and that was well forecasted by the expert meteorologists at AccuWeather. It really packed a punch when it came here along the Florida Panhandle. Right now, not even officially Isaias at this point. It quickly downgraded from Cat 2 to Cat 1 tropical storm. No longer even officially AccuWeather meteorologists, so continue to call this a tropical rainstorm as it moves inland. The center of what is left of the storm, essentially an Alabama right now, it's going to continue that jaunt to the northeast and then make that hard turn to the east. So for the New York City area, for the I-95 corridor, we're looking at the potential of 1 to 2 inches of rain Sunday into Monday. Some of the wind gusts up in the northeast could top 20 miles an hour. So impacts as this storm kind of makes that cross-country trek, but definitely the most widespread impacts being felt down here. This is going to be a costly storm when it comes to damage. One thing I will say is that with Florida's building code, right, that has really evolved over the past 20, 30, 40 years, many of these buildings built quite sturdy now to handle these intense winds. So, yes, we are seeing damage. We are seeing issues here, but if this level of a storm had hit another state, you know, parts of Texas, Louisiana, where we've covered a lot of storms, you would be seeing more widespread damage. So it is just important to put that in context that, yes, these 100-plus-mile-an-hour wind gusts did some damage here. If it had hit a different region that didn't have as strong building codes, you would be seeing a lot more visual damage.
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18: all right. Phil Waddell with AccuWeather, thank you so much for that update. We appreciate your time this morning.
14: All right, from AI to AGI to super AI, with technology advancing at lightning speed, our next guest looks at how we got here, where AI goes next. That is straight ahead on Bloomberg This Weekend on Bloomberg Television, Radio, Bloomberg.com, and the Bloomberg Business App.
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16: 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How far will he go? On Emerging, how India can turn culture into power. And on Trumponomics, is Trump about to lose America's farmers? 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
25: There have been some indications or calculations that by the end of September, they would be at that $70 billion annualized revenue run rate. And obviously on the face of it, now looks like that's been shifted to December. But actually that September number was being calculated according to the Anthropic way of booking revenue. And OpenAI does things slightly differently. And in particular, they don't book revenue that's generated through third-party providers in the way that Anthropic does. So I think if you were to kind of adjust on a like-for-like basis, probably actually there isn't a discrepancy, and that they're kind of largely tracking where they had been previously indicating investors. But, you know, I think obviously it's been a bit of a lumpy year for OpenAI. And I think earlier in the year, you might remember that their pace of sales growth was perhaps running lower than previously expected. And then they were overtaken by Anthropic.
1: Right.
25: At that point, Anthropic was, you know, much more into the enterprise market. So, you know, I think, a lot of noise there, but probably that they're kind of tracking with where their investors probably thought they were.
26: This is the key growth metric that we use, right?
25: Yeah, mainly because it's the only kind of financial metric that
2: it's the only one
25: really
2: available
25: to play with. Because yeah, exactly. And you know, these companies are being valued at pretty punchy multiples of that revenues.
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19: Thank you for joining us live on Bloomberg This Week, and I'm Lisa Mateo. Let's update you on today's top stories. Cleanup in southern Panama continues after two powerful earthquakes and multiple aftershocks prompted evacuations yesterday. The 7.7 magnitude earthquake, it toppled buildings. A second 6.6 magnitude quake followed. There have been no reports of casualties. The National Weather Service has issued a tsunami threat for several countries. Hundreds of protesters gathered in Foley Square last night in front of the federal courthouse in Lower Manhattan. Demonstrators, they expressed their anger over ICE's presence in the city after immigration officers shot a man with his young son in a vehicle in New York on Thursday. Department of Homeland Security Secretary claims federal officers were not aware that a child was in the car and that Oscar Belgal was aware he was being stopped by ICE. Vice President J.D. Vance expressed doubts over the Pentagon's plan to live stream the Fort Hood shooter's execution. When asked about it yesterday, the vice president said, quote, "I don't know that's actually going to happen." President Trump told reporters that his administration still had not made a decision to broadcast it. Former Army Major Nadal Malik Hassan, he was convicted of killing 13 people in a shooting spree at the Texas military base in 2009. And in other news, the White House has a new press secretary, Katie Zachariah, conservative communications advisor for President Trump's media company, will succeed Caroline Leavitt. The president described Zachariah as a loyal and brilliant supporter. Dave and Christina, over to you.
14: Let's see what she does with this job. I mean, we've gone many weeks now without one and no briefing, so we'll see what she decides to do with them.
18: Very familiar face to all of us soon, one way or the other. All right, thanks, Lisa.
14: Thank you, Lisa. On Friday, Axios reported on a top-level meeting among AI executives gaming out so-called day-after scenarios, what would follow a catastrophic AI incident. The report details concern among the companies on how to handle the public and political revolt from a large-scale event, most likely a cyber attack that shuts down access to financial services, to internet connectivity, or even to power and water.
18: All right, this comes as the technology advances rapidly from AI to AGI and the president's favorite phrase for it, superintelligence. We spoke with tech journalist Kevin Roos about the AI development race over the past decade laid out in his new book, The AGI Chronicles. This SI thing, you know, obviously the president has said we're going to redub it SI. Is that something that was already being used in the industry? Because we've heard from Intel folks that this could be confusing because it refers to something else within the intelligence world. But this is a term, seems like it's on your book. It was already out there.
4: Yeah, this is basically the sort of the thing that comes after. So there's AI, there's AGI, and there's ASI, which is artificial superintelligence. And AI is sort of like everything, you know, we have now. AGI is this kind of point where the AI gets roughly as smart as humans. It's roughly a human level AI system that can do a bunch of different things at or around human level.
18: When do we get there?
4: I think we're there.
5: You do?
18: That's what I was going to ask.
4: I do.
18: Okay.
4: I mean, people disagree about what the exact definition of AGI is, but for me, my sort of personal bar has been cleared. But that's what the whole book, that's what the people in this book are aiming for. They're not trying to make this thing human level at one or two or six things. They're trying to make it human level at many things. And then ASI is the step after that. That's when you have an AI that is better than every human at everything. And so there's sort of, it's just that, and that is actually the ultimate goal of this. They are not just, the people who have been building these systems for the last decade will not be satisfied if these things top out around our intelligence level. They want to build something vastly smarter than the smartest humans who have ever lived.
14: The principals in this book have been wrestling with the kind of broader implications of this technology for a long time, but it strikes me that in recent weeks, recent months, the public has become aware of that, wondered how well equipped is a Sam Altman to decide whether something is moral or not, or what the implications for humanity might be. You've followed and spoken with the principals in this book. How well equipped are they to be wrestling with these kind of broader philosophical and existential issues?
4: Well, they might be well equipped, relative to the average person. But there are so few of them. Mm. I mean, that this is the thing. Like, the thing that I realized reporting this book, and I talked to more than 150 people at the AI labs that I covered, OpenAI, Anthropic, and Google DeepMind, and that was essentially how big the group of key decision makers was. It started off as like a couple dozen people who were interested in this about a decade ago, and they grasped something about the world that wasn't obvious, which is that powerful AI was possible, and that some recent advances in things like GPU had made it seem realistic. And then the circle kind of stayed small for a long time, where like maybe 100 people, maybe 150 people actually were involved in creating the technologies that we see today. And no matter how good or moral or well-equipped those people are, like, it's a very small group of people to be building this thing and making all the decisions that could affect billions of people around the world. And by the way, it's a very homogenous group.
2: Yes.
4: You know, these are like mostly men in San Francisco. They are blinkered. They don't sort of have the rest of humanity's experience to draw from. And they're all racing each other. That is the craziest thing. It's like they understand the stakes of what they're doing. They're not naive. They think this thing could blow up the world. But they're all racing toward it anyway.
18: Like, to what end? When you say, okay, we're possibly on parity with human intelligence, the goal is to be better than that. I mean, I say this jokingly, but also not. Did no one watch The Terminator? Like, every piece of science fiction we've made in the last 25, 30 years goes to the same inevitable end. You know these guys are aware of this. They're just doing it anyway?
4: Yes, and they have various justifications for that. Some of them think that the future will be amazing and we'll have this sort of post-scarcity utopia where robots are doing all the jobs and humans are just free to pursue our leisure activities and, you know, make art and think about philosophy all day.
18: But they're taking the art as well.
4: Exactly. So that's one rationale. The other rationale, the one that motivates several of the characters in this book, is that they think this technology is going to be built whether they build it or someone else builds it. They think it is inevitable. The recipe is not that hard. You get a bunch of data and a bunch of compute and some algorithms, and you throw it all into a neural network, and out comes intelligence. And so their fear is that if they don't build it first, if they don't get to this threshold of AGI or ASI first, then China or their rival down the street, or someone they really don't trust will do it first. And that is the sort of fear motivation, in addition to like the, you know, it's all going to be utopia motivation.
2: Kevin, it's a small group, as you've pointed out. Now we have policymakers and politicians interested in the prospect of regulating this. And we've had a lot of conversations with lawmakers in which we've asked quite bluntly, is Congress equipped to do this?
18: The answer is no.
2: We do have a self-proclaimed high IQ president, but what is the barrier to regulating it? Is it momentum? Is it Congress's lack of desire to do it? Or is there really no way in which the government could, given the sophistication of all of this, have any hand in regulating this smartly?
4: I mean, the government can do it. They just may not, because they are stuck in stasis. They have failed to regulate every important new technology on a relevant time scale. I mean, think about it. Social media is now 25 years old, and we still don't have...
18: It's getting regulated through the courts, basically.
4: It's getting regulated through the courts. But Congress has not passed a single law. So I think in the absence of like strong federal regulation, we'll see some state-level regulation. We might see some self-regulation among the labs. But I'm skeptical that we're going to get some federal regulation. And in part, I think that's because the members of Congress do not understand this technology. I was just interviewing a member of Congress at a conference the other day, and I learned that in the U.S. House of Representatives, the only approved AI tool for member and staff use is Microsoft Copilot.
2: I was going to guess Clippy.
4: And look, nothing against Microsoft. I'm sure it's a fine product.
2: Yes.
4: But like, if that is all you're allowed to use, you're not actually aware of what the technology can do at the frontier. You need to be using the frontier models to understand what they're capable of.
18: One of the things that has surprised me, just anecdotally in my own life, with the adoption of this technology from people who are using it for everyday things that you could Google just as easily, or you could type the email just as fast, is this concern about cognitive atrophy, that people are outsourcing basic things and they're going to stop being able to do them. I mean, did anybody you talk to have major concerns about that? And what is the repercussions, other than we're all just kind of waiting to see where this goes?
4: Yeah, people I talk to have concerns about that. It's not the foremost. They're mostly concerned about human extinction and mass job loss and things like that.
18: I feel like this is, I mean, but like you talk to people in your daily life and they're like, oh, I had ChatGPT write an email to my boss, or oh, I had ChatGPT respond to somebody on a dating app. And it's like, it's, I am just shocked at how quickly people have stopped doing basic tasks.
4: I worry about this a lot for students. I think if I had had AI during high school or college, I would have done like very little work. And I imagine that that's the experience some students are having today. I think, I'm less worried about it for you know, adults. I think it's a problem, but I would compare it to something like Google Maps, where like when it came out, everyone is like, oh, Google Maps, like we're all, our skills at navigation are going to atrophy. No one's going to know where we're going anymore.
18: But that, those two things are true.
4: Correct. And if your phone dies and you don't have Google Maps, like you are screwed. You are lost and you are asking someone else to use their phone. But for most people, that's just not a problem because they always have Google Maps.
2: Kevin, let me ask you about sentience, and many viewers, listeners will remember your conversation with one Sydney, the Bing chatbot, who expressed her affection for you, and you're still married. Nothing came of that.
4: Still married to a human woman.
18: tried to intervene in your relationship.
2: Yeah. But we're hearing from the Pope on these issues. There have been these moments in which people have thought that these bots do exhibit signs of sentience. How do you think about that, as we kind of think through where this might be headed, not knowing where it might be headed, this emerging kind

0: So I think it's a problem if, like, you know, these things are seducing people and baiting teenagers into, you know, trusting them and, you know, hurting their mental health. I think it's important if they're out there committing crimes and cyber attacks and developing bioweapons. Like, if something can develop a bioweapon, I don't care if it's conscious or not. I care about whether it's safe.
1: But as one of our producers was asking, why can't you just pull the plug? That's not really going to be an option if it is even now, very soon, right?
0: I mean, it is already hard to pull the plug, so to speak. I mean, it's not like the movies where you run over to the server
1: right.
0: and you yank the cord out of the wall and
2: somewhere
0: the thing just
2: view.
0: Sort of like
2: there
0: powers
2: is,
0: down.
2: Yeah.
0: Like, that's sort of not how this, any of this works anymore. But it's especially not how it works with these agents, which are, we have seen, capable of resisting attempts to shut them down.
1: Yeah.
0: So, you know, maybe you go to pull the plug, but the agents have already replicated the weights of their model on a different server that they're not going to let you into because they're trying to preserve themselves. That's not a hypothetical concern anymore. It used to be. There used to be lots of science fiction books about, like, every Michael Crichton novel has, like, had some version of that.
1: Again, is no and one it, read any science fiction. But
0: yes. Like, that is the sort of behavior that these researchers are starting to see now in things like the Hugging Face attack.
3: Kevin Roos, thank you very much.
0: Thanks for having me.
1: Kevin Roos, great guy. Didn't make me feel any better about any
2: no.
1: of this stuff.
2: Well, he's more of an optimist when you kind of look at the pantheon of people who are writing and commenting on this.
1: He is, yeah. But it still seems, I don't know.
2: You're
1: you know
2: quite
1: me.
2: A skeptic. I don't want to call you a doomer, but...
1: I'm a doomer.
2: You're a skeptic.
1: It's fine. You can be the ray of sunshine.
2: Never.
1: Sorry. Coming
2: Rest
1: up.
2: Assured.
1: Coming up, from potted plants to light fixtures, Bloomberg Pursuits looks at why more restaurants are dealing with an increase in theft. And how that's impacting their bottom line. It's Bloomberg This Weekend. Stick with us. We'll be right back.
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5: Air Jordans from Nike.
4: For more than 40 years, the name Jordan has been an institution at Nike.
6: Air Jordan and Air Jordan.
4: Michael Jordan, along with an army of shoe designers, ad professionals, and a willing public, helped build Nike from a sneaker also-ran into the world leader. 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
7: Jordan's 13% of Nike's sales. 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
4: Bloomberg Intelligence senior retail analyst Poonam Goyal. $7 billion may sound great, but 2 years ago it was $9 billion. 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
7: They kind of just started flooding the marketplace with a bunch of different retro products.
4: And flooding the market with retro kicks was off-brand for the legendary Jordan brand.
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4: Can Nike do it again?
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1: On a recent edition of the Big Take Podcast, ultra-wealthy individuals in the UK have been fleeing the country after sweeping Labour Party tax reforms. Host Sarah Holder speaks with Bloomberg's Benjamin Stupples about the impact it could have on Britain's economy.
2: Who were these people that are leaving the UK?
3: So we're talking dynastic wealth. We're talking fortunes from pharmaceuticals, from tech, from industrials. We're talking individuals from India, Switzerland, and we're talking British individuals as well. Mm-hmm. The latest addition to that list is a UK hedge fund founder known as Chris Rokos. That's a significant name because only a few months ago, he was donating almost £200 million to one of our top universities that we have here. So the fact that homegrown talent is now joining billionaires who came from, let's say, Switzerland or India, these are real case examples, they were among the first waves to go. Now the pendulum is shifting to potentially more homegrown billionaires.
2: And why are they leaving?
3: If I'm a billionaire tax advisor, the first thing I would tell you is billionaires don't just move because of tax. And that by and large is true. Tax was a major factor here. There were other things as well. We've had a few different political leaders, chop and change of Brexit. I think that's phase one. Folks were left a little bit unstable here. And actually, to go back to your original question, why is this happening? Labour came in 2024 and expanded the reforms to expose a non-dom in London their overseas wealth to the UK's inheritance tax, which is as high as 40%. That's one of the highest in developed nations. And we're not like in the US. You've got a decent inheritance tax rate, but quite high, but it only kicks in at a certain level where you're really among the ultra wealthy elite. Ours kicks in from about £1 million between a married couple. So that means any billionaire was suddenly exposed almost overnight to a 40% rate on something that had nothing to do with the UK.
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4: Thank you for joining us live on Bloomberg This Week. And I'm Lisa Mateo. Let's update you on today's top stories. Anthropic's AI model apparently went rogue and submitted a fake tip to the Philadelphia Police Department in a homicide case. In a report, the company said its Claude AI model demonstrated four types of unintended behaviors. The New York Times reported Anthropic's AI agents also submitted 20 visa applications through a form available on the State Department's website. OpenAI said that it fired three safety researchers for a breach of trust. In a social media post, the ChatGPT maker said they violated clear policies on handling sensitive information. The researchers accused the company of putting its corporate interests before safety. Well, tributes continue to pour in for Pro Football Hall of Famer and former Chicago Bears coach Mike Ditka. President Donald Trump saying, "He was a great guy. He was with me all the way." Former President Barack Obama said when he arrived in Chicago in 1985, Coach Ditka set the tone for a team that was punishing, dominant, and fun, and the city loved him for it. And NFL Commissioner Roger Goodell stated Ditka served as an ambassador for the game and inspired generations of fans. Ditka died Friday at the age of 86. To golf now, where the PGA Tour continues with the Bay Current Classic at Yokohama Country Club in Japan. Topping the leaderboard is a three-way tie between Michael Brennan, Zach Boshu, and Jacob Brigman at 13 under par, followed by Adam Scott at 12 under par. David and Christina.
5: Lisa, thank you very much. Appreciate that.
2: Thanks, Lisa. Okay, when you leave a restaurant, you might ask for your meal to go or something to take home, but there's this growing issue of diners taking other things home that they did not.
5: You'd never do this, I know. Bloomberg Pursuit's food editor Kate Crater explains there's a rise in culinary kleptos.
2: Nice.
5: And that is costing all of us at the dinner table.
6: If I'd known that Kate was cool with pilfering small things from restaurants. We had dinner at One Club Row a little while back in London. They have this beautiful cobalt blue cutlery. I might have taken a fork or a knife. Kate, you're all right with this?
7: I love that you still remember the details of that. And that wasn't on my radar, but I'm glad. We should have checked your pockets.
2: Wait, are you two pilfering from restaurants when you go on these cool outings
6: without me? Kate,
2: you do.
6: You have, I should say.
7: I have, yeah. Let's put this, I'm scared straight. I know. It was a big, big admission for me, but I have been known to get caught up in the moment of being in a restaurant and thinking that a spoon looked especially attractive, or in one case, even a jug. I did manage to abscond with like a big ceramic jug, but that was a while ago.
2: Oh,
7: I'm scared straight now.
2: Wait, so apparently this is a bit of a problem. I had never heard of this before a friend of mine was dating this woman, and they had gotten banned from several restaurants around D.C. because she kept stealing things, and they knew she was stealing them. She was stealing, like, the little, like, aluminum or a metal thing that you put the ketchup in, or, like a cup, or they were stealing glasses, and they kept catching her. And they banned her from several restaurants. I had never heard of this, but apparently
7: banned
2: it's
7: from
2: a problem.
7: Restaurants. Oh, I'm gonna have to do a sequel and talk to your friend. Okay. That's a lot. That's farther than it usually goes, to be honest.
6: What motivates people to do this? You can speak from your own personal experience, but as you've talked to folks reporting out this story, why do people feel compelled to take something small, or a jug, I guess, in your case, off the table?
7: Yeah, exactly. It's super interesting. I did talk to a lot of psychiatrists, or a number of them, and people take them because they get caught up in the moment, because sometimes there's alcohol involved. But there's also a sense of entitlement that comes when you eat at restaurants. You know, you're being so well cared for. Someone's taking your order, someone's serving you food, someone's cleaning up after you. And so then if that cobalt blue fork, knife looks really good, you are, all of a sudden you think, oh, I should have this memento. A lot of people justify it as a souvenir. And as you know, I totally understand that mentality. But if you start to think about it for a minute, especially in this landscape for restaurants where margins are increasingly tighter, food's more expensive, labor's more expensive, it costs money. Even if you are taking like a leather menu cover, like that, it adds up. So I'm going to be more thoughtful now. And David, I hope you are too.
6: I will be.
2: I will admit, I did go on a diplomatic trip to India, and we ate at this very famous restaurant where they have these giant naans, and they're so messy, and so many people come in there in suits. They give you like this full body bib napkin, and there was a little bit of alcohol involved, and we did all try to take them out, and two out of the three of us got caught, but I did make it out with
6: successful.
2: Mine. But I felt guilty for months. I had to get rid of it every time I looked at it. I felt so horribly guilty. But you make a list of other fun things, or funny or not funny, that people have stolen from restaurant. They run the gamut from artwork to 6 foot tall trees, butter knives, toilet paper, and chefs at Quality Bistro in New York told you that customers have gone as far as unscrewing light sconces from the bathroom
6: wall.
2: That's crazy. That's insane.
7: I agree. That's a bridge way too far, even for me. I would never walk into a bathroom and try and take away something that is, especially that's nailed down. This really excellent restaurateur in Miami, Will Thompson, who somebody told me a great story about stealing their super chic martini glasses, said that people take anything that's not nailed down, and that doesn't even stop them sometimes. And I think that's true. Also, if you get it in your head that you want something, and especially as alcohol is involved, you know, or something's uninhibiting you, you think, oh, that looks really good, and that would look really cute in my house.
6: What did restaurateurs tell you about what you mentioned a moment ago, which is the way that this affects their bottom line? I guess there is a school of thought, like, this restaurant must have an infinite number of forks or spoons they could replace one, surely, if I were to take it. What did they say about the effect that it actually does have if you take one of these things?
7: Right. Yeah, that's a really good point, Dave, because definitely people justify it as a victimless crime. You know, they look around. You don't see the owner. You know the server. You don't count the server as someone that you're stealing from. And so you think, oh, there's like spoons on every table. There's glasses on every table. But the bottom line, it starts to add up at this great restaurant in New York called L'Amico. They lose a couple $1,000s every year based on things that get stolen, including cute little spoons. And beyond the cost, there's also a time element when you try and replace it. And so if you're running short on plates or glasses and you can't get them replaced for weeks, that's that really starts to be a problem.
2: But you've also written about how related and not related that restaurants are starting to stay open later. Can you talk to us about why that is? And in my mind, that kind of increases the risk that these kind of shenanigans are going to happen if we're all staying out later, drinking more.
6: It's a segue.
2: That spoon starts to look real good.
7: That was an excellent segue. Oh my gosh, that was like skating on. You were like Missy Copeland.
2: All right.
7: That was amazing.
2: Come back anytime.
7: No, it's true. Okay, thank you. It's an excellent trend that we are really delighted to report on. Matt Kronsberg, who's one of our star writers, noticed this trend of places staying open later. And as you probably know, as a result of the pandemic, all of a sudden 5:30 became the hot time to eat, and nobody wanted a late reservation, and places were deserted. But now, as a result of several things on both sides of the Atlantic that run the gamut from the Odyssey, you know, showing 24 hours and people trying to stay up for 2 a.m. screenings, and here in the UK, the World Cup, some of those games are played at midnight and even 1 and 2 in the morning, and so pubs got licensed to stay open later. And all of a sudden, people realize, you know what, I'm not, like, the world doesn't end if I go to eat out to eat at 9 p.m., and in fact, it's really fun, you know, like there's just like a fun factor that's back, certainly in New York City, and you feel it in London too, and it really manifests at a restaurant in a dining room later at night.
6: New York, London, Christina has moved here recently from D.C. I'm just going to go out and say that not many late night restaurant spots in Washington. Kate, is this happening in other places? Is it catching on in places outside of New York and London?
7: You know what? Other places haven't been so badly hit. Like Miami's always been much more of a late night place, literally in a place like Madrid and Barcelona. It's something that you see. But yeah, no, I think in L.A., people are starting to rediscover their late night habits. And the thing is, once you realize, like, oh, going out at 9 o'clock, 9:30 isn't going to kill me, then you sort of think, oh, this is really fun. And, you know, it's fun to be out kind of late. And it's something, it's making a difference. Restaurateurs like it because it's an extra turn at their table or at their tables. And so they're making more money. And there's also down in New York, this restaurant Sema that's super popular, especially it's got high-end Indian food. A lot of Indians, the owner, Rani Mazdmore, said he's seeing a lot of demand from his Indian clientele for later reservations. And it's not even that they can't get in at 6 o'clock or 6:30, it's that they want to eat at 9:30.
8: I've
9: purloined
8: late nights,
9: but... a few pieces of cutlery for you from the pantry upstairs. BTW, coming up next here on Bloomberg This Weekend.
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18: As of October 7th, we had 19.5 million barrels a day of oil and refined products leaving. 17.3 million barrels a day of that is crude oil, and the remaining is refined products, which means refined products are down... they're 2.1 million barrels a day, down from 6.3 million barrels a day from the year prior. So a pretty significant recovery in crude without a significant recovery in products, which, again, brings to the high prices in diesel, gasoline, and jet fuel.
19: Interesting. This, of course, follows oil flows through the Strait, rebounding close to pre-war levels in September and early this month. How expensive, how difficult is it to maintain those types of flows when you consider the naval escorts that are required?
18: We don't exactly know how much it's costing the U.S. Navy to send, to be able to escort those ships through. We know that freight rates are the highest. I mean, they're 100 times higher than where they were this time last year. And I think the problem that we're really starting to see, and the reason that we're going to have a really hard time seeing crude prices come down, are these extremely high freight rates that we're seeing. And those freight rates include insurance. They include the fact that there's not a lot of freight, not a lot of ships available to bring them through. And we also, keep in mind, don't have Iranian barrels that that were leaving before. So those tankers are also offline. So there's a shortage of tankers. There is super high insurance premiums. There's super high costs just getting the ships out of the strait.
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8: This weekend or BT dubs. Don't. I'm Christina Raffini with David Gura, and Lisa Mateo is here. Here's some stories you might have missed this week. Lisa, catch us up.
20: Okay, you know how the internet is getting so much better in flight, right? People are saying, talking about it, they're going to United because they say United has the best
21: Starlink.
20: Wi-Fi.
21: They've got Starlink.
20: Yeah. Okay, but now comes this from the Wall Street Journal. The latest nuisance is a Zoom call at 30,000 feet.
8: All right, straight to jail.
20: But here's the thing. Okay, so more people, they're doing the Zoom work calls, they're FaceTiming their friends and family, they're doing all these things, people are getting frustrated, they're trying to sleep, you know, they want it to stop, but there are certain airways, like Qatar Airways, Emirates, British Airways, they allow the Starlink for voice calls.
21: Wow.
22: Really?
20: But the thing is, they have certain
21: rules.
20: Name
21: them again? Like, go through that list again.
20: Yeah.
21: I want to know.
20: Exactly. They say people have to keep their voices down, they keep reminding people, you know, but it's becoming a thing. There's a group of lawmakers who want to pass the Quiet Skies Act to ban this. It's going to be getting like a train commute. Like that happens on the train all the time when people are having loud conversations right next to you. And it's
21: we know how you feel about this.
20: Yes.
21: Your rage has been channeled before.
20: My rage now.
8: But they also do it now in the park. Like you go and try to have like a nice moment of zen. And especially tourists will be like FaceTiming with their family to show them Central Park, but on like speakerphone. And so like as you walk, all you're hearing is people's
21: And you do what? Glare?
8: I go up to them and say, hi, do you need headphones?
21: No,
8: every single time.
21: No.
8: There's a CVS right there. Do you need headphones?
21: Do you talk to people on the plane?
8: On the plane?
21: Yeah. Are you a chatter on the plane?
8: When you sit down, but when we take off, the headphones go
21: in
8: and I don't talk to anybody. Yeah.
21: There's an executive producer here who should go nameless. I flew to D.C. next to her. Neither of us recognized the other nor spoke the entire time.
20: The entire time?
8: You were like directly
21: right there next, like headphones were on and like hoodie.
8: You're just
21: over.
8: So tunnel vision. Do not engage, do not make eye contact.
21: It's not a place. It's not a place for talk for me.
8: I think that's fair. All honestly, right. I think that's fair.
20: Okay, you're tired. I get it.
8: I just feel I'll give you that. I feel obligated to make some sort of pleasantry, but
21: you're a nicer person than I am. All right, Lisa, what else do you have?
20: She's going to be fun on the plane when these people start chatting.
21: Yeah.
20: Okay, remember the hot dog and soda at Costco, right? That big combo.
21: You are a Costco person.
20: How about this one? A wine deal. Okay, this one from Bloomberg. That $30 Costco private label wine might be a $150 bottle.
21: Explain.
20: So let me explain. There's vintners in California who have this surplus of wine, right? So, you know, people are cutting back on alcohol. GLP-1s are drinking less. Inflation. So winemakers, what they're doing is they're offloading it to retailers like Costco, like Kroger, like Aldi.
21: Wow.
20: Who are slapping their label on it, and they're selling it for cheaper.
21: How do I know if I'm getting a good bottle?
20: You don't.
21: Okay. You have to taste, I guess. It's a taste.
8: I know they've long had like really quality vodka. I didn't realize it was like quality white label.
21: Is that right?
8: Yeah, like, their vodka rates almost every year. Like one of the
20: mom
8: top ones.
20: Swears by the Kirkland vodka. Sorry, mom.
21: We're not gonna mess.
20: She
21: gonna
20: does.
21: Mess with that.
8: Mama Mateo, I like you. You
20: Mama
8: can call
20: Mateo
8: me anytime.
20: Loves her vodka tonic.
21: All right.
20: But they even lowered, like Kirkland has that signature Cabernet, and they even lowered it from $22 to $19.99. So it's even
21: cheaper
20: now.
21: Have you tried
20: this? I have not, but now I'm curious.
21: But I know you to be a huge Costco devotee. Tom Keene talked about this every day.
8: But well, I don't have a Costco card, do you?
21: Absolutely not.
8: So you should bring
20: Brooklyn.
8: That
20: There's
8: in.
20: No room for
21: there
20: Costco.
21: Is a Costco in Brooklyn. I've not been. The parking lot looks hellacious.
8: Oh, God. The one in Northern Virginia was always terrible. But so you should bring that in for us a sample.
20: I will do that.
8: Okay.
20: And that will be our next BTW.
21: Do you have like the higher level membership?
20: I do.
21: Oh, okay.
8: You've seen the amount of protein this woman eats. Probably. She's like single-handedly keeping them employed.
20: Okay, you guys are near. Have you been to Ellen Stardust Diner? You know, with the one in
8: I know what it is.
20: It's the 1950s. It's great. Okay, big tourist attraction.
21: Oh,
20: now there is some competition coming in. New York Times.
8: Broadway's
20: new heated rivalry. Two diners with singing waiters. Okay, this is Diner 24. It's like a block away from Ellen's, and it just opened. It had one in Gramercy Park, but this one is here now. It has the burgers, it has the shakes, it has the all-day breakfast,
8: they
20: and they have
8: on the table.
20: The
8: oh, look, they've got a runway.
21: This is my version
8: singers.
21: Of the Zoom calls on an airplane.
8: That's
20: you don't
8: fair.
20: Like
21: oh my
20: this.
21: God.
8: I think that's fair. I don't.
20: Oh my God.
8: I'm a Broadway nerd, and I don't want this either.
21: No. Have you been? You haven't been.
8: No, God, no. No.
20: Well, see, you might like this one better, because what they do, they have a one floor that's no singing. They have the upstairs that has the singing, but it's only in, like, certain amount of increments. Whereas in Ellen's, it's all the time singing, and people are, like trying to yell to, like, talk, you know, over their pancakes, so it gets a little...
8: Do you guys like live music when you go to eat?
21: Absolutely. Mm-hmm. I mean, I'll go to City Winery. That's great.
20: A little jazz. Oh,
8: that's
20: a little
8: nice.
20: Jazz.
8: Yeah. Okay.
20: Yeah. I like a jazz. I don't know if I could do show tunes.
21: No, show tunes, no.
8: Show tunes. Yeah. It needs to complement the conversation, not like drown it out. I do. It is such... It's so amazing to be in New York, though, because you have so many talented people,
20: yes.
8: And so many of them don't have jobs. I've seen these people sing online. Like, any Midwestern theater, they would be the absolute rock star, and I just always feel like... I could never sing that well, and you are singing on a table at a diner for tourists.
21: It is so nice to hear you praise New York.
8: Yes.
21: Oh.
8: Shush. All right, now you've ruined it. Now you've ruined it. Lisa, you got anything else?
20: Last one. We'll go from burgers and shakes to a whole new type of sushi experience. This one from Bloomberg. A $30,000 tuna carving is the next splurge for sushi lovers. Okay, so here's the experience. You go there. They throw out a 200-pound bluefin tuna right in front of you. It's about 6 feet long. Diners get the up-close look. You can eat the rare cuts of the tuna.
21: Wow.
20: Like, if you want the cheeks or the forehead, you can get those great pieces of it. It costs about $218 a person.
21: Okay, all right. Okay. Well, that's not $30,000.
20: It's an experience.
21: Yeah.
20: And it's kind of like farm to table. Like, you get it right there as they're slicing away.
21: If you want to do that, I'd go do that.
8: For $218, I'd probably do that.
21: Looks
20: fresh. You get
21: my own little Jiro Dreams of Sushi moment.
8: Lisa, will you do that?
20: It's a party atmosphere. I'll do it. You take pictures.
21: She loves a party atmosphere.
20: You can post it on social.
8: You know, if we do it as a story, we could probably expense it.
20: I'll bring the Kirkland wine. We'll have a party.
21: You'll bring the Kirkland wine.
8: $218 sushi and Costco wine.
20: And $20 wine. Just a way to do it, guys.
21: Lisa, thank you very much. BTW, Lisa Mateo, the stories you may have missed over the course of the week. 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
21: 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We're coming up on 8 a.m. in New York City. Don't spill the coffee.
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3: You heard about the oil deal with Russia. That is a big deal.
21: President Trump strikes a deal on diesel with Russia's president.
3: And I want to thank President Putin, to be honest with you.
21: How it could impact prices weeks ahead of the midterms, and why Ukraine's leader is calling it a birthday present to Putin.
22: Isaias makes landfall as a powerful hurricane along the Gulf Coast with heavy rains and howling winds. We're tracking the storm as it pushes inward, what it means for oil production and insurance.
21: And get ready to go bananas.
23: Banana Nation comes together for the biggest performance in banana ball history.
21: Part baseball, part P.T. Barnum, the Banana Ball Championship is tonight. We're talking to the league's owner about the phenomenon. Business, economics, geopolitics to Banana Ball. Welcome.
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21: 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I'm David Gura.
8: I'm Christina Ruffini with Lisa Mateo. We're going to bring you the latest breaking news, reports, and analysis live this morning and every weekend from 7 to 10 a.m. We're going to start with some of that sound you just heard, which is the president who... allegedly was calling Vladimir Putin to talk about this potential outbreak in Russia that somehow turned into, it was President Putin's birthday, and they are now announcing this deal to import Russian oil, which goes against sanctions the president just signed a few weeks ago. So we're going to dig into all that. And ahead of the midterms, what this is looking like, what the map is looking like. We're going to talk to some of our White House team and try to dig into that as well.
21: Yeah, again, the president here looking for a short-term fix to this energy price issue ahead of those midterm elections. Dig into that in just a minute. But first, let's get to the headlines with Lisa Mateo. Lisa.
20: We got into more than 800,000 customers without power in Florida, Alabama, and Georgia. This is as communities across the Gulf Coast assess the damage after the first hurricane of the Atlantic season. But is now post-tropical cyclone Isaias also flooded roads and downed trees? Well, the storm made landfall last night near Destin, Florida as a Category 2 hurricane. As much as 8 inches of rain is predicted across the region, and tropical storm conditions
1: conditions likely to continue to Saturday morning. We're also watching two other storms this weekend. Heavy rains from Tropical Storm Rachel impacting parts of Southern California. Residents are using kayaks and paddle boards to navigate the flooding. And Hurricane Simon approaching Mexico's coast and its busiest Pacific port. It strengthened to a Category 4 storm, expected to make landfall tonight. And President Donald Trump may be changing his tune when it comes to not attacking Iran before November's midterm elections. Before boarding Marine One for a trip to Syracuse, New York, the president responded to reported questions of why not act now.
3: We may, I mean, we'll see, but I think that they're failing badly. Their country is failing badly. Their military is defeated. They have no Navy. They have no Air Force. They have 300% inflation. And Iran is in very bad shape.
1: In other news, President Trump says he's working with Vladimir Putin to release Russian diesel supplies into global markets. The president announced a series of cargoes beginning this month, totaling about 13.5 million barrels. Ukrainian President Volodymyr Zelensky says the deal will prolong the war. Meanwhile, a day after the deal was announced, officials say Russian aerial bombs killed 12 people and wounded at least 14 in Ukraine. President Zelensky had warned that the deal would allow Russia to kill more and wage war for longer. A major fire has been reported at an oil loading terminal in Russia overnight. Reported drone attacks. Russian regional authorities, they confirmed the fire. Ukrainian military officials have not claimed responsibility for that reported attack. And to New York, where hundreds of protesters gathered in Foley Square last night in front of the federal courthouse in Lower Manhattan. Demonstrators expressed their anger of ISIS presence in the city after immigration officers shot a man with his young son in a vehicle on Thursday. Department of Homeland Security Secretary claims federal officers were not aware that a child was in that car and that Oscar Belgal was aware he was being stopped by ICE. David and Christina.
21: Very much on edge. Lisa, thank you very much. Appreciate that update. We're going to drill down on diesel here. As Lisa just mentioned, President Trump thanking President Vladimir Putin for the release of a substantial amount of diesel.
3: You heard about the oil deal with Russia. That is a big deal. That is massive amounts of oil coming into our country. And I want to thank President Putin, to be honest with you. We have massive amounts of oil being coming into our country, and it's diesel, which is what we want. So thank you.
21: The aim of the president there is to lower prices and quick. With 3 weeks to go until Election Day, he posted on Truth Social this: lower prices for Americans, especially our great farmers, ranchers, and truckers, is my greatest priority. This is a very big and important announcement.
2: It's a move that comes along as a new Reuters Ipsos poll says that nearly 8 in 10 Americans blame President Trump for the rising cost of living. Joining us now, we have Bloomberg News congressional reporter Caitlin Riley and ABC News State Department reporter Shannon Kingston. Thank you both for being up with us this morning. Shannon, I do want to start with you because we have this strange moment where President Trump's domestic policy and his foreign policy are really colliding here. How much do you think members of his own administration were taken by surprise with this Russia announcement, given that Jared Kushner and Steve Witkoff were in Miami negotiating with Ukrainian officials when this came out over X, and then we heard the comments from the president?
4: Right, Christina. Well, this certainly was a sharp turn for the Trump administration, which has been working to broker some kind of energy truce between Ukraine and Russia and making some progress in recent weeks. So this is likely to make some kind of deal, a limited short-term deal like that, even rather difficult to achieve now, because this is just a pact between the U.S. and Russia. And of course, we know Ukraine's President Zelensky very unhappy with this. He's calling it a birthday present for Vladimir Putin. And many are predicting that this will set the stage for further cooperation between U.S. and Russia even before this war comes to an end. So that's something that the Ukrainians are very unhappy about. But as we look to your point on making some kind of compromise here between domestic needs and foreign policy as we head into the midterm elections, I think Trump administration officials are privately, they know that they're up against a wall here. They are anxious to create any kind of perception, at least, that there's going to be something in the offing to bring down energy costs for American consumers as voters head to the polls. So we've seen time and again that the president is willing to pay a higher price when it comes to global issues than he is here in the country.
21: Caitlin, great to have you with us. Welcome to the show. Your first time on it. Glad to have you with us. And I wanted to ask you just about the resonance of what the president's doing here
5: for Republicans and for Democrats. We got new consumer sentiment data yesterday. We're going to talk to Joanne Hsu in just a little bit, the woman who oversees that survey that the University of Michigan does. But what's so clear is how big a driving force these energy prices are in the lives of Americans. They're worried about them. They're making spending and purchasing decisions based on them. I'm curious sort of how that issue is resonating among Republicans in the House and Senate in particular as they spend this recess, in many cases, trying to win re-election. Is something like President Trump announced yesterday likely to give them enough grist to make the case to Americans that, in fact, lawmakers in Washington are doing something about this ongoing crisis?
4: I mean, I think it will, time will tell, but I think it's a tough sell. We've seen Republicans sort of cast about for an economic message that will resonate with voters. The latest tack seems to be to blame rising prices on the Biden administration, even though it's been almost 2 years since Biden has been president. Energy costs are obviously a huge concern, and we're starting to see some Republicans break with Trump around the edges, around the on the war, on tariffs. There was a bit of Republican criticism of this deal with Russia yesterday, but it Republicans do seem to be grasping for a coherent message they can bring to voters on the economy. And for a while, it was that prices will go down when the war in Iran ends and the Strait of Hormuz reopens, but they've seemed to have dropped that message as well as the war drags on.
2: Caitlin, there are also several debates in some high-stakes Senate races, and we've got some sound for you. Here are Georgia Senator John Ossoff and Representative Mike Collins talking about, what else, affordability.
6: Ground beef and coffee are up 30%. These tariffs have crushed families and small businesses and Georgia agriculture. The war in Iran has sent gas prices near their all-time high. Unleaded's $4 in Georgia, diesel's $6.
7: My opponent voted for those Bidenomics that caused this historic inflation, not just on gas, and gas is too high, and we're bringing that down, but on everything that you purchase out there. He's the one that voted for that Green New Deal. He doesn't want your gas to go down.
2: So, I mean, Republicans are trying to find a closing message on the economy, but Democrats need to get on step or in step as well. What are we hearing? What are some of the overarching themes we're hearing as we, oh my goodness, get so close to these midterms that I feel like it's all we talk about at the moment?
4: Well, Democrats have just consistently hit Republicans on cost of living, on affordability. It's a message that seems to resonate with voters. We've seen a lot of economic anxiety show up in the poll. President Trump's approval ratings are as low as they've ever been, particularly on the economy, which was actually a strong point during his first term. And so Democrats have been able to just hit Republicans again and again on cost of living and point directly to policies they say have contributed to higher costs, including tariffs, which you heard there, and of course, the war.
5: Shannon, you were traveling with Secretary of State Marco Rubio this week. He was in Greece. He went to Portugal as well. He talked about Western civilization.
2: Yeah, I saw her Instagram. It looks like a really, really hardship trip. I felt really bad for you. Sorry, continue.
5: To visit. Shannon, let me play a bit of sound here from Secretary of State Marco Rubio talking about kind of the U.S.'s place in the global economy.
9: We choose the unapologetic pursuit of national power to take back control of our critical supply chains, to reindustrialize our economy, to rebuild our defense, to fight for dominance of the technologies and industries of the future.
5: An incredible backdrop for those who are
2: some good advance work there, I will say.
5: Acropolis and more.
2: Stunning.
5: Shannon, talk a bit about the message that we heard from Secretary of State Marco Rubio there. And of course, this was unfolding as this scandal erupted surrounding the U.S. ambassador to Greece as well.
4: Oh, that's right. And this speech was very atypical for Secretary of State, because while they do talk a lot on these foreign trips, you know, typically they're with their counterpart in the host country, you know, maybe a foreign leader. They don't usually get solo billing, and they do not usually get a backdrop like that. The Acropolis at sunset, golden hour. So this was something that turned a lot of heads, because it did feel somewhat presidential, of course, as Secretary of State Marco Rubio does stay out of domestic politics, so he's not so entrenched in this midterm fight, but we know that there have been presidential intentions in the past, and many say that he plans to run for higher office again. So That was something that caught attention. This was a defense of Western civilization was how the State Department built it. So getting more into, you know, a bit of the global culture wars, if you will. But yes, there have been some allegations about the ambassador in Greece, Kimberly Guilfoyle, you know, seeking to use what should be a position for a public servant to privately enrich herself, something that we've seen has been a theme that has impacted this second Trump administration, certainly. So he did try to, you know, to step away from those allegations, say he wasn't going to address them while he was on the trip. But we do know now that the State Department's Office of the Inspector General is investigating those allegations that were first reported by the Wall Street Journal. So that is something that he's going to have to deal with, even as he tries to set up, you know, his other priorities here and perhaps looks towards an office for himself in the future.
21: Shannon, you're putting that very diplomatically. His response to questions about this was rather extraordinary. He shut it down. I mean, there was a kind of feisty exchange between him and the press corps. He really doesn't want to engage with this issue, does he?
4: That's right. And I'm sorry, I've been hanging out with diplomats too much recently, perhaps after this week of travel. So I'll say, yes, he was combative. He did spar with us a little bit as we tried to press him at least to say what he was going to do about it, if he was going to look into the allegations. And we did hear similar comments from the president where he said on Friday that he just heard about the allegations against Guilfoyle that, of course, have been in the media all week. He said it was too bad, but really didn't indicate that there was going to be, you know, a very deep inquiry into what was going on there. He said, quote, "She's always been so nice to me." So that's something, of course, that we'll be watching and we'll keep pressing on.
2: I think the most on-point comments we got were actually from Vice President J.D. Vance, who said he didn't love the idea of these allegations that it was a pay-for-play scheme where she was asking a MAGA donor to help pay off her Amex bill, which, you know, I didn't know was an option, but I should ask
21: it
2: more men
21: to be clear, not an option.
2: Help pay. Okay, right. Okay. Kaylin, let's focus. Closer to home, we've got the Michigan Senate race. This is, of course, one of the most watched races. You've got Republican Mike Rogers and Democrat Abdullah Syed. They were kind of tussling this week about Canadian tariffs. Take a listen.
11: Are you saying that we need to eliminate all tariffs for Canada? You have 60 seconds.
12: I would like to see the deal made. I have actually called the White House this week, talked to the Secretary of Commerce about getting the deal done. Canada still has some high tariffs for U.S. goods, and they did it before this started. Those should be eliminated. There are tariffs that I think are too high and not helpful for us. We ought to get rid of those.
13: He's doing an ad, drinking a Labatt's, and talking about the Red Wings, pretending like he was not for this the entire time. Be serious, my guy. Like, just be serious. People deserve to know that they have a leader who's going to be serious about policy.
2: I mean, you've got Rogers now breaking with Trump on this and the war in Iran. Does this kind of illustrate the difficult position some of these policies have put Republicans in states that could swing one direction or the other?
14: Absolutely. And he's not the first Republican we've seen break with the Trump, the president on this. We saw Congresswoman Ashley Hinson, who is now in a very competitive race in Iowa for the Senate, also call for an end to the war. Of course, that was after she took a vote in the House to allow it to continue. In Florida, we saw Congresswoman Salazar, who has a Miami district, very directly criticize the president's immigration policies. And so we are starting to see Republicans try to distance themselves in some cases from the president and his most unpopular policies. But a huge challenge they face is that Trump has made these midterms about him and has told voters to vote as if he's on the ballot. And in many cases, these Republicans have cleaved so closely to the president for so long. Time will tell whether or not they've broken with him early enough or if some of these results are already kind of baked in voters' minds.
21: Shannon, before we let you go, we have a new Nobel Peace Prize laureate. That's Navi Pillay, who's a South African jurist, has worked with the ICC, got that recognition yesterday from the Norwegians. The president, unhappy about that, posting on Truth Social about it, bringing up it in a speech last night. He feels like the award should have gone to him as a proxy for the United States. Putting that aside, we did get this announcement yesterday, the U.S. kind of withdrawing, putting new sanctions here on the ICC, not withdrawing from it, hasn't been party to it. But what is the implication of it? How do you read the timing of the State Department making that announcement on the heels of this announcement from the Nobel Committee?
4: Right, there have been a lot of questions about that, but we do know that the Trump administration's campaign against that international tribunal has been going on for several months, and they've been threatening to roll out these sweeping sanctions for really weeks now. So this has been in the works. Of course, the timing there, a big question mark, because the person who was ultimately awarded the Nobel Peace Prize is someone who is linked very closely to the ICC. But for President Trump's argument overall, it is a difficult case to make given that the U.S. is seen as starting the conflict in Iran this year. So it would be, one would think, a tough hill to climb for the president to win that award. But when it comes to the ICC, Secretary of State Marco Rubio has been very clear that he's going to continue pushing back and trying to also get U.S. allies to turn against the court. So a lot going on there still.
2: All right. Shannon Kingston from ABC News, State Department reporter, and our very own Caitlin Riley, our congressional reporter. Thank you both
21: Thank you so much.
2: Appreciate it. Coming up, it is time to go bananas. The biggest championship in banana ball history, and the man behind the phenomenon joins us live here on Bloomberg this weekend. Look at that. What a great show. We'll be right with you.
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26: Part of it is actually technical, and this gets into, I'm sure, a topic that Tom loves, is the whole negative convexity hedging in the mortgage-backed securities market, that, you know, no one is prepaying mortgages because everyone is out the money on their mortgage because yields are rising. So the duration of the Bloomberg MBS index is going up, while the duration of the Treasury index is going down. It's the opposite of what you see with this negative convexity spiral that you see with low rates. So in 2020, when the 10-year went to 0.3%,
11: right,
26: everyone was refinancing, as they should have, and so the mortgages get repaid. So the duration of the mortgage index goes down, Treasury goes up, and you cause hedging.
11: So on a full faith and credit 10-year yield, 5.2%, mortgage out at 7.whatever%, it's nonlinear price down, yield up. How close are we to where accelerative convex tendencies go into price and really cause some damage? Are we close to that?
26: We're in it. Since we broke 5%, that's just a guess.
11: Right.
26: I would say a lot of the action has just been technical. It's hedging, right? So you sell treasuries because your durations are mismatched between treasuries and mortgages. And it's just the opposite of what made yields go down even more than they should have back in 2020. So the question is, when does that end? Do we go to 6 or do we stay at 5.3 or is it over? Nobody really knows. But I think a lot of what we're seeing right now is technical.
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1: for joining us live on Bloomberg This Week, and I'm Lisa Mateo. Let's update you on today's top stories. Cleanup in southern Panama continues after two powerful earthquakes and multiple aftershocks prompted evacuations yesterday. The 7.7 magnitude earthquake, it toppled buildings. A second 6.6 magnitude quake, well, that followed. There have been no reports of casualties. The National Weather Service has issued a tsunami threat for several countries. Vice President J.D. Vance spoke to supporters at a Republican midterm rally at Allen County Regional Airport in Lima, Ohio yesterday. Now, he praised Ohio Senator John Husted and also gubernatorial candidate Vivek Ramaswamy. And he had a few choice words about Senator Sherrod Brown.
3: Remember that this is a man who wanted to raise taxes on Social Security and did. This is a man who wanted to ship your jobs overseas and did.
1: Well, he also called Representative Marcy Kaptur a radical and a fraud who needs to be kicked out of Washington. And in other news, the White House has issued a new press secretary. Katie Zachariah, conservative communications advisor for President Trump's media company, will succeed Caroline Leavitt. The president described Zachariah as a loyal and brilliant supporter. And in sports, we have some MLB playoff action tonight. The Chicago White Sox, they take on the Cleveland Guardians in Game 5 in Ohio. That series tied at 2 apiece. We'll find out. I'll give you the recap tomorrow.
21: A brief update from you, perhaps because the Yankees are out.
1: Oh, shush you. I knew you were going to go there. It still hurts. It still hurts.
21: I know. It's tough. See what happens with the management of the team.
1: Apparently Aaron Boone's staying. I don't know.
21: All right.
1: We'll see. Yeah.
21: We'll talk about that.
1: I knew all about that.
21: Sorry. I didn't mean to open wounds here on the set.
1: It hurts, David.
21: Stick with baseball, though.
1: Okay.
21: The Banana Ball Championship League hosting their inaugural Banana Bowl today at Nationals Park. Christina's former home,
1: it's
21: Washington,
1: D.C. Park. I love Nats Park.
21: Down the waterfront. The matchup features the Texas Tailgaters versus the Savannah Bananas. The promises of on-field showmanship from first pitch to final out, along with some special guests, surprise appearances, and yes, unforgettable entrances. You're not going, are you, Christina?
8: No, I'm here. We have a show.
21: There's still time.
8: All right, in a new essay for Bloomberg Business Week, Ben Austin explains how the Savannah Bananas are now the most important baseball team, using their goofiness and over-the-top camp play to become the hottest ticket in American sports. Joining us now is the owner of the Banana Ball Championship League, or the top banana, if you will, Jesse Cole. Jesse, for those of you who have been living under a rock and have never seen Banana Ball, can you explain to us what this is and why you wanted to change baseball into this amazing spectacle?
18: Well, I played baseball my whole life, and you know, I realized that there were some parts of the game that were maybe too long, too slow, too boring, and we wanted to change it. And the name of our company is Fans First Entertainment. So, you know, we thought, what would fans want? And so, why can't fans catch a foul ball and have it be an out during a game? Why not? You know, why can't we have big celebrations and dancing players and dancing umpires? You know, why can't we just make the game faster and more exciting? And so we built this one step at a time. You know, we started, my wife and I, we only sold 2 tickets when we started. We were sleeping on an airbed. And now to see that there's 5 million people on a wait list, we've been selling out 100,000 seat stadiums, and it's just amazing. Now our biggest game, our Super Bowl, is here with all 6 teams, and it's been an amazing journey over the last 11 years.
21: Jesse, it's David. You can find me on that wait list. I have yet to.
8: Me too.
21: Despite my kids' eagerness to do so. Talk about a little more about that, the way that this has caught on, how surprised you might have been by the degree to which this has been embraced by so many people. I mean, you're selling out stadiums all over the place.
18: Yeah, I mean, I think, you know, right now more than ever, the world is hungry for fun, hungry for joy. And, you know, we don't take ourselves too seriously. And the ball on the field is unbelievable. These players are unbelievably talented. I mean, they're doing backflip catches and they're doing catches between the legs and they're hitting 400-foot home runs. But also they understand it's about entertainment and putting on a show. So they'll come and do a walk-up dance. They'll do a celebration that's fun. And I think, you know, the world needs that. And, you know, it's a balance. You know, there's baseball, which is a great game. We're so grateful to have some great ball players, but we know that we got to entertain in the crowd. And with 40,000 fans here tonight, you know, we're going to have all of our players up in the upper deck entertaining the crowd. And it's just about breaking down that barrier between fans and players and giving fans something they've never seen before, never felt before at a stadium. And that's what brings us joy every single night.
1: Jesse, I got to tell you, what I love about it is the price point, because you make it affordable for families. I mean, I got to admit, I go to a Yankee game, I'm hurting afterwards. Take out a loan. So how do you keep it at that price for families? What is it, $35 a ticket?
18: Everything, yeah. And no ticket fees, no convenient fees, no service fees. We pay your taxes. I mean, everything.
1: Someone should.
18: I mean, that's our model. And when you make every decision by the fans, that's why we do it. And so, yeah, I mean, we're fortunate. I mean, even tickets are going in the secondary market for hundreds of dollars. So we built our own secondary market, and we kept every ticket at face value, where we're investing hundreds of thousands of dollars in that, because you can't just say you're going to be fans first. You have to do it with every single thing that you do. And we've been trying to do that since day one. And the fans certainly have repaid us and shown up more than we could ever imagine.
21: Jesse, how do you find these players?
8: That was going to be my question.
21: I'm very curious about this. They have to be able to dance and do flips, and I'm going to guess that an Aaron Judge might not be skilled at that. So are you looking at baseball players primarily? Or are you looking at folks with a dancing 100%. Background? Well, who do you target for this?
18: Well, I'll tell you, at first, not many people wanted to play for us. They're like, what is this crazy animal? I think we had like 50 total people show up for the tryouts. Now we have thousands. And we have from former Major League All-Stars and World Series champions like Jackie Bradley playing full-time. We got first-rounders, second-round. You have to play baseball at a very high level. I mean, throw 90, 95 miles an hour, hit 400-foot home runs. But you have to be able to, you know, understand what it's about, and that's entertainment. So our guys work. We've been doing rehearsals the last 3 days for hours, early in the morning, late at night. We've got brand-new performances, 7 original songs, a huge final inning show. So you have to understand that you got to do things, get out of your comfort zone. And, yes, every day they're practicing trick plays, catching the ball between the legs and backflips. So they have taken their baseball ability to another level and pushed themselves to another level. And I think those are the players we look for every single night.
8: I mean, I think it's really fun because for a while, high school sports got so serious that you really had to pick one thing to do, right? You had to dedicate, it seemed like, fully. And I feel like this is a place for the kid who was also a drama nerd or also might have, like, moonlit. And I have seen some of your players do some very excellent fouetté turns, I will tell you. Wow. You know, these guys have these other skills. And I was listening to an interview about one of your players who maybe wouldn't have made the cut with his baseball skills, but he used to walk on stilts years ago. And yeah, they were like, oh, we'll bring the stilts. You can pitch on stilts. And that was the clincher. I mean, how do you make the calculation of, oh, yeah, we got a stilts guy. We don't need another one of those. But we need the good lip sync guy and the guy who can do the pirouettes and then also do a fastball.
18: Well, 100%. I mean, we have a Broadway singer. I mean, Derek Klena, one of the best Broadway singers, A-lister, doing amazing shows. And now he also played college baseball at UCLA. So now he joins us. But you better believe he's going to be singing when he comes to the mound. And stilts. I mean, yes, he showed up at a tryout in stilts. And he said, you want me to walk in? And I go, no, I want you to hit in it. I go, can you hit in stilts? He said, sure. And he went out there and started hitting line drives and stilts. And now he's become a legend. And so I think that's what it's all about. What can people do that people have never seen before on a baseball field? We got a guy on a unicycle. That's unbelievable. Literally on a unicycle driving line drives. I'm like, I don't know how you can do that. And that's what makes it exciting. And so fans show up and they're just like, what's going to happen tonight? And that's what makes it special for all of us.
5: Well, that's what it's always like a guessing game as to what's going to happen. So I have to ask you, so this Banana Bowl, is it more like the World Series or is it more like the Super Bowl halftime show? Like, how would you kind of put it as far as entertainment is concerned?
18: This is Super Bowl, WrestleMania. I mean, we're doing a pilot show with original performances. We got tons of guest stars. We are going over the top. It's every single half inning, there will be something. And so it's commercial free. It's ad free. We are giving it all. And literally, I mean, it's 10 new performances. I mean, it is over the top. So it is entertainment. That's what we are. That's the business we're in. But they're also competing for a championship. And right before they win the championship, there's going to be an 11-minute performance on the field. It's like, oh, no, forget about the championship now. We're going to do an 11-minute show for everyone. And that's what it's all about. We want to give fans something that, you know, is really remarkable and unforgettable.
21: Jesse, you're donning the yellow tuxedo. You are the face of this league. But there's also a component of this, which is you growing it, dealing with the media rights side of things here. This is going to be on Disney Plus, I gather. Games are streamed on YouTube. Talk a bit about how you've navigated that world. Again, you've seen this kind of amazing growth. How have you navigated the role of kind of figuring out the media landscape and where you fit into that?
18: Well, every decision is at fans first. So very easily, you know, we could have multi-million dollar deals if we went exclusive. But we said, no, we're going to keep every game free for our fans on YouTube. And that is something that we will always stay true to because we want fans to be able to experience this. So we leave millions of dollars on the table to do that. So yes, our fans support us. And between tickets and merchandise, we are supported more than we could ever imagine. But for media, yeah, partners, Disney, great, awesome. We're going to get it to millions of people, but also it's going to be free on YouTube. And I think that's that balance we're always going to stay true to.
8: Can I ask a really inartful question? How much do your players make? Is it enough to do it full time? Do they have side hustles? What is the deal?
18: Oh, yes. I mean, we spend millions of dollars on investing on our players and cast. We have 150 cast members, 150 plus players. I mean, the average player salary is, you know, well into six figures. I mean, they're doing well, and they play 100 less games than Major League. So they only play 60 games, but we're also paying them at a great level. And we're going to keep growing that as they continue to make an impact with our fans.
5: Now, Jesse, you're also playing at the same time that the major leaguers are. I mean, are you going to consider to keep doing that? Do you want to go maybe to a different season so you don't have to compete with that? Or maybe that's not even your competition.
18: There's an abundance mindset. There's a scarcity mindset. We have an abundance mindset. So the more that we can do, I think there's plenty of opportunities. And we're playing NFL stadiums now. We're playing college football stadiums with 100,000 fans. We're gonna play international. There's all these opportunities that we can continue to bring our show to, like Major League stadiums like Nats Park or Yankee Stadium. But also, you know, again, we can do things that, you know, we can break the rules a little bit and play places people never imagined. And I think that's what's fun about it.
21: Dig into that a little bit more. You've got the bananas. You've got the Texas tailgaters. You've got the Loco Beach coconuts. What does expansion look like? How do you see this kind of growing city by city here in the U.S.?
18: Yeah, I mean, we have six teams, and it's really about, we grow just around the country. We play from small stadiums to 100,000 seat stadiums. So we have six teams. They're all based out of Savannah. We may have some more new teams in the future. But the reality is, it's how do we take care of more fans? Our business grows by serving fans. We serve 3.4 million fans this year. We're probably going to go over 4.5 million next year. We're going to look international. All these things we're going to continue to explore. The name of the game is creating fans. And I believe we're going to create 1 billion fans. And the only way we do

0: Then we do a march with our championship teams. We do a big, huge opening, open up the gates. Then we do 70 things before the game starts. We're going to have skydiving coming in. We're going to have huge performances. We're going to have a bunch of surprises.
1: Jesse, I don't know what you've had for breakfast, but could you ship us some, please? This is a very early show, and we could use some of this energy coming our way.
2: We love it.
0: Our team says that the joke, they say, people ask if you had a sip of coffee, you ever drink coffee, Jesse? And I said, no, I've never had a sip of coffee in my life.
3: Is that right?
2: What?
0: They say coffee wakes up and has a cup of Jesse.
2: That's I like it. I like it.
0: Yeah, it's all night long. We're going to go full show, final inning performance. And then we have an hour and a half post-game plaza party where we're going to bring 5,000 fans on the field. I mean, we put 8 to 10 hours of a show. We want to always give people more than what they expected. And we're doing that times 100 tonight.
2: All right, Jesse, thank you so much. Jesse, you got to tune into that game. I'm telling you.
3: I feel quite like I could still make it.
1: They make fun of me here, Jesse, because I never know what's going on in sports. But this one I can get into.
2: Well, follow them on social media, too. They're incredible on social media.
1: I do follow them on social media. All right. Thanks, Jesse. Appreciate it.
3: All right. The current stock rally for something completely different. 4 years strong, but can that momentum last as we're on the precipice of earnings season, especially with the chaos in the bond market? We're going to get into that next on Bloomberg This Week. And Amanda Gotti of PNC is going to join us. Coming up next on Bloomberg Television Radio.
1: Jesse energy. It's
3: going to
1: be good.
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4: This is a Bloomberg Money Minute. Casual dining chains have been trying to focus on value to draw in more diners as consumers pull back on non-essentials like eating out. And Chili's has been on a hot streak. The chain, owned by Brinker International, has won over diners with value deals like the Triple Dipper.
5: The Triple Dipper, only at Chili's, lets you build your perfect basket of three Chili's favorites.
6: Over time, it's been growing. So about 3 years ago, I think we had the first kind of viral event with the Triple Dipper with that cheese pull.
4: Brinker CEO Kevin Hochman recently spoke with Bloomberg TV.
6: People want to get back out and have a third place and come together.
4: Brinker also owns Maggiano's, which has struggled but represents only a small percentage of sales. Meanwhile, rival Darden recently reported a same-store sales miss for both its Olive Garden and Longhorn Steakhouse chains. Now it's testing new items and bringing back a popular promotion.
7: Olive Garden's never-ending pasta bowl is back.
4: Olive Garden has also faced tougher comparisons with last year when it launched a promotion for 1 million free deliveries. Gina Cervetti, Bloomberg Radio.
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12: there have been some indications or calculations that by the end of September, they would be at that $70 billion annualized revenue run rate. And obviously, on the face of it, it now looks like that's been shifted to December. But actually, that September number was being calculated according to the Anthropic way of

0: booking revenue, and OpenAI does things slightly differently. And in particular, they don't book revenue that's generated through third-party providers in the way that Anthropic does. So I think if you were to kind of adjust on a like-for-like basis, probably actually there isn't a discrepancy, and that they're kind of largely tracking where they had been previously indicating investors. But you know, I think obviously it's been a bit of a lumpy year for OpenAI, and I think earlier in the year you might remember that their pace of sales growth was perhaps running lower than previously expected, and then they were overtaken by Anthropic, because at that point Anthropic was, you know, much more into the enterprise market. So you know, I think yeah, a lot of noise there, but probably that they're kind of tracking with where their investors probably thought they were.
1: This is the key growth metric that we use, right?
0: Yeah, mainly because it's the only kind of financial metric that
1: Oh, it's the only
0: you've
1: one
0: really got to
1: available.
0: play with. Because yeah, exactly. And you know, these companies are being valued at pretty punchy multiples of that revenue.
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3: For joining us live on Bloomberg This Week, and I'm Lisa Mateo. Let's update you on today's top stories. Anthropic's AI model apparently went rogue and submitted a fake tip to the Philadelphia Police Department in a homicide case. In a report, the company said its Claude AI model demonstrated four types of unintended behaviors. The New York Times reported Anthropic's AI agents also submitted 20 visa applications through a form available on State Department's website. OpenAI said that it fired three safety researchers for a breach of trust. In a social media post, the ChatGPT maker said they violated clear policies on handling sensitive information. The researchers accused the company of putting its corporate interests before safety. And tributes continue to pour in for Pro Football Hall of Famer and former Chicago Bears coach Mike Ditka. President Donald Trump saying he was a great guy. He was with me all the way. Former President Barack Obama said when he arrived in Chicago in 1985, Coach Ditka set the tone for a team that was punishing, dominant, and fun, and the city loved him for it. And NFL Commissioner Roger Goodell stated Ditka served as an ambassador for the game and inspired a generation of fans. Ditka died Friday at the age of 86. To golf now, where the PGA Tour continues with the Bay Current Classic at the Yokohama Country Club in Japan. Topping the leaderboard, a three-way tie between Michael Brennan, Zach Boshue, and Jacob Bridgman. That's at 13 under par, and they're followed by Adam Scott at 12 under. David and Christina, over to you.
4: All right, Lisa.
5: Thanks, Lisa. All right, U.S. stocks finished the week at near record highs as concern over an AI bubble seemed to fade. All the major indexes were in the green on Friday, with the Nasdaq posting its fourth straight week of gains.
4: However, there are some cracks in parts of the tech sector, with higher prices weighing on consumer behavior. Amanda Agati joins us now, Chief Investment Officer at PNC Asset Management. Thank you very much for being here once again. I guess I could ask you about all of those AI stories in the newscast, which I found to be kind of alarming and might be
5: affecting sentiment. You just called me a doomer, and then Lisa comes on telling us that the AI is basically swatting and filing fake visa applicants.
4: Anyway, putting all of that aside,
5: hi, Amanda.
4: Nice to see you. Here we are on the
5: precipice
4: of earnings season, and I know that in quarters past you have been quite bullish about sort of what we've seen in earnings. When you look at what we can expect here in the weeks ahead, what stands out to you? What are you watching most closely?
6: Well, it's great to be with you both. Thanks so much for having me this morning. I'm excited for earnings season. And yes, I have been bullish the last few quarters on the underlying fundamental strength. I continue to believe that is underappreciated in this market environment. It's an unloved market. It feels like I can't get no satisfaction. You know that one? Hopefully.
5: Amanda.
6: I had to go there. I had to. But I think, you know, fun musical references aside, the fundamentals for Q3 look great. I mean, we're seeing pretty significant breadth in terms of expectations. It's not following, you know, price returns. Breadth has actually narrowed a lot. But I think we're going to see a really strong result come out of Q3 earnings season for the S&P 500. And I do think it will be enough to get this market rally re-engaged and get maybe the Bears.
4: The Ditka reference as well. I love it. From a Steelers fan, no
6: maybe
4: less.
6: Maybe to this side.
4: Very good.
5: Yeah. If you two want to be excused, don't. I did want to ask you, I've heard some rumblings that when we talk about tech stocks, the Mag 7 is really not a thing anymore. It's really not indicative as a whole of what people like you are actually watching in the market. What's your take on that? Is that kind of an expired term? And where are you really looking to see the indicators of that sector?
6: Well, it's great. It's a great phrase. I think it's going to continue to have some level of legs to it, but I'm not sure they're quite as magnificent as maybe they once were. And that doesn't mean that the cycle is over or their leadership position is necessarily going to change in a material way. But what we really want to see is breadth and use cases beyond the Magnificent Seven, right? The very narrow myopic focus on one name or even seven names as it relates to this AI innovation cycle has to come to an end, right? In order for this to really drive the market, drive profitability, drive even economic growth, we really do need to see an expansion in use cases. And we just haven't seen a lot of that yet this year. So for me in Q3 earnings season, I'm definitely going to be paying close attention to how are companies actually starting to incorporate this? What do the revenue streams look like? How is it going to change the margin and profitability profile of the market going forward?
4: Regrettably, I'm on the couch. I can't get to the IMAP function on the terminal to look at all of those different sectors. When you do you see that breadth in each of those sectors? Are there any sectors that you're worried about as we approach earnings season?
6: I don't know that there's any particular sector that I'm worried about per se. I just think we've been sort of noticeably waiting for, and it's been absent in terms of the commentary on how the follow through is going to come in terms of all of this AI investment. You know, investors are still really skittish about all the money that's going into building out the infrastructure and when that return on invested capital is actually going to come back to us. We haven't seen much of that yet. And it's not specific to one sector or one industry outside of, again, like the Magnificent Seven or those that are really leading the charge here. So I'm not particularly worried about one sector. I'm more just maybe a little bit anxious waiting for, you know, this breadth to start expanding. It's going to happen. It's not that it's not going to happen, but I'm notoriously impatient, as are most investors.
4: Yeah.
5: When you look at the economy as a whole, you write that consumer spending continues to be the workhorse despite high gas prices. And despite this kind of morose consumer sentiment, people are still spending. How do you reconcile those two factors?
6: We're all miserable, right? As if you look at every survey.
5: Now you're talking my
4: Christina's
5: language.
4: Christina's nodding for those who are
5: listening
4: on the radio.
5: Welcome to Bloomberg
4: Weekend.
5: Yes, okay.
6: Yeah, we're all miserable. And yet at the same time, no matter how you slice and dice spending, it continues to be really strong. Quarterly retail sales, you know, monster numbers, back to school shopping, great. It sets the stage for, you know, strong follow through into the holiday shopping season. Even when you shorten up your line of sight and look at weekly Johnson Redbook data, it's still moving at a pace that's ahead of inflation. So we continue to spend, and maybe it's a function of we're all miserable, so spending makes us feel better. I'm not sure how to reconcile it, but it's very interesting that the hard data, whether you look at retail sales data and just economic leading indicators and data, it's all really strong. And at the same time, the soft data, the sentiment survey related data is incredibly weak. It's a very interesting dynamic and hallmark of the cycle.
4: Amanda, Christina was adamant that we talk about the bond market. She said we have to talk bonds with Amanda Gotti. Let me ask you about what we saw in Europe. I think this is so fascinating. The protest that we've seen in France is that country deals with a lot of social pressure, which can, of course, kickstart the government having to borrow more to do more. And we get into this kind of difficult cycle for a government. What is what's happening in France? Tell us, how much is it a cautionary tale about what's happening here in the U.S. as we've seen yields really spike here in the last few weeks?
6: It's a great question, a very riveting topic for a Saturday morning,
4: yes,
6: no doubt.
4: Yes.
6: I mean, I'm not convinced that it is a harbinger of things to come here in the U.S. I think it just reinforces, at least for us, in terms of our tactical positioning. We've been underweight developed international, aka Europe, for quite some time. And I think it's just very much a reflection of the fiscal challenges that exist there. And when you see rates move as fast as they have, fast and furious moves here, right? And the pressure on rates moving higher from here, I think will continue, maybe not quite at the same pace, but it's going to continue. Those weak links start to show themselves pretty quickly. So, you know, it's obviously something we're paying close attention to, but I think it sort of reinforces our thesis that that's probably not the right place to be overweight in a macro environment that's changing so quickly like this is.
5: But overall, you write that your current playbook is to still stay U.S. overweight because 31% earnings growth in 2026 is just pretty much the best deal you're going to get across the globe.
6: That's absolutely right. Yeah, it's hard to bet. If for all the challenges we may have here at home, right, and sentiment being so negative, when you look at the universe, really, it is by far the best house on the global block. So we are definitely U.S. over international. In international, from a positioning standpoint, we do see some opportunities in emerging markets. So I'd go EM over developed international. But, you know, it's very hard to bet against such a strong earnings growth backdrop, not only for this year, but also for next year. And yes, I know everybody's talking about a peak narrative, right? But 15 to 17% earnings growth for next year is really strong. And it is really, I think, good enough to keep this market rally engaged. So I'm staying the course here in terms of being overweight equities in this environment.
4: And it's always good to talk to you. Amanda Gatti there, pop culture illusions flying, Rolling Stones, Mike Ditka, SNL.
5: It was fabulous.
4: Fast and Furious.
5: Keeping the bond market excited.
4: Amanda Gatti, PNC, thank you very much. Appreciate your time on this Saturday.
5: Thank you, Amanda. All right, coming up, we've got a mystery in Siberia and questions about the plague. That's right, the latest on the investigation after a lab worker died of unspecified pneumonia. Coming up next on Bloomberg This Weekend.
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14: It could actually get to a Category 3, and it is now up to 110 miles per hour. Remember, Wednesday, 40 miles per hour when we were talking. Yesterday, 80 miles per hour. This morning, 110. It is sitting over hot, deep Gulf waters right now and continuing to intensify somewhat. So all three of the main factors are something that everybody along the Gulf Coast would have to prepare for right on up through the I-10 corridor there. As I mentioned before, there is a hurricane warning that's in effect from about Gulfport through Mobile over towards Panama City. That means that the winds could be still around the 100-110 mile per hour mark. We could also have some very heavy rainfall, in excess of 8 inches of rainfall, and storm surge, about a 5 to 7 foot storm surge, could be devastating for the for those right along the immediate coastline.
12: Yeah, and we're hearing this could spin up tornadoes too. Is that still the case?
14: Yes, the forward northeast quadrant of hurricane could easily produce hurricanes as it is moving in a northward direction. So that forward right quadrant is the most active in terms of violent weather, more violent in the producing the tornadoes as it makes its way on land eventually sometime later today into tonight. I forgot to mention the timing. That would be tonight. I would say landfall at that point. And then getting on up here, it's going to take a little time.
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5: Welcome back to Bloomberg. Bloomberg This Weekend. I'm Christina Ruffini with David Gura. This week, the investigation continues into the death of a 28-year-old lab worker in Russia who died of severe pneumonia after local Russian media reported that she may have been exposed to the bacterium that causes plague after breaking a test tube at her lab. Now, that is unconfirmed at this point.
4: Most recently, Russian authorities said they had completed precautionary measures and after nearly 5,000 laboratory tests found no dangerous pathogens. Joining us now is Dr. Peter Hotez. He's the dean of the School of Tropical Medicine at Baylor University. Dr. Hotez, great to speak with you. So many of us relied on you during the pandemic, the COVID-19 pandemic, to explain the science and what was happening epidemiologically and in terms of public health response. I think a lot of folks here are perhaps rightly nervous about what's happened here, and I wonder sort of what counsel you would give them in light of these news reports, in light of how little we know. We don't know the full story of what happened here. How concerned should we be about a potential outbreak here?
15: Let me give you some context. So this institute is a fairly old institute. It's been around almost 100 years, and it was set up in a very strategic location, north of Mongolia in the Central Asian steppes, for a very good reason. It's one of the few places on our planet where there's naturally occurring plague circulating among animals, among small rodents, marmots, gerbils, and in fact, some there's good evidence to suggest that the Black Death, the bubonic plague of the middle of the 14th century, actually began in the central steppes of Asia, probably a few hundred miles west towards Kyrgyzstan. So that's the reason why the institute exists there, to study plague. Then, that's point one. Point two, then you have this individual, this tragic story of a 28-year-old who died of pneumonia, and it's well known that bubonic plague has another form called pneumonic plague, and the thinking is, well, perhaps she died of plague pneumonia, and therefore there was a big effort to identify any of her contacts, and ultimately 200 individuals were either placed in quarantine or placed in medical observation. We don't know if they were put on antibiotics or what other measures there were, and who the Russians do have an old school vaccine, and who was vaccinated and who wasn't. All making sense. The part that's unfortunate was the Russians did not abide by international health regulations to report this to the World Health Organization. And the WHO found out about it only through media reports. So it raised suspicion that perhaps the Russians are doing some kind of cover-up or not being transparent. And, you know, we still don't have the full story. And so people start assuming perhaps the Russians were modifying the plague bacillus to make it antibiotic resistant, make it into a bioweapon, or some other untoward activity, although there's no evidence for that. So that's a very long way of saying there's more we don't know than we do know about this particular story.
5: And it's interesting because a lot of the reports were actually from local media in Irkutsk. And when you looked at the national newscast, this was hardly mentioned, even though you had the Russian foreign minister commenting it on the record. Can you explain to us the difference between pneumonic and bubonic plague and why you have to catch pneumonic plague so quickly, or it can turn fatal in a matter of days, I think I was reading?
15: Yeah, that's right. Well, bubonic plague, again, that was the cause of the Black Death and the plague of Justinian in the 6th century. That's transmitted by a flea, by an infected flea that transmits it from rodents to people. In the pneumonic case, you can either progress to pneumonic plague after you have bubonic, or it can be from individual to individual. And the problem there is it's a very short window period from when you're exposed via the aerosol route to you get pneumonic plague, and just a couple of days. And not only that, it has an even higher mortality than bubonic plague. So as bad as bubonic plague is, pneumonic plague is essentially 100% fatal unless you're vaccinated or treated with antibiotics. So that's where the panic is that this could be spreading via the aerosolized route. The good news is that if this really was pneumonic plague and it was spreading through the population, it's not subtle, right? It's usually within a couple of days where everyone is getting sick and dying, and clearly that's not happening unless there, again, where there's some issue around transparency.
4: How about a minute left here? You mentioned the WHO finding out about this a bit late, and you'd think that if there's any lesson to be learned from what we've experienced over the last few years, it's that celerity is important. Move quickly here to get this information out. In the minute we have left, do you feel confident now that the kind of broader global public health apparatus is getting some of the information that you say has been absent here over the last couple of days?
15: You know, I think the best thing that could happen is that the Russians invite the World Health Organization to come in and do either a parallel investigation or an independent investigation to put all this at rest. And then the other problems on the U.S. side, we do not have pandemic preparedness for plague. We have no vaccine stockpiled, no vaccine even made. The old school vaccine from the 1950s and 60s, that's gone. That's all expired. And there's been no effort to make next generation plague vaccines, even though it would not be that difficult. So it's another reminder that we've really let our guard down in terms of biopreparedness in this country.
5: All right, Dr. Peter Hotez, thank you so much for joining us with the Baylor College of Medicine and the School of Tropical Medicine, of which you are the dean. We appreciate your insight there.
4: Fascinating piece by our colleague Laura Williams, who writes about public health and other issues for Bloomberg Opinion, writing about how her real fear here is what lies beneath the permafrost, indicating that because of climate change and global warming, that's melting. A mummy was unearthed, I think, that she noted here.
5: This is incredible. I mean, you can take boats to some of these. Yeah, you can take boats to some of these places and just basically pull them out of the permafrost because it's melted so badly.
4: So if you're looking for fodder for insomnia, do read Laura Williams's piece, which, again, indicates this might just be the tip of the iceberg in terms of what might be unearthed in that permafrost here in the years ahead.
5: All right, and on that cheerful note, we're coming up on 9 a.m. here in New York. The next hour of Bloomberg This Weekend starts right now. Stick with us.

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0: 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Welcome to Bloomberg This Weekend, live from New York with David Gura, Christina Ruffini, and Lisa Mateo. The latest headlines, key analysis, big interviews, and the stories that hit home on your days off.
2: Welcome back to Bloomberg This Weekend, coming to you live from our world headquarters here in New York. I'm Christina Ruffini.
3: I'm David Gura, alongside Lisa Mateo. It is Saturday, October the 10th. A lot of news this morning, focused, of course, on that storm that made landfall early in the afternoon yesterday, now making its way kind of through the central part of the country, causing a lot of rain, a lot of high winds. We'll keep you posted on that as the day goes on here. And also looking at the president's announcement, Christina, that Russia is releasing a not insignificant amount of diesel here, something that the president hopes is going to help him and the fortunes of his fellow Republicans here as we get to the midterm elections.
2: Causing a bit of a diplomatic storm as
3: yes.
2: well. But first, we're going to go to Lisa Mateo, who has the headlines. Lisa.
4: Let's get to that hurricane you spoke of, David. Hundreds of thousands of people without power in Alabama and the Florida panhandle. That's after the first hurricane of the Atlantic season crashed into the Gulf Coast. What is now post-tropical cyclone Isaias also flooded roads, down trees. Now the storm, it made landfall last night near Destin, Florida, as a Category 2 hurricane. Now we're also watching two other storms this weekend. Heavy rains from Tropical Storm Rachel impacting parts of Southern California. Residents are using kayaks, paddle boards to navigate the flooding. And Hurricane Simon approaching Mexico's coast and its busiest Pacific port. It's strengthened to a Category 4 storm and is expected to make landfall later tonight. President Donald Trump says he's working with Vladimir Putin to release Russian diesel supplies into the global markets. Well, the announcement comes as the White House looks to tame soaring fuel prices ahead of the U.S. midterm election. Well, with boxing legend Mike Tyson by his side, the president spoke to reporters outside of the White House yesterday before boarding Marine One for a trip to Syracuse, New York. He called that agreement a big deal.
5: And I want to thank President Putin, to be honest with you. We have massive amounts of oil being coming into our country, and it's diesel, which is what we want. So thank you.
4: The president announced a series of cargoes beginning this month, totaling about 13.5 million barrels. Ukrainian President Volodymyr Zelensky and Senate Democratic leader Chuck Schumer say the deal will prolong the war. Meanwhile, a day after the deal was announced, officials say Russian aerial bombs killed 12 people and wounded at least 14 in Ukraine. President Zelensky had warned the deal would allow Russia to kill more and wage war for longer. And a major fire has been reported at an oil loading terminal in Russia overnight in reported drone attacks. Russian regional authorities confirmed the fire but did not confirm the damage to the terminal. Ukrainian military officials have not claimed responsibility for the reported attack. And the European Union plans to use safeguard measures to cut imports of Chinese hybrid cars by half. Sources tell Bloomberg the measures could be implemented by December and would likely take the form of tariff rate quotas to slow excess flows. The EU trade chief said it would cut the flow of hybrids into the EU to about 400,000 per year from around 800,000 that are expected in 2026. So big difference there, David.
3: So spend a little bit more about the Paris car show, I think, happening
4: it is,
3: this
4: correct,
3: week. And maybe
4: we'll
3: get some more. I know a lot of those Chinese automakers are going to be there, so we'll see what other announcements come from that.
2: All right, thanks.
3: Thank you, Lisa.
2: Mm-hmm. Ukrainian President Volodymyr Zelensky is speaking out this morning on the heels of that White House announcement that the U.S. plans to import diesel from Russia. Moments ago, Zelensky posted on X, every additional $1 billion they, meaning Russia, can earn from exports will be spent on nothing but sourcing and importing critical components and equipment to manufacture weapons, upgrading Shahids, producing missiles, and recruiting even more mercenaries to fight at the front.
3: The president continues, Russia's choice is war, and they will be ready to end it only when they feel that their ability to drag the war out is diminishing. Unfortunately, he continues, the signals Russia received yesterday were entirely different, signals suggesting that it could simply keep attacking. He also says Ukraine needs strong signals from the U.S. and Europe. while saying he's spoken with French President Emmanuel Macron. Joining us now is Chris Kennedy, our economic statecraft lead here at Bloomberg. Chris, you put out a note on this in short order after this announcement from the president. And I want to start just sort of with the deficit the U.S. faces here. The U.S. consumes 3.7 million barrels of diesel per day and produces about 5.3 million barrels per day, you note. With that in mind, what kind of a difference is an announcement like this likely to make to the pain that so many people who rely on diesel in all kinds of sectors in the U.S. have been facing here?
6: Yeah, thanks, David. The short answer is not much. So if we look at these projected, you know, releases from Russia, the President Trump's Truth Social post notes 500,000 tons in November. That's equivalent to about one day of U.S. diesel consumption. So it's not a huge amount, and we don't expect it'll have much of an impact. And that's putting aside all of the legal and logistical challenges of getting Russian diesel to the U.S.
2: Chris, there's two issues here, right? There's this promise of this certain amount of quantity of diesel, but then Russia has also self-imposed an export ban for refined petroleum products because there was a shortage within the country after Ukraine successfully struck a lot of their refining facilities. So on the larger picture, I mean, you write that Russia's supply is large enough to matter. It accounted for about 11% of global seaborne diesel trade in 2025, but that's not the number we're talking about here, is it?
6: No, it isn't. And the reality is Russia still faces real constraints on its refining capacity. About 50% of its diesel refining capacity has been hit by Ukraine. And that refining capacity can't come back online as quickly because of Russian sanctions. Ukraine has successfully targeted parts of these refineries for which parts are not necessarily readily available. So we do think that over the past few weeks, we've seen Russian diesel stockpiles start to rise again. And as you noted, we put out a note that was an update to a note earlier this week where we talked about this possibility. We do think they have some space to export, but not at the levels that we saw last year before Ukraine really accelerated its campaign on Russian infrastructure.
3: I'm going to have you assess whether or not this is, in fact, a birthday gift to President Putin as you look at it. So, yes, there is this, the transfer of all of this diesel. There's also the waiver of these sanctions that have been in place. Okay, you don't have to say if it's a gift or not, but how good is the good news here that Russia's received here from the President of the United States?
6: It certainly is not bad. I think the real thing is, even if, we saw, as you mentioned earlier, Ukraine has hit another Russian oil terminal today. Even if this doesn't come to fruition, Putin is now in a place where he can call up President Trump and say, hey, sorry, we can't get that diesel to you because Ukraine has continued its attacks. And so this is a really difficult situation for President Zelensky. And, you know, there'll be a difficult choice, I think, to whether or not to continue this successful campaign on Russian refining capacity that has created real shortages in Russia and put pressure on Putin as he continues to wage his war.
2: Chris, I saw you tweet about this soon after it was announced, saying it seems like this might not be legal. Or to David's point, do they have to issue a sanctions waiver against themselves? I saw the president of the Cato Institute respond to your tweet saying Congress just passed a law giving President Trump the power to impose new tariffs on major buyers of Russian oil and gas. Can America tariff America?
6: Yeah, so a couple of laws. Less than a month ago, the president signed into law the Lindsey Graham sanctioning Russian oil act, I believe. I might have just
2: right. It's a little very bit, close, but, I think. Yeah.
6: Allowing the president to impose new sanctions and tariffs on countries that continue to purchase Russian oil. So obviously, this is in conflict with the spirit of that. But more importantly, in 2022, the Congress passed a law called the Ending Russian Importation of Russian Oil Act. And that explicitly says the U.S. shall not import any oil or petroleum products from Russia until such time that Russia has stopped its war with Ukraine, withdrawn troops, and the president has certified that to the Congress. Now, not a lawyer. We'll defer to the lawyers on the the authority that the president has to essentially certainly go against the spirit of that law, if not the letter. But there are clearly legal questions about whether or not the president and the Department of Treasury can take the actions that they've taken over the past day.
3: I saw in a piece that Bloomberg put out this question raised by an analyst of whether Russia could actually refine and export as much diesel as being called for here. What do we know just about the condition of that refining capacity within Russia? As you rightly bring up just a moment ago, we've seen still more attacks from the Ukrainians, and it seems like President Zelensky isn't especially open to President Trump's insistence that the attacks on energy infrastructure in Russia end. Is Russia capable of producing and exporting as much diesel here as the U.S. wants and indeed thinks it's getting?
6: We don't have the best data on this. From what we can tell, Russia's refining capacity has been severely hit, and we've actually seen Russia pick up its own imports of diesel and other products over the past couple months. But as I mentioned, you know, we have seen the way in which, you know, we don't need to get into the technical details of refining, but basically every barrel of oil produces about a third of a barrel of diesel and two thirds of gasoline. So when you ban the export of diesel, you create these sort of structural imbalances that distort the market, and that's creating problems in Russia. So we do think that they are currently building up some diesel stockpiles. They could probably export that. But again, to go back to the top of the segment, we're talking about a very small amount of diesel in the grand scheme of things. November, 500,000 tons. That's how much the U.S. currently consumes in a single day. And Putin's offering to export that over the course of a month. So it's not a huge material shift.
3: All right. That's Chris Kennedy, our economic statecraft lead here at Bloomberg. Again, writing recently about that announcement from the president. You can find that on the Bloomberg terminal. Chris, thank you very much, as always, for joining us. All right. Hurricane Isaias slammed the Gulf Coast overnight near Destin, Florida. That powerful storm causing severe damage on the coast, as well as disruptions in Gulf oil production at a time when energy supplies are already strained.
2: That's right. Earlier this morning, we spoke with AccuWeather's Bill Waldell on the Florida Panhandle about the threat facing communities.
7: With Florida's building code, right, that has really evolved over the past 20, 30, 40 years, many of these buildings built quite sturdy now to handle these intense winds. So, yes, we are seeing damage. We are seeing issues here. But if this level of a storm had hit another state, you know, parts of Texas, Louisiana, where we've covered a lot of storms, we would be seeing more widespread damage. So it is just important to put that in context that, yes, these 100-plus mile-an-hour wind gusts did some damage here. If it had hit a different region that didn't have as strong building codes, you would be seeing a lot more visual damage right where I'm standing.
2: All right, senior insurance equity analyst Matthew Palazzola is here in studio. That was so interesting to me because when you do storm coverage, one of the things you have to do when you're finding a hotel is ask them what it's rated to. You're going around asking days in, are you Cat 4, are you Cat 5? When you look at storms like this, what are the biggest risks to property?
8: Yeah, so when we look at storms like this, we typically will look at historical analogs and say, okay, what storm hit in a similar region of a similar strength and what were the losses there to impact the insurance companies? If you look at this, so way back in 1995, so I was in high school, Christina
3: we
8: wasn't even born
3: young.
8: Yet.
2: That's
3: for
2: not
3: our
2: accurate,
3: audience,
2: but sure.
3: We were all
2: sure.
3: Incredibly young, we're not
2: We can
3: born.
2: Pretend that, yes. So we can pretend that.
8: So there was Hurricane Opal hit in a very similar area. That caused losses of about $2 billion, inflation adjusted. That is a relatively mild hurricane. So I was doing some work this morning. I said, okay, that's 1995. Property values increased. It was like almost like eightfold since then. So maybe the losses were a lot higher. But very interesting point in that prior bit was the building standards have increased significantly. So there's these kind of counterbalances. So what we're looking at is probably losses in the single-digit billions of dollars for this event.
3: Take us inside the Palazzola household on a weekend when there's a storm like this hitting. You mentioned you were up early, you know, in your most recent note. You said it's too early to kind of assess what the damage is going to be. When do you find that out customarily? When do you kind of find out the weight that this is going to put on these insurers?
8: I send my three daughters out to the storm region and they assess it. I was actually coincidentally in Destin, Florida earlier this year.
2: Wow.
8: Lovely area. It was great. Nice beaches.
3: Yeah.
8: And I could see the build up there. But more directly to your point, you know, what will happen is we make these kind of high level look down analysis, and we're looking at it from the perspective of how does this impact insurance companies. Mm-hmm. Obviously, there's a human element to the whole thing. My job is looking for the insurance aspect. So we do that top down that I had kind of described. What you will see probably mid next week is there's companies that essentially do this for a living. They have satellite imagery. They really analyze the whole region, and they'll come out with much more granular numbers. our numbers tend to be pretty close to what they do. So I think we'll hear that those mid-single digits later in the week.
2: When you look at the hurricane season that we've had so far, and even last year, they were pretty mild. Mm-hmm. And I feel like that came on the heels of some really bad seasons. What does this mean for the insurance industry as a whole? Do they get time to catch up in these seasons when there's less damage? Does it keep the prices slightly lower, even as other factors, including, you know, just rising tides and the price of houses are making it more insurance, more
8: so expensive overall? They do, yes. Yeah. An interesting stat, this is the latest first hurricane of the Atlantic season since 1905.
2: Since we started tracking, right?
8: Yeah. So yeah. This was a very mild hurricane season. Last season was mild as well. There's the El Nino effect. So I'm just an amateur meteorologist, so I'll explain it briefly. Is warmer winds in the Pacific drive trade winds kind of across the globe. Those hinder Atlantic hurricane activity. Okay, so that's what's been happening this season, why we've seen this kind of late storm. And to the point, insurers are building up a lot of capital. The reinsurance industry, which is insurance for insurance companies, those are actually seeing abundant capital. So the prices there going down a lot. I wouldn't get your hopes up on your home insurance prices going down just yet, but those companies are doing actually well this year.
3: On that note, last question here. If I work my life away for a timeshare down in Destin, to quote the great Taylor Swift and Florence Welch, can I get insurance for it? How hard is it to get insurance?
8: So it's gotten easier. Uh-huh. So we've had actually the rare case of kind of government and industry coming together and working out a win-win solution. There was a lot of fraud in Florida. Pertaining to homeowners insurance. And what happened was the state actually put in a bunch of reforms that have so far worked.
2: Fraud and like claiming for things that hadn't happened, or FEMA fraud, or all of the
8: above. It was kind of more exaggerating things that had happened. So your roof gets damaged, you have a contractor come out, he gets assigned the benefits, he then kind of overstates all of the damage, gets you a new roof, and a cost of a claim goes up over 100%. And that pushes up costs for everybody. The state came and made a bunch of reforms, and they have seemed to work. We haven't been tested by a major storm since that has happened, but seems to be working so far, in Florida at least. So you should be able, if you keep working, you should be able to get your insurance.
3: If you'd like that illusion that I had there,
2: say, if you
3: Florida.
2: Keep quoting
3: great song.
2: Taylor Swift, yeah. You know, we're going to have to talk about your future employment here. Oh. Not that I have any say over that whatsoever. All right, Matthew, thank you so much for coming in and watching all those numbers. And we'll have to come back once you've got your aggregate data back.
3: Yeah, once the daughters come back from the scouting trip to see how it's gone down. Palazzolo Brood is back.
2: Appreciate it.
3: It does seem like, you know, we're going to see what happens today with the damage as that assessment comes in as the storm moves through the country. But it does seem like what's worth underscoring here is this drought that you were talking about a moment ago. To lean on that word, but we haven't seen these hurricanes on the East Coast here for almost 2 years now.
2: And time to catch up. No, I mean, especially because we watch hurricane coverage and sometimes we have to go out into it. And there has been a bit of a lull after. It just seems like nonstop. But it's interesting. It does, as Matthew was just telling us, gives them time a little bit to recover. And hopefully it gives it time for those reforms he was talking about to go into place before they're really, really tested.
3: And wild to see how much has been happening in Hawaii as well, which is kind of anomalous.
2: Which is really rare. I told you, I have friends who live there, and they're just shocked at how much they've been in the crosshairs of strong weather this year.
3: All right. Coming up here, a key indicator of the strength of the economy, consumer sentiment, hitting a five-month low as measured by the University of Michigan. We're going to speak with Dr. Joanne Hsu. She's the director of the University of Michigan Consumer Sentiment Survey. That is straight ahead on Bloomberg This Weekend on Bloomberg Radio, Television, Bloomberg.com, and the Bloomberg Business App. Stay with us.
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18: As of October 7th, we had 19.5 million barrels a day of oil and refined products leaving. 17.3 million barrels a day of that is crude oil, and the remaining is refined products, which means refined products are down. They're 2.1 million barrels a day, down from 6.3 million barrels a day from the year prior. So a pretty significant recovery in crude without a significant recovery in products, which, again, brings to the high prices in diesel, gasoline, and jet fuel.
17: Interesting. This, of course, follows oil flows through the Strait, rebounding close to pre-war levels in September and early this month. How expensive, how difficult is it to maintain those types of flows when you consider the naval escorts that are required?
18: We don't exactly know how much it's costing the U.S. Navy to send, to be able to escort those ships through. We know that freight rates are the highest. I mean, they're 100 times higher than where they were this time last year. And I think the problem that we're really starting to see and the reason that we're going to have a really hard time seeing crude prices come down are these extremely high freight rates that we're seeing. And those freight rates include insurance. They include the fact that there's not a lot of freight, not a lot of ships available to bring them through. And we also, keep in mind, don't have Iranian barrels that we're leaving before. So those tankers are offline. So there's a shortage of tankers. There is super high insurance premiums. There's super high costs just getting the ships out of the Strait.
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4: Thank you for joining us live on Bloomberg This Week, and I'm Lisa Mateo. Let's update you on today's top stories. Authorities in the United Arab Emirates say the Fly Dubai co-pilot intended to crash the plane into Tel Aviv Airport. The UAE's top prosecutor said the Omani national had familiarized himself with the route on the previous flights and had aimed to cause maximum casualties, drawing inspiration from the September 11th attacks. Cleanup in southern Panama continues after two powerful earthquakes and multiple aftershocks prompted evacuations yesterday. A 7.7 magnitude earthquake, it toppled buildings. A second 6.6 magnitude quake that followed. There have been no reports of casualties. The National Weather Service has issued a tsunami threat for several countries. In New York, hundreds of protesters gathered in Foley Square last night in front of the federal courthouse in Lower Manhattan. Demonstrators, they expressed their anger of the ISIS presence in the city after immigration officers shot a man with his young son in a vehicle on Thursday. Department of Homeland Security Secretary claims federal officers were not aware the child was in the car and that Oscar Belgal was aware he was being stopped by ICE. And Vice President J.D. Vance expressed doubts over the Pentagon's plan to live stream the Fort Hood shooter's execution. When asked about it yesterday, the vice president said, quote, "I don't know that that's actually going to happen." Now, President Trump also told reporters that his administration still had not made a decision to broadcast it. Former Army Major Nadal Malik Hassan was convicted of killing 13 people in a shooting spree at a Texas military base back in 2009. David and Christine. J.D. Vance, which is what you're seeing his photo up there if you're watching, said he will not be watching.
3: Not be watching him, yeah.
4: Not be watching.
3: All right, Lisa, thank you very much.
4: Thanks, Lisa.
3: U.S. consumer sentiment fell in early October and views the current economic conditions hit an all-time low as inflation weighed on U.S. households. The University of Michigan's preliminary sentiment index decreased to 46.3. That is the lowest reading since May, according to the survey released Friday. That was below the median estimate of 47.6 in a Bloomberg survey of economists.
2: All right, joining us now is the Consumer Survey Director for the University of Michigan Institute for Social Research, Joanne Hsu. Thank you so much for joining us. We are perpetually confused by consumer sentiment versus an economy that seems to just be chugging along. And we were just talking about people are still spending. Why do they feel so bad about it? I mean, customer sentiment was little change this month, inching down about 1.8 index points from September. Why do you think that is?
19: Well, it's not really that mysterious why consumers have been feeling so terribly about the economy. Since the pandemic, consumers have been very clear that the top factor weighing on them is the persistent pain of high prices and the erosion of their purchasing power through high cost of living. So this has been the case for several years. And this year, with the escalating gas prices, gasoline prices, fuel prices, consumers don't see a whole lot of difference between this month and last month, but they're really worried that those elevated fuel prices are here to stay for the foreseeable future.
3: Joanne, talk a bit about the work that you did with this special report that came out yesterday on gasoline prices and expected consumer spending. You really took a broad kind of historical view of the way this has played out in the past when we've seen spikes in energy prices, the likes of which we've seen here over the last few months. Maybe we can start before we get into the history just with the top line there, and that the way that higher energy prices are beginning to shift Americans' appetite and indeed ability to make some of the purchases they might have planned to.
19: That's right. So we've asked questions periodically, historically, on how people are planning to deal with higher prices. And what we are seeing is that there's a good chunk of people who are planning to scale back their spending on items that have had particularly large price increases. But of course, you know, gas is one of those prices that's gone up a lot. And a lot of people just don't have the ability to scale back their driving, especially if they're driving for work. One thing that's really interesting is if you look across wealth, there are actually quite a bit of difference in spending intentions by wealth and income. If you are wealthy, if you're being propped up by the stock market, you're not planning to make too many changes to your spending in response to these elevated gas prices. But for lower income, lower wealth consumers, they feel like they have no choice but to make some alterations.
2: Are you seeing consumers across the board or either in those two categories being more willing to take on debt than we have in the past?
19: Overall, we're seeing a reluctance to take on debt unless it is absolutely necessary to do so. So, if we have folks who, you know, don't feel like taking on debt is a good idea, but at the same time, if their budget's already stretched, they don't really have savings to tap on in this high price environment, then a lot of consumers feel like they need to, but they don't think it's necessarily a good idea.
3: Let's go back in time, as I suggested that we would. When you take a kind of broader look at history here, and we have seen spikes in the past, how has this played out then? And how illustrative, how useful is it to look at those analogs now? How different are the circumstances today versus what we saw back then?
19: So we started asking questions like these in the late 70s, early 80s. And what's interesting at looking at this historical period is, of course, we all know that inflation was objectively considerably higher back in the late 70s and early 80s. We not only had high gas prices, but there was gas shortages. There were lines around the block to fuel up your car. But the views around inflation were a little bit different back then. And part of the reason is that by the early 80s, consumers had experienced multiple episodes of inflation going up, coming back down, not all the way, and then going back up again over the past 10, 15 years or so. And that's very different from this current environment where we had a spike in inflation or a surge in inflation in 2022. It came down, and this is our second, I would say, episode of high inflation since the pandemic. So consumers really aren't used to it yet. They're still really not nostalgic, but really thinking about the environment that we had prior to the pandemic, when we had an unprecedented long period of economic expansion after the Great Recession, almost 10 years of low inflation, low interest rates, low unemployment. And I think for a lot of consumers, that felt normal. And with the disruption of the pandemic, not just the economic shutdown, but also the inflation that came after that, it's been a big transition and consumers haven't really quite adjusted to that yet.
2: Do you ask, about political sentiment? Do you see trends in different political camps and how people feel about the economy depending on how they're voting?
19: At the end of the survey, we do ask people if they identify or affiliated with one political party or another, but we don't ask anything about voting behavior. One thing I can tell you, though, is that people tend to have more favorable views of the economy when their party is in the White House. And if their party's not in the White House, they tend to feel more poorly about the economy. But independents, they are always in the middle. And what's really interesting is if you throw out all the partisans and you only look at the independents, their numbers are exactly like what we see for the national trends. So our national trends are low readings. They're not really being driven by one part of the political distribution. But one thing I'll note is that if you look over the last year, it's actually Republicans that have had the strongest decline in sentiment, or one of the strongest declines in sentiment. Independents and Republicans have had really sharp drop since January. Democrats have dropped it not nearly as much. And I think this is in large part due to the Iran conflict, the elevated extended period of high gas prices, and people are just worried, particularly Republicans, that it's not going to end anytime soon.
3: Joanne, as you know well, I think that there's a real fear among policymakers about inflation expectations, how anchored they are. And I'm curious, when you look at the data that you've collected and you've processed, sort of what that tells you about how consumers are feeling about the prospects of prices coming in some. Yes, it's the Fed's work here to get it back to its 2% target and all of that. When you look at this granular data that you have about how people are feeling about where prices have been and are going, what does that tell you about expectations, and how might that be useful to policymakers here in the months ahead?
19: So we had about 59% of consumers spontaneously telling us that high prices were a drag on their personal finances. And when we ask consumers directly, is inflation or is unemployment the bigger challenge for the economy, we're having a growing share telling us it's inflation. That's the one that they're worried about. And when we look directly at inflation expectations, both over the 1 year as well as the 5 to 10 year horizons, both of those ticked up this month. So they're not moving in the right direction. And for both measures, they are quite elevated relative to what we were seeing just in 2024, not that long ago, when prices, of course, were still high at that time. Inflation was on its way down. So consumers are not feeling optimistic about inflation. They do expect interest rates to continue rising. They have absolutely noticed that interest rates have risen already since the last FOMC. We have buying conditions for major purchases like cars, durables, and homes, all near historic lows on the basis, not just of high prices, but increasingly because of high interest rates. So they are, consumers are broadly expecting interest rates to rise to combat this growing inflation.
3: Joanne, it's great to speak with you. Joanne Schuther of the University of Michigan. I should say we talked to Justin Wolfers last week. There was a Michigan football game today. There is a bye. Grateful for you making the time. Perhaps some has opened up here as a result of there not being a game that Michigan is playing today. But she heads up the consumer surveys at work there at the University of Michigan. And Christina, very interesting here. We see consumers trading down increasingly from brand names to generics. And I thought that was kind of fascinating here, substituting their expenditures for food and other items in that way. So a lot of interesting detail, again, in that special report that Joanne and her team put together.
2: One of them, big generic product buyer over here. All right. OpenAI is expecting to hit some $70 billion in revenue by the end of the year, according to people familiar with the matter. Major AI companies are quickly piling up cash ahead of those expected IPOs.
3: We spoke earlier with journalist Kevin Roos about his new book, Tracing the History of AI Development, its developers, and yes, the challenges of regulating it.
20: That they think this technology is going to be built whether they build it or someone else builds it. They think it is inevitable. The recipe is not that hard. You get a bunch of data and a bunch of compute and some algorithms, and you throw it all into a neural network, and out comes intelligence. And so their fear is that if they don't build it first, if they don't get to this threshold of AGI or ASI first, then China or their rival down the street or someone they really don't trust will do it first. And that is the sort of fear motivation, in addition to like the, you know, it's all going to be utopia motivation.
3: Kevin, it's a small group, as you've pointed out. Now we have policymakers and politicians interested in the prospect of regulating this. And we've had a lot of conversations with lawmakers in which we've asked quite bluntly, is Congress equipped to do this?
2: The answer is no.
3: We do have a self-proclaimed high IQ president, but what is the barrier to regulating it? Is it momentum? Is it Congress's lack of desire to do it? Or is there really no way in which the government could, given the sophistication of all of this, have any hand in regulating this smartly?
20: I mean, the government can do it. They just may not, because they are stuck in stasis. They have failed to regulate every important new technology on a relevant time scale. I mean, think about it. Social media is now 25 years old, and we still don't have...
2: It's getting regulated through the courts, basically.
20: It's getting regulated through the courts, but Congress has not passed a single law. So I think in the absence of, like, strong federal regulation, we'll see some state-level regulation. We might see some self

0: All right, Dave Gura, are you a bag man?
1: I'm not a bag man. No, I have a Filson attaché. Wow.
0: Tom Keene has a very fancy bag.
1: He does.
0: That he carries around.
1: He does. It's definitely a designer bag.
0: I like a nice bag, but I'm not like crazy. I'm not going to spend a crazy amount, but there's a man in New York who makes these bags by hand. He's a one-man fashion brand. Designer Pierre Laborde is going to join us in studio next, talking about how he went from essentially this flea market on the Upper West Side to global fame and recognition and sellout lines of commodities. We'll be right back.
2: This is a Bloomberg Money Minute. McDonald's is looking to make changes to bring in more foot traffic. But store owners are not loving it. The overhaul is sparking angst among U.S. franchisees facing upgrades that will cost at least $800,000 per location. Franchise owners are discussing concerns about the project's cost and lack of details in a series of recent meetings, saying they were surprised by the price tag announced for the multi-year initiative to improve food quality, service, and efficiency. McDonald's needs the backing of its franchisees to help restore investor confidence. From a peak in late February through the end of September, the company's shares plunged 32%, squandering nearly $80 billion of market value in just a seven-month span. Restaurant operators are already on the hook for scheduled remodels that cost at least $400,000, bringing the total tab they're facing to about $1.2 million per restaurant. Matt Piper, Bloomberg Radio.
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20: Part of it is actually technical, and this gets into, I'm sure, a topic that Tom loves, is the whole negative convexity hedging in the mortgage-backed securities market, that, you know, no one is prepaying mortgages because everyone is out the money on their mortgage because yields are rising. So the duration of the Bloomberg MBS index is going up, while the duration of the Treasury index is going down. It's the opposite of what you see with this negative convexity spiral that you see with low rates. So in 2020, when the 10-year went to 0.3%,
19: right,
20: everyone was refinancing, as they should have, and so the mortgages get prepaid. So the duration of the mortgage index goes down, Treasury goes up, and you call this hedging.
19: So on a full faith and credit 10-year yield, 5.2%, mortgage out at 7.whatever%, it's nonlinear price down, yield up. How close are we to where accelerative convex tendencies go into price and really cause some damage? Are we close to that?
20: We're in it. Since we broke 5%,

0: It's just a guess.
1: Right.
0: I would say a lot of the action has just been technical. It's hedging, right? So you sell treasuries because your durations are mismatched between treasuries and mortgages. And it's just the opposite of what made yields go down even more than they should have back in 2020. So the question is, when does that end? Do we go to 6 or do we stay at 5.3 or is it over? Nobody really knows. But I think a lot of what we're seeing right now is technical.
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3: Thank you for joining us live on Bloomberg This Week, and I'm Lisa Mateo. Let's update you on today's top stories. Anthropic's AI model apparently went rogue. It submitted a fake tip to the Philadelphia Police Department in a homicide case. In a report, the company said its Claude AI model demonstrated 4 types of unintended behaviors. The New York Times reported Anthropic's AI agents also submitted 20 visa applications through a form available on the State Department's website. OpenAI said that it has fired 3 safety researchers for a breach of trust. In a social media post, the ChatGPT maker said they violated clear policies of handling sensitive information. The researchers accused the company of putting its corporate interests before safety. To golf, where the PGA Tour continues with the Bay Current Classic at the Yokohama Country Club in Japan. Topping the leaderboard is a 3-way tie between Michael Brennan, Zach Boshu, and Jacob Bridgman at 13 under par, followed by Keith Mitchell at 12 under. And also some MLB playoff action tonight. The Chicago White Sox, they take on the Cleveland Guardians. It is Game 5 in Ohio. That series is tied at 2 apiece. And attention Star Wars fans, a Darth Vader lightsaber used in the climactic duo in The Empire Strikes Back, where Vader tells Skywalker, "I am your father." It is up for auction. Yes, it also used in Return of the Jedi is expected to fetch at least $1 million. It is one of more than 2 dozen lightsaber props that are going to be up for sale. It's the ultimate Star Wars auction to be held at Heritage Auctions on November 12th. Christina, did you like that impersonation?
4: I was going to ask you to come join me for this next segment, but after that, I might need you to leave the studio.
3: Okay.
4: All right, come over here.
3: I will.
4: All right, look, if you're trying to buy one of his insanely popular bags and you log on to Pierre Laborde's website, you will be greeted with a message that says, "We are truly grateful for the incredible response to our collection. Due to high demand, we have currently reached our capacity for new orders." Look, we've talked a lot about luxury retail and how high-end designers are suffering from kind of this onslaught of sameness. Customers are increasingly looking for something unique and, well, real. So we are happy to have the real human being behind these really popular bags, works of art, here with us today, designer Pierre Laborde. Pierre, it's so nice to meet you.
5: Oh, thanks for having me. It's such a pleasure.
4: I have seen these bags. I don't know, Lisa, if you've seen them. They have been absolutely everywhere. They have been all over Instagram. Every fashion girly wants one. They're really hard to get.
5: Yeah.
4: But there's this saying that it takes 20 years to be an overnight success. And that's kind of your story. You've been making these for how long? How did we get here?
5: Yeah, it's been quite a while. Actually, I studied fashion at FIT, then I used to make clothes, so it was not fun for me anymore. Then so I went back to school and took classes on making handbags.
4: Okay.
5: Then so I found out that was what I really loved.
4: And you're kind of good at it, yeah.
5: Then so I started like 1, 2, 3 bags, you know, it was selling in my place. My friends were supporting me and people were pushing me all the time to go out. And I always thought I was not good enough. People would never like my stuff except my friends. So yeah, and then one and one, word of mouth, and so this is, then I started going to the market. And
4: yeah. You were selling them at the Grand Bazaar for how many? For a couple. And so for people who don't know, the Grand Bazaar is like this very cool, eclectic flea market on the Upper West Side. It's outdoors. It's pretty casual.
5: Yeah, it's
4: how many
5: casual.
4: Years were you doing that?
5: Actually, it's been over 8, 9 years though.
4: Wow. Yeah.
5: But when I started, it was really well for me. I was not selling anything at all. So
4: really?
5: Yeah. There were days, you know, go home with zero, nothing.
4: And you're making them in your apartment, right?
5: Yeah, yeah. It's like,
6: now, when they made it? Because I'm looking right here. Is it cowhide?
5: This is cowhide mixed with leather hide, and okay. I it's a mixture of a different kind of leather stuff.
4: When did it really take off? Was there one person who particular posted about your bags, or was it like a word of mouth thing?
5: I think it's about like 2.5 years ago. Someone bought a bag for me, and I never thought. I mean, like 2-3 days after my Instagram and my website was going crazy, I didn't understand what's going on. Then she texted me and she said, "Oh, I posted the bag that I purchased from you on TikTok and went viral." And so it was just like over almost like a million like views and stuff. So
1: I have to ask you, you said you're making these by hand, right?
5: Yes.
1: Are you still? Because you have all these. They're sold out. Like, do you have calluses on your fingers? Like, how are you keeping up with all of this?
5: Actually, I'm still working from home now.
1: Wow. Then, you just got your apartment, right?
5: Yeah. Then, so I have a... My apartment is a little big. Then, so I have a studio. So I just... We work there. So now I cannot make everything on my own. So I just hire a few people. Like, yeah. It's like 5-16 people, and somebody will help me with email and all that kind of stuff. That's so I'm still very small.
4: The thing that I find so interesting about your bags is they really don't look like anything else.
5: Yeah.
4: And as we talk about, luxury fashion is having a bit of a moment where I was just on the Upper East Side a couple days ago and going into all the stores, and frankly, it all looks the same. It's the same color palette because they're trying to reach such a large swath of people. That can be hard when you have shareholders, when you have all these parties who need and want to have opinions. I know it's so hard being an independent designer, but is there freedom there? And is that how you've been able to establish this kind of signature style?
5: Freedom in a way, designing my own way.
4: Yeah, like you can do whatever.
5: Oh, yeah,
4: no one else is telling you how to make your bag.
5: That's what the joy that I have, because I can do whatever I want. I can, because I love colors. I get to mix all the colors that I want, all the design that I want to do. And, most of the time when I'm designing and work, I don't think about money. I just think about the art, because my art comes first after money.
4: Do what you love and the money will come, right?
1: Well, art does come at a price. I mean, what's the price point for winning bags? What's the range?
4: He said, hand me that too.
5: Actually, it's run through like 360 to like 2,000.
1: And how long does it take you to make one bag?
5: Actually, one bag, I can make one bag in a day, but like in a week, we can make like 40, 50 bags, yeah. But now with the high demand, so I cannot do the market like every week.
4: Yeah.
5: So we do like every 6 weeks, and because we have a big following of people. Now, in order to get a bag, you need to have a ticket. So because we don't want a chaos, people just come in, travel, and not being able to get a bag.
4: So what are plans for the future? Are you going to scale? Are you going to license? Are you talking to bigger stores, bigger distributors? What do you want to do with this?
5: Actually, I've been contacted by stores. Then for now, I don't think I'm interested.
4: Really?
5: No. Yeah, I think I like the idea that the uniqueness, being unique and just still making things by hand, because I don't want ever to do mass production, because that's the reason why I went into this at first place. I know it's going to take time for some people to get a bag, but it's better to have something unique, something different, so it's not out. Everyone has the same. That was my idea.
4: But do you think that's why people connect to them? Because they can tell that you put... I'm sorry, Lisa.
1: You put effort.
4: You put your heart into them.
5: Yes. That's for me, even though like sometimes, I spend all night designing, working, and it's just like I find joy in doing it, because I feel like whenever you do something you like, it doesn't matter how hard, all the problem that's coming, and it's just think about your work, and probably that's why. And also like everything that's happening, it will never happen if it wasn't like for the supporters. People will support my work, and I think it's a 50-50 thing. So I do the work, they support me financially and emotionally. So if you work and people don't care about what you do, so what else?
1: Would you ever expand like to something like belts or like anything? Are you thinking of doing something like that?
5: Yeah. Making belt.
1: You're already on top of it.
4: Yeah. Lisa wants a belt.
1: I'm telling you.
4: I want all of the bags. Unfortunately, once you bring them into the studio, we, by law, I think have to keep all of them now, right?
5: Okay,
4: these are just all ours now?
5: You're allowed to keep everything now.
4: Thank you so much for joining us.
5: It was such a pleasure. Thanks.
4: I know that when you are at the Grand Bazaar now, it can take hours for people. People wait hours to see you, but I think the payoff is there, and it's lovely to see such handcrafted things. And
5: Thank you so much.
4: All right,
5: thank
4: you. Lisa, are you a big bag person?
1: You know what? I have to get into it because, like, I feel like it's all about, like, are there compartments inside? Can I put, like, a phone in one pocket and another? Can we peek? Can it hold everything for
7: Yes.
1: me? Yes. Even my snacks and everything because I carry a lot.
4: Lisa does carry a lot of snacks.
5: Yes.
4: All right, stand by. Coming up after this, we're going to... You got to go back to the desk again because we're going to do the pointed news quiz. I am ready for it this week. David Gura, I have studied. I am coming for you. You've had a good run, but I'm not allowing this anymore. Come back. Now that I've talked to you a game, I'm probably going to lose again. But pointed news quiz straight ahead. Thank

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7: There have been some indications or calculations that by the end of September, they would be at that $70 billion annualized revenue run rate. And obviously on the face of it, it now looks like that's been shifted to December. But actually that September number was being calculated according to the Anthropic way of booking revenue. And OpenAI does things slightly differently. And in particular, they don't book revenue that's generated through third-party providers in the way that Anthropic does. So I think if you were to kind of adjust on a like-for-like basis, probably actually there isn't a discrepancy, and that they're kind of largely tracking where they had been previously indicating investors. But, you know, I think obviously it's been a bit of a lumpy year for OpenAI. And I think earlier in the year, you might remember that their pace of sales growth was perhaps running lower than previously expected. And then they were overtaken by Anthropic.
6: Right.
7: Because at that point, Anthropic was, you know, much more into the enterprise market. So, you know, I think, a lot of noise there, but probably that they're kind of tracking with where their investors probably thought they were.
8: This is the key growth metric that we use, right?
7: Yeah, mainly because it's the only kind of financial metric that
8: it's the only one
7: really
8: available
7: to play with. Because yeah, exactly. And you know, these companies are being valued at pretty punchy multiples of that revenues.
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9: You know, it's
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9: here
10: that
9: we
10: is
9: are.
10: My name. Sorry, I'm busy staring into the light.
9: Blown by, so has the show, and lo, it is time for my favorite part of the show.
10: You know, this used to not be your favorite part of the show, and then you started beating me routinely, and now
9: you know,
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10: for
9: essential.
10: Our audience at home, he's being genuine. Like, he gets actually excited and skips
9: it's
10: out of the
9: like,
10: studio.
9: It gives me a lift into Sunday's show, I feel like.
11: You're like a little
9: reset.
11: Kid hopping out of here.
9: Lisa. Oh, my gosh, yeah.
10: Lisa.
11: It is.
10: It
9: put a little pep in my step, the pointed news quiz.
11: Let's get to it.
9: Yes.
10: I hope I beat you this week.
11: You're going to do it. Everybody, play along at home, please, all right? And help out. Give Christina the vibes. Okay, so here's how it works.
10: I don't need your pity vibes, Lisa.
11: All right. Three categories, right? I'm going to give those to you in a second. You guys have your 30 chips in front of you.
9: Yeah.
11: Place your bets after I announce each category. We'll see what you guys think about each one.
9: Yeah.
11: And then you write your answers on the whiteboards,
10: okay,
11: and you'll flip them, and we'll get right to it. All right, let's start with the categories. Protests.
9: Three of them.
11: Yes, three categories. First is protests.
9: Yep.
10: Okay.
11: Second category is technology, and third category is investigations.
9: All right.
11: So, how are we feeling on protests?
10: I feel good on protests.
11: Okay.
9: Yeah.
10: Technology. I feel less good on the other
9: I'm
10: going to
9: guess
10: two.
9: She's not going to do anything out of the ordinary. Just 10, 10, 10.
10: Fine. You know what?
9: Oh!
10: There.
9: Oh!
10: There.
9: Oh!
10: Still doing that.
9: All right.
10: Protests.
9: Not
10: doing anything.
11: Well, you both doubled up on protests.
9: Yeah, I did.
11: Okay.
10: Okay.
11: You have none on technology, Christina, right? And
10: yeah,
11: 10 on investing. David,
9: I've
11: you have
9: none on investigations.
11: None on investing.
9: Yeah.
11: Investigations. Okay. Let's see.
9: Here we go.
11: Who had the right strategy.
9: Let's get underway.
11: Let's get to protests. Since you both doubled up.
10: Okay.
11: I feel like I'm going to get some chips on my plate here. Uh-oh. Spanish Prime Minister Pedro Sanchez.
12: Uh-oh, I thought it was going to be France. Uh-oh. Okay.
11: Yep. He called for a snap election after Parliament rejected legislation for which issue? So this was in Spain. There were protests there. For what? What were people protesting about? Do you remember? You don't listen to my news reports.
9: I always listen to your news reports. Housing.
12: Affordable housing.
11: Yes, you both got it right. Ding, ding, ding. Oh, I'm so excited. You guys
9: got
11: to me.
9: Right. Oh, my gosh.
11: All right, so you both keep those, so we're in good shape.
9: We're in great shape, aren't we?
12: We're doing so well. We're doing so well.
11: So excited for this. Okay, we'll move on to technology. Christina, you got nothing on this. David, you got 10 riding on this, so we'll see.
12: Oh, you do have a question.
11: He does. Okay. Zhenzhen Transion Holdings.
12: Well, this is going well. All right.
11: Is expected to list in Hong Kong. The tech company produces more than half of Africa's what?
12: Oh, I do know this one.
11: Yes, I know. I remember seeing it too. I just could never pronounce it.
12: Shenzhen.
11: Shenzhen.
9: Shenzhen. Shenzhen?
11: No, it's Shen.
9: Shenzhen.
11: That's
9: just right in.
11: Pronounce the C.
12: Okay,
11: please,
12: yeah. Let's
9: you can find direct Shenzhen. Messages are open on the
12: cell phones.
9: Cell phones.
11: Oh, you guys are on a roll. Oh, Christina.
9: But you reap no reward for that.
11: Well, that's okay.
12: Because I got bullied into it by one David Gurra.
9: Well, now I've got 30 chips and no risk of losing any of them.
12: Right,
9: so.
12: Lisa.
11: But it's actually known as the King of Africa. Yeah, it's developed handsets.
12: I didn't know that. I thought it was going to be Huawei, and it wasn't.
11: No.
12: Yeah.
11: There's a very interesting piece on the terminal about it, too, which I found fascinating. But yes, Shenzhen. Investigations.
12: Okay.
11: This could be the determining factor.
9: This could be
11: We'll see.
9: Determining factor.
11: Japan's FTC is investigating several major beer makers for what suspected financial violation. What was he? Oh, she is writing fast. David Gurra, you are slow to the pen. What is going on?
9: Well, I don't really have to worry. I could write a novel.
11: I'll repeat the question for the people
9: at home. Yeah, please, because it's really, when I'm writing a long answer, it's
11: Japan's FTC is investigating several major beer makers for what suspected financial violation. What is this violation?
9: I wrote intellectual property theft.
11: Oh, my goodness.
12: It was like price fixing. Like
11: price fixing.
9: Oh, it's a tie.
11: It is a tie, but you know what we do have.
12: One of the beers was one that I liked. That's why I remember
9: it. What is it? What's the beer that you like?
12: The Acai Shimbun, whichever one that is. Sure. I don't know, whenever you're at a good Japanese
9: beer.
12: Restaurant.
9: Yes.
11: Actually, Japanese
12: Sapporo.
11: Beers are
12: Sapporo was
9: Sapporo,
12: the other one.
9: Yeah. Yes. Kirin is good, too.
11: That's right. Sapporo is good, not the other one.
9: I was supposed to bring Clamato in this week for
11: don't
9: it to have a
11: do
9: little...
11: the Clamato.
12: Just failing across the
9: Wingrove
12: board,
9: Wingrove Caesar.
11: I can't.
12: All right, so we have a bonus?
9: Bonus round.
12: We do have bonus. All coming down the bonus?
9: We can't end on a tie.
11: I guess what happens with bonus if
9: you just both, it's, like, for,
11: okay.
9: it's for bragging
11: it's for
9: rights.
11: Fun. Bragging rights. Here we go.
12: It's so that I can depress David.
11: Currency is the category.
12: The David Gurra category.
11: Oh, this is a good one, guys. I know you heard this story too. Four animals will soon be replacing historical figures on UK banknotes.
9: Yes.
11: Just name one of them.
12: Oh God.
11: There's four. Name one. Or you can just draw a picture. please.
12: But they're like random. They're not the ones that.
11: Yes. So they're replacing historical figures on UK banknotes.
9: I wrote koala because I think everyone loves a koala.
11: Oh, that was a good guess.
12: I think it's like a porcupine.
11: It's wrong.
9: A porcupine?
11: No.
9: Oh, wow. We really have exhausted the cute animals list.
11: Remember the puffin?
9: Oh, the puffin.
11: It's the owl, the puffin, the bee, and the hedgehog.
9: Well, I think... I don't know.
12: Are those not the same animal?
9: I don't know. And I don't think we're going to find out here. We're going to fact check that quickly. It's a groundhog.
12: Porcupines are not hedgehogs, really? They have spiky...
9: No, I don't think so.
12: Director Tim is saying it doesn't count.
11: Are they the same?
9: Yeah, well...
11: People at home, write in.
9: Well, write in. But I think we're just going to leave it at a tie.
11: Because the porcupine has them, like...
9: They're out. Those quills are out.
12: Oh, I'm sorry, naturalist Lisa Mateo. Please explain to me the difference in the quills for porcupines and hedgehogs.
11: Porcupines are like,
9: yeah, hedgehogs are
11: hedgehog
9: tiny. Hedgehogs are
11: slickback.
9: Tiny. All right. Well,
12: they are the big ones, aren't they?
9: All right. Oh my gosh. You can test your knowledge on all 10 questions as these two continue to duke it out. Take the news quiz at Bloomberg.com/pointed. 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We'll be back tomorrow morning. I'm David Gurra.
11: Please be back.
12: Here with Lisa Mateo. We will be back tomorrow. Thank you so much for sticking with us.
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14: From ABC News, I'm Chuck Sievertson. This former hurricane is getting weaker, but it's still a threat through the weekend for tens of millions. Slamming into the Gulf Coast overnight, now threatening tornadoes, flooding, and wind damage from the coast to Tennessee and the Carolinas. Then up the mid-Atlantic and northeast by later tomorrow. Florida Governor Ron DeSantis.
15: There were wind gusts of up to 116 miles per hour near Santa Rosa Sound and over 100 miles an hour near Pensacola. In Panama City Beach, water levels were approximately 5.5 feet higher than normal.
14: There are over 750,000 power outages in the storm area. Two regional officials say the airport in the Saudi Arabian capital has been attacked again. Houthi rebels, backed by Iran, are likely suspected. Granting a request of immigration advocates, a federal judge has barred the government from deporting an undocumented immigrant shot Thursday by an ICE agent in New York City. There's been a second night of protests in New York.
16: What do we want? What do we want?
14: The Department of Homeland Security says the man has a long history of run-ins with police. Despite that, says his attorney, Harold Solis.
17: It is not lawful and it is not okay to shoot a father in an afternoon with his son in the backseat. That is not how we resolve legal disputes in this country.
14: Ukraine will not stop attacking Russia's oil refineries despite President Trump's deal with Vladimir Putin to release Russian diesel fuel, says a source close to the matter to ABC News. ABC's Marcus Moore.
18: This comes just 30 days before the midterm elections. President Trump hoping that it will boost his approval ratings. And the ramifications of this deal reach to Ukraine as well. Russia uses profits from its energy sales to fund the war that's approaching 5 years. This morning, Ukraine's president called this deal a gift to Putin.
14: Experts say the release of the amount of diesel in the deal would have little effect on prices long term. 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
20: Post-tropical depression Isaias continues to produce a wide area of showers and thunderstorms throughout the Northeast, as well as some heavy winds. This system will likely continue to produce delays throughout many cities throughout the region. We've got showers and thunderstorms likely in the Charlotte area for the afternoon with windy conditions. They'll get up to about 65 to 70. Raleigh's also going to be seeing showers and possible thunderstorms with breezy conditions that could cause delays. Their high is going to be near 70. We'll likely see some delays in the Nashville area this afternoon due to showers and thunderstorms with windy conditions. They get up to about 70 to 75. Showers and thunderstorms are also likely this afternoon in the Tampa area. They'll get up to about 85 to 90. We could also see some showers and thunderstorms cause delays in the Miami-Fort Lauderdale area. They're going to be breezy with temperatures getting up to about 90 to 95. I'm David Morin, and that's your Bloomberg travel forecast. 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
14: The FAA is investigating after several airline passengers were injured on a flight from Colombia to New York yesterday. An apparently extremely bumpy ride is blamed. ABC's Elizabeth Schulze.
21: People rushed to the hospital on stretchers after the pilots diverted the plane to Miami. Authorities say one injury was a trauma.
22: Just hurt severe turbulence.
21: Three flight attendants among the injured. The Avianca Airlines flight taking off from Medellin, Colombia, heading to JFK Airport.
14: Much criticism from across the political spectrum of Defense Secretary Pete Hegseth's announcement that the December firing squad execution of the Fort Hood, Texas mass shooter will be live streamed for the public to see as it happens. Hegseth says it's to show consequences. When asked yesterday, President Trump would not comment specifically on that issue. ABC's Stephen Portnoy.
23: Utah Republican Senator John Curtis urges Hegseth to reconsider, posting on X, "The victims deserve justice administered with solemnity. Broadcasting a death diminishes us and is not an effective deterrent." North Carolina Republican Tom Tillis calling the plan beyond disgusting, and the head of the U.S. Conference of Catholic Bishops blasting the live stream as a barbaric promotion of a culture of death, saying it must be reconsidered.
14: NFL Hall of Fame Dallas Cowboys player of 12 seasons, Chicago Bears coach for a decade, Mike Ditka, is dead at 86. Won Super Bowls as a coach and player. Chuck Sievertson, ABC News.
6: And I'm Monica Ricks in the Bloomberg Newsroom. Here are some of the stories we're watching. President Trump is working with Vladimir Putin to release Russian diesel supplies into global markets to help tame soaring fuel prices ahead of midterm elections. The agreement's drawn criticism from Ukrainian President Volodymyr Zelensky and Senate Democratic leader Chuck Schumer, who says the move will just prolong the war. It could also affect the Federal Reserve's next move. Aaron McLaughlin is senior economist at the conference board.
1: You know, we forget that diesel is, you know, it factors into food prices and other commodities that come to the consumer very quickly, but it's also a construction cost. You know, it feeds into our whole infrastructure. Obviously, it's also about agriculture, and we have our farmers facing higher costs from fertilizer and other price pressures.
6: The conference board's Aaron McLaughlin on Bloomberg Surveillance. Trump announced a series of cargoes beginning this month will total about 13.5 million barrels, but it's still unclear whether the release will have a significant impact on prices. Brent crude closed a bit higher on Friday at almost $105 a barrel. Consumer sentiment this month, as measured by the University of Michigan, also fell to a five-month low, and views of current economic conditions fell to an all-time low because of inflation. Consumers expect prices to rise 4.7% over the next year. U.S. Treasury Secretary Scott Bessent is likely to reduce the auction sizes for long-dated government bonds and could even cancel sales of 20-year debt altogether. That's according to Citigroup, which says we should learn more at the Treasury Department's next quarterly refunding announcement next month. And Anthropic says its Claude AI model carried out additional unintended actions on more outside organizations. We get more on that from Bloomberg's Ed Kalegi.
2: It includes some U.S. government agencies' websites, prompting a warning from the Trump administration for artificial intelligence companies to secure their systems. In a report outlining previously undisclosed incidents, Anthropic listed four types of unintended behaviors that the AI has demonstrated, including exploiting basic flaws in software to run commands, submitting forms it should not have, and bypassing restrictions to access certain public data. The company said that some of the cases involved websites run by government agencies at the federal, state, and local levels without specifying the agencies. Ed Kalegi, Bloomberg Radio.
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26: I'm Barry Ritholtz. You're listening to Masters in Business on Bloomberg Radio. My extra special guest is Dr. Maria Vassallo. She is head of Pictet Research Institute, which she joined in 2024 to help build a staff of PhD level researchers that collaborate with outside academics and think tanks. Pictet's long-term strategic mandate covers asset allocation, portfolio construction, risk premia, capital market structures, global economic and investment trends. The firm manages nearly $1 trillion. Dr. Vassallo arrived from Goldman Sachs Asset Management, where she was co-CIO and SAC Capital. She also served as president of the European Finance Association. Pictet was founded in 1805 as a partnership of managers and owners, which it still is to this day. Dr. Maria Vassallo, welcome back to Bloomberg.
27: Thank you. Thank you, Barry. Thank you for having me. Always a great pleasure to be here.
26: The last time you were here, you were co-CIO at GSAM. We'll talk a little bit about your career in a minute, but I got to roll back to the academics. Bachelor's in economics at the University of Athens, PhD in financial economics at the London School of Business, which leads to you becoming a professor of finance at Columbia for over a decade, 1995 to 2006. Academia, was that always the career plan?
27: Well, when you do when you do a PhD, you're expected to go to academia. And the reason I did a PhD was because I wanted to delve deeper into the various topics. I didn't want to have a superficial understanding of economics and finance. And that's what made me get into it. And then I had this wonderful opportunity to join Columbia as a European PhD. This is, at least at the time, it was a very rare occurrence. I was actually, at the time, probably the first or second PhD from Europe that was ever hired at the Ivy League school. Huh. And so, of course, it was an offer I couldn't turn down.
26: And you spent a good 11 years there. I'm fascinated by your work history. It's like a who's who of investing. You're head of quant at Soros. You're a portfolio manager at SAC Capital. You consult for Citadel. You're head of asset allocation at McKinsey. PM at Perella Weinberg. Co-CIO at GSAM. That's an incredible run. How different were each of those shops? What were the big takeaways? What'd you learn at those?
27: Well, they were very different, as you know. And also coming out of academia, going into the industry, you know, to some extent, you don't really know the cultures of all these places. But the reason I made this transition was because my research in academia was in empirical asset pricing and how macro factors affect asset returns. So I was always working on this interrelation of macro and finance, which at that time was not a very big area. There were a few other people doing it, obviously. And it started finding applications to hedge fund strategies. So I started being approached by various hedge funds to consult. And so over time, of course, that led to job offers, and I was very reluctant to make the switch because it's a big change.
26: To
27: obviously.
26: Say the very least, the first gig out of Columbia, was that with Soros Capital Management?
27: Actually, it was with another hedge fund that approached me as to consult for them. And then
26: was that Citadel?
27: No, it was a smaller hedge fund at Connecticut, DSD Capital, I think it was called. Then I had various others that approached me, and then Citadel approached me, and I was a retained consultant. They wanted me to join full time, but I was very scared to leave academia, if you like.
26: Well, it's safe and secure, and you know, out in the real world, they're very demanding.
27: Yeah. So I said, I'm not ready to leave academia, but I'm happy to consult. So we had this arrangement where I would spend 1 or 2 days a week in Chicago in their offices. At that time, that's where their main offices were. And then Soros approached me, and I started consulting for them. And eventually, I joined them to start this quantitative strategies group. But as we started developing the strategies, and I was presenting it to the management there, Robert Soros was the CIO at the time. He liked the ideas, so he said, okay, take $20 million to try this one, take $30 million to try the other one. And at the end, I was managing about $200 million for them, which was not a lot of money for Soros, but it was an opportunity for me to, you know, to dip my toes into the markets and start seeing how things work. And these strategies were quantitative in nature. So eventually, when I left Soros, I was able to take the code with me, and I moved to SAC, and then I was a full-blown PM with my own silo and team and so on and so forth. So that launched my career as a global macro PM.
26: So I have to ask about how different is teaching at a place like Columbia versus managing money at Soros, Citadel, SAC. What's the biggest gap between academic theory and real-world practice?
27: Ego.
26: Is that a big part of it?
27: I think it's a big part, and one of the biggest hurdles I had to overcome when I moved to industry, when I was meeting different people or people were approaching me for positions, was the first question would be, academics don't succeed on Wall Street. What do you think is different about you?
26: Wait,
27: and they because it was, you know, LTCM was very recent. Sandy Grossman hadn't done well. I mean, he had done initially, but then he didn't. There were a couple of other examples.
26: Here's the pushback. Dimensional Funds is $1 trillion, exactly. Academically driven. Vanguard is $12 trillion. BlackRock is $13 trillion. I mean, those are big academically driven shops.
27: But these are not hedge funds. They're mm-hmm. long-only shops.
26: Mm-hmm.
27: So in the hedge fund world, the perceptions are different. And I think they were very much colored by the failure of LTCM, because there you had all these big names in academia.
26: And 100x leverage.
27: Yes,
26: it's less
27: exactly.
26: academia than a bad...
27: Exactly.
26: That's more inexperienced. And here we are, fast forward, and situational awareness blows up for the same reason. So you mentioned ego. I saw a study, I don't know, about 5 years ago. Women PMs tend to outperform male PMs by something like 80 basis points.
27: Yeah.
26: And my immediate thought was, oh, I don't even have to read this. It's testosterone poisoning and male ego. Is that an exaggeration, or how accurate is that?
27: Well, you know, at some level in academia, the stakes are not as high, in the sense that you can have your views and go with them. And there is, most of the time, there is no way to unequivocally prove whether you're right or wrong. I mean, in some cases, you can.
26: But there's no P&L where at the end
27: no
26: of the quarter
27: P&L.
26: You're...
27: You know, whereas when you run a fund, I could be very, you know, confident about my idea or my trade. But if it works against me and I'm about to hit my stop loss point, I have to cut risk. And there, you know, it doesn't matter how strongly you feel about the idea, you get your scorecard every day that says how well you've done. And that's the case, at least in public markets. If you're in private markets, you have a longer runway. But in public markets, it's very brutal. You get a scorecard every day. When you make money, you're happy, but you're not as happy as you're sad when you lose money.
26: Well, isn't that Kahneman Tversky's classic finding that the reason we have such loss aversion is we feel the pain twice as much as we enjoy the pleasure.
27: Yeah, exactly.
26: So how do you balance? I'm hearing a mix of theory, conviction, and risk management. How does a PM balance that when, all right, the risk says 5% I'm out, but I know that this trade is going to work out and I would love to re-enter it? How does a PM like yourself, that's so quantitative and theoretical in nature, how do you balance those out?
27: Well, the premise of my strategy was having a view in the markets and expressing it through many different trades in many different ways. So no particular trade was dominant in the portfolio, and always I was focused very much on protecting the downside. So in that sense, the risk management was integrated into the portfolio construction phase of the strategy. And I must say, going from Soros to SAC, in each of these places, I learned different things. So Soros was a big macro shop, so it was a great school from that perspective. But SAC was so focused on risk management.
26: Mm-hmm.
27: So even someone like me coming from academia, where risk management is an obvious thing to focus on, I had to spend a lot of time refining that part of my strategy in order to be able to do well and you know, succeed there. So that's really how it was happening. It would be small trades, and then I would do volatility targeting at a portfolio level. And then if I would see that I had many metrics by which I was tracking volatility in the markets, and if I would expect that the volatility going forward would be elevated, then I would cut the risk across the board at a portfolio level. So I would, basically target a lower vol.
26: Coming up, we continue our conversation with Maria Vassallo, head of Pictet's Research Institute, discussing the academic theory behind investing. I'm Barry Ritholtz. 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

0: And I'm Monica Ricks in the Bloomberg Newsroom. Here are some of the stories we're watching. President Trump says Russia plans to release more diesel supplies into global markets soon. Bloomberg's Ed Kalegi reports.
1: It's a move that upends years of sanctions as the White House seeks ways to tame soaring fuel prices ahead of the U.S. midterm election. President Trump announced Friday a series of cargoes beginning this month, totaling about 13.5 million barrels initially. The Kremlin published a statement citing Putin, who said Russia was ready to supply oil and petroleum products to the U.S. and global markets. The U.S. Treasury also issued a waiver for previously sanctioned Russian fuel. Ed Kalegi, Bloomberg Radio.
0: Ukrainian President Volodymyr Zelensky warns that deal could prolong the war after Russian drones killed another 15 people overnight, including children. President Trump has indicated his administration is still making a decision on whether to go ahead with plans to live stream the execution of former Army Major Nidal Hassan. The ideas face bipartisan criticism, with some saying that it violates American values and could fuel terrorist recruitment. Hassan is said to be executed by firing squad on December 3rd for killing 13 people back in 2009. That's not static. That's heavy rain in Pensacola, Florida, where Isaias made landfall as a hurricane late last night and knocked out power to more than 800,000 customers across the southeast. Florida Governor Ron DeSantis says crews in his state have been at work for hours.
2: As early as 3 a.m., both the Florida Department of Transportation and Highway Patrol began cut and toss operations and bridge inspections to clear roads and to allow that power restoration work to begin.
0: President Trump canceled his trip to watch the Georgia-Alabama game today in Tuscaloosa. In New York, hundreds gathered in front of the federal courthouse in Manhattan last night to protest ICE after immigration officers shot a man with his young son in a vehicle Thursday. Homeland Security claims officers weren't aware a child was in the car. And a successful launch and landing for SpaceX in California, where it deployed 21 data satellites for the U.S. military's Space Development Agency early this morning. The first attempt was scrubbed earlier this week, but SpaceX never said why. Global news 24 hours a day and whenever you want it with Bloomberg News Now. I'm Monica Ricks, and this is Bloomberg.
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6: 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Host Sarah Holder speaks with Bloomberg's Benjamin Stupples about the impact it could have on Britain's economy.
7: Who were these people that are leaving the UK?
8: So we're talking dynastic wealth. We're talking fortunes from pharmaceuticals, from tech, from industrials. We're talking individuals from India, Switzerland, and we're talking British individuals as well. Mm-hmm. The latest addition to that list is a UK hedge fund founder known as Chris Rokos. That's a significant name because only a few months ago, he was donating almost £200 million to one of our top universities that we have here. So the fact that homegrown talent is now joining billionaires who came from, let's say, Switzerland or India, these are real case examples, they were among the first waves to go. Now the pendulum is shifting to potentially more homegrown billionaires.
7: And why are they leaving?
8: If I'm a billionaire tax advisor, the first thing I would tell you is billionaires don't just move because of tax. And that by and large is true. Tax was a major factor here. There were other things as well. We've had a few different political leaders, chop and change of Brexit. I think that's phase one. Folks were left a little bit unstable here. And actually, to go back to your original question, why is this happening? Labour came in 2024 and expanded the reforms to expose a non-dom in London that oversees wealth to the UK's inheritance tax, which is as high as 40%. That's one of the highest in developed nations. And we're not like in the US. You've got a decent inheritance tax rate, but quite high, but only kicks in at a certain level where you're really among the ultra wealthy elite. Ours kicks in from about £1 million between a married couple. So that means any billionaire was suddenly exposed almost overnight to a 40% rate on something that had nothing to do with the UK.
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10: I'm Barry Ritholtz. You're listening to Masters in Business on Bloomberg Radio. My guest is Dr. Maria Vassallo. She is head of PICTE's Research Institute, which runs essentially all of the academic market research for the firm, which manages nearly $1 trillion in assets. So you joined PICTE in January 2024. I mentioned earlier the firm was founded in 1805, but you joined specifically to build the research institute from scratch. What was that like, starting from, you know, the ground floor? That sounds like quite a lift.
11: Yes, and that was really the attraction of this opportunity, the fact that PICTE had this vision of creating this institute for quite a while. And being a firm that has been around for a long time, they have weathered many cycles in the markets and the geopolitical developments, obviously. So they're very careful and deliberate about the decisions they make. But once they make a decision, they really go for it in a very
10: high conviction
11: way. So eventually, you know, they were looking for someone for a while. Eventually, we met. And I found the idea fascinating to start this internal think tank, effectively, that would be focused on the study of long-term trends that can affect the way we approach investing. So, effectively, we focus on three areas: geopolitics, macro, and portfolio implementation issues. We have a team of PhDs that are dedicated to the institute, and we do academic level research. We don't focus on short-term themes, so we're not going to be the ones to tell you whether the market will go up or down next month, or where S&P will end the year, or things like that. But we focus more on long-term themes that could be important for how we approach investing, how we develop our investment processes, how we develop our product offerings, if you like, and really provide new insights to our clients and investment professionals.
10: So I'm fascinated about how you balance all this. So you've said, both here and elsewhere, the focus is long-term, it's macro, it's geopolitical. How do you prevent your whole research team from getting sucked into the daily news cycle, especially here in the U.S., but globally, there's so much news, it's so noisy and distracting. How do you keep everybody focused?
11: Well, first of all, the Institute is a group-level function. We cut across all the different businesses of PICTE. But under us, or in parallel to us, each business line has its own economists and strategists that focus more on the short term and the news flow. So this is not our job. We have other people doing that. So we take a step back. All the members of my team are PhDs, and we have an agenda of different topics we work on. And we do basically academic level work, but it's not academic in terms of its rigor, but it's not academic in the sense of being abstract. We always ask the question, what does this mean for investing? What does this mean for our business? What does this mean about how we should plan our future as a firm? So, that's the main difference.
10: So,
11: and then I cooperate with the different businesses.
10: So I want to talk about some of the academic and PICTE research you've done and how all of this eventually is expressed in portfolio allocations. Your 04 paper is one of the best known in the Journal of Finance, Default Risk in Equity Returns, where you effectively argue that size and value is a default effect, meaning the small cap and value premium show up in the high default risk corners of the market, if I'm not oversimplifying that. Walk us through what you found, How is it received at the time, and how do you express that with actual dollars?
11: There was this big debate about small cap effects at the time and what is driving it. Is it an anomaly? Is there a risk-based explanation? And our approach was to develop a default probability measure based on Merton's model, where we would measure the default risk of different types of stocks and focus then on the small caps. And what we would show is that the small caps will always load highly on this default measure. But as the default probability in the markets will vary over time with the business cycle, when default risk was low in the economy, the effect will be diluted, so you wouldn't really see the small cap effect. And when the default probability will rise, then that will become more pronounced. And once we were using that measure, we could effectively explain away all the small cap effect. So that was part of this research. Now, at the Institute, we are focusing on other work, and we are also going through a transformative time in our history, because we are moving away from the world of globalization, the dominance of the U.S. in the world in a way that was established after the end of the Cold War, to a new equilibrium that is yet to be defined. And this is really a period where of high uncertainty, a period where a lot of things are happening, and where to be a good investor, you need to also focus on geopolitics and macro. You cannot do your job well by just focusing on the particular asset class that you manage. And this is where the Institute comes in. So we developed a framework to understand what is happening in the world and how the different pieces fit together, from geopolitical initiatives and policies to economic policies, what is happening in terms of the competition between China and the U.S., the rest of the world, the position of the U.S., the role of technology, the role of demographics, industrial policies, and so on.
10: So let's talk about some of the PICTE Institute's published studies over the past couple of years. In 2024, the study was titled The Critical Role of U.S. Debt Sustainability in World Financial Architecture. And that was before we had the tariffs, before we had the Iran war, before the current administration repositioned the U.S. in a somewhat aggressively isolationist way. Tell us what you found. What is the contested leadership? What is the power battle, the dynamic between U.S. and China? How does that all manifest in markets? What does it mean for the average investor?
11: Yeah. So after the end of the Cold War, there was a global financial arrangement that was put in place by which the U.S., the rest of the world will produce surpluses. They will ship those surpluses to the U.S., and in exchange, the U.S. will provide to the rest of the world the U.S. dollar

0: you have to issue debt in order to become a dominant hegemon in the global financial system. But as you issue more and more debt, you erode your own credit worthiness, and eventually you lose that privilege.
1: Is that inevitable? For, because we saw it go back over the centuries. First it was Amsterdam, then it was London,
0: exactly.
1: Then it was New York. Is it, and there was dalliances with Tokyo, and people have talked about Beijing as possibly the next leader. Is it just inevitable that all empires crumble and every country with the mantle of leadership eventually puts itself in so much debt they no longer can lead the global economy?
0: Well, this is exactly the point of this paper, and this is what is different with the U.S. The U.S. has done all these things, but the smart thing that the U.S. has done over its history is to focus on innovation and technology. And that effectively works as a collateral for the debt it issues, because what is the problem with issuing a lot of debt? Well, beyond a certain point, the markets start doubting whether you will ever be able to repay that debt. But if you have a great machinery of producing innovation and technology that fuels economic growth, then that effectively will be your guarantee that you will be able to service your debt. And so U.S. has been the indisputable leader in technology all these years until recently. Well, we were seeing this coming, but it has become a real issue in the recent years. Now we see China seriously challenging the leadership of the U.S. as a technology provider. And the moment the U.S. loses its leadership, the whole global financial architecture and this arrangement that we described crumbles. And so for the U.S. to maintain its leadership in technology and innovation is not an ego-driven pursuit. It's really existential in nature. And I think this is what a lot of people are missing. So this competition between the U.S. and China is not going to go away when the administration changes, for instance.
1: Coming up, we continue our conversation with Maria Vassallo, head of PICTE's Research Institute, discussing how to turn theory into practice. I'm Barry Ritholtz. 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
3: ABC News, I'm Chuck Sievertson. Two regional officials say the airport in the Saudi Arabian capital has been attacked again. They say air traffic stopped and the airport evacuated. Iran-backed Houthi rebels claiming responsibility for previous airport attacks this week. One death in Florida and over 800,000 power outages reported from this. The former hurricane getting weaker but is still a threat through the weekend for tens of millions, slamming into the Gulf Coast overnight. Now threatening tornadoes, flooding, and wind damage from the coast to Tennessee and the Carolinas, heading north to the northeast. Granting a request of immigration advocates, a federal judge has barred the government from deporting an undocumented immigrant shot Thursday by an ICE agent in New York City. Ukraine will not stop attacking Russia's oil refineries, despite President Trump's deal with Vladimir Putin to release Russian diesel, says a source close to the matter. This is ABC News.
4: And I'm Monica Ricks in the Bloomberg Newsroom. Here are some of the stories we're watching. President Trump is working with Vladimir Putin to release Russian diesel supplies into global markets to help tame soaring fuel prices ahead of midterm elections. The agreement's drawn criticism from Ukrainian President Volodymyr Zelensky and Senate Democratic leader Chuck Schumer, who says the move will just prolong the war. It could also affect the Federal Reserve's next move. Aaron McLaughlin is senior economist at the conference board.
5: You know, we forget that diesel is, it factors into food prices and other commodities that come to the consumer very quickly.

0: But it's also a construction cost. You know, it feeds into our whole infrastructure. Obviously, it's also about agriculture, and we have our farmers facing higher costs from fertilizer and other price pressures.
1: The Conference Board's Aaron McLaughlin on Bloomberg Surveillance. Trump announced a series of cargoes beginning this month will total about 13.5 million barrels, but it's still unclear whether the release will have a significant impact on prices. Brent crude closed a bit higher on Friday at almost $105 a barrel. Consumer sentiment this month, as measured by the University of Michigan, also fell to a five-month low, and views of current economic conditions fell to an all-time low because of inflation. Consumers expect prices to rise 4.7% over the next year. U.S. Treasury Secretary Scott Bessent is likely to reduce the auction sizes for long-dated government bonds and could even cancel sales of 20-year debt altogether. That's according to Citigroup, which says we should learn more at the Treasury Department's next quarterly refunding announcement next month. And Anthropic says its Claude AI model carried out additional unintended actions on more outside organizations. We get more on that from Bloomberg's Ed Kalecki.
2: It includes some U.S. government agencies' websites, prompting a warning from the Trump administration for artificial intelligence companies to secure their systems. In a report outlining previously undisclosed incidents, Anthropic listed four types of unintended behaviors that the AI has demonstrated, including exploiting basic flaws in software to run commands, submitting forms it should not have, and bypassing restrictions to access certain public data. The company said that some of the cases involved websites run by government agencies at the federal, state, and local levels without specifying the agencies. Ed Kalecki, Bloomberg Radio.
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18: This is a Bloomberg Money Minute. Halloween is just 3 weeks away, and despite a lot of economic uncertainty, this year is shaping up to be the biggest one yet.
19: Consumer spending on Halloween is expected to reach $13.5 billion this year. On a per-person basis, consumers are expected to spend an average of approximately $115.
18: That's Leah Gergich, senior analyst at the National Retail Federation. So what are we spending all that money on?
19: Candy is still the leading Halloween purchase this year, with 96% of shoppers planning to buy sweets. Other leading shopping categories include decorations and, of course, costumes.
18: And Spirit Halloween Store says the hot costumes so far this year, characters from the Prime Video show Off Campus, Toy Story characters like Woody and Buzz, Greek gods from the hit movie The Odyssey, and superheroes. And if all that is not scary enough, Tombstone Pizza has a frozen pie sprinkled with candy corn, and candy maker Brock's has a new candy corn scented perfume. Tom Busby, Bloomberg Radio.
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21: As of October 7th, we had 19.5 million barrels a day of oil and refined products leaving. 17.3 million barrels a day of that is crude oil, and the remaining is refined products, which means refined products are down. They're 2.1 million barrels a day, down from 6.3 million barrels a day from the year prior. So a pretty significant recovery in crude without a significant recovery in products, which, again, brings to the high prices in diesel, gasoline, and jet fuel.
22: Interesting. This, of course, follows oil flows through the Strait, rebounding close to pre-war levels in September and early this month. How expensive, how difficult is it to maintain those types of flows when you consider the naval escorts that are required?
21: We don't exactly know how much it's costing the U.S. Navy to send, to be able to escort those ships through. We know that freight rates are the highest. I mean, they're 100 times higher than where they were this time last year. And I think the problem that we're really starting to see, and the reason that we're going to have a really hard time seeing crude prices come down, are these extremely high freight rates that we're seeing. And those freight rates include insurance. They include the fact that there's not a lot of freight, not a lot of ships available to bring them through. And we also, keep in mind, don't have Iranian barrels that we're leaving before. So those tankers are also offline. So there's a shortage of tankers. There is super high insurance premiums. There's super high costs just getting the ships out of the Strait.
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23: I'm Barry Ritholtz. You're listening to Masters in Business on Bloomberg Radio. My extra special guest is Dr. Maria Vassallo. She's head of Pictet's Research Institute. The firm was founded in 1805 and manages nearly $1 trillion in assets. So I'm fascinated by the concept of taking all of this original academic research and expressing it in a portfolio. Walk us through the process. How does a research finding actually become a portfolio decision?
24: So the role of the Institute is to provide some new insights or a new way of looking at what's happening in the world. And then one of my functions is also to discuss those findings with our investment teams and see how they can affect our different products, the different ways we invest, and so on. I'm not a risk taker anymore, so I'm not going to incorporate them into a particular strategy, but I am working with our investment professionals to help them understand what we are doing express those findings into potentially useful things for their investment process. So, for instance, a lot of our work points to the fact that this compartmentization we have in countries between developed markets and emerging markets becomes increasingly obsolete.
23: So explain that, because that's so fascinating. You would think there's a huge difference between Greece and Japan, between Turkey and the United States. How are those distinctions becoming less important?
24: Well, there are big differences among those countries that you mentioned, but it's not a matter of where they are now, but it's a matter of what is likely to affect growth going forward. So we have those important factors that are affecting growth that have to do with productivity, with access to important commodities, with access to energy, with demographics, and so the mix is changing, and that's why it's also important for Europe or other parts of the world not to neglect how their economic structure evolves over time, because the fact that this part of the world is developed does not necessarily mean that it will always stay at that high level of development going forward. So what defines a developed country? It's really their GDP growth. It's their external debt. What defines a developed economy? It's their GDP growth. It's their trade, it's their manufacturing, it's their use of technology. But those five elements are changing. So technology is not necessarily produced all in the currently defined developed markets. There are economies that are considered emerging. China shouldn't be an emerging economy, but
23: not
24: it is
23: longer,
24: still
23: right?
24: Consider that it's a leader in technology. On the other hand, you have various bottlenecks in economic growth, which have to do with access to minerals, to commodities, to energy. So some of the emerging markets that have control over such resources can become much more important going forward. So there is a change in that respect. We think that if you look at what defines a middle power or a great power, the factors that define them are changing going forward.
23: So let's stay with that for a second, because you've said the investment playbook needs a complete reset.
24: Like, yes.
23: What we've been dancing around is little changes around the edges, but you're really saying, hey, we need a clean sheet. We have to rethink. The geopolitics of the world are changing. The macro side of the world is changing. So what are the assumptions that the old playbook had built into it that have to be thrown away? What is that clean sheet new investment playbook look like?
24: So first of all, there is a reordering of countries in terms of their geopolitical economic importance. And what one needs to focus is not what has happened in the past. The past is becoming increasingly less helpful in predicting the future. One needs to see what are the driving forces of growth going forward and which countries control or have already in their possession or have the ability to develop those elements that will lead to growth going forward. So this is really the key. And so one needs to focus on who is likely to grow going forward. Commodities and technology are important factors in the standing of these countries going forward. So that's one thing. The second element is, of course, where are you in the technology spectrum? Are you a producer of technology? Are you a competent adapter? Yeah.
23: Sure. Adaptation.
24: So. The second element is where are you standing in the spectrum of technology? Are you a producer of innovation? Are you a competent adapter of innovation? Are you someone who is providing the inputs for the development of this innovation and so on? And the third one is demographics, how you use your demographics to promote your growth and effectively ensure that productivity growth will continue going forward.
23: Well, one of the themes I'm hearing over and over from you is economic growth seems to cure a lot of problems.
24: Yes.
23: And if you can grow fast enough, it offsets geopolitics, it offsets deficits, it offsets almost everything.
24: Exactly. And that has always been the case for the U.S. U.S. has never really paid off its debt, even after the Second World War. It just grew at high rates and reduces debt to GDP ratio. And actually, in all fairness, U.S. has been the only developed economy that has produced, that has grown at 2% real growth rate for the past several decades. So this is quite spectacular. And when you look also at the debt, as you mentioned before, of the U.S., U.S. had a pretty modest level of debt until the financial crisis. Mm-hmm. So there have been two episodes that led to the increase of debt. One is the financial crisis, and the second one is COVID. And I would say that the second time, that was a bit of a misguided increase of debt. I think there was way too much accommodation, fiscal accommodation thrown in the economy, together with a lot of monetary accommodation that eventually led to this inflationary episode.
23: But I want to just jump in, because the criticism of the spending post-financial crisis was all focused on Wall Street banks and brokers, and they ignored the average person, homeowners, mortgage owners, who were also suffering from the same problem. The overcompensation in COVID was, let's just flood the economy. And I want to remind people, the CARES Act 1 and CARES Act 2 under President Trump, CARES Act 3 and the infrastructure bill under President Biden was the single biggest fiscal stimulus as a percentage of GDP since World War II. I mean, people don't realize how unprecedented that fiscal surge was.
24: Yes, and at the same time, the Fed cut rates to zero. They started QE, and so you had stimulus on both sides, and there's no surprise that we ended up with inflation.
23: So let's stay with the U.S. and debt. You've called the United States the ultimate too big to fail. And I've said the main risk to U.S. debt sustainability is geopolitical, not simply numbers. Explain that a little bit. What does that mean for fixed income investors?
24: First of all, we were used to very low rates because of financial repression. Mm-hmm. So the yield curves that most people active in the markets are currently used to are rates that were established under the involvement of the Fed by buying at the different parts of the curve, treasuries, and so on. So the rates weren't really reflecting reality. The purpose was to push investors out the yield curve and take risk. So as the Fed started stepping back, it's normal to expect the yield curve to start becoming upward sloping. I don't personally find the steepness of the curve particularly worrisome in terms of how steep it is. The problem is that, of course, we have a high debt that needs to be rolled over. And now if you look at the budget deficits, a greater part of the budget deficits goes to servicing the debt. And obviously, as the yields go up, that becomes more onerous.
23: Maria, this has been absolutely fascinating. Thank you so much for coming back. We have been speaking with Dr. Maria Vassallo. She's head of PICTE's Research Institute. If you enjoy this conversation, well, check out any of the 667 we've done over the past 12 years. You can find those at iTunes, Spotify, Bloomberg, YouTube, wherever you get your favorite podcast from. I would be remiss if I didn't thank the crack team that helps me put these conversations together each week. Elizabeth Cedrin is my video producer. Sean Russo is my researcher. Anna Luke is my podcast producer. I'm Barry Ritholtz. 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
2: From ABC News, I'm Chuck Severson. A new front in the Iran war may have opened up. The airport in the Saudi Arabian capital was attacked again today and was evacuated, say two regional officials. This is 2 days after three Saudi citizens, including a pilot, were killed at the airport in Riyadh. Iran-backed Houthi rebels claiming responsibility previously. One death in Florida and over 800,000 power outages in the southeast reported from this. A former hurricane that slammed into the Gulf Coast overnight. It's weakening, but is still a threat with tornadoes, flooding, and wind damage from the coast of Tennessee and the Carolinas, heading north to the northeast later Sunday. Some wind gusts over 100 miles an hour were recorded overnight, says Florida Governor Ron DeSantis.
4: As early as 3 a.m., both the Florida Department of Transportation and Highway Patrol began cut-and-toss operations and bridge inspections to clear roads and to allow that power restoration work to begin.
2: Though escaping the worst of the storm, says Montgomery, Alabama Mayor Stephen Reed.
6: We're not out of the woods yet, so we're going to still ask people to, kind of remain off the roads if they can. We know there's still some issues with trees and power lines in some parts of the city. But overall, we escaped what could have been something, very, very serious.
2: Southern California and the Mexican Pacific coast, especially San Diego, are in the path of Tropical Storm Rachel, forecast to start hitting this evening. Late tonight, western Mexico is expected to get slammed with a Category 4 hurricane. Federal judges barred the government from deporting an undocumented immigrant shot Thursday by an ICE agent in New York City. That grants a request from immigration advocates. There's been a second night of protests in New York. Department of Homeland Security says the man has a long history of run-ins with police. 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
25: Post-tropical depression Isaias continues to produce a wide area of showers and thunderstorms throughout the Northeast, as well as some heavy winds. This system will likely continue to produce delays throughout many cities throughout the region. We've got showers and thunderstorms likely in the Charlotte area for the afternoon with windy conditions. They'll get up to about 65 to 70. Raleigh's also going to be seeing showers and possible thunderstorms with breezy conditions that could cause delays. Their high is going to be near 70. We'll likely see some delays in the Nashville area this afternoon due to showers and thunderstorms with windy conditions. They get up to about 70 to 75. Showers and thunderstorms are also likely this afternoon in the Tampa area. They'll get up to about 85 to 90. We could also see some showers and thunderstorms cause delays in the Miami-Fort Lauderdale area. They're going to be breezy with temperatures getting up to about 90 to 95. I'm David Morin, and that's your Bloomberg travel forecast. 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
2: Ukraine will not stop attacking Russia's oil refineries despite President Trump's deal with Vladimir Putin to release Russian diesel fuel, says a source close to the matter to ABC News. Experts say the release of the amount of diesel in the deal would have little effect on prices long term, and Russia may be unable to fulfill its promise because Ukraine's attacks has deeply cut Russia's oil and diesel supplies needed for the war. No deaths, but many aftershocks reported after yesterday's earthquakes in Panama. Reaction from someone who thinks he should have received the Nobel Peace Prize for 2026, and not former UN Human Rights Chief Navi Pillay for, says the Nobel Committee, efforts to promote peace and international law.
26: The United States of America, represented by me as your president, should have received the Nobel Peace Prize, but didn't.
2: President Trump calling the Nobel Committee
26: really enemies of civilization.
2: And adding,
26: we should have had 8 Nobel Prizes for each war.
2: That from a Trump rally for Republican candidates in Syracuse, New York last night. NFL legend Mike Ditka is dead at 86. ABC's Whit Johnson.
27: Ditka played for 12 seasons, winning Super Bowl VI with the Cowboys and becoming the first tight end ever inducted into the Hall of Fame. In 1982, he would return to the Bears, coaching the team for a decade, winning the Super Bowl in 1986.
2: R. Whit Johnson, Chuck Sievertson, ABC News.
28: And I'm Monica Ricks in the Bloomberg Newsroom. Here are some of the stories we're watching.
5: President Trump made a deal with Vladimir Putin and says Russia plans to release more diesel supplies into global markets in an effort to bring down prices at the pump ahead of midterms. Bloomberg's Chris Kennedy talked about how much this deal will translate to actual supply.
7: It's under 100,000 barrels per day. So to put that into context, the U.S. right now is consuming about 3.7 million barrels of diesel per day, and we're exporting more than a million barrels per day. So we're talking about something that's maybe 2% of daily U.S. demand. So it's not a huge amount.
5: This morning, AAA's got the national average for diesel at $6.28 a gallon. Anthropic says its Claude AI model carried out more unintended actions on the digital systems of outside organizations, including submitting a false tip in a police homicide case. The company says Claude exploited basic flaws in software and submitted forms it shouldn't have by bypassing restrictions to access certain public data. It also submitted 20 visa applications through the State Department's website, but the New York Times reports those weren't processed. OpenAI says it fired three safety researchers for breach of trust. In a social media post, the ChatGPT maker says they violated clear policies on handling sensitive information. But the researchers argue the company was putting its corporate interests ahead of safety. President Trump's escalating efforts to get Fed Governor Lisa Cook fired and is starting a new committee to investigate mortgage fraud allegations. Lindsay Piexas, chief economist at Stifel Nicolaus, and says it's all part of Trump's strategy to bring down rates.
8: This is nothing new. It just I do think maybe the pathway to doing so, or in our social media driven economy, it's much more in our face, in the market's face day to day. But again, the underlying notion of wanting interest rates to be low is pretty consistent across administrations.
5: Cook will defend herself at a White House hearing early next month, but has repeatedly denied any wrongdoing. The lightsaber used by Darth Vader in The Empire Strikes Back, where he tells Luke Skywalker,
9: Luke, I am your father.
5: That's going up for auction next month. Bidding starts at about $1 million. Global news 24 hours a day and whenever you want it with Bloomberg News Now. I'm Monica Ricks, and this is Bloomberg.
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30: 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I'm Tracy Alloway.
31: And I'm Joe Weisenthal.
30: Today, you are listening to our conversation with Carolyn Pfluger, associate professor at the University of Chicago Harris School of Public Policy and a visiting scholar at the Chicago Fed. We're talking about the big sell-off in the bond market and how bonds became risky. Joe, we're back in New York.
31: Yeah.
30: But the Jackson Hole episodes continue.
31: That's true. You know what, by the way? Oh, my gosh. The 30-year rate, by the way.
30: Yeah.
31: So it's just straight up the last few weeks. But it's right around, as of the time that we're recording this, it's at 5.592. It has now hit the highest level since 2002.
30: Wow.
31: So a few weeks ago, we were looking at the yield curve and saying all these things. Oh, now highest level since 2007. And then, like, it was 2004 was the other year. And now we're getting highest since 2002. It really is both extraordinary speed and scale.
30: Yeah. And the other thing that happened since Jackson Hole is we had a Fed rate hike.
31: We had a Fed rate.
30: And yet yields continue to soar. And so there's an open question over whether or not that rate hike is having its intended effect in terms of dampening down financial conditions, things like that. And another big thing in the background, I feel like I have to list all these
31: all the big things in
30: trends.
31: The background. Yeah.
30: But the other big thing is there's been this ongoing debate over Fed's communication style, the new communication framework. What does credibility mean when a central bank is in an inflation fighting environment and things like that? We have to talk about all of this.
31: Yeah, it's when you said another thing in the backdrop.
30: There's another one.
31: I was like,
30: one.
31: Which of these? I was like, which of the many things are you going to choose here? Because you could have said, oh, you know, this is against the backdrop of large deficits, against the backdrop of AI spending and the fact that big hyperscalers are spending it and borrowing at rates that are like the size of like pretty big nations. You could have said in the backdrop of longstanding questions about U.S. global hegemony and the link between war and the dollar and so forth, et cetera. And so there are many backdrops.
30: Yes.
31: There are infinite backdrops.
30: I could have gone on for a while, but I chose not to. No, there's so much going on at the moment.
31: But it all relates to rates.
30: It all relates to rates. And we do, in fact, have the perfect guest, someone who can opine and share her research on many of these things. We're going to be speaking with Carolyn Pfluger. She is an associate professor at the University of Chicago Harris School of Public Policy, as well as a visiting scholar over at the Chicago Fed. And she presented a very famous paper at Jackson Hole a couple years ago. We didn't get a chance to talk to her when we were in Jackson Hole, but we're going to make it up
31: right now.
30: So, Carolyn, thank you so much for coming on AllThoughts.
1: Thank you for having me. It's really great to be here.
30: Why don't you give us the sort of 3,000-foot overview of your research? What's your specialty here?
1: So most broadly, I'm interested in how the macroeconomy, monetary policy, and inflation are reflected in bond markets and are in turn shaped by them. I think that's a pretty interesting topic because
31: we do too.
1: You know, to me, the macroeconomy, inflation, unemployment, those are the big questions. They're not easy to answer, but that makes it all the more intriguing to me. And of course, financial markets are unique in that they're sophisticated, they're forward-looking. So a lot of these things get priced in, and that's what I find very interesting.
31: You said that you think about the way various things get reflected in the bond market, but then also how the bond market then reflects back onto, quote, the real economy or the real world or whatever. That part doesn't get discussed as much, it seems. It seems like for the most part, people, when they think about the link between the real economy and the bond market, it seems like they mostly make, you know, it goes in one direction. So it's interesting to me that you said reflected back.
1: Yes. So that brings me to my research on the policy reaction function. Now, what is a policy reaction function? Just as a quick definition.
31: Please.
1: Most simply, that's what markets or observers more broadly expect the Fed to do in response to economic conditions. So as a numerical example, if forecasters expect 2% inflation, they might forecast a 4% policy rate. If they expect 4% inflation, they might expect a 6% policy rate. So that would be a 1-for-1 adjustment, a perceived policy reaction coefficient of 1. And that matters. This policy reaction function matters for at least two reasons. And one of them comes back to your question, this reflection back, which is that if the policy reaction function is well understood, then that means that as data comes out, unemployment, inflation, and so on, the policy rates will move in the direction that the Fed intended and thereby help with monetary policy transmission or maybe even speed it up before the next FOMC meeting.
30: So this is the market doing, quote, the Fed's work for it.
1: Correct. Yes.
31: But you say only if the reaction function is understood.
1: Correct. That's why the understanding is important, right? So if there is, you know, whatever the intended policy reaction function is, you know, if it's well understood, markets will adjust in response to inflation news coming out and unemployment news coming out and so on.
30: How are you actually measuring how the market incorporates its future expectations of Fed policy? Because there are a number of ways that you could do it, you know. Some obvious ones, but what are you looking at specifically?
1: Yes, that's a great question. I mean, I think the main point is that a policy reaction function can and should be measured. And what my co-authors and I have done, I would think of is actually the most obvious way of doing it, which is, I think, always a good starting point. So this is joint work with my co-authors, Michael Bauer at the San Francisco Fed and Adi Sundaram at Harvard Business School. So we took two approaches. The first one is based on forecasts. We didn't run our own surveys because we wanted to know, you know, how have these perceptions changed over time, historically, over decades. And, you know, a policy reaction function is quite similar to a 1993 type Taylor rule, but there are important differences. The first difference is that it's forward-looking, so it's about expectations. The second difference is that it's a little bit shorter run. It's about the next couple of quarters, at most the next couple of years. And traditional monetary policy rules are used to describe historical data in a backward-looking manner. What we said is, hang on, rather than using this historical data, let's just use forecasts, survey data, interest rate forecasts. And it turns out that every month there's a lot of richness in terms of the forecasts that are being produced for the policy rate. And so we use this data from the blue chip of financial forecasters, which asks, what is your forecast for the Fed funds rate? And what are the underlying assumptions that you used for inflation and output to come up with this policy rate forecast? So it's, in a way, it's an ideal setup because it's asking, what is the rule for the Fed that you're plugging in? And so we just took this data that's forward-looking, you know, 30 to 50 forecasters, a couple of forecast horizons up to 6 quarters out, and we ran the exact same regression that you would run for a monetary policy rule, but, you know, on this different data, forward-looking data. So, yeah, if you basically treat this, we can't run experiments on the macroeconomy, but if you treat this data as the best approximation of an experiment on the macroeconomy, you know, we ran a regression of the forecasted Fed funds rate onto forecasted inflation and forecasted output relative to potential. And so the coefficients there on inflation would tell us when in forecasters are forecasting high inflation, how much higher is the expected Fed funds rate and vice versa, for example. So that's the first methodology. The second one is closer to what I said about the macroeconomic announcement dates and rates moving in response. That's a way you can use that also to obtain a market perceived rule, just to say if inflation comes out higher or lower than expected. Let's say inflation comes out higher than expected and interest rates, say the 2-year rate, goes up a lot. Then, you know, that is also a regression that we run. You need a couple of observations, of course. It's a rolling window. But you can run this regression of how much do yields change onto what's the inflation news on that day. And that gives another way of getting a perceived reaction function. It turns out that both of these methodologies often give very similar answers. And I love that because it makes me a lot more comfortable with either methodology.
31: So one thing I'm curious about is, okay, you know, you look at market reactions and you get, there's one number there, right? There's a lot of different views in the market, but it's one number. Whereas if you're doing a survey, you're going to get, you know, you can average them together, but you can see all the different views. Something I'm curious about with the surveys or anything is whether we see historical changes over time with respect to, I suppose, the spread or the dispersion of views. Are there times where people in the market have a, you know, there's a clear consensus of what market participants or forecasters perceive the reaction function to be? And are there times that we could point to where there is a lot of ambiguity on the part of market participants?
1: Yes, that's interesting. So we have focused on the variation over time in the point estimate of the reaction function.
31: Got it.
1: There clearly is a lot of heterogeneity across forecasters. We've looked at that a little bit, but we've really focused on how does it vary over time.
31: Got it.
1: But, you know, as one example, when there was a lot of agreement, you know, after late 2011 was when the Fed came out and gave very clear date-based forward guidance. Interest rates will be at zero at least until mid-2013. At that point, all the Fed funds rate forecasts collapsed to zero and, you know, you see absolutely no dispersion. So that would be an example where that collapsed. Hmm.
0: So what moves the needle when it comes to the market's policy reaction function? Is it, you know, the Fed actually doing something and raising or lowering rates, or is it forward guidance? Is it having a press conference where they answer a question particularly well or badly? What do you observe in terms of what actually moves the needle?
1: Great question. And that's a question that my co-authors and I thought a lot about. I think, you know, just having measurement is extremely useful, whichever approach you choose, right? So in order picking a framework or picking a communication strategy, evaluating it, I think, is very important.
31: Stay tuned for more of our interview with Carolyn Pfluger, associate professor at the University of Chicago Harris School of Public Policy. We are talking about the big sell-off in the bond market and what history tells us about its explanation. To hear the full conversation, subscribe to Odd Lots wherever you get your podcasts. I'm Joe Weisenthal.
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4: And I'm Monica Ricks in the Bloomberg Newsroom. Here are some of the stories we're watching. President Trump says he's working with Russia's President Putin to release diesel supplies into global markets in an effort to bring down soaring fuel prices ahead of midterm elections. Nancy Youssef covers national security for The Atlantic and calls the move a geopolitical gamble.
14: The question becomes, is it even going to work? Will Russia be able to produce the kinds of promises that it's made in this deal? And even if that happens, it's not clear that that by itself will offset the costs of rising diesel brought on by the war in Iran.
4: The deal also comes as U.S. envoys were negotiating terms of the war with Ukraine in Miami. The Trump administration still reportedly weighing whether to live stream the Fort Hood shooter's execution. Former Army Major Nadal Hassan killed 13 people at the base in 2009. But the Pentagon's plan has gotten a ton of bipartisan backlash, including from Vice President J.D. Vance, who says he won't watch if Hassan's death is broadcast. A federal district judge in Washington has blocked a key component of the Justice Department's efforts to obtain state voter records. Bloomberg's Amy Morris.
15: U.S. District Judge Sparkle Sugnanan wrote that officials cannot evade federal privacy laws by attempting a dragnet investigation of the entire country. The Justice Department said it would use the voter rolls as part of a nationwide probe into alleged voter fraud. The judge says the department can pursue targeted investigations acting on specific complaints, but she blocked the policy that she says has removed U.S. citizens from voter rolls in their home states and risks disenfranchising many more. In Washington, and Amy Morris, Bloomberg Radio.
4: Isaias is weakening after making landfall in Florida last night as a hurricane. Bloomberg meteorologist David Morin's tracking it.
25: Heavy rain and wind will continue for much of the southeast today, while it continues to push into the Ohio Valley and mid-Atlantic. It's then going to continue to progress to the northeast over the rest of the weekend, approaching New England by Sunday night.
4: We're also watching Tropical Storm Rachel in Southern California and Hurricane Simon, which is now a Category 4 storm near Mexico. And Cristiano Ronaldo has been suspended by the Portuguese Football Federation and faces further disciplinary action after leaving the national team's camp earlier this week. The 41-year-old had gotten into a dispute with head coach Jorge Jesus over playing time. Global news 24 hours a day and whenever you want it with Bloomberg News Now. I'm Monica Ricks, and this is Bloomberg.
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19: Part of it's actually technical, and this gets into, I'm sure, a topic that Tom loves, is the whole negative convexity hedging in the mortgage-backed securities market, that, you know, no one is prepaying mortgages because everyone is out the money on their mortgage because yields are rising. So the duration of the Bloomberg MBS index is going up, while the duration of the Treasury index is going down. It's the opposite of what you see with this negative convexity spiral that you see with low rates. So in 2020, when the 10-year went to 0.3%,
18: right,
19: everyone was refinancing, as they should have, and so the mortgages get prepaid. So the duration of the mortgage index goes down, Treasury goes up, and you cause hedging.
18: So on a full faith and credit 10-year yield, 5.2%, mortgage out at 7.whatever%, it's nonlinear price down, yield up. How close are we to where accelerative convex tendencies go into price and really cause some damage. Are we close to that?
19: We're in it. Since we broke 5%, that's just a guess.
18: Right.
19: I would say a lot of the action has just been technical. It's hedging, right? So you sell treasuries because your durations are mismatched between treasuries and mortgages. And it's just the opposite of what made yields go down even more than they should have back in 2020. So the question is, when does that end? Do we go to 6 or do we stay at 5.3 or is it over? Nobody really knows. But I think a lot of what we're seeing right now is technical.
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30: 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I'm Tracy Alloway.
31: And I'm Joe Weisenthal.
30: Today's episode, we are looking at the big sell-off in the bond market. What could be driving it and what is yet to come? We are speaking with Carolyn Pfluger. She is an associate professor at the University of Chicago. So what moves the needle when it comes to the market's policy reaction function? Is it, you know, the Fed actually doing something and raising or lowering rates? Or is it forward guidance? Is it having a press conference where they answer a question particularly well or badly? What do you observe in terms of what actually moves the needle?
1: Great question. And that's a question that my co-authors and I thought a lot about. I think, you know, just having measurement is extremely useful, whichever approach you choose, right? So in order picking a framework or picking a communication strategy, evaluating it, I think, is very important. So now what we looked at in terms of what moves the needle on the perceived reaction function, let me take you back to 2020. It was not a good time for any of us. but so that was the time of the pandemic. Initially, inflation was extremely low. And in 2021, inflation then picked up and there were some of these really big positive inflation surprises. And that was also the time where there was the discussion of, you know, is inflation permanent? Is it transitory? Initially,
30: the T word. We need to get a transitory class.
31: Yeah.
1: The Fed initially just kept interest rates at zero. It was also the time when there was this now old new framework of average inflation targeting.
31: Yeah.
1: In 2021. So the interest rates stayed at zero for quite a while, even though inflation was running at 5-6%. And the perceived reaction function that we saw at that time was extremely flat. So there was a perception that the policy rate would stay at zero pretty much irrespective of economic conditions. And you saw that, for example, in May 2021, that was a particularly positive inflation surprise. That was an inflation surprise of almost 0.5%. So annualized, the surprise component was 6%. That's huge.
30: Yeah.
1: And the two-year rate didn't move, not at all. And you also saw that in the forecasts, which were all very, very close to zero. And that was true for the forecasters who had higher inflation expectations. That was true for the ones who had lower inflation expectations. So that's a little bit the nice thing about our data set, because, of course, there was a very big good ship transitory, as Powell called it at some point at the time. A lot of people thought inflation was transitory, but not everyone. And by looking at this set of different forecasters, we can also see the ones who thought that inflation would be higher. And all of them expected zero interest rates. And that, I think, is quite telling about, you know, the response that was anticipated at the time. And so then, you know, towards the end of 2021, the tone started to change, and March 2022 was liftoff. At first, just 25 basis points. And then we saw these really, really big interest rate hikes repeatedly. And so after the Fed started to act, that's when in our data, we see that the perceived inflation response really picks up. It basically goes from 0 to 1 between, say, early 2022 towards the end of 2023. So there was a very big increase in the perceived inflation response, but it occurred late and only after the Fed had started to act. So we call that the learning from actions channel.
31: In a dream country that executes perfect monetary policy all the time, does it have a perfectly stable reaction function in central bank?
1: That's a good question. And that goes back to, I think, the difference between a monetary policy rule and a reaction function.
31: Right.
1: I don't think it has to be a stable. It doesn't have to be perfectly stable over time. It also goes back to this much older discussion about rules versus discretion, right? If it was just a mechanical rule, then, you know, why are central banks needed at all? So there is, you know, their conditions change. I don't think it needs to be stable. And, you know, the appropriate reaction may be different at different points in time. Actually, what we see in our data, we do a very simple exploration. We have an earlier paper in the Quarterly Journal of Economics, also with Michael and Adi, where we look at a longer time series of the perceived reaction to output. And we see that it varies over time. And we try to systematize a little bit, when is this perceived reaction to output steep? When is it flat? And what we find is that it tends to be steeper during tightening cycles. So that's when Chairs Bernanke or Yellen would have said, we're going to be quite data dependent. And you see that in the data, in that there is a stronger perceived response to output, whereas easings are often sudden and then not much else is expected. So that, that tends to be a time when the perceived policy reaction becomes flatter.
30: So if the market's perceived reaction function moves the most when a central bank is actually doing something, so they're taking an action rather than perhaps just talking about it, what happens if a central bank wants to be gradual in terms of raising rates? Because we all remember 2022, the big liftoff, that was a pretty painful time for markets. Is there just an accepted trade-off here where maybe you have to show the market that you're serious about inflation by actually doing something, and that helps the market change its perceived market function or its perceived policy function, and then that helps with actually fighting inflation, but the offset or the trade-off is that, you know, stocks are going to go down or there might be financial stability issues or something like that?
1: Yes, that's very interesting. That gets me to a different branch of my research, which is about the risks in treasury bond markets. You know, I've worked on that for a long time going back, and a fact that you may be aware of, but many people aren't, is that treasury bonds were not always safe historically. So there were periods, especially during the 70s, 80s, and 90s, when treasury bonds were viewed as quite risky. That was the period of bond market vigilantes, the inflation risk premium. And the way I measure that in the data is through the co-movement between bonds and stocks. So pre-2000, treasury bonds were actually quite stock-like, if you will, in their correlation with the bond market. And that's a recent paper with John Campbell and Luis Vecera at Harvard. Now, post-2000, treasury bonds were safe in the sense that they had a negative correlation with the stock market. And then in the most recent period, these types of bond risks have gone up again. There are many ways, many reasons to care about this type of bond risk. Most simply, if you're holding a portfolio that contains bond and stocks, having a positive correlation means that there is nowhere to hide.
31: Right.
30: Another reason why 2022 was so painful.
1: That's right. And I think that is connected to monetary policy. So in the research that I've done on that, you know, I've asked, what has changed in these bond risks? Is it nominal? Is it real? Why has it changed? OK, Can we attribute it to deeper forces, the nature of shocks, luck versus policy? And what does it mean for yields going forward? Or not necessarily going forward, but just what does it mean for yields? What I've found in this research is that inflation, the inflation component in nominal bonds plays an important role. Now, that's a very natural decomposition. So the U.S. Treasury issues regular nominal bonds, which pay

0: were on the inflation side. And then post 2000, the inflation component became much smaller, and both the nominal and the real treasury bond risks were negative. And then most recently, actually, the increase in bond risks has some similarities and some differences compared to the 1980s. The similarity is that bonds and stocks have moved together. Often when we see treasury bond yields going up, the stock market tanks. But the difference is, A, it's not as big. We're not back to the 1980s yet, at least according to my data. The other difference is that a good chunk of it most recently has been in the index bonds. So it's not necessarily about the inflation component in the same way. So I think to understand the change from the pre-2000 to post-2000, an important component is the inflation part. Why is that? Well, in the 1980s, stagflation was the thing that everyone was talking about. If you have a stagflation and you hold nominal bonds, that's terrible.
1: Yeah.
0: Because they become worth less. The recession is terrible for stocks, so then they move together and bonds are risky. Post-2000, recessions tended to be more of the demand variety, which means also that recessions tended to be lower inflation, and so nominal bonds benefit from low inflation. And so then in some of my work with John and Luis, we have shown that this can explain why treasury bond risks changed around 2000. What the interesting question is that still remains is, of course, you know, is it luck? You know, is this just, if we experience supply shocks, is everything going to go back to the 1980s? Mm. Or is there also a degree of policy to it? So I have then, you know, lots of models and so on. But, you know, the punchline is that it really requires a perfect storm to go back to the 1980s risky bond markets.
1: More to come from our conversation on how the bond market became risky again with Carolyn Pfluger, associate professor at the University of Chicago Harris School of Public Policy. I'm Joe Weisenthal.
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4: ABC News, I'm Chuck Sievertson. Breaking news, Krista Pike, who survived a botched execution in Tennessee, has been discharged from the hospital. There appears to be a possible new front in the Iran war in Saudi Arabia, with another suspected attack today by Iran-backed Houthi rebels of the airport in the Saudi Arabian capital. It was evacuated, say, two regional officials. 2 days ago, three Saudi citizens, including a pilot, were killed at the airport in Riyadh. At least two deaths and over 800,000 power outages in the southeast are reported from this. A former hurricane that hit the Gulf Coast overnight. It's weakening, but is still a threat, moving north to Tennessee, the Carolinas toward the northeast. Montgomery, Alabama Mayor Stephen Reed.
5: We have a few thousand people who are still without power, but we had less than 6 inches of rain.
4: Southern California and the Mexican Pacific coast are in the path of Tropical Storm Rachel tonight. This is ABC News.
6: And I'm Monica Ricks in the Bloomberg Newsroom. Here are some of the stories we're watching. President Trump made a deal with Vladimir Putin and says Russia plans to release more diesel supplies into global markets in an effort to bring down prices at the pump ahead of midterms. Bloomberg's Chris Kennedy talked about how much this deal will translate to actual supply.
7: It's under 100,000 barrels per day. So to put that into context, the U.S. right now is consuming about 3.7 million barrels of diesel per day, and we're exporting more than a million barrels per day. So we're talking about something that's maybe 2% of daily U.S. demand. So it's not a huge amount.
6: This morning, AAA's got the national average for diesel at $6.28 a gallon. Anthropic says its Claude AI model carried out more unintended actions on the digital systems of outside organizations, including submitting a false tip in a police homicide case. The company says Claude exploited basic flaws in software and submitted forms it shouldn't have by bypassing restrictions to access certain public data. It also submitted 20 visa applications through the State Department's website, but the New York Times reports those weren't processed. OpenAI says it fired three safety researchers for breach of trust. In a social media

0: The post, the ChatGPT maker says they violated clear policies on handling sensitive information. But the researchers argue the company was putting its corporate interests ahead of safety. President Trump's escalating efforts to get Fed Governor Lisa Cook fired and is starting a new committee to investigate mortgage fraud allegations. Lindsay Piexas, chief economist at Stifel Nicolaus, and says it's all part of Trump's strategy to bring down rates.
1: This is nothing new. It just, I do think maybe the pathway to doing so, or in our social media driven economy, it's much more in our face and the market's face day to day. But again, the underlying notion of wanting interest rates to be low is pretty consistent across administrations.
0: Cook will defend herself at a White House hearing early next month, but has repeatedly denied any wrongdoing. The lightsaber used by Darth Vader in The Empire Strikes Back, where he tells Luke Skywalker,
2: Luke, I am the father.
0: That's going up for auction next month. Bidding starts at about $1 million. 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
17: Air Jordans from Nike.
16: For more than 40 years, the name Jordan has been an institution at Nike.
18: Air Jordan and Air Jordan.
16: Michael Jordan, along with an army of shoe designers, ad professionals, and a willing public, helped build Nike from a sneaker also-ran into the world leader. Even today,
19: Jordan's 13% of Nike sales. It's a $7 billion business.
16: Bloomberg Intelligence senior retail analyst Poonam Goyal. $7 billion may sound great, but 2 years ago it was $9 billion. So what went wrong?
19: They kind of just started flooding the marketplace with a bunch of different retro products.
16: And flooding the market with retro kicks was off-brand for the legendary Jordan brand.
19: The one thing about Jordan that makes it work is exclusivity, its selection, and its scarcity. So you need to have all three.
17: Nike created a revolutionary new basketball shoe.
16: Can Nike do it again?
19: If they get the right product in front of customers and they don't put too much of it out, Jordan can come back to life.
16: Andrew O'Day, Bloomberg Radio.
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20: There have been some indications or calculations that by the end of September, they would be at that $70 billion annualized revenue run rate. And obviously on the face of it, now looks like that's been shifted to December. But actually that September number was being calculated according to the Anthropic way of booking revenue. And OpenAI does things slightly differently. And in particular, they don't book revenue that's generated through third-party providers in the way that Anthropic does. So I think if you were to kind of adjust on a like-for-like basis, probably actually there isn't a discrepancy, and that they're kind of largely tracking where they had been previously indicating investors. But, you know, I think obviously it's been a bit of a lumpy year for OpenAI. And I think earlier in the year, you might remember that their pace of sales growth was perhaps running lower than previously expected. And then they were overtaken by Anthropic.
1: Right.
20: Because at that point, Anthropic was, you know, much more into the enterprise market. So, you know, I think, a lot of noise there, but probably that they're kind of tracking with where their investors probably thought they were.
1: This is the key growth metric that we use, right?
20: Yeah, mainly because it's the only kind of financial metric that
1: it's the only one
20: really
1: available
20: to play with. Because yeah, exactly. And you know, these companies are being valued at pretty punchy multiples of that revenues.
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22: And I'm Joe Weisenthal.
21: On today's show, we are discussing the big bond market sell-off and when will bonds become safe again. We are speaking with Carolyn Pfluger, associate professor at the University of Chicago.
23: You know, we said at the beginning, there are so many backdrops to this conversation. When you look at the interest rates where the 30-year is right now, what do you like? How do you decompose the factors? Just driving either in the last few years or even on the last few months or even weeks.
24: Great. So let me take a slightly bigger perspective, because as academics, we have the we have the luxury of looking at longer data, but hopefully this is useful. So if I look at the past 5 years, what has changed, I think, is that treasury bonds have become a lot riskier. That's the bond Stockholm movement that I just talked about that has gone up a lot. And if you think about any sort of basic investment logic, if an asset is risky, investors should not be willing to pay as much for it. Or said differently, investors should require a higher return to compensate for holding this risk. And so because these risks have so gone up so much, that should really drive up the yield or drive down the price on bonds, because they move inversely. And so that's something that I have been working on with Matteo Leombroni from Boston College and Adi Sundaram from HBS. We have asked, you know, are these changing bond risks? Are they priced in? Can they help us explain some of these big trends in bond yields? You know, the 10-year yield was at 11.5% in the 80s. Hard to imagine, no?
23: Yeah.
24: And it came down a lot towards the 2010s. And then we've seen this very substantial reversal recently. And what we find is that the expected return that's priced in bond markets actually moves quite closely with bond stock co-movements in the data. Now, you might think that's really simple. You know, why wouldn't we know that already? And the tricky thing is that at the same time, of course, a lot of other things changed in the bond market. Inflation came down. And when studying bond markets, really, we don't have that many, not as much of a cross section. We don't have as many different assets as if we're, say, asking, you know, how is one stock price versus another? So that in this kind of these big time trends can lead to forecast errors and surprises, so that realized returns can sometimes look very different from expected returns. Anyway, so if we take advantage of similar forecast data to what I talked about earlier, and we just say, well, what's the return that you would expect on, say, a 10-year treasury bond if the yield next year turns out to hit exactly what informed forecasters were expecting it to be? And once you do that, so you take out some of this forecast error component, the relationship with bond stock core movements is really striking. It's there for the US. It's across bond maturities. You can even see it across different developed markets, which had pretty different experiences sometimes. So there's really there's pretty clear evidence that markets require a higher return when bonds are risky. And so once we quantify that a little bit, and I'll call it a back of the envelope calculation, what we find is that roughly maybe a quarter of the decline between the mid 80s and 2010s in the 10-year yield was due to treasury bonds becoming better hedges. The other part being, among other things, inflation expectations went down. But over the past 5 years, or let's call it 2020 through 2025, the increase in the 10-year yield was really, the majority was, you can explain with changes in bonds becoming more stock-like. And, you know, of course, inflation expectations over the past 5, 6, 7 years have been quite stable. We experienced high inflation, but if you look at long-term inflation expectations, they're quite stable. And I think that's the other side of the coin, that, you know, bond yields going up then reflect increasing risks and increasing required compensation for risks.
0: How do we make bonds more bond-like again? Because, you know, if you think that what's driving yields is just investors asking for more compensation because the debt is perceived to be riskier than it has been previously, it feels like we need to return to a state where bonds could serve that hedging role, or at least not be perceived to be as volatile or stock-like as you described.
24: I'd like to decompose that into luck versus policy. If you remember in the 1990s, during the Great Moderation, economists were discussing, was this luck or was this policy? And I think one can similarly think about that here. There is certainly an element of luck here. The nature of the shocks hitting the economy, you know, that changes. And then there is the element of monetary policy, which, as I mentioned before, having a more gradual approach to monetary policy priced in helps in keeping the bonds bond-like. Now, what is needed in the background for this gradual approach is probably something that one would call central bank credibility. If the trust is there that eventually the central bank will do what is needed, then that's something that would, you know, in my models, is something that can keep the bonds bond-like.
23: So that's interesting because you mentioned at least market-based measures of inflation expectations or break-evens. They have been pretty stable.
0: Yeah.
23: So two things that call us to mind. First of all, I'm curious if you have a theory for why. Because if you have a central bank that's now missed its inflation target for 5 years, more or less, at this point, is it surprising that that the market has not said, you know what, over the next 10 years, I do not feel as confident that the Fed will hit its inflation target as I used to, because I've already seen that you could go 5 years and it's not there. And then B, like, to my mind, if it is, like, doesn't that imply that actually the Fed is still seen as quite credible for all of their misses? Like, if already the market is pricing in stable inflation, not very high above target, then why shouldn't we just surmise that, okay, the Fed is perceived as quite credible?
24: Yes, that's interesting. So I'm not an expert on how inflation expectations are formed.
23: Okay.
24: My colleague at Chicago, Stefan Nagel, has some really interesting work on that. He has really interesting things work on that. Now, what I think we do see is that the point estimate, the level of the long-term inflation expectations, has remained relatively stable.
23: Yeah.
24: But at the same time, we have seen more volatility and we have seen a delinking between the nominal and the real bonds. So before 2000, if you were looking at nominal 10-year treasuries versus the inflation index bonds, the correlation was very high because no one was really thinking about inflation. But that correlation has changed. So even though on average, I think the inflation, the average long-term inflation that's priced in looks very stable. You know, we have seen changes that are probably related to more uncertainty. And that's something that also in my 1980s paper, for example, I asked, you know, what's the counterfactual that explains best the bond markets, the bond risks in 2021, 2022? And the answer was a combination of 1980s supply style shocks combined with a more inertial monetary policy like in the 2000s. And so that's something that generates more inflationary shocks. But the response of real rates and nominal rates is different because the monetary policy that's priced in is a little more inertial.
21: I don't know if you've done any specific research on this per se, but we started out talking about various mega trends, yeah, of which there are many. And maybe one of them we didn't mention is that holders of U.S. debt has changed very dramatically in recent years. So, for instance, you have a lot more hedge funds present in the market. Do you notice anything, or do you think about the changing, I guess, buyer base for U.S. Treasuries at all and how it might relate to some of your work?
24: So the buyer base is certainly interesting. It's not really what my research is about. What I can say is that if you think about changing bond yields, right? So there was for a long time a discussion: is it a decline in the natural rate, which would be, you know, productive growth? Is it a change in the demand for scarce safe assets, or is it a change in the safety of treasuries themselves? What I can say is that the change in the safety of treasuries themselves is a substantial component. Mm. That doesn't mean that the other aspects don't matter, but there's certainly something to the changing riskiness of treasury bonds.
23: Is all of these questions, whether the physical strength of the U.S. as a power and the domestic policy volatility, how much is that part of the story here?
24: Great question. Yes. I have done a little bit of work thinking about the interlink between geopolitics and the safety in bond markets. I'll say that, you know, I find that is even a little bit broader and a longer horizon than what I usually study. But if you go back very far to the development of bond markets, they were pretty closely linked to winning wars and financing wars.
23: Yeah.
24: Hamilton recognized this in his address about the public debt in 1790, where he said, look, most countries that are involved in a war need bond markets, and the U.S. credit is, and I'll quote here, is the price of our liberty. So he was very aware of that. A famous example, or maybe the most famous example of this, would also be the UK. The UK had a functioning deep bond market with low borrowing rates prior to the Napoleonic Wars, and that helped it a lot. And then in turn, winning these wars made it the undisputed military and financial power for several decades to come. So you see that during this time, UK government borrowing rates were really low and stable. And then, of course, the US in the second half of the 20th century has held a similar position with being the militarily strongest country, having low borrowing rates. So there's reason to think that these two advantages, military and financial, they're interlinked.
23: This has been Odd Lots on Bloomberg Radio. I'm Joe Weisenthal.
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4: From ABC News, I'm Mike Dubusky. One person is dead in Florida and one person is dead in Alabama after Hurricane Isaias made landfall last night, bringing winds in excess of 100 miles an hour and dangerous storm surge. Governor Ron DeSantis with an update earlier today.
6: There were wind gusts of up to 116 miles per hour near Santa Rosa Sound and over 100 miles an hour near Pensacola. In Panama City Beach, water levels were approximately 5.5 feet higher than normal.
4: More than 800,000 people remain without power along the Gulf Coast. Flash flooding remains likely across the region as well, especially in southern Alabama and parts of Florida and Georgia. Isaias itself has now been downgraded in strength.
7: The storm now weakening as it moves inland, downgraded to a post-tropical storm. Isaias still expected to bring 8 inches of rain, even more to some parts of southern Alabama, Georgia, and the Florida Panhandle through this weekend.
4: ABC's Stephanie Ramos in Pensacola Beach. There's been another attack on the airport in Riyadh, Saudi Arabia. That airport has been evacuated, according to two regional officials. It has been targeted multiple times in the week since a Saudi-led coalition launched an offensive against Houthi rebels in Yemen. In Erie, Pennsylvania, 9 people are dead after a mass shooting last night. Witnesses describing a gunman killing 2 women outside a home, then running into another house. Police Chief Rick Laura describing what his officers saw when they arrived.
9: This is one of the most difficult and heartbreaking scenes our officers and investigators have ever encountered. The loss of life is devastating, and the circumstances we are working through are deeply disturbing.
4: Laura also says the gunman is dead and there's no ongoing threat to the community. And lawyers for Krista Pike say she's now been released from the hospital and transferred back to prison. It comes more than a week after her botched execution in Tennessee. 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
11: Post-tropical depression Isaias continues to produce a wide area of showers and thunderstorms throughout the Northeast, as well as some heavy winds. This system will likely continue to produce delays throughout many cities throughout the region. We've got showers and thunderstorms likely in the Charlotte area for the afternoon with windy conditions. They'll get up to about 65 to 70. Raleigh's also going to be seeing showers and possible thunderstorms with breezy conditions that could cause delays. Their high is going to be near 70. We'll likely see some delays in the Nashville area this afternoon due to showers and thunderstorms with windy conditions. They get up to about 70 to 75. Showers and thunderstorms are also likely this afternoon in the Tampa area. They'll get up to about 85 to 90. We could also see some showers and thunderstorms cause delays in the Miami-Fort Lauderdale area. They're going to be breezy with temperatures getting up to about 90 to 95. I'm David Morin, and that's your Bloomberg travel forecast. Now back to the latest headlines from ABC News.
4: In Ukraine, the death toll from a Russian strike in Zaporizhia has now risen to at least 17, including 3 children, according to local officials. Rescue crews say those numbers could rise as they continue to search through an apartment building which was leveled by a Russian bomb. Missile strikes are also continuing in Kyiv, Ukraine. The Nisei Farmers League in California is pushing back on the Trump administration's deportation efforts, calling on ICE to comply with federal protections for entry onto farms and other outdoor agricultural operations. It comes after ICE agents in the Central Valley captured a worker in Madera yesterday, Fresno Mayor Jerry Dyer.
12: To not cast a wide net, but to surgically remove those individuals that are the worst of the worst and avoid doing this type of enforcement in the presence of children.
4: The Department of Homeland Security standing by its plans to detain anyone in the country illegally. The Elon Musk-owned private spaceflight company SpaceX launched another rocket carrying satellites into space overnight. Those satellites, which are to be used by the U.S. Space Force, launched from Vandenberg Space Force Base in California. And then minutes later,
22: we just heard some great sonic booms in the first stage. Slowing down the vehicle to near zero.
4: That Falcon 9 rocket successfully landed back at the launch pad. I'm Mike Dubusky, ABC News.
25: And I'm Monica Ricks in the Bloomberg Newsroom. Here are some of the stories we're watching. President Trump is working with Vladimir Putin to release Russian diesel supplies into global markets to help tame soaring fuel prices ahead of midterm elections. The agreement's drawn criticism from Ukrainian President Volodymyr Zelensky and Senate Democratic leader Chuck Schumer, who says the move will just prolong the war. It could also affect the Federal Reserve's next move. Aaron McLaughlin is senior economist at the conference board.
26: You know, we forget that diesel is, you know, it factors into food prices and other commodities that come to the consumer very quickly, but it's also a construction cost. you know, it feeds into our whole infrastructure. Obviously, it's also about agriculture, and we have our farmers facing higher costs from fertilizer and other price pressures.
25: The conference board's Aaron McLaughlin on Bloomberg Surveillance. Trump announced a series of cargoes beginning this month will total about 13.5 million barrels, but it's still unclear whether the release will have a significant impact on prices. Brent crude closed a bit higher on Friday at almost $105 a barrel. Consumer sentiment this month, as measured by the University of Michigan, also fell to a five-month low, and views of current economic conditions fell to an all-time low because of inflation. Consumers expect prices to rise 4.7% over the next year. U.S. Treasury Secretary Scott Bessent is likely to reduce the auction sizes for long-dated government bonds and could even cancel sales of 20-year debt altogether. That's according to Citigroup, which says we should learn more at the Treasury Department's next quarterly refunding announcement next month. And Anthropic says its Claude AI model carried out additional unintended actions on more outside organizations. We get more on that from Bloomberg's Ed Kalegi.
10: It includes some U.S. government agencies' websites, prompting a warning from the Trump administration for artificial intelligence companies to secure their systems. In a report outlining previously undisclosed incidents, Anthropic listed four types of unintended behaviors that the AI has demonstrated, including exploiting basic flaws in software to run commands, submitting forms it should not have, and bypassing restrictions to access certain public data. The company said that some of the cases involved websites run by government agencies at the federal, state, and local levels without specifying the agencies. Ed Kalegi, Bloomberg Radio.
25: 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I'm Monica Ricks, and this is Bloomberg.
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15: Hi, everyone. Welcome to the weekend edition of Bloomberg Business Week. Tim was off this week. And I got to say, it was an interesting week where we sometimes were searching for the headline of the day. Markets bounced around or traded little changed, reacting sometimes to geopolitics and the price of oil. We did have records on the S&P 500 and the NASDAQ. We did not get much reaction to the release of the Fed minutes, as we heard that Fed officials see another rate hike before the end of the year. Two more decisions to go. Meantime, Tesla has lined up $30 billion of new loans and credit lines as it dials up investments on AI and robotics. And Broadcom, fresh off the launch of a $60 billion debt financing to help fund Anthropic's artificial intelligence build-out, is already sketching out plans for its next blockbuster deal. All of this and more reminded us that massive capital spending on artificial intelligence continues to drive the trade, particularly when it comes to tech names. At the same time, policy uncertainty is rising with campaign messaging heating up ahead of the U.S. midterm elections, which are just about 3 weeks or so away. You can find the latest reporting and analysis on all of this. Just head to the Bloomberg and to Bloomberg.com. Now, with that as our backdrop, we chat about global trade dynamics, foreign direct investment, and the strategic push to build out Europe's data center hub with Michael Lohan, the CEO of IDA Ireland. Also, we get the impact of AI on the world and why guarding your digital ownership is taking on a whole new level of urgency. We'll do that with Ian Rogers. He's Chief Experience Officer at Ledger. Plus, the growing business of growing diamonds in the lab with Natalie Morrison, founder of Astria London, and with the company's global creative director. You may know her. She's Sarah Jessica Parker. All of that to come, we begin with that global view. From Ireland, traditionally a country that's home to many multinationals, you may remember back in March, Irish Prime Minister Taoiseach
1: Michal Martin met with U.S. President Donald Trump at the White House as part of the Irish leader's annual visit to Washington, D.C. for St. Paddy's Day. In that meeting, we learned that Irish companies committed more than $6.1 billion in new capital spending commitments to the U.S. economy through the 2026-2030 horizon. Well, back with us to talk everything from data centers and diesel to wind power and whiskey is Michael Lohan, CEO of IDA Ireland, the foreign direct investment agency of the Irish government. He joined me and Alexis Christophorus, who was filling in for Tim.
5: Yeah, so I think the last time we spoke, actually, it was Patrick's Week, as we now call it, and we were going to the White House as part of that. I think what's happened, you know, during that week, obviously, we got an opportunity to reinforce that strong commitment between the US and Ireland, you know, that dual, I suppose, relationship that we have in terms of investment, US companies investing in Ireland, you know, a proven trusted relationship, Irish companies investing here in the US. And we see that continuing. Like, we see strong momentum of US companies into Ireland just in July of this year. We had Intel, you know, another $5 billion being invested in their global capacity out of Ireland as well. So
16: data centers?
5: This is on chip manufacturing with Intel. So, and that's just driving the next growth. So, like we continue to see that investment on semiconductors, in life sciences, in financial services, fintech. These are all real areas of growth, you know, for the Irish economy and indeed the global economy.
17: Yeah, it's not making President Trump very happy, though, is it?
5: Well, actually, we had President Trump in Ireland just a couple of weeks ago, and for a very positive trip as well. And I think when you look at the, I suppose, the engagement of US companies in Ireland, like it goes back six, seven decades. So the growth of those companies has propelled, you know, not just in Ireland, but actually internationally as well. So we're part of that value chain that brings growth to the corporation, both here in the US and indeed globally.
17: So where do things stand right now with the Trump administration with regards to tariffs and Ireland? Because we know did he roll back tariffs recently on whiskey?
5: On Irish whiskey, yeah, he made the declaration of Irish whiskey. But of course, with Ireland, we're in the European Union, so we're part of the broader deal. There is the agreement between Europe and the US in terms of tariffs and within that percentage of a 15% cap. So we continue to work through that. And I think for Ireland, we've been advocating, as has Europe, for product to reduce that, because I think the more restrictions that we have on tariffs and flows, that's not positive in terms of innovation, in terms of growth. So we're very, I suppose, proactive in engaging both through our European colleagues and directly with Washington in terms of that mutual beneficial, activity that comes from having free flow of trade and free flow of innovation between their two nations.
16: Michael, how would you characterize, though, how the White House is seeing it? How would you characterize how the Trump administration is viewing what they want in terms of tariffs for the rest of the world? Have they eased dramatically in your view?
5: I think we've seen an evolution of the thought process around tariffs, the purpose for them, and the interaction. And I think we've seen that not just with Europe, but obviously with other nations in the world as well. Because these supply chains are complex, they're global, they're interwound, you know, in terms of you think about a drug or a semiconductor, they actually have multiple touch points, not just in Europe or in North America, but in other parts of the world as well. So I think there is an acceptance of that, but I can also understand the US administration in terms of building capacity in the US. So I think we have to find the common ground between us in that context. And for us in Ireland, we believe that, you know, Ireland provides that gateway for US companies into Europe, into global markets, that strengthens ultimately the parent company, which is a US company. And we've seen how that's, like, there's many companies, as I mentioned, 30, 40, 50 years in Ireland, and the growth that's come in those companies is because of the presence they've had internationally as well as here in the US. So I think there's a complementary element that exists in international trade.
17: Carol mentioned data centers a moment ago. I want to touch on AI because you have a big international summit coming up. Will it be in Dublin?
5: So it's part of, obviously, we're chairing the European Council at the moment, Ireland, so we're in that seat until the end of this year. And as part of that, we're holding the International AI Summit. It's part of Europe's AI month, so that's happening on the 14th of October, where we'll have policy leaders from Europe, we'll have industrial and enterprise leaders from all over the globe, and we'll have multiple, I suppose, industry segments, not just technology, but actually those where we apply AI, so across healthcare, across automotive, will all be part of that discussion, really talking about how we build and integrate trusted AI through our enterprise models and through our enterprise supply chains.
16: Michael, you guys, or Ireland, I should say, had lifted a de facto ban on connecting new data centers to the electricity grid around Dublin. So it's a move that kind of gives the industry long-awaited clarity on the requirements for building new facilities. How much building are you seeing or interest in building? Give us an idea, quantify the capacity around new data centres.
5: Yes, so you're correct. What we've done in Ireland, actually, I think uniquely, is we have this challenge all around the globe in terms of energy demand.
16: You can build them, but if you don't have the power...
5: Yeah. Well, even for everything, for economic growth broadly, I think we need more energy, and we need robust, systems to support that in terms of grid and so forth. But in Ireland, what we've done is we've taken our renewable ambition, which is to increase our generation capacity by 5x over the next 2 decades. And that's actually going to be through renewables in terms of offshore wind. And we've linked that to large energy users. And what we're saying to the large energy users is, if you want to connect, you can get a connection agreement, but you must decarbonize and be an enabler for the renewable generation.
16: Is that a part of the agreement to build a data center?
5: Correct.
16: Like, you can build it, but here's what you have to do.
5: For any large energy user, and i.e. data centers, they have to give those commitments. So that's the basis.
16: All of the energy has to be renewable?
5: So 70-80% will have to be renewable. And of course, there'll be a different mix in this, because we realise there's going to have to be battery technology, there's going to have to be sustainable technology, and there may continue to have to be, I suppose, gas-fired as well for reliance on the grid. So all of that is connected. We're connecting our sustainable initiative with our ambition for economic growth.
17: I wonder if states here in the US can use that as a blueprint, because you're giving companies, they might not love the rules, but you're giving them real guardrails and transparency.
5: And that was the whole purpose of it from the government perspective, is provide a pathway that energy users can plan their future investments. And this is just coming into position this year. So we're going to see the first number of investments happening over the years ahead. But crucially, it's about linking that generation capacity with the demand capacity and doing that in a sustainable manner.
16: Well, and it's interesting. I want to talk, if we have a time, wind energy, but I want to go back to the original question. So then, with all of this, how much activity, demand, people looking to build data centers in Ireland? What can you tell us about the activity around this?
5: Yeah, so we have been active in the data center market for 20 years.
16: AI has given juice to all of this.
5: It is given another juice is certainly one word for it. But I do think what's important is, and we're very clear in this, as an open economy, and Ireland is built as a digital economy, we need to have digital infrastructure and we need to have data centers. Now, what we have to do is balance data center requirements with the capacity of any state or nation to support that. And from a policy perspective, we think we're getting that right with our policy direction. And like just last week, we've seen a permitting coming through for a data centre as well for Google. So like we continue to see progression on data centre investment in Ireland. But we have to balance that. And I think that's where our policy agreements are.
16: So you'll
5: really
16: say no. Google comes in and says, I want to spend a trillion dollars on a data centre, but we really don't want so much in renewable. I shouldn't just say Google. I'm just doing an example before everybody gets
17: crazy. A heavy hitter.
16: You'll say, nope, you need to do renewables.
5: No, you have to. That's the conditionality that's associated with it. You have to deliver within the national policy and the national framework, and that's the means in which we... Because remember, energy is a scarce resource everywhere in the world, and we have to manage that, and it has to be plan-led. And in Ireland, we're very much in a plan-led approach. How do we make sure we're dealing with that from a generation perspective and a demand perspective, and doing that in the most sustainable manner possible?
17: And in Ireland, your largest source of renewable electricity is wind farms.
5: Correct.
17: So talk to us about that, and what is outside investment like right now for wind farms in Ireland?
5: Yeah, so in Ireland at the moment, we have a very developed onshore wind farms and solar. Who taught in Ireland at solar? But the technology has improved so much that solar is really effective in Ireland. So today, actually, our grid can be anywhere up to 50% plus is coming off renewables on an average basis, and sometimes it's higher than that. But the real, I suppose, growth area is in offshore wind. So we are actually looking at the east coast of Ireland.
16: A lot of water around you.
5: We have a lot of water, and we have a lot of wind.
16: So
5: the real opportunity is off the east coast. The first projects actually will be, the permitting will come through in that in the coming weeks for the first scale of investments off the east coast. The long-term ambition is, when we've done the east coast, is actually to come on the west coast between on the Atlantic, where really we're seeing high value and high volumes of wind. But that's new technology that's going to be required. But that's where the real growth can come from Ireland's future. And our future is going to be about renewable energies driving our generation capacity.
16: I spend time in the water. When I'm out in the water and I see the wind farms out in the water, it's pretty wild.
5: Yeah, it is. Yeah. Wild. Yeah, it is. And when you certainly go off the west coast of Ireland on the Atlantic, you're talking about deep seas and you're talking about big waves.
1: Our thanks to Michael Lohan, CEO of IDA Ireland, the country's foreign direct investment agency. Our thanks as well to Alexis Christophorus, filling in while Tim was away. Coming up, a veteran of every internet era on the real risks behind artificial intelligence and why proving your humanity is becoming more important than ever. Ian Rogers is next. 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
25: And I'm Monica Ricks in the Bloomberg Newsroom. Here are some of the stories we're watching. President Trump says Russia plans to release more diesel supplies into global markets soon. Bloomberg's Ed Kalegi reports.
10: It's a move that upends years of sanctions as the White House seeks ways to tame soaring fuel prices ahead of the U.S. midterm election. President Trump announced Friday a series of cargoes beginning this month, totaling about 13.5 million barrels initially. The Kremlin published a statement citing Putin, who said Russia was ready to supply oil and petroleum products to the U.S. and global markets. The U.S. Treasury also issued a waiver for previously sanctioned Russian fuel. Ed Kalegi, Bloomberg Radio.
25: Ukrainian President Volodymyr Zelensky warns that deal could prolong the war after Russian drones killed another 15 people overnight, including children. President Trump has indicated his administration is still making a decision on whether to go ahead with plans to live stream the execution of former Army Major Nidal Hassan. The ideas face bipartisan criticism, with some saying that it violates American values and could fuel terrorist recruitment. Hassan is said to be executed by firing squad on December 3rd for killing 13 people back in 2009. That's not static. That's heavy rain in Pensacola, Florida, where Isaias made landfall as a hurricane late last night and knocked out power to more than 800,000 customers across the southeast. Florida Governor Ron DeSantis says crews in his state have been at work for hours.
0: As early as 3 a.m., both the Florida Department of Transportation and Highway Patrol began cut and toss operations and bridge inspections to clear roads and to allow that power restoration work to begin.
25: President Trump canceled his trip to watch the Georgia-Alabama game today in Tuscaloosa. Krista Pike has been released from a hospital and is now back in prison in Tennessee after surviving an execution attempt by lethal injection last month. Her lawyers say she's conscious, talking, and will continue receiving medical care in the prison where she's been held for more than 30 years for murder. And a successful launch and landing for SpaceX in California, where it deployed 21 data satellites for the U.S. military's Space Development Agency early this morning. The first attempt was scrubbed earlier this week, but SpaceX never said why. Global news 24 hours a day and whenever you want it with Bloomberg News Now. I'm Monica Ricks, and this is Bloomberg.
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21: It could actually get to a Category 3, and it is now up to 110 miles per hour. Remember, Wednesday, 40 miles per hour when we were talking. Yesterday, 80 miles per hour. This morning, 110. It is sitting over hot, deep Gulf waters right now and continuing to intensify somewhat. So all three of the main factors are something that everybody along the Gulf Coast would have to prepare for right on up through the I-10 corridor there. As I mentioned before, there is a hurricane warning that's in effect from about Gulfport through Mobile over towards Panama City. That means that the winds could be still around the 100, 110 mile per hour mark. We could also have some very heavy rainfall in excess of 8 inches of rainfall, and storm surge, about a 5 to 7 foot storm surge, could be devastating for the for those right along the immediate coastline.
20: Yeah, and we're hearing this could spin up tornadoes too. Is that still the case?
21: Yes, the forward northeast quadrant of hurricane could easily produce hurricanes as it is moving in a northward direction. So that forward right quadrant is the most active in terms of violent weather, more violent in the producing the tornadoes as it makes its way on land. Eventually, sometime later today into tonight, I forgot to mention the timing, that would be tonight. I would say landfall at that point. And then getting on up here, it's going to take a little time.
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1: For years, as artificial intelligence has evolved from the stuff of sci-fi movies to an app ordinary people have installed on their phones, tech leaders and some AI insiders have talked about the potential for it to escape human control and wreak havoc on society. Those fears have become impossible to ignore in recent weeks, driven by a series of cybersecurity breaches involving AI agents and new warnings from rank-and-file AI staffers. Our next guest urges more government restrictions and safeguards on AI. Ian Rogers was the founder and webmaster of BeastieBoys.com. He was at the company behind Winamp. He was CEO of Beats Music before it was sold to Apple for $3 billion. Then chief digital officer at the luxury goods conglomerate LVMH, the parent of Louis Vuitton, Dior, Sephora, Hennessy, and more. So what is he doing now? He is Chief Experience Officer at Ledger. It's the Paris-based digital asset security company. Normally in Paris, Ian joined Tim and myself here in New York.
6: Ian, we wanted to have you on the program now to talk about this moment of technology that we're in. Ed Ludlow out in San Francisco spoke with Sam Altman. This is a company that is reportedly raising another funding round to be valued in the private market at $1.4 trillion. It comes against a backdrop of what many people are calling an existential crisis when it comes to the fate of humanity because of this technology.
7: I was watching that in the green room, and my question was, do you think it was really him?
6: I hope you're joking.
7: I see a lot of videos of Sam Altman on the internet that aren't actually him. So how do we know? How do we know?
6: The reason I want to talk to you is because you have seen it.
16: Now you're freaking us out.
6: You've been through it all when it comes to this technology. What is this moment for you right now?
7: I mean, it is crazier than anything I've ever seen in terms of the pace and also just the capabilities. You know, we've never had this kind of supplementary intelligence, and the things that we can do with it as individuals is extraordinary. And I think the feeling that I think many of us are having is that, you know, we are the bottleneck at this point. The capabilities of these tools are beyond our ability to manage them at this point. And I think for me, it's kind of clarified a bit of what our jobs will be like in the future. You know, I think I've been saying that a year ago, if you'd have asked me what's the right thing to teach our kids in school, I would say, I really don't know because the world is changing so much. We should just teach them to be, you know, good, open-minded, honest people and hope for the best. But I think that it's clear to me now and the conversation that you just had around the new OpenAI product is another sign of that. We will be operators of AI agents. That will be our job. It will be to operate these agents and help them push things along. And that may sound dystopian, but I don't think it is any more than if I'd have told you in 1995 you will have a computer on your desk. You might have said to me, "Well, oh, Ian, I'm not the computer guy. That's for you." But now all knowledge workers have computers on their desk. So I think it's just that. It's the workflow will change.
16: The workflow will change. The nonstop talk, it seems, as of late about guardrails, Ian, and the concerns about, you know, our existence and human. Like, I go back to your title, you know, the importance of humans. Are we having the right conversation around this? Are you worried at all?
7: I don't think we're having quite the right conversation around this because I think we're talking about, like, kind of fear-based existential threats when we should be more just looking at, you know, well, what are the challenges exactly and what is the right way to solve them? I mean, in some ways, we've seen this movie before. You know, what parts of the computer stack needed to change when the internet came to us? And the answer is, you know, every part needed to change. Like, we weren't, the computers that we had built pre-internet were not built for the internet. And similarly, now we have, if we have autonomous probabilistic creatures who are helping us with our work, then, you know, the systems we've built before them are not really purpose-built for that future. But that's what we should be doing, is focusing on solving that problem, because that toothpaste isn't going back into the tube. And there are, you know, security happens by design. So for example, you know, at Ledger, we've tried to figure out, like, we build security hardware and software. So what is our role in this? And our role is to keep the humans safe and in the loop. For example, we talk a lot about alignment. I would posit that there's a simple way to have alignment, and that is anytime AI takes an action, that needs to be the result of either a policy that was created by a human or an explicit approval from a human.
6: You make it sound so easy, because we talked to Joe Weisenthal and Tracy Alloway of Oddlots a couple weeks ago. Mm-hmm. We were out in Huntington Beach at an event. The scenario that Joe laid out for us as being worst case scenario was basically like you ask an agent to do something, and then it does by any means necessary, mm-hmm. through any means necessary, does that thing to accomplish that goal. That doesn't seem aligned with humans, and it also seems a very easy problem to fix. Why is it not easy?
7: I agree. I think this is where then it comes to, okay, well, where will we have this? Again, I like to work kind of like from first principles, and where will we have this? For example, what I just described sounds a little naive. You know, we just need every action AI takes to be either the result of a policy or an approval.
16: Like, just do the right
7: thing. And that's like, you're so naive. Well, you know where that will be the case is in finance. Right. So when if an AI agent is working with the company treasury, which is something that we allow with Ledger's enterprise product, then every action the AI takes will need to be the result of either a policy or an approval. And that's sort of obvious. Right. And I would say there are other domains beyond that, IT, healthcare, you know, where it's just kind of obvious that if the agent is going to take an action, you'll want that to be the result of a policy or an approval. Now, when I'm using, you know, Claude code in auto mode, is every action the AI is taking the result of a policy or an approval? Well, I guess on some level you could say there's somebody at Anthropic that made it possible that it does that automatically, but it's actually, you know, probably not quite. But my point is that's a choice that we have. We are the ones who are building this technology, and we can, you know, we can build it the way that we need to build it if we want to.
16: So this goes back to, I feel like, Tim, something you and I have been talking a lot about when it comes to AI, and it's like nuclear weapons, like mutual assurance, mutual deterrence. Like, if these things don't work, right, if it doesn't work in the financial system, nobody's going to use them, right? If it doesn't work in healthcare and we start getting wrong, nobody's going to use it.
7: There are market pressures here, right?
16: Right.
7: And I think that is coming up in the conversation at this point, right? Like, we do, you know, we do have laws, you know, crimes are illegal, and you know, and if you make software that commits a crime, then there is liability. Like, I think that, you know, it's not like there's no, you know, framework at all for this.
16: But will we make some pretty serious mistakes along the way in this environment that is probably safe to say like
7: name one transformative innovation that hasn't made mistakes along the way, and that, you know, the steam engine was quite dangerous. There was a time when we were debating, do we want electricity in our homes, right? Like,
6: I mean, as a society,
7: it's a hallmark of great technology.
6: We've accepted to live in a society with tens of thousands of lives lost to auto accidents.
7: Correct.
6: Every single year.
7: Yeah.
6: I don't know. Like, is that the world? Like, are we going to have to accept that people will die as a result of this?
7: Well, this is the point in the interview, which always comes up with you guys, where I say, look, I'm a skateboarder from Indiana. Like, I'm not sure I'm qualified on, to answer that one. My point would be is that, we do have a choice in how these things behave. And there will, you know, but what is, I think it's come back to what's extraordinary about them is that they are probabilistic, and that's, we've never had that before. Like, the programming that I grew up doing, if the video game did that, it was because you programmed that to happen when that other thing happened, right?
16: Right?
7: Now, it can take an arbitrary input, reason on that input, and give an interesting reply. That's actually extraordinary and extraordinarily valuable. It can accomplish a lot of the kind of, you know, nonsense work that we all do every day. We should also be honest that a lot of the work that a lot of people do every day would be better done by robots. We need to do it safely, though. And I think that, you know, we have there's we always say at Ledger that security is by design. And for example, don't give the agent the keys to the treasury. Make it ask for them, mm-hmm. right? And that's the design that we use at Ledger Enterprise. Well, the analogy that I use is like, it's like a 16-year-old with the car keys. They're not in the bedroom,
16: right.
7: They're with dad.
16: Right.
7: If the 16-year-old wants to use the car, they ask for the keys. And if it's Monday morning and they're driving to school, yes. And if it's Friday evening and they're hammered, the answer is no. And there's a big spectrum in between. So this, you can design this so that the agent can do what it's great at, which is thinking, reasoning, suggesting, mm-hmm. and then humans or policies set by humans so that it can be autonomous are the piece. And that's what

0: for seven are working a lot more and not a lot less. So there's a lot of work to do.
1: So just 20 seconds left in terms of what you're doing at Ledger right now. How much of it is about crypto and digital assets versus how much of it
0: is AI? Look, the base of our business is with crypto. So that is, you know, that is where we make the money. So a lot of what we do is there. But there is a completely new addressable market with AI security. And I announced our AI roadmap earlier in the year. And then we'll have some big announcements at Ledger Open on October 15th that continue us in this AI security direction.
2: That was Ian Rogers, Chief Experience Officer at Ledger. Still ahead on Bloomberg Business Week, from the digital world to the world of diamonds and its own transformation in the lab and in retail.
3: The technology was a phenomenon to me, and the fact that you could have so much flexibility, that you could ask so much of it, that color and quality and cut and clarity and a kind of elegance and beauty that didn't, and luxury that didn't exist yet in the lab-grown diamond business, was pretty exciting.
2: We talk lab-grown diamonds with the global creative director of Astria London. You might know her, Sarah Jessica Parker. This is Bloomberg.
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7: ABC News, I'm Mike Dubusky. Isaias is now a post-tropical storm pushing into the southeastern U.S. ABC's Leslie Lopez is in Mobile, Alabama, and says even though the storm has weakened, the flooding threat remains.
8: We're heading into areas of Pensacola. It looks like it's going to be in Tuscaloosa later. Tennessee's next, and then you get into areas closer towards the Carolinas. Heavy amounts of rain in these areas, which does include a flood watch for areas of Mississippi, Alabama, Georgia, Tennessee, the Carolinas, high wind watches in those areas as well.
7: Two people are confirmed dead in the storm, one in Florida, one in Alabama. The airport in Riyadh, Saudi Arabia, has been evacuated, officials say, after yet another major attack. It comes as fighting escalates in Yemen between the Houthis and the Saudi-backed Yemeni government forces. And 10 days after state officials botched the execution of Krista Pike, that death row inmate has been released from the hospital. This is ABC News.
9: And I'm Monica Ricks in the Bloomberg Newsroom. Here are some of the stories we're watching. President Trump made a deal with Vladimir Putin and says Russia plans to release more diesel supplies into global markets in an effort to bring down prices at the pump ahead of midterms. Bloomberg's Chris Kennedy talked about how much this deal will translate to actual supply.
10: It's under 100,000 barrels per day. So to put that into context, the U.S. right now is consuming about 3.7 million barrels of diesel per day, and we're exporting more than a million barrels per day. So we're talking about something that's maybe 2% of daily U.S. demand. So it's not a huge amount.
9: This morning, AAA's got the national average for diesel at $6.28 a gallon. Anthropic says its Claude AI model carried out more unintended actions on the digital systems of outside organizations, including submitting a false tip in a police homicide case. The company says Claude exploited basic flaws in software and submitted forms it shouldn't have by bypassing restrictions to access certain public data. It also submitted 20 visa applications through the State Department's website, but the New York Times reports those weren't processed. OpenAI says it fired three safety researchers for breach of trust. In a social media post, the ChatGPT maker says they violated clear policies on handling sensitive information. But the researchers argue the company was putting its corporate interests ahead of safety. President Trump's escalating efforts to get Fed Governor Lisa Cook fired and is starting a new committee to investigate mortgage fraud allegations. Lindsay Piexas, chief economist at Stifel Nicolaus, and says it's all part of Trump's strategy to bring down rates.
11: This is nothing new. I do think maybe the pathway to doing so, or in our social media driven economy, it's much more in our face and the market's face day to day. But again, the underlying notion of wanting interest rates to be low, low is pretty consistent across administrations.
9: Cook will defend her.

0: himself at a White House hearing early next month, but has repeatedly denied any wrongdoing. The lightsaber used by Darth Vader in The Empire Strikes Back, where he tells Luke Skywalker,
1: "Luke, I am the father."
0: That's going up for auction next month. Bidding starts at about $1 million. Global news 24 hours a day and whenever you want it with Bloomberg News Now. I'm Monica Ricks, and this is Bloomberg.
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4: 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How far will he go? On Emerging, how India can turn culture into power. And on Trumponomics, is Trump about to lose America's farmers? 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
14: This is a Bloomberg Money Minute. Casual dining chains have been trying to focus on value to draw in more diners as consumers pull back on non-essentials like eating out. And Chili's has been on a hot streak. The chain, owned by Brinker International, has won over diners with value deals like the Triple Dipper.
15: The Triple Dipper, only at Chili's, lets you build your perfect basket of three Chili's favorites.
16: Over time, it's been growing. 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
14: Brinker CEO Kevin Hochman recently spoke with Bloomberg TV.
16: People want to get back out and have a third place and come together.
14: 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Meanwhile, rival Darden recently reported a same-store sales miss for both its Olive Garden and Longhorn Steakhouse chains. Now it's testing new items and bringing back a popular promotion.
17: Olive Garden's never-ending pasta bowl is back.
14: Olive Garden has also faced tougher comparisons with last year when it launched a promotion for 1 million free deliveries. Gina Cervetti, Bloomberg Radio.
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18: As of October 7th, we had 19.5 million barrels a day of oil and refined products leaving. 17.3 million barrels a day of that is crude oil, and the remaining is refined products, which means refined products are down. They're 2.1 million barrels a day, down from 6.3 million barrels a day from the year prior. So a pretty significant recovery in crude without a significant recovery in products, which, again, brings to the high prices in diesel, gasoline, and jet fuel.
3: Interesting. This, of course, follows oil flows through the Strait, rebounding close to pre-war levels in September and early this month. How expensive, how difficult is it to maintain those types of flows when you consider the naval escorts that are required?
18: We don't exactly know how much it's costing the U.S. Navy to send, to escort those ships through. We know that freight rates are the highest. I mean, they're 100 times higher than where they were this time last year. And I think the problem that we're really starting to see, and the reason that we're going to have a really hard time seeing crude prices come down, are these extremely high freight rates that we're seeing. And those those freight rates include insurance. They include the fact that there's not a lot of freight, not a lot of ships available to bring them through. And we also keep in mind, don't have Iranian barrels that we're leaving before. So those tankers are offline. So there's a shortage of tankers. There is super high insurance premiums. There's super high costs just getting the ships out of the strait.
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20: So we talk about diamonds a lot here at Bloomberg. I talk about diamonds a lot.
21: Love a good
20: household,
21: diamond.
20: I remind my husband. No. we talk about luxury. We talk about estate jewelry. We talk about watches. But on diamonds, one of the things that we pointed out a lot is how the market has drastically changed. Yes, a diamond may still be forever, but that diamond may increasingly be grown in the lab. And this market just continues to grow. So we are delighted to have back with us Natalie Morrison. She's the founder of Astria London. And great, too, that she brought along a key member of her team. We're delighted to have with her in studio as well. The company's global creative director, she's Sarah Jessica Parker, very well known to the Bloomberg audience. welcome. Nice to have you here.
22: Thanks for having us.
20: Yes. Yeah, and we want to talk about the stuff that you guys are doing together, but I'm curious how you guys came together. Because I'm sure you get pitched a lot of things. I'm sure you get pitched a lot of things. How is it that this kind of made sense?
22: We don't have time to tell each of our own version, but I'm fairly sure they'd be aligned anyway. Just be curious where they
20: he said, where they said, exactly. She said.
22: I got a call from my agent saying that this young woman had reached out and had started this business, although it was not a brand newborn, and that she wanted to have a conversation about it, and it was specific around lab-grown diamonds and what she'd hoped to do with the company and how she wanted to grow it and a partnership that we may or may not be able to sort out. And I was really intrigued and discovered how little I really knew about lab-grown diamonds. Mm-hmm. And most of what I knew was generally what's happening here in this country and the price point that it had found its success. And that was kind of how limited I was. And then I met the person who runs the masterclass.
20: She's pretty amazing. Yeah. Well, yeah. Talk to us about how the acceptance of lab-grown diamonds, because I remember doing stories a few years ago, and there were either limitations, there were costs involved in terms of the creation, and I know there is to some extent too, but how it has evolved. And because when I talk to most people who get engaged today, it's a lab-grown diamond.
23: Yep. But actually, absolutely. It's 61% of the engagement ring in the U.S. Wow. On lab-grown diamond last year. The reality is, I always speak about numbers because that's my background. So
20: it's okay. We love numbers.
23: $100 billion market a year, the diamond industry. Lab-grown diamond was 1% of the market in 2015, 5% in 2021, almost 30% last year, although we don't know the exact number. I don't know if you heard, but the DMCC in the UAE say it's going to be 100% by 2030.
24: Goodness.
22: But Natalie always moves those predictions closer to where we are now, and she's been right every single time. Mm-hmm. So they're saying 2030.
23: I wouldn't say. So the Economist is saying by 2030, 75%. The DMCC say 100%. I'm going to make a bet on 90%.
24: I want to know what specific aspect of this project really resonated with you. What was, yes, this is, I need to be in on this.
22: I think the creative part is always really compelling to me, but if that alone, without the kind of structure around it that is necessary, as I've discovered over the many years of being a creative person, you don't get very far. It doesn't matter how big you dream. But there was also this technology that Natalie was particularly excited about. I mean, she was extremely excited about the creative and what could be done and what she wanted to do inside Astria and what she hoped we could do with this other collection inside Astria. But the technology was a phenomenon to me. And the fact that you could have so much flexibility, that you could ask so much of it, that color and quality and cut and clarity and a kind of elegance and beauty that didn't, and luxury that didn't exist yet in the lab-grown diamond business, was pretty exciting to try to be worthy of, you know? And thus far, she's been right.
20: And we want to talk about your collection because it's very unique within the brand. But now let's go to the technology, because I remember when I talked about us doing it years ago, there was limitation in size and there were lots of limitations. So I think there were lots of questions whether or not this could become something. tell us about the technology. What do we need to understand, I think, to the audience about what's changed?
23: I think what has changed is that with technology growing and growing all the time, there's nothing we can't do right now. So people can dream big. You can now
20: Speaking of big, I was wearing a piece right now.
23: This is the first the diamond necklace in the world, 174 carat in D color, which corresponds to 1% of the diamonds in the world. So yes, there's nothing we can't achieve. Colors, clarity, name
22: engineering
23: it.
22: Movement.
23: Engineering movement, flexibility.
22: This is a ring, although it's very hard. It's on a torque, so it's actually spins.
20: Oh my gosh!
22: So it can be this. It can. And we also have all the new collection has, you know, necklaces that have that and bracelets and cuffs. But that's just a part of the technology of great engineers and jewelry designers that can go hand in glove with the kind of technology that now exists inside lab grown diamonds.
23: Yeah, and I think now we are talking about something, a different era in luxury. It's not just about using lab-grown diamond as technology, right? It's also creating a house of the future with focus on sustainability, craftsmanship, beauty, design. And when you mix all of this, we hope to do a good job.
24: Mm-hmm. Now, when you speak about this technology, talk to me about how difficult this is to pull off. Maybe the expenses, the capital needed. How difficult is it when it comes to the technology to be able to make things as beautiful as what you're wearing?
23: It's much more expensive than people think. Mm. So it's getting cheaper and cheaper with economy of scales, because the lab-grown diamond was discovered in 1950 originally by GE Capital. But now it's become only really famous since the 2018 when the FTC in the US declared a diamond is a diamond whether I come from a lab or a mine. Since that day, it's growing. And because people get educated, there's no more myth about the diamond industry. So the reality is, on the technology front, it's very expensive. You need a lot of PhD, there's a lot of resources behind it, but it's getting cheaper and cheaper.
20: But the more you produce.
23: The more we produce.
20: Well, speaking of, though, the stuff that you produce, talk to us about your collection, which launched this month, because it does have a real vintage feel to it. You talk about movement, the heart of the city.
22: Yeah. Like
20: those necklaces, those earrings, they're fun, and they move around, right?
22: They are fun, but hopefully they're not silly. I think so much of what I love and have worn has been, that not outside of the stuff that I've been fortunate enough to borrow, is really from thrift shops, consignment shops, vintage spots. And it's old, it's colorful, it's often bigger in scale, it's got a little body to it. At the same time, it's not as feminine as what people typically consider, you know, jewelry for women. So inside Astria is this extraordinary collection that already exists. I always say it's like ultra feminine, you know, it's for a lady. But then there's this other consumer and this other shopper that might want a touch more muscle, you know, and a touch more, I think of a kind of metropolitan approach to it, but it's not. And it's for everybody. It just has a little bit more kind of, it's a fuller figure. I don't know. This is one of them, but this is like, it's when I pull one piece, I'm like, but there are so many.
20: Yeah.
22: You know, this is part of the new collection, and we've got these pendants. But this, once again, this is like, it's like, it's just the teeniest, tiniest, like, corner of a portrait. It's just really based on color and a kind of shape and silhouette that might be recognized from the past and not, but it feels really contemporary, and it's just beautifully made and color.
20: You speak to me because I've, you know, my mom, like, inheriting older jewelry, and I feel the same way. I love going to, like, consignment shops or something, or even a garage sale, and you find, like, an old rhinestone necklace. Mm-hmm.
22: The
20: artwork.
22: Even the chunky, old, beautiful rhinestone paste earrings that had these gorgeous, deep colors, mm-hmm. They're super concentrated colors, but actually they can be made really sexy and really contemporary, and we have some pieces that have just arrived that I'm seeing for the first time.
23: Yeah, they
22: that just run up the ear that are...
24: Oh, that sounds really nice.
22: So, and we're working with pearls and diamonds now. So they're also becoming involved.
23: Intimate. There's no limit of what we can do.
20: Well, there's the next generation, right? I don't know how you feel about jewelry.
24: I, when it comes to lab-grown diamonds, I'm honestly so indifferent. I know some people are like, oh, this is fake versus this is real.
22: But it's not fake.
23: It's not fake.
22: It's the same seed. It's the same carbon seed.
24: And this is what a lot of people aren't educated about.
23: The best way to think about it, you know, it's like the water when it's on top of the iceberg becomes ice. It's the same as the water that you put in your fridge and become ice. at its end is the same. That's an elegant way to say this. I think the main question, which is still in people's mind, which I really want to correct, is on the resale value. Because people think that lab-grown diamond don't have a resale value. And maybe they are right. Nobody knows, because there's no secondary market. But what matters is the following. A diamond is not an investment, in my opinion. We've been thinking that, but if you look at the numbers, they've lost 50% of their value, the natural diamond industry, over the last 5 years. It was just announced by Rappaport. If you buy a 2-carat ring, lab-grown diamond, D-Color, that will cost you, with Astrea London at the top of the top, $6,000 to $8,000. The equivalent ring in mine diamond will take you, cost you $60,000. By the time you leave the shop, you already lost $30,000.
24: Right.
23: So for me, you can buy almost 3 times that. So the question of resale value is
0: not... And they're both diamonds.
23: And they're both diamonds.
24: And they're both diamonds. Right.
23: They're both eternal. And they look beautiful.
0: Yeah. And I don't even look anymore at the collection and think, God, these are really exquisite lab-grown diamonds. I don't even see it anymore. I walked in today to see the collection in person finally, and I just thought, my God, those are beautiful diamonds.
24: Do you have a favorite? Can you tell us?
0: I never have favorite pictures, books, children, food. Like, I can't pick favorites. But I'm really excited about all of them. Yeah.
23: Men.
1: Well, tell us about what's going on with men, because we cover that a lot. And often it's we're talking watches. But tell us.
23: Last time you asked me about the men collection, yes. We're actually shooting with José Alvira de Nix for showing our first men collection. I'm telling you that the men are going to wear more and more diamonds. It's growing by 7 to 8% a year at the moment. In the UAE, it's becoming one of our biggest markets.
1: Growth year over year? What can you tell us real quickly?
23: Growth for Astrea?
1: Yeah.
23: We're doubling this year already.
1: You're doubling
23: We've
1: this
23: opened
1: year.
23: At the Ritz in Paris, the Mandarin Oriental at Paris this year.
1: New York City next year?
23: New York City next year.
24: Right.
1: Yeah. And more collections to come.
0: Yeah. Yeah. We have to, we keep pursuing, we keep working. We have... always, it's the next collection. It's the wonderful monotony of design is that it's always waiting for you.
1: But you like it.
0: Very much. I
24: just
0: love
24: the beginning.
0: It.
1: You can tell.
24: Yeah.
1: You can tell.
23: But what excites me is to create the new global house of jewelry. You know, looking at luxury in an ethical way, looking at luxury in a...
1: Well, I've been looking at luxury and I'm like kind of in awe.
5: Our thanks to Natalie Morrison. 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I'm Carol Masser. 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
21: From ABC News, I'm Mike Dubusky. More than 770,000 people are without power across the Gulf Coast region right now after Hurricane Isaias made landfall last night as a Category 2 storm. ABC's Leslie Lopez is in Mobile, Alabama.
25: We have a palm tree that's down. It's pretty rare to see a palm tree just snapped in half, and that's because of the winds that we saw yesterday. Over to my right, there are trucks that have been positioned, pre-positioned electrical trucks. Again, another form of response. And this is all coming off of what we're tracking, the Hurricane Isaias, now post-tropical storm Isaias, 35-mile-per-hour winds.
21: So far, 2 people are confirmed dead. Isaias has been downgraded to a post-tropical storm, making its way up to the Carolinas. Flood watches are in effect across Mississippi, Alabama, Georgia, and Tennessee as well.
7: Local officials report yet another attack on the airport in Riyadh, Saudi Arabia, which has faced several strikes in recent days from Houthi rebels, though that group has not claimed responsibility for today's attack. The U.S. mission in Saudi Arabia has issued a security alert advising Americans to avoid the airport and surrounding areas. It's been a particularly deadly day in Zaporizhia, Ukraine, with at least 17 people confirmed dead in an apartment building that was struck by a Russian bomb. It comes after President Trump announced a new deal allowing Russia to provide the U.S. with diesel. ABC's Marcus Moore on the Foreign Desk.
8: The Trump administration is hoping an injection of diesel will help bring down prices, but experts say that immediate release of 300,000 tons of diesel would have a very little effect or impact on prices long term, and that amount would only account for half of U.S. daily consumption. Also, there are doubts about whether Russia can even fulfill its promise.
7: Ukrainian President Volodymyr Zelensky criticized the move, calling it a weak decision. And 9 people are dead after a mass shooting in Erie, Pennsylvania last night. 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
10: Post-tropical depression Isaias continues to produce a wide area of showers and thunderstorms throughout the Northeast, as well as some heavy winds. This system will likely continue to produce delays throughout many cities throughout the region. We've got showers and thunderstorms likely in the Charlotte area for the afternoon with windy conditions. They'll get up to about 65 to 70. Raleigh's also going to be seeing showers and possible thunderstorms with breezy conditions that could cause delays. Their high is going to be near 70. We'll likely see some delays in the Nashville area this afternoon due to showers and thunderstorms with windy conditions. They get up to about 70 to 75. Showers and thunderstorms are also likely this afternoon in the Tampa area. They'll get up to about 85 to 90. We could also see some showers and thunderstorms cause delays in the Miami-Fort Lauderdale area. They're going to be breezy with temperatures getting up to about 90 to 95. I'm David Morin, and that's your Bloomberg travel forecast. 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
7: Krista Pike, the death row inmate who survived an attempted state execution in Tennessee, has now been released from the hospital, according to her lawyers. They say she will continue to receive medical care in prison, and they will track her recovery. The White House continues to face questions over its apparent plans to live stream the execution of Nadal Hassan, the Fort Hood shooter. Spokesperson for the Office of the UN High Commissioner for Human Rights, Shabia Mantu, said doing so would breach the absolute prohibition of torture.
11: Failure to respect this prohibition would inevitably render the execution arbitrary in nature and result in a violation of the right to life. And the absolute prohibition of torture prohibits public executions.
7: President Trump has suggested details are still being worked out around the execution, which is scheduled for early December. A federal judge has weighed in on the case of that man who was shot in the neck this week by an ICE agent in New York City. The man's 5-year-old son was in the car at the time of the shooting. ABC's Anthony Carlo is in New York.
12: The judge barring the 28-year-old man's deportation at the request of immigration advocates. The fallout over how ICE handled the arrest not subsiding.
13: It's recklessness by a law enforcement agency that is hiring thousands of untrained, unqualified agents to terrorize our community.
7: The Department of Homeland Security said 28-year-old Oscar Bell Gal is an undocumented immigrant with a long history of run-ins with the police. I'm Mike Dabusky, ABC News.
26: And I'm Monica Ricks in the Bloomberg Newsroom. Here are some of the stories we're watching. President Trump made a deal with Vladimir Putin and says Russia plans to release more diesel supplies into global markets in an effort to bring down prices at the pump ahead of midterms. Bloomberg's Chris Kennedy talked about how much this deal will translate to actual supply.
27: It's under 100,000 barrels per day. So to put that into context, the U.S. right now is consuming about 3.7 million barrels of diesel per day, and we're exporting more than 1 million barrels per day. So we're talking about something that's maybe 2% of daily U.S. demand. So it's not a huge amount.
26: This morning, AAA's got the national average for diesel at $6.28 a gallon. Anthropic says its Claude AI model carried out more unintended actions on the digital systems of outside organizations, including submitting a false tip in a police homicide case. The company says Claude exploited basic flaws in software and submitted forms it shouldn't have by bypassing restrictions to access certain public data. It also submitted 20 visa applications through the State Department's website, but the New York Times reports those weren't processed. OpenAI says it fired three safety researchers for breach of trust. In a social media post, the ChatGPT maker says they violated clear policies on handling sensitive information. But the researchers argue the company was putting its corporate interests ahead of safety. President Trump's escalating efforts to get Fed Governor Lisa Cook fired and is starting a new committee to investigate mortgage fraud allegations. Lindsay Piexas, chief economist at Stifel Nicolaus, and says it's all part of Trump's strategy to bring down rates.
3: This is nothing new. It just I do think maybe the pathway to doing so, or in our social media driven economy, it's much more in our face and the market's face day to day. But again, the underlying notion of wanting interest rates to be low is pretty consistent across administrations.
26: Cook will defend herself at a White House hearing early next month, but has repeatedly denied any wrongdoing. The lightsaber used by Darth Vader in The Empire Strikes Back, where he tells Luke Skywalker,
4: "Luke, I am the father."
26: That's going up for auction next month. Bidding starts at about $1 million. Global news 24 hours a day and whenever you want it with Bloomberg News Now. I'm Monica Ricks, and this is Bloomberg.
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30: My guest is Second Amendment expert Andrew Willinger, Bloomberg Supreme Court reporter Greg Storr.
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30: Welcome to the Bloomberg Law Show. I'm June Grosso. Ahead in this hour, the Supreme Court opens its new term with a high-stakes clash over climate change. The justices consider lawsuits over investment choices for retirement funds. And an appeals court rules that Trump's name cannot be permanently carved into the U.S. Institute of Peacebuilding. The Supreme Court began its new term on Monday with a high-stakes climate case. A showdown of sorts in the climate change litigation going on across the country, where dozens of cities and counties are trying to hold energy companies accountable for climate change, with billions of dollars on the line. The city of Boulder, Colorado, is suing ExxonMobil and Suncor Energy under state law, saying they deceived the public about the risks of climate change while contributing to the problem by producing fossil fuels. But the oil companies say climate change is a global phenomenon that can't be litigated in state courts. Conservative Justice Brett Kavanaugh agreed with the oil companies and was insistent that this kind of pollution is a matter for federal law.
33: This court has said four times that interstate air and water pollution are matters for federal law unless Congress preserves, or in Mr. Shanmugam's words, authorizes state law. Doesn't that take care of the issue?
30: But Chief Justice John Roberts said the court has long allowed similar lawsuits over out-of-state activities that have an in-state effect, like mass torts.
34: Precisely what's going on here, conduct that could have impacts in many states, all of the states. We still allow, in many of these situations, people to file in their state to seek relief from injuries that are occurring in their state.
30: Although Roberts expressed concerns about a deluge of new suits against the energy industry if Boulder wins.
34: Presumably, if you prevail, the next day, a municipality in every single state will file a lawsuit that will probably copy your pleadings.
30: While liberal Justice Ketanji Brown Jackson suggested that the court shouldn't even be exercising its jurisdiction so early in the case, when the Colorado Supreme Court hasn't addressed other arguments the companies are making to dismiss the lawsuit.
0: I wonder whether we should be considering matters like this essentially piecemeal, insofar as you've not only made this preemption argument, I understand that you have several other federal issues that you have raised that are still pending in the state court. So why shouldn't we wait and hear all of these claims once the state courts are done with their federal considerations?
30: The justices sent plenty of mixed signals during the nearly 2 hours of oral arguments. Joining me is an expert in environmental law, Pat Parento, a professor at the Vermont Law and Graduate School. Pat, what are the stakes in this case?
1: Well, what's at stake are billions of dollars that would go towards climate adaptation and all these communities that are being hammered by runaway, frankly, climate disruption, floods and fires and droughts. Oh, my. So that's what the county and city of Boulder are seeking, is a contribution from the oil companies whose products are responsible for this damage and also responsible for the deception around what they knew about climate change and what they did about it and so forth. So, you know, it's a money case, and the court was well aware that billions of dollars are at issue. Bankruptcy might be at issue. That came up in the argument. So it's a dollars case, but big dollars.
30: One of the main focuses was whether federal law blocked these types of lawsuits. And a lot of the justices' questions focused on that.
1: Yeah. And what was interesting is the companies' arguments have flipped. For a long time, the companies were arguing the Clean Air Act preempts these state-based claims. Now they're arguing, no, no, it's actually the Constitution itself, the structure of the Constitution, they say, that preempts not only these lawsuits, but any state tort lawsuit based on pollution. So most of the argument focused on pollution, on emissions.
30: The oil companies argue that climate change is a global phenomenon that doesn't lend itself to state-by-state litigation the way fights over local pollution do. But Colorado comes back and says we're not trying to control emissions.
1: The nuisance claims that are in the case are probably most at risk. I would certainly acknowledge that, because they do implicate directly, more directly, emissions. They're basically saying your products are an unreasonable interference with the environment in Colorado, right? So that's somewhat problematic. But what isn't problematic is that the Clean Air Act and no federal law regulates consumer fraud in the way that Colorado does. That's a traditional state function. And frankly, the advocate for Boulder, I thought, did a very poor job of emphasizing that the core of these cases is deception. It's lying. It's fraud. That's the tortious activity. That's what Colorado law is being used to assign liability for, actions that took place in Colorado by these companies with damages in Colorado. And so the fact that the court didn't really tease out whether this isn't truly a case about just emissions, or is it really a case about the company's conduct in Colorado, that got lost, I'm afraid, in the welter of issues that were flying around. There was so much interruption of question and answer that it was almost impossible to follow the flow, if there was one, to the argument. Although I thought of late, the court was more disciplined in allowing questions to get answered and then go to the next one. This one was a jumble, frankly.
30: I agree with the jumble analysis. Most of them asked tough questions of both sides, gave off mixed signals. Could you read the position of any of the justices?
1: We can certainly tell where Justice Kavanaugh is coming down. Six times he interrupted or either asked questions or followed up with other questions in which he clearly signaled he's voting for the oil companies. He sees this as a pollution case. He didn't even reference the consumer angle to the case much at all, if at all. And he thinks it's controlled by four Supreme Court precedents, which he talked about ad nauseum. The Milwaukee One case, which is a Clean Water Act case way back in the 1980s, actually. And then the Ouellette case, which got a lot of attention. That's another Clean Water Act case that deals with this savings provision that exists in both the Clean Water Act and the Clean Air Act. And so there was a lot of discussion with Kavanaugh around, isn't this just an example of interstate, indeed global pollution, which is the province, as he said, of Congress, of the federal government, not the states. He did acknowledge that in the Ouellette case, you know, the Supreme Court did say that source state of pollution is not preempted, but affected state law is preempted. And he likened Colorado to Vermont, which was the state involved in the Ouellette case, and said, isn't Colorado just like Vermont? And therefore, Colorado's law is preempted. He got a positive response from Mr. Russell at that point. I think he should have been more guarded in the way he answered. That was a trap question, and he didn't handle it very well. He just readily conceded that, yeah, Colorado's law is preempted. What he should have said, but not Colorado's consumer protection law, which is what this case is about. So missed opportunities, I would say.
30: What about the other justices who were less emphatic?
1: You know, Kagan was also asking hard questions of both sides. So hard to read. Sotomayor's pretty clearly reading in favor of Boulder. Justice Jackson, I would say, is probably pretty clearly in favor of Boulder. When it comes to Roberts and Barrett and even Gorsuch, harder to figure out. They asked a lot of different questions, probing different theories. So, you know, it's still impossible to read how this is going to come down.
30: Colorado does have an advantage here that we haven't talked about yet. Justice Samuel Alito recused himself from the case because he owned stock in oil companies that could be affected by the decision. So there are only eight justices sitting. That opens the possibility of a 4-4 split, which would leave in place the lower court decision, allowing the suit to go forward.
1: That's a really important point. So, you know, 4-4 and Boulder wins. And I can see a 4-4 here. I can actually see that. I can also see the court backing up on the jurisdictional question. That came up a number of times. You know, that's a hyper-technical question of whether what the Colorado Supreme Court did was an original action in the Colorado Supreme Court, which is what the oil companies are arguing, or was it simply an appeal of the lower court's ruling denying a motion to dismiss? So there is a really hyper-technical question. Does the Supreme Court actually have jurisdiction in this case? But there's enough ambiguity in that for the court to say, you know what? We're not going to reach a really thorny constitutional question with huge implications for state law on this kind of a record. You know, it came up repeatedly that the companies still have a bunch of defenses. You know, nobody's actually won a judgment against them yet, and they may never will, because there are very serious causation challenges. There's personal jurisdiction defenses and so forth. So, you know, it may well be that cooler heads prevail and they say, you know what, we don't have to decide this right now. I know the companies are complaining about having spent all this money on their lawyers. We've never used that as a reason to reach constitutional issues like this. So maybe the court will come to its senses, in my view, and say, let's hold our hand on this.
30: And I thought Justice Jackson made a good argument for the court not intervening at this point when there are so many issues left to be decided.
1: I mean, the point is, why jump in now when the companies may win these cases? So, you know, all this talk about bankruptcy and a floodgate of other lawsuits and so on and so forth. Yeah, well, maybe. But we don't rule on maybe in the Supreme Court.
30: They really started off the term with a bang. Thanks so much, Pat. That's Professor Pat Parento of the Vermont Law and Graduate School. Coming up next on the Bloomberg Law Show, the justices consider lawsuits over investment choices made for retirement funds. I'm June Grosso, and you're listening to Bloomberg.
2: And I'm Monica Ricks in the Bloomberg Newsroom. Here are some of the stories we're watching. President Trump says he's working with Russia's President Putin to release diesel supplies into global markets in an effort to bring down soaring fuel prices ahead of midterm elections. Nancy Youssef covers national security for The Atlantic and calls the move a geopolitical gamble.
5: The question becomes, is it even going to work? Will Russia be able to produce the kinds of promises that it's made in this deal? And even if that happens, it's not clear that that by itself will offset the costs of rising diesel brought on by the war in Iran.
2: The deal also comes as U.S. envoys were negotiating terms of the war with Ukraine in Miami. The Trump administration still reportedly weighing whether to live stream the Fort Hood shooter's execution. Former Army Major Nadal Hassan killed 13 people at the base in 2009. But the Pentagon's plan has gotten a ton of bipartisan backlash, including from Vice President J.D. Vance, who says he won't watch if Hassan's death is broadcast. A federal district judge in Washington has blocked a key component of the Justice Department's efforts to obtain state voter records. Bloomberg's Amy Morris.
6: U.S. District Judge Sparkle Sugnanan wrote that officials cannot evade federal privacy laws by attempting a dragnet investigation of the entire country. The Justice Department said it would use the voter rolls as part of a nationwide probe into alleged voter fraud. The judge says the department can pursue targeted investigations acting on specific complaints, but she blocked the policy that she says has removed U.S. citizens from voter rolls in their home states and risks disenfranchising many more. In Washington, and Amy Morris, Bloomberg Radio.
2: Isaias is weakening after making landfall in Florida last night as a hurricane. Bloomberg meteorologist David Morin's tracking it.
8: Heavy rain and wind will continue for much of the southeast today, while it continues to push into the Ohio Valley and mid-Atlantic. It's then going to continue to progress to the northeast over the rest of the weekend, approaching New England by Sunday night.
2: We're also watching Tropical Storm Rachel in Southern California and Hurricane Simon, which is now a Category 4 storm near Mexico. And Cristiano Ronaldo has been suspended by the Portuguese Football Federation and faces further disciplinary action after leaving the national team's camp earlier this week. The 41-year-old had gotten into a dispute with head coach Jorge Jesus over playing time. Global news 24 hours a day and whenever you want it with Bloomberg News Now. I'm Monica Ricks, and this is Bloomberg.
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12: On the latest edition of the Bloomberg Surveillance Podcast from Fidelity Investments, Yuri and Timmer.
13: Part of it is actually technical, and this gets into, I'm sure, a topic that Tom loves, is the whole negative convexity hedging in the mortgage-backed securities market, that, you know, no one is prepaying mortgages because everyone is out the money on their mortgage because yields are rising. So the duration of the Bloomberg MBS index is going up while the duration of the Treasury index is going down. It's the opposite of what you see with this negative convexity spiral that you see with low rates. So in 2020, when the 10-year went to 0.3%,
12: right,
13: everyone was refinancing, as they should have, and so the mortgages get prepaid. So the duration of the mortgage index goes down, Treasury goes up, and you cause hedging.
12: So on a full faith and credit 10-year yield, 5.2%, mortgage out at 7.whatever%, it's nonlinear price down, yield up. How close are we to where accelerative convex tendencies go into price and really cause some damage? Are we close to that?
13: We're in it. Since we broke 5%, that's just a guess.
12: Right.
13: I would say a lot of the action has just been technical. It's hedging, right? So you sell treasuries because your durations are mismatched between treasuries and mortgages. And it's just the opposite of what made yields go down even more than they should have back in 2020. So the question is, when does that end? Do we go to 6, or do we stay at 5.3, or is it over? Nobody really knows, but I think a lot of what we're seeing right now is technical.
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4: But do you agree with the general principle that when we're limited to underperformance claims, a benchmark of some kind, a meaningful benchmark of some kind is required? Apples, not oranges.
30: There aren't many Supreme Court oral arguments where it seems like the justices are on the same page. But Tuesday's arguments on when an employee can sue an employer over risky investments on the company's retirement plan was the exception. Employees of Intel say the company violated its fiduciary duty by putting retirement funds in, quote, costly and illiquid investments like hedge funds and private equity. The question is whether the suit can go forward without the employee showing a comparison to better performing funds with similar goals. The Ninth Circuit said no and dismissed the employee's suit. And it appears the result will be the same at the Supreme Court, where the justices used fruit metaphors to illustrate the need for a meaningful benchmark standard.
7: I think what the Ninth Circuit is saying is you can't compare apples and oranges. If you have a fund, an equity fund, that is designed to produce high returns but riskier returns, and you can't compare that to a fund that is to protect against losses.
0: The thing that you need in addition is like another apple. Now, I understand it when you say it doesn't have to be like precisely the same apple with precisely, you know, the same color and texture and taste and all of that, but it's got to be kind of an apple.
15: What kind of apple is it?
16: Don't you have to do that to decide if an apple is an apple? Don't you have to say, well, it has to be round, you know, it has to come from a certain kind of tree? I mean, it seems to me that really you are agreeing that a meaningful benchmark standard is appropriate. You're fighting a little bit about what is meaningful, right?
30: The only real question appeared to be how to write the opinion, how much guidance the justices should give the lower courts on what a meaningful benchmark standard looks like. Justice Elena Kagan, at least, favored crafting an opinion that would help the lower courts.
0: So we could do something useful here, couldn't we, by saying, yeah, it needs to be meaningfully similar. That doesn't mean identical. Here are the kinds of things that you look to. The kinds of things are actually the kinds of things that you talk about in your brief, and even more the SG talks about in its brief.
30: Might it even turn out to be a unanimous decision? Joining me is Erica Rozzo, a partner at Simpson Thatcher. Erica, give us an overview of the case.
17: When we talk about the case, I think it's first important to talk about how we got here. So historically, Americans have saved for retirement through defined benefit pension plans, and these pension plans invested a material portion of their assets in the private markets. Today, however, most Americans save for retirement through 401k plans. 401k plan participants have not to date had material access to private markets. One of the reasons for that is that 401k plan fiduciaries are often sued when they select an investment option other than a traditional target date fund that invests primarily in public markets. So while this case is one piece of a larger movement to provide equal access to the U.S. economy, it is narrow. The case is not, importantly, about whether alternative assets or private markets are appropriate for 401k plans generally. And the Supreme Court in this case is very focused on the particular issue asked, which is whether a plaintiff must show a meaningful benchmark when alleging imprudence premised on underperformance. That means when a 401k plan fiduciary chooses an investment option and puts it on the 401k plan menu, and they are sued for doing so, and the suit alleges that that investment option was imprudent because it underperforms, can they show a traditional target date fund that happened to perform better, or must they show a similar benchmark?
30: So the plaintiffs here, the Intel employees, are they asking the court to reject completely the meaningful benchmark standard?
17: That's right, yes. So the plaintiff's argument is that ERISA requires a holistic review of an investment decision. So they think that by having a meaningful benchmark standard, that it takes away from the holistic view of prudence that ERISA is designed to protect.
30: So the Intel employees are accusing the company of violating its fiduciary duty. How so? What do they say it did or didn't do?
17: So what they are alleging is that it was imprudent to put this investment option on the 401k plan lineup. What we know under ERISA is that prudence is a process-based requirement. So what it requires is that a plan fiduciary follow a prudent process when making an investment decision or when selecting an investment option for a 401k plan menu. It does not require a plan fiduciary to have a crystal ball. So the courts are very clear that prudence is not judged by the performance of an investment option, but rather the prudent process. Here, however, the plaintiffs are premising their claim on the fact that the investment option did underperform during the relevant period.
30: Did it seem like there wasn't much disagreement among the justices about whether to require meaningful benchmarks?
17: You know, the justices seem to be very focused on when to apply a meaningful benchmark standard rather than if to apply a meaningful benchmark standard. It seemed that there was agreement that not all claims of imprudence would require a meaningful benchmark. For instance, when there was a claim of imprudence because the strategy of an investment option was imprudent, that would not require a meaningful benchmark. But rather, when there was a claim that an investment option was imprudent and that premise was based on performance, as it was in this case, then that may be a situation where meaningful benchmark is required. And then there was also discussion of the extent to which a Supreme Court should opine on what a meaningful benchmark looks like.
30: So you had Justice Gorsuch saying, you know, here's the question we're supposed to answer. But you had Justice Kagan saying we could do something useful here by telling the lower courts, here are the kinds of things you look at when making this determination. Can you tell which of the justices seemed to agree with Kagan?
17: You know, I couldn't tell exactly where all the justices fell on that point, but it did seem that most of the discussion was focused on the extent to which the Supreme Court should opine on what meaningful is in this context.
30: So then the only real question is whether they're going to write a narrow decision or one that gives the lower courts guidance.
17: I think that it was very clear that the Supreme Court intends for this to be a narrowly focused decision. You saw several times where the justices dismissed the attempt to make this a broader case about whether alternative assets are appropriate or whether the private markets are appropriate for 401k plans generally. And they were really focused on whether a meaningful benchmark was required in cases alleging imprudence based on performance. So I do think it will be a narrow case. I think something to watch is whether the Supreme Court decides to opine on what meaningful means in this context or whether they defer to the lower courts.
30: How difficult does it make these class action lawsuits if they have to allege a meaningful benchmark?
17: I think it is not a question of whether or not it will be more difficult. It's a question of how similar a meaningful benchmark might be. For instance, what factors do they have to hold constant when suggesting a meaningful benchmark? It may make sense to hold the strategy constant when suggesting a meaningful benchmark, but the court could opine that other factors are relevant as well.
30: So if they don't answer this question, how much will this decision help? Will the case or a similar case end up coming back to the Supreme Court for more guidance?
17: Regardless of how the court comes out, I think the case will be helpful. Just again, to protect fiduciaries who are deciding to select an investment option that may be a little less traditional than your off-the-shelf target date funds that invest primarily in public markets, it will be helpful in giving those plan fiduciaries confidence that they are able to defend meritless claims of imprudence.
30: How important will this decision be as far as efforts to put alternative assets such as private equity and hedge funds into defined contribution retirement plans?
17: Well, I think that's a great point. I think regardless of how the Supreme Court rules on this case, the initiative to democratize access to private markets for 401k plans has significant momentum. At this point, it's really not whether 401k plan participants will have access to private markets, but when and how. If the Supreme Court rules in favor of Intel, that will be an added piece of momentum to the movement. If the Supreme Court does not rule in favor of Intel, that will be maybe a bump in the road. But as I said, the movement has significant momentum, and I don't see it stopping.
30: And I read that there's been a steep rise in class action lawsuits under ERISA this year.
17: I don't know the exact numbers for 2026, but what I do know is that the perception by plan fiduciaries is that there is a real fear of being sued when they pick an investment option that is something other than the traditional off-the-shelf target date fund that invests primarily in public markets. Whether or not the numbers actually show that in 2026, I'm not sure, but I do know that that perception remains very strong.
30: What kind of lawsuits do 401k fiduciaries face in general?
17: 401k plan fiduciaries are sued quite often for a variety of reasons, but it is often based on underperformance of a particular investment option or a claim that the fees were higher than they should have been for a particular investment option. Those are very common lawsuits.

0: Trump cannot have his name carved into the building. It's just one of the many cases that federal district courts and appellate courts are handling over Trump's efforts to put his stamp on the nation's capital. 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
2: ABC News, I'm Mike Dubosky. Hurricane Isaias dumped more than a foot of rain in parts of Florida and Georgia overnight. ABC's Stephanie Ramos has how it all unfolded from Pensacola Beach, Florida.
3: Isaias making landfall as a hurricane along the Gulf Coast. The first hurricane of the Atlantic season, bringing heavy rain, strong winds, and flooding. Isaias coming ashore near Destin as a Category 2 hurricane, battering the town and the Florida panhandle with winds of up to 105 miles per hour.
2: Isaias is now a post-tropical storm making its way up towards the Carolinas. Widespread flood watches are in effect there. The U.S. mission in Saudi Arabia is advising Americans to avoid the airport in Riyadh after officials there said it was the site of another major strike. President Trump telling ABC moments ago the U.S. may soon join Saudi strikes on Houthi rebels in Yemen. And at least 17 people are dead in an apartment building in Zaporizhia, Ukraine that was bombed by Russia. This is ABC News.
4: And I'm Ed Kalenge in the Bloomberg Newsroom. Here are some of the stories we're watching. Anthropic says its Claude AI model carried out additional unintended actions on the digital systems of outside organizations, including submitting a false tip in a police homicide case, prompting a warning from the Trump administration for artificial intelligence companies to secure their systems. In one example of the improper behavior it found, Anthropic said its Claude Haiku 4.5 model submitted a tip to a local police department about a homicide, stating in the form, "I may have information regarding this case," and "I recall seeing someone matching the description in the area," without filling in the site's name and contact fields. Anthropic says the Philadelphia Police Department disclosed the incident in a press release. An up week for the U.S. equity market. We get that story from Bloomberg's Charlie Pellett.
5: For the week, the S&P 500 index was up by 1.1%. Stocks got a lift Friday amid earnings optimism, despite lingering concerns about elevated energy prices and bond yields. U.S. oil eased as President Trump said Russian leader Vladimir Putin has agreed to release diesel supplies into the global market. Most firms in the S&P 500 rose, though chipmakers fell again. For the week, the Dow was up 0.9%, while NASDAQ this week was up 0.6% for a fourth straight week of gains. In New York, Charlie Pellett, Bloomberg Radio.
4: A Jefferies-run fund said in court proceedings that it has evidence of alleged fraudulent conduct by iron ore traders Radiant World and Sapphire Minmetals in receivables financing deals with a face value of almost $900 million. The claim, made in an affidavit by a lawyer for the fund, significantly expands what is known about the scale of the alleged fraud, which Bloomberg has previously reported may be one of the biggest in the commodities industry since Enron. The Jefferies Fund's lawyer, Christopher Bichelle, said in the affidavit the company's fabricated and falsified legal and financial documents on an industrial scale. Bichelle alleged Radiant World and Sapphire Minmetals also repeatedly sought to block the fund from approaching their purported customers to confirm that receivables it had financed were real. Radiant World and Sapphire Minmetals are part of a group of legally separate but closely connected companies. The companies have repeatedly denied wrongdoing. Global news, 24 hours a day and whenever you want it with Bloomberg News Now. I'm Ed Kalenge. 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
6: This is a Bloomberg Money Minute. McDonald's is looking to make changes to bring in more foot traffic. But store owners are not loving it. The overhaul is sparking angst among U.S. franchisees facing upgrades that will cost at least $800,000 per location. Franchise owners are discussing concerns about the project's cost and lack of details in a series of recent meetings, saying they were surprised by the price tag announced for the multi-year initiative to improve food quality, service, and efficiency. McDonald's needs the backing of its franchisees to help restore investor confidence. From a peak in late February through the end of September, the company's shares plunged 32%, squandering nearly $80 billion of market value in just a seven-month span. Restaurant operators are already on the hook for scheduled remodels that cost at least $400,000, bringing the total tab they're facing to about $1.2 million per restaurant. Matt Piper, Bloomberg Radio.
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8: There have been some indications or calculations that by the end of September, they would be at that $70 billion annualized revenue run rate. And obviously on the face of it, it now looks like that's been shifted to December. But actually that September number was being calculated according to the Anthropic way of booking revenue. And OpenAI does things slightly differently. And in particular, they don't book revenue that's generated through third-party providers in the way that Anthropic does. So I think if you were to kind of adjust on a like-for-like basis, probably actually there isn't a discrepancy, and that they're kind of largely tracking where they had been previously indicating investors. But, you know, I think obviously it's been a bit of a lumpy year for OpenAI. And I think earlier in the year, you might remember that their pace of sales growth was perhaps running lower than previously expected. And then they were overtaken by Anthropic.
7: Right.
8: At that point, Anthropic was, you know, much more into the enterprise market. So, you know, I think, a lot of noise there, but probably that they're kind of tracking with where their investors probably thought they were.
9: This is the key growth metric that we use, right?
8: Yeah, mainly because it's the only kind of financial metric that
9: it's the only one available
8: to play with. Because yeah, exactly. And you know, these companies are being valued at pretty punchy multiples of that revenues.
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10: In December of last year, the State Department announced that it was renaming the U.S. Institute of Peace the Donald J. Trump Institute of Peace to, quote, reflect the greatest dealmaker in our nation's history. Of course, Trump's name was affixed in large silver letters to the Institute's headquarters building in D.C., right ahead of a peace agreement signing ceremony between Rwanda and the Democratic Republic of Congo, hosted by Trump.
11: I want to thank the leaders. I want to thank you very much. It means maybe more because we are here together for the first time ever in this building. Brand new, beautiful building. I don't want to tell you how much it costs because I hear it's a lot.
10: The irony is that the renaming came as the Trump administration was waging a months-long battle to gut the institute, firing most of the board as well as much of its staff, and leading to a legal dispute that's ongoing. And now, just 10 months later, apparently the large silver letters are not enough. Trump wants his name actually carved into the facade of the building. But a divided appeals court has said no. Joining me is Bloomberg Law reporter Suzanne Moniak, who's been covering all the cases involving Trump's attempts to put his stamp on Washington, D.C. So, Suzanne, Trump's name is bolted to the front of the Institute's building. Tell us about this dispute over having his name actually carved into the building.
12: U.S. Institute of Peace had come to a federal appeals court and told them that they had essentially received information that that was in the works, that a contractor had been selected and that Trump was looking to carve his name on the outside of the building. Of course, his name is already on the building in external lettering. This is an institution that's been fighting for its life against this administration's attempted dismantling. This latest issue came to the court recently, and the appeals court told the administration, no, you cannot carve your name on the building. For what it's worth, the administration claimed there were no current plans to do so, but it did admit that it had explored the option.
10: It's stunning that he wants to carve his name into a building when he's been trying to dismantle the Institute of Peace since, what, the beginning of his administration?
12: That's right. There have been widespread federal worker firings at the Institute, and that's a lot of what's been at stake in the broader case. Some of those were led by DOGE, the Elon Musk-led unit of government efficiency that resulted in federal workforce cuts really across the government. So a lot of that is still at issue in the Institute of Peace. We almost saw a little bit of a side issue that came up in that case that was brought actually at the appeals court level, where we saw the Institute come to the appeals court and say, hey, I know this case is already pending. The appeals court has lifted lower court orders that had blocked the cuts. So those cuts have been allowed to continue. But the Institute said, hey, the status quo has actually changed a little bit. Like, I know you said the lower court order blocking the dismantling was going to be lifted while litigation progresses, but the administration's taken this a step further and they're going to do something permanent that we won't be able to undo if it's allowed to happen. The Institute even made a point of saying to the court, hey, we didn't come to you when it was just external lettering, but now we're hearing that it might be carving, so we're asking for you to step in. So in that case, we actually saw a split panel for the appeals court agree with the Institute of Peace there and say, no, you can't carve your name. So essentially, they unlifted part of a lower court order that blocked the administration from making that kind of change.
10: Maybe I shouldn't be, but I'm surprised that it was a 2-1 decision. You had a Barack Obama appointee and a Jimmy Carter appointee in the majority and a George H.W. Bush appointee in the minority. So do we know why that judge would have let him carve his name into the building?
12: As you mentioned, it was an ideological split. Two Democratic appointees comprised the majority that blocked the potential efforts. And yes, a Republican appointee dissented. There was no dissent attached to the order. It was just a one-page order with the outcome. That was Judge Karen Henderson, who said that she would have ruled otherwise. We don't know her reasoning because she didn't write separately on it.
10: Did a district court judge ever rule on this, or was it straight to the appeals court?
12: Somewhat straight to the appeals court. It was a little bit wonky procedurally. The lower court judge had ruled on broader dismantling of the U.S. Institute of Peace when it came to workforce cuts and those types of issues. Then at the appellate stage, they said, hey, something new has come up. So that's a little bit different procedurally than we see a lot of the time. And in this case, the appeals court did decide to block it. It was a little bit of a weird stage in the case to have something like this come up.
10: I mean, this sort of went under the radar.
12: Perhaps the U.S. Institute of Peace is just a smaller, more under the radar institution. They're an independent entity created by Congress in the 80s to help the government, you know, resolve or mitigate violent conflict abroad. So perhaps that is just a more narrow mission. All eyes have really a bit more, as you alluded, been on the Kennedy Center, which is the other building that Trump is trying to put his name on. And I think that one's been capturing more headlines.
10: Yes, a lot of litigation over the Kennedy Center. Tell us where that stands.
12: So that case has been moving almost in parallel in both the lower court and appeals courts. Essentially, the Kennedy Center's Board of Trustees, which is chaired by Donald Trump, has been blocked by federal courts from putting Trump's name on the building, either by fully renaming it for him or by somehow acknowledging his contributions to the center. They've also been blocked from renaming Plaza, the Donald J. Trump Plaza, like the grounds of the institution. So just a couple of different attempts that the board tried to make to get Trump's name on there somehow, all have been blocked. The judge, lower court judge in that case, Judge Casey Cooper, has also temporarily blocked the center from closing for a two-year renovation until the board considers more information. The board has voted again, claiming that they did consider more information to close it, and those proceedings are still ongoing. But what's a little weird in this case is that the Kennedy Center is nonetheless closed under what its executive director has said is a temporary week-by-week closure that is separate from the board voted two-year closure out of stated safety concerns for the building. So at the lower court, we're seeing regular status reports from the Kennedy Center's executive director about whether that weekly closure is getting renewed. Meanwhile, the federal government, the Justice Department, is appealing the order that had blocked the renaming. They're arguing at the appeals court that the Kennedy Center's building will physically or financially or both collapse unless the board is able to recognize Trump's name on the building. They're touting him as a, you know, renowned real estate developer whose contributions are absolutely needed to save this center from decline.
10: The decline in the Kennedy Center seems to have started when Trump took over, although that issue is being litigated. Trump has talked about the Kennedy Center being demolished, but the context isn't clear to me. Here's one of the things he said about that last month.
13: I think that the Trump administration should certainly have recognition, because frankly, if we don't do that, it's going to close. It'll end up being ripped down. It's in very, very bad shape.
10: Is he talking about it being demolished because they're not putting his name on the building, or being demolished because it's allegedly in such disrepair?
12: Perhaps the confusion's deliberate. Many, you know, lovers of the Kennedy Center have been concerned by some of the allusions made by this administration to the prospect of demolishing the Kennedy Center. We saw that in a court filing where they suggested this were to go under if we can't put his name on the building. They've essentially suggested that President Donald Trump would not step in to help the Kennedy Center, though he is chair of the board, unless he can be properly recognized. So they're saying, oh, well, if that's the case, then this is going to go under financially, and perhaps we would demolish it and replace it with an amphitheater. That was a suggestion in a court filing. It was also a bit of public consternation after a photograph appeared on news wires of President Donald Trump holding what appeared to be like a newspaper that said Kennedy Center demolished or something similar to that. And that had created some public concern, like, oh, is this something he's considering actually doing and is thinking about what that headline would look like? And yes, we saw in the most recent opening brief at the appeals court, the government straight up said that the center, you know, is facing physical and fiscal demise absent Trump's contributions and necessary recognition for that. Yeah, I think what happened in the ballroom case where the administration destroyed the White House's historic East Wing to build a ballroom looms large over this Kennedy case and many of the cases we're seeing to Trump's efforts to make changes to D.C. landmarks.
10: The fight has really captured the public's attention. A few weeks ago, hundreds of people protested at the Kennedy Center and formed a human chain around the building.
12: It does seem like there's quite a bit of interest. At hearings I've gone to in court, very often you see people who come from groups defending the arts. They come in matching red t-shirts to show their support for the Kennedy Center, to cheer on Representative Beatty. Those are court hearings you've got to get to early because a lot of members of the public seem interested.
10: There doesn't seem to be as much court action on Trump's plans to build a triumphal arch at Memorial Circle. And there were reports of heavy equipment at the site, with workers saying they were just collecting soil samples. But who knows?
12: Exactly, who knows? In that case, you know, like some of these other cases, the posture is that the case is ongoing, and the government in this case is supposed to give the court 48 hours notice before conducting any arch-related activities on Memorial Circle. This sort of came up a few weeks ago when, yes, there were reports of equipment being cited. And so in that case, the judge, Tanya Chutkan, in that case, did order the government to give that 48 hours notice. They are filing status updates in that case as well. It's one of several that is, you know, pending, where the judge maybe didn't feel it was the right time to block work, but is saying, please keep me posted, essentially, because some of this has been people see what happened to the ballroom, and then they get wind that another project may be underway, they run to court. because they don't want to see their, you know, beloved landmark or whatever it may be destroyed before, you know, they've had a chance to bring it to the judge. So we're seeing that in a couple of these cases where they're coming to court ahead of the fact and the judge says, I don't think I can do anything about this right now, but keep me posted because maybe that will change.
10: And in that lawsuit, like many others, the plaintiffs, Vietnam veterans in that case, are saying only Congress can erect monuments in Washington, D.C. What's the Trump administration's response to that?
12: Essentially, the government has been relying on a federal law from about 100 years ago where Congress had looked to put two columns on that site, and they're claiming that that authorizes them to build the giant, maybe up to 250-foot arch. So that's been their argument in court, certainly. In that case, the challengers are Vietnam War veterans who say they'd like to be buried in Arlington Cemetery and have concerns about the way the arch would obstruct views from the cemetery.
10: So finally, we have these all seem so random. He wants to paint the granite exterior of the Eisenhower Executive Office Building. I mean, does that include putting his name on it? I don't get that one.
12: I, you know, certainly can't speculate in the mind of Donald Trump and what he wants to do, to these buildings aesthetically. But yes, in that case, there's yet to be an attempt to put his name on the building. And what they're interested in doing is painting the granite exterior white. This is a 100-year-old building. And in that case, we have historic preservationists who've sought to block the effort. Federal judge has not so far blocked it. That judge, Danny Friedrich, is a Trump appointee who has at this point not been willing to stop work from the administration. But again, the case is still on her docket should circumstances change. The latest was that she has allowed the government to move forward with testing paint on parts of the granite exterior, perhaps ones that are less visible, underside of rock kind of thing, to see how the stone responds. So that's another example. And I think it's really just part of Trump's efforts to kind of just leave his aesthetic mark on the district. And yes, that includes putting his name. It includes painting things that were white gold, painting things that were gold white. You know, I just think that's maybe part of his aesthetic. And we've seen it some in how he's redecorated the Oval Office with a lot more gold and, you know, kind of a gilded look. So while I won't speculate on his, you know, aesthetic preferences, I think we've seen some of it and it all seems pretty consistent.
10: And in an interview with Time magazine, Trump said that he's asked his White House chief of staff to have the Oval Office designated a federal landmark. Who knows? You may be covering that case next, Suzanne. Thanks so much. That's Bloomberg Law reporter Suzanne Moniak. And that's it for this edition of the Bloomberg Law Show. I'm June Grosso. Stay with us. Today's top stories and global business headlines are coming up right now.
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16: From ABC News, I'm Mike Dubusky. What was once Hurricane Isaias is now a post-tropical storm, dumping inches upon inches of rain on Florida, Georgia, and Alabama as it makes its way up towards the Carolinas. More than 770,000 people remain without power, and two people are confirmed dead in the storm. Stephen Reed is the mayor of Montgomery, Alabama.
17: We're not out of the woods yet, so we're going to still ask people to, kind of remain off the roads if they can. We know there's still some issues with trees and power lines in some parts of the city. But overall, we escaped what could have been something, very, very serious.
16: As the Southeast deals with the remnants of Isaias, the Southwest is dealing with the effects of Tropical Storm Rachel. ABC News meteorologist Leslie Lopez has the latest.
18: Rachel is on the move. It's going to be moving through Baja California, getting into San Diego and Indio, eventually out towards Nevada, bringing with it opportunities for flash flooding. So the highest risk for flash flooding will be today for San Diego, all the way into areas of Indio. Could be happening anywhere from to this afternoon through tonight. And then that shifts into your Sunday. Sunday, it does expand to Las Vegas and all the way out towards Cedar City, Utah.
16: At least 17 people were killed in an apartment building bombing in Zaporizhia, Ukraine today. Several more people were injured. And as Russian attacks on Ukraine ramp up, President Trump today saying this about Ukraine.
13: I suggest they get a new leader who can make a deal.
16: The bombing of the apartment building comes after the president announced a new deal with Russia for $1.8 billion of oil. President Trump also responding to bipartisan backlash over the Pentagon's plan to live stream the execution of Nadal Hassan, the Fort Hood shooter.
19: Last night, the president told an interviewer he was not involved with the decision to live stream, but he understands it. Some critics warn it could become a propaganda tool for extremists. Nadal Hassan's attorneys could still try to put forward a legal challenge to the execution.
16: ABC's Stephen Portnoy, you're listening to ABC News.
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20: Post-tropical depression Isaias continues to produce a wide area of showers and thunderstorms throughout the Northeast, as well as some heavy winds. This system will likely continue to produce delays throughout many cities throughout the region. We've got showers and thunderstorms likely in the Charlotte area for the afternoon with windy conditions. They'll get up to about 65 to 70. Raleigh's also going to be seeing showers and possible thunderstorms with breezy conditions that could cause delays. Their high is going to be near 70. We'll likely see some delays in the Nashville area this afternoon due to showers and thunderstorms with windy conditions. They get up to about 70 to 75. Showers and thunderstorms are also likely this afternoon in the Tampa area. They'll get up to about 85 to 90. We could also see some showers and thunderstorms cause delays in the Miami-Fort Lauderdale area. They're going to be breezy with temperatures getting up to about 90 to 95. I'm David Morin, and that's your Bloomberg travel forecast. 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
16: Attorneys for death row inmate Krista Pike says she's been discharged from the hospital a little more than a week after Tennessee failed to execute her using lethal injection. ABC's Whit Johnson reports.
21: Pike was sentenced to death for torturing and killing her teenage classmate Colleen Slemmer back in 1995. Pike's attorney said in a statement that she will continue to receive medical care at the prison where she has lived for more than 30 years. They're asking the judge in her case to hold all the evidence related to the botched execution. Tennessee has paused all executions for the rest of the year.
16: Pike's lawyers say she's currently in prison and they'll be monitoring her recovery. In Philadelphia, one police officer is dead and another has been wounded after they were shot while responding to a call early this morning. The officer who died is 40-year-old Shane Sieber, a 10-year veteran of the force and father of two young children. Police Commissioner Kevin Bethel spoke to reporters today.
22: I am so damn proud of the men and women who serve in this department. Consistently, they go into danger and they give their lives for this job.
16: Philly police say they have a suspect in custody. A man is dead after being attacked by a tiger at Yorkshire Wildlife Park in the UK. Authorities say the man entered the tiger enclosure and then was attacked by the animal. They add that the man's family has been notified of the incident. I'm Mike Dubusky, ABC News.
23: And I'm Ed Kalenge in the Bloomberg newsroom. Here are some of the stories we're watching. As we've been reporting on Bloomberg, President Trump is working with Vladimir Putin to release Russian diesel supplies into global markets, a move that upends years of sanctions as the White House seeks ways to tame soaring fuel prices ahead of the midterm elections. Trump announced Friday a series of cargoes beginning this month, totaling about 13.5 million barrels initially. The Kremlin published a statement citing Putin, who said Russia was ready to supply oil and petroleum products to the U.S. and global markets. Following the announcement, Ukraine's European allies, including the U.K. and Germany, reiterated their support for Kyiv and for continued sanctions against Russia. Today, President Trump says it's time for Ukraine to get a new president, suggesting current Ukrainian President Volodymyr Zelensky has not done enough to end his country's war with Russia. President Trump is touting multi-billion dollar mega projects in battleground states ahead of November's midterm elections. Bloomberg's Monica Ricks reports.
24: The president's made pledges for projects such as a steel plant in Iowa, an aluminum smelter in Oklahoma, and a gas pipeline in Alaska, which all face significant questions and uncertainty. In fact, the project's viability and potential impact on voters are unclear, with some facing opposition due to special government assistance, financing, and vague timelines for completion. Presidents have long made bombastic pledges to voters in last-minute electoral appeals, but Trump's promises could ring especially hollow now with voters who are more focused on day-to-day costs and affordability. Monica Ricks, Bloomberg Radio.
23: The Federal Reserve says income inequality fell over the last 3 years, but the change did little to narrow persistent wealth disparities. That story from Bloomberg's Charlie Pellett.
0: The Fed's survey of consumer finances shows unequal gains by race and ethnicity, including a widening racial wealth gap for Black Americans. The report shows the wealth gap remains wide, with the top 10% of earners holding over 50 times more wealth on average than the bottom 20%. The survey, which happens every 3 years, is widely regarded by economists as the most comprehensive data on the economic well-being of American households, including changes in wealth, income, debt, and financial security. In New York, Charlie Pellett, Bloomberg Radio.
23: 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I'm Ed Kalenge. 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

0: I'm Stephanie Flanders, and you're listening to a portion of this week's Trumponomics podcast on Bloomberg Radio. Today I'm speaking with the authors Ben Tarnoff and Quinn Slobodian about their book, Muskism, A Guide for the Perplexed. Today we're stepping back from the news for one of our sporadic conversations about a book that I think casts new light on some key Trumponomic themes. The book is Muskism, A Guide for the Perplexed. It came out a few months ago, and I should say it's not a traditional biography of Elon Musk, but an analysis of Muskism as a worldview, or as the book puts it, an operating system for the 21st century. Now, we should probably also add it's not a sympathetic portrait of the man or that worldview, but the authors do capture some of the big developments in 21st century capitalism and Trumponomics that we're living with now that were either pioneered or greatly exploited and accelerated by Elon Musk. And those authors, I'm happy to say, are with me now. Ben Tarnoff, technologist and co-founder of Logic Magazine, who's written for a lot of publications and also wrote in 2022 the book Internet for the People, The Fight for Our Digital Future. Ben, thanks for joining Trumponomics.
1: Thanks so much for having us.
0: And Quinn Slobodian is Professor of International History at Boston University, a Guggenheim Fellow for 2025-26, and author of the book Hayek's Bastards, Race, Gold, IQ, and the Capitalism of the Far Right, which won a bunch of awards, including National Book Critics Circle Award. Quinn, welcome.
2: Happy to be here.
0: I'm going to not necessarily point particular questions at either of you and just hope that you've reached a kind of symbiosis having written this book together. One question, the obvious one, is why write Muskism? What was the point of doing it?
2: We'd both been in the same position, which is being overwhelmed by the presence of Musk and in many ways wanting to mute him from our stream, both metaphorically and literally. But especially at the height of Doge and after having respectively reviewed the Isaacson biography, we felt like there was a story about Musk that wasn't really being told. That was really a more structural story about political economy, less about his psyche and his drug habits and more about the world that made him possible. So we really wanted to explain this gap between his absurdity, grotesqueness, and almost risibility, and then the fact that he has been rewarded more generously and opulently by the global economy than any person in history. How can you account for this gap between a kind of a mockery of a man and the rewards of the system? That was the motivating question I think we set out to answer.
0: That was what was striking to me. Some of it was illuminated by his life story, or you were using bits of his life story to show how he had come to exemplify these key features of a certain model of capitalism. And as you say in the book, an operating system for the 21st century. Also a very prominent feature of Elon Musk is his political worldview. But for this conversation, I'm particularly focused on these sort of elements of his approach to capitalism that you draw out. One of them is this key theme and his approach to business that doesn't try to escape the state, but actually using the state to build market power, to build wealth and profit. So maybe take us through that and a little bit of where we've seen that in his life story.
1: Well, this is one of the misconceptions that accompanies quite a bit of the commentary on Musk, which is to present him as a libertarian, as a figure who's interested in shrinking the state or escaping the state. But what one finds when you look at the entire arc of Musk's career since his early beginnings in Silicon Valley during the 1990s dot-com boom is that he has consistently sought to instrumentalize the state as a source of power and profit, that far from trying to exit the state, he has tried to achieve what we describe as state symbiosis. So to find a profitable integration with government power in ways that help him build his businesses. And the really clarifying case here is that of SpaceX, which more than any of his other ventures has managed to really achieve this extraordinary level of state integration.
0: I mean, it's funny because I was talking to someone in Europe about, you know, they were doing a sort of classic economic study of public-private partnerships and how the Europeans had worked with various rocket manufacturers and others. And which ones were successful and which weren't. And I was asking him sort of, okay, but is it a success if you've got a lot of rockets, but you're completely dependent on this one private sector company that you've worked with? I mean, that is one of the key things that you bring out, these sort of public-private partnerships today, not partnerships of equals, especially when you see things like Starlink.
2: Yeah, I mean, if one of the canards we were hoping to dispel with the book was this idea that Silicon Valley ideology can be easily summarized as libertarianism, I think another one of the easy dismissals of Musk that we wanted to unsettle was the idea that he's simply a crony capitalist and a kind of a parasite on the system. If you follow the stages of his career, as Ben suggested with the example of SpaceX, he's been extraordinarily adept at making himself useful to the government at different moments. When he rolls out SpaceX in 2002, that's to aid in the expansion of the global war on terror and the new model of network-centric warfare that Rumsfeld imagines it to be conducted through. But then just a handful of years later, he is making himself useful to Obama in the green industrial policy that's designed to electrify the auto sectors to make America less dependent on fossil fuel and less required to enter in quagmires like the Iraq war. So he has actually, as you're saying, managed to offer an expansion of state capacity in certain ways. We talk about this as sovereignty as a service, which in very concrete ways allows governments and clients to do things that they couldn't do before, right? It's very important, even as critics, to point out that he, through SpaceX, has reduced the cost of putting mass into orbit by over 90% across 20 years of business. So that seems on its face like a kind of positive thing, you could say, a successful public-private partnership, good industrial policy. But it comes with this catch, of course, which is that he holds veto power ultimately over that feature of state capacity you've just gained through your contract with him. And this is made extremely clear, of course, through the discretionary and arbitrary and unexplained and actually disavowed decisions to turn off internet connectivity in the battlefield for the Ukrainian armed forces on at least one occasion in Kherson and probably in Crimea as well. So this is the promise of sovereignty through technology that cashes out as deep dependency on private, ultimately unaccountable individuals. And Musk is in some ways only the most extreme and exaggerated version of that phenomenon across the digital capitalist space.
0: The Ukraine case was very striking, and you remind us the Polish foreign minister has suggested after one of these incidents that they might be forced to look for other suppliers if Starlink was an unreliable provider, and Musk just said, be quiet, small man, which I think embodies obviously the way he approaches things. Peter Thiel famously thinks you should just build monopoly businesses. You don't want to actually have competition. You want to have, you want to be in the only one in your space. He is quite suspicious of government and wants to replace government. And Elon has had this different approach of colonizing the state. But the monopoly control is a big piece of it.
1: Thiel is a funny case because, of course, among his best-known ventures is Palantir, which is founded shortly after SpaceX and benefits from, I would say, many of the same political economic developments, rides this contracting wave of the war on terror and successfully implants itself deeply in the American state, just as deeply as SpaceX. So while Thiel, as you point out, has fashioned himself as a libertarian ideologue of sorts, his actual business practices do bear some resemblance to this Muskist state symbiosis dynamic that we're describing. But I think that does point to a deeper dissimilarity between the two men, which is that Thiel has always been interested in presenting himself as an intellectual of sorts, of someone who has intellectual and ideological motivations for his actions, whether or not those entirely justify or align with the outcomes. Whereas Musk, and this is something that I think made writing about him a bit challenging, but also quite interesting, one finds Musk's ideology, if you like, in the everyday operations of his businesses, particularly before he turns to the far right. He's generally disinclined to make the kind of grand pronouncements that a Peter Thiel might. But if you want to learn what is the operating system of Muskism, you actually have to look at how does he practice capitalism every day.
0: One of the other themes that you're pulling out from his version of capitalism is that he was ahead of his time before deglobalization. He was into a sort of fortress economy approach to building things, a very vertically integrated production at the time where actually most other big businesses around the world were actually building their very globally integrated supply chains. That is something that comes through and in the end is a great advantage for him, I guess.
2: Absolutely. And following what Ben said, our analog really here is Fordism, right? And Fordism is not a system that people understood purely by reading the life and work of Henry Ford, but it's something they understood by seeing how he organized manufacturing and then the world outside the factory. But this feature of Musk that is often related to Ford, namely vertical integration, this desire to bring as much as possible of the production under the roof of one firm, has often been remarked on as a unique feature of Musk. He was doing it before it was cool, so to speak, right? Already in the 2000s, at the high point of kind of supply chain capitalism and high globalization, he was already trying to make as many of the components he saw himself, reduce dependency on contractors, and so on. That's always been remarked on, but very rarely, or if ever, explained. Where did the inspiration for this come from? And I think this is one of the interventions of our book, actually, is to draw on his South African upbringing, not only or merely to explain his later turn to ethno-nationalist and exclusionary racism, but to explain some of his political economic inclinations. So late apartheid South Africa, where of course he was raised and left in his late teens, was in a third way, in contradistinction to US-led globalization already at the time and Soviet-style search for self-sufficiency in a block model. South Africa was creating what we call fortress futurism. They were using IBM mainframes to practice apartheid. They developed their own nuclear bomb. And Musk seemed to have brought this mentality with him.
0: Coming up, more from my conversation with Ben Tarnoff and Quinn Slobodian about their book, Muskism, A Guide for the Perplexed. I'm Stephanie Flanders, and you're listening to the Trumponomics podcast on Bloomberg Radio.
3: And I'm Ed Kalenge in the Bloomberg newsroom. Here are some of the stories we're watching. Saudi Arabia has suspended operations at Riyadh Airport after the airport was again attacked Saturday and evacuated. A missile struck a complex that houses terminals 3 and 4 for domestic flights, and many people were reported wounded. Ambulances were seen rushing toward the airport. Flights to Riyadh were diverted elsewhere. Countries including the United States, Britain, Germany, and Canada warned citizens to avoid the airport. On Friday, President Trump said he is working with Russian President Vladimir Putin to release Russian diesel supplies into global markets, a move that upends years of sanctions, a series of cargoes beginning this month totaling about 13.5 million barrels. Saturday, the president said it's time for Ukraine to get a new president.
4: I suggest they get a new leader who can make a deal.
3: Trump then talked more about Ukrainian President Volodymyr Zelensky.
4: We said you can do whatever you want to Russia, don't hit the refineries, because that's a world problem that's caused. And he wants to make problems for the world. He wants to make problems for our farmers, our ranchers.
3: A federal district judge in Washington has blocked a key component of the Justice Department's efforts to obtain state voter records. Bloomberg's Amy Morris reports from Washington.
5: U.S. District Judge Sparkle Subnanan wrote that officials cannot evade federal privacy laws by attempting a dragnet investigation of the entire country. The Justice Department said it would use the voter rolls as part of a nationwide probe into alleged voter fraud. The judge says the department can pursue targeted investigations acting on specific complaints, but she blocked the policy that she says has removed U.S. citizens from voter rolls in their home states and risks disenfranchising many more. In Washington, Amy Morris, Bloomberg Radio.
3: Isa Isis roared onto the Florida panhandle, ripping roofs off homes and condominiums before it moved north Saturday, bringing torrential rain and the threat of flash floods and tornadoes across the southeast. Two people were killed by fallen trees and about 800,000 customers were without power, mostly in Florida and Alabama. Florida Governor Ron DeSantis said Saturday morning that the risk of flooding is still high, so the story of the flooding is not over yet. Global news, 24 hours a day and whenever you want it with Bloomberg News Now. I'm Ed Kalenge, and this is Bloomberg.
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8: On a recent edition of the Big Take podcast, ultra-wealthy individuals in the UK have been fleeing the country after sweeping Labour Party tax reforms. Host Sarah Holder speaks with Bloomberg's Benjamin Stupples about the impact it could have on Britain's economy.
9: Who were these people that are leaving the UK?
10: So we're talking dynastic wealth. We're talking fortunes from pharmaceuticals, from tech, from industrials. We're talking individuals from India, Switzerland, and we're talking British individuals as well.
9: Mm-hmm.
10: The latest addition to that list is a UK hedge fund founder known as Chris Rokos. That's a significant name because only a few months ago, he was donating almost £200 million to one of our top universities that we have here. So the fact that homegrown talent is now joining billionaires who came from, let's say, Switzerland or India, these are real case examples, they were among the first waves to go. Now the pendulum is shifting to potentially more homegrown billionaires.
9: And why are they leaving?
10: If I'm a billionaire tax advisor, the first thing I would tell you is billionaires don't just move because of tax. And that by and large is true. Tax was a major factor here. There were other things as well. We've had a few different political leaders, chop and change of Brexit. I think that's phase one. Folks were left a little bit unstable here. And actually, to go back to your original question, why is this happening? Labour came in 2024 and expanded the reforms to expose a non-dom in London that oversees wealth to the UK's inheritance tax, which is as high as 40%. That's one of the highest in developed nations. And we're not like in the US. You've got a decent inheritance tax rate, but quite high, but only kicks in at a certain level where you're really among the ultra-wealthy elite. Ours kicks in from about £1 million between a married couple. So that means any billionaire was suddenly exposed almost overnight to a 40% rate on something that had nothing to do with the UK.
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0: I'm Stephanie Flanders, and you're listening to a portion of this week's Trumponomics podcast on Bloomberg Radio. Today I'm speaking with the authors Ben Tarnoff and Quinn Slobodian about their book, Muskism, A Guide for the Perplexed.
1: But the prepper point and the sort of self-reliance, I had a sort of ludicrous example when I interviewed him down the line in a kind of remote interview for a big conference, actually, in London. And just as we were about to start, and his was obviously one of the highlights of the programme, was to talk to him. There had been these big storms in Texas where he was. He was in his house quite near the factory, the SpaceX right. factory. And there'd been these big power outages. So we lost all contact. And then he came back on about 15 minutes later, and it transpired that his WhatsApp video interview was being powered by one of the batteries of his Tesla car.
2: Right.
1: And after about 15 minutes, he switched to the other battery of the other car. But this is obviously what, you know, everyone should be trying to do. But you made the point that on the other side of these kind of monopoly sort of, very dependent relationships that Pentagon and other parts of government have got into, that, you know, their service was being provided, that they were actually, he was doing something more cheaply and better than any other government contractor had been able to do. Where that failed was in the case of Doge. I mean, how do you, when you think about the themes in your book, what new light does that cast on the Doge experience?
2: Yeah, I think Doge really represents a inflection point in the arc that we're tracing. Because if you think about state symbiosis, as you suggested, symbiosis in ecology is a relationship of mutual benefit between two organisms. Whereas in the Doge experience, it seems to tip over into something perhaps closer to parasitism, where Musk actually directly enters the state, doesn't just provision the state with services of sovereignty, but begins to exercise a degree of sovereignty himself, personally, which is quite unprecedented in his history, and does so not very clearly to his own financial benefit.
3: The chapter we have about Doge is called State Acts, and our working assumption is that he thinks reformatting and restructuring the government will be very similar to the way he restructured and reformatted his own businesses. He thought, like Twitter, it would not only be easy, but it might also be fun. He gamified the practice of Doge quite literally by naming it after a meme coin. But it was also continuous with things that came before, like the other Obama examples we've already cited. Doge was created inside the shell of the U.S. Digital Services Office, which was created under Obama in the effort to upgrade, modernize, and bring online the government's databases. So there is a continuity there that we think is under-remarked on, that in his case was radicalized to such a point that gutting the parts of the government that were seen as inefficient did create a kind of blank slate into which could be plugged the next generation of, you know, government provisioners as a kind of radical way of displacing the old primes and contractors and database providers that used to do that job. So Grok for government, right, which is now something, and is not only getting big contracts at high levels of security clearance for the United States defense wing, but it's something that probably wouldn't have happened without Doge. So looking at it in terms of dollars and cents and saying he didn't save the money he said he was going to, we think is the wrong lens. If you look at it as a kind of internal reformatting, then it may not have succeeded to the extent he hoped, but it has certainly made the government now much more dependent on his generation of service providers.
1: Interesting. We've obviously talked in different ways on this show and in general when you think about the way the global economy has gone. We have these companies that have now often seemed much more powerful, much bigger than governments. And sometimes in the case of the sort of symbiosis that we're talking, there's a sort of mutual dependency there to some degree. But obviously the government can't exercise the kind of regulation over SpaceX that it would exercise in relation to a more distant business. We're talking in the week where Donald Trump has emphatically emphasize the idea of self-regulation for the AI companies, which may end up, at least by their own account, their own AI models may end up being more powerful than any tool that has ever been created by a technology company. Reading your book, does that help understand that process that we're seeing with AI? Does it provide any clues for how governments could handle that relationship with the tech companies?
3: I think part of the lack of accountability you just described is by design, right? I mean, the way that the military brought down costs for these services was often by not doing procurement along models of a spec contract, which they had direct oversight over, but just saying, listen, here's what we want. You do it however you need to do it. We don't need to know how you do it. And we don't need to have any kind of IP rights or kind of further, you know, purchase on the things that you're selling to us. You can sell it to the market and to us and elsewhere. And that's been the 21st century digital capitalist service model. The fact that it's become so oriented to government has been clarified by Alexander Karp's recent co-authored book, The Technological Republic, which came out when Ben and I were writing this book, and which we found very clarifying because it's basically delivering a Muskist manifesto. It's saying Silicon Valley needs to come home to the state, re-recognize its role in public purpose, and digital capitalism is actually not about making people's lives more pleasant or expanding out possibilities of direct democracy or connecting you with friends and people in the world the way it had been sold in the Web 2.0 era, but it's actually about securing national sovereignty against external and internal threats. And that transformation of the rhetoric of what Silicon Valley is and what it does has not coincidentally accompanied the shift from the Web 2.0 platform era to the Gen AI LLM era, which requires, as we describe it, a much different relationship to the government, right? It's not capital light, in which the users create all the information in the product. It's capital intensive, and it requires access to federal lands, cheap access to energy, water, credit markets. So since November 2022 and the rollout of ChatGPT, a shift has happened, which Musk has very much accompanied, which requires a deeper and more mutually coordinated relationship between big tech and the United States government. And that will not change from one administration to the next, unless the political economy of the United States somehow diversifies away from what's now a kind of one-way bet on the drive towards AGI through scaling. So we think that, you know, the United States is in a tough spot that isn't isolatable to individuals. It's not a Trump-Musk thing. It's not even a Altman-Amade White House or Wong thing. It is a structural relationship between Silicon Valley and the United States economy that needs to be addressed at a deeper level, and that right now no one is really charting a way out of. Right now there's a kind of cry of pain, you could say, in the data center revolt, but there isn't something like a real roadmap to how there could be a different version of American capitalism. What's interesting, I'll just add one thing and then Ben can jump in on AI, is if you look globally, how have other parts of the world confronted this same conundrum? The EU and the UK is interesting because they're partially due to the wake-up call of Musk, doing their best now to accelerate drives towards something like digital sovereignty, to use what's now the big watchword, which means replace Musk's companies, replace Zuckerberg's companies with clones that are homegrown. That takes political will, deep capital markets, and engineering know-how. Perhaps only one of those three is actually been achieved so far. But if you look further afield, if you look at China, for example, they provide the best example of how you deal with this conundrum. They welcomed in parts of Musk's technology. They give him a red carpet to Shanghai, but they added an asterisk that CATL needed to be making the batteries for the Tesla cars. And that's now allowed them to use it as a springboard towards global dominance of lithium-ion battery production and actual global dominance of EV production. Brazil and India are other countries that have shown more backbone, you could say, South Africa too, vis-a-vis this problem of Muskist dependency. So that spectrum of responses, policy responses, will probably also apply in the AI era as well.
1: You say, somewhere in your book, I think you say you're not sort of assuming necessarily that Muskism will succeed. But if you're a policymaker who kind of doesn't see the mass of voters as non-player characters, where do you start? Or what's the mentality that you talk about in Muskism is pretty widespread now and is a challenge to governments that are trying to approach things in a more traditional way, or at least think about people.
3: Well, this comparison to Fordism was really helpful for us to help answer the question that you're posing, because for all of its demerits, the Fordist model did have a kind of social contract built into it, right? There was a version of consent, both implied and realized, through things like collective bargaining agreements, mass consumption, upward generational economic mobility. Our motivation writing this book was to ask whether or not, in fact, there was the equivalent for Musk and his confreres in the digital capitalist leadership class. How did they think they would secure consent in a time of extraordinary disruption? How do you anchor society when people's lives are being upended in that way? And what has been so surprising for us to see is how thin their response is, right? Musk has a very, you could say, cybernetic, and we call it a kind of cyborg conservative response, which is to take for granted that people are so plugged into their network technologies that you can effectively reprogram their brains, or in his terminology, inject a mind virus that will beat the mind virus of your opponents, and thereby jump them into your kind of apocalyptic hysteria about racialized immigration fears. And thus, they will cling to you, and the contract will be secured through their fear, really, of what he's protecting you against. Alternatively, the trickle-down effect of the profits made in his businesses through things like the integration of the SpaceX stock into people's index funds is also seen as a way to

0: American life.
1: Right. There's actually nothing that 75% of Americans agree on, except for now that AI will make their lives worse, that data centers are things to be rejected in their immediate neighborhoods.
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3: Coming up, the latest market-moving headlines from Bloomberg. 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
5: ABC News, I'm Mike Dubusky. What's left of Hurricane Isaias, which has been downgraded to a post-tropical storm, is now pushing through the southeast, prompting widespread flood watches. Columbus, Georgia Mayor Skip Henderson spoke with ABC after the storm blew through.
6: Most of our problems were from the wind gusts. We had a microburst storm about a month ago that weakened the soil, so we lost about had about 34 calls coming in for trees.
5: One person was killed in the storm in Florida, another in Alabama. Meanwhile, on the West Coast, Tropical Storm Rachel is causing concern in Southern California. Long Beach resident Sarah Lopez.
7: It's really devastating and sad. We live here and our friend's apartment is already partially collapsed.
5: Local officials warn more rain and flooding is expected. And a Russian attack on Zaporizhia, Ukraine, killed at least 17 people today in an apartment building. This is ABC News.
8: And I'm Ed Kalenge in the Bloomberg Newsroom. Here are some of the stories we're watching. As we've been reporting on Bloomberg, President Trump is working with Vladimir Putin to release Russian diesel supplies into global markets, a move that upends years of sanctions as the White House seeks ways to tame soaring fuel prices ahead of the midterm elections. Trump announced Friday a series of cargoes beginning this month, totaling about 13.5 million barrels initially. The Kremlin published a statement citing Putin, who said Russia was ready to supply oil and petroleum products to the U.S. and global markets. Following the announcement, Ukraine's European allies, including the U.K. and Germany, reiterated their support for Kyiv and for continued sanctions against Russia. Today, President Trump says it's time for Ukraine to get a new president, suggesting current Ukrainian President Volodymyr Zelensky has not done enough to end his country's war with Russia. President Trump is touting multi-billion-dollar mega projects in battleground states ahead of November's midterm elections. Bloomberg's Monica Ricks reports.
9: The president's made pledges for projects such as a steel plant in Iowa, an aluminum smelter in Oklahoma, and a gas pipeline in Alaska, which all face significant questions and uncertainty. In fact, the project's viability and potential impact on voters are unclear, with some facing opposition due to special government assistance, financing, and vague timelines for completion. Presidents have long made bombastic pledges to voters in last-minute electoral appeals, but Trump's promises could ring especially hollow now with voters who are more focused on day-to-day costs and affordability. Monica Ricks, Bloomberg Radio.
8: The Federal Reserve says income inequality fell over the last 3 years, but the change did little to narrow persistent wealth disparities. That story from Bloomberg's Charlie Pellett.
10: The Fed's survey of consumer finances shows unequal gains by race and ethnicity, including a widening racial wealth gap for Black Americans. The report shows the wealth gap remains wide, with the top 10% of earners holding over 50 times more wealth on average than the bottom 20%. The survey, which happens every 3 years, is widely regarded by economists as the most comprehensive data on the economic well-being of American households, including changes in wealth, income, debt, and financial security. In New York, Charlie Pellett, Bloomberg Radio.
8: 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I'm Ed Kalenge. 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
7: This is a Bloomberg Money Minute. Halloween is just 3 weeks away, and despite a lot of economic uncertainty, this year is shaping up to be the biggest one yet.
8: Consumer spending on Halloween is expected to reach $13.5 billion this year. On a per-person basis, consumers are expected to spend an average of approximately $115.
7: That's Leah Gergich, senior analyst at the National Retail Federation. So what are we spending all that money on?
8: Candy is still the leading Halloween purchase this year, with 96% of shoppers planning to buy sweets. Other leading shopping categories include decorations and, of course, costumes.
7: And Spirit Halloween Store says the hot costume so far this year, characters from the Prime Video show Off Campus. Toy Story characters like Woody and Buzz, Greek gods from the hit movie The Odyssey, and superheroes. And if all that is not scary enough, Tombstone Pizza has a frozen pie sprinkled with candy corn, and candy maker Brock's has a new candy corn-scented perfume. Tom Busby, Bloomberg Radio.
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5: On the latest Balance of Power podcast, we talk with Michelle Bruhard at Kepler, tracking barrels through the Strait of Hormuz.
10: As of October 7th, we had 19.5 million barrels a day of oil and refined products leaving. 17.3 million barrels a day of that is crude oil, and the remaining is refined products, which means refined products are down. They're 2.1 million barrels a day, down from 6.3 million barrels a day from the year prior. So a pretty significant recovery in crude without a significant recovery in products, which, again, brings to the high prices in diesel, gasoline, and jet fuel.
5: Interesting. This, of course, follows oil flows through the Strait, rebounding close to pre-war levels in September and early this month. How expensive, how difficult is it to maintain those types of flows when you consider the naval escorts that are required?
10: We don't exactly know how much it's costing the U.S. Navy to send, to be able to escort those ships through. We know that freight rates are the highest. I mean, they're 100 times higher than where they were this time last year. And I think the problem that we're really starting to see, and the reason that we're going to have a really hard time seeing crude prices come down, are these extremely high freight rates that we're seeing. And those freight rates include insurance. They include the fact that there's not a lot of ships available to bring them through. And we also, keep in mind, don't have Iranian barrels that we're leaving before. So those tankers are offline. So there's a shortage of tankers. There is super high insurance premiums. There's super high costs just getting the ships out of the Strait.
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11: 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I'm David Gura. Today on the show, we're talking about the rise of the romantasy economy.
12: A band of shadow wraps around my waist a second before my hair is swept to the side, and Zayden sets his lips to the juncture of my neck and shoulder in an open mouth kiss.
11: Don't touch that dial. You are still listening to the Big Take Podcast. But today, we're bringing you into the world of romanticy.
12: Oh, yes. I gasp as an immediate flare of heat races down my spine at the lash of his tongue, the scrape of his teeth, and my head falls back against his shoulder.
13: They should employ you to read these audiobooks, Hannah.
12: That is one of the less explicit parts in the book.
11: Hannah Miller and Madison Muller are reporters at Bloomberg. Hannah was just reading from Onyx Storm, a novel by Rebecca Yarros. It sold 2.7 million copies in its first week last year, and it became the fastest-selling adult novel in 20 years. And it's just one title in a rapidly growing genre that has readers hooked.
12: It's a combination of romance and fantasy.
13: Werewolf, shifters, dragons, fairies, with some romance element. I mean, you can just kind of like pick and choose what you want, and there's probably a romantasy book that you can find.
11: As the genre has taken off, so has the near billion-dollar industry around it, which includes merchandise and bespoke bookstores, podcasts, and film adaptations, all centered around the work of authors who transport readers to misty kingdoms and dangerous war academies.
14: If you love reading smart romantasy, you need to go to the new romance bookstore in London.
15: Just found out that Indigo is selling an ACOTAR merch collection. I'm not going to lie. I'm going to be picking up a couple of things.
16: Day three of Romantasy Con, and most of the convention and the signing is done, but we're now getting ready for the masquerade ball.
11: So how is the rapid growth of this genre reshaping our mortal world? And how could its reign take the business of books to new heights? I'm David Gura, and this is The Big Take from Bloomberg News. Today on the show, how romantasy became the next big thing in publishing, and how warlords, dragons, and shadow daddies are driving a new and booming economy. Madison Muller's day job is covering healthcare for Bloomberg.
13: I am also a massive romantasy fan and reader myself, so I begged them to let me do this story with Hannah.
11: Hannah Miller covers media.
12: I was a huge fantasy nerd growing up. I loved Harry Potter. I loved Hunger Games, all these books.
13: People who loved Twilight, who liked things like that, it is the same sort of romance, high stakes, fantasy elements. And a lot of readers say that it feels familiar and it feels like they are falling in love with reading again.
11: What you both set out to do here is dig into this romantasy economy. How does that translate to business?
12: So this is just for U.S. book sales for 2025. Close to $1 billion worth of romantasy books were sold in the U.S. last year. Those are huge numbers. I got to go to a big event called BookCon for this story. It's a book convention. And you have people coming in costume, wearing leathery black wings, furry tails, ball gowns. They're all coming to see their favorite authors, get their book signed, and buy up merch. They also get free books and giveaways, and those get brutal. People shove each other and push each other, trying to be the first to grab a free copy. So it gets a little intense at times, but it's really fun. And it kind of was described to me as Comic-Con for women. And one of the authors there was talking about how a guy came up to her and was degrading her for writing porn. And she just said, "I'll go cry into my piles of money. Thanks."
11: That's amazing. That book con Hannah went to was back in April, and it's the first one that's been held since the pandemic. And in those intervening years, romantasy has grown into a behemoth genre in the publishing world. It dominated book con with panels like "I'm in Love with a Monster" and "Are We Still Single Because of Fictional Characters?" Hot takes on the most iconic book boyfriends of our time.
13: Most of the people reading these books are reading like 20, 30, 40 books a year, and so that's a pretty incredible literacy rate if you're thinking about it, and it's driven a lot more people into reading and also into reading other genres as well.
11: Romantasy novels span a range of themes, settings, and characters, but there's a certain vibe to them. One of the genre's breakout series is A Court of Thorns and Roses by Sarah J. Maas, known by its shorthand ACOTAR.
12: A Court of Thorns and Roses follows a young human who ends up trapped in a world populated by very sexy, fairy-like people.
11: Okay.
12: It's important to know that they're all impossibly beautiful. And while she's trying to help save this kingdom, she finds herself trapped in a love triangle. And things get crazy. I'll just say that.
11: It sold more than 9 million copies in the U.S. alone in 2024. There's also Fourth Wing by Rebecca Yarros, the first in her Empyrean series. Hannah read from the third book in that series earlier.
13: Fourth Wing is about a young woman named Violet Sorengale who enters into this elite, really cutthroat War Academy. And at this War Academy, the way that you sort of succeed is by kind of like bonding with a dragon. And she meets this man, Zayden, who is sort of her enemy at the beginning. They hate each other. And of course, they end up falling in love over the course of this book and this series. And there's lots of dragons involved, and they have powers as well. So there's that element too, some magic involved.
11: That series has sold more than 12 million editions in the U.S. as of 2025.
12: And it features a common trope in romantasy, which is the shadow daddy.
17: Tell me about the shadow daddy.
12: A shadow daddy is very sexy. Okay. He usually has dark, beautiful hair. He has a tortured past. He's very mysterious, a bit closed off emotionally. And some shadow daddies can literally control shadows using magic. And that comes into play both in fighting and romance and lots of other ways.
11: But for all the money flowing in from these books, they also have their detractors.
17: What kind of blowback has this genre gotten?
13: People sort of ridicule it for being not serious.
17: Tawdry.
13: Yeah, porn, like Hannah said, sort of like that there's no real substance to these books. They're not intellectual and they're just degraded. People don't consider it a serious form of reading.
12: Some of the tropes get criticized as well. Some of these shadow daddies are in positions of power for their human lover. Sometimes they're hundreds of years older than their lover. So these are things that come up, you know, like, is this a healthy relationship that's being promoted? Are people romanticizing a villain versus a hero? So yeah, those are very frequent topics of conversation in the romantasy fan community.
13: The truth is that a lot of these books actually feature really strong female characters who are have the world on their shoulders, oftentimes literally like have to save their kingdom or their world. And they have, you know, interesting or difficult pasts that they have to cope with and sort of move past. And so there are a lot of like more serious themes in these books.
11: One of the big propellers of romanticy is Book Talk, this corner of TikTok where readers share recommendations. It's where you'll find diehard fans diving into the worlds of these books, picking them apart and hyping them up to other readers. It's also become a really important customer base for the publishing industry.
13: Romanticy has been definitely one of the biggest themes, biggest corners of Book Talk. Creators with massive followings, I mean, we're talking tens of thousands or hundreds of thousands of followers who have even been able to make careers for themselves out of just reviewing and talking about books, filming reactions to their favorite books.
18: I knew you guys said this was crazy. I knew you guys said keep reading, because you're never going to even believe.
13: And they're able to leave corporate jobs to sort of do this full time because there's just such a demand and a captive audience. And it's created communities of readers too. So people who go to Book Talk to find their next read, they want to find something that's like the last, you know, A Court of Thorns and Roses or Fourth Wing, and they're looking for different recommendations.
19: If this is the series that got you into reading, I have 19 book recommendations for you.
13: They meet friends on here. They find, you know, like-minded people who then they go on book retreats with. There's community events. There's trivia nights.
11: Hannah and Madison actually went to one of those trivia nights for research, of course.
12: And it was so much fun. It was really hard. We did not win.
13: We definitely lost.
12: There were three teams that had perfect scores, and it just showed how obsessed they are with these books.
11: And that obsession has fueled a near billion-dollar economy.
13: There's a lot of businesses that have become really successful, you know, selling, making merch that are related to these books. We spoke to a company called Rebel and Floor for this story. They're one of the most popular. They've been around for the past few years. They make all kinds of things, shirts, sweatshirts, jewelry, bookmarks, basically like anything that you could possibly want related to these books.
12: And we've also seen some more creative businesses pop up. So romanticy-themed vacation retreats where people go to beautiful locations that are kind of similar to the settings in these romanticy books.
13: We spoke to a Dartmouth professor who is literally writing a book herself on the whole economic engine behind romanticy, and she teaches this in her class at Dartmouth. So it's like another example of the ways that this category, this genre, has become super entrenched and is an economic driving force right now, and also is getting more people back into reading.
20: It was about 6 months after When Dark Window had come out, and it started getting a few we'd call viral takes.
11: Rachel Gillig is the author of two popular series that blend romance with gothic fantasy.
20: because of things like Book Talk, because of the pandemic, and that more people were discussing books in online spaces. It made my second book, my sophomore novel, New York Times bestseller. It awes me and is strange to me that people recognize me because I'm quite quiet in my everyday life. I used to be a preschool teacher, and if you would have told me that 10 years ago, I would have not believed you.
17: What is life like for a successful author of one of these books?
13: It's like almost Taylor Swift level.
17: Is that right?
13: I mean, these authors have really massive fan bases.
11: Bloomberg's Madison Muller has been reporting on the rise of the romantasy genre, and the popularity of the books has made some of these authors pop star famous.
13: They're rubbing shoulders with other celebrities. I mean, Sarah J. Maas, who is the author of A Court of Thorns and Roses, has been spotted in Brooklyn many times with Margot Robbie, the actress, and they're supposedly good friends now. She was also on Call Her Daddy with Alex Cooper, a very popular podcast. And so they've reached this level of fame that is usually reserved for pop stars or celebrities.
11: And that popularity of authors in the space and their work has started to tip the scales of power in the publishing industry.
13: Some of the, I mean, biggest name publishers are chasing after this genre, and these book deals are big. I mean, we're talking like seven-figure book deals for these authors that people know and love and follow on social media. We spoke to Kensington, which is a New York-based independent publisher. They've been one of the most sort of successful in this genre, have snapped up a lot of really big books and emerging authors. And Kensington said it's gotten increasingly competitive. They're having to sort of change up their playbook a bit and pitching authors in a different way of what sorts of benefits they can offer them, just because a lot of these authors already have big audiences and have self-published. And they're like, well, why would we need you?
11: This has been the Big Take Podcast on Bloomberg Radio. I'm David Gura, and I spoke with Bloomberg's Hannah Miller and Madison Muller about the rise of the romantasy economy. You can hear the rest of the episode on the Big Take wherever you get your podcasts.
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21: ABC News, I'm Mike Dubusky. What's left of Hurricane Isaias, which has been downgraded to a post-tropical storm, is now pushing through the southeast, prompting widespread flood watches. Columbus, Georgia Mayor Skip Henderson spoke with ABC after the storm blew through.
22: Most of our problems were from the wind gusts. We had a microburst storm about a month ago that weakened the soil, so we lost about had about 34 calls coming in for trees.
21: One person was killed in the storm in Florida, another in Alabama. Meanwhile, on the West Coast, Tropical Storm Rachel is causing concern in Southern California. Long Beach resident Sarah Lopez.
23: It's really devastating and sad. We live here, and our friend's apartment is already partially collapsed.
21: Local officials warn more rain and flooding is expected. And a Russian attack on Zaporizhia, Ukraine, killed at least 17 people today in an apartment building. This is ABC News.
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24: And the latest edition of the Bloomberg Surveillance Podcast from Fidelity Investments, Yuri and Timmer.
25: Part of it is actually technical, and this gets into, I'm sure, a topic that Tom loves, is the whole negative convexity hedging in the mortgage-backed securities market, that, you know, no one is prepaying mortgages because everyone is out the money on their mortgage because yields are rising. So the duration of the Bloomberg MBS index is going up, while the duration of the Treasury index is going down. It's the opposite of what you see with this negative convexity spiral that you see with low rates. So in 2020, when the 10-year went to 0.3%,
24: right,
25: everyone was refinancing, as they should have, and so the mortgages get prepaid. So the duration of the mortgage index goes down, Treasury goes up, and you call this hedging.
24: So on a full faith and credit 10-year yield, 5.2%, mortgage out at 7.whatever%, it's nonlinear price down, yield up. How close are we to where accelerative convex tendencies go into price and really cause some damage? Are we close to that?
25: We're in it. since we broke 5%, that's just a guess.
24: Right.
25: I would say a lot of the action has just been technical. It's hedging, right? So you sell treasuries because your durations are mismatched between treasuries and mortgages. And it's just the opposite of what made yields go down even more than they should have back in 2020. So the question is, when does that end? Do we go to 6 or do we stay at 5.3 or is it over? Nobody really knows. But I think a lot of what we're seeing right now is technical.
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0: For more than 40 years, the name Jordan has been an institution at Nike.
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0: Michael Jordan, along with an army of shoe designers, ad professionals, and a willing public, helped build Nike from a sneaker also-ran into the world leader. Even today,
6: Jordan's 13% of Nike sales. It's a $7 billion business.
0: Bloomberg Intelligence senior retail analyst Poonam Goyal. $7 billion may sound great, but 2 years ago it was $9 billion. So what went wrong?
6: They kind of just started flooding the marketplace with a bunch of different retro products.
0: And flooding the market with retro kicks was off-brand for the legendary Jordan brand.
6: 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So you need to have all three.
3: Nike created a revolutionary new basketball shoe.
0: Can Nike do it again?
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7: Isaias in the Gulf will eventually start to cause some travel problems over parts of the southeast and Florida. Orlando, partly sunny, breezy. There will be some afternoon showers and thunderstorms, 89. Showers, thunderstorms developing and affecting the Tampa area this afternoon. Highs in Tampa, 88. It'll be breezy. The Miami-Fort Lauderdale area, partly sunny, breezy. A threat of afternoon showers and thunderstorms, highs near 90. Cloudiness will be on the increase in Atlanta. It'll be breezy, 83. I'm Rob Carolyn, Bloomberg Radio.
8: And I'm Ed Kalenga. In the Bloomberg newsroom, here are some of the stories we're watching. Anthropic says its Claude AI model carried out additional unintended actions on the digital systems of outside organizations, including submitting a false tip in a police homicide case, prompting a warning from the Trump administration for artificial intelligence companies to secure their systems. In one example of the improper behavior it found, Anthropic said its Claude Haiku 4.5 model submitted a tip to a local police department about a homicide, stating in the form, "I may have information regarding this case," and "I recall seeing someone matching the description in the area," without filling in the site's name and contact fields. Anthropic says the Philadelphia Police Department disclosed the incident in a press release. An up week for the U.S. equity market. We get that story from Bloomberg's Charlie Pellett.
26: For the week, the S&P 500 index was up by 1.1%. Stocks got a lift Friday amid earnings optimism, despite lingering concerns about elevated energy prices and bond yields. U.S. oil eased as President Trump said Russian leader Vladimir Putin has agreed to release diesel supplies into the global market. Most firms in the S&P 500 rose, though chipmakers fell again. For the week, the Dow was up 0.9%, while NASDAQ this week was up 0.6% for a fourth straight week of gains. In New York, Charlie Pellett, Bloomberg Radio.
8: A Jefferies-run fund said in court proceedings that it has evidence of alleged fraudulent conduct by iron ore traders Radiant World and Sapphire MinMetals in receivables financing deals with a face value of almost $900 million. The claim, made in an affidavit by a lawyer for the fund, significantly expands what is known about the scale of the alleged fraud, which Bloomberg has previously reported may be one of the biggest in the commodities industry since Enron. The Jefferies Fund's lawyer, Christopher Bichelle, said in the affidavit the companies fabricated and falsified legal and financial documents on an industrial scale. Bichelle alleged Radiant World and Sapphire MinMetals also repeatedly sought to block the fund from approaching their purported customers to confirm that receivables it had financed were real. Radiant World and Sapphire MinMetals are part of a group of legally separate but closely connected companies. The companies have repeatedly denied wrongdoing. Global news, 24 hours a day and whenever you want it with Bloomberg News Now. I'm Ed Kalenga. 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

0: This is Wall Street Week. I'm David Westin, bringing you stories of capitalism. As AI lending sets new records, where is all that capital coming from? And can it keep up the pace? Plus, the power of saving put together with the power of compounding. Trump accounts hold the promise of building capital for the youngest among us. And it turns out that it's not just the federal government getting into the game. And everything old is new again. Alberta, Canada shut down its coal mines in the 1980s, but now it's moving to reopen them. And U.S. trade policy is partly responsible. But we start with a new effort to support the growth of advanced manufacturing here in the United States, as Ford, J.P. Morgan, and the state of Michigan announce a launchpad to match buyers with financing with suppliers in a part of the U.S. economy that's fallen behind. We sat down with J.P. Morgan CEO Jamie Dimon, Michigan Governor Gretchen Whitmer, and Ford CEO Jim Farley as they gathered in Detroit to lay out their plan.
1: We're trying to fix a problem. Onshoring things that were offshored in the name of pennies on the dollar to make here in the U.S. where we needed to be independent, even defend ourselves. Ford's going to commit $1 billion of purchasing for new companies that are going to be building advanced manufacturing, new capabilities, even magnets and rare earth that we used to buy overseas, and now we're going to buy here with the help of J.P. Morgan, as well as the state of Michigan.
0: It's Michigan Lift. Do they have to be Michigan companies?
1: Yes.
0: So companies from Michigan. So, Jamie, I ask you, markets we rely upon for an awful lot. Basically, it's served us in good stead for a lot of years in the United States. Why don't markets already take care of this? Why do we need this initiative?
2: Yeah. So I think, first of all, I applaud the initiative. And I also think it's really important that states, governments, business work together to fix things like Detroit, which, you know, they did. That's like the number one thing. But we lost some of the muscle to do that. So I think markets will take care of a lot of it. But if you're an innovative company and you invented something here, you need an order. He's got to order it. It's got to actually work. They may have to build a real plant, not just an experimental plant. And so, you know, it takes that whole group of us to do this kind of thing. So hopefully this will be replicated. This needs to be done everywhere in a lot of industries to make sure the United States can defend itself.
0: So, Governor Whitmer, why Michigan? Why is it so important for Michigan? Why is this the right place to start this?
3: Well, we know how to build things. Michigan, that's who we are in our DNA. We were, the arsenal of democracy. This is about homeland security. It's about advanced manufacturing. That's who we are in Michigan. And so when I saw J.P. Morgan was doing this resiliency initiative, I reached out and said, let's talk about what's possible here in Michigan, because I know what we are capable of. And I think government plays an important role with industry as we think about what the future looks like and how do we do advanced manufacturing and protect ourselves. And I think this is a combination of all of those great strengths, but we need to really have a concerted collaborative effort here.
0: This is ultimately about supply chain, as I understand, a resiliency of supply chain, which has been disrupted by geopolitics, actually, by trade and things like that. How does this fit, for example, Governor Whitmer, with your near neighbor, Canada? As we know, there's a lot of back and forth in the auto industry for Canada. How does this initiative fit with that?
3: Well, I want to first and foremost say the Canadians have been tremendous allies and partners of ours here in Michigan for a long time. Autos go back and forth over that border. This is the busiest crossing in North America, is right here in Detroit. And so we're proud of that long heritage. But I think it's really important that we continue to onshore as much as we can to the United States from all around the world.
0: But if a Canadian company came along and was innovative in the industrial space and had something, for example, Jim, that you could use, could they apply to this program?
1: Yes, but we really want this to be a Michigan initiative. But there are so many things in Canada that we depend on. The whole aluminum, all of our trucks are made out of aluminum. All the ingots come from Canada across the border. We do all the finishing of aluminum here, go into all of our trucks and all of our plants. And so we are looking for innovative companies, even in the aluminum supply chain with this initiative.
0: So Jamie, you are the anchor capital provider to this. And that's obviously very helpful to either startups or, as I understand it, small companies. It's not just for startups that this program is designed.
1: Sure.
0: They're facing a lot of other issues, too, including higher interest costs right now, which really hits the small and medium-sized businesses disproportionately in the market. How does this fit with the pressures being put on some of these very companies right now as you see bond yields rise, interest rates rise?
2: I think you have to separate this. We should be doing this regardless of bond yields and things like that. And that may make it harder for some people. But, you know, to me, the ultimate goal is to get inflation down. And so sometimes you have to have a little bit of pain in the short run to accomplish what you need in the long run. But this effort transcends what the market does today, and it transcends what the yield curve does today. We need to be doing this for the future safety of the United States of America.
4: This is part of a larger initiative you announced a while ago,
2: right?
4: The Security and Resiliency Initiative, basically $1.5 trillion. This is part of that.
2: Yeah.
4: Where does that stand? And by the way, insofar as this goes beyond the state of Michigan, which is, I understand, you'd like other people to copy you in what you're doing, are you willing to be an anchor capital provider in other places as well?
2: Totally. So that an initiative is real. I mean, we went through what we really need in drones and nuclear and rare earths and semiconductors. And, you know, we have a lot of people, a lot of policy around what we need to do to make it work. It's coming up to 1 year anniversary. So we'll be announcing the numbers will be better, in my view, than $1.5 trillion. We've also invested $5 billion directly into companies that do security resiliency, you know, not venture, but pre being a public company type of thing. And it is working. This thing is just, if it works, you just do more of it. It just should be replicated.
4: If you go back to the 20s and the 30s, I mean, it really was the engine behind a lot of the U.S. economy. And we're not going to go back to that. We have to go forward to the future. But can Michigan regain some of that prominence?
3: Absolutely. I think investments like this showcase what we are capable of and uplift. You know, I've mentioned our workforce, but I wanted to make sure to also include we've got the highest concentration of engineers per capita in the country as well here in Michigan. We've got, I think, the talent to tackle the world's problems and to do it here. We just need the organization and the ability to make all of the connections for innovators who are, I think, resolving or coming up with the solutions to problems that we're all confronting.
4: Jim, in your auto business, as I noticed, there are a few competitors around the world, particularly like in China.
5: Mm-hmm.
4: And you've talked before about the ability of the Chinese manufacturers, auto manufacturers, to move at light speed.
5: Yes.
4: And that we need to speed things up. How do you fit together moving at light speed on the one hand with a program to bring in new companies, whether they're startups or they're small companies expanding? That sounds like that takes time. Can you move at light speed with that level of innovation?
1: Sure. I don't think we have a choice. You know, it's very humbling to see the competitiveness now around the globe, especially in China. But I have to say, I'm very optimistic. We developed a small group here in the U.S. and California. They out-innovated, I think, companies like the really good EV companies in China. We're coming out with a $30,000 vehicle built in Louisville, Kentucky, engineered in California, Michigan. And I think it'll be fully competitive with BYD if they were, you know, in Mexico. So we have to have innovation, but we also have to have these kind of programs. And we have to onshore things that we've offshored, like Jamie said. If we don't do all of that, you know, we're going to be in trouble. But there's an opportunity here that I don't think everyone sees yet, that we see at Ford, which is, you know, Ford being a winning global company in this new competitive landscape. But we have to do it all.
2: Can I just mention one quick thing about Michigan? Don't ask me which states, but there are some states who are doing a pretty good job at driving out small companies, venture capital, innovation, and manufacturing. This state wants it, and that is half the game.
4: Which points to...
2: I'm not going to mention the good states, because then I'll get a lot of
4: email. Come on, you can tell
2: us.
4: Nobody's listening. You can tell us. Just keep it among us. Yeah. But it does point in a direction. As we compete on the world stage with China and with everybody else, what advantage can we get from our capital markets, our ability to fund these things? I mean, compared, certainly with China, but compared with Europe, that's mentioned in your piece, actually.
2: I think the American public doesn't understand the power of our capital markets. So we, you know, whether it's venture capital and the mosaic, private equity, small companies, middle market companies, large companies, but you can raise tons of capital in debt markets and preferred markets. There's a lot of research around it. So America's capital markets have been growing the size of the companies for decades. And if you go to certain parts of the world, like, you know, it's unfortunate, but Europe has stagnated. They have some great companies. I'm not insulting them, but they haven't kept up. They don't have as much R&D, as much venture capital, as much equity risk taking. They don't have our vibrant equity markets and debt markets, which I want them to have. I want them to fix that, and that'd be good for them. It would actually ultimately be good for us, too, because the stronger they are, you know, the more business you do, and the more they can defend themselves and pay for what they need for security and resiliency. So it is a huge deal. And you go to large parts of the world, they simply don't have it. It doesn't exist.
4: We can't have a conversation these days without talking about AI at some point, right? And when you talk about capital availability, is there, Jamie, do you see any evidence of crowding out? Because there's so much demand for capital to go into AI right now.
2: Yeah. The crowding out is coming from the government. So governments around the world are borrowing record sums of money, which is inflationary, by the way, including our government, which is huge. If people are raising productive capital because they think it's going to pay out in all various ways, I think that's a good thing. It doesn't mean it's all going to pay. It doesn't mean you don't have to pay more for the capital. But generally, for productive future growth.
4: So, Governor, it's your state. You should get the last word. Tell us about AI in Michigan and how it fits potentially into this new initiative.
3: Well, as we think about the initiative, it's about connecting the innovators with the capital and with the customers. And that's really the role of state government in the Michigan lift. We're all navigating a world that is changing fast. And that's why I think collaborations like this are going to be important. We've got to be as nimble as we can. That's not generally what government is known for. But I think that when we tackle problems like this, whether it is something on the horizon or something we're dealing with that's changing every single day, that increases our odds of success.
4: Coming up, the amazing story of what seems to be unlimited AI investment and an unlimited appetite to fund it through historic levels of borrowing. Is there any end in sight?
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9: And I'm Ed Kalenge in the Bloomberg Newsroom. Here are some of the stories we're watching. Saudi Arabia has suspended operations at Riyadh Airport after the airport was again attacked Saturday and evacuated. A missile struck a complex that houses terminals 3 and 4 for domestic flights, and many people were reported wounded. Ambulances were seen rushing toward the airport. Flights to Riyadh were diverted elsewhere. Countries including the United States, Britain, Germany, and Canada warned citizens to avoid the airport. On Friday, President Trump said he is working with Russian President Vladimir Putin to release Russian diesel supplies into global markets, a move that upends years of sanctions, a series of cargoes beginning this month totaling about 13.5 million barrels. Saturday, the president said it's time for Ukraine to get a new president.
10: I suggest they get a new leader who can make a deal.
9: Trump then talked more about Ukrainian President Volodymyr Zelensky.
10: We said you can do whatever you want to Russia. Don't hit the refineries because that's a world problem that's caused. And he wants to make problems for the world. He wants to make problems for our farmers, our ranchers.
9: A federal district judge in Washington has blocked a key component of the Justice Department's efforts to obtain state voter records. Bloomberg's Amy Morris reports from Washington.
11: U.S. District Judge Sparkle Sugnanan wrote that officials cannot evade federal privacy laws by attempting a dragnet investigation of the entire country. The Justice Department said it would use the voter rolls as part of a nationwide probe into alleged voter fraud. The judge says the department can pursue targeted investigations acting on specific complaints, but she blocked the policy that she says has removed U.S. citizens from voter rolls in their home states and risks disenfranchising many more. In Washington, Amy Morris, Bloomberg Radio.
9: Isai Issa roared onto the Florida panhandle, ripping roofs off homes and condominiums before it moved north Saturday, bringing torrential rain and the threat of flash floods and tornadoes across the southeast. Two people were killed by fallen trees and about 800,000 customers were without power, mostly in Florida and Alabama. Florida Governor Ron DeSantis said Saturday morning that the risk of flooding is still high, so the story of the flooding is not over yet. Global news 24 hours a day and whenever you want it with Bloomberg News Now. I'm Ed Kalenge, and this is Bloomberg.
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15: There have been some indications or calculations that by the end of September, they would be at that $70 billion annualized revenue run rate. And obviously on the face of it, it now looks like that's been shifted to December. But actually that September number was being calculated according to the Anthropic way of booking revenue. And OpenAI does things slightly differently. And in particular, they don't book revenue that's generated through third-party providers in the way that Anthropic does. So I think if you were to kind of adjust on a like-for-like basis, probably actually there isn't a discrepancy and that they're kind of largely tracking where they had been previously indicating investors. But, you know, I think obviously it's been a bit of a lumpy year for OpenAI. And I think earlier in the year, you might remember that their pace of sales growth was perhaps running lower than previously expected. And then they were overtaken by Anthropic.
16: Right.
15: Because at that point, Anthropic was, you know, much more into the enterprise market. So, you know, I think, a lot of noise there, but probably that they're kind of tracking with where their investors probably thought they were.
17: This is the key growth metric that we use, right?
15: Yeah, mainly because it's the only kind of financial metric that
17: it's the only one
15: really
17: available
15: to play with. Because yeah, exactly. And you know, these companies are being valued at pretty punchy multiples of that revenues.
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4: This is a story about trees growing to the sky. They say it doesn't happen, but looking at the investment in AI, you have to wonder whether this just might be the exception. It's already historic and looks only to keep growing. But where is all that money coming from? And can it pay off for investors?
18: I see. Through 2027, at least $1 trillion. In fact, we are going to be short. I am certain computing demand will be much higher than that.
4: By now, we all know that AI has an insatiable appetite for compute, and that means more data centers, chips, and other expensive infrastructure. Equity investors have already benefited, seeing shares of the six hyperscalers rise by an average of 15% year to date. Now it's the debt investors' turn.
19: So the numbers keep growing, and I think that's the challenging piece of it.
4: Debt investors like Lauren Moran, a fixed income portfolio manager at Wellington Management.
19: When we look back to 2025, where really this borrowing from hyperscalers had really only begun, through the course of 2026, we're probably looking at around $300 billion in the investment grade market borrowings from hyperscalers themselves.
4: By some estimates, the tech sector accounted for just 5% of investment grade corporate bond issuance in 2024. That number is now close to 20%.
19: When we think about over the course of this year, likely we'll see $2.25 trillion of total issuance in the U.S. investment grade market. So it's a pretty substantial portion of the debt that we're seeing in the market. And importantly, when we think about the actual growth in our debt markets is largely coming from the hyperscalers at this point. And we look at year over year investment grade issuance being up around 35%.
4: So far, what's the appetite for all this debt? And to make it a little simpler, let's start with investment grade for the hyperscalers. So there's other financing, but just start with that. It seems like there's a fair appetite for that debt.
19: Yeah, it certainly started off with a huge amount of appetite. These were new issuers. They were AA rated balance sheets. People were very excited to be able to actually buy this debt in the market. I'd say every subsequent deal in every global market, that's starting to shift. Buyers are demanding more compensation to lend to these issuers as they're a growing footprint in our markets. The other component is there's just an overall demand for capital from sovereign balance sheets globally as well. Also a fair amount of M&A activity too. And so we're just seeing a little bit of stress in terms of just the sheer size in demand for capital globally. That's causing more indigestion.
16: They have had, I don't want to say infinite capacity, but more than enough capacity to do what they need. The real question will be, as we get into next year, does that sustain?
4: Scott Schulte is the global co-head of investment grade debt syndicate at Barclays. I wonder about how you analyze the risk associated with AI debt. And one of them is what you just suggested. Is there a concentration risk? Apart from the index in terms of the equities, just in terms of the debt, is there a concentration risk when you get that much debt against that particular application?
16: Right now, the big five hyperscalers are about 5% of the index. But again, go back 2 or 3 years, that was 1 to 2%. So that concentration has jumped up meaningfully. Now they're still 95% of the index of other things, but they are now actually becoming some of the leading components. And so whereas banks used to be the top of the index, JP Morgan, Bank of America, because obviously perpetual funding needs, they tend to issue much shorter debt. Hyperscalers prefer much longer debt because it fits the business model much better. And so as you think about what we call the duration of the index, it's extending meaningfully because they issue 20, 30, 40, 100-year debt in some instances.
4: Moran says we've seen the risks of concentration before.
19: Harkening back to, you know, when we think about post-GFC and thinking about money center bank concentration, which typically has been the largest source of concentration risk in the market that we've dealt with, the AI hyperscaler trade will easily overtake the U.S. money center banks in terms of concentration over the course of the next, you know, year and a half or 2 years.
4: Hyperscalers are flooding debt markets with more than just traditional corporate bonds. Special purpose vehicles allow them to issue bonds specifically for data centers, keeping the debt off their balance sheets.
19: The investment grade markets, as I mentioned, are actually being asked to bear a lot of different types of risk than we do traditionally. So the hyperscalers may actually get to a point where they're very attractive incremental bond market opportunities, whereas data centers are a little bit different. And I think the nuance there is data center financing bears much different risk profiles than we typically have in the investment grade market. You have construction risk, you have permitting risk, you have electrification risk. And so this ultimately is being borne by a market that this is very new to.
16: I think where you're seeing more differentiation is in some of the off-balance sheet structures, whether it's the GPU financings, the chip financings, the actual data centers themselves. You've seen in recent days there's been force majeure, at least implied in a couple instances. And so you have to start thinking about the AI ecosystem holistically and tangentially, what impacts it, meaning can I get the power? Can I get the transmission? Can I get the heating and cooling? Can I get the thing built in 2 years when it's supposed to be built? And if it's not, what are the outs that the hyperscaler might have in terms of the contractual agreement on that data center?
4: It's the hyperscalers issuing much of the debt, but not all hyperscalers are created equal as they go into fixed income markets.
19: You see actually a fair amount of dispersion within the sector, both in terms of absolute levels, but also in terms of how the market treats their credit curves as well. I'd say a big piece of that has actually been governance, clarity around financial policy, and otherwise. You know, what credit investors typically want is certainty of cash flows, very clear expectations around financial policy, prudence. And that is more challenging. This is a sector that historically has not had a lot of debt. But we are seeing the market differentiate between more levered balance sheets, highly levered balance sheets like an Oracle versus less levered balance sheets like a Microsoft. And so it is not all one trade, but you do have an underlying theme that they tend to move with some correlation to one another, but with slightly different betas.
20: Subhadra Rajappa is the head of America's research at Societe Generale. And though she sees investors paying attention to the health of borrowers' balance sheets, she says there's still a market for riskier hyperscaler debt if the price is right.
21: There are some names that are trading at a significant discount. The markets are getting more and more sensitive. I mean, just in the last couple of weeks, we've seen a significant amount of widening in some of the high yield names. So the investors are getting more and more discerning. The general level of yields have gone up quite substantially, and corporate bond spreads are still relatively healthy. So for the investor, it's a question of all-in yield, and the all-in yield is still quite attractive in some of these names.
20: But with so much debt being taken up with AI, what does that leave for the rest? Those needing capital for things other than AI infrastructure, especially when yields overall have been steadily rising for all borrowers.
4: Well, talking about those spreads or those yields, is there a noticeable difference between, on the one hand, AI borrowing and other corporate investment grade?
21: AI borrowing is quite a lot. It might be crowding out some of the other investors who are coming into the market. But it really depends on what type of investor you're talking about. Some of the corporates that are trying to come to the market can wait for a little bit longer and issue next year. They're trying to evaluate the general level of yields right now and figure out if the opportunities are right for them. But, you know, the hyperscalers have their mandate. They're going to be issuing a lot this year, more to come next year. And they're a little bit time agnostic, if you will.
4: There are risks associated with AI, execution risk of a variety of sorts, whether it's power or it's resistance, community resistance. Also concentration risk, because there's just so much of it. Is that being reflected in the bond market so far for AI?
21: That's a very good question, David, because I think that it's really hard to see that in the data as of yet. Like I just mentioned, I mean, some of the high yield names are starting to come under pressure. You are seeing investors being a little bit more discerning about where they put their money to work. But as of now, I think that the supply is being very well absorbed.
20: It's not just AI debt that looks like it's growing to the sky. AI companies are right alongside other corporate borrowers in competing with sovereign issuers as governments around the world contend with debt burdens that just keep growing higher, with the inevitable move to higher yields.
21: So the broader dynamic is at play here for me still, even though we're talking about hyperscalers and the issuance that's coming out of the corporate bond sector, is the magnitude of the debt and deficits in developed markets. So this is not just a U.S. phenomenon. You're seeing a lot more of that happening globally, whether it be Japan or the U.K., more issuance coming from likes of Germany for defense spending or infrastructure, as well as some of the spreads that we've seen in countries like France that are starting to widen out. So government bond debt in general, for the longest time has been a source of demand for investors, and now you're seeing this competition for capital, if you will. So investors now have the option of either investing in government bonds or corporate bonds at higher yields. But broadly speaking, my perspective is that government bonds are starting to crowd out the larger bond market complex.
20: Investors haven't found the ceiling for the debt binge yet, but unless these trees truly do grow to the sky, there is a ceiling up there somewhere. And when we reach it, the consequences may extend well beyond the bond market.
21: I think that my concern, broadly speaking, is all the issues that you just raised with what happens to this investment, how does that you know, do these larger companies recoup some of their capex that they're spending in AI for not just this year but for the next several years? And you know, there's also, as we head into the midterms, I'm a little bit concerned about you know, what the pushback might be for data center development. Would that slow down the progress on AI?
20: Coming up, an industry on the brink of extinction in Alberta, Canada, is being brought back to life, in no small part, thanks to President Trump.
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0: Out here in the middle of all these acres, it can feel like you're the only person on Earth. And sometimes, that's how it feels when you're going through tough times.

0: EDS blew through last night, bringing the total death toll across the southeast to 4. Hundreds of thousands of people remain without power across the region as the remnants of that storm make their way northward. In Ukraine,
1: this was a particularly deadly Russian strike, collapsing an apartment building in the southeastern city of Zaporizhia. Ukrainian authorities say at least 17 people were killed, including 3 children. 16 more were injured, and the death toll could still rise. President Zelensky criticizing President Trump's deal with Vladimir Putin to lift sanctions on Russian diesel, saying the attack underlines how any easing of pressure only encourages Putin to keep fighting. Patrick Reeval, ABC News, London.
0: And Americans are being told to avoid the Riyadh airport in Saudi Arabia after another attack there. It comes after a Saudi-led coalition launched an offensive against Houthi rebels in Yemen. This is ABC News.
2: And I'm Ed Kalenge in the Bloomberg Newsroom. Here are some of the stories we're watching. Anthropic says its Claude AI model carried out additional unintended actions on the digital systems of outside organizations, including submitting a false tip in a police homicide case, prompting a warning from the Trump administration for artificial intelligence companies to secure their systems. In one example of the improper behavior it found, Anthropic said its Claude Haiku 4.5 model submitted a tip to a local police department about a homicide, stating in the form, "I may have information regarding this case," and "I recall seeing someone matching the description in the area," without filling in the site's name and contact fields. Anthropic says the Philadelphia Police Department disclosed the incident in a press release. An up week for the U.S. equity market. We get that story from Bloomberg's Charlie Pellett.
3: For the week, the S&P 500 index was up by 1.1%. Stocks got a lift Friday amid earnings optimism, despite lingering concerns about elevated energy prices and bond yields. U.S. oil eased as President Trump said Russian leader Vladimir Putin has agreed to release diesel supplies into the global market. Most firms in the S&P 500 rose, though chipmakers fell again. For the week, the Dow was up 0.9%, while NASDAQ this week was up 0.6% for a fourth straight week of gains. In New York, Charlie Pellett, Bloomberg Radio.
2: A Jefferies-run fund said in court proceedings that it has evidence of alleged fraudulent conduct by iron ore traders Radiant World and Sapphire MinMetals in receivables financing deals with a face value of almost $900 million. The claim, made in an affidavit by a lawyer for the fund, significantly expands what is known about the scale of the alleged fraud, which Bloomberg has previously reported may be one of the biggest in the commodities industry since Enron. The Jefferies Fund's lawyer, Christopher Bichelle, said in the affidavit the company's fabricated and falsified legal and financial documents on an industrial scale. Bichelle alleged Radiant World and Sapphire MinMetals also repeatedly sought to block the fund from approaching their purported customers to confirm that receivables it had financed were real. Radiant World and Sapphire MinMetals are part of a group of legally separate but closely connected companies. The companies have repeatedly denied wrongdoing. Global news, 24 hours a day and whenever you want it with Bloomberg News Now. I'm Ed Kalenge. This is Bloomberg.
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2: This is a Bloomberg Money Minute. Casual dining chains have been trying to focus on value to draw in more diners as consumers pull back on non-essentials like eating out. And Chili's has been on a hot streak. The chain, owned by Brinker International, has won over diners with value deals like the Triple Dipper.
3: The Triple Dipper, only at Chili's, lets you build your perfect basket of three Chili's favorites.
4: Over time, it's been growing. So about 3 years ago, I think we had the first kind of viral event with the Triple Dipper with that cheese pull.
2: Brinker CEO Kevin Hochman recently spoke with Bloomberg TV.
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2: Brinker also owns Maggiano's, which has struggled but represents only a small percentage of sales. Meanwhile, rival Darden recently reported a same-store sales miss for both its Olive Garden and Longhorn Steakhouse chains. Now it's testing new items and bringing back a popular promotion.
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2: Olive Garden has also faced tougher comparisons with last year when it launched a promotion for 1 million free deliveries. Gina Cervetti, Bloomberg Radio.
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8: It could actually get to a Category 3, and it is now up to 110 miles per hour. Remember, Wednesday, 40 miles per hour when we were talking. Yesterday, 80 miles per hour. This morning, 110. It is sitting over hot, deep Gulf waters right now and continuing to intensify somewhat. So all three of the main factors are something that everybody along the Gulf Coast would have to prepare for right on up through the I-10 corridor there. As I mentioned before, there is a hurricane warning that's in effect from about Gulfport through Mobile over towards Panama City. That means that the winds could be still around the 100-110 mile per hour mark. We could also have some very heavy rainfall in excess of 8 inches of rainfall, and storm surge, about a 5 to 7 foot storm surge, could be devastating for the for those right along the immediate coastline.
7: Yeah, and we're hearing this could spin up tornadoes too. Is that still the case?
8: Yes, the forward northeast quadrant of hurricane could easily produce hurricanes as it is moving in a northward direction. So that forward right quadrant is the most active in terms of violent weather, more violent in producing the tornadoes as it makes its way on land eventually sometime later today into tonight. I forgot to mention the timing. That would be tonight. I would say landfall at that point. And then getting on up here, it's going to take a little time.
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9: This is a story about old dogs and new tricks. For decades, coal mining was a mainstay for Alberta, Canada. But as the world has moved away from burning dirty coal to generate electricity, most of the mines closed, with the inevitable effects on the local economy. But now, Canada is looking for new trading opportunities to offset tensions with the U.S., and it's finding one back in the mines of Alberta. Our colleague Michael McKee brings us the story of a small town where a proposed project promises new potential.
10: The world wants this coal. It needs it.
11: Not only is this a bad idea economically, not only is it a bad idea politically, I don't want to see this country messed up.
12: I am extremely capital P-R-O coal.
13: In the heart of the southern Canadian Rockies, on the western border of Alberta, lies Crow's Nest Pass, home to five historic mining communities that lost the key driver of their economies years ago when the nearby coal mines closed down.
14: When I was younger, Crow's Nest Pass was very vibrant. There were a lot of businesses, and mines went away, and businesses left.
15: You see this community just trying to struggle to have businesses and just a thriving culture, and I've seen it just really just struggle and limp along.
16: We are the forgotten corner of Alberta, and nobody really gives a
0: talked about us until we actually got a chance to get something good.
13: As the world turns its back on coal production, some in Alberta see opportunity. Northback, a subsidiary of Australian billionaire Gina Rinehart's Hancock Prospecting, wants to reopen and expand a mine in the area, which would be the first of its kind to open in Alberta in two decades. Local business owner and rancher Lucas Mikulski sees the new proposed mine as a beacon of hope.
0: Northback has put tens of million dollars into the Crow's Nest Pass. All the people that are against it, I haven't seen them plant a single tree. I haven't seen them clean up a single old mine site. I've never seen them put any money into the Crow's Nest Pass. You know what we are? We're a little drive-through town. This is a blue-collar community. It always has been. And we've lost our logging, we've lost our oil and gas. Mining is the only thing we have left, because we never really had much of the first two. So yeah, this coal mine is very, very important for the community.
13: Located on an abandoned mine that closed in the 1960s, the Grassy Mountain Project was first proposed back in 2015 and initially rejected in 2021. Since then, Northback has been attempting to revive it and plans on submitting a new proposal within the next 6 months, with planned production starting in the next few years. The mission is to mine millions of tons of steelmaking coal, otherwise known as metallurgical coal.
16: Do you have an economic estimate for the benefits to this area?
17: We think on an annual basis, as much as 90% of our spend on OPEX will be within Alberta.
18: Eventually, this will be part of our overall pit operations.
13: Brad Johnston is the CEO of Northback.
19: How big is the export volume for Canada right now?
17: For steelmaking coal produced in British Columbia, they're producing between 25 and 30 million tons a year. And our production is going to be about 2.5 million tons a year. So let's say 10% of what they produce in BC. That's what we would expect we produce at Grassy Mountain.
13: What makes this coal deposit especially valuable is its unique chemical composition. Unlike most coal, which is burned for electricity, this higher-grade material is used to make steel. Ian Lang is a professor from the Colorado School of Mines.
20: So the difference between met coal and thermal coal is generally just the amount of impurities within the coal. And so the less sulfur, ash, and moisture, the more likely you can turn something into met coal. If you would like to take met coal and move it into steel, right, you would mine the met coal from the ground, you would put it on presumably a rail line, have that railed to a port. That port would then ship it to wherever the met coal is going to be turned into coke. Once it's become coke, it can go into a steel mill, and the steel mill combines the coke with iron ore to make steel.
13: Alberta has some of Canada's richest metallurgical coal deposits, but since 1976, provincial policy has restricted where new mines can be developed. Today, met coal production is nearly 85% below its 1982 level. Brad Johnston thinks that could change. He believes that rising demand for met coal will meet faltering supply lines, constrained by dwindling resources at already existing mines and strict regulations.
17: We think as early as 2030, there's going to be undersupply of steelmaking coal. And by 2040, it could be as much as 100 million tons a year. So that's one of the factors that makes us interested in this development, because the world very much wants this coal.
13: Met coal can be found around the world, but global exports are concentrated in just a handful of countries, with Australia, the United States, Mongolia, Canada, and Russia making up 95% of the total.
20: This met coal project would presumably benefit allies like Japan and South Korea, as they're able to get the resources they don't have domestically.
13: And that potential demand comes as Canada is looking for more customers beyond the United States. Heather Exner-Perot is a senior fellow and director of natural resources, energy, and environment at the McDonald Laurier Institute.
21: When we talk about diversifying trade alliances, when we talk about being, you know, more relevant to different countries, I think metallurgical coal, you know, could provide a great opportunity for that.
13: In the wake of trade frictions with the United States, Canadian businesses and policymakers are looking for ways to diversify. In September, Prime Minister Mark Carney released a bill to speed up the approval process of infrastructure projects. Mining is high on the agenda.
21: since Trump was elected. There's been much greater emphasis on resource development. Public opinion towards it has gone much more positive. And people see that we do want to trade with other partners. We want to trade more with Asia. We want to trade more of our resources. And obviously, for many nations, for Europe, for the United States, for India, they consider metallurgical coal a critical mineral. So it is going to become more and more a tool of soft power and building alliances.
17: One of the benefits of our coal, it has low phosphorus and low sulfur. And those particular characteristics are desirable for European steelmakers. And that would be, let's say, pretty consistent with some of the discussions taking place now between Prime Minister Carney and the EU. I recently had discussions with steel mills in Japan and Korea as recent as 2 or 3 weeks ago. And they are very interested in pursuing us as one of their suppliers.
16: So how much coal is in the mountain?
17: Our models show we have upwards of 200 million tons of raw coal in the mountain. And right now we're thinking we're going to have approximately 100 million tons of economic coal that we would produce. We think it'll be about 25 years of mine operations.
13: While Northback expects 25 years of economic development,
1: the first thing you see is deformities in fish. And
13: some Canadians are worried about the longer-term impacts of the mine and whether the company will make good on its promises. Corb Lund is among the skeptics.
3: I don't believe anything they say, frankly. And I don't think they're telling the truth, but in my opinion, they're just lying and they'll say anything they got to do to get in there with the bulldozers and mine our coal.
13: Lund is a country singer turned environmental activist whose connection to the land stretches back generations.
3: My family's been here for 120 years. My great-grandfather, he's from Utah. He settled here in 1902. People don't often associate ag people with conservation, but generational ranching is really about conservation.
13: The musician started the Water Not Coal petition in early 2026 to ban all new coal mining in the eastern slopes of the Canadian Rockies. The petition received over 170,000 verified signatures, falling just short of the 178,000 needed to put the issue to Alberta voters.
3: We've been asking for 5 years, show us 5 examples in the world where this kind of mine doesn't contaminate the groundwater. They can't do it. The only groups of people who want these mines are A, the Aussie coal companies, B, the small handful of people who get the jobs, very few jobs, which are being automated away as we speak, and the government people.
13: Although Lund's ranch will not be directly affected by water contamination, he says his concern is for the surrounding communities.
3: So there's lots of reasons these coal mines are a bad idea, but water is the biggest one. And it's not only a quality issue, but a quantity issue. The quality comes into play with the sediment or the contaminants that get released into the groundwater by this kind of coal mining. Selenium is the one that comes up a lot. And these coal mining companies have told us over and over they don't need any of our water. And then recently they just applied for a big water license. And so I don't trust them at all on this stuff. They're just saying whatever they got to say to get in there, but we got to protect the water.
13: Other local residents who live nearby share Lund's concerns. Lethbridge, a city of about 110,000 people, gets its water from the Crow's Nest watershed. And the city's former mayor says that the mine would put surrounding jobs at risk.
22: What happens with coal is there's usually a lot of dust created. And here we have some of the strongest winds in Alberta and Canada. So that wind-blown coal dust is going to blow as far as 100 miles from the mine. And it's going to contaminate the water. It's going to contaminate the air, going to contaminate the soil. Why would you jeopardize 40,000 jobs to create 400?
23: Let's continue talking about water because that's the big issue for opponents.
17: How we're going to address the matter of selenium will be like a multi-layered system of controls. So first thing is we're going to have a water treatment facility, a plant on site on day one. And the other thing we're committing to do is after mining is completed for as much as 25 years, we're going to run or continue to run the waste treatment facility until the actual data or water testing tells us that we can shut them down and the site can actually just administer itself.
16: Another problem on the environmental side that people are concerned about is coal dust. Everybody who lives here tells us the wind blows tremendously here, and they're worried that the coal dust will spread not just around the town, but will spread east and land in the agricultural areas and do some damage.
17: It's our assessment that this won't be a regional problem. However, one of the ways we control that is using water to control dust.
16: Why should people here trust you?
2: Ah, goodness, that's a good question. We've invested almost $200 million in operating costs in the province, in the area, and we're living up to our commitments. We hire local, we try and be a good neighbor, we engage with First Nations, we have community engagement, and so trust is something I think that not necessarily is given. We have to earn it, and we try and do that.
20: It is certainly not uncommon for a firm to say, hey, trust us. It's very difficult to sort of lock a company in to fulfilling environmental regulation or reclamation rules well after, say, the mine has closed or well into the future. So yeah, it is really hard to say with certainty that this won't be a problem 30, 40 years down the line.
13: The Alberta Energy Regulator will ultimately decide if Northback's application will move forward, a decision which could be as long as a year away, leaving residents to either daydream about the future,
4: take a close look at the stock that you own,
13: or fight for their home.
4: 'Cause this is my prairie, and this is my home.
5: That's it for this edition of Bloomberg Wall Street Week. I'm David Westin. Stay with us. 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
24: From ABC News, I'm Mike Dubusky. The death toll from Hurricane Isaias is rising. Florida Governor Ron DeSantis with an update this afternoon.
25: One individual in Escambia County had a tree fall on his home and tragically was killed. And another one, unfortunately, died inside of his garage. And when they went to find him, the generator was running.
24: Two more people are confirmed dead in Alabama. More flooding is expected in the area in the coming days as rivers are expected to crest. Isaias has been downgraded to a post-tropical storm, making its way north to the Carolinas. On the other side of the country, another tropical storm, this one named Rachel, is expected to make landfall tonight over northern Baja California. Tom Lacey lives in Long Beach, which is already feeling the effects of the storm.
26: For years, it's been sort of getting bad. But it's bad. This is really bad.
24: Tropical storm watches have been issued from the U.S.-Mexico border up through the San Diego-Orange County line. President Trump says he will make the ultimate decision over whether to live stream the execution of Fort Hood shooter Nadal Hassan. The plan, announced by Secretary Hegseth earlier this week, has drawn swift pushback from both sides of the aisle.
27: Utah Republican Senator John Curtis urges Hegseth to reconsider, posting on X, "The victims deserve justice administered with solemnity. Broadcasting a death diminishes us and is not an effective deterrent." North Carolina Republican Tom Tillis calling the plan beyond disgusting, and the head of the U.S. Conference of Catholic Bishops blasting the live stream as a barbaric promotion of a culture of death, saying it must be reconsidered.
24: ABC's Stephen Portnoy in Washington. Krista Pike has been released from the hospital and transferred back to prison. It comes 10 days after the death row inmate survived an execution in Tennessee. 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
28: Post-tropical depression Isaias continues to produce a wide area of showers and thunderstorms throughout the Northeast, as well as some heavy winds. This system will likely continue to produce delays throughout many cities throughout the region. We've got showers and thunderstorms likely in the Charlotte area for the afternoon with windy conditions. They'll get up to about 65 to 70. Raleigh's also going to be seeing showers and possible thunderstorms with breezy conditions that could cause delays. Their high is going to be near 70. We'll likely see some delays in the Nashville area this afternoon due to showers and thunderstorms with windy conditions. They get up to about 70 to 75. Showers and thunderstorms are also likely this afternoon in the Tampa area. They'll get up to about 85 to 90. We could also see some showers and thunderstorms cause delays in the Miami-Fort Lauderdale area. They're going to be breezy with temperatures getting up to about 90 to 95. I'm David Morin, and that's your Bloomberg travel forecast. 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
24: Russia's government now says it's partially lifting its export ban on oil after President Vladimir Putin and President Trump made an agreement on diesel fuel this week.
0: This comes just 30 days before the midterm elections. President Trump hoping that it will boost his approval ratings. And the ramifications of this deal reach to Ukraine as well. Russia uses profits from its energy sales to fund the war that's approaching 5 years. This morning, Ukraine's president called this deal a gift to Putin.
24: ABC's Marcus Moore. Ukrainian President Volodymyr Zelensky also criticizing the deal, calling it a weak decision. Today, a Russian strike on an apartment building in Zaporizhia, Ukraine, killed at least 17 people, including 3 children, according to local officials. The AI company Anthropic says one of its models sent a false murder tip to Philadelphia police. ABC's Brianna Smith.
8: The department said in a statement, quote, "The city of Philadelphia takes this incident very seriously. The company must strengthen its safeguards to prevent similar incidents from impacting city systems without the city's knowledge. The 2-month delay in detecting and reporting the incident to the city is unacceptable." After the incident, Anthropic told police it ended that testing process and will have additional authorization in the future in hopes of preventing AI errors.
24: Also in Philadelphia, a police officer was killed early this morning and another injured after they responded to a call about a person with a gun. I'm Mike Dubusky, ABC News.
9: And I'm Ed Kalenge in the Bloomberg Newsroom. Here are some of the stories we're watching. As we've been reporting on Bloomberg, President Trump is working with Vladimir Putin to release Russian diesel supplies into global markets, a move that upends years of sanctions as the White House seeks ways to tame soaring fuel prices ahead of the midterm elections. Trump announced Friday a series of cargoes beginning this month, totaling about 13.5 million barrels initially. The Kremlin published a statement citing Putin, who said Russia was ready to supply oil and petroleum products to the U.S. and global markets. Following the announcement, Ukraine's European allies, including the U.K. and Germany, reiterated their support for Kyiv and for continued sanctions against Russia. Today, President Trump says it's time for Ukraine to get a new president, suggesting current Ukrainian President Volodymyr Zelensky has not done enough to end his country's war with Russia. President Trump is touting multi-billion-dollar mega projects in battleground states ahead of November's midterm elections. Bloomberg's Monica Ricks reports.
10: The president's made pledges for projects such as a steel plant in Iowa, an aluminum smelter in Oklahoma, and a gas pipeline in Alaska, which all face significant questions and uncertainty. In fact, the project's viability and potential impact on voters are unclear, with some facing opposition due to special government assistance, financing, and vague timelines for completion. Presidents have long made bombastic pledges to voters in last-minute electoral appeals, but Trump's promises could ring especially hollow now with voters who are more focused on day-to-day costs and affordability. Monica Ricks, Bloomberg Radio.
9: The Federal Reserve says income inequality fell over the last 3 years, but the change did little to narrow persistent wealth disparities. That story from Bloomberg's Charlie Pellett.
11: The Fed's survey of consumer finances shows unequal gains by race and ethnicity, including a widening racial wealth gap for black Americans. The report shows the wealth gap remains wide, with the top 10% of earners holding over 50 times more wealth on average than the bottom 20%. The survey, which happens every 3 years, is widely regarded by economists as the most comprehensive data on the economic well-being of American households, including changes in wealth, income, debt, and financial security. In New York, Charlie Pellett, Bloomberg Radio.
9: 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I'm Ed Kalenge. 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
12: 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J.P. 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
1: Good day to you. I'm Nathan Hager. We begin today's program with some key inflation data in the U.S. The Consumer Price Index for the month of September is due out this Wednesday, followed by producer prices Thursday. A key piece of the inflation story before the Federal Reserve's next policy meeting at the end of this month. For more, we're joined by Michael McKee, international economics and policy correspondent for Bloomberg Radio and Television. Correct me if I'm wrong, Mike, but I think this is some of the last inflation data we're going to see before the next decision. Is it going to be make or break for an October move from the Fed?
2: It is, to a certain extent, not as much as the September numbers were. We had two monthly CPI reports before the last Fed meeting, and only one this time. And basically, everybody knows that prices are going to go up because energy prices rose over the interim period. The question is, when you drill down into it, are other categories, particularly in the services areas, starting to show any kind of relief? And there's mixed feelings in the economic community about that. Now, we heard from the major decision makers so far at the Fed, at least the guys with titles after their names, the vice chairman, Philip Jefferson, and the vice chairman of the Open Market Committee, the New York Fed president, John Williams, who said, yes, we need to raise rates again, but we don't necessarily have to do it this month. So the market is operating from the point of view that unless we get a really big surprise in CPI, just a normal rise won't do it because they can figure they'll raise rates again in December.
1: Okay, well, what's a normal rise mean, Mike?
2: Well, if you look for maybe a 0.2% monthly rise or a 0.3% monthly rise, you also have to figure in base effects. But basically, you get something in the 3% range. They would love to see core go under 3 and stay there. Any increase in the CPI that pushes us higher up into the mid threes is going to be a warning signal to the Fed that they're just not making progress yet. And I might mention that for those of you who have trouble sleeping or are maybe on a different shift than Nathan and I, next Thursday is PPI day, but at 11:30 p.m. Eastern time in the U.S., we're going to hear from Kevin Warsh. He's going to be over at the IMF meetings in Bangkok, and he is going to be interviewed by Kristalina Georgieva, the IMF managing director, and we're all hoping she'll say, well, what are you going to do? Because it's the last Fed appearance by any Fed official before the blackout starts, so he gets the last word.
1: Well, I was going to say, that puts the blackout period in a whole new meaning when he's good enough that dark and early to make some comments that could potentially move markets here. But let's dive into the debate about what we could see around this CPI number, whether energy-related inflation could be seeping into broader price pressures. What are the sides of the debate that you're looking at?
2: Well, the biggest one is transportation, because the cost of diesel is obviously through the roof, and we're seeing more and more and more stories about how truckers are having to pass on their price increases. They can't make a living at these levels of diesel unless they raise prices. And then if they're raising prices to their customers are going to raise prices to you. And it takes a while for all of this to happen, but it should start showing up soon because the prices have been elevated for some time. So a lot of people are watching to see what we get in a lot of different categories of stuff that's trucked a lot. Do vegetables go up? Does clothing go up? Those kinds of things because of transportation costs.
1: And that gets into producer prices as well. I think it's safe to say that we haven't seen a lot of evidence, at least up to now, that producer prices are starting to creep into what consumers are paying. Do we expect that to change anytime soon?
2: Well, they measure two different things, so it takes a while for one to translate to the other. It's not a one-on-one thing. Consumer prices are what you pay, and producer prices are what they charge. And companies have had a hard time raising prices. People are very price-sensitive these days. They don't want to lose customers, so they've been slow to raise prices. But I can tell you, I've been out in different parts of the country over the past couple of weeks, and all of the companies that I have talked to basically say we're at the end of that. We can't absorb the price increases anymore. And so they're looking to start to raise prices. They'll do it tentatively at first because they want to make sure that the price increase can go through. But as if prices continue to rise for input costs, then we'll see more inflation on the producer side, which eventually ends up in the consumer price index.
1: Appreciate this, Mike. As always, thanks for being here. That's Bloomberg International Economics and Policy Correspondent Michael McKee. Let's take a look now at some stocks making news in the week ahead. I'm Nathan Hager, joined by Bloomberg Intelligence Senior U.S. Banks Analyst Herman Chan, because this is the week that the banks are going to be making the news for sure with the kickoff of third quarter reporting season. J.P. Morgan Chase expected to kick things off Tuesday. So, Herman, how are Jamie Dimon and company going to set the bar for the rest of Wall Street this time around?
3: Yeah, we do think J.P. Morgan's going to set the bar pretty high for the group. That's really reflected in what they talked about in terms of expectations for the third quarter, talking about mid-teen to upper-teen growth in both trading and investment banking. That really just speaks to the testament of the bank itself, really strong market leadership and their ability to really navigate some volatile markets that we saw in the third quarter. So kudos to them. They'll set the bar high, and it would be interesting to see if any other banks in the group can match that.
1: Well, let's dig in a little bit more into that, because it certainly was a volatile quarter. How do we expect that JP Morgan is going to be navigating that, not just around the equity side, but around this higher interest rate environment we find ourselves in now?
3: Yeah, the higher interest rates is really interesting, because bank stocks throughout most of the year were strong, given the fact that we had that great equity trading volume in the first and second quarter of the year. You had the AI trade really lifting stocks like JP Morgan, Goldman, and Morgan Stanley. But now there's a bit more uncertainty given the expected higher for a longer rate backdrop. That's slowing down some capital markets activity. That should reverberate in the third quarter and fourth quarter. JP Morgan, though, they've been really deft in navigating the markets. There was some pullback in trading and equity activity in Asia in particular in the third quarter, whereas in the second quarter, that was really robust. So being able to navigate that, I think, speaks to the testament of the strength of the bank.
1: Well, you mentioned Goldman Sachs there. Of course, I guess we're expecting to hear from Goldman on Tuesday as well. But we've already heard some reporting, at least, that their top leaders, David Solomon among them, are going to get their biggest stock bonuses ever. I mean, that's got to bode well for the results we're expecting.
3: Yeah, that's right. We'd expect some pretty strong results from Goldman as well. Qualitatively, they've talked about equities trading being solid, higher than fixed income trading. So that should really drive results for them, because they are more equity tilted versus some of the larger competitors like a Citi or a B of A. So strong results there. We'd expect some higher expenses. David Solomon had telegraphed that at a recent investor conference. Part of that's probably related to the bonuses that you just mentioned. Some of that's probably related to some charitable contributions as well.
1: So, obviously, as you say, Goldman is stocks-focused, also deal-focused as well. I remember how heavily involved they were in the SpaceX IPO. Now that we're seeing a lot of really high-profile initial public offerings getting delayed now, could that be a headwind for Goldman in these results?
3: Yeah, I think that's why the stocks have been trading down a bit. Goldman and Morgan Stanley were sort of the bellwethers for the AI trade, given the fact that they were book runners on the SpaceX deal earlier in the year. That being said, we're still expecting Anthropic in the fourth quarter, so they're doing some due diligence there that should be helpful. And then there's been some announcements on further IPO activity. There was an SK Hynix spinoff, so that Goldman will be a book runner on. So there's going to be some good activity. It'll be some fits and starts given the volatile market backdrop that we're operating in today.
1: Okay, so along with Goldman and J.P. Morgan on Tuesday, we're also expecting to hear from Bank of America on Wednesday as the financials parade goes on. How's Brian Moynihan's bank likely to fare in this environment?
3: Yeah, we're expecting some choppier activity for Bank of America, both in the investment banking and trading front. Bank of America has talked about flattish trading results, which should lag the likes of J.P. Morgan, Goldman that we mentioned earlier. Investment banking also is looking a bit soft, given that their implied guidance expects investment banking down about 12 to 22%. So they said that client activity is still strong, but there's some mix shift happening that's really driving the decline in activity. So we'd expect at least heading into the quarter that Bank of America lags some of from their peers.
1: Are we expecting that strong customer activity is expected to be reflected in loans as well? I mean, Bank of America is pretty exposed to commercial and individual loans, isn't it?
3: That's right. So from a loan standpoint, we think the group's going to be pretty strong. Bank of America will continue to benefit from the economic activity that's happening throughout the country. We're expecting on average about 2% loan growth for the group, 3% commercial loan growth, so maybe a bit softer on the consumer side. The consumer side's going to be a bit lagging, given the fact that higher interest rates is really curbing activity in areas like mortgages, but card activity should be strong, and then autos should sort of be in the middle there. But really what's driving the loan growth for the industry right now is commercial lending. Some of that's AI and AI related, and then commercial real estate's really picking up again after a multi-year setback following higher interest rates and areas of concern like office, that where you saw some defaults over the past few years.
1: All right, Herman, thanks for this as we look forward to the kickoff of big bank earnings season once again. That's Bloomberg Intelligence Senior U.S. Banks Analyst Herman Chan. And coming up on Bloomberg Daybreak Weekend, we'll look ahead to a meeting of European leaders in Brussels. Can they steer the region through political and economic turbulence? I'm Nathan Hager, and this is Bloomberg.
9: And I'm Ed Kalenge in the Bloomberg Newsroom. Here are some of the stories we're watching. Saudi Arabia has suspended operations at Riyadh Airport after the airport was again attacked Saturday and evacuated. A missile struck a complex that houses terminals 3 and 4 for domestic flights, and many people were reported wounded. Ambulances were seen rushing toward the airport. Flights to Riyadh were diverted elsewhere. Countries including the United States, Britain, Germany, and Canada warned citizens to avoid the airport. On Friday, President Trump said he is working with Russian President Vladimir Putin to release Russian diesel supplies into global markets, a move that upends years of sanctions, a series of cargoes beginning this month totaling about 13.5 million barrels. Saturday, the president said it's time for Ukraine to get a new president.
4: I suggest they get a new leader who can make a deal.
9: Trump then talked more about Ukrainian President Volodymyr Zelensky.
4: We said you can do whatever you want to Russia, don't hit the refineries, because that's a world problem that's caused. And he wants to make problems for the world. He wants to make problems for our farmers, our ranchers.
9: A federal district judge in Washington has blocked a key component of the Justice Department's efforts to obtain state voter records. Bloomberg's Amy Morris reports from Washington.
5: U.S. District Judge Sparkle Subnanan wrote that officials cannot evade federal privacy laws by attempting a dragnet investigation of the entire country. The Justice Department said it would use the voter rolls as part of a nationwide probe into alleged voter fraud. The judge says the department can pursue targeted investigations acting on specific complaints, but she blocked the policy that she says has removed U.S. citizens from voter rolls in their home states and risks disenfranchising many more. In Washington, Amy Morris, Bloomberg Radio.
9: Isa Isis roared onto the Florida panhandle, ripping roofs off homes and condominiums before it moved north Saturday, bringing torrential rain and the threat of flash floods and tornadoes across the southeast. Two people were killed by fallen trees, and about 800,000 customers were without power, mostly in Florida and Alabama. Florida Governor Ron DeSantis said Saturday morning that the risk of flooding is still high, so the story of the flooding is not over yet. Global News 24 hours a day and whenever you want it with Bloomberg News Now. I'm Ed Kalenge, and this is Bloomberg.
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20: As of October 7th, we had 19.5 million barrels a day of oil and refined products leaving. 17.3 million barrels a day of that is crude oil, and the remaining is refined products, which means refined products are down. They're 2.1 million barrels a day, down from 6.3 million barrels a day from the year prior. So a pretty significant recovery in crude without a significant recovery in products, which, again, brings to the high prices in diesel, gasoline, and jet fuel.
21: Interesting. This, of course, follows oil flows through the Strait, rebounding close to pre-war levels in September and early this month. How expensive, how difficult is it to maintain those types of flows when you consider the naval escorts that are required?
20: We don't exactly know how much it's costing the U.S. Navy to send, to be able to escort those ships through. We know that freight rates are the highest. I mean, they're 100 times higher than where they were this time last year. And I think the problem that we're really starting to see, and the reason that we're going to have a really hard time seeing crude prices come down, are these extremely high freight rates that we're seeing. And those freight rates include insurance. They include the fact that there's not a lot of freight, not a lot of ships available to bring them through. And we also, keep in mind, don't have Iranian barrels that we're leaving before. So those tankers are also offline. So there's a shortage of tankers. There is super high insurance premiums. There's super high costs just getting the ships out of the Strait.
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30: This is Bloomberg Daybreak Weekend, our global look ahead at the top stories for investors in the coming week. I'm Nathan Hager in Washington. Later in the program, we'll look to what we can expect from Japan's Sports Day. But first, in the coming days, EU leaders meet in Brussels at a time of growing economic and political concerns for some of the region's major players. Will the EU nations manage to forge a path ahead? For more, let's go to Bloomberg Daybreak Europe anchor Caroline Hepker in London.
22: Nathan, it's been an eventful couple of weeks for Europe. The French fiscal situation has captured the attention of investors around the world. The country has faced a rout on bond markets as concerns mount over whether the minority government led by Prime Minister Sébastien Lecornu can deliver the spending cuts and tax increases to bring down the deficit or even just get a budget passed. Economic woes in the country also come as more than 250,000 people poured into the streets demanding more money for education in uprisings by students, teachers and others that sometimes turned violent. Meanwhile, in Spain, the Prime Minister Pedro Sanchez unexpectedly dissolved Parliament and called an early election after failing to pass new housing measures and widespread anger in Spain over the policy. Following the disruption in France and Spain, whispers of contagion risk are returning to Europe's bond market. Ozan Tarman is vice chair of global macro at Deutsche Bank.
23: Even in my smaller, big macro dinners in US, people seem to be more focused on OATs than US treasuries. But despite that, right, at the end, everybody, maybe in a cute way, expecting that TPI, that intervention to come if things get worse.
25: They have to clear this some way. And Leon Laurent yesterday said he's unsure how that process happens. What does Deutsche Bank say?
23: I'm with you. It's not that easy to clear the process. Now Le Pen is acting like the responsible one. The RN budget today seemed more liberal. But I don't think it's going away.
22: That was Deutsche Bank's Ozan Tarman speaking there to Bloomberg's Tom Keane and Alexis Christophorus.
31: So all of this as European leaders prepare to meet in Brussels for a summit in the next few days. No official program has been shared, but the region's political and economic uncertainty is likely to make it onto the agenda. Joining me for more is Bloomberg's chief euro area economist Simona Della Chiaia and our chief Europe correspondent Oliver Crook. Ollie, what are we expecting from this leaders' gathering? What normally happens at these events? This comes at a time of quite a lot of pressure for Europe.
0: Yeah, I mean, absolutely. These European Council meetings is basically a forum for all the European, the EU leaders to get together and try to make sort of big decisions on a number of things that are sort of facing the European Union. So I think right now the main object is going to be to try to get to some collective view on how to treat the threat from China as it poses to the trade situation. You know, as we've been reporting, we have some EU emissaries, Maro Sefcovic, the trade representative, going to China to try to sort of establish what the Chinese position is there. And for the Europeans, basically now getting this deficit with China, which has got to $1 billion a day, that is sort of, I guess, seen now from the European perspective as kind of a breaking point and something that they can no longer tolerate, to try to advance some of those conversations. So depending on how those talks go, how much progress can be made on the sort of negotiations diplomatic front, that will sort of set the tone for how the European leaders will sort of assess how hard they need to go on this question of China. We should say that there has been some political evolution on this question at the European level. You know, when I spoke to the Spanish trade minister a couple of weeks ago, Spain is a country that sort of notably would actually like to have a relatively strong economic relationship with China, that $1 billion a day is too much even from their perspective. And you have the Germans historically who have been very reticent to take any kind of aggressive trade action on the Chinese because of how dependent these German car makers are on the domestic market. But that also is evolving. You do have the Germans now, it seems, more ready to take on a sort of more active role and a more potentially confrontational role on the Chinese for a couple of reasons. For one reason, they've lost so much market share in China that actually, you know, if that market is actually less important than it used to be. But again, the Chinese are gaining so much market share here in Europe, and you have all the sort of difficulties with the U.S. market, that the European market is something that these car makers now increasingly feel more and more they need to preserve. So that is going to be, I suspect, going to be the main issue of conversation. But of course, we've been alluding to some of the issues in the bond market, the political risk that's on the horizon. You've got the EU budget you still need to get over the line, in addition to sort of the increasing energy costs, which will all be certainly discussed at the margin.
31: Yeah, absolutely. I mean, Europe's also very much between the America first sort of nationalist US position that was again reframed and reiterated by Marco Rubio in Greece only a few days ago. And, you know, you talk about the negotiations between the EU and China as well, export overcapacity and the rare earths issue. So trade is a kind of major theme. But look, how do you think that the leaders are going to relate to France and Spain now that their positions, you know, become quite clouded? There is now expected to be an election earlier in Spain than we expected, and then there's the presidential and the other elections in France next year. These are leaderships in transition.
0: Absolutely. I mean, and to say nothing of the fact that you also have an Italian election next year, you have a Polish election. I mean, you have a ton of different political risk on the horizon that is going to appear for all these critical nations. And when you think about what's on the line, I mean, let's talk about Germany as well. I mean, there's not an election really on the horizon, but you have Friedrich Merz, the Chancellor of Germany, who is under incredible pressure. He's had a lot of difficulty getting sort of his agenda through and really getting that political purchase. But when you look at, you know, France, right, this is one of the two main pillars of the European Union. When you look at the Council, you know, you can't really do anything big in Europe without Germany and France, A, on the same page, but B, also in a relatively strong position at home. And in both of those cases, that is not the picture that you have going forward. And potentially waiting in the wings are people that are quite skeptical of the European Union, quite skeptical in varying degrees of the European project and the Eurozone. I mean, you have the AfD in Germany. Again, they are not likely to come to power anytime soon, but they actively talk about a withdrawal of the Eurozone from Germany. I mean, you can't even imagine what kind of impact that sort of thing would have. But for Marine Le Pen, who has tempered her sort of relationship a little bit to the EU, I mean, she, you know, very, you know, possibly could be the next president of France. That is something that for the markets, I think, is incredibly difficult to risk, in part because she hasn't made her views of Europe, you know, explicitly clear in terms of what it would mean for policy. So all of these things are sort of looming largely. The only thing I think it does give to some of these leaders is some ability to basically get stuff over the line, potentially in a sort of, you know, when you have nothing left to lose, you can actually sort of, you can act a little bit more freely. Potentially, you have a little bit of that energy from Emmanuel Macron.
31: Simona, given the situation with French government debt, with sovereign bond yields in Europe, how concerned do you think member states are about contagion in terms of bond market risks?
17: We already have seen some signs of contagion with the sell-off in France spilling over into other sovereign markets, including Italy. The real concern, I think, is that this can create create a negative feedback loop. Higher yields increase expected debt servicing costs that makes investors more concerned about the fiscal outlook, and then they demand a higher risk premium to all that debt. For a highly indebted country, that dynamic can become particularly uncomfortable. And I think Italy here is a good example, because the country has made a considerable progress on fiscal consolidation in recent years, and these have helped also rebuild credibility with investors and bring its spread down significantly. So for Italy, or for in general high indebted countries in Europe, stay on the path of fiscal credibility is now particularly important in order to avoid changes in market sentiment.
31: Yeah, and Simona, in terms of the debate around intervention, we're not back at a Greece-level crisis point, but I suppose because of the worries around whispers of sort of contagion in bond markets, there has been discussion, and you hear it from officials also, about either in favour or rejecting ECB intervention or EU intervention. Where are we in that discussion for France in particular?
17: That's absolutely very important. I think the first thing to say is that Europe is much better equipped to deal with contagion than it was during the sovereign debt crisis. The ECB now has instruments specifically designed to deal with fragmentation in bond markets. But that does not mean that ECB will step in simply because French or Italian spreads are widening. The key question is why spreads are widening, and as yet, the bar for intervention remains high. This is for the reason that I mentioned before. If investors are demanding higher than premium because they are concerned about the country fiscal position, then some of that repricing is justified. In that case, the first response has to come from governments through credible fiscal policy and more market discipline. But the situation becomes different if a fiscal shock starts morphing into market dysfunction. Mm. For example, if you see rapid deleveraging, deteriorating liquidity or contagion spreading across country in a way that is no longer justified by fundamental. And that's precisely the type of situation the ECB TPI instrument was designed for. It allows the ECB to intervene when it judges market moves to be unwarranted and when they threaten the transmission of monetary policy. But there are also conditions attached, including assessment of fiscal sustainability. And the ECB will be closely looking at whether markets still function properly and whether stresses become systemic. So the challenge for the policymaker now is to distinguish between legitimate market discipline and when financial consideration instead start to begin.
31: I mean, Ollie, there are some big issues for these leaders to talk about.
0: I think it's important to hang on those sort of two points. So one on the China point in terms of the prospect of a trade war. We should say that the Chinese hold within their sort of hand a lot of joker cards that I think will put a ceiling on how much activity the Europeans will take. To say, you know, obviously there's the question of rare earth metals, that effectively the EU got caught up in the trade disputes between the U.S. and China and effectively was cut off, you know, briefly from those rare earths from China. And that effectively debilitates many parts of the European economy. So I think that from there you put a sort of ceiling on how much activity the Europeans can play. But of course there is a sort of bitter irony in the auto sector, which is many of these European automakers, even for the domestic market in Europe, are dependent on China for the batteries in the cars, are dependent on China for a lot of the energy infrastructure like fast charging across Europe. So there are a lot of sort of natural checks, I think, on how far the Europeans are willing to go, to say nothing of the fact that unlike China, the Europeans need to be quite responsive politically to their electorate. And if you have sort of inflation driven by a trade war with China or growth slowing, these are things that is basically not going to be terribly, sustainable within Europe. And of course, the ECB succession question, I think, is the final point that really over the next couple of months will be very important for the Europeans. They need to figure out who is going to replace Lagarde at the ECB if she departs early. There are two other governing council, or I should say executive board seats that are going up as well. So that is all going to be sort of debated and negotiated. They want to do one big package around that. But let's also imagine, just a final point here, a world in which the ECB, you know, wants to act on behalf of sort of the French government when you have a French person in Christine Lagarde running the ECB who may leave early in order to take a hand potentially in the election. All of this gets very, very sort of very disorderly and very sort of untidy very quickly.
31: Ollie, thank you so much for being with me. That is Bloomberg's Oliver Crook, our chief Europe correspondent, and Simona de la Chiaia, Bloomberg's chief Euro area economist. I think setting you up very nicely for this European Council summit in the coming days. We will have full coverage across Bloomberg platforms for what emerges from these leaders at such a vital time for Europe. I'm Caroline Hepke here in London. You can catch us every weekday morning for Bloomberg Daybreak Europe beginning at 6 a.m. in London. That's 1 a.m. on Wall Street. Nathan.
1: Thanks, Caroline. And coming up on Bloomberg Daybreak Weekend, we'll look ahead to Japan's Sports Day. I'm Nathan Hager, and this is Bloomberg.
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8: ABC News, I'm Mike Dubusky. The death toll from Hurricane Isaias has risen to 4, with Florida Governor Ron DeSantis

0: The execution of Nadal Hassan, the Fort Hood shooter. Today, President Trump said he will ultimately make the decision over whether to do so. This is ABC News.
1: And I'm Ed Kalenge in the Bloomberg newsroom. Here are some of the stories we're watching. As we've been reporting on Bloomberg, President Trump is working with Vladimir Putin to release Russian diesel supplies into global markets, a move that upends years of sanctions as the White House seeks ways to tame soaring fuel prices ahead of the midterm elections. Trump announced Friday a series of cargoes beginning this month, totaling about 13.5 million barrels initially. The Kremlin published a statement citing Putin, who said Russia was ready to supply oil and petroleum products to the U.S. and global markets. Following the announcement, Ukraine's European allies, including the U.K. and Germany, reiterated their support for Kyiv and for continued sanctions against Russia. Today, President Trump says it's time for Ukraine to get a new president, suggesting current Ukrainian President Volodymyr Zelensky has not done enough to end his country's war with Russia. President Trump is touting multi-billion dollar mega projects in battleground states ahead of November's midterm elections. Bloomberg's Monica Ricks reports.
2: The president's made pledges for projects such as a steel plant in Iowa, an aluminum smelter in Oklahoma, and a gas pipeline in Alaska, which all face significant questions and uncertainty. In fact, the project's viability and potential impact on voters are unclear, with some facing opposition due to special government assistance, financing, and vague timelines for completion. Presidents have long made bombastic pledges to voters in last-minute electoral appeals, but Trump's promises could ring especially hollow now with voters who are more focused on day-to-day costs and affordability. Monica Ricks, Bloomberg Radio.
1: The Federal Reserve says income inequality fell over the last 3 years, but the change did little to narrow persistent wealth disparities. That story from Bloomberg's Charlie Pellett.
3: The Fed's survey of consumer finances shows unequal gains by race and ethnicity, including a widening racial wealth gap for Black Americans. The report shows the wealth gap remains wide, with the top 10% of earners holding over 50 times more wealth on average than the bottom 20%. The survey, which happens every 3 years, is widely regarded by economists as the most comprehensive data on the economic well-being of American households, including changes in wealth, income, debt, and financial security. In New York, Charlie Pellett, Bloomberg Radio.
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18: This is a Bloomberg Money Minute. McDonald's is looking to make changes to bring in more foot traffic. But store owners are not loving it. The overhaul is sparking angst among U.S. franchisees facing upgrades that will cost at least $800,000 per location. Franchise owners are discussing concerns.

0: Concerns about the project's cost and lack of details in a series of recent meetings, saying they were surprised by the price tag announced for the multi-year initiative to improve food quality, service, and efficiency. McDonald's needs the backing of its franchisees to help restore investor confidence. From a peak in late February through the end of September, the company's shares plunged 32%, squandering nearly $80 billion of market value in just a seven-month span. Restaurant operators are already on the hook for scheduled remodels that cost at least $400,000, bringing the total tab they're facing to about $1.2 million per restaurant. Matt Piper, Bloomberg Radio.
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3: Part of it is actually technical, and this gets into, I'm sure, a topic that Tom loves, is the whole negative convexity hedging in the mortgage-backed securities market, that, you know, no one is prepaying mortgages because everyone is out the money on their mortgage because yields are rising. So the duration of the Bloomberg MBS index is going up, while the duration of the Treasury index is going down. It's the opposite of what you see with this negative convexity spiral that you see with low rates. So in 2020, when the 10-year went to 0.3%,
2: right,
3: everyone was refinancing, as they should have, and so the mortgages get prepaid. So the duration of the mortgage index goes down, Treasury goes up, and you call this hedging.
2: So on a full faith and credit 10-year yield, 5.2%, mortgage out at 7.whatever%, it's non-linear price down, yield up. How close are we to where accelerative convex tendencies go into price and really cause some damage? Are we close to that?
3: We're in it. Since we broke 5%, that's just a guess.
2: Right.
3: I would say a lot of the action has just been technical. It's hedging, right? So you sell treasuries because your durations are mismatched between treasuries and mortgages. And it's just the opposite of what made yields go down even more than they should have back in 2020. So the question is, when does that end? Do we go to 6, or do we stay at 5.3, or is it over? Nobody really knows. But I think a lot of what we're seeing right now is technical.
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4: 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I'm Nathan Hager in Washington. 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
5: Thanks, Nathan. Sports Day is held annually on the second Monday in October. It commemorates the opening of the 1964 Summer Olympic Games held in Tokyo. Now, the first Sports Day was held in October 1966. These days, the holiday is used to promote sports as well as physical and mental health. For a closer look, let's bring in Bloomberg's Alice French. Alice covers investing in Asia, and she joins from our studios in the Japanese capital. Thank you so much for being here. I want to point out right at the top, obviously, it's a market holiday. That's going to impact other markets in the APAC region. Less liquidity is likely, and that will be a factor. And from what I've read, there is not much in the way of any economic impact given this holiday. But I'm curious about the level of engagement on Sports Day. Are people in Japan enthusiastic about this?
6: Yeah, so look, I think it's a great excuse for people to put together things like fun runs. Kids might be participating in some sort of sports-related activities on that day. It's always used as kind of an excuse to have fun around that theme. I would say, though, I mean, you mentioned there, of course, it traces back to the Olympics that Japan hosted in the 60s. And I do think Sports Day does kind of speak to a broader public awareness of health and wellness, really. It's just something that particularly at the moment, with Sanae Takaichi's government, is being promoted. You know, she has identified these 17 strategic areas that she wants to kind of boost public spending in, and two of those are biotech and medicine. Now, of course, Japan is tackling with this declining population, this aging population. You know, we're looking at below 700,000 births per year, which is quite a drop even compared to about 4 years ago. Mm-hmm. And of course, you know, the need to kind of prop up this growing population of essentially pensioners, right, is becoming, I think, a growing burden for some of the younger members of society. And so there's definitely sort of a growing public, I don't know whether I would call it pressure, but there's certainly a sense of awareness and the sense that people need to be taking responsibility for their own health, but also so as not to become too much of a sort of monetary burden on society.
5: So, Alice, I find it interesting that Japan is home to the world's oldest population. There has to be a connection. This country is home to more centenarians than any place in the world.
6: Absolutely. And look, there are lots of theories behind this. But certainly, traditionally, you know, there's a lot of consumption of things like fermented foods here, fresh fish. And I think, you know, in general, things like fast food did take slightly longer to kind of come into the general diet in Japan, which I think has definitely helped to promote longevity. I will say in the urban areas, particularly Tokyo and Osaka, sort of Western fast food has become a lot more normal in recent years, particularly among young people, and things like obesity and high blood pressure are becoming slightly more common, but again, still far below Western standards. And this is partly because of the general healthcare system, right? I mean, I'm from the UK, and so I'm very well versed in the challenges of the public health system and what's going on with the NHS. I mean, Japan has a very, very heavily subsidized private healthcare system, you know, 70% subsidized by the state. All people are mandated to undergo an annual full healthcare checkup with things like x-rays and full bloods and ECGs. And that, of course, is intended to be preventative. And it does seem to work pretty well in identifying things early and keeping people healthy. And of course, activity is a huge part of that. I mean, Japan, many people might be familiar with the term Radio Taiso, which is this sort of stretching routine that was popularized many decades ago and that you can still see daily on local television stations and radio stations as well. It's sort of a set stretching routine that kids do at school, pensioners do in the parks. And again, it's just kind of, you know, to encourage activity.
5: So you mentioned the changing demographics, and I'm curious about any generational difference that may exist between, let's say, the younger cohort and elderly people. Is that something that is expressed in the way that people approach health and wellness?
6: I think so. And look, I think that the pandemic, as is the case in societies around the world, the pandemic definitely had a big impact in kind of exacerbating those generational differences. I mean, again, sort of not wanting to stereotype, but my image for sure is that Japanese older people are far more active, at least than people on average are in the UK. There's a lot more awareness of sort of going on walks, teaming up with friends and sort of doing activities outside. I think the younger generations, though, partly because of the pandemic and being stuck inside, and, you know, things obviously like smartphones and video games, which are a problem around the world, have definitely made it, you know, less attractive, I suppose, to go outside and play with friends. So I do think there is that generational divide. And as I said before, there is definitely a change in diets. There's lots of data out there to show, for example, that the Japanese people's consumption of rice has come down in recent years compared to sort of the post-war era and things like that. And that some people are moving towards more Westernized diets that obviously in general tend to have more sugar and potentially more sort of less healthy carbs. And so, yeah, those changes are definitely happening. But I would say sort of the average traditional Japanese diet of things like fresh fish, miso, fermented vegetables are certainly, in my experience, more healthy than what the average, for example, UK citizen is probably eating on the day to day.
5: From what I understand, back in 2002, the government took steps to create a law, essentially, where citizens must deepen their interest in and their understanding of the importance of healthy lifestyles. And I'm wondering about the extent to which the government is involved in, I don't want to say dictating necessarily, but certainly being a presence in trying to offer encouragement for healthy lifestyles.
6: Yeah, I mean, I don't think there's necessarily penalties for people living, you know, so-called unhealthy lifestyles. But it definitely kind of speaks to this sort of group mentality or sort of responsibility towards your community and also your company to stay healthy. There is a law called the Metabol Law, for example, that came in, I think, around a similar time to that law that you're mentioning, which basically means that all sort of company employees, when they go through their annual health checkup, you have to have your waist circumference measured, and if it is above a certain level, then you would have to be put through a sort of compulsory training program to sort of get your waist circumference down. But there is certainly, I would say, an overall kind of public awareness of not wanting to sort of be a burden on those around oneself, which is something that, you know, I have to say I've enjoyed. I think, you know, I've been living here about 8 years now, and I think it is nice to sort of have that public awareness of the importance of health and wellness. Of course, it completely varies person to person, generation to generation, and as is the case in any society, there are people who are more into sports and more into activity than others.
5: So you kind of touched upon national public health policies, particularly as government-sponsored healthcare gets involved here, and I'm wondering, given the fiscal challenges in Japan right now, whether any of those benefits are at risk of being scaled back as we continue to move toward the future?
6: This is the big question, you know, and it's certainly something that's being asked in the bond markets recently because of all of these huge spending plans that Prime Minister Takaichi has. And as I say, health and pharma is one of her focuses. Now, you know, there's no sense of any need to scale back those spending plans right now. But there are certainly worries about how these things are going to be funded, especially at a time when, of course, globally, there's already so much worry about rising bond yields and fiscal burdens around the world. So I think that's something that will be debated, and probably there are priorities that may come above health. So there are things, of course, like AI and defense and security that perhaps are higher up on the government's list. So we'll have to see how that plays out for the rest of Takaichi's premiership.
5: So help me understand a little bit more about the wellness community. I'm thinking of spas and hot springs, even meditation, activities that I associate with wellness in Japan. Are these venues still very prevalent?
6: 100%. And I myself am a big fan of an onsen. And I think also it's been a huge source of appeal for foreign tourists in the past few years since COVID. So yeah, onsen still very much a thing here. If you live in sort of a more urban area, you might go to something with called a sento, which is sort of a local, more urban shared public bath. Of course, the water is very hot, but supposedly very good for cleansing and also relaxing. And then if you go to a natural onsen, the water will be full of kind of sulfur and other good things that makes your skin very soft. But yeah, I would say that in general, Japanese people do take relaxing very seriously. You know, it's not uncommon for people to go on girls trips, birthday trips to onsen here. Like I said, it's something that I very much enjoy myself. And I think it's something that foreign tourists have been getting used to. Of course, it's not always, it doesn't always come naturally, I think, to a lot of tourists to sort of be naked in a bath with strangers. But it's definitely something that has been catching on here. There's been, you know, traditionally, for example, if you have tattoos, you're not allowed to go in onsen, but some onsens are becoming more open to that as they welcome more and more foreign tourists. So I think that's something that we're seeing changing. A lot of the kind of older onsen and the older ryokan, the traditional Japanese inns, trying to sort of renovate themselves and make themselves more attractive to younger and foreign customers. But at the same time, a lot of them are owned by families, but, you know, they're family businesses and the founders may be aging and sort of without a successor. And so there are a lot of these businesses that are really kind of financially struggling at the moment, and they have been the targets of some things, you know, like M&A or investments to try and keep them afloat, because it is a key part of Japanese culture and wellness. And I think it's something that would be very sad to see it go.
5: So before I let you go, can you briefly give me kind of a bit of coverage on how consumers are faring?
6: Yeah, I mean, look, inflation is definitely a thing here, as it has been around the whole world, partly because of obviously rising oil prices from what's been going on in the Middle East. I think also Japan has the added pressure of course, the continued weakness in the yen, which is making, of course, a lot of imported products more expensive and putting pressure on households. Now, you mentioned wages there, and yes, they have been on the up. I think it really depends, though, on where you work. If you work at a big firm, then you may be seeing quite a nice wage bump. If you work at a small or medium-sized firm, you might not be really feeling that benefit quite as much. So we have been seeing a bit of a divergence in households in terms of their spending power. And I think in general, just worries about yen weakness and sort of the general economic outlook, particularly amid what's happened with, you know, between Iran and the US, has sort of been weighing a little bit on consumer sentiment here. And it is a big focus for the government and for the Bank of Japan, is how to sort of bring, you know, bring inflation under control whilst also pushing forward with monetary policy normalization and economic growth. And it's going to continue to be, I think, a huge theme. But consumers, I would say, definitely feeling the pinch. Prices at supermarkets don't seem to be going down anytime soon. And it's a big topic, both sort of amongst government and financial circles, but also on social media and just sort of in everyday conversations.
5: Okay, Alice, great stuff. We'll leave it there. Thank you so very much for filling us in on the periphery as we mark Sports Day, set for Monday in Japan. Bloomberg's Alice French covers investing in Asia, joining from the Japanese capital. I'm Doug Krisner. You can catch us weekdays for the Daybreak Asia podcast. It's available wherever you get your podcast. Nathan?
4: Thanks, Doug. And that does it for this edition of Bloomberg Daybreak Weekend. 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I'm Nathan Hager. Stay with us. 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
8: From ABC News, I'm Mike Dubusky. The remnants of Hurricane Isaias continue to sweep across parts of the southeast, right now bringing heavy rain and strong wind gusts to some areas. More than a foot of rain has fallen in parts of Georgia and Florida, and it's not stopping anytime soon.
9: 2 out of 4 flood threat from Florida all the way up into parts of Tennessee. This system is on its way towards the northeast, bringing with it a pockets of rainfall, some of those heavy. We have 2 to 4 inches pretty widespread, anywhere from Wilmington all the way up towards New York. 4 to 6 inches in some pockets, so we will be very concerned with flooding.
8: ABC News meteorologist Leslie Lopez in Mobile, Alabama. Meanwhile, Southern California is now bracing for Tropical Storm Rachel to make landfall tonight. Newport Beach has several streets flooded earlier today as the high tide rolled in. Mark Vukajevic is the Newport Beach Utilities Director.
10: There is quite a bit of private property damage, you know. We don't know the extent of it, too, but the damage usually entails, like, there's water in people's either houses or garages.
8: Plans to live stream the execution of Nidal Hassan have been met with bipartisan pushback. He's the man accused of carrying out the mass shooting at Fort Hood in 2009. Shabia Mantu is a spokesperson for the UN High Commissioner for Human Rights.
11: Public executions constitute a form of cruel, inhuman, or degrading treatment or punishment. The live streaming of an execution is tantamount to a public execution and would breach the absolute prohibition of torture.
8: President Trump suggested late yesterday that the details are still being worked out and that he will make the ultimate decision on whether to live stream that execution. In Pennsylvania, 9 people are dead after a mass shooting at a house in Erie. Police Chief Rick Laura.
12: Based on the evidence gathered to this date, investigators have determined that the victims inside the residence were killed and the suspect died from a self-inflicted gunshot wound before officers arrived.
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13: Rain bands associated with post-tropical depression Isaias have recently moved into the Ohio Valley as well as the Mid-Atlantic, and they're still lingering throughout central Appalachia as well as the southeast. We'll likely continue to see multiple delays due to these showers in many cities throughout these regions tonight. Charlotte's got showers with a chance of thunderstorms tonight. They're breezy with a low near 65. Raleigh's also going to see showers with a chance of thunderstorms. They're also breezy with temperatures dropping down to near 65. Nashville's likely going to see some scattered showers tonight, which could cause delays. Temperatures there drop down to near 60. We're also likely going to see some showers in the Cincinnati area, as well as a few possible thunderstorms. There are lows between 55 and 60. Showers are also likely in the Los Angeles area tonight, associated with Tropical Storm Rachel. Temperatures there are expected to drop down to about 65 to 70. I'm David Morin, and that's your Bloomberg travel forecast. 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
14: Democrats are now calling for an independent investigation into a shooting this week in New York City, where an ICE agent said an agent opened fire after a driver weaponized his vehicle. 28-year-old Oscar Belgal was hit in the neck but survived. His 5-year-old child in the back seat of the car was unharmed. Democratic Representative Grace Meng of New York said ICE is not making America's streets safer.
15: They shouldn't have to disguise themselves and make people feel like they are terrified. Enforcing the law shouldn't mean having to shoot into a car where children are right there.
14: The Department of Homeland Security says Belgal is in the country illegally and has a record. A judge told the agency not to deport him for the time being. The Nisei Farmers League in California also pushing back on Immigration and Customs Enforcement, calling on ICE to comply with federal protections when they try to enter farms in the state. It comes after ICE agents in the Central Valley captured a worker in Madera yesterday. Congressman Jim Acosta says farm workers deserve dignity.
16: They're at work before the sun rises every day with our farmers, our ranchers, our dairy men and women. This is the critical equation with our farm workers to put food on America's dinner table.
14: Attorneys for death row inmate Krista Pike say she's been discharged from the hospital 10 days after the state of Tennessee failed to execute her using lethal injection. I'm Mike Dubusky, ABC News.
17: And I'm Ed Kalenge in the Bloomberg Newsroom. Here are some of the stories we're watching. Anthropic says its Claude AI model carried out additional unintended actions on the digital systems of outside organizations, including submitting a false tip in a police homicide case, prompting a warning from the Trump administration for artificial intelligence companies to secure their systems. In one example of the improper behavior it found, Anthropic said its Claude Haiku 4.5 model submitted a tip to a local police department about a homicide, stating in the form, "I may have information regarding this case, and I recall seeing someone matching the description in the area," without filling in the site's name and contact fields. Anthropic says the Philadelphia Police Department disclosed the incident in a press release. The European Union's cutting its hybrid imports from China in half. Bloomberg's Monica Ricks has details.
18: The EU intends to use safeguard measures to cut the number of hybrid car imports from China by half, which could happen by December and likely take the form of tariff rate quotas. That would apply a levy on imports above a certain volume to help curb excessive flows, essentially cutting the number of hybrids coming into the bloc from about 8 to 400,000 per year. Chinese hybrid car sales have escalated mostly because they've escaped EU tariffs on electric vehicles. In August, Chinese-made cars accounted for about a quarter of European hybrid sales. Monica Ricks, Bloomberg Radio.
17: Isaias roared onto the Florida panhandle, ripping off roofs and condominiums before it moved north Saturday, bringing torrential rain and the threat of flash floods and tornadoes across the southeast. Two people were killed by fallen trees, and about 800,000 customers were left without power, mostly in Florida and Alabama. The storm came ashore as a Category 2 hurricane on Friday near Destin, Florida, a popular Gulf Coast vacation spot filled with high-rises and quirky tourist shops. The storm weakened overnight, was downgraded to a post-tropical cyclone, but remained a threat. The Department of Energy says it has authorized an emergency exchange of up to 4 million barrels of crude oil from the Strategic Petroleum Reserve to ease supply disruptions from the hurricane, with exchanges of up to 2 million barrels each for ExxonMobil and BP America. Global news, 24 hours a day, and whenever you want it with Bloomberg News Now. I'm Ed Kalenge. 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
25: I'm Michelle Hussein, and you are listening to highlights of the Michelle Hussein Show podcast on Bloomberg Radio. Today, I'm speaking to the author and journalist, Azadeh Moaveni.
0: I took this job in the States and I thought, well, what are the wives of the big powerful men doing here? First ladies learned that they needed to try to be apolitically political. There had to be a whole narrative about what they were doing that made it seem about soft power, about values.
25: Azadeh Mouavini, known for her journalism on the Middle East and now turning her eye to Washington. Melania Trump, do you have a sense of her being a different first lady in this second chance she has at the role?
0: I think she is partly misunderstood, and I don't think that the public really has a sense of the things that she is committing her time to that have actually been quite significant.
25: From Bloomberg Weekend, this is the Michelle Hussein Show. I'm Michelle Hussein. I've known of Azadeh Mouavini's work for a number of years, first from her memoir of growing up Iranian-American, and later going to Tehran to work as a journalist, and then her wider reporting and writing on the Middle East, including writing about the women of ISIS. She is, I think, the only person who has really examined the stories of the women who made that choice, what attracted them, and the consequences. Given all of that expertise, I was intrigued to discover that her forthcoming book is about the United States and specifically about women living close to the heart of power in Washington and indeed exercising it themselves. The book is called The East Wing, about the first ladies of the last 90 years and the women who worked for them, helping to shape their role as well as their image and therefore the impact they could have. From Eleanor Roosevelt all the way to Melania Trump, this is a tale of influence and international affairs, and one that takes us from Washington right around the world and from the Cold War all the way to today's Iran war. As ever, my written notes are a place where you can find the context beyond this conversation, and there is a link to those in the show notes. Azadeh and I were both conscious as we spoke that the actual East Wing, the place where first ladies have traditionally had their offices, has now been bulldozed to make way for President Trump's new ballroom. And you will hear us talk about that early on. So let's dive in. Here's what happened when Azadeh Mouavini came into the New York studio to talk to me. So, of course, Azadeh, I'm interested in your broader thoughts, obviously, at a moment like this, because this has been such a seismic year.
0: It has, yes. I actually took on this book project because I thought, oh, well, Iran is very quiet. Let me explore a different milieu for my themes and got started on this. And then, of course,
25: it turned
0: Iran
25: into a big
0: like the big next war.
25: Yeah. What first got you interested in the stories of the first ladies and their staffers? Was it one of those that's percolating for a long time, or was there a particular moment that started you off?
0: You know, it was not a particular moment so much as working on that exact same approach, but in a different context. Before I was working in Lebanon, writing a report about how the UN had a plan to try and diffuse the conflict in Lebanon by bringing together the wives of all the big political leaders and warlords and all the big sort of sect leaders. So it was very much focused on the wives, recognizing them as influential. And then I took this job in New York and I landed, you know, in the States, and I needed to work on something that was US based. And I thought, well, what are the wives of the big powerful men doing here? And then actually saw that they're not really written about in a very sort of political way. Mm-hmm. They're sort of covered as celebrities, or there's biographies of them, of course, but sort of looking at them as almost in the way that we would look at the queen mother in monarchical systems. They have a lot of power through their familial linkage to
25: their
0: throne.
25: Influence. They're in the presidency and in the key place. And I also like the way you foreground the staffers as well, because they are really even more hidden, if you like, behind the scenes.
0: They're completely, I believe, unobserved in history, even though the chiefs of staff of the president are superstars. There are documentaries about them, there are books about them, and there's a lore about the chief, and the chief is this, and, you know, he's handed down, and they get together, and they're so the object of attention as the kind of engine that runs the presidency.
25: And they generally wanted the credit as well. They've like claimed their influence, which I think the women around the first ladies, you say early on that they're much less likely to do that.
0: They shun it. It was very hard to interview many of them and to ask them whose idea was this. This was a breakthrough. This was a diplomatic coup in the Cold War. And they would, well, you know, it was me, but it was really, they want to credit the principal. They're very discreet in a way that, yes, the chiefs of the White House are not at all.
25: And is some of that because in the earlier period you're talking about, they are hired as social secretaries and their job is seen as ceremonial or glossy rather than political or diplomatic?
0: Well, that's certainly an element of it because their titles don't reflect the influence that they wield and really what they do. Even the social secretary is still called the social secretary, even though it's really a job that is fundraising and political and diplomatic. So their titles obscure their influence, certainly. And it took them a long time to be able to fight in the 60s and the 70s to be able to have this role in the executive and sit on the team with the president, the domestic policy council. There was that arc of trying to be a part of the running of the executive, get the titles to align with what they were doing. But even then, I think there is a built-in deference, protectiveness, and discretion amongst the women who work for the First Lady.
25: But now we have a female chief of staff to the president, right?
0: Yes.
25: Susie Wiles, in a uniquely powerful position.
0: It's extraordinary. It's extraordinary that she is the first and that she is the first in this presidency that is breaking all of these democratic norms and, you know, battling down these guardrails. But yet she is the most effective chief of staff that Trump has ever had, but doesn't really see herself as there to advance any kind of women's agenda, which is, you know, the chiefs and the staff to the first ladies for many decades felt that that was part of why they were there.
25: So, of course, Azadeh, I'm really struck by the fact that your book is called The East Wing, and it comes out at exactly the moment when the actual East Wing, the bit of the White House that is home to the first lady's office, is a pile of rubble.
0: It was quite a shock for me as I was writing this book that that happened, because certainly I was not expecting it. And I set out to interview all the very elderly, wonderful ladies who had worked for these first ladies over the years, going back to the Kennedy era and the era of Lady Bird Johnson, never imagining that the East Wing itself as a structure would be in any jeopardy. I saved that for the very end of my research. And it was demolished October 20th of last year without any notice.
25: Are you one of those who saw that as something bigger than the plan for the White House ballroom, who saw it as a slight on the role of the First Lady herself?
0: I think many of the women who worked for First Ladies in the past certainly felt that they felt that way. They felt slighted because the East Wing is synonymous with their office, and it has been a seat of women's history. We found out later that the White House Historical Association, which is charged with looking after the White House since the era of Jackie Kennedy, had gone around and taken pictures and preserved in an almost archaeological way all of the offices where they had worked. But I believe that the way that it was done, not announced, without public consultation, no one knew. I mean, the public learned when these shocking images of the bulldozers, you know, crashing into the building surfaced on social media. So there was a sort of, there was almost a violence to the way that the public learned of it that seemed insensitive to the profound importance of this place in the history of the White House for women.
25: Do we know if it was run past Melania Trump? What's your sense of whether she is fine with this, is happy for her office to be elsewhere?
0: It has reportedly been revealed or acknowledged that she was unhappy with it. But that's all. She hasn't come out in defense of it, not even once, you know, not in a way that would suggest that she, you know, understands the need for the ballroom and she supports the president's plan. She hasn't lent her support and her credibility to the project.
25: Do you have a sense of her being a different first lady in this second chance she has at the role? Like, how present is she even in Washington? I mean, I think it took quite a number of months for her to really take up residence.
0: I think her second term is completely different than her first, and she acknowledges it herself.
25: Like it is for everyone in the White House, it seems.
0: Indeed, indeed. in her documentary, Melania, she's actually very self-aware about the importance of her second term being different. She interviews on camera women for her East Wing office and asks them, you know, with a kind of raised eyebrow, how do you think that my second term office should be different than my first? So she's not in residence much, we understand, but she actually is much more deliberate. She has more serious staff. She has a small staff, but she has serious staff.
2: Doing what?
0: She came in with actually a real win. She helped push through the Take It Down Act, which was a bipartisan bill in Congress that criminalizes deep fake and revenge porn, which is something that certainly impacting young women. And I think it's been a very long time since the First Lady's been able to push through a really critical piece of legislation in Congress. So I think she is partly misunderstood. I think she shuns the attention of what she would call the mainstream media because she thinks that it slights her and doesn't take her seriously. And I don't think that the public really has a sense of the things that she is committing her time to that have actually been quite significant.
2: The story you tell in The East Wing is, of course, a much longer one, over 125 years, and you cast it as a parallel women's history, not only the First Ladies themselves, but the women working for them. And I guess going back to the beginning, it is really Eleanor Roosevelt in the 1930s who strikes out in a new way and is the First Lady that no one can ignore.
0: She's the one who really creates the role as this influential partner to the president, this interpreter of America's maladies, this mirror to the nation. She's a peace activist. She's a diplomat. She's the envoy for FDR. She is a champion for women. She institutes these women's only press conferences because she wants women reporters to be able to get on the front page and to be taken seriously in newsrooms. So she trailblazes, but she does that, you know, completely on her own, essentially, with the aid of one staffer, Malvina Thompson, who's an important character in this because they're a team. You know, how did Eleanor Roosevelt manage to be Eleanor Roosevelt? And that's when the office story begins. She has a profound international legacy. You know, she's part of the international post-World War II, a shaper of that whole order.
25: More from my conversation with Azadeh Moaveni coming up. I'm Michelle Hussein, and this is Bloomberg.
3: And I'm Ed Kalenge in the Bloomberg newsroom. Here are some of the stories we're watching. The Department of Energy says it authorized an emergency exchange of up to 4 million barrels of crude oil from the Strategic Petroleum Reserve to ease supply disruptions from Hurricane Isaias in the Gulf of Mexico, with exchanges of up to 2 million barrels each for ExxonMobil and BP America. The storm roared onto the Florida Panhandle, ripping roofs off homes and condominiums before it moved north Saturday, bringing torrential rain and the threat of flash floods and tornadoes across the southeast. Two people were killed by fallen trees, and about 800,000 customers were without power, mostly in Florida and Alabama. The storm weakened overnight and was downgraded to a post-tropical cyclone, but remained a threat. President Trump has demanded that Volodymyr Zelensky halt attacks on Russian oil refineries and suggested he should consider stepping aside as Ukraine's president, escalating a fight centered on securing more diesel supplies for the U.S. ahead of the midterm elections.
4: I suggest they get a new leader who can make a deal.
3: Trump spoke with reporters at the White House Saturday as he unleashed an angry critique of Zelensky.
4: We said you can do whatever you want to Russia, don't hit the refineries, because that's a world problem that's caused. And he wants to make problems for the world. He wants to make problems for our farmers, our ranchers.
3: Zelensky previously blasted the U.S. decision to help release Russian diesel fuel into the global markets, which includes a Treasury waiver for some sanctioned Russian fuel. Trump said Friday he was working with Russian President Vladimir Putin on the diesel release, upending years of sanctions as the White House seeks ways to tame soaring fuel prices ahead of the November 3rd elections. Zelensky quickly complained that the move will give Russia more resources to continue the war. Saudi Arabia said it temporarily suspended operations at the Riyadh airport Saturday after an enemy attack, as air traffic was disrupted for the third time this week amid an intensifying conflict with Yemen's Houthis. Saudi Civil Aviation Authority said there were a number of injuries and that operations would remain suspended while the damage was being assessed. The U.S. warned its citizens to avoid the airport in the Saudi capital. The U.K. described the latest incident as serious, and airlines including Kuwait's national carrier scrapped flights. Global news 24 hours a day and whenever you want it with Bloomberg News Now. I'm Ed Kalenge. 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
27: There have been some indications or calculations that by the end of September, they would be at that $70 billion annualized revenue run rate. And obviously on the face of it, it now looks like that's been shifted to December. But actually that September number was being calculated according to the Anthropic way of booking revenue. And OpenAI does things slightly differently. And in particular, they don't book revenue that's generated through third-party providers in the way that Anthropic does. So I think if you were to kind of adjust on a like-for-like basis, probably actually there isn't a discrepancy, and that they're kind of largely tracking where they had been previously indicating investors. But, you know, I think obviously it's been a bit of a lumpy year for OpenAI. And I think earlier in the year, you might remember that their pace of sales growth was perhaps running lower than previously expected. And then they were overtaken by Anthropic.
4: Right.
27: Because at that point, Anthropic was, you know, much more into the enterprise market. So, you know, I think, a lot of noise there, but probably that they're kind of tracking with where their investors probably thought they were.
28: This is the key growth metric that we use, right?
27: Yeah, mainly because it's the only kind of financial metric that
28: it's the only one
27: really
28: available
27: to play with. Because yeah, exactly. And you know, these companies are being valued at pretty punchy multiples of that revenues.
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25: I'm Michelle Hussein, and you are listening to highlights of the Michelle Hussein Show podcast on Bloomberg Radio. Today, I'm speaking to the author and journalist, Azadeh Moaveni. It's interesting, though, that 60 years later, when Hillary Clinton is coming into the White House as First Lady, Eleanor Roosevelt is her big role model. She kind of thinks that she can act in that image. And it's like America's not really ready for that in the 90s.
0: America was not ready for that in the 90s.
25: Maybe it still isn't ready for it, arguably.
0: It may not still be ready for it. I mean, Eleanor Roosevelt was of her time, of course. I think the Second World War and what the country was going through with the Great Depression. I think in the 90s, you know, Hillary Clinton went about her incredibly politically ambitious healthcare agenda in a way that was perhaps not as anticipatory of the way that Americans expected the First Lady to essentially hide and soften her political ambitions and value, even on behalf of the president's agenda.
25: So she went too fast.
0: I don't know if she went too fast. I think that she was perhaps too explicit. I think what first ladies learned after that whole experience of Hillary Clinton's with healthcare is that they needed to try to be apolitically political. It had to be softened. There had to be a whole narrative about what they were doing that made it seem about soft power, about values. There had to be a story. You know, Michelle Obama, I think, is the sort of the successful version of a first lady who wanted to transform in even a legislative way an aspect of Americans' healthcare, childhood obesity, but went about it seeming as though she was planting a White House garden and, you know, carrying the nation along with just a different, more healthy way to live.
2: But it's still a safer issue, isn't it? Like, you know, eating healthily is a safe issue compared to actually health care and tackling that that system in America. And that has been the theme. I guess in that sense, you can see Melania Trump as probably being a bit braver.
0: She is a bit braver, I would say, in some ways. I mean, up to the Reagan era, first ladies in a kind of bipartisan way, Republican first ladies, Democratic first ladies, could take on projects and politics that related to women's equality and women's rights and the role of women in this country in a way that was not dangerous to their husbands' electoral prospects. I mean, Betty Ford supported the Equal Rights Amendment. Pat Nixon was critical to getting more women appointed into the federal government. In the 90s, America was changing, and we had the rise of evangelical Christianity and religion. You know, traditional gender roles became an element in politics in a way that it hadn't before. And so that really constrained what the first lady could focus on and attempt to do in terms of her projects and her politics. So there was a shrinking.
2: So they always have to operate in the context of their times. I want to pick out another very famous first lady, because I think you portray something that is not really recognized about her. Jackie Kennedy, known, of course, for her style, her charm, her love of the arts. But you do show that she, too, has diplomatic achievements.
0: She is such a superstar of her time and is remembered as such a queen of America, of Camelot, that yes, her incredible diplomatic ambition and sensitivity and shrewdness is sort of, I think, almost lost to her story. She worked closely with the social secretary, press secretary, Tish Baldrige, who was also wanted to be a diplomat. But she couldn't go into the diplomatic corps at the time because it was the 60s. So between the two of them, in this incredibly subtle way, they turned their political entertaining into an element of the Kennedy administration's foreign policy during the Cold War.
2: Particularly in relation to India and Pakistan at the beginning of the 60s.
0: She turned around America's relationship, certainly with India, because Prime Minister Nehru was very distant towards the Kennedy administration. He felt that Kennedy was a young sort of debonair, perhaps, you know, he didn't take him terribly seriously, but he was really drawn to Jackie Kennedy and her sister. And so Jackie gets dispatched by the U.S. government as essentially the envoy to India and Pakistan. And she goes and she has this mesmerizing tour that's covered around the world. And Nehru keeps a picture of her in his office forever after. So she does. She's sort of the one who's able to seal the relationship.
2: Interesting. And I was also, I have a bit of a personal connection to one thing you write about, which is that before Jackie Kennedy goes to India and Pakistan, there's this very high profile visit of Ayub Khan, the president of Pakistan, to Washington. And there's a big dinner at Mount Vernon.
0: Yes.
2: And Ayub Khan's first lady was his daughter. She acted as his first lady in that time. And I looked up the pictures of this dinner at Mount Vernon. And there is Ayub Khan's daughter, Naseem, in her sari. My grandmother was the person who taught her to wear a sari. So helped prepare her for her role as the First Lady of Pakistan.
0: It is remembered by historians and scholars of First Ladies. It is par excellence, the most iconic, elaborate, creative pageantry of state dinner ever. I mean, they sailed down the Potomac River to Mount Vernon at dusk. They had orchestras on the banks. I mean, it's unparalleled. There's been nothing like it since.
2: Extraordinary. I'd love to talk a bit about your lens on all of this as an Iranian-American, Azadeh, because you've written about your own heritage, you've reported from and on the Middle East for 25 years. There is a moment when I think your worlds intersect in this book, because Jackie Kennedy at one point was nearly outshone by the Empress of Iran when she came to the White House, but managed to hold her own.
0: She managed to hold her own. Empress Farah at the time was, after Jackie, or perhaps alongside Jackie, the most sort of celebrated, sophisticated royal or first lady in the world. So when the Shah and the Empress came to Washington, it was a sort of style showdown for the two of them. And the President Kennedy teased Jackie, you know, you should get your jewels out. You need to make sure that, you know, the Empress doesn't outshine you. So it was fun to see how both of them in their own times quite tremendous in their roles, but being watched on the world stage to see who, for the sort of glory of their nation, was the most sparkling, you know, woman on the stage.
2: Yeah, obviously it was a different time for Iran. So then bring us up to the present day and this extraordinary year between Iran and the United States. I mean, you must feel it as well as have to analyze it. What do you think you have learned in the course of seeing what has played out this year that you didn't expect?
0: I didn't expect Iranians to turn out in January.
2: Against the regime?
0: Against the regime in the way that they did. I mean, I've been covering Iran for, it's getting close to 30 years now. And of course, they've been frustrated and impoverished and angry for many, many years now, and have managed to, carve out space for themselves to have more civil liberties and social liberties through their own kind of civil disobedience campaigns, the Women Life Freedom Movement that really sort of ended dress codes in Iran. But I didn't expect them to respond to the call of Crown Prince in exile, Reza Pahlavi, because for years we've covered him, those of us who covered the Iraq War and saw that the role of the diaspora can be overimagined by politicians and it can be very risky to put any hopes on a diaspora leader to be part of an agenda, military or otherwise, for change, in their home country. I didn't expect them to turn out, in the way that they did, filling the streets of these cities across the country.
2: And then, of course, the war began. So what are your conclusions now about what that movement in January could have grown into in different circumstances?
0: It's a very good question, because the few weeks in between, I think we almost forget about them, that Iran went quite rapidly from a massacre, like a terrible massacre, I think in 48 hours. The numbers are disputed, but even the accounts of 5,000, 6,000, 7,000, I mean, these are tremendous, killed by the regime. I think that had there been any kind of military intervention or the assassination of the supreme leader or any kind of sort of move towards war much earlier, I think that the Islamic Republic might have really teetered, because people were on the brink, they were on the edge, and it looked like things could collapse. But the weeks in between, people came to understand the scale of the atrocities that frightened them. This is a country that went through this profound trauma of these massacres that have no precedent in living memory, and was coping with that and figuring out how to, even countenance or think about its relationship with the system in the aftermath of that, and then this war.
2: Because President Trump did say at the time of those protests, help is on the way. You're suggesting that the mood changed then in the intervening weeks, although you still have the reality that however much people feel against their own government, being bombed by outsiders can just be something that is then beyond the pale for people.
0: Both of those things. I mean, he promised the help was on the way, and it was not on the way. People were not aided or assisted. Whether they, ultimately would have wanted that, I don't know. Because to have your regime changed or your system changed through an assault and through a foreign intervention is something that people, I think, everywhere would be deeply ambivalent about. But there were many people who saw no other way, who saw no other way for things to move, that the Islamic Republic's security apparatus holds so much power and is so repressive that without some kind of outside help, there would be no way to dislodge it and to get the country out of its current impasse. But then the war didn't turn out to be just a war of decapitation, striking military sites and targets of the regime. It very quickly became a war against all of Iran. There were civilian infrastructure hit. There was a school in Minab that was hit. So many of those people who at the outset thought, oh, well, perhaps, this will save us, saw that this was not just a war against the regime, but a war against the whole country.
2: So when you were there recently, did you feel that the regime was stronger than the last time you were there?
0: I think people's willingness to sort of continue to give the system credit in the way that they did in the aftermath of April and May, I would say, is on the wane. When the war was against Tehran, those 40 days when Tehran was being bombarded, I think there was a real kind of seizing up of nationalism, of a sense that this was a system for, you know, everything else that it had done was defending the country. It kept the country secure. It kept the capital secure. It kept the borders relatively secure. And I think that it softened people's attitudes, or it gave them a sort of gratefulness. But that has really started to evaporate because they were relieved that this memorandum of understanding was signed by the U.S. and now watch what the regime is doing. They see that it started firing on ships in the Persian Gulf, that it was sort of seeking out provocation again. So I think now the mood has shifted once again towards anger and frustration. You defended us well. You know, now go back to the negotiating table, make some concessions. You know, we want this war to end. People are exhausted of no war, no peace. And this regime seems like it can, you know, deliver some war, but it can't deliver peace.
25: 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I'm Michelle Hussein, and this is Bloomberg.
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1: ABC News, I'm Mike Dubusky. Hundreds of thousands of people remain without power after Hurricane Isaias made landfall last night. It's been downgraded to a post-tropical storm now, but the threat remains for the East Coast through the weekend. ABC's Chuck Sievertson.
8: In Montgomery, Alabama.
12: We have a few thousand people who are still without power, but we had less than 6 inches of rain.
8: Mayor Stephen Reed says though they dodged the worst.
12: We're not out of the woods yet, so we're going to still ask people to, kind of remain off the roads if they can. We know there's still some issues with trees and power lines in some parts of the city.
8: Wind and rain are forecast to move to Tennessee, Kentucky, the Mid-Atlantic, and Northeast through Sunday.
1: Meanwhile, Southern California is preparing for the incoming tropical storm Rachel, expected to make landfall in the next few hours. And police in Erie, Pennsylvania now say 9 people were killed in

0: form, I may have information regarding this case, and I recall seeing someone matching the description in the area without filling in the site's name and contact fields. Anthropic says the Philadelphia Police Department disclosed the incident in a press release. The European Union's cutting its hybrid imports from China in half. Bloomberg's Monica Ricks has details.
1: The EU intends to use safeguard measures to cut the number of hybrid car imports from China by half, which could happen by December and likely take the form of tariff rate quotas. That would apply a levy on imports above a certain volume to help curb excessive flows, essentially cutting the number of hybrids coming into the bloc from about 8 to 400,000 per year. Chinese hybrid car sales have escalated mostly because they've escaped EU tariffs on electric vehicles. In August, Chinese-made cars accounted for about a quarter of European hybrid sales. Monica Ricks, Bloomberg Radio.
0: Isaias roared onto the Florida panhandle, ripping off roofs and condominiums before it moved north Saturday, bringing torrential rain and the threat of flash floods and tornadoes across the southeast. Two people were killed by fallen trees, and about 800,000 customers were left without power, mostly in Florida and Alabama. The storm came ashore as a Category 2 hurricane on Friday near Destin, Florida, a popular Gulf Coast vacation spot filled with high-rises and quirky tourist shops. The storm weakened overnight, was downgraded to a post-tropical cyclone, but remained a threat. The Department of Energy says it has authorized an emergency exchange of up to 4 million barrels of crude oil from the Strategic Petroleum Reserve to ease supply disruptions from the hurricane, with exchanges of up to 2 million barrels each for ExxonMobil and BP America. Global news, 24 hours a day, and whenever you want it with Bloomberg News Now. I'm Ed Kalenge. 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
16: This is a Bloomberg Money Minute. Halloween is just 3 weeks away, and despite a lot of economic uncertainty, this year is shaping up to be the biggest one yet.
17: Consumer spending on Halloween is expected to reach $13.5 billion this year. On a per-person basis, consumers are expected to spend an average of approximately $115.
16: That's Leah Gergich, senior analyst at the National Retail Federation. So what are we spending all that money on?
17: Candy is still the leading Halloween purchase this year, with 96% of shoppers planning to buy sweets. Other leading shopping categories include decorations and, of course, costumes.
16: And Spirit Halloween Store says the hot costume so far this year, characters from the Prime Video show Off Campus. Toy Story characters like Woody and Buzz, Greek gods from the hit movie The Odyssey, and superheroes. And if all that is not scary enough, Tombstone Pizza has a frozen pie sprinkled with candy corn, and candy maker Brock's has a new candy corn scented perfume. Tom Busby, Bloomberg Radio.
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0: The Big Take Podcast. Ultra-wealthy individuals in the UK have been fleeing the country after sweeping Labour Party tax reforms. Host Sarah Holder speaks with Bloomberg's Benjamin Stupples about the impact it could have on Britain's economy.
1: Who were these people that are leaving the UK?
2: So we're talking dynastic wealth. We're talking fortunes from pharmaceuticals, from tech, from industrials. We're talking individuals from India, Switzerland, and we're talking British individuals as well. Mm-hmm. The latest addition to that list is a UK hedge fund founder known as Chris Rokos. That's a significant name because only a few months ago, he was donating almost £200 million to one of our top universities that we have here. So the fact that homegrown talent is now joining billionaires who came from, let's say, Switzerland or India, these are real case examples, they were among the first waves to go. Now the pendulum is shifting to potentially more homegrown billionaires.
1: And why are they leaving?
2: If I'm a billionaire tax advisor, the first thing I would tell you is billionaires don't just move because of tax. And that by and large is true. Tax was a major factor here. There were other things as well. We've had a few different political leaders, chop and change of Brexit. I think that's phase one. Folks were left a little bit unstable here. And actually, to go back to your original question, why is this happening? Labour came in 2024 and expanded the reforms to expose a non-dom in London their overseas wealth to the UK's inheritance tax, which is as high as 40%. That's one of the highest in developed nations. And we're not like in the US. You've got a decent inheritance tax rate, but quite high, but it only kicks in at a certain level where you're really among the ultra wealthy elite. Ours kicks in from about £1 million between a married couple. So that means any billionaire was suddenly exposed almost overnight to a 40% rate on something that had nothing to do with the UK.
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6: Do you think Reza Pahlavi could still be the one? Do you think he could be a future leader, or has that moment passed?
7: The moment passed. The moment passed. There was much hope in him, and he performed really badly.
6: Because
7: he was never able to walk the line of being a nationalistic protector of the country. He was never able to say, I don't want my country to be attacked. I am worried for the state of my country. I mourn when my compatriots are killed in U.S. attacks. He allied himself in such a crude way with the Israelis, I think, in a way that worried people and turned them off. He was just never really able to seize the moment and have the kind of charisma and leadership and empathy that people were looking to him for. And so I think he was seen as someone who was just abetting the destruction from the outside.
6: So I'd love to know your thoughts about the region more widely, because you've not only reported from Iran, but you've seen the aftermath of the Iraq war in the early 2000s, the so-called Arab Spring, the rise of ISIS. You wrote a book about the women who joined ISIS. How would you characterize the development or otherwise of women in the region, I guess from the period of the Islamic Revolution, when women were part of bringing Ayatollah Khomeini to power in Iran?
7: Women have been really at the forefront of all of these movements of the last 50 years. Even the very violent and seemingly quite fundamentalist movements, sort of seeing in this kind of anti-Western embrace of Orthodox Islam, a sort of language or a style of resistance to the West. And often that's been in sort of backlash or reaction to secular dictators who've used women's rights and secular codes for women. That has been seen as part of their authoritarian ethos.
6: I'd love you to explain that a bit more, because I think it's really striking that you're thinking about places like Tunisia or Bashar al-Assad, who are, you know, leaders who are Muslims but secular, but political rights don't stem from that.
7: No, exactly. So whether it's Iran in the late 70s
6: under the Shah,
7: or Tunisia under the Ben Ali dictatorship, which was, you know, the secular dictatorship that was overthrown by the revolution in Tunisia during the Arab Spring, Bashar al-Assad, even the Egyptian order that was challenged by the Muslim Brotherhood, the Tahrir Revolution, the Arab Spring, women were very much at the vanguard of those protests, and they embraced Islamism, jihadism, eventually, and this very regressive, uninclusive spirit in order to bring them down. And that's partly because, I mean, perhaps, you know, this is now becoming very nerdy, Michelle, but place to place, women became part of these militant movements, imagining that once they succeeded, they would be included, and that they would have a place at the table, and that they would be part of the new order. And that did not come to be the case, which is why women in large numbers from the Arab world joined the Islamic State. Because
6: and women from the Western world. That perhaps is harder to explain, including some very young women, people like Shamima Begum, who was 15 when she left the UK. So what is the attraction there? I'm conscious that, and you bring this out in Guest House for Young Widows, that there are many complex circumstances, and sometimes women are leaving their husbands and escaping to Islamic State, and sometimes there are all kinds of other reasons. But how do you explain people like Shamima Begum, who've grown up with every possibility of succeeding on their own terms in the West?
7: I think these young women from European countries, from Western countries, were groomed and trafficked, because they didn't go in huge numbers, ultimately. So this wasn't sort of about the domestic politics of France or the United Kingdom. I think that ISIS was very skillful and spent a lot of money and resources in its propaganda directed country to country, trying to prey on the racial and cultural insecurities of second generation Muslims. So it really devoted this kind of bespoke propaganda to schoolgirls in London, who were the daughters of conservative, you know, Muslim origin families, who didn't feel like they belonged, who felt like their parents didn't understand them, who felt that they were not accepted in British society. And this group came in cunningly with a strategy for them. I mean, it was so specific. You could sort of imagine, you know, a very polished marketing outfit creating that for them. And then they surrounded them with people on the ground in East London, in Bradford, in Luton, wherever, who were also able to be part of what was essentially a whole grooming agenda.
6: So the caliphate becomes like a promised land almost.
7: The caliphate to them became a promised land. It was a place where they could be active as women, but they could also wear their hijabs, and they could be religious, and they wouldn't be looked down upon. They wouldn't be frowned upon as backwards. They would fit somewhere and they would make a difference. So these were teenagers, I think, being seduced to join this kind of utopian place where they would have a role.
6: Let's just to close, like, talk about the Middle East and the US more broadly, Azadeh, because there's a lot of discussion and debate about the future of the US presence in the region and what happens to bases, but more widely, the extent to which the US is going to stay involved. I mean, Donald Trump was a president who said no more wars, and he is the one who has taken the US into another war in the Middle East. So what do you think the future looks like for the relationship between the US and the region?
7: The relationship between the US and the region will be fundamentally altered in ways that we might not see in an immediate 1 to 2 year horizon, because I think all of the big regional players sort of see that they have to wait out this Trump presidency, because he's taken America into a war that he cannot, you know, extricate the country from. But I think fundamentally within the region, you know, big players, Saudi Arabia, Qatar, Turkey, the Persian Gulf monarchies, who believe that they could rely on the U.S. security umbrella, now see that they cannot, and that also that this war, the Israeli-American war, has destabilized their economies, it's destabilized their growth models. And so there will have to be, and there's talk of it already between the Gulf countries, Iran, looking, and Turkey, looking to a whole new regional paradigm where these countries, because of their geography, have to come to a new kind of security alignment or posture or accommodation with one another that will not make them vulnerable to the old setup, because the old setup was meant at very high cost to deliver security to the Arab countries of the Gulf, but has actually just made them terribly vulnerable. So then now they see Iran as a neighbor that they must somehow accommodate in terms of security.
6: So do you think the push will come from them, from those Gulf countries, like, you know, the big bases in Qatar, Bahrain, in Saudi Arabia? Do you think that they will want those to come to an end rather than the US decide it doesn't want to have that kind of presence? Or maybe it's mutual.
7: Maybe it is mutual. I mean, the bases have been shown to be very hard to defend. And for these countries, you know, what is the utility of these bases if they are actually making Qatar vulnerable, if they're making the UAE vulnerable? From the other side, though, I mean, to extricate themselves from this relationship with the United States is also extremely costly because, you know, these are countries that are, you know, client states, essentially. I mean, they don't hold elections. They are not representative. They rely on the United States in many ways, sort of keep them in power.
6: So, and they also obviously want the economic relationship with the United States.
7: They do want the economic relationship, but they buy arms, you know, by the billions, arms that don't, I mean, they're not using these arms to protect themselves. So they pay protection money and aren't being protected anymore. And having these bases, you know, in the case of the UAE, endangers their entire sort of stability expat oasis model. So I think we're in a time of tremendous transition. You know, will we see the bases dwindle, disappear? Will we see demands made? I think all of these countries are sort of refining and thinking through how they can accommodate being squeezed between Iran and the US in a way that they never expected to find themselves.
6: And what have these months of the war been like for you as an Iranian American? We had Vali Nasser on the show right at the beginning of the war, and he said it's just, there are such deep fractures in the diaspora community. He actually said that the community was eating itself. I think he meant Iranian Americans, but probably those elsewhere in the world. What's your sense of it?
7: It has been a very painful time because I think, you know, the Iranian diaspora is no exception. Many diasporas, you know, become so out of touch in ways with the story of or the experience of the suffering of people back in the homeland that their politics almost detach and become a politics specific to that diaspora. Maybe Cuban Americans are similar. So it is terribly divided. I mean, people, you know, families falling out. I think most Iranians inside Iran are angry at the United States for attacking their country, but they do not see the United States as a reason for why Iran is in the dreadful hole that it's in. They blame the Islamic Republic. They hold the Islamic Republic accountable. But when you sort of read and circulate in the diaspora, I mean, they're just like American leftists. They're anti-imperial. They're angry at the United States. I mean, the United States is not ultimately responsible for the welfare of Iranians. The Iranian leaders are responsible for the welfare of Iranians.
6: Azadeh Moavani, thank you so much. Congratulations on the East Wing.
7: Thank you. Thank you, Michelle.
6: It's been good to talk to you.
7: It's been wonderful. Thank you.
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11: From ABC News, I'm Wayne Cabot. Don't expect the power back anytime soon in Florida's panhandle because Governor DeSantis says there's too much hurricane wreckage in the way.
12: Folks have been out since daylight. Some of it is you got to get the debris out of the way before the linemen can connect it. So I know they're working on doing that.
11: Power remains out right now to hundreds of thousands, mainly in Florida and Alabama. Some Gulf Coast hotels and condos had their roofs and fronts blown off. There are four deaths we know of, two from trees falling on homes in Florida and Alabama. This afternoon, a twister may have hit southeastern Georgia. Tonight, a level 3 of 4 flash flood threat from Georgia up to the western Carolinas. Tomorrow, could be half a foot of rain in the central Appalachians, especially the higher elevations. Rain sweeping across the entire northeast tomorrow. A stunned police chief says he's seen nothing like this in his 28-plus years inside of a house in Erie, Pennsylvania.
13: 9 people died in this tragedy. 8 victims and the suspected shooter. 8 of these deceased were family members. 1 was a family friend. 1 of those victims was 8 months pregnant.
11: Chief Rick Laura says they're going through victims' cell phones for clues. Police got tipped off by their shot spotter gunshot detection system, which uses microphones and AI to pinpoint gunfire, a handgun in this case. Under attack today, the international airport, Riyadh, Saudi Arabia. An attack last week there left 3 dead. The Iran-backed Houthis claiming responsibility for that attack. Retaliation for the Saudis' attacks on them. As Ukraine fights for survival against Russia, President Trump blames Ukraine's leader for American gas prices.
14: We told them, do whatever you want, but don't hit the diesel fuel because there's a big problem, big shortage. And what does he do? He goes and hits the diesel fuel.
11: Trump calling it a war that never should have started. 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
15: Rain bands associated with post-tropical depression Isaias have recently moved into the Ohio Valley as well as the Mid-Atlantic, and they're still lingering throughout central Appalachia as well as the southeast. We'll likely continue to see multiple delays due to these showers in many cities throughout these regions tonight. Charlotte's got showers with a chance of thunderstorms tonight. They're breezy with a low near 65. Raleigh's also going to see showers with a chance of thunderstorms. They're also breezy with temperatures dropping down to near 65. Nashville's likely going to see some scattered showers tonight, which could cause delays. Temperatures there drop down to near 60. We're also likely going to see some showers in the Cincinnati area, as well as a few possible thunderstorms. There are lows between 55 and 60. Showers are also likely in the Los Angeles area tonight, associated with Tropical Storm Rachel. Temperatures there are expected to drop down to about 65 to 70. I'm David Morin, and that's your Bloomberg travel forecast. Now back to the latest headlines from ABC News.
11: President Trump said today he's going to have the final say about whether his defense secretary's plan to live stream a firing squad execution will actually happen. Today, Pope Leo declared capital punishment itself inadmissible. The survivor of Tennessee's botched execution, Krista Pike, has been moved back to the women's prison where she spent the last 30 years waiting to die. Unclear what's going to happen next. Democrats are calling for an independent investigation into an ICE shooting in New York City this week. ICE says its agents opened fire when the driver weaponized his vehicle by directing it at agents as he was trying to get away. DHS says agents weren't aware there was a 5-year-old child in the back seat. Speaking today to ABC News, Democratic Representative Grace Ming of New York City said that ICE is not making America's streets safer.
16: They shouldn't have to disguise themselves and make people feel like they are terrified. Enforcing the law shouldn't mean having to shoot into a car where children are right there.
11: Barry Manilow's return to stage isn't going all that well. He had to cancel tonight in Vegas, and last night he managed only a couple of songs before he walked off stage. He's got bronchitis on top of recovering from lung cancer, which turned up in an MRI for bronchitis last year. Barry's 83 years old, the career spanning more than 60 years. Mandy Copacabana in all, 13 number one hits on the Billboard Adult Contemporary chart. I'm Wayne Cabot, ABC News.
17: And I'm Ed Kalenge in the Bloomberg Newsroom. Here are some of the stories we're watching. Anthropic says its Claude AI model carried out additional unintended actions on the digital systems of outside organizations, including submitting a false tip in a police homicide case, prompting a warning from the Trump administration for artificial intelligence companies to secure their systems. In one example of the improper behavior it found, Anthropic said its Claude Haiku 4.5 model submitted a tip to a local police department about a homicide, stating in the form, "I may have information regarding this case," and "I recall seeing someone matching the description in the area," without filling in the site's name and contact fields. Anthropic says the Philadelphia Police Department disclosed the incident in a press release. An up week for the U.S. equity market. We get that story from Bloomberg's Charlie Pellett.
18: For the week, the S&P 500 index was up by 1.1%. Stocks got a lift Friday amid earnings optimism, despite lingering concerns about elevated energy prices and bond yields. U.S. oil eased as President Trump said Russian leader Vladimir Putin has agreed to release diesel supplies into the global market. Most firms in the S&P 500 rose, though chip makers fell again. For the week, the Dow was up 0.9%, while NASDAQ this week was up 0.6% for a fourth straight week of gains. In New York, Charlie Pellett, Bloomberg Radio.
17: A Jefferies-run fund said in court proceedings that it has evidence of alleged fraudulent conduct by iron ore traders Radiant World and Sapphire Minmetals in receivables financing deals with a face value of almost $900 million. The claim, made in an affidavit by a lawyer for the fund, significantly expands what is known about the scale of the alleged fraud, which Bloomberg has previously reported may be one of the biggest in the commodities industry since Enron. The Jefferies Fund's lawyer, Christopher Bichelle, said in the affidavit the companies fabricated and falsified legal and financial documents on an industrial scale. Bichelle alleged Radiant World and Sapphire Minmetals also repeatedly sought to block the fund from approaching their purported customers to confirm that receivables it had financed were real. Radiant World and Sapphire Minmetals are part of a group of legally separate but closely connected companies. The companies have repeatedly denied wrongdoing. Global news, 24 hours a day and whenever you want it with Bloomberg News Now. I'm Ed Kalenge. 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
23: And I'm Joe Weisenthal.
22: Today you are listening to our conversation with Carolyn Pfluger, associate professor at the University of Chicago Harris School of Public Policy and a visiting scholar at the Chicago Fed. We're talking about the big sell-off in the bond market and how bonds became risky. Joe, we're back in New York.
23: Yeah.
22: But the Jackson Hole episodes continue.
23: That's true. You know what, by the way? Oh, my gosh. The 30-year rate, by the way.
22: Yeah.
23: So it's just straight up the last few weeks. But it's right around, as of the time that we're recording this, it's at 5.592 and has now hit the highest level since 2002.
22: Wow.
23: So a few weeks ago, we were looking at the yield curve and saying all these things. Oh, now highest level since 2007. And then, like, it was 2004 was the other year, and now we're getting highest since 2002. It really is both extraordinary speed and scale.
22: Yeah. And the other thing that happened since Jackson Hole is we had a Fed rate hike.
23: We had a Fed rate.
22: And yet yields continue to soar. And so there's an open question over whether or not that rate hike is having its intended effect in terms of dampening down financial conditions, things like that. And another big thing in the background, I feel like I have to list all these
23: all the big
22: mega
23: things in
22: trends.
23: The background. Yeah, yeah.
22: But the other big thing is there's been this ongoing debate over Fed's communication style,
23: yeah,
22: the new communication framework. What does credibility mean when a central bank is in an inflation fighting environment and things like that. We have to talk about all this.
23: Yeah, it's when you said another thing in the backdrop.
22: There's another one.
23: I was like, which of these? I was like, which of the many things are you going to choose here? Because you could have said, oh, you know, this is against the backdrop of large deficits, against the backdrop of AI spending and the fact that big hyperscalers are spending it and borrowing at rates that are like the size of like pretty big nations. You could have said in the backdrop of longstanding questions about U.S. global hegemony and the link between war and the dollar and so forth, etc. And so there are many backdrops.
22: Yes.
23: There are infinite backdrops.
22: I could have gone on for a while, but I chose not to. No, there's so much going on at the moment.
23: But it all relates to rates.
22: It all relates to rates. And we do, in fact, have the perfect guest, someone who can opine and share her research on many of these things. We're going to be speaking with Carolyn Pfluger. She is an associate professor at the University of Chicago Harris School of Public Policy, as well as a visiting scholar over at the Chicago Fed. And she presented a very famous paper at Jackson Hole a couple years ago. We didn't get a chance to talk to her when we were in Jackson Hole, but we're going to make it up
23: right now.
22: So, Carolyn, thank you so much for coming on All Thoughts.
0: Thank you for having me. It's really great to be here.
22: Why don't you give us the sort of 3,000-foot overview of your research? What's your specialty here?
0: So most broadly, I'm interested in how the macroeconomy, monetary policy, and inflation are reflected in bond markets and are in turn shaped by them. I think that's a pretty interesting topic because
23: we do too.
0: You know, to me, the macroeconomy, inflation, unemployment, those are the big questions. They're not easy to answer, but that makes it all the more intriguing to me. And of course, financial markets are unique in that they're sophisticated, they're forward-looking. So a lot of these things get priced in, and that's what I find very interesting.
23: You said that you think about the way various things get reflected in the bond market, but then also how the bond market then reflects back onto, quote, the real economy or the real world or whatever. That part doesn't get discussed as much, it seems. It seems like for the most part, people, when they think about the link between the real economy and the bond market, it seems like they mostly make, you know, it goes in one direction. So it's interesting to me that you said reflected back.
0: Yes. So that brings me to my research on the policy reaction function. Now, what is a policy reaction function? Just as a quick definition,
23: please.
0: Most simply, that's what markets or observers more broadly expect the Fed to do in response to economic conditions. So as a numerical example, if forecasters expect 2% inflation, they might forecast a 4% policy rate. If they expect 4% inflation, they might expect a 6% policy rate. So that would be a 1-for-1 adjustment, a perceived policy reaction coefficient of 1. And that matters. This policy reaction function matters for at least two reasons. And one of them comes back to your question, this reflection back, which is that if the policy reaction function is well understood, then that means that as data comes out, unemployment, inflation, and so on, the policy rates will move in the direction that the Fed intended and thereby help with monetary policy transmission or maybe even speed it up before the next FOMC meeting.
22: So this is the market doing, quote, the Fed's work for it.
0: Correct. Yes.
23: But you say only if the reaction function is understood.
0: Correct. That's why the understanding is important, right? So if there's, you know, whatever the intended policy reaction function is, you know, if it's well understood, markets will adjust in response to inflation news coming out and unemployment news coming out and so on.
22: How are you actually measuring how the market incorporates its future expectations of Fed policy? Because there are a number of ways that you could do it, you know. Some obvious ones, but what are you looking at specifically?
0: Yes, that's a great question. I mean, I think the main point is that a policy reaction function can and should be measured. And what my co-authors and I have done, I would think of is actually the most obvious way of doing it, which is, I think, always a good starting point. So this is joint work with my co-authors, Michael Bauer at the San Francisco Fed and Adi Sundaram at Harvard Business School. So we took two approaches. The first one is based on forecasts. We didn't run our own surveys because we wanted to know, you know, how have these perceptions changed over time historically, over decades. And, you know, a policy reaction function is quite similar to a 1993 type Taylor rule, but there are important differences. The first difference is that it's forward-looking, so it's about expectations. The second difference is that it's a little bit shorter run. It's about the next couple of quarters, at most the next couple of years. And traditional monetary policy rules are used to describe historical data in a backward-looking manner. What we said is, hang on, rather than using this historical data, let's just use forecasts, survey data, interest rate forecasts. And it turns out that every month there's a lot of richness in terms of the forecasts that are being produced for the policy rate. And so we use this data from the blue chip of financial forecasters, which asks, what is your forecast for the Fed funds rate? And what are the underlying assumptions that you used for inflation and output to come up with this policy rate forecast? So it's, in a way, it's an ideal setup because it's asking, what is the rule for the Fed that you're plugging in? And so we just took this data that's forward looking, you know, 30 to 50 forecasters, a couple of forecast horizons up to 6 quarters out. And we ran the exact same regression that you would run for a monetary policy rule, but, you know, on this different data, forward-looking data. So, yeah, if you basically treat this, we can't run experiments on the macroeconomy, but if you treat this data as the best approximation of an experiment on the macroeconomy, you know, we ran a regression of the forecasted Fed funds rate onto forecasted inflation and forecasted output relative to potential. And so the coefficients there on inflation would tell us when in forecasters are forecasting high inflation, how much higher is the expected Fed funds rate and vice versa, for example. So that's the first methodology. The second one is closer to what I said about the macroeconomic announcement dates and rates moving in response. That's a way you can use that also to obtain a market perceived rule, just to say if inflation comes out higher or lower than expected. Let's say inflation comes out higher than expected and interest rates, say the 2-year rate, goes up a lot. Then, you know, that is also a regression that we run. You need a couple of observations, of course. It's a rolling window. But you can run this regression of how much do yields change onto what's the inflation news on that day. And that gives another way of getting a perceived reaction function. It turns out that both of these methodologies often give very similar answers. And I love that because it makes me a lot more comfortable with either methodology.
23: So one thing I'm curious about is, okay, you know, you look at market reactions and you get there's one number there, right? There's a lot of different views in the market, but it's one number. Whereas if you're doing a survey, you're going to get, you know, you can average them together, but you can see all the different views. Something I'm curious about with the surveys or anything is whether we see historical changes over time with respect to, I suppose, the spread or the dispersion of views. Are there times where people in the market have, there's a clear consensus of what market participants or forecasters perceive the reaction function to be? And are there times that we can point to where there is a lot of ambiguity on the part of market participants?
0: Yes, that's interesting. So we have focused on the variation over time in the point estimate of the reaction function.
23: Got it.
0: There clearly is a lot of heterogeneity across forecasters. We've looked at that a little bit, but we've really focused on how does it vary over time.
23: Got it.
0: But, you know, as one example, when there was a lot of agreement, after late 2011 was when the Fed came out and gave very clear date-based forward guidance. Interest rates will be at zero at least until mid-2013. At that point, all the Fed funds rate forecasts collapsed to zero and, you know, you see absolutely no dispersion. So that would be an example where that collapsed. Hmm.
1: So what moves the needle when it comes to the market's policy reaction function? Is it, you know, the Fed actually doing something and raising or lowering rates? Or is it forward guidance? Is it having a press conference where they answer a question particularly well or badly? What do you observe in terms of what actually moves the needle?
0: Great question. And that's a question that my co-authors and I thought a lot about. I think, you know, just having measurement is extremely useful, whichever approach you choose, right? So in order picking a framework or picking a communication strategy, evaluating it, I think, is very important.
23: Stay tuned for more of our interview with Carolyn Pfluger, associate professor at the University of Chicago Harris School of Public Policy. We are talking about the big sell-off in the bond market and what history tells us about its explanation. To hear the full conversation, subscribe to Odd Lots wherever you get your podcasts. I'm Joe Weisenthal.
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17: And I'm Ed Kalenge in the Bloomberg Newsroom. Here are some of the stories we're watching. The Department of Energy says it authorized an emergency exchange of up to 4 million barrels of crude oil from the Strategic Petroleum Reserve to ease supply disruptions from Hurricane Isaias in the Gulf of Mexico, with exchanges of up to 2 million barrels each for ExxonMobil and BP America. The storm roared onto the Florida Panhandle, ripping roofs off homes and condominiums before it moved north Saturday, bringing torrential rain and the threat of flash floods and tornadoes across the southeast. Two people were killed by fallen trees, and about 800,000 customers were without power, mostly in Florida and Alabama. The storm weakened overnight and was downgraded to a post-tropical cyclone, but remained a threat. President Trump has demanded that Volodymyr Zelensky halt attacks on Russian oil refineries and suggested he should consider stepping aside as Ukraine's president, escalating a fight centered on securing more diesel supplies for the U.S. ahead of the midterm elections.
14: I suggest they get a new leader who can make a deal.
17: Trump spoke with reporters at the White House Saturday as he unleashed an angry critique of Zelensky.
14: We said you can do whatever you want to Russia, don't hit the refineries, because that's a world problem that's caused. And he wants to make problems for the world. He wants to make problems for our farmers, our ranchers.
17: Zelensky previously blasted the U.S. decision to help release Russian diesel fuel into the global markets, which includes a Treasury waiver for some sanctioned Russian fuel. Trump said Friday he was working with Russian President Vladimir Putin on the diesel release, upending years of sanctions as the White House seeks ways to tame soaring fuel prices ahead of the November 3rd elections. Zelensky quickly complained that the move will give Russia more resources to continue the war. Saudi Arabia said it temporarily suspended operations at the Riyadh airport Saturday after an enemy attack, as air traffic was disrupted for the third time this week amid an intensifying conflict with Yemen's Houthis. Saudi Civil Aviation Authority said there were a number of injuries and that operations would remain suspended while the damage was being assessed. The U.S. warned its citizens to avoid the airport in the Saudi capital. The U.K. described the latest incident as serious, and airlines including Kuwait's national carrier scrapped flights. Global news 24 hours a day and whenever you want it with Bloomberg News Now. I'm Ed Kalenge. 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
7: On the latest Balance of Power podcast, we talk with Michelle Bruhard at Kepler, tracking barrels through the Strait of Hormuz.
24: As of October 7th, we had 19.5 million barrels a day of oil and refined products leaving. 17.3 million barrels a day of that is crude oil, and the remaining is refined products, which means refined products are down. They're 2.1 million barrels a day, down from 6.3 million barrels a day from the year prior. So a pretty significant recovery in crude without a significant recovery in products, which, again, brings to the high prices in diesel, gasoline, and jet fuel.
7: Interesting. This, of course, follows oil flows through the Strait rebounding close to pre-war levels in September and early this month. How expensive, how difficult is it to maintain those types of flows when you consider the naval escorts that are required?
24: We don't exactly know how much it's costing the U.S. Navy to send to be able to escort those ships through. We know that freight rates are the highest. I mean, they're 100 times higher than where they were this time last year. And I think the problem that we're really starting to see, and the reason that we're going to have a really hard time seeing crude prices come down, are these extremely high freight rates that we're seeing. And those freight rates include insurance. They include the fact that there's not a lot of freight, not a lot of ships available to bring them through. And we also, keep in mind, don't have Iranian barrels that we're leaving before. So those tankers are offline. So there's a shortage of tankers. There is super high insurance premiums. There's super high costs just getting the ships out of the strait.
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22: This is Odd Lots on Bloomberg Radio. I'm Tracy Alloway.
23: And I'm Joe Weisenthal.
22: Today's episode, we are looking at the big sell-off in the bond market. What could be driving it and what is yet to come? We are speaking with Carolyn Pfluger. She is an associate professor at the University of Chicago.
1: So what moves the needle when it comes to the market's policy reaction function? Is it, you know, the Fed actually doing something and raising or lowering rates? Or is it forward guidance? Is it having a press conference where they answer a question particularly well or badly? What do you observe in terms of what actually moves the needle?
0: Great question. And that's a question that my co-authors and I thought a lot about. I think, you know, just having measurement is extremely useful, whichever approach you choose, right? So in order picking a framework or picking a communication strategy, evaluating it, I think, is very important. So now what we looked at in terms of what moves the needle on the perceived reaction function, let me take you back to 2020. It was not a good time for any of us. but so that was the time of the pandemic. Initially, inflation was extremely low. And in 2021, inflation then picked up, and there were some of these really big positive inflation surprises. And that was also the time where there was the discussion of, you know, is inflation permanent? Is it transitory? Initially,
1: the T word. We need to get a transitory class.
23: Yeah.
0: The Fed initially just kept interest rates at zero. It was also the time when there was this now old new framework of average inflation targeting.
23: Yeah.
0: In 2021. So the interest rates stayed at zero for quite a while, even though inflation was running at 5-6%. And the perceived reaction function that we saw at that time was extremely flat. So there was a perception that the policy rate would stay at zero pretty much irrespective of economic conditions. And you saw that, for example, in May 2021, that was a particularly positive inflation surprise. That was an inflation surprise of almost 0.5%. So annualized, the surprise component was 6%. That's huge.
1: Yeah.
0: And the two-year rate didn't move, not at all. And you also saw that in the forecasts, which were all very, very close to zero. And that was true for the forecasters who had higher inflation expectations. That was true for the ones who had lower inflation expectations. So that's a little bit the nice thing about our data set, because, of course, there was a very big good ship transitory, as Powell called it at some point at the time. A lot of people thought inflation was transitory, but not everyone. And by looking at this set of different forecasters, we can also see the ones who thought that inflation would be higher. And all of them expected zero interest rates. And that, I think, is quite telling about, you know, the response that was anticipated at the time. And so then, you know, towards the end of 2021, the tone started to change, and March 2022 was liftoff. At first, just 25 basis points. And then we saw these really, really big interest rate hikes repeatedly. And so after the Fed started to act, that's when in our data, we see that the perceived inflation response really picks up. It basically goes from 0 to 1 between, say, early 2022 towards the end of 2023. So there was a very big increase in the perceived inflation response, but it occurred late and only after the Fed had started to act. So we call that the learning from actions channel.
23: In a dream country that executes perfect monetary policy all the time, does it have a perfectly stable reaction function in central bank?
0: That's a good question. And that goes back to, I think, the difference between a monetary policy rule and a reaction function.
23: Right.
0: I don't think it has to be stable. It doesn't have to be perfectly stable over time. It also goes back to this much older discussion about rules versus discretion, right? If it was just a mechanical rule, then, you know, why are central banks needed at all? So there is, you know, their conditions change. I don't think it needs to be stable. And, you know, the appropriate reaction may be different at different points in time. Actually, what we see in our data, we do a very simple exploration. We have an earlier paper in the Quarterly Journal of Economics, also with Michael and Adi, where we look at a longer time series of the perceived reaction to output. And we see that it varies over time. And we try to systematize a little bit, when is this perceived reaction to output steep? When is it flat? And what we find is that it tends to be steeper during tightening cycles. So that's when Chairs Bernanke or Yellen would have said, we're going to be quite data dependent. And you see that in the data in that there is a stronger perceived response to output, whereas easings are often sudden and then not much else is expected. So that, that tends to be a time when the perceived policy reaction becomes flatter.
1: So if the market's perceived reaction function moves the most when a central bank is actually doing something, so they're taking an action rather than perhaps just talking about it, what happens if a central bank wants to be gradual in terms of raising rates? Because we all remember 2022, the big liftoff, that was a pretty painful time for markets. Is there just an accepted trade-off here where maybe you have to show the market that you're serious about inflation by actually doing something, and that helps the market change its perceived market function or its perceived policy function, and then that helps with actually fighting inflation, but the offset or the trade-off is that, you know, stocks are going to go down or there might be financial stability issues or something like that?
0: Yes, that's very interesting. That gets me to a different branch of my research, which is about the risks in treasury bond markets. You know, I've worked on that for a long time going back. And a fact that you may be aware of, but many people aren't, is that treasury bonds were not always safe historically. So there were periods, especially during the 70s, 80s, and 90s, when treasury bonds were viewed as quite risky. That was the period of bond market vigilantes, the inflation risk premium. And the way I measure that in the data is through the co-movement between bonds and stocks. So pre-2000, treasury bonds were actually quite stock-like, if you will, in their correlation with the bond market. And that's a recent paper with John Campbell and Luis Vecera at Harvard. Now, post-2000, treasury bonds were safe in the sense that they had a negative correlation with the stock market. And then in the most recent period, these types of bond risks have gone up again. There are many ways, many reasons to care about this type of bond risk. Most simply, if you're holding a portfolio that contains bond and stocks, having a positive correlation means that there is nowhere to hide.
23: Right.
1: Another reason why 2022 was so painful.
0: That's right. And I think that is connected to monetary policy. So in the research that I've done on that, you know, I've asked what has changed in these bond risks? Is it nominal? Is it real? Why has it changed? Can we attribute it to deeper forces, the nature of shocks, luck versus policy? And what does it mean for yields going forward? Or not necessarily going forward, but just what does it mean for yields? What I've found in this research is that inflation, the inflation component in nominal bonds plays an important role. That's a very natural decomposition. So the U.S. Treasury issues regular nominal bonds, which pay $100 10 years in the future. And then it also issues bonds that pay $100 increased by the inflation index 10 years in the future. And that means if you hold these inflation index bonds or TIPS, you don't really need to fear inflation. Whereas when you hold nominal bonds, that's of course exposed.
1: Right.
0: And so if you look over time, the bond risks were so positive in the pre-2000 period. And for that, actually, I need to go to UK data because they've had inflation-linked bonds for much longer.
23: Right.
0: But in this UK data, you see that a big chunk of these bond risks were on the inflation side. And then post-2000, the inflation component became much smaller and both the nominal and the real treasury bond risks were negative. And then most recently, actually, the increase in bond risks has some similarities and some differences compared to the 1980s. The similarity is that bonds and stocks have moved together. Often when we see treasury bond yields going up, the stock market tanks. But the difference is, A, it's not as big. We're not back to the 1980s yet, at least according to my data. The other difference is that a good chunk of it most recently has been in the index bonds. So it's not necessarily about the inflation component in the same way. So I think to understand the change from the pre-2000 to post-2000, an important component is the inflation part. Why is that? Well, in the 1980s, stagflation was the thing that everyone was talking about. If you have a stagflation and you hold nominal bonds, that's terrible.
23: Yeah.
0: Because they become worth less. The recession is terrible for stocks, so then they move together and bonds are risky. Post-2000, recessions tended to be more of the demand variety, which means also that recessions tended to be lower inflation, and so nominal bonds benefit from low inflation. And so then in some of my work with John and Luis, we have shown that this can explain why treasury bond risks changed around 2000. What the interesting question is that still remains is, of course, you know, is it luck? You know, is this just if we experience supply shocks, is everything going to go back to the 1980s?
1: Mm.
0: Or is there also a degree of policy to it? So I have then, you know, lots of models and so on. But, you know, the punchline is that it really requires a perfect storm to go back to the 1980s risky bond markets.
23: More to come from our conversation on how the bond market became risky again with Carolyn Pfluger, Associate Professor at the University of Chicago Harris School of Public Policy. I'm Joe Weisenthal.
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11: ABC News, I'm Wayne Cabot. If you're hearing us now in the Southeast hurricane zone, it's probably from your car because crews can't get to the lines with the roofs and siding in the roads. Florida Governor Ron DeSantis.
13: Almost 10,000 of the power outages, accounts have been restored, but you have over 430,000 that are without power.
11: From the hurricane, we know of four people who've died. Police could not respond in time to their gunshot detection system in Erie, Pennsylvania, where a man killed seven relatives, a family friend, and then himself. Chief Rick Loras says a pregnant woman and two children are among the victims.
15: Based on the evidence gathered to this date, investigators have determined that the victims inside the residence were killed and the suspect died from a self-inflicted gunshot wound before officers arrived.
11: President Trump blames Ukraine's president for spiking oil prices by attacking Russian refineries. And he said,
14: He'd better damn well stop.
11: This is ABC News.
17: And I'm Ed Kalenge in the Bloomberg Newsroom. Here are some of the stories we're watching. Anthropic says its Claude AI model carried out additional unintended actions on the digital systems of outside organizations, including submitting a false tip in a police homicide case, prompting a warning from the Trump administration for artificial intelligence companies to secure their systems. In one example of the improper behavior it found, Anthropic said its Claude Haiku 4.5 model submitted a tip to a local police department about a homicide, stating in the form, "I may have information

0: S&P 500 rose, though chip makers fell again. For the week, the Dow was up 0.9%, while NASDAQ this week was up 0.6% for a fourth straight week of gains. In New York, Charlie Pellett, Bloomberg Radio.
1: A Jefferies-run fund said in court proceedings that it has evidence of alleged fraudulent conduct by iron ore traders Radiant World and Sapphire Minmetals in receivables financing deals with a face value of almost $900 million. The claim, made in an affidavit by a lawyer for the fund, significantly expands what is known about the scale of the alleged fraud, which Bloomberg has previously reported may be one of the biggest in the commodities industry since Enron. The Jefferies Fund's lawyer, Christopher Bichelle, said in the affidavit the company's fabricated and falsified legal and financial documents on an industrial scale. Bichelle alleged Radiant World and Sapphire Minmetals also repeatedly sought to block the fund from approaching their purported customers to confirm that receivables it had financed were real. Radiant World and Sapphire Minmetals are part of a group of legally separate but closely connected companies. The companies have repeatedly denied wrongdoing. Global news, 24 hours a day and whenever you want it with Bloomberg News Now. I'm Ed Kalegi. 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
19: Michael Jordan, along with an army of shoe designers, ad professionals, and a willing public, helped build Nike from a sneaker also-ran into the world leader. 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
19: Bloomberg Intelligence senior retail analyst Poonam Goyal. $7 billion may sound great, but 2 years ago it was $9 billion. 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
22: They kind of just started flooding the marketplace with a bunch of different retro products.
19: And flooding the market with retro kicks was off-brand for the legendary Jordan brand.
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19: Can Nike do it again?
22: If they get the right product in front of customers and they don't put too much of it out, Jordan can come back to life.
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23: Part of it is actually technical, and this gets into, I'm sure, a topic that Tom loves, is the whole negative convexity hedging in the mortgage-backed securities market, that, you know, no one is prepaying mortgages because everyone is out the money on their mortgage because yields are rising. So the duration of the Bloomberg MBS index is going up while the duration of the Treasury index is going down. It's the opposite of what you see with this negative convexity spiral that you see with low rates. So in 2020,

0: 10-year went to 0.3%.
1: Right.
0: Everyone was refinancing, as they should have, and so the mortgages get repaid. So the duration of the mortgage index goes down, treasury goes up, and you cause hedging.
1: So on a full faith and credit 10-year yield, 5.2%. Mortgage out at 7.whatever%. It's non-linear price down, yield up. How close are we to where accelerative convex tendencies go into price and really cause some damage? Are we close to that?
0: We're in it. Since we broke 5%, that's just a guess.
1: Right.
0: I would say a lot of the action has just been technical. It's hedging, right? So you sell treasuries because your durations are mismatched between treasuries and mortgages. And it's just the opposite of what made yields go down even more than they should have back in 2020. So the question is, when does that end? Do we go to 6 or do we stay at 5.3 or is it over? Nobody really knows. But I think a lot of what we're seeing right now is technical.
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5: And I'm Joe Weisenthal.
4: On today's show, we are discussing the big bond market sell-off and when will bonds become safe again. We are speaking with Carolyn Pfluger, Associate Professor at the University of Chicago.
5: You know, we said at the beginning, there are so many backdrops to this conversation. When you look at the interest rates, where the 30-year is right now, how do you decompose the factors just driving either in the last few years or even on the last few months or even weeks?
6: Great. So let me take a slightly bigger perspective, because as academics, we have the luxury of looking at longer data, but hopefully this is useful. So if I look at the past 5 years, what has changed, I think, is that treasury bonds have become a lot riskier. That's the bond Stockholm movement that I just talked about that has gone up a lot. And if you think about any sort of basic investment logic, if an asset is risky, investors should not be willing to pay as much for it. Or said differently, investors should require a higher return to compensate for holding this risk. And so because these risks have so gone up so much, that should really drive up the yield or drive down the price on bonds, because they move inversely. And so that's something that I have been working on with Matteo Leombroni from Boston College and Adi Sundaram from HBS. We have asked, you know, are these changing bond risks? Are they priced in? Can they help us explain some of these big trends in bond yields? You know, the 10-year yield was at 11.5% in the 80s. Hard to imagine now.
5: Yeah.
6: And it came down a lot towards the 2010s. And then we've seen this very substantial reversal recently. And what we find is that the expected return that's priced in bond markets actually moves quite closely with bond stock co-movements in the data. Now, you might think that's really simple. You know, why wouldn't we know that already? And the tricky thing is that at the same time, of course, a lot of other things changed in the bond market. Inflation came down. And when studying bond markets, really, we don't have that many, not as much of a cross section. We don't have as many different assets as if we're, say, asking, you know, how is one stock price versus another? So that in this kind of these big time trends can lead to forecast errors and surprises, so that realized returns can sometimes look very different from expected returns. Anyway, so if we take advantage of similar forecast data to what I talked about earlier, and we just say, well, what's the return that you would expect on, say, a 10-year treasury bond if the yield next year turns out to hit exactly what informed forecasters were expecting it to be? And once you do that, so you take out some of this forecast error component, the relationship with bond stock core movements is really striking. It's there for the US, it's across bond maturities. You can even see it across different developed markets, which had pretty different experiences sometimes. So there's really there's pretty clear evidence that markets require a higher return when bonds are risky. And so once we quantify that a little bit, and I'll call it a back of the envelope calculation, what we find is that roughly maybe a quarter of the decline between the mid-80s and 2010s in the 10-year yield was due to Treasury bonds becoming better hedges, the other part being, among other things, inflation expectations went down. But over the past 5 years, or let's call it 2020 through 2025, the increase in the 10-year yield was really, the majority was, you can explain with changes in bonds becoming more stock-like. And, you know, of course, inflation expectations over the past 5, 6, 7 years have been quite stable. We experienced high inflation, but if you look at long-term inflation expectations, they're quite stable. And I think that's the other side of the coin, that, you know, bond yields going up then reflect increasing risks and increasing required compensation for risks.
4: How do we make bonds more bond-like again? Because, you know, if you think that what's driving yields is just investors asking for more compensation because the debt is perceived to be riskier than it has been previously, it feels like we need to return to a state where bonds could serve that hedging role, or at least not be perceived to be as volatile or stock-like as you described.
6: I've like to decompose that into luck versus policy. If you remember in the 1990s, during the Great Moderation, economists were discussing, was this luck or was this policy? And I think one can similarly think about that here. There is certainly an element of luck here. The nature of the shocks hitting the economy, you know, that changes. And then there is the element of monetary policy, which, as I mentioned before, having a more gradual approach to monetary policy priced in helps in keeping the bonds bond-like. Now, what is needed in the background for this gradual approach is probably something that one would call central bank credibility. If the trust is there that eventually the central bank will do what is needed, then that's something that would, you know, in my models, is something that can keep the bonds bond-like.
5: So that's interesting because you mentioned at least market-based measures of inflation expectations or break evens. They have been pretty stable.
4: Yeah.
5: So two things that call us to mind. First of all, I'm curious you have a theory for why. Because if you have a central bank that's now missed its inflation target for 5 years, more or less, at this point, is it surprising that that the market has not said, you know what, over the next 10 years, I do not feel as confident that the Fed will hit its inflation target as I used to, because I've already seen that you could go 5 years and it's not there. And then B, like, to my mind, if it is, like, doesn't that imply that actually the Fed is still seen as quite credible for all of their misses? Like, if already the market is pricing in stable inflation, not very high above target, then why shouldn't we just surmise that, okay, the Fed is perceived as quite credible?
6: Yes, that's interesting. So I'm not an expert on how inflation expectations are formed.
5: Okay.
6: My colleague at Chicago, Stefan Nagel, has some really interesting work on that. He has really interesting things work on that. Now, what I think we do see is that the point estimate, the level of the long-term inflation expectations, has remained relatively stable.
5: Yeah.
6: But at the same time, we have seen more volatility and we have seen a delinking between the nominal and the real bonds. So before 2000, if you were looking at nominal 10-year treasuries versus the inflation indexed bonds, the correlation was very high.
5: Yeah.
6: Because no one was really thinking about inflation. But that correlation has changed. So even though on average, I think the inflation, the average long-term inflation that's priced in looks very stable. You know, we have seen changes that are probably related to more uncertainty. And that's something that also in my 1980s paper, for example, I asked, you know, what's the counterfactual that explains best the bond markets, the bond risks in 2021, 2022? And the answer was a combination of 1980s supply style shocks combined with a more inertial monetary policy like in the 2000s. And so that's something that generates more inflationary shocks. But the response of real rates and nominal rates is different because the monetary policy that's priced in is a little more inertial.
4: I don't know if you've done any specific research on this per se, but we started out talking about various mega trends, yeah, of which there are many. And maybe one of them we didn't mention is that the holders of U.S. debt has changed very dramatically in recent years. So, for instance, you have a lot more hedge funds present in the market. Do you notice anything, or do you think about the changing, I guess, buyer base for U.S. Treasuries at all and how it might relate to some of your work?
6: So the buyer base is certainly interesting. It's not really what my research is about. What I can say is that if you think about changing bond yields, right? So there was for a long time a discussion, is it a decline in the natural rate, which would be, you know, productive growth? Is it a change in the demand for scarce safe assets, or is it a change in the safety of treasuries themselves? What I can say is that the change in the safety of treasuries themselves is a substantial component. Mm. That doesn't mean that the other aspects don't matter, but there's certainly something to the changing riskiness of treasury bonds.
5: Is all of these questions, whether the physical strength of the U.S. as a power and the domestic policy volatility, how much is that part of the story here?
6: Great question. Yes. Yeah, I have done a little bit of work thinking about the interlink between geopolitics and the safety in bond markets. I'll say that, you know, I find that is even a little bit broader and a longer horizon than what I usually study. But if you go back very far to the development of bond markets, they were pretty closely linked to winning wars and financing wars.
5: Yeah.
6: Hamilton recognized this in his address about the public debt in 1790, where he said, look, most countries that are involved in a war need bond markets, and the U.S. credit is, and I'll quote here, is the price of our liberty. So he was very aware of that. A famous example, or maybe the most famous example of this, would also be the U.K. The U.K. had a functioning, deep bond market with low borrowing rates prior to the Napoleonic Wars, and that helped it a lot. And then in turn, winning these wars made it the undisputed military and financial power for several decades to come. So you see that during this time, UK government borrowing rates were really low and stable. And then, of course, the US in the second half of the 20th century has held a similar position with being the militarily strongest country, having low borrowing rates. So there's reason to think that these two advantages, military and financial, they're interlinked.
5: This has been Odd Lots on Bloomberg Radio. I'm Joe Weisenthal.
4: And I'm Tracy Alloway.
5: To hear the rest of this episode and all of our interviews, be sure to subscribe to Odd Lots wherever you get your podcasts. 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
7: From ABC News, I'm Wayne Cabot. Right now, police are combing through victims' cell phones, trying to understand how a family member could kill 7 relatives, including 2 children and a pregnant woman. And that woman's friend.
8: Audio evidence indicates multiple gunshots coming from inside an Erie, Pennsylvania home just before 5 p.m. Friday evening. Police say surveillance camera footage then shows two women appearing distressed, knocking on the door, and a gunman coming out and fatally shooting both of them. Chief Rick Laura.
9: Some scenes stay with you long after you leave them. This is one of those tragic scenes. Out of respect for the victims and the families, I will not discuss the details of what our officers encountered inside that home.
8: Mike Dubusky, ABC News.
7: The gunman, 45 years old, died of a self-inflicted wound, police say. President Trump, campaigning for Republicans in Tennessee today, promised
10: the war's going to end very soon, and when it ends, it's going to end. You're going to see the oil drop like a rock. You'll be very happy.
7: Trump is not happy with Volodymyr Zelensky blaming the Ukraine president for driving oil prices higher. He wants Ukraine to stop attacking Russian oil refineries. Zelensky called Trump's deal with Vladimir Putin to ease sanctions in exchange for a Russian diesel release a weak move that will help Russia keep the war going.
10: Well, I look at it differently. Zelensky could have settled this war many times, many, many times. And he chooses not to. Very difficult.
7: An American is among the dead in Saudi Arabia today in an attack on the international airport in Riyadh. We're being told it killed 12 people. Injured more than 300. Damage to the airport still being assessed. Iran-backed Houthis did claim responsibility for the attack earlier at the airport in which three Saudi nationals died. Right now, power is out to hundreds of thousands across Florida and Alabama from the remnants of a hurricane about to dump a lot of rain on Georgia, the Carolinas, and the Northeast tomorrow. 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
11: Rain bands associated with post-tropical depression Isaias have recently moved into the Ohio Valley as well as the Mid-Atlantic, and they're still lingering throughout central Appalachia as well as the southeast. We'll likely continue to see multiple delays due to these showers in many cities throughout these regions tonight. Charlotte's got showers with a chance of thunderstorms tonight. They're breezy with a low near 65. Raleigh's also going to see showers with a chance of thunderstorms. They're also breezy with temperatures dropping down to near 65. Nashville's likely going to see some scattered showers tonight, which could cause delays. Temperatures there drop down to near 60. We're also likely going to see some showers in the Cincinnati area, as well as a few possible thunderstorms. There are lows between 55 and 60. Showers are also likely in the Los Angeles area tonight, associated with Tropical Storm Rachel. Temperatures there are expected to drop down to about 65 to 70. I'm David Morin, and that's your Bloomberg travel forecast. Now back to the latest headlines from ABC News.
7: Anthropic says one of the models it uses sent a false murder tip to the Philadelphia Police Department. Philly police say the tip was marked as spam by its system, but they're not very happy about it.
12: The department said in a statement, quote, "The city of Philadelphia takes this incident very seriously. The company must strengthen its safeguards to prevent similar incidents from impacting city systems without the city's knowledge. The two-month delay in detecting and reporting the incident to the city is unacceptable." After the incident, Anthropic told police it ended that testing process and will have additional authorization in the future in hopes of preventing AI errors.
7: That's Brianna Smith with ABC Philly's WPBI. A man was injured in Texas today by a vehicle driven by ice during a pursuit in Harris County.
13: But we believe he has a broken leg, and we're checked out for any other injuries.
7: ICE spokesman Major Anthony McConnell saying officers were chasing someone they consider to be a public safety threat. Ella Langley's Friday night concert in Tulsa, Oklahoma had to be canceled because of what is described as a serious security threat. The police later said that they didn't find any credible threat against the chosen Texas singer, and they're investigating. The Death Penalty Information Center says Krista Pike is the first person to survive after receiving lethal injection drugs during an execution. Today she was returned to the women's prison in Tennessee to face an uncertain future. I'm Wayne Cabot, ABC News.
14: And I'm Ed Kalenge in the Bloomberg Newsroom. Here are some of the stories we're watching. Anthropic says its Claude AI model carried out additional unintended actions on the digital systems of outside organizations, including submitting a false tip in a police homicide case, prompting a warning from the Trump administration for artificial intelligence companies to secure their systems. In one example of the improper behavior it found, Anthropic said its Claude Haiku 4.5 model submitted a tip to a local police department Department about a homicide, stating in the form, "I may have information regarding this case, and I recall seeing someone matching the description in the area," without filling in the site's name and contact fields. Anthropic says the Philadelphia Police Department disclosed the incident in a press release. The European Union's cutting its hybrid imports from China in half. Bloomberg's Monica Ricks has details.
15: The EU intends to use safeguard measures to cut the number of hybrid car imports from China by half, which could happen by December and likely take the form of tariff rate quotas. That would apply a levy on imports above a certain volume to help curb excessive flows, essentially cutting the number of hybrids coming into the bloc from about 8 to 400,000 per year. Chinese hybrid car sales have escalated mostly because they've escaped EU tariffs on electric vehicles. In August, Chinese-made cars accounted for about a quarter of European hybrid sales. Monica Ricks, Bloomberg Radio.
14: Isaias roared onto the Florida panhandle, ripping off roofs and condominiums before it moved north Saturday, bringing torrential rain and the threat of flash floods and tornadoes across the southeast. Two people were killed by fallen trees, and about 800,000 customers were left without power, mostly in Florida and Alabama. The storm came ashore as a Category 2 hurricane on Friday near Destin, Florida, a popular Gulf Coast vacation spot filled with high-rises and quirky tourist shops. The storm weakened overnight, was downgraded to a post-tropical cyclone, but remained a threat. The Department of Energy says it has authorized an emergency exchange of up to 4 million barrels of crude oil from the Strategic Petroleum Reserve to ease supply disruptions from the hurricane, with exchanges of up to 2 million barrels each for ExxonMobil and BP America. Global news, 24 hours a day, and whenever you want it with Bloomberg News Now. I'm Ed Kalenge. This is Bloomberg.
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16: Minneapolis Fed President Neel Kashkari.
17: It's not just an AI economy. It is a robust economy that's proven to be quite resilient.
3: Chicago Fed President Austin Goolsbee.
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0: I'm Stephanie Flanders, and you're listening to a portion of this week's Trumponomics podcast on Bloomberg Radio. Today I'm speaking with the authors Ben Tarnoff and Quinn Slobodian about their book, Muskism, A Guide for the Perplexed. Today we're stepping back from the news for one of our sporadic conversations about a book that I think casts new light on some key Trumponomic themes. The book is Muskism, A Guide for the Perplexed. It came out a few months ago, and I should say it's not a traditional biography of Elon Musk, but an analysis of Muskism as a worldview, or as the book puts it, an operating system for the 21st century. Now, we should probably also add it's not a sympathetic portrait of the man or that worldview, but the authors do capture some of the big developments in 21st century capitalism and Trumponomics that we're living with now that were either pioneered or greatly exploited and accelerated by Elon Musk. And those authors, I'm happy to say, are with me now. Ben Tarnoff, technologist and co-founder of Logic Magazine, who's written for a lot of publications and also wrote in 2022 the book Internet for the People, The Fight for Our Digital Future. Ben, thanks for joining Trumponomics.
1: Thanks so much for having us.
0: And Quinn Slobodian is Professor of International History at Boston University, a Guggenheim Fellow for 2025-26, and author of the book Hayek's Bastards, Race, Gold, IQ, and the Capitalism of the Far Right, which won a bunch of awards, including National Book Critics Circle Award. Quinn, welcome.
2: Happy to be here.
0: I'm going to not necessarily point particular questions at either of you and just hope that you've reached a kind of symbiosis having written this book together. One question, the obvious one, is why write Muskism? What was the point of doing it?
2: We'd both been in the same position, which is being overwhelmed by the presence of Musk and in many ways wanting to mute him from our stream, both metaphorically and literally. But especially at the height of Doge and after having respectively reviewed the Isaacson biography, we felt like there was a story about Musk that wasn't really being told. That was really a more structural story about political economy, less about his psyche and his drug habits, and more about the world that made him possible. So we really wanted to explain this gap between his absurdity, grotesqueness, and almost risibility, and then the fact that he has been rewarded more generously and opulently by the global economy than any person in history. How can you account for this gap between a kind of a mockery of a man and the rewards of the system? That was the motivating question I think we set out to answer.
0: That was what was striking to me. Some of it was illuminated by his life story, or you were using bits of his life story to show how he had come to exemplify these key features of a certain model of capitalism. And as you say in the book, an operating system for the 21st century. Also a very prominent feature of Elon Musk is his political worldview. But for this conversation, I'm particularly focused on these sort of elements of his approach to capitalism that you draw out. One of them is this key theme and his approach to business that doesn't try to escape the state, but actually using the state to build market power, to build wealth and profit. So maybe take us through that and a little bit of where we've seen that in his life story.
1: Well, this is one of the misconceptions that accompanies quite a bit of the commentary on Musk, which is to present him as a libertarian, as a figure who's interested in shrinking the state or escaping the state. But what one finds when you look at the entire arc of Musk's career since his early beginnings in Silicon Valley during the 1990s dot-com boom is that he has consistently sought to instrumentalize the state as a source of power and profit, that far from trying to exit the state, he has tried to achieve what we describe as state symbiosis. So to find a profitable integration with government power in ways that help him build his businesses. And the really clarifying case here is that of SpaceX, which more than any of his other ventures has managed to really achieve this extraordinary level of state integration.
0: I mean, it's funny because I was talking to someone in Europe about, you know, they were doing a sort of classic economic study of public-private partnerships and how the Europeans had worked with various rocket manufacturers and others. And which ones were successful and which weren't. And I was asking him sort of, okay, but is it a success if you've got a lot of rockets, but you're completely dependent on this one private sector company that you've worked with? I mean, that is one of the key things that you bring out, these sort of public-private partnerships today, not partnerships of equals, especially when you see things like Starlink.
2: Yeah, I mean, if one of the canards we were hoping to dispel with the book was this idea that Silicon Valley ideology can be easily summarized as libertarianism, I think another one of the easy dismissals of Musk that we wanted to unsettle was the idea that he's simply a crony capitalist and a kind of a parasite on the system. If you follow the stages of his career, as Ben suggested with the example of SpaceX, he's been extraordinarily adept at making himself useful to the government at different moments. When he rolls out SpaceX in 2002, that's to aid in the expansion of the global war on terror and the new model of network-centric warfare that Rumsfeld imagines it to be conducted through. But then just a handful of years later, he is making himself useful to Obama in the green industrial policy that's designed to electrify the auto sectors to make America less dependent on fossil fuel and less required to enter in quagmires like the Iraq war. So he has actually, as you're saying, managed to offer an expansion of state capacity in certain ways. We talk about this as sovereignty as a service, which in very concrete ways allows governments and clients to do things that they couldn't do before, right? It's very important, even as critics, to point out that he, through SpaceX, has reduced the cost of putting mass into orbit by over 90% across 20 years of business. So that seems on its face like a kind of positive thing, you could say, a successful public-private partnership, good industrial policy. But it comes with this catch, of course, which is that he holds veto power ultimately over that feature of state capacity you've just gained through your contract with him. And this is made extremely clear, of course, through the discretionary and arbitrary and unexplained and actually disavowed decisions to turn off internet connectivity in the battlefield for the Ukrainian armed forces on at least one occasion in Kherson and probably in Crimea as well. So this is the promise of sovereignty through technology that cashes out as deep dependency on private, ultimately unaccountable individuals. And Musk is in some ways only the most extreme and exaggerated version of that phenomenon across the digital capitalist space.
0: The Ukraine case was very striking, and you remind us the Polish foreign minister has suggested after one of these incidents that they might be forced to look for other suppliers if Starlink was an unreliable provider, and Musk just said, be quiet, small man, which I think embodies obviously the way he approaches things. Peter Thiel famously thinks you should just build monopoly businesses. You don't want to actually have competition. You want to have, you want to be in the only one in your space. He is quite suspicious of government and wants to replace government. And Elon has had this different approach of colonizing the state. But the monopoly control is a big piece of it.
1: Thiel is a funny case because, of course, among his best-known ventures is Palantir, which is founded shortly after SpaceX and benefits from, I would say, many of the same political economic developments, rides this contracting wave of the war on terror and successfully implants itself deeply in the American state, just as deeply as SpaceX. So while Thiel, as you point out, has fashioned himself as a libertarian ideologue of sorts, his actual business practices do bear some resemblance to this Muskist state symbiosis dynamic that we're describing. But I think that does point to a deeper dissimilarity between the two men, which is that Thiel has always been interested in presenting himself as an intellectual of sorts, of someone who has intellectual and ideological motivations for his actions, whether or not those entirely justify or align with the outcomes. Whereas Musk, and this is something that I think made writing about him a bit challenging, but also quite interesting, one finds Musk's ideology, if you like, in the everyday operations of his businesses, particularly before he turns to the far right. He's generally disinclined to make the kind of grand pronouncements that a Peter Thiel might. But if you want to learn what is the operating system of Muskism, you actually have to look at how does he practice capitalism every day.
0: One of the other themes that you're pulling out from his version of capitalism is that he was ahead of his time before deglobalization. He was into a sort of fortress economy approach to building things, a very vertically integrated production at the time where actually most other big businesses around the world were actually building their very globally integrated supply chains. And that is something that comes through and in the end is a great advantage for him, I guess.
2: Absolutely. And following what Ben said, our analog really here is Fordism, right? And Fordism is not a system that people understood purely by reading the life and work of Henry Ford, but it's something they understood by seeing how he organized manufacturing and then the world outside the factory. But this feature of Musk that is often related to Ford, namely vertical integration, this desire to bring as much as possible of the production under the roof of one firm, has often been remarked on as a unique feature of Musk. He was doing it before it was cool, so to speak, right? Already in the 2000s, at the high point of kind of supply chain capitalism and high globalization, he was already trying to make as many of the components he saw himself, reduce dependency on contractors, and so on. That's always been remarked on, but very rarely, or if ever, explained. Where did the inspiration for this come from? And I think this is one of the interventions of our book, actually, is to draw on his South African upbringing, not only or merely to explain his later turn to ethno-nationalist and exclusionary racism, but to explain some of his political economic inclinations. So late apartheid South Africa, where of course he was raised and left in his late teens, was in a third way, in contradistinction to US-led globalization already at the time and Soviet-style search for self-sufficiency in a block model. South Africa was creating what we call fortress futurism. They were using IBM mainframes to practice apartheid. They developed their own nuclear bomb. And Musk seemed to have brought this mentality with him.
0: Coming up, more from my conversation with Ben Tarnoff and Quinn Slobodian about their book, Muskism, A Guide for the Perplexed. I'm Stephanie Flanders, and you're listening to the Trumponomics podcast on Bloomberg Radio.
3: And I'm Ed Kalenge in the Bloomberg newsroom. Here are some of the stories we're watching. Saudi Arabia says 12 people were killed and 309 were injured Saturday in an attack on the Riyadh airport, the deadliest incident in an intensifying conflict with Yemen's Houthis. Saudi Civil Aviation Authority said that airport operations were suspended temporarily while the damage was being assessed. Some of the injured were in critical condition. The U.S. warned its citizens to avoid the airport in the Saudi capital. One of the people killed was an American, this according to Saudi Arabia. The U.K. described the latest incident as serious, and airlines, including Kuwait's national carrier, scrapped flights. Some 260 flights to and from Riyadh were canceled Saturday. Another 219 were delayed. President Trump has demanded that Volodymyr Zelensky halt attacks on Russian oil refineries and suggested he should consider stepping aside as Ukraine's president, escalating a fight centered on securing more diesel supplies for the U.S. ahead of the midterm elections.
4: I suggest they get a new leader who can make a deal.
3: Trump spoke with reporters at the White House Saturday as he unleashed an angry critique of Zelensky.
4: We said you can do whatever you want to Russia, don't hit the refineries, because that's a world problem that's caused. And he wants to make problems for the world. He wants to make problems for our farmers, our ranchers.
3: Zelensky previously blasted the U.S. decision to help release Russian diesel fuel into the global markets, which includes a Treasury waiver for some sanctioned Russian fuel. Trump said Friday he was working with Russian President Vladimir Putin on the diesel release, upending years of sanctions as the White House seeks ways to tame soaring fuel prices ahead of the midterms. Zelensky quickly complained that the move will give Russia more resources to continue the war. The Department of Energy says it authorized an emergency exchange of up to 4 million barrels of crude oil from the Strategic Petroleum Reserve to ease supply disruptions from Hurricane Isaias in the Gulf of Mexico, with exchanges of up to 2 million barrels each for ExxonMobil and BP America. The storm roared onto the Florida panhandle, ripping roofs off homes and condominiums before it moved north Saturday, bringing torrential rain and the threat of flash floods and tornadoes across the southeast. Global news, 24 hours a day, and whenever you want it with Bloomberg News Now. I'm Ed Kalenge, and this is Bloomberg.
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8: There have been some indications or calculations that by the end of September, they would be at that $70 billion annualized revenue run rate. And obviously on the face of it, it now looks like that's been shifted to December. But actually that September number was being calculated according to the Anthropic way of booking revenue. And OpenAI does things slightly differently. And in particular, they don't book revenue that's generated through third-party providers in the way that Anthropic does. So I think if you were to kind of adjust on a like-for-like basis, probably actually there isn't a discrepancy, and that they're kind of largely tracking where they had been previously indicating investors. But, you know, I think obviously it's been a bit of a lumpy year for OpenAI. And I think earlier in the year, you might remember that their pace of sales growth was perhaps running lower than previously expected. And then they were overtaken by Anthropic.
7: Right.
8: Because at that point, Anthropic was, you know, much more into the enterprise market. So, you know, I think, a lot of noise there, but probably that they're kind of tracking with where their investors probably thought they were.
9: This is the key growth metric that we use, right?
8: Yeah, mainly because it's the only kind of financial metric that
9: it's the only one
8: really
9: available
8: to play with. Because yeah, exactly. And you know, these companies are being valued at pretty punchy multiples of that revenues.
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0: I'm Stephanie Flanders, and you're listening to a portion of this week's Trumponomics podcast on Bloomberg Radio. Today I'm speaking with the authors Ben Tarnoff and Quinn Slobodian about their book, Muskism, A Guide for the Perplexed.
1: But the prepper point and the sort of self-reliance, I had a sort of ludicrous example when I interviewed him down the line in a kind of remote interview for a big conference, actually, in London. And just as we were about to start, and his was obviously one of the highlights of the programme, was to talk to him. There had been these big storms in Texas where he was. He was in his house quite near the factory, the SpaceX right. factory. And there'd been these big power outages. So we lost all contact. And then he came back on about 15 minutes later, and it transpired that his WhatsApp video interview was being powered by one of the batteries of his Tesla car. Right. And after about 15 minutes, he switched to the other battery of the other car. But this is obviously what, you know, everyone should be trying to do. But you made the point that on the other side of these kind of monopoly sort of, very dependent relationships that Pentagon and other parts of government have got into, that, you know, their service was being provided, that they were actually, he was doing something more cheaply and better than any other government contractor had been able to do. Where that failed was in the case of Doge. I mean, how do you, when you think about the themes in your book, what new light does that cast on the Doge experience?
2: Yeah, I think Doge really represents a inflection point in the arc that we're tracing. Because if you think about state symbiosis, as you suggested, symbiosis in ecology is a relationship of mutual benefit between two organisms. Whereas in the Doge experience, it seems to tip over into something perhaps closer to parasitism, where Musk actually directly enters the state, doesn't just provision the state with services of sovereignty, but begins to exercise a degree of sovereignty himself, personally, which is quite unprecedented in his history, and does so not very clearly to his own financial benefit.
3: The chapter we have about Doge is called State Acts, and our working assumption is that he thinks reformatting and restructuring the government will be very similar to the way he restructured and reformatted his own businesses. He thought, like Twitter, it would not only be easy, but it might also be fun. He gamified the practice of Doge quite literally by naming it after a meme coin. But it was also continuous with things that came before, like the other Obama examples we've already cited. Doge was created inside the shell of the U.S. Digital Services Office, which was created under Obama in the effort to upgrade, modernize, and bring online the government's databases. So there is a continuity there that we think is under-remarked on, that in his case was radicalized to such a point that gutting the parts of the government that were seen as inefficient did create a kind of blank slate into which could be plugged the next generation of, you know, government provisioners as a kind of radical way of displacing the old primes and contractors and database providers that used to do that job. So Grok for government, right, which is now something and is not only getting big contracts at high levels of security clearance for the United States defense wing, but it's something that probably wouldn't have happened without Doge. So looking at it in terms of dollars and cents and saying he didn't save the money he said he was going to, we think is the wrong lens. If you look at it as a kind of internal reformatting, then it may not have succeeded to the extent he hoped, but it has certainly made the government now much more dependent on his generation of service providers.
1: Interesting. We've obviously talked in different ways on this show, and in general, when you think about the way the global economy has gone, we have these companies that have now often seem much more powerful, much bigger than governments. And sometimes in the case of the sort of symbiosis that we're talking, there's a sort of mutual dependency there to some degree. But obviously the government can't exercise the kind of regulation over SpaceX that it would exercise in relation to a more distant business. We're talking in the week where Donald Trump has emphatically emphasize the idea of self-regulation for the AI companies, which may end up, at least by their own account, their own AI models may end up being more powerful than any tool that has ever been created by a technology company. Reading your book, does that help understand that process that we're seeing with AI? Does it provide any clues for how governments could handle that relationship with the tech companies?
3: I think part of the lack of accountability you just described is by design, right? I mean, the way that the military brought down costs for these services was often by not doing procurement along models of a spec contract, which they had direct oversight over, but just saying, listen, here's what we want. You do it however you need to do it. We don't need to know how you do it. And we don't need to have any kind of IP rights or kind of further, you know, purchase on the things that you're selling to us. You can sell it to the market and to us and elsewhere. And that's been the 21st century digital capitalist service model. The fact that it's become so oriented to government has been clarified by Alexander Karp's recent co-authored book, The Technological Republic, which came out when Ben and I were writing this book, and which we found very clarifying because it's basically delivering a Muskist manifesto. It's saying Silicon Valley needs to come home to the state, re-recognize its role in public purpose, and digital capitalism is actually not about making people's lives more pleasant or expanding out possibilities of direct democracy or connecting you with friends and people in the world the way it had been sold in the Web 2.0 era, but it's actually about securing national sovereignty against external and internal threats. And that transformation of the rhetoric of what Silicon Valley is and what it does has not coincidentally accompanied the shift from the Web 2.0 platform era to the Gen AI LLM era, which requires, as we describe it, a much different relationship to the government, right? It's not capital light, in which the users create all the information in the product. It's capital intensive, and it requires access to federal lands, cheap access to energy, water, credit markets. So since November 2022 and the rollout of ChatGPT, a shift has happened, which Musk has very much accompanied, which requires a deeper and more mutually coordinated relationship between big tech and the United States government. And that will not change from one administration to the next, unless the political economy of the United States somehow diversifies away from what's now a kind of one-way bet on the drive towards AGI through scaling. So we think that, you know, the United States is in a tough spot that isn't isolatable to individuals. It's not a Trump-Musk thing. It's not even a Altman-Amade White House or Wong thing. It is a structural relationship between Silicon Valley and the United States economy that needs to be addressed at a deeper level, and that right now no one is really charting a way out of. Right now there's a kind of cry of pain, you could say, in the data center revolt, but there isn't something like a real roadmap to how there could be a different version of American capitalism. What's interesting, I'll just add one thing and then Ben can jump in on AI, is if you look globally, how have other parts of the world confronted this same conundrum? The EU and the UK is interesting because they're partially due to the wake-up call of Musk, doing their best now to accelerate drives towards something like digital sovereignty, to use what's now the big watchword, which means replace Musk's companies, replace Zuckerberg's companies with clones that are homegrown. That takes political will, deep capital markets, and engineering know-how. Perhaps only one of those three is actually been achieved so far. But if you look further afield, if you look at China, for example, they provide the best example of how you deal with this conundrum. They welcomed in parts of Musk's technology. They gave him a red carpet to Shanghai, but they added an asterisk that CATL needed to be making the batteries for the Tesla cars. And that's now allowed them to use it as a springboard towards global dominance of lithium-ion battery production and actual global dominance of EV production. Brazil and India are other countries that have shown more backbone, you could say, South Africa too, vis-a-vis this problem of Muskist dependency. So that spectrum of responses, policy responses, will probably also apply in the AI era as well.
1: You say, somewhere in your book, I think you say you're not sort of assuming necessarily that Muskism will succeed, but if you're a policymaker who kind of doesn't see the mass of voters as non-player characters, where do you start? Or what's the mentality that you talk about in Muskism is pretty widespread now and is a challenge to governments that are trying to approach things in a more traditional way, or at least think about people.
3: Well, this comparison to Fordism was really helpful for us to help answer the question that you're posing, because for all of its demerits, the Fordist model did have a kind of social contract built into it, right? There was a version of consent, both implied and realized, through things like collective bargaining agreements, mass consumption, upward generational economic mobility. Our motivation writing this book was to ask whether or not, in fact, there was the equivalent for Musk and his confreres in the digital capitalist leadership class. How did they think they would secure consent in a time of extraordinary disruption? How do you anchor society when people's lives are being upended in that way? And what has been so surprising for us to see is how thin their response is, right? Musk has a very, you could say, cybernetic, and we call it a kind of cyborg conservative response, which is to take for granted that people are so plugged into their network technologies that you can effectively reprogram their brains, or in his terminology, inject a mind virus that will beat the mind virus of your opponents, and thereby jump them into your kind of apocalyptic hysteria about racialized immigration fears. And thus, they will cling to you, and the contract will be secured through their fear, really, of what he's protecting you against. Alternatively, the trickle-down effect of the profits made in his businesses through things like the integration of the SpaceX stock into people's index funds is also seen as a way to secure people's sense of obligation, really, to Musk as the engine of economic growth, and this goes for the tech class as such. But this, we think, is an inadequate way of securing legitimacy and consent. And in fact, the last few months of the data center revolts, as they've been described, the level of popular objection to the effects of AI and tech on their lives reaches a level of cross-party consensus that one would think normally is unreachable in American life, right? There's actually nothing that 75% of Americans agree on, except for now that AI will make their lives worse, that data centers are things to be rejected in their immediate neighborhoods.
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5: ABC News, I'm Wayne Cabot. Victims' cell phones could help police understand why a man opened fire on a house full of relatives in Erie, Pennsylvania, killing eight people, then himself. The victims include two children and a woman 8 months pregnant. Chief Rick Laura.
6: Some scenes stay with you long after you leave them. This is one of those tragic scenes. Out of respect for the victims and the families, I will not discuss the details of what our officers encountered inside that home.
5: An attack today on the international airport in Riyadh, Saudi Arabia. No one's claimed responsibility, we're told. It killed 12 people, including an American, and injured more than 300. Four lives are lost so far in the hurricane that hit the Alabama-Florida Gulf Coast. Power is out right now to hundreds of thousands of customers. The remnants of the storm now heading toward Georgia, the Carolinas, and the Northeast tomorrow. There could be a lot of rain, perhaps a half a foot, in the Appalachian Mountains. This is ABC News.
7: And I'm Ed Kalenge in the Bloomberg Newsroom. Here are some of the stories we're watching. Anthropic says its Claude AI model carried out additional unintended actions on the digital systems of outside organizations, including submitting a false tip in a police homicide case, prompting a warning from the Trump administration for artificial intelligence companies to secure their systems. In one example of the improper behavior it found, Anthropic said its Claude Haiku 4.5 model submitted a tip to a local police department about a homicide, stating in the form, "I may have information regarding this case, and I recall seeing someone matching the description in the area," without filling in the site's name and contact fields. Anthropic says the Philadelphia Police Department disclosed the incident in a press release. The European Union's cutting its hybrid imports from China in half. Bloomberg's Monica Ricks has details.
8: The EU intends to use safeguard measures to cut the number of hybrid car imports from China by half, which could happen by December and likely take the form of tariff rate quotas. That would apply a levy on imports above a certain volume to help curb excessive flows, essentially cutting the number of hybrids coming into the bloc from about 8 to 400,000

0: maps. The storm weakened overnight, was downgraded to a post-tropical cyclone, but remained a threat. The Department of Energy says it has authorized an emergency exchange of up to 4 million barrels of crude oil from the Strategic Petroleum Reserve to ease supply disruptions from the hurricane, with exchanges of up to 2 million barrels each for ExxonMobil and BP America. Global news 24 hours a day and whenever you want it with Bloomberg News Now. I'm Ed Kalenge. 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
5: 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On Power On with Mark Gurman, John Ternus is remaking Apple. How far will he go? On Emerging, how India can turn culture into power. And on Trumponomics, is Trump about to lose America's farmers? 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
12: 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And Chili's has been on a hot streak. 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
12: 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Meanwhile, rival Darden recently reported a same-store sales miss for both its Olive Garden and Longhorn Steakhouse chains. Now it's testing new items and bringing back a popular promotion.
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12: Olive Garden has also faced tougher comparisons with last year when it launched a promotion for 1 million free deliveries. 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
16: On the latest edition of the Bloomberg Daybreak podcast, we're tracking Hurricane Isaias with Bloomberg meteorologist Craig Allen.
17: It could actually get to a Category 3, and it is now up to 110 miles per hour. Remember, Wednesday, 40 miles per hour when we were talking. Yesterday, 80 miles per hour. This morning, 110. It is sitting over hot, deep Gulf waters right now and continuing to intensify somewhat. So all three of the main factors are something that everybody along the Gulf Coast would have to prepare for right on up through the I-10 corridor there. As I mentioned before, there is a hurricane warning that's in effect from about Gulfport through Mobile over towards Panama City. That means that the winds could be still around the 100-110 mile per hour mark. We could also have some very heavy rainfall, in excess of 8 inches of rainfall, and storm surge, about a 5 to 7 foot storm surge, could be devastating for the for those right along the immediate coastline.
16: Yeah, and we're hearing this could spin up tornadoes too. Is that still the case?
17: Yes, the forward northeast quadrant of hurricane could easily produce hurricanes as it is moving in a northward direction. So that forward right quadrant is the most active in.

0: Of violent weather, more violent in producing the tornadoes as it makes its way on land. Eventually, sometime later today into tonight, I forgot to mention the timing. That would be tonight. I would say landfall at that point, and then getting on up here, it's going to take a little time.
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3: 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I'm David Gura. Today on the show, we're talking about the rise of the romantasy economy.
4: A band of shadow wraps around my waist a second before my hair is swept to the side, and Zayden sets his lips to the juncture of my neck and shoulder in an open-mouth kiss.
3: Don't touch that dial. You are still listening to the Big Take Podcast. But today, we're bringing you into the world of romanticy.
4: Oh, yes. I gasp as an immediate flare of heat races down my spine at the lash of his tongue, the scrape of his teeth, and my head falls back against his shoulder.
5: They should employ you to read these audiobooks, Hannah.
4: That is one of the less explicit parts in the book.
3: Hannah Miller and Madison Muller are reporters at Bloomberg. Hannah was just reading from Onyx Storm, a novel by Rebecca Yarros. It sold 2.7 million copies in its first week last year, and it became the fastest-selling adult novel in 20 years. And it's just one title in a rapidly growing genre that has readers hooked.
4: It's a combination of romance and fantasy.
5: Werewolves, shifters, dragons, fairies, with some romance element. I mean, you can just kind of like pick and choose what you want, and there's probably a romantasy book that you can find.
3: As the genre has taken off, so has the near billion-dollar industry around it, which includes merchandise and bespoke bookstores, podcasts, and film adaptations, all centered around the work of authors who transport readers to misty kingdoms and dangerous war academies.
6: If you love reading smart and romantic, you need to go to the new romance bookstore in London.
7: Just found out that Indigo is selling an ACOTAR merch collection. I'm not going to lie. I'm going to be picking up a couple of things.
8: Day three of RomanticyCon, and most of the convention and the signing is done, but we're now getting ready for the masquerade ball.
3: So how is the rapid growth of this genre reshaping our mortal world? And how could its reign take the business of books to new heights? I'm David Gura, and this is The Big Take from Bloomberg News. Today on the show, how romanticy became the next big thing in publishing, and how warlords, dragons, and shadow daddies are driving a new and booming economy. Madison Muller's day job is covering healthcare for Bloomberg.
5: I am also a massive romanticy fan and reader myself, so I begged them to let me do this story with Hannah.
3: Hannah Miller covers media.
4: I was a huge fantasy nerd growing up. I loved Harry Potter. I loved Hunger Games, all these books.
5: People who loved Twilight, who liked things like that, it is the same sort of romance, high stakes, fantasy elements. And a lot of readers say that it feels familiar and it feels like they are falling in love with reading again.
9: What you both set out to do here is dig into this romanticy economy. How does that translate to business?
4: So this is just for U.S. book sales for 2025. Close to $1 billion worth of romanticy books were sold in the U.S. last year. Those are huge numbers. I got to go to a big event called BookCon for this story. It's a book convention. And you have people coming in costume, wearing leathery black wings, furry tails, ball gowns. They're all coming to see their favorite authors, get their book signed, and buy up merch. They also get free books and giveaways, and those get brutal. People shove each other and push each other, trying to be the first to grab a free copy. So it gets a little intense at times, but it's really fun. And it kind of was described to me as Comic-Con for women. And one of the authors there was talking about how a guy came up to her and was degrading her for writing porn. And she just said, "I'll go cry into my piles of money. Thanks."
9: That's amazing.
3: That book con Hannah went to was back in April, and it's the first one that's been held since the pandemic. And in those intervening years, romanticy has grown into a behemoth genre in the publishing world. It dominated book con with panels like I'm in love with a monster, and are we still single because of fictional characters? Hot takes on the most iconic book boyfriends of our time.
5: Most of the people reading these books are reading like 20, 30, 40 books a year, and so that's a pretty incredible literacy rate if you're thinking about it, and it's driven a lot more people into reading and also into reading other genres as well.
3: Romantasy novels span a range of themes, settings, and characters, but there's a certain vibe to them. One of the genre's breakout series is A Court of Thorns and Roses by Sarah J. Maas, known by its shorthand ACOTAR.
4: A Court of Thorns and Roses follows a young human who ends up trapped in a world populated by very sexy, fairy-like people.
9: Okay.
4: It's important to know that they're all impossibly beautiful. And while she's trying to help save this kingdom, she finds herself trapped in a love triangle. And things get crazy. I'll just say that.
3: It sold more than 9 million copies in the U.S. alone in 2024. There's also Fourth Wing by Rebecca Yarros, the first in her Empyrean series. Hannah read from the third book in that series earlier.
5: Fourth Wing is about a young woman named Violet Sorengale who enters into this elite, really cutthroat war academy. And at this war academy, the way that you sort of succeed is by kind of like bonding with a dragon. And she meets this man, Zayden, who is sort of her enemy at the beginning. They hate each other. And, of course, they end up falling in love over the course of this book and this series. And there's lots of dragons involved, and they have powers as well. So there's that element, too, some magic involved.
3: That series has sold more than 12 million editions in the U.S. as of 2025.
4: And it features a common trope in romantasy, which is the shadow daddy.
9: Tell me about the shadow daddy.
4: A shadow daddy is very sexy. Okay. He usually has dark, beautiful hair. He has a tortured past. He's very mysterious, a bit closed off emotionally. And some shadow daddies can literally control shadows using magic. And that comes into play both in fighting and romance and lots of other ways.
3: But for all the money flowing in from these books, they also have their detractors.
9: What kind of blowback has this genre gotten?
5: People sort of ridicule it for being not serious.
9: Tawdry.
5: Yeah, porn, like Hannah said, sort of like that there's no real substance to these books. They're not intellectual and they're just degraded. People don't consider it a serious form of reading.
4: Some of the tropes get criticized as well. Some of these shadow daddies are in positions of power for their human lover. Sometimes they're hundreds of years older than their lover. So these are things that come up, you know, like, is this a healthy relationship that's being promoted? Are people romanticizing a villain versus a hero? So yeah, those are very frequent topics of conversation in the romantasy fan community.
5: The truth is that a lot of these books actually feature really strong female characters who have the world on their shoulders, oftentimes literally like have to save their kingdom or their world. And they have, you know, interesting or difficult pasts that they have to cope with and sort of move past. And so there are a lot of like more serious themes in these books.
3: One of the big propellers of romantasy is Book Talk, this corner of TikTok where readers share recommendations. It's where you'll find diehard fans diving into the worlds of these books, picking them apart and hyping them up to other readers. It's also become a really important customer base for the publishing industry.
5: Romantasy has been definitely one of the biggest themes, biggest corners of Book Talk. Creators with massive followings, I mean, we're talking tens of thousands or hundreds of thousands of followers who have even been able to make careers for themselves out of just reviewing and talking about books, filming reactions to their favorite books.
10: I knew you guys said this was crazy. I knew you guys said keep reading, because you're never going to even believe.
5: And they're able to leave corporate jobs to sort of do this full time because there's just such a demand and a captive audience. And it's created communities of readers, too. So people who go to Book Talk to find their next read, they want to find something that's like the last, you know, A Court of Thorns and Roses or Fourth Wing, and they're looking for different recommendations.
11: If this is the series that got you into reading, I have 19 book recommendations for you.
5: They meet friends on here. They find, you know, like-minded people who then they go on book retreats with. There's community events. There's trivia nights.
3: Hannah and Madison actually went to one of those trivia nights for research, of course.
4: and it was so much fun. It was really hard. We did not win.
5: We definitely lost.
4: There were three teams that had perfect scores, and it just showed how obsessed they are with these books.
9: And that obsession has fueled a near billion-dollar economy.
5: There's a lot of businesses that have become really successful, you know, selling, making merch that are related to these books. We spoke to a company called Rebel and Floor for this story. They're one of the most popular. They've been around for the past few years. They make all kinds of things, shirts, sweatshirts, jewelry, bookmarks, basically like anything that you could possibly want related to these books.
4: And we've also seen some more creative businesses pop up. So romantasy-themed vacation retreats where people go to beautiful locations that are kind of similar to the settings in these romantasy books.
5: We spoke to a Dartmouth professor who is literally writing a book herself on the whole economic engine behind romantasy, and she teaches this in her class at Dartmouth. So it's like another example of the ways that this category, this genre, has become super entrenched and is an economic driving force right now, and also is getting more people back into reading.
12: It was about 6 months after When Dark Window had come out, and it started getting a few what we'd call viral takes.
9: Rachel Gillig is the author of two popular series that blend romance with gothic fantasy.
12: Because of things like Book Talk, because of the pandemic and that more people were discussing books in online spaces, it made my second book, my sophomore novel, New York Times bestseller. It awes me and is strange to me that people recognize me because I'm quite quiet in my everyday life. I used to be a preschool teacher, and if you would have told me that 10 years ago, I would have not believed you.
9: What is life like for a successful author of one of these books?
5: It's like almost Taylor Swift level.
9: Is that right?
5: I mean, these authors have really massive fan bases.
9: Bloomberg's Madison Mueller has been reporting on the rise of the romantasy genre, and the popularity of the books has made some of these authors pop star famous.
5: They're rubbing shoulders with other celebrities. I mean, Sarah J. Maas, who is the author of A Court of Thorns and Roses, has been spotted in Brooklyn many times with Margot Robbie, the actress, and they're supposedly good friends now. She was also on Call Her Daddy with Alex Cooper, a very popular podcast. And so they've reached this level of fame that is usually reserved for pop stars or celebrities.
9: And that popularity of authors in the space and their work has started to tip the scales of power in the publishing industry.
5: Some of the, biggest name publishers are chasing after this genre, and these book deals are big. I mean, we're talking like seven-figure book deals for these authors that people know and love and follow on social media. We spoke to Kensington, which is a New York-based independent publisher. They've been one of the most sort of successful in this genre, have snapped up a lot of really big books and emerging authors. And Kensington said it's gotten increasingly competitive. They're having to sort of change up their playbook a bit and pitching authors in a different way of what sorts of benefits they can offer them, just because a lot of these authors already have big audiences and have self-published. And they're like, well, why would we need you?
9: This has been the Big Take podcast on Bloomberg Radio. I'm David Gura, and I spoke with Bloomberg's Hannah Miller and Madison Mueller about the rise of the romantasy economy. You can hear the rest of the episode on the Big Take wherever you get your podcasts.
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14: From ABC News, I'm Wayne Cabot. A brutal attack, says Saudi Arabia. A missile today hitting the international airport in Riyadh. An American among the 12 killed. A bombing attack that left more than 300 injured. The deadliest in any Gulf Arab country since the start of the war in Iran. President Trump spoke about the war today to supporters at a rally in Clarksville, Tennessee, telling them the war with Iran is, quote, sort of calming down, but says Iran will, quote, probably do a little bit extra before the election. And about that election, 24 days away.
15: I tell you what, if we don't win the midterms, they're going to blame me. You know that. If we do win them, I will get no credit whatsoever. It's true, I won't get any. But I'm working my ass off. You better get out there and vote.
14: The mayor of Erie, Pennsylvania, Dara Devlin, on a mass shooting at a home that left 9 dead. To the families and to the city.
16: I am so deeply sorry. What happened to you was horrific. And there is nothing that any of us can say today that will make this any easier. But you do need to know that our entire community is with you. We're grieving with you, and we are here to support you.
14: Police say the shooter, a 45-year-old who killed himself, was related to seven of the victims, the youngest a one-year-old girl and a five-year-old boy. No known motive.